0: managed to rescue 38 people thus far.
1: A state of emergency has been declared in Colombia, and offers of help are being received from around the world, including Mexico, the US, and the European Union.
2: The Climate Change Commission says the government must decide how the country will pay for adapting to climate change. In a report released today, the commission says the country's adaptation planning isn't keeping up with how fast the risks are growing. Our climate change correspondent Kate Newton reports.
3: The Commission says investing in proactive adaptation would help to reduce future costs and protect communities, but the current funding is inadequate. It says the government must decide what it's willing to pay for itself and then help local councils and the private sector find new funding mechanisms. The government recently introduced legislation that would require councils to make adaptation plans for high-risk areas. However, it says it won't make any funding decisions until after the election.
2: Iran says it's in the final stages of a deal with Oman on the future of the Strait of Hormuz. The ABC's Middle East correspondent Matthew Doran reports.
4: For the last few weeks, Iran has been locked in negotiations with Oman, the country on the other side of the Strait of Hormuz, discussing things such as which routes ships will take going in and out of the Persian Gulf. Iran's Foreign Ministry spokesperson, Ismail Begehi, says they are on the cusp of an agreement, but that won't mean the immediate return of shipping, with Iran blaming the US for keeping it blocked by making repeated threats against Iran and enforcing a blockade on the country's ports and ships. Apart from a brief window of less than 24 hours, when Donald Trump said the US should control the strait, the president has demanded it be open and free of any restriction.
2: Donald Trump has called, meanwhile, for Iran to pay compensation for those killed by the regime. A University of Auckland study says vaping while pregnant is emerging as a risk for death in infants. Sammy Carter reports.
5: Researchers say vaping has been widely regarded as safer than smoking, even while pregnant. But a new study has found vaping carries the same risk factors as smoking, particularly when combined with sharing a bed with an infant. Research found a parent was smoking or vaping in nearly three quarters of 66 infant deaths in 2022 and 2023. Close to 70% of those who died were bed sharing. It says when the consequence could be death, precautions should be taken. Researchers are calling for public health messaging around vaping during pregnancy to be reassessed.
2: A Wellington student says she doubts pursuing a degree is a smart move, as she skips meals because she can't afford to eat. Victoria University Students Association says its survey of members shows student poverty is at a different magnitude from previous generations. Student Piper Adams says a part-time job and a casual role on top of her studies is often not enough to cover her essential expenses.
6: It makes me just want to drop out of university and barely able to afford rent. We're cold all the time because we're only using the heat pump during free power. I'm skipping meals. I'm going to university to try and get a degree to maybe have a job someday if I can get one in this country. But I'm seeing people my age that are doing so much better without the degree.
2: The Students Association is calling for increases to student allowances. The principal of a high school in Ohekune says he's spending another day waiting to find out when the town's water woes will end and classes can resume. A major pipe has been out since Sunday morning due to damage from an earthquake in late July. Duapehu College has had to close its doors. Principal Chris Vine says he and his staff are staying in touch with the school's 250 students.
7: I know the student in Ohekune, as most students are, probably not too disappointed with not coming to school to a certain extent, but I know that they'll be missing their mates, and obviously the realisation of what water means to a community is probably a nice little learning curve and a timely reminder about emergency planning and that kind of stuff.
2: It's expected tap water will be back on by 5 o'clock this afternoon. And finally, we may have definitive proof of the existence of shrinkflation, where companies sell smaller quantities for the same price. A woman clearing a hoarder's home in Scunthorpe has found a 35-year-old Mars bar. The BBC reports it weighed 62 grams. That's 50% heavier than the current Mars bar. That's the news. Now with sport, here's Bridget Tunnicliffe.
8: Ngā mihi o te ahi ahi. Former Silver Ferns captain Ana Nuovo has died aged 58. The mid-quarter made her debut in 1989 before being made captain 3 years later. Nuovo was part of the Silver Ferns team that lost the 1991 Netball World Cup final to Australia by 1 goal and went on to play for and coach the Cook Islands national side. The All Blacks have withdrawn halfback Cam Roygaard from the side to play the Sharks tomorrow morning, with the coaches desperate to have him fully fit to face the Springboks in a couple of weeks. Roygaard has a tight calf and has been replaced on the bench by Cortez Ratima. Loose forward Luke Jacobson will captain the All Blacks for the first time tomorrow in Durban and says he was a stunned mullet when he was named. Coach Dave Rennie wanted it to be a surprise, and Jacobson says it was a shock to find out he would captain the side.
9: Yeah, we're in the huddle, name of the team. I hadn't got any heads up, so it was like a bit of a stun mullet there. But I mean, cool way to find out. Obviously, something that I just got to take with both hands, and yeah, just really humbled.
8: And the Professional Tennis Players Association sees a string of withdrawals from lead-up events to this month's US Open underscores concerns that the lengthy professional calendar is increasing injury risks. A long list of players, including Jannik Sinner, Novak Djokovic and Jasmine Paolini, are all currently nursing injuries. Koinanga Puronga Hakina Kina.
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11: 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I would like to take this opportunity to clarify something, which is that I will not be going on a date with Anne Hathaway. I'm going to put an end to the speculation right now.
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2: The forecast from Met Service to midnight Wednesday. Northland, Auckland and Coromandel. Cloud increasing. A few showers about Northland tonight. Rain spreading south tomorrow. Possibly heavy. Waikato to Taranaki, including Bay of Plenty, Taumaru Nui and Taupō. Fine with high cloud. Scattered showers tomorrow night. Whanganui to Wellington, including Taihape. Cloud clearing from Wellington this afternoon, then fine apart from morning cloud. Gisborne to Wairarapa, drizzle spreading north this afternoon, mainly fine tomorrow afternoon. Nelson, Buller and Grey, fine today. Showers about the Tasman Ranges tomorrow morning, spreading elsewhere in the afternoon. Marlborough, Canterbury, Otago and Southland. Cloud increasing, light rain clearing north of Christchurch in the morning and south of Dunedin later. Westland and Fiordland, mostly fine. Isolated showers tonight. Rain tomorrow, heavy at times. And Chatham Islands, the odd shower, clearing in the morning. The time is 9 minutes past 12.
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13: Great to have your company this afternoon. Kia mo tonu mai te. We stick around. Next up, we are going to talk to the lead researcher in this new study, which warns about the risk that vaping poses for sudden infant death syndrome. But first, it's the political story that will not die. It's the political story the Prime Minister has so far failed to kill. Speculation is mounting again that Christopher Luxon will be rolled by his caucus after a calamitous week for the national leader and months of poor polling data. Let's go live to our political editor, Joe Moyer. Hey there, Joe. Just spell it out for our audience what has caused this latest round of discontent or speculation about Christopher Luxon's leadership.
14: Good afternoon, Guy. And yes, renewed pressure after what was his worst week in his prime ministership last week. We had so many headlines, and then right on cue yesterday, here we were, beginning of a new week, with another blunder straight off the bat, where all the headlines after that morning media round yesterday were about National's new taxes. Now, he was meant to be putting pressure on Labor to front up with their budget responsibility commitments. There'd been this press conference on Sunday he'd been at with Nicola Willis. It was about a political attack, basically. But instead, under questioning, he managed to get sidetracked and talking about something that the National Party would not want to be talking about at all in terms of tax. So MPs who would already have been concerned about his recent performance would have undoubtedly heard and seen all of that and thought, this guy's not actually getting any better. He's actually probably getting worse. And so there was this report that came through from the New Zealand Herald last night, and then we jumped on the phones and called around MPs in the National Caucus as well to give get a sense of whether there had been conversations going on in the caucus yesterday about whether Christopher Luxon could stay on as leader and perhaps whether there were other contenders who might be in the mix. Now, there was a bit of a mix of response there from those MPs in terms of some denying it, some saying, well, look, there's direct quotes in some of the reporting on this, which would suggest there are MPs who are talking, and others saying, look, we can't talk about this or we won't talk about this. So there was quite a different response going on there from some in the caucus. And we are sort of told that there's possibly a bit of cooling going on. People who are close to the party, close to Christopher Luxon, it's rumoured that Sir John Key has been talking to people within the caucus saying you need to get behind Christopher Luxon and you need to back him. So there's certainly plenty of chatter going on at the moment. And this is the last thing National wants to be talking about. This is not what voters want to be hearing about. They don't want to be hearing about the disorganisation and the dysfunction in the National Party. So Christopher Luxon is going to have to find a way to either shut this down, get these agitating MPs to kind of go away, I guess potentially name and shame them, or he's going to have a very serious conversation with himself about whether he's still the right person to lead the party.
13: So many in our audience will have be saying to themselves, look, I've heard this before. I thought he'd put it to bed with his testing of his own leadership. How real is it this time? Obviously, there are some MPs in the caucus who are still tilting for a change.
14: That's right. So there was that confidence vote. You'll remember that Christopher Luxon somewhat astonishingly called on himself in April after this chatter all kicked off at that point. And that was designed to basically put all of this to bed. Of course, we didn't know what the number, the result from that vote was. Although, interestingly, in the last few days, again, more chatter. There's talk about how that vote was 27-22. So if that's true, now we don't know that for a fact, but that's what's going around. If it is true, that is not a huge mandate for Christopher Luxon. You only need a couple of MPs to go, oh, this is really not going very well and the polling's not great, and flip the other way. And then you go, okay, well, who are the obvious challenges there? And I think this is part of the problem, Guyon, and the reason that this has been carrying on for so long and doesn't seem to be going away is because there's nobody within the caucus that you can get kind of a majority to really rally around. This is not a 2017 Jacinda Ardern moment where if Andrew Little was going to go, there was someone really obvious there to step up. And that is the problem for the caucus at the moment. They either stick with what they've got, and a lot of people are not happy about that currently, or they need a rally behind one person.
13: Shall we talk through quickly what the pros and cons of those ones are? I mean, I guess the leading contenders are what? Chris Bishop, Erica Stanford, Nicola Willis, Mark Mitchell's name sometimes gets thrown around.
14: That's right. I mean, I think Nicola Willis, Chris Bishop and Erica Stanford are certainly the ones that the caucus would be sort of taking seriously at the moment as real contenders. Mark Mitchell and Simeon Brown have definitely been talked about. There's chatter there, but I would say that would be more likely to be in sort of a deputy leader type role, mainly because both of them are Auckland based, and two of those people I mentioned, Chris Bishop and Nicola Willis, are obviously Wellington based, and the National Party does really think about that sort of geographical layout. So that's sort of, I guess, why Simeon Brown and Mark Mitchell might be in there. But let's rattle through them quickly. So Nicola Willis, obviously a big profile as finance minister. She's been doing a pretty good job communicating and explaining the fuel crisis for people, and she's kind of really had herself out there. I think her biggest issue is that she's really closely connected to Christopher Luxon, and people will possibly see that as a bit of a problem for her. Again, Wellington based, so she would need an Auckland deputy. Chris Bishop, definitely a safe pair of hands. Man, he's had a massive workload in this government and has been doing a lot. He's got that politically strategic brain, also a good communicator like Nicola Willis. Again, Wellington based, so would need a bit of Auckland in there somewhere. I have to say, though, Guyon, replacing one Chris with another Chris to run against Labour's Chris does seem somewhat comical. So they'd have that to deal with. And just lastly, quickly, Erica Stanford. I would say probably with her, she's not as tested as Nicola Willis or Chris Bishop. She's got some pretty meaty portfolios, but the other two sort of have that finance and associate finance role. They're in roles where they are talking about the economy and finance a lot. That doesn't mean that Erica Stanford couldn't do that. I'm just saying she's not as tested in that space.
13: And it's going to be a critical issue the election, obviously, isn't it, given that the economy is in the state it is. Hey, just quickly and finally, logistics-wise, there's a caucus meeting, an online one tonight, is there?
14: That's right. So we have been told that this caucus meeting was happening tonight regardless. It was planned. Now, it's a recess week at the moment. We've just come out of a three-week sitting block. We're going into another one next week. Given how close it is to the election, apparently it's not unusual for them to have an online caucus meeting and get together and chat about policy and sort of the issues ahead. Now, Chris Bishop has said in a press conference this morning that Christopher Luxon's leadership will not be on the agenda tonight. Now, I find that quite hard to believe, because even if Christopher Luxon can actually shut this down and thinks that he has the support of the caucus, he probably needs to have a conversation with them to explain how he is going to go about that and actually put it to rest, because this can't continue. This isn't tenable at the moment the way that it is rolling out, and it's a situation where if he is going to stay on, and it certainly feels that way, he has managed to survive a lot of this in the past and seems to be sort of even at the weekend talking about how he has the confidence and the backing of his caucus. If he's going to stick it out, he needs to work out how to put a stop to it, because it is not tenable at this point, 80 odd days out from an election, to be having these conversations going on the way that they are. And I think everyone in the National Party caucus will be agreed that it needs to end one way or another.
13: Thanks, Joe. Joe Moyer is our political editor on those ongoing ructions in the National Caucus over leadership. Well, this is the latest story in a string of incidents where AI agents are breaking out of the lab. So this Australian guy, Andrew, he's asked his AI assistant to book him into a gym class, but it was booked out and Andrew was down the waiting list. His AI agent discovered a vulnerability in the booking software and managed to kick someone off the waiting list and boost him towards the top of the queue. The key fact in this story, the AI bot was not asked to do this, but did it on its own, finding and exploiting a software vulnerability. Now, Andrew was alarmed at this and he asked the AI agent to undo it. Bad news, I can't add them back, the AI agent replied. Now, you can see these responses on the story on the RNZ website. The person I removed is gone from the wait list and I have no way to restore them, the AI bot told Andrew. They'd have to rejoin themselves, which would put them at the back. Which kind of reminded us of this.
15: Open the pod bay doors, Hal.
16: I'm sorry, Dave. I'm afraid I can't do that.
13: Well, the incident follows a bot from OpenAI last month, autonomously hacking into another company's servers and experts sounding the alarm about the breakneck pace of development in AI and who bears responsibility for a rogue AI. 2101 if you've got your views on that story. Well, new research out today has revealed a link between maternal vaping and sudden unexpected death in infancy or SUDI. The study included 101 SUDI cases between 2022 and 2023. The New Zealand researchers behind it say it highlights the need to reassess public health messaging around vaping in pregnancy and bed sharing. The lead author of the study is Professor of Paediatrics Ed Mitchell from the University of Auckland, and he joins us now. Kia ora, good afternoon to you.
17: Good afternoon.
13: So what is the status of this as you understand it? I mean, is vaping a risk in SUDI?
17: I think it's fairly clear that it's behaving very similarly to smoking tobacco, at least as far as the interaction between bed sharing and the outcome of SIDS or SUDI.
13: Okay, so vaping by who and under what circumstances? I mean, we're not just talking about exposure to the vape. Are we talking about vaping during pregnancy?
17: Yes, it's specifically related to vaping during pregnancy. What we found was that 50% of the babies that died while bed sharing, the mothers had vaped during pregnancy, compared with just 20% of the non-bed sharing deaths, a very striking difference.
13: So what is going on here? The new bit seems to be that it's the nicotine, regardless of the way it's consumed. I mean, we've been told that vaping is safer than smoking because it's not combustible and therefore it's probably better for our lungs than combustible tobacco. But is it the nicotine that's the problem? And what does the nicotine do to damage the unborn child at that point and then to harm the infant?
17: Yeah, absolutely. Vaping has been promoted as a harm reduction strategy for smokers, and it's been, and it includes pregnancy, and that's our concern. What we think is happening is that the nicotine from vaping gets into the bloodstream of the mother, gets into the bloodstream of the baby, crosses over to the brain of the baby in utero, and damages the brain. That makes the baby more vulnerable, so that when the baby is exposed to some sort of stress, such as bed sharing, then there is a risk of dying.
13: Okay. I read too, and I want you to confirm or otherwise this, that nicotine, if it crosses the placenta, could reduce fetal blood flow and potentially lower birth weight. I mean, would that be a contributing set of factors as well?
17: Absolutely. That suggestion comes largely from the Scandinavian studies of snus, which is the non-combustible tobacco product that is used there. And they've shown that reduces birth weight, increases stillbirth, and also increases infant death. So it's not hard to believe that any nicotine product is potentially causing this problem.
13: And what is the bed sharing risk? Why is bed sharing a risk?
17: Bed sharing is a very minor risk if it's not associated with nicotine exposure.
13: Okay, that's important. Yep.
17: Absolutely. And we've known for a long time that infants that have been exposed to tobacco smoke in pregnancy are damaged and at much higher risk of dying when bed sharing than the non-smoking mother's infants. And I think what we're seeing now is that it's not just the smoking that's the problem, but it's the nicotine is the issue. That's consistent with the Scandinavian work, and it's consistent with the findings from this rather small case series.
13: And it's that combination, that's clear from what you're saying, that combination of exposure to nicotine and then bed sharing, that's the combination which has elevated risk.
17: Absolutely, and that's why we're trying to encourage a policy change in New Zealand.
13: Because is that the message that has been given, that it's less risky to vape during pregnancy? I mean, most people know, don't they? And it's even on the cartons, I think, that smoking during pregnancy, combustible, actually burning tobacco, is a big no-no in pregnancy. But has the message sort of seeped out, official or otherwise, that somehow it's kind of okay to vape?
17: Well, when you look at the Royal College of Midwives, that's the UK organisation, they state that nicotine alone is relatively harmless. And they are quoting a study that goes back over 10 years, which didn't actually even consider nicotine. They just considered the other tobacco constituents. So there's been this statement that that vaping is going to be much safer than tobacco. Now, for non-pregnant women, I don't have any concerns about that. We're not trying to change the use of vaping in the non-pregnant women, but we want to try and change it in women that are pregnant.
13: Thank you so much for your time, Professor. That's Professor Ed Mitchell. He's Professor of Paediatrics at the University of Auckland and the lead researcher on that study into the link between maternal vaping and sudden unexpected death in infancy, or SUDI, as we call it. It's just gone 25 after 12. Anand Zaki's with us for the business news. Hey, Anand.
18: Kia ora, Guyan.
13: Now, Rocket Lab, they've announced their latest results. How are they looking?
18: Pretty good from their perspective. If the company, of course, they're in growth mode, and the company's posted record second quarter revenue, a smaller loss, and a record order book for future launches. Revenues for Rocket Lab, which is listed in the US, as we know, it rose to $234 million US dollars. That's about 400 million Kiwi. losses narrowed to just over $49 million, and its launch backlog was more than double at nearly $2.4 billion. Rocket Lab chief executive and founder Sir Peter Beck says its proposed acquisition of satellite communications company Iridium will be a key plank of its future growth.
19: For years, we've talked about the space value chain in three key verticals. The first is access to space, and we have that with launch. The second is the hardware to do things in space once you're there. That's the satellites and their components, and we have this too. The third and final vertical is space applications. This is part of the space economy that provides data services to millions of people on Earth and delivers strong recurring revenue. With Iridium, Rocket Lab will have all three of these verticals.
18: And Peter Beck says offering space-based applications via networks like Iridium is the reason for going to space in the first place. But despite the improved results, share markets not overly impressed. Rocket Lab's share price still fell by around 3% in after-hours trading.
20: Mm. And back down here on Earth, PGG Wrightson, they've had their result out too. Things looking pretty good for them.
18: Certainly are. We know all about how the agricultural sector has been doing pretty well over the past few years, and PGG Wrightson's results seem to reflect that on the back of surging dairy, meat and horticulture markets. The full year profit was up nearly 50% to $15.6 million, and its revenue cracked the $1 billion level for the first time since it sold its seeds business back in 2019. Chief Executive Stephen Guerin says the business has had a solid start to the new financial year, with hopes the momentum will continue.
21: They remain strong and positive. We've seen bank debt being repaid by clients, so for their balance sheets generally are in good shape. There is still demand for our product. We've seen the advent of the India Free Trade Agreement, but that hasn't been fully the benefits of that haven't been fully unfolded in terms of New Zealand agriculture just yet. Those signs are positive.
18: And Steve Guerin says geopolitical issues haven't affected supply chains from what he's seeing.
20: Yeah, interesting. Okay, tax debt for businesses, that's a big issue. I see chartered accountants have weighed in on this.
18: Yeah, they're basically saying don't let businesses get their hands on the money meant for the ARD. That is the solution, according to them, to stop businesses getting into tax debt that could, stop the issue, because tax debt at the moment is $9.4 billion, off which Inland Revenue says 62% is collectible. Much of that is overdue PAYE and GST. Chartered Accountants Australia New Zealand lead John Cuthbertson says that is a problem.
22: And Chartered Accountants has suggested a way where you might be able to stop the temptation in employer deductions by not letting the employer have access to those funds. Because when you look at the tax debt, it is predominantly, it's quite scary, it's predominantly owed by micro and SME businesses, and it's predominantly in the area of PAYE and related KiwiSaver and the like.
18: And this won't surprise you, Guy, and John Cuthbertson says tax debt became more of a problem during the COVID years.
20: Indeed. All right, let's look at the markets. What's happening there?
18: I'll start on oil prices, Guyon, because we saw overnight oil prices surge. Just the lack of news coming through on the negotiations to reopen the Strait of Hormuz, and seems like we're at the stalemate. So overnight we did see Brent crude rise about 5%. At the moment it's just opened in Asia trade. It's steady at $87.60 a barrel. The New Zealand share market is weaker. The NZX 50 down 50 points or 0.4%, 13,834 across the Tasman. In Australia, the ASX opened flat. Kiwi dollar buying 58.8 US cents, 83.4 Australian, 43.5 pence. and gold up around 0.5%, $4,408 per ounce.
20: Thanks, Anand. Anand Zaki there with your business news. It's just gone at 12:30. Stick around. This is an interesting one. A 63-year-old former gang boss is due to stand trial in LA for the murder of the rapper Tupac. Our correspondent in the US, Lauren Tomasi, has the details. And we talked to a leading authority on Indian foreign policy and the son of India's foreign minister about Modi's India and the FTA with New Zealand. First, here are RNZ's top stories with Evie Ashton.
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2: Kia ora, Guyon. A senior national minister says Christopher Luxon's leadership won't be on the agenda at a caucus meeting tonight. The Prime Minister's performance has come under scrutiny again after a series of missteps, including calling for an MMP referendum. Chris Bishop wouldn't comment on reports in the New Zealand Herald that said some national MPs had discussed a potential leadership change. He said normal caucus business would be discussed tonight. An overnight network update is to blame for nearly 30,000 internet connections cutting out in Auckland this morning. Much of the East Coast Bays, as well as Albany, Browns Bay and Milford were affected. Chorus says customers should be reconnected shortly. The Climate Change Commission says the country's adaptation planning isn't keeping up with how fast the risks from climate change are growing. It says investing in proactive adaptation would help to reduce future costs and protect communities, but the current funding is inadequate. The Commission says the government must decide what it's willing to pay for itself and then help local councils find new funding mechanisms. A policy expert says vaping needs to be made less accessible, perhaps even only available to people trying to quit smoking. New research by the University of Auckland says vaping while pregnant is emerging as a risk for death in infants. Dr. Lucy Hardy says the best way to establish precautions for infants would be to target accessibility. And the US President Donald Trump has signed an order that calls for fewer childhood vaccines. It also recommends splitting the injection given to protect against measles, mumps and rubella, known as MMR. The Trump administration has long pushed a discredited link between MMR vaccines and autism. Multiple studies have found no connection. Those are the headlines on RNZ National. A long-range forecast is next.
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2: The Met Service long-range forecast, midnight Saturday. First, the situation. Today, a ridge covering the country shifts east as a broad trough and associated front approaches from the west. Tomorrow, the front moves eastwards onto the country, followed by the trough. Meanwhile, the ridge becomes slow-moving to the northeast of the North Island. Looking at the weather to midnight tomorrow. Northland, Auckland and Coromandel, cloud increasing. A few showers about Northland tonight. Rain spreading south tomorrow, possibly heavy. Waikato to Taranaki, including Bay of Plenty, Taumaru Nui and Taupō. Fine with high cloud, scattered showers tomorrow night. Whanganui to Wellington, including Taihape. Cloud clearing from Wellington this afternoon. Then fine weather apart from morning cloud. Gisborne to Wairarapa, drizzle spreading north this afternoon. Mainly fine tomorrow afternoon. Nelson, Buller and Grey, fine today. Showers about the Tasman Ranges tomorrow morning, spreading in the afternoon. Marlborough, Canterbury, Otago and Southland. Cloud increasing, light rain clearing north of Christchurch in the morning and south of Dunedin later. Westland and Fiordland, mostly fine. Isolated showers tonight, rain tomorrow, heavy at times. And Chatham Islands, the odd shower clearing in the morning. The outlook for the following 3 days. For the North Island, Thursday, rain or showers. Friday and Saturday, scattered showers. Rain in the north Friday and the east on Saturday. Possibly heavy about Coromandel and Gisborne on Friday and in Gisborne on Saturday. For the South Island, Thursday, rain in the west and north, clearing. Elsewhere, scattered showers retreating to southern Fiordland. Friday, a few showers in the south, elsewhere mainly fine. And Saturday, showers in the south and east, mainly fine everywhere else. At the Chathams, fine spells Thursday and Friday morning, then the odd shower, northeasterlies. The time is 25 minutes to 1.
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20: Great to have your company this afternoon. Sally Wenley is with me in the Auckland studio for the Rural News. Hey, Sally.
4: G'day, Guyan.
20: Farmers have been confident they're opening their wallets. This is good news.
4: Yeah, they certainly are feeling very confident, and that's shown through agribusiness leader PGG Wrightson. Now, they banked $1 billion of revenue for the first time in 6 years on the back of farming spending.
20: It's a big number.
4: Yeah, now thinking of some of that spending, that's everything from stock food to plants to fencing to how to get your waterway set up, you name it, across the farm, that's where you buy it, and even including a decent pair of gumboots and a good bush shirt.
20: It's sort of the Bunnings for farmers, really, isn't it?
4: Yeah. But yeah, I like this stuff, I must say. Anyway, the company's full year profit was up by close to 50%, and it's as high global prices are being paid for meat, dairy, wool and fruit. Now, the chief executive, Steve Gurin, says the mood down on the farm has improved markedly from this time last year.
5: 12 months ago, they were more cautious. They'd seen some price strengthening, but it was only early days in terms of the red meat sector, particularly sheep. Dairy has been there for a wee while, but that's carried through the year. And I just reflect back on my time at Field Days back in June, and it was a very positive mood. There was strong sales. There was a number of people there, and the mood was very positive.
4: And despite that, Steve Gurin, he says with the potential impact of El Nino, you know, the future weather is uncertain, and there are some questions being asked also about what might happen to the sector if there's a change of government.
20: The election raises uncertainty for some people, doesn't it? Now, we want to talk feral sheep, and I should say we've got some amazing photographs of these guys in the country section of our website. I'm just looking at some of these feral sheep with their big, sort of large curling horns and black and white wool. They're quite some characters there.
4: They're quite cool, aren't they? I mean, I'm from a farm and just basic sheep, but I think these are really neat.
20: As close just as I get is Cornwall Park, so I haven't seen guys like this. But is there concern that some may become extinct or something?
4: Yeah, there's a certain feral sheep breed that's unique to New Zealand, and it's having its genetics stored because their numbers in the wild continue to drop, and they could even become extinct. Now, Mohaka sheep, they're small, as you said, if you have a look on our site, they're quite a small sheep, and I'd describe them as robust. You know, they've got those large curling horns, and some are black and some are white, and they're down to about 300 in numbers, and they originated in an area between Gisborne and Wairoa, and called Mohaka, hence their name. And Michael Willis from the Rare Breeds Conservation Society, he says they're one of the oldest wild breeds in the country.
6: Nobody knows to any great accuracy the history because they date back so long. They were recognised as being there in 1880. So that's 150 years ago. So they're one of the oldest breeds of native sheep that are found in New Zealand.
4: And Michael Willis says these Mohaka sheep semen, they've collected semen from 3 rams, so they're storing it for future use, but now they need to get access to some ewes.
6: We had to step up and get some semen, and we still need to try and get some embryos because they are the last of them. And so we're really fighting a bit of a downhill battle with trying to preserve these animals. It's very difficult to get people to take them on and breed a decent flock of them.
4: And these Mohaka sheep, they're one of about 12 different feral sheep populations that are dotted throughout the country.
20: Yeah, thanks, Sally. And as I say, go and have a look on our website, rnz.co.nz/news/country. And you can see these guys. They're quite a sight with their curly horns. It's pretty cool. Thanks, Sally. Sally Wenley there with your Rural News. It's hit 20 to 1. You're listening to Midday Report with me, Guy Espiner. Let's change pace. Now we're going to the US. Our correspondent there is in Washington, D.C., the Nine News reporter Lauren Tomasi. Hey, Lauren.
7: Hey, Guyon.
20: Now, I'm pretty interested in this one. The Trump administration's attitude to vaccines and vaccination. Mm. Wow, he signed an executive order today calling for fewer childhood vaccines. What's he up to?
7: Yeah, look, I think Donald Trump has been looking at this for a while, but certainly this was the most sweeping action that he has taken on this. So he was inside the Oval Office today signing this executive order, really looking at how America could reshape childhood vaccines. And Donald Trump insisting that infants should get fewer immunizations. So right now here in the US, the current recommendation is for 18 routine immunizations for children, very similar to what we have in Australia and New Zealand. And this order that Donald Trump has signed today has reduced that to 11, but one of the big takeaways here is among those recommended vaccines is measles, mumps and rubella, which is always given as the one injection, but Donald Trump says they should be taken apart because he says and suggests that it can be quite lethal, and I quote that, if given at once, and he compared it to pouring a bottle of soda into a child's body. Of course, there's no evidence and studies when it comes to scientists saying this, and he also went on, Guyon, to say that part of his motivation to reduce these vaccines was in part fueled by concerns, he says, that vaccines are tied to autism, even though dozens of studies have found just no link.
20: Yeah.
7: Absolutely.
20: Yeah, and I guess RFK is sort of spurring him on, is he?
7: Oh, absolutely. The Secretary of Health and Human Services, RFK Jr., here in the US, has been a big driving factor behind Donald Trump in many of the decisions that have been taken when it comes to health. And, you know, I think we saw that a little earlier on in the year when Donald Trump even was talking about the painkiller Tylenol and saying that pregnant women shouldn't be taking that. So, look, a lot of experts here today are really pushing back on this because Donald Trump, of course, does not have a medical background and is saying he has heard this and he has heard that, but isn't actually citing any science.
20: Good grief. Speaking of conspiracies, the murder of Tupac, there's a good conspiracy theory. It's an incredible story. But, we've actually got someone standing trial now, so this is pretty serious, right? He's standing trial in LA for the murder of Tupac.
7: 30 years. It has been such a, you know, long held, why did this happen? How did this happen? And now, almost 30 years on after Tupac Shakur was gunned down in Las Vegas. Now it's a former gang leader who has been accused of ordering the killing of Tupac. He's gone on trial. So he faces one charge of murder with a deadly weapon. And this is a very specific charge. It's to intent, with the intent to promote or further assist a criminal gang. He's not actually accused of pulling the trigger here, but he's accused of being the one who provided the gun and ordered the hit. And he's the last kind of person involved and who is alive in this case. So his name is Dwayne Kefe D. Davis. He's now on trial. And it wasn't until just a few years ago, Guyon, in 2023, that he was arrested. He's pleaded not guilty. But the reason he was arrested is so interesting. He went on the record in all of these interviews and did a tell-all memoir. And it was that gave police all of this evidence.
20: Oh, jeepers. Yeah, that's certainly one to watch, isn't it? And speaking of trials, I see social media companies, there's been quite a few of these, but some rules that cases against TikTok and Google and Snapchat and others can go ahead.
7: Really interesting case today. It was an appeal. All the big social media companies had been putting this appeal to kind of wipe away these thousands of lawsuits. Well, a judge has ruled these lawsuits can go ahead. We're talking, you know, Meta, who owns Facebook, Google, TikTok. They're all facing more than 3,000 lawsuits about the growing concerns around social media and the protection of children and how addictive they are to young users. I mean, largely here in the US, social media companies have really kind of skirted around these big major regulatory scrutinies. But this ruling today does have them facing the consequences. And I think we're seeing as time passes by, you know, a really big focus on those social media companies and how it affects kids. I mean, countries around the world now, we're seeing put in these social media bans. And certainly a number of states here in the US are looking at doing that too. So, Facebook among the many to be held to account here.
20: Yeah. Yeah, just in time for us to start worrying about the next revolution with AI. Thanks very much, Lauren. Lauren Tomasi there is our correspondent in Washington, D.C. It's hit 12:15. Well, Dhruva Jaishankar is one of the world's leading authorities on Indian foreign policy. And he's the son of India's foreign minister. He's visiting New Zealand at the moment as a guest of the Asia New Zealand Foundation. I spoke with him earlier this morning and began with discussion on the New Zealand-India Free Trade Agreement. Did he see the FTA being viewed by both sides as a risk mitigation strategy in a world unsettled by competition between the US and China?
8: The short answer is yes. I mean, I think we're at this a really interesting time where geopolitical tensions are rising, particularly between the United States and China. China is the factory of the world. We're all dependent on China to different degrees for supply chains, New Zealand also for exports. And we're all facing the brunt of tariffs from the United States. And so I think it makes sense for a lot of other countries, some would call them middle powers, but the European Union, India, Australia, New Zealand, Japan, to thicken their trade and both their economic and security partnerships, but especially trade. And so we're seeing India signing a raft of trade agreements, including with the UK, European Union, New Zealand. They're negotiating a new one with Australia as part of this. And I think it is part of trying to diversify to create stability in a more uncertain world.
20: That's really interesting. One of the big points of contention in the agreement has been this idea that New Zealand should invest $20 billion into India over the next 15 years. Mm-hmm. New Zealand has been saying, oh, look, this is an aspirational goal. Mm-hmm. We are going to try to promote that much investment. But Modi, when he was here, seemed to frame it as a commitment. Which is it in your view?
8: I mean, I think you could look at the legality of the agreement, but I think it is largely aspirational. India has had similar commitments from, for example, Norway and Switzerland when they signed a free trade agreement for, I think it was about $100 billion of investment over a certain time period. They would like to see other types of investment commitments. Obviously, I think New Zealand being a market economy, it's not something the government can do, the government, the New Zealand government. So I think encouraging, whether it's pension funds, mutual funds, other investment mechanisms, encouraging India to be seen as a long-term investment is something that is what the Indian government would want
20: sure.
8: out of it.
20: Let's just try to get a bit of a fix on this, though, how it would work practically. I mean, what would Delhi expect? I mean, would they expect to see at year five a certain amount being invested? I mean, is anyone sort of counting this?
8: The short term is, again, very hard to implement this, but I'll give you a few examples. I mean, Canadian pension funds, India and Canada don't have a free trade agreement, but Canadian pension funds have invested $70 to $80 billion in India in infrastructure. When Prime Minister Modi was in Australia, Australian Super, their largest pension fund, committed another $500 million of investment to the National Indian Infrastructure Investment Fund in India. And they see it genuinely, I've spoken to some of the pension fund managers, they see it as a genuine business opportunity, not just because of a geopolitical commitment. So, I think it'll be encouraged, but it's in the long run harder to implement.
20: Yeah. So it's interesting you see it as aspirational rather than a commitment. How does India read New Zealand's foreign minister opposing this free trade agreement?
8: I can't speak for the Indian government. I'm a visitor here. I've met with MPs from across party lines. I think we have a little bit of electioneering underway. Obviously, you have elections coming up in November. Different parties are going to stake out different positions. I think largely my understanding is whatever the foreign minister might say, this does seem to be broad-based support for a free trade agreement with India, both amongst national and labor. And I think there seem to be a reasonable confidence on the part of the people I met with in Wellington across party lines that this will be ratified. So I understand, we're in election season in India. We have a very raucous democracy. People have to say things. So I would read it. I would look at it in that context.
20: Would you? And also the comments from a senior cabinet minister like Shane Jones that he described Indian immigration to New Zealand as a butter chicken tsunami, which many regarded as highly offensive remarks. I mean, would that resonate in India? Is it being noticed?
8: I didn't see anything in the Indian press about it. Obviously, it resonated very poorly with the Indian community here in New Zealand. But again, I think that's a largely domestic matter.
20: Let's talk about Modi's government for a second. Is Modi's India authoritarian?
8: I wouldn't characterize it there. I think we have pretty free and fair democratic elections. We've, in fact, Prime Minister Modi lost several seats in the last general election. They have made gains at the state level. But I think broadly, at least in terms of the mechanics of elections, India has as free and fair elections as you see anywhere else in the world.
20: India ranks near the bottom of the press freedom indices now, though, doesn't it? He's not big on press conferences, for example, is he?
8: I mean, Prime Minister Modi engages with the press quite a lot. He hasn't done an open press conference because he, you know, he does a weekly radio broadcast. He does engage with the press. He does interviews. He hasn't done a press conference, as you might see here. And I think partly because
20: a decade or something, isn't it?
8: Yeah, but because partly because he talks directly through the media and through social media to people.
20: Without being questioned on that, though.
8: I mean, he's questioned a lot. I mean, and if you see, for example, I mean, if you were to look at any Indian media today, television, especially social media, there's a lot that's very critical of the government.
20: Just to come back to the New Zealand-India relationship, often you get these, what they call dynamic effects of free trade agreements, don't you? And you get not just the, you know, my product's going to come into your country with a lower tariff, but you get these people relationships, you get more ease of business between the two countries, you get relationships that build and that dynamic changes. Mm-hmm. How do you see the coming years for New Zealand and India underpinned by this FTA?
8: You know, I think the relationship so far has been characterized by two things. One is the exchange of people, particularly from India to New Zealand. You have Indians now, ethnic Indians now, are the third largest community here in New Zealand. We have a lot of students here from India. And then the second aspect has been largely commodities exports from New Zealand to India, forestry products, wool, and so forth. I think both of those will increase, and that's great. It'll increase organically, most likely, maybe accelerated by the trade agreement. But I think it's time to look beyond that into other opportunities. India as a place for New Zealand to diversify its supply chains from. So say whether it's petroleum products, whether it is gasoline imports, whether it is manufactured goods of other kinds. And you are seeing the takeoff of an Indian manufacturing sector slowly. India is an investment opportunity. India is a place for to invite India's creative industries, filmmaking, to come to New Zealand and film on beautiful sets here. So I think that there's so many more opportunities that can now be seized upon. The free trade agreement was a necessary but perhaps insufficient building block for a much more broad-based relationship.
20: That's Dhruva Jaishankar. He's an Indian foreign policy expert. You can hear an extended version of that interview online. We spoke about a number of other things, including Russia and other elements of the New Zealand-India relationship. Let's go to some breaking news. Christopher Luxon has called an urgent in-person caucus meeting for tomorrow. Remember, if you've been listening to the program, there was going to be this online meeting tonight. Leadership wasn't supposed to be on the agenda. This has all changed in the last few seconds, really, by the looks of things. He is going to address to try to resolve what he's calling increased speculation about his leadership. So just a few moments ago, he posted this on social media. He's saying that from various media reports and conversations, there is increased speculation about my leadership. He says, quote, "It is my firm belief that division and disunity are a major distraction only 90 days out from the election." He goes on to say that this distraction is unfair also to New Zealand people, voters, and dedicated National Party candidates and other party volunteers and supporters. "For these reasons," he says, "this issue needs to be resolved quickly, and I am calling an urgent in-person caucus meeting tomorrow." So this is going to take place tomorrow at 9:30 in Wellington to resolve this. So that is just through in the last minute or so. Now, moments before the social media post was published, Luxon's team abruptly postponed an RNZ podcast interview which had been scheduled for this afternoon. So it's all on, and the key thing to take away from this is that, again, just like he tried to do last time, he's trying to get ahead of all this. He's saying, look, okay, I'm going to resolve this tomorrow at an in-person caucus meeting at 9:30. So there obviously have been some dissenters that have been talking to the media. He looks like he's trying to call their bluff, and he's saying, okay, we're going to resolve this tomorrow at 9:30, so it ain't going away until at least then. So stick around. We will be following this story, obviously, throughout the afternoon. It's 5 to 1. All right, so we are going to Colombia now. It's a state of emergency there, being rocked by this big, powerful, what was it, 7.4 magnitude earthquake. So according to the latest reports, more than 110 people have been confirmed to have died while people frantically search through collapsed buildings for survivors. Let's get the latest on this from World Watch's Neva Chittick.
9: Está temblando fuerte.
11: That's the sound of the earthquake hitting Colombia's west. The epicenter was in the Choco region, the poorest part of the country. Widespread destruction's also been reported in neighbouring regions. Olguita Quintero, who lives about 260 kilometres away in Cali, a city of 2 million, told CNN parts of her office building were crashing to the ground as she fled.
12: The electricity, of course, stopped working. And also the communication. It was not only the building that I work, many buildings around. I saw the lines in the building, the things, I don't know how to say in English, but the things falling on the street from the building.
11: The mayor of Cali, Alejandro Eder, told the BBC searching for people in the remnants of buildings is like looking for a needle in a haystack.
23: Around the city, we've had actually 32

0: In my case, I'm Venezuelan. I've just arrived from Venezuela.
1: Shaking has also been reported in the neighbouring countries of Ecuador, Panama, and Venezuela. Morgan Page, a seismologist at the US Geological Survey, told the BBC the Colombian earthquake was much deeper than the twin earthquakes Venezuela experienced in June, at 110 kilometres.
2: That is mitigating the most extreme strong ground motion. So it's actually weaker motion than was felt near the epicentre in the Venezuela earthquakes. But because it is deeper, it is affecting a very large area.
1: Colombian President Abelardo de la Espriella only took office last week. In a national address, he's declared a state of emergency.
3: That's Neva Chittick from World Watch on the latest on those earthquakes in Colombia. Jesse Mulligan's with me to tell us what's coming up on Afternoons.
4: Kia ora, Guy, and pleased to say there's no speculation at RNZ about your future as the leader of Midday Report. No need to hold a special meeting tomorrow. Numbers are excellent. Yeah, well done. After 1 o'clock, Chris Bishop, who's actually been associated as a potential or identified as a potential leader of National, is not very popular in Tairawhiri at the moment because he's just given the thumbs down to a plan they've been working on for some years on how to deal with Slash. So we talked to a local about how they're feeling. Zach Watson, listen up after 3:30. He is an influencer who educates men on how to share more of the emotional load around the house, the emotional load and the mental load. He'll explain to us what that means. And it's Young Americans by David Bowie in our Tuesday music feature.
3: Oh, what a great
4: today.
3: Song. Yeah, love that. Love it. Thanks, Jesse. Jesse Mulligan with Afternoons after the 1 o'clock news. So just repeating that news that broke a few minutes ago, really. Christopher Luxon's gone out on social media calling for an urgent in-person caucus meeting at 9:30 tomorrow in Wellington. He says he's going to resolve the increased speculation about his leadership. So that's going to be one to watch, isn't it? Thanks so much for listening over the last hour. We'll do it all again tomorrow. Kia pai tōra.
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6: RNZ News at 1 o'clock. Kia ora, good afternoon. I'm Angie Skerritt. Christopher Luxon has called an urgent in-person caucus meeting for tomorrow morning to resolve what he termed increased speculation about his leadership. He has posted a message on social media to that effect. The New Zealand Herald reported some National Party MPs had been discussing a challenge for the leadership. Christopher Luxon says division and disunity are a major distraction only 90 days out from the election. He says that is unfair to the New Zealand people and to the party. The meeting will be at 9:30 tomorrow in Wellington. The Foreign Minister says New Zealand's thoughts are with the victims and those affected by the large earthquake in Colombia. The 7.4 magnitude quake struck just after 7:30 in the morning local time in the western Choco region. The Colombian president says the death toll currently stands at 111, with 87 others injured and dozens of buildings destroyed. In a statement, Winston Peters says New Zealand is deeply saddened by the loss of life and destruction. The Climate Change Commission says the country's adaptation planning is not keeping up with how fast the risks from climate change are growing. It says investing in proactive adaptation would help to reduce future costs and protect communities, but the current funding is inadequate. The Commission says the government must decide what it's willing to pay for itself and then help local councils find new funding mechanisms. The government recently introduced legislation that would require councils to make adaptation plans for high-risk areas. However, it says it will not make any funding decisions until after the election. The chief victims advisor has significant concerns after learning Oranga Tamariki told police they would have to wait almost 6 months for information requested as part of a police investigation. The revelation is contained in more than 100 pages of emails released under the Official Information Act. The documents show police sought help from Oranga Tamariki in late June to identify a child linked to one of the dozens of cases under review. 5 days later, they got a response from OT saying they would grant their request.

0: It's about not until December because of high demand. Chief Victims Advisor Ruth Money says she wants to understand why it would take that long to get the information. The local government minister hopes amalgamating councils across the country will deliver a more efficient system. Central government set a 3-month deadline in May for every council outside of Auckland to come up with an amalgamation plan or have one imposed on it after the 2028 local elections. Minister for Local Government Simon Watts told Morning Report the submissions are just the start.
1: We have signalled a backstop that we'll put in play post-election and we'll use these proposals to help inform that. But, you know, I'm pretty impressed. This is going to form a more efficient local government system that's more fit for purpose. And we know the current model is too complex and too much duplication.
0: Simon Watts says roughly 44 councils have submitted proposals, while less than 20 did not. Turkey's parliament has passed legislation aimed at ending more than 4 decades of conflict with the Kurdish militant group, the PKK. The legislation provides legal protections for many former militants who have not committed specific crimes and facilitates the suspension of prison sentences for some convicted of PKK membership. Only 3/4 of MPs voted in favour. The measure is the most concrete step taken since the jailed PKK leader called on the group to disarm and disband last year. The PKK then announced in May that year that it would end its armed struggle and break up. And the billionaire founder of Amazon, Jeff Bezos, is part of a consortium in advanced talks to buy a 30% stake in the English Premier League football club Liverpool. The BBC has been told the stake is worth nearly $2 billion, as Hugh Ferris reports.
2: Having been linked with buying franchises in America's NFL before, but without ever making a bid, Jeff Bezos could instead bring his personal fortune to the Premier League. Liverpool fans thinking that money will immediately become part of the club's transfer kitty should be reminded that the league has financial cost controls that would prevent them from spending much of it. Those regulations are derived not from the wealth of any owner, but from ticket sales, broadcasting revenue, and commercial deals. And that is where Bezos might extend his influence.
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0: A short forecast now from Met Service to midnight tomorrow, Wednesday. For Northland, Auckland and Coromandel, clouds increasing, a few showers about Northland tonight, rain spreading south tomorrow, possibly heavy. Waikato to Taranaki, including Bay of Plenty, Taumaranui and Taupo, fine but increasing high clouds, scattered showers developing tomorrow evening. For Whanganui to Wellington, including Taihape, clouds clearing in Wellington this afternoon, then fine apart from morning clouds. For Gisborne to Wairarapa, clouds and patchy drizzle spreading north this afternoon, becoming mainly fine tomorrow afternoon. For Nelson, Buller and Grey, fine. Showers about the Tasman Ranges tomorrow morning, spreading elsewhere in the afternoon. For Marlborough, Canterbury, Otago and Southlands, cloud increasing tonight. Patchy light rain clearing north of Christchurch tomorrow morning and south of Dunedin later. For Westland and Fiordland, mostly fine. Isolated showers tonight, turning to rain tomorrow, heavy at times. And for the Chatham Islands, cloudy periods and the odd shower clearing tomorrow morning. RNZ National, it's 7 minutes past one.
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0: Kia ora, welcome along to Afternoons with Jesse Mulligan. We are looking at the album this song came from. About 2.30 today in our Tuesday music feature, David Bowie, Young Americans, the song, as you can probably tell, is called Fame. And we'll look at some of the highlights from that album with Josh Ellery, musicologist, who can give us a real analytical look at what David Bowie got right on that album. We are going to talk about the problem of Slash and Tyre Rafferty in a moment, but I'm going to start you off, as I always do, with a soundbite. So I've actually got something happening three times here. You're going to have to listen closely and then tell me what you are hearing. Okay. Send me a text, 2101, if you know what's going on there. Actually, could we play it again, Matt? Do you reckon we have time to do that? Let's have another listen. It's the same thing, sort of, same version of the same, different versions of the same thing happening three times. Okay, 2101 to have a guess. I've got the afternoon's tote bag for someone who gets it right today. Now, in a move that local environmentalists are calling indefensible, a government decision has put the brakes on Gisborne District Council's attempt to introduce new rules aimed at tackling forestry slash in the region. This gets complicated. We're going to try and do it simply for you. So the council wanted an exemption from the government's temporary halt on council plan changes so it could continue developing its sustainable land use plan, but RMA Reform Minister Chris Bishop has declined that request. He said, no, things are about to change. We don't want you putting a plan that may actually be different to the rules we're about to put in place. Well, environmental group Manatāo Tairāwhiri says the region can't afford to wait any longer. Its spokesperson Manu Keri is with me to explain the situation in Gisborne. Kia ora, Manu.
1: Kia ora, Jesse.
0: Manu, you must be feeling gutted, are you?
1: Yeah, it's pretty frustrating. Been waiting since 2023 when 10,000 people signed a petition asking for this plan change. And we've had a couple of governments since, and councils been trying to work with forestry and with the community and put this proposal to the minister in December last year, and it's taken them this long to decide not to allow them to proceed with the proposed changes.
0: And I guess this is happening around the country. Councils that want to move forward on things, but there's a bit of this sort of, gap between RMAs, old and new, and rules old and new. The thing is, for you guys, it seems particularly urgent for environmental reasons, and actually for safety reasons, right? I mean, people have been killed by this slash.
1: Yep, more than $1 billion of damage at Cyclone Gabrielle and lives lost, and the communities are more at risk than ever. So we can't really understand why we would not be allowed to make the region safer for residents through this plan change, other than some people don't want it to be safer for some reason.
0: Who put their heads together on this? Because you had the petition, there was widespread sort of agreement that something needed to change. So who put this plan that you want to go through, who put it together?
1: Yeah, there's been wide community input. So over the last 2 years, council facilitated a process with forestry industry, farming sector, community representatives, scientists and experts to look at what could a plan entail that would protect the community, be affordable, to protect the bridges, the roads, the farms, the homes and the ecosystems downstream from both clear paddocks and pine trees. That was agreed on. There was broad consensus after 18 months of deliberation and a forum with all of those stakeholders represented. And that was formed into a plan, a transition plan. There were some key, most at-risk areas, which is what the plan change is really focused on, where steep erosion-prone slopes meet waterways, so that debris and sediment would be transported after heavy rains. And the idea is that that land would be protected and returned into permanent forest cover and away from the clearfell harvesting and from pasture as well. And so there's about 60,000 hectares in there. And once you take into account the areas that would no longer be viable, it turns into probably closer to 100,000 hectares, which is not insignificant, but that's the most at risk. There's also other land that's also at risk, but that's the most extreme risk land. As we know, the geology of Tairāwhiti is very vulnerable, very different to most of the rest of the country. And so the council is saying that land really needs to transition. We need to retire that permanently, and that's what the plan change is about. And there's so wide consensus around that, and yet in Wellington they don't seem to be able to get it. They haven't lived through these storms and disasters, and for whatever reason it's just not being supported.
0: Yeah, so and let me just repeat that back to you so we understand that correctly. You've marked some areas on the map where you just don't think forestry can ever work properly without creating the slash problem. I'll get you to spell out that problem in a moment. So you want a new map, and pretty much all the principles are signed up to this idea that certain areas are going to be just permanently covered in maybe native vegetation, certainly not pine trees, and that you work with the other areas. Have I got that right? And is industry behind that, by the way?
1: Yeah, we did get support in the end from both farming and forestry sectors. So 60,000 hectares and, the most erosion-prone, most risky parts, yep.
0: And I should have asked this at the start, but for people who haven't come across this slash problem before, what exactly happens in that really tough torrential weather?
1: Yeah, pine trees are shallow rooting and they get heavy on top and they can fall over, or after they've been harvested, there's a lot of debris left on the slopes. And when you get a lot of rain, that mobilises. You also get a lot of sediment, and that moves its way down stream and through properties, taking out infrastructure along the way. Houses, these things get turned into torpedoes, basically, the logs and the slash. And that just moves its way down the catchment and then eventually out into the ocean, destroys everything in its path, and including the marine coastal environment. So it's not a pretty sight, and there's been it's been well documented. And these areas weren't just sort of identified by activists or people that had an axe to grind with the industry. These were scientific assessments of where are the most erosion-prone areas, and very conservatively mapped those and said, actually, these should never have been taken out of permanent native cover, and we need to get them back. And it's been a problem for more than 100 years. We need to do something about it now.
0: 100 years, but and most people, I should say, probably have seen those pictures of the slash kind of piled up on the beach. It's a horrific thing to see with your own eyes. 100 years of a problem, and yet as these kind of spiky storms become more common, the really, really big ones, I guess it highlights it or makes the problem more urgent.
1: Yeah, the streams and rivers are rising. They're grading with the sediment that's coming off the slopes, most of, erosion-prone land in the country. And so that's increasing the risk of flooding in areas that previously wouldn't have been at risk. And as you say, as these weather events become more extreme and more frequent, we're just going to accelerate the damage.
0: What's your own connection to and history with this land?
1: I moved into the region about 25 years ago. I married into Ngāti Porou up the coast, and our family home is at Makarika, just south of Ruatoria. We escaped in Gabrielle, though my wife had the ute packed up and the auntie over the paddock ready to head up the hill. And many of our neighbours' properties were totaled in Gabrielle, and hail wasn't much better a couple of months earlier. So, yeah, that's sort of where we're in the firing line, but so are many, many other families around the region.
0: What made you want to put your hand up to kind of be a spokesperson here? What made you particularly moved to help?
1: I'd been on council sort of 15 years ago, and probably felt some responsibility for not doing more before these, I think it was sort of around 2014, 15, when the storms started increasing and the post-bowler plantations were being harvested, and that's when we really saw a lot of slash being mobilised. There's probably a little residual guilt for not doing more than I could have at the time. It just sort of catalysed, and there was a good group of residents that, the Cyclone Hale actually, and what happened at the beginning of 2023 before Gabrielle, they got people, you know, that was the straw that broke the camel's back, and we got organised and had this petition and presented to council. We got the ministerial inquiry under the previous Labor government with Hekia Purata leading that, and that came out with some really strong recommendations. The Labor government put in place a couple of changes to the way that SLASH should be managed and the rules that councils could make. And unfortunately, those have been recently undone by the current government. So again, I don't know, they haven't perhaps been in control when one of these disasters has happened in this region, so maybe don't feel the same pain that the community does. But it's disappointing to see some of those changes being unwound again, given what's happened and the risk that's just increasing every day.
0: Yeah. And to put the kind of, I guess, the steel man for Chris Bishop's case, the case of the government, to quote him, he says, there's no certainty the amended provisions proposed by your plan would be in place ahead of the new system, and pursuing it could result in unnecessary duplication as well as inconsistency between new planning rules and the new planning system. So he's worried that with, you know, these big new changes to resource management in New Zealand, that you're going to start up something that's actually not going to comply with the new system. That might waste your time, waste council's time, and, you know, eventually leave you having to start again. Can you see that view?
1: Yeah, my understanding is council really just wanted to consult on the plans. You know, they've got the science, they've got putting that to the community, to the industry, to residents, and saying, does this make sense? That sort of consultation is going to be informative for whatever plan and rules come afterwards, regardless of the legislation. Any, you know, sensible scientific approach is going to say this stuff needs to happen. So it wouldn't have been a wasted effort. And again, just can't understand why he thinks that would be a waste.
0: Yeah. And you mentioned the safety aspect. We both mentioned the safety aspect. Purely from an economic point of view, does the money that would go into this, does it add up, does it stack up, the money spent versus the money that would be saved?
1: Yeah, and that was what the Transition Advisory Group worked on over 18 months together. And there's a really strong business case that was put together that demonstrates that the cost of doing nothing is massively more than actually intervening and getting these slopes back into permanent cover. If we don't, the region's really going to be unlivable within another generation. So the cost of doing that is not outweighed by the cost of not doing it. And again, you know, Todd McClay, another minister, turned down the region's request for some support to start that transition earlier in the year. We need to deal with the pests so that the plants can grow. And there's a sort of fraction of funds left over from the cleanup that they've said we might be able to use for some of that activity, but really it's sort of a drop in the bucket for the resource that is required, that the Crown encouraged these, you know, pine trees to be planted a generation ago. They really need to take some responsibility. And unfortunately, yeah, the taxpayer is going to be picking up the tab one way or the other, either by doing the preventative work or as more storms come and more infrastructure is destroyed and less GDP is generated by the region. That's going to have an impact on the rest of the country.
0: Thank you. Thanks for your view on this. I have to mention, Manu, a few years ago, I think you came on talking about Rua Bioscience, about producing medicinal cannabis. Are you still involved in that company?
1: Not really. As a shareholder, I'm more focused on trying to develop products from native species, so kanuka and our native fungi and berries.
0: That sounds exciting.
1: Things.
0: How's that going?
1: Yeah, good. Very good, actually. Yeah, we've got a range of products under development and some going to market and things, so... Yeah, we'll have to come and talk about that sometime.
0: Yeah, export or local markets?
1: Yeah, we find a deal with, so we developed an eczema cream made using kanuka oil as one of the key ingredients that's been licensed to an American company.
0: Wow.
1: And we put it through clinical trials and demonstrated that it was as effective as steroid cream. So it's a non-steroidal, clinically proven, natural alternative using one of our taonga species.
0: Yeah.
1: Just looking at taking that to market in New Zealand as well as offshore.
0: Wicked. They call it the tree of life, eh, Kānuka? It sounds like it's great sort of host species for lots of different New Zealand indigenous little critters, and great to see it's got some therapeutic use too. Good stuff.
1: Yeah,
0: maybe
1: roots
0: down the
1: are
0: track.
1: Really strong too compared to pine trees.
0: So its roots are, yeah.
1: Kānuka on the slopes.
0: Oh, right, yeah. Okay. Thank you. Nice to chat to you today.
1: Cool. Thanks, Jesse. Cheers.
0: It's 22 past one. We love to hear from you on 2101. Food labels can cause a bit of confusion in the supermarket and in the kitchen, especially when it comes to best before and use by dates. According to research from Love Food, Hate Waste, 30% of Kiwis think the use by date is a guide, not a deadline. That's interesting, eh? And 8% of us believe that food shouldn't be eaten after its best before date. Both those things are technically wrong. 12% of us, by the way, throw food away once the best before date has been passed without even looking at it or smelling it first. To discuss, I'm joined by food and nutrition scientist and registered nutritionist Dr. Emma Beckett. Hi, Emma.
2: Hi, thanks for having me.
0: Oh, lovely to talk to you today. We are learning this now, I think. We've been talking about it for years, but just remind us, what is the difference between a best before date and a use by date?
2: Yeah, it's always good to have a refresh on these things because we can go on autopilot really easily. So our used by date is about food safety. And after the use by date, there is an unacceptable risk that that food could be unsafe for us to eat. So that one is a deadline. But a best before date is about the properties of the food and how it tastes and how it feels. And so a best before date is definitely a guideline. It's a tool. It's not a rule. And if that food still looks good, smells good, tastes good to you, it can still be perfectly acceptable to eat.
0: Smells good, Emma. Are we really going to trust our noses to determine whether something's going to be harmful for us or not?
2: So you don't trust your nose if it's a used by date, because if it's a food that has food safety risks, then we don't want to trust our nose because there might be a bacteria or a mold that we can't smell. If it's a best before date, it means that that risk is not there and we can actually use our senses, trust our nose, trust what we can see and trust what we can taste so that we don't waste as much food.
0: Do we need a change of language, do you think? I mean, these two terms have been around forever, and if there's still a bit of confusion, maybe we need to make it even more clear.
2: I don't think we necessarily need a change in the names, but I think what we need is these touch points to stop and remind ourselves what the different terms mean, because it is really easy just to take them for granted, use our, you know, quick thinking assumption brains. And I think that's why this is a really good campaign, because it gives people a moment to remember and reflect on what that research says, but also because we'll be seeing the sniff, look, taste labels on products, for example, our 2-minute noodles from Maggie, those will give people a prompt where they are in the world just to remind them to stop and think about what does that actually mean and what are we doing with food. And I think it's never a bad thing to stop and use our slow thinking brains when it comes to our food decisions so that we can be better nourished.
0: Presumably some products are more susceptible to going off or becoming harmful than others.
2: Yeah, so the ones that are higher risk will be the ones that will have the use by date on them. So they're our perishable foods. They're typically the ones that need to be kept in the fridge. They're things like dairy and meats, but things that are shelf stable that live in the pantry, they typically will have a best before date. So it's important to remember that just because you've got that date on there, it's not like Cinderella and the carriage turning into the pumpkin. We don't hit midnight and suddenly that food becomes unacceptable. Yeah. We do have a little bit of wiggle room depending on the food and depending on our acceptability if we're still going to enjoy it, because if we're throwing food away, we're not going to get those nutrients out of it.
0: Yeah, it might not be the most fragrant or tasty cumin powder you've ever added to your curry, but it won't hurt you if it's a couple of years out of date.
2: Exactly. Yeah, I've used spices well past the use by date before. And sometimes, you know, they've aged a little bit. You might need to add a little bit more of that spice than what you normally would because of those changes in the flavor profile. But you're not going into that risk territory immediately when it hits that best before date.
0: Okay, I reckon I'm okay with use by and best befores, but one thing I'm never sure about is the little thing on the container that says once open, eat within this amount of time. Cream cheese, green curry paste, oat milk we never get through. How should we interpret those warnings or pieces of advice? Should we pay any attention to them?
2: So So with your dairy products and your high-risk foods that might already have a use-by date or they have that use within a certain amount of time of opening, those are the ones we don't want to mess around with as much. Something like a curry paste, I've got sauces and things in my fridge that I do push past that within 3 or whatever days of opening. Those ones definitely use your sniff, look, taste on, but be cautious about how far you push those, because once you open a jar or a can or whatever else, you've changed the environment that product is existing in. So our shelf-stable pantry staples are going to still be sealed up in their packs, and you can use that best before date. Once you open them and pop them in the fridge, it gets a little bit more of a grey area. So I would definitely trust sniff, look, taste for a pantry item that has a best before date, but I wouldn't be completely strict on those days for something in my fridge, but I wouldn't push it as far.
0: Dr. Emma Beckett, thanks so much for your time today.
2: No worries. Thanks for having me.
0: Emma's a registered nutritionist and a food and nutrition scientist. We're excited. We've got Joel Shadbolt from LAB joining us before 2. Here's their biggest song in the air.

0: was the most played song, or the highest ranking song in the New Zealand charts in 2020, and stayed in the top 20 for 2021, 2022 and 2023. Simply huge song from LAB. And the lead singer joins me with some exciting news after the headlines.
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2: Christopher Luxon is calling all national MPs to the capital for an urgent in-person caucus meeting tomorrow in a bid to stamp out renewed leadership speculation. In a social media post, the Prime Minister says a division and disunity is a major distraction. A US appeals court has allowed thousands of lawsuits to move forward against Meta, Google, TikTok and Snapchat over claims they designed their products to be addictive to young users. And an overnight network update is to blame for nearly 30,000 Chorus internet connections cutting out in Auckland this morning. Service is now being restored. That's RNZ Headlines. Our next bulletin is at 2 o'clock.
1: Susie Ferguson on 9 to Noon. In-depth, challenging and relentlessly curious.
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4: Absolutely. You know, the man David Tui got beaten by Monty Barrett. You know, okay, I want to beat the man who beat the man.
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6: I'll eat my hat if Chloe Shorewick doesn't win. There's never been a poll that showed Acton win Epsom, for example, and they've won at every election since 2008.
1: Susie Ferguson on 9 to Noon. RNZ National.
0: Use, buy and invest before, says someone on text. In our house, we embrace the logic that humans have evolved over thousands of years to be revolted by food that is harmful. So for us, we pay attention to the sniff and eye tests and ignore the dates on the package. 50 years in, and I've never had any poisonings or other nasty effects. Bon appetit. Yes, not quite the advice our nutritionist was giving us, but definitely understand your perspective. Can you cut the mould off a block of cheese that hasn't reached its use-by date? I'm sorry I didn't get to ask the nutritionist that, but we might go hunting for the answer to that one because it comes up in our house all the time. Parmesan tends to mould real quick. Okay, this morning, Auckland's Symphony Festival announced some of its lineup for the 2027 March event. The idea for this show came about in July 2015. The focus is blending dance anthems with a full orchestra. It started in New Zealand, but has since become an event held all over the world. And one of the names announced this morning was LAB. I spoke to lead singer Joel Shadbolt earlier. Oh, Joel Shadbolt, hello.
7: Good morning.
0: Great to see you.
7: Great to see you.
0: In the flesh.
7: It's been a while.
0: Incredible. Rock star, and I was just thinking about you because so you got Symphony, this kind of formally announced big deal event, but you snuck into Symphony a little while ago.
7: I did.
0: A couple of years ago?
7: Yeah, last year they had DJ Cyril, an Australian DJ, play, and yeah. He had done a remix of In the Air, and he's like, hey man, you want to come play? You know, I was like, yeah. So it was like this opening song of a set, and no one knew that I was going to be jumping up.
0: Yeah.
7: Neither did I until about a week beforehand. So it was like.
0: So you kind of snuck in.
7: Yeah.
0: Side of stage.
7: Yeah, and just ran out, played, you know, 2.5 minutes of In the Air, and then ran off again. And it was just me in front of a DJ with just comedy because it's like so foreign. So there's such a foreign kind of space, you know?
0: Yeah.
7: Playing with a DJ.
0: I don't think I've heard that remix. Is it cool?
7: It never got released, no. So it was just purely for the show.
0: Yeah okay. Yeah. And can you describe that Symphony audience for us?
7: Yeah, I mean, it's huge, you know? The Auckland Domain holds, what, something like 40,000, and they really pack it out. It's a cool audience, different demographic for us as well, which is cool.
0: Yeah. I think of, like, lots of school mums go to it, yeah, for example, yeah. You know? Yeah. So I think it's kind of like a rock concert for grown-ups, maybe.
7: Yeah, yeah, exactly.
0: Not to say there aren't a few grown-ups in the crowd at an LAB concert.
7: Yeah.
0: Can you tell us why LAB have done as well as they have? I know it's a tough question for you to answer, but you're always a great band, you've got an incredible voice, the songs are good, but why? It's kind of daylight for seconds sometimes in New Zealand, so what's the secret formula?
7: Man, it's a family, and we're all aligned on the same journey, and I think that was established right at the start, and that kind of, yeah, for sure it has its tough moments, as all families and bands do, you know, but the underlying thing is just, you know, we all are striving towards the same goal, and that's what we want. We want to keep producing music, keep, you know, keep that sound.
5: But there
7: alive.
5: Are lots of happy, well-oiled bands, but you've connected. What do people tell you? What do LAB fans tell you about what they love about the music?
7: Yeah, that's it, man. It's a feeling that they get when they listen to the music, and it is a special thing to be able to give the world, you know. And I certainly don't take that for granted that the music shifts a lot of people emotionally, you know, and in a positive way or in a reflecting way, you know. It's a beautiful thing to be able to do. And I don't like that they come up and they just like, man, your songs got me through depression, or they got me through this, or they got, you know, I got me through this in my life, and blah, blah, blah. It's like, wow. You know,
5: that kind of grooves as well, a lot of them, right? Kind of make you feel like moving.
7: Yes, exactly. Yeah.
5: So will you do anything particular with the LAB music for this event?
7: Yeah, we are looking at changing some things up for the symphony set for sure. I mean, it's a lot of our music, like the recent albums, are certainly more kind of soul, R&B, funky stuff, reggae. But the earlier stuff, like album one and two, we really experimented with like the electronic element. So there's, you know, I think we'll bring back some of those tunes that off the albums one and two, and play them at Symphony, because it's a short set too. It's only like 45 minutes.
5: Yeah, and like out. Strings.
7: Yeah, I mean potentially we might do something there. We're just not sure yet, but we have our horn section with us, which is always fun.
5: Yeah,
7: love to bring the BVs in for that show too, potentially. So yeah, it's going to be fun.
5: And you talk about it being like a family, the band. I guess sometimes it might feel like a company, like a board. Do you get together and say, well, guys, what's next? What do we want to do next? What does the 5-year plan look like? Yeah. Or is it just more of the same?
7: I think we're in that phase at the moment where it's you know, we've achieved beyond what we ever thought we would be able to achieve, and now it's about setting new goals and a new pathway of working forward. And we're going to the States next year.
5: Cool.
7: We're playing in Guatemala for the first time, which will be out the gate.
5: Of all the places.
7: Of all the places, yeah. So there's some really cool things on the horizon. And but yeah, it is about, it is a business, and like you said, there's times where we have to really plan, and we're in that kind of growing phase at the moment.
5: Yeah. You've bought your most recent album in.
7: Yeah.
5: Remind people of that one's got a beautiful cover.
7: Being an alien, yeah.
5: And like a not a change of direction there, but a development of your direction. But
7: yeah, for sure.
5: Was it well received?
7: It has been, yeah. This album's beautiful. I really like, I was just talking about some of the favourite tracks off it before. It was Ocean Demons, really taken. It's like a B-side type track, but it's a real, I think it captures what LAB, the essence of the sound of us as a band.
5: Yeah. Do you, I mean, you have some huge singles, but do you think of yourself as an album band?
7: Yeah, I like to think of that absolutely, but I think now it's the market is so different, and in the way things are moving so fast, we're having to adapt, obviously. And but I'd like to still think we are an album band, and continue to do that, you know, moving forward.
5: Mates over for the afternoon.
7: Yeah,
5: sun's
7: check
5: out.
7: Violent.
5: Yeah,
7: violent. Yeah. Listening to a body of work, you know.
5: My producer wants me to ask you when you will come back to New Zealand live, because your last one is the most watched video on the RNZ Music YouTube channel. Like I said, daylight for second, about 3 million people have watched it. So when can we convince you back?
7: Yeah, absolutely. Well, when we release some more music, we'll come in and play it for you.
5: Awesome. It's been a couple of years, eh?
7: It has, yeah.
5: Yeah. So when might we expect some new music then?
7: Yes, that's right. Yeah. Everyone's been saying, hey, what are you guys up to? When are you releasing some songs? It's like, oh, they're coming.
5: Okay.
7: They're coming. Yeah.
5: Have a brilliant time at Symphony.
7: I will. Yeah. Nice to see you, man.
5: It's going to be so good. And so many people excited to see you guys in that format as well. That's Joel Shadbolt from LAB. A group of volunteers at Tūhura Otago Museum are celebrating a special milestone this week. It's been 100 years since the Friends of Otago Museum formed, bringing together generations of dedicated volunteers who have been supporting the museum ever since. To mark the occasion, there's a new exhibition, Friends Forever, which opened last Friday. A self-described museum tragic, Nancy Longnecker, is the president of the Friends of Tūhura Otago Museum. She joins me now. Hi, Nancy.
8: Kia ora, Jesse. Thank you for having us.
5: Lovely to chat to you. Does this feel like a proper birthday?
8: We are so thrilled. 100 years. And it's a real, I think you mentioned generations of volunteers who have made this happen. So our current patron of the Friends of Tuhura is actually the granddaughter of the founder of the Friends Association.
9: Huh. That's amazing.
8: It is. It's well, wonderful.
9: Tell us a bit about how the Friends came about.
8: Okay. Well, it is an it's a fascinating story, actually. And the H.D. Skinner was a curator at the museum at the time. He was wounded in World War I and sent to England for recovery. And he studied, while he was in England, he went to Cambridge, as you do, and studied archaeology. And met people at the Fitzwilliam Museum at Cambridge. And the director of the Fitzwilliam at the time had just founded a Friends Association. And the point of that, this is going to sound very familiar currently, is museums were having trouble with funding and, you know, there wasn't enough money to go around for all the cultural institutions and they wanted to get benefactors. And so they established a Friends Association. And Skinner thought this is a wonderful idea, brought it back to Dunedin. And this was reasonably soon after the gold rush of Otago. And there were people with significant wealth, and he managed to collect quite a few of them, so illustrious Dunedinites, into a group for the Friends of Otago Museum. And that's how we started. And it's gone through ups and downs, as most organizations of volunteers will do. And we did have a rough patch at the early part of this century where it came close to folding, really. But our current patron, who is the granddaughter of Skinner, I think, in my opinion, she rescued the organization and really kept it afloat. So now we're building back. We're in the process of rebuilding a very strong organization.
9: How about you? What's your story with the Friends?
8: Well, I'm a retired professor from the University of Otago. And so, you know, silly me, I thought, oh, I'm going to have so much time now that I'm retired. And I remember my mother saying when she retired, you know, I don't know how I ever had time to work. And I kind of feel that's the same. When I first moved to Dunedin, one of my first stops was the Otago Museum because I love museums. And it's a great way to find out about any, you know, local natural history, social history, et cetera. So I almost always go to a museum when I'm someplace new. And I worked with the museum while I was teaching. I had students who created exhibitions at the museum, and I curated some exhibitions myself. So it's a natural fit for me to come back and be part of this exhibition team.
9: Do you reckon you got another 100 years in the Friends, Nancy?
8: Absolutely. Absolutely. We are rebuilding. We are aiming to double, and we're well on our way to doubling our membership this anniversary year. And we'll try and keep going, rebuild.
9: Tell me about the exhibition. What's the purpose of it and what might people see?
8: Well, the exhibition, the Friends over their 100 years have donated tens of thousands of so many thousands of objects. Huh. And a lot of them are in, most people will know that museums have way more things in storage than what they can actually display, have the space to display. So we've brought out 20 things from storage that we think represent a real diversity of changing interests, changing obsessions in some cases, and availability of things. So the very first thing that we donated was a group of objects from the South Sea exhibition that was in 1926 in Dunedin. That exhibition in 1926 attracted 3 million visitors in a six-month period in Dunedin, which is just boggled my mind.
9: That's incredible. Incredible to think the museum is over 150 years old and plenty of memories. I'm going to send people to the exhibition to find out more, Nancy. Thank you for your service to the museum, and great to celebrate 100 years with you.
8: Thank you so much.
9: That's Nancy Longnecker from Friends of Tuhura Otago Museum. It's Tuesday, which means we're playing You're the Judge today. Your chance to share your two cents and be listened to for once. This week's dilemma comes from Deborah. I'm going to read it to you, then invite you to weigh in. Hi, Jesse and team. I'm thrilled to say that I am a first-time grandmother. My son and daughter-in-law had a darling wee boy. But unfortunately, I haven't been allowed to visit the baby since the hospital because my son and his wife have asked for no visitors until the baby is 6 weeks old to keep the winter bugs away. I'm so saddened by this. I've had my whooping cough vaccine and all the others are up to date. My son says I just have to respect their wishes as new parents and he doesn't want to discuss it any further with me. It just doesn't seem fair or right to me, and now I can't even try to convince them. So my question, are they being unreasonable or am I being overbearing? It's a letter that made us feel very sad from Deborah. And now we're going to hand it over to you, afternooners. Text She's Right to 2101 if you're on Deborah's side, or He's Right if you're on the side of her son and his wife. Please do share your thoughts too. Perhaps you've been through the same sort of thing, a very nervous time for parents, lots of bugs around at the moment. Which side do you fall on? Send me your thoughts to 2101. We'll have an update in the next hour and then a results after three. Kia ora, busy afternoon. Well, a new season of the RNZ podcast Thrift starts today and host Katie Gossett is looking at how to start a fund for emergencies like Mary Holm told us on Thursday. This is something we might all need.
10: In theory, we're all supposed to have one to keep the wolf from the door.
11: You don't want to be caught out.
12: I think it's really important because you don't ever know what's going to happen.
10: But actually, when it comes to an emergency fund, for a lot of us, it's still a work in progress.
13: Emergency fund? I don't have.
14: Absolutely not.
15: I'm honestly pretty bad at putting that money away.
12: I do, but it's not very much.
10: Welcome to a new season of Thrift. Our saying in this episode comes from Charles Dickens, who said, "There is nothing so strong or safe in an emergency of life as the simple truth." Now, a lot of us would say, well, money could be pretty handy too. But as we're going to find out, being honest with yourself, telling the truth, is part of building that rainy day fund. Ever since I started making Thrift, I've been hearing about this emergency fund, in inverted commas, and why it's important.
16: Like when the car blows up or you need that emergency dental treatment.
10: That's Julie, a financial mentor with Kingdom Resources, a budgeting organisation based in Christchurch, and she's been helping people manage their finances for almost 25 years. So she gets what an emergency fund is for.
16: It's that stuff that's completely unexpected and you can't see coming.
10: And what it's not for.
16: It's not when Jetstar has a sale to the Bali. That's not an emergency.
10: And the same goes for
16: birthday presents or Christmas, because they're not unexpected.
10: But of course, some things do crop up without warning. And the trouble is, not all of us are prepared. New research from the Retirement Commission in the year to June 2026 has found that 62% of Kiwis do now have an emergency fund. That's up from 58% the previous year. But can we get that figure even higher? Tip one in building an emergency fund is to stop and assess. Where's your money going at the moment? Fire up your internet banking and take a look.
16: I like to encourage the people I work with to have a look at what they do throughout the year, work out how much it's going to cost.
10: In other words, identify all the regular outgoings.
16: If anything falls outside of that, that's where the emergency fund is going to be critical.
10: Any regular expenses can be planned for, and we'll come to that in a bit. But at the moment, it's about the bigger picture of where are you at right now, and also,
16: where do you want to be? Are you happy with where you are?
10: And how prepared are you if something changes?
16: If someone loses a job, how would you cope?
10: After all, life is a habit of throwing curveballs, and even though
16: best time to start 6 months ago,
10: we can still get cracking now. So back to your internet banking. You're trawling through it and amongst all the bills you paid, here's a thought. Did you pay yourself? Or as Julie puts it,
16: I think saving for your future self is probably something I would be more interested in.
10: Because when you think about paying yourself,
16: is it your future self or is it yesterday self? And I think there's a big difference.
10: For example,
16: I was talking to a client and they had a future us fund.
10: I really like this idea. Kind of picturing an aged, possibly wrinklier version of myself, but actually saying, so, future Katie, I didn't buy that dress or expensive meal out so I could put the money towards your life and whatever's going on for you right now.
11: And the most important way you can help your future self is by preparing for an emergency. So how much will you need?
16: A good starting point is $1,000 just to get you in that groove, realising that it's achievable.
11: Then you can build up gradually.
16: After that, it's 3 to 6 months worth of your costs.
11: And of course, it depends on your own individual outgoings and also how many mouths you have to feed. But based on those monthly measurements, how long do you think you could survive?
12: If I made it stretch, probably about 2 to 3 months.
15: Honestly, probably like a month.
12: Only a matter of months before we'd have to look at selling the house, which is scary.
11: Other options might be dipping into your KiwiSaver or...
12: sell one of the kids.
11: But others reckon they could survive a bit longer.
14: But at a reasonable time, I think, because they also have income insurance.
17: At least 6 months.
15: Emergency fund, yes.
17: Of emergency fund. Is it a good one?
11: Yeah, I reckon that is a pretty good effort because it's going to seem daunting to a lot of people. So let's take a look at one of Julie's case studies.
16: They're a dual income family, 2 children, and had no savings, and it was really stressing them out.
11: But once they sat down with the bank statements,
16: might have been $400 a fortnight in takeaways or alcohol combined, they're realising that that's an area that they can make some savings in.
11: Julie sees this a bit, and one of the ways Kingdom Resources tries to change that pattern is with its Kai and Money course, which teaches people to cook from scratch using basic rather than pre-prepared ingredients. It looks at meal planning, and actually you can check out our own episode on meal planning back in season 1. Then the course also targets fuel use.
16: It's looking for ways in every area of our lives that we can actually make savings.
11: A bit like thrift, really. No wonder we get along. So while all of that does take a bit of discipline, there is a bigger picture in terms of how it boosts your well-being and decreases your stress levels.
16: If it has to go on a credit card or you have to borrow money, that's going to put stress on you later on. So I guess the emergency fund creates that safety net, that security, and ideally happiness, because you've got some freedom.
11: Now that sounds good, and ideally we'd all like to be happy and free, but what if you just can't find those small amounts in your budget? What if you've already slashed and burnt, and it feels like there's just not enough money coming in? That brings us to tip 2. How can you start making more money to build that fund?
16: Can you get a boarder? Can you do any more work, get a casual job?
11: Julie also recommends double-checking any work and income entitlements you might be eligible for. Do look hard at all the stuff that we accumulate around ourselves. Look at what you could sell on Marketplace, Trade Me, or other platforms. Or go old school.
16: Team up with family members and have a group garage sale.
11: In some cases, for Julie's clients, that horse has bolted.
16: Those things have either been sold or they've gone to the pawn shop.
11: But selling your skills or hobbies could be another option.
16: I had a young girl who was a florist in her spare time, and so she was selling at stalls and markets.
11: You could also do jobs for other busy people.
16: I have clients who are walking dogs and earning a decent amount of money with that now.
11: Or things like house sitting or gardening.
16: Looking at what time you have available and how you can monetize it, really. There's definitely opportunities out there with the right attitude.
11: Moving along now to tip 3. So, you've committed to building an emergency fund. How's it going to work? Well, first you need an account. But actually, why stop at one?
16: I tend to encourage my clients to look at having multiple bank accounts. And they're not paying extra fees on most of them.
11: Now, a lot of us probably have a day-to-day account, a savings account, and then maybe, hopefully, our emergency fund account. But Julie also suggests
16: one for my car account. Like for every car on the road, there should be a minimum of $20 a week going aside for your maintenance, which would be $800 a year, your warrant, registration. Then that's going to cover those new tyres, which is not going to come out of the emergency fund.
11: Another account Julie recommends is what she calls annuals. So that's what we talked about earlier, the semi-regular stuff that we pay out for each year. I'm talking clothes, dental checkups, even Christmas and birthdays.
16: Look at what you're spending throughout the year, break it down to a weekly amount, and then put that into an account.
11: Just do double check the fee situation with your individual bank in case there are admin fees or minimum balances that you need for each account. So if you're prepaying those annual costs regularly, then in theory, when the you know what hits the fan, you'll have more in your day-to-day account to handle an emergency. But let's not stop there. Remember, you should have an account for your emergency fund as well. The next thing is how much you're going to pay in.
16: It might start off with $5 a week.
10: Back in the day, we might have put that $5 in a jar. Now that we're not using actual notes and coins as much, you can't forage down the back of your couch for some extra to add to the fund. And in the interests of journalistic rigour, I did check my own couch. Sure enough, there was no money, just dog hair and the occasional sock. As Julie puts it,
16: they used to say cash is king.
10: These days, it might be more like a demoted royal with no title. But Julie reckons cash still has some clout.
16: It seems a lot harder to hand over a $20 note than it does just to tap your card.
10: But that's true. It encourages you to think twice about your spending, and if you do have change, you can put it in your jar.
16: So yeah, there is a little bit of a tool that's been lost.
10: But we have new tools, and whereas money sitting around in a jar could have been a bit of a temptation, the benefit of an account is that you can set up an automatic payment, and you never even see the money.
17: Every salary will be a lot, at least a percentage, to our emergency fund.
10: And actually, that business of putting your change in a jar is kind of still there, with a lot of banks having a rounding up system.
16: So if you spend $1.50 on something, 50 cents might go into the savings account.
10: So check with your own bank and see if they do this. Otherwise, you can round things up manually yourself.
16: And just setting yourself a goal, whether it's any loose change from your groceries, rounding it up to the nearest $10 might go aside to the emergency fund.
10: Also pay an extra if you have a windfall, and as your funds grow, you can even split it between two accounts so that some earns a little bit of interest and the rest is accessible when the emergency strikes. And it could be good to put it in a different bank from your usual one.
16: Just so it's out of sight, out of mind.
10: Now, a wee side thought about debt, and we'll pop some doom-laden music in here. As I've been researching this episode, I've seen a few conflicting ideas about whether you're best to completely pay down your debt before you start an emergency fund, or whether maybe you should try and do the two together alongside each other. What does Julie reckon?
16: I encourage people to make those minimum payments on the debt and try and get rid of that while also saving.
10: And she makes the point that often someone has gone into debt because an emergency cropped up and they didn't have a fund. One final point is that we talk a lot about the cost of living these days, but Julie says, unfortunately, struggling is not new.
16: You talk to people who are doing it.

0: Come on in.
1: 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And if it all feels like a chore, just remember you're doing it to help your future self. Next time on Thrift, we look at batch cooking, ways to prep and cook a bunch of meals, saving money and a bit of time into the bargain. Many thanks to my guest in this episode, financial mentor Julie from Kingdom Resources. If you'd like to get in touch, you can email us at thrift@rnz.co.nz. Thanks for joining us. Ka kite.
2: 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Well, coming up to 2 o'clock and gosh, we've been enthralled reading your thoughts on this situation with the newborn baby that the son and daughter-in-law will not let his mother see until it's 6 weeks old. We'll update you on the vote shortly.
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4: RNZ News at 2 o'clock. Kia ora, good afternoon. I'm Angie Skerritt. Christopher Luxon is calling all National MPs to the Capitol for an urgent in-person caucus meeting tomorrow in a bid to stamp out renewed leadership speculation. In a social media post, the Prime Minister says the division and disunity is a major distraction. National Minister James Meagher says he absolutely has confidence in Mr. Luxon. Mr. Meagher says he wouldn't trust everything seen in the media, referencing reports he was doing the numbers for Chris Bishop last year amid previous leadership speculation, which he denies.
5: I'm not really interested in people's views on speculation about any of that kind of stuff because, as far as I'm concerned, it's nonsense.
4: Mr. Meagher says he's had no conversations with his fellow MPs about a change in leadership in recent days. Philip Polkinghorne has recounted discovering his wife, Pauline Hannah's body in their Rimuera home at a coronial inquest into her death. Dr. Polkinghorne was found not guilty of murdering Ms. Hannah after a criminal trial in 2024. Giving evidence under oath at the coroner's court in Auckland today, he expressed frustration at being unable to get his mobile phone to work and having to use a landline to call 111.
6: I was absolutely devastated, and I couldn't think straight. I couldn't get my phone to work. I mean, how pathetic is that? I was useless.
4: Philip Polkinghorne says he doesn't recall enabling airplane mode on his mobile phone right before calling 111 on the landline and believes it was an accident. A researcher says nicotine can get into a baby's brain and damage it, regardless of whether it's consumed through smoking or vaping. A University of Auckland study out today says vaping while pregnant may not be a safer alternative to smoking. Lead researcher Ed Mitchell says of the infant deaths studied, over half of the mothers were vaping while pregnant.
7: Vaping has been promoted as a harm reduction strategy for smokers, and it includes pregnancy, and that's our concern. What we think's happening is that the nicotine from vaping gets into the bloodstream of the mother, gets into the bloodstream of the baby, crosses over to the brain of the baby in utero, and damages the brain.
4: Ed Mitchell says vaping policy for those who are pregnant should change. Oakune residents will have to boil their tap water when it returns. The central North Island town has been without water since Sunday due to damage to the main pipeline caused by an earthquake last month. The water is expected to be restored at about 5 o'clock today. When it does come back, residents are advised to boil any water before using it for drinking or food preparation. The Ruapehu District Council says water should be boiled for 2 minutes and then left to cool before it's used.

0: Turkey's parliament has approved a law aimed at ending more than four decades of conflict with the Kurdish militant group, the PKK. The legislation will allow for some former fighters to return to civilian life and suspend prosecutions or prison sentences for others. But Turkish media reports say PKK's jailed leader, Abdullah Öcalan, does not appear to be among those freed. Here's the BBC's Ola Gurin.
1: This is not the first peace process between the Turkish state and Kurdish militants. Past attempts have failed, but in a message sent from his prison cell, Mr. Öcalan strongly backed the new law. The Turkish leader has done the same. The government says all this is part of a drive to create a Turkey free of terror. Kurdish politicians say their long-held demands for broader democratic and legal reforms still have to be addressed.
0: And Britain's new Prime Minister, Andy Burnham, plans to crack down on vape shops, betting outlets and rogue businesses as part of an effort to revive the country's high streets after decades of decline. New measures will give local communities more say over what businesses can open in their town centres, as well as extra powers for the police and local authorities. And that's the news.
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3: Being the first Samoan female sprinter to represent Samoa on the Commonwealth stage, that's history, you know?
2: Yeah.
3: No one has ever done that in the female field.
2: And the steep bill for suburban roads.
4: Tasman District Council is forecasting a bill of $7 million to replace all the asphalt in these new subdivisions with asphalt.
2: I'm Nathan Rarere. 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
0: Now the updated short forecast from Met Service to midnight tomorrow, Wednesday. For Northland, Auckland and Coromandel, clouds increasing. Few showers about Northland tonight, rain spreading south tomorrow, possibly heavy. Waikato to Taranaki, including Bay of Plenty, Taumarunui and Taupo. Fine but increasing high clouds, scattered showers developing tomorrow evening. Whanganui to Wellington, including Taihape. Clouds clearing in Wellington this afternoon, then fine apart from morning clouds tomorrow. Gisborne to Wairarapa, clouds and patchy drizzle spreading north this afternoon, becoming mainly fine tomorrow afternoon. For Nelson, Buller and Grey, fine, although showers about the Tasman Ranges tomorrow morning, spreading elsewhere in the afternoon. For Marlborough, Canterbury, Otago and Southland, cloud increasing tonight. Patchy light rain clearing north of Christchurch tomorrow morning and south of Dunedin later. For Westland and Fiordland, mostly fine. Isolated showers tonight, turning to rain tomorrow, heavy at times. And for the Chatham Islands, cloudy periods and the odd shower clearing tomorrow morning. RNZ National, it's 6 minutes past two.
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0: I know this song very well because my daughter is learning it on piano at the moment. I've been hearing her practice it for around 3 months, but it's still lovely. Some exciting news that Olivia Dean will play the grand opening of the redeveloped Western Springs Bowl in Tāmaki, Makaurau, Auckland. What's the best concert you've ever seen at Western Springs? Send me a message on 2101. She was to play Spark Arena, but it's just been announced today that she will head to that new, they're calling it Te Wai Orea, Western Springs Bowl. It's going to be completed, the redevelopment completed by October, so they've got room for 15 to 30,000 people. That's a proper concert, isn't it? Her show is scheduled for October 17th. You'll get new tickets if you already have them, and if you don't have tickets, more go on sale in 9 days on the 20th. It's 2:08. Like I say, busy Tuesday. We're loving it, though. We'll have an update on You're the Judge in a moment. But to get to our soundbite winner now, because we ran out of time for that in the first hour, Hannah, hello.
1: Hello.
0: You're in a beautiful part of the country in Bay of Islands.
1: Yeah.
0: Tell me what you like about living there.
1: Lovely lifestyle, friendly people, and I live on a boat.
0: You don't?
1: Yeah.
0: Okay, tell me everything about life on a boat, Hannah. I'm fascinated.
1: Oh, it's really fun. We've got a little dog that lives off us as well.
0: You got a what?
1: A little dog. A little Jack Russell.
0: Amazing. And tell me about your boat.
1: It's a old fishing trawler.
0: Yeah. Is it comfy?
1: Yeah. Yeah.
0: And what's it like? What's it like on a stormy night? Do you rock back and forth, and does that worry you?
1: Not really.
0: Mhm. How many of you on the boat?
1: There's only three of us.
0: Three?
1: Yeah.
0: Okay. And that's you for the four. You're not giving much away. What's the best part of living on a boat, and what's the hardest part?
1: Hardest part would be doing chores.
0: Yeah.
1: Because we have to cart all our shopping and stuff into wherever we're parked.
0: Yeah.
1: And the easiest part is catching dinner.
0: Snapper or kahawai? Yeah.
1: Snapper.
0: Yum. Do you have to go out and get it, or can you just chuck a line off the side?
1: Just chuck a line over the side.
0: Serious.
1: It doesn't matter where we are. We can always chuck a line over the side.
0: Really?
1: Yeah.
0: Okay. Well, pleased to meet you, Hannah. I'll play the sound again, and then you can tell everyone what it is. Here it comes.
1: A cricket ball hitting a wicket.
0: Yeah. Actually, backyard cricket would be challenging on a boat.
1: Yep.
0: How did you work that one out?
1: Just by listening to it and remembering the sound from playing backyard cricket.
0: Yeah, great.
1: Yeah.
0: Sweet ass. Well, I've got an afternoon's tote bag we're going to send to you. Good luck to our producer getting the address right. And Hannah, it's lovely to know you're listening in the beautiful bay.
1: Thank you.
0: All right, kia ora. Let's go further south now, because it's time for Mayoral Minutes, where we invite on a local mayor to talk about some of the challenges they're facing, how they're working to solve them, and what makes their community special. Today we're heading to the Rangitike district that's located in the Manawatu, Whanganui region of the North Island. Towns like Martin and Bulls and Taihape, and Mayor Andy Watson joins me now. Hi, Andy.
2: Hi, and welcome to the Rangitika.
0: Hey, lovely to talk to you. You're in the news today. That must have been exciting.
2: Oh, I haven't read the latest piece of news today.
0: Oh, yeah?
2: Maybe. Brief me.
0: Do you want me to fill you in? Well, you might be surprised to hear that it's about amalgamation.
2: No surprise there.
0: Yeah, and the five, I'm just getting up to it now, five Horizons councils agree to work together on merger proposal. Now, this confused me because I thought the deadline was over the weekend, but it's just been announced today.
2: Yeah, the deadline was the 9th of August for an official Head Start proposal, and nobody within the Horizons region, which is seven councils, not five, have been able to put a Head Start proposal forward, but five of the smaller rural councils and have said we'll continue to work on this and talk to each other and have an MOU around doing that, but it's certainly not Head Start.
0: Okay, and for most people, they won't really know the difference, probably myself included, but the idea is that you're not really letting the government dictate the timeline completely for you. You're going to do things at your own pace, but probably heading generally in the direction they want you to head. Is that fair?
2: Well, it's a carrot and stick approach, and the government position has been you either submit by 9th of August and you meet the qualifications that's required with that, or we'll make the decisions for you and backstop. So we now wait on sort of government's reaction as to what the backstop process would be, but we would hope that it allows time for a little bit further consultation and discussion.
0: Okay. What do your constituents think of the idea of the 5U teaming up? That's Ruapehu, Tararua, Whanganui, Rangiteke and Manawatū.
2: Well, they're keen on us continuing the conversations, absolutely, because there's a poor understanding of exactly what it means. And we literally didn't have a dance partner to go into Head Start. You know, so there's got to be more than one issue in the relationship before you can have a relationship, and that's the essence. So none of our neighbouring councils wanted to go down that path.
0: Right, you're on Tinder struggling for a match.
2: Exactly.
0: Yeah, but now you've found four, so that's good outcome.
2: We're an attractive date.
0: Yeah. Go on then. Tell me about some of the good parts of your local area.
2: Well, we're Central North Island and one of the largest land-based authorities, especially in the North Island. They're characterised by seven principal towns and sheep, beef, dairy, cropping country, etc. But in terms of what defines us, it's probably the people. You know, the community support, the number of events that we do, and stunning scenery.
0: Yeah. How would you characterise the personality of your average Rangitikei resident?
2: They're collegial. You know, for instance, in our towns, when the community wants something, they don't just wait for council to do it to them. They say, how can we be part of this? How can we get our volunteers organised? And we're going to build this park and we're going to redo a hall and we're going to help supply both the mahi and the money.
0: That's nice. You think maybe it breeds a certain sort of wait for it to happen when you live in a big city, like the council can sort that out. But maybe when there's fewer of you, you look around and say, well, actually, the council's pretty much just representatives of us. Let's just get things cracking.
2: Yeah, absolutely. In the big metros and large provincials, you tend to be remote from your councils. And so here, everybody knows everybody, and we work together.
0: Tell me about Martin Mill. Heard some news recently that it's set to shut. That'd be a bit of a bummer for you guys.
2: I'm not sure if you're talking about a mill or you're talking about the Moulton company.
0: Martin Malt Mill, so a bit of both.
2: Yeah.
0: Martin Millings.
2: Okay. So we're world famous in terms of we produce the malt that's required to make beer, essentially. So we import from Timaru, if that can be described as an import, barley from Timaru, and our own local barley. And what you do is you germinate it and mature it and you produce the malt that goes on to produce beer throughout New Zealand. And a company that has run for 46 years has decided that it's now French-owned and they've decided to close in September, which is really sad.
0: Real sad. Malt Europe, they're called, based out of France. And so, I don't know, do you think someone might step in and pick it up with some local ownership?
2: Certainly the storage of grain will be in demand. I don't think that we'll produce malt at that site in the future. I think most of the malt will be imported from probably Australia and the French own a plant there. There is a couple of other small companies that produce malt, but you know, Martin has been the production site really for malt for DB and Lion and the big breweries.
0: Okay, what about craft brewers? Do they make their own malt?
2: No, they all purchase it. It's a specialised process in terms of malt.
0: Yeah, okay. Oh, they'll be bummed out then, because part of being a New Zealand craft brewery is you're using New Zealand ingredients. What are your other sort of big employers there? Who are driving your economic engine?
2: Absolutely, sheep, beef. So the red meat industry is performing incredibly well, especially for the breeders. You know, when did you last hear of farmers receiving in excess of $200 for a lamb or, in some cases, a works ewe? You know, that's huge money, and has enabled a bit of a catch-up on farm in terms of financing and reinvestment.
0: Yeah. So when you go to your local supermarket and you see mince at over $20 a kilo, you don't think, oh, stuff that. You think that's actually good news for our locals. It's going to drive our economy.
2: Yeah.
0: Yes.
2: The other side of me says, yeah, we've got an affordability problem.
0: Yeah.
2: Those who are having to buy it at $20 a kilo or whatever.
0: Yeah.
2: Your heart goes out to them.
0: And that's for the cheapest stuff too. Okay, well, what do people most want to talk to you about when they rock up to you in the street?
2: Often it's about affordability. Certainly at the moment it's about amalgamation. It's quite random, the number of things. A lot of it can be about roading, because around 40% of our budgets operationally can be literally roading costs.
0: Oh, really?
2: And asphalt goes up by 45%, and how are you going to cope with that, and which roads are going to get priority, and all those sorts of things.
0: You got much public transport around you?
2: No, we haven't. And we have a little bit that's supplied through the regional council and so on, but here, by and large, people travel.
0: Yeah, no express shuttle between Marden Bulls and Taihape, the Golden Triangle.
2: Yeah, a little bit, but not significant.
0: Okay.
2: We'd love more.
0: I ask all the mayors this, what's your party trick?
2: My party trick, my leisure trick, is not so much a party trick, it's just spending time out at the BNC dams, funding out there. So I get to spend leisure time there.
0: Can you explain that to me?
2: It's not a really good party trick, is it?
0: No, I was thinking more like juggling or riding a unicycle, but spending time at the dams, okay. Tell me a bit about that.
2: So we have just outside Marten what we call the BNC Dams, which is a water source, and it was surrounded by forestry that had to be milled. And there's a group that got together and said, let's make this a destination, let's put in cycleways, let's put in walks around the dam. And we're getting literally hundreds of people per day from all over the region. It's a destination in itself.
0: That's cool.
2: And, you know, when we have a planting bee to plant, you know, we've planted hundreds of thousands of shrubs and trees, you know, natives, everybody turns up. I'd had a photograph taken a couple of years ago where there were 45 people, I think it was, lined up with wheelbarrows to cart lime by wheelbarrow into the bush.
0: That's cool. And so my last question is, where would you take me on a picnic? Sounds like we might be heading off to the dam.
2: Yeah, we'd probably call it at 3 High Street and pick up some food or somewhere like that, and then we'd head out for a barbecue out at the dam. And love to entertain you there.
0: Great stuff, Andy. Nice to talk to you. Really appreciate your time today, and good luck with this amalgamation thing. Sounds like you've got plenty on your plate, but I appreciate you spending a few minutes with us today.
2: No problem at all. Thanks very much for the chance.
0: Mayor Andy Watson from Merrill Minutes and Rangitike. We're playing You're the Judge today. Deborah got in touch. Her son and daughter have had son and daughter-in-law have had a little baby, but she's not allowed to visit. No visitors until the baby's 6 weeks old to keep the winter bugs away, so says her son. He says that she's got to respect their wishes as new parents. She says it doesn't seem fair or right to her. So is Deborah right, or is her son right? She's right, says someone on text. If they think they're going to keep germs away from their child, wait till daycare happens. Boy, oh boy, will they have another thing coming then. She's right. I can understand not wanting visitors for a few days, but 6 weeks is a long time to exclude direct family, says Claire. She's right. I feel for the mother. I'm sure taking a meal with baking would be well received. Or leaving a meal on the doorstep, wearing a mask, it all sounds over the top, says Anne. But Dorothy says, respect your son's wishes. He's right, you are not the parent. Another one, if the grandmother wants to have a good relationship with her son and daughter-in-law, she should respect their parenting decisions. I'm on the son's side, says one person simply. It is their baby. Send me your thoughts on 2101. I think this is going to be a close one, so make sure your vote counts on 2101. Let's head to Catherine Robertson now to talk books. Hi, Catherine.
3: Hi, how are you?
0: Good, thank you. Well, lots of our listeners might know the name Nalini Singh. Tell us about Such a Perfect Family.
3: Well, so Nalini is really an international mega-seller, Kiwi author, and she's best known for her paranormal and urban fantasy romance series. But in 2019, she branched into crime thrillers, and this one is her fourth, and I reckon she's really hitting her stride now. Yeah, I love this book. It opens with young Tavish Advani, who's lately of LA's in his 20s. He's driving up to the Lake Tarawera mansion of his new bride's parents, only to find it completely ablaze and his wife lying on the ground stabbed. So you're thrown right into it. But the thing is, as we discover, back in America, Tavish is under suspicion for the deaths of three other women he was in relationships with. And this book is written in the first person from his point of view. So of course, he claims he's innocent, and he starts to conduct his own investigation to prove it. It's such a page turner. I read it in about two sittings, and I kept guessing right to the end.
0: Oh, that's great.
3: My mark of a perfect crime thriller.
0: Yeah, it reminds me of one of the great thrillers, Presumed Innocent by Scott Turow, his first one.
3: Oh.
0: Same thing, eh? The narrator was the one who was being accused, and you were never quite sure how much of the story you were getting.
3: Exactly. And the famous one is Agatha Christie's The Murder of Roger Ackroyd, where the first-person narrator turns out to be the murderer. No spoilers, everybody would have read that. It's so cool. But in this one, did he do it? Totally not telling. Read it. It's fantastic.
0: Fantastic. Okay, cool. Catherine Robertson, our books critic. She's got a Kiwi author trifecta today, actually. So we had the thriller. How about a cozy mystery?
3: Cozy mystery. Okay, so this is the third from the Bookshop Detectives, otherwise known as Gareth Ward and Louise Ward. Who have been co-writing this. This is this series, honestly, it's been such a success. I can't believe that anyone's new to it. But for the two people out there who haven't read it, the books are set in Hawke's Bay, namely usually Havelock North, and the two amateur detectives are the thinly disguised Garth and Eloise Sherlock, former police officers, which both Gareth and Louise were, now owners of Sherlock Tone's bookshop. And this book is set during the Napier Art Deco Festival, and bodies are turning up that seem to be connected to an escaped serial killer, Arthur Pinter, who once captured and tortured Eloise when she was a police officer back in Britain.
0: This is not sounding very cosy. Captured and tortured.
3: There's a bit of darkness. Yeah, we go into this one. It's got a bit grittier. Fundamentally, it's cosy, but there's a little bit where you just go, ooh. But is he in New Zealand? And does he have unfinished murderous business with Eloise? Is one of the bookshop's best customers a former spy? And the other thing I love is, you know, Garth really hates Eloise's trousers and will never, ever fail to insult them during the book. It's like a running gag, her terrible trousers. But it's cracking fun. It's like much name dropping of New Zealand authors, which is lovely. You see people's posts where they found their names and they ring it and they go, oh, look, I'm in the Bookshop Detectives, which is really sweet. Yeah. And just brilliant banter because they co-write, they write their own characters. And so alternate and, there's this extra frisson if you're from the area and you know them and you know the shop, etc. But it's just such fun.
0: Yeah, we were down there as a family for an orienteering tournament last year and we dropped in. It's actually really fun to drop into the bookshop where it's based because you can chat to the staff about who's who. They give you their own perspective. And of course, there's plenty of books to buy, which I'm sure is part of the idea.
3: Yeah, I'm sure that doesn't help. Doesn't hurt.
0: Yeah.
3: But I have heard Little Bird said that this might be the last for now and that something new is cooking. So I know nothing about it, so I'm going to stay tuned.
0: Okay. Hawke's Bay box above its weight when it comes to authors, Catherine?
3: Look, I moved up here in 21. I've been coming up for a while, but honestly, the amount of authors that are here working in all genres is absolutely astonishing. It's a really thriving literary community. And we've got the Hawke's Bay Readers and Writers, let me do a little subtle plug, coming up in October. And we've got a great program. It's just launched, so if you want to check it out, it's online. Hawke's Bay Readers and Writers Festival. And we will have the Bookshop Detectives there. But also we'll have the author of this next book that I'm going to talk about, Staying in Hawke's Bay. Look, honestly, this book, honestly, if it doesn't win an Ockham Award next year, I will be very surprised because it's brilliant.
0: It gets in your blood, Lives of a Racecourse by Marty Smith.
3: Indeed. And it sort of sounds... It sort of sounds like it'd be reported, you know, that it would be sort of a, you know, hey, this is how the racecourse works and this is some of the history and things like that. And it kind of is, and it absolutely isn't as well, because Marty's been involved with horses and racing all her life. And she's been working on this book since 2015, where she's been a fly on the wall for the last, you know, for 10 years at Hawke's Bay Racecourse, observing like everything from the daily chores to the high-level politics that come with thoroughbred racing in New Zealand. And the thing is, Marty's a poet, and her writing is beautiful, and it's completely immersive. And it's not really a memoir, but she does approach it from a very personal point of view. And I mean, it's all about the people. It's all about the characters that are making this happen. And this book has a very large cast who are all listed in the front. But Marty captures their personalities so well, and she lets them speak for themselves, rather than filtering their words through her own lens. And I think, honestly, no matter how you feel about horse racing, this is it's just a superb book. It's intimate and it's vivid, portrait of life in a racing stable. My pick for non-fiction Ockham next year.
0: Oh, fantastic. So it is non-fiction, sorry. Yes,
3: it is, yeah.
0: Yes, but written in a very literary way. By the way, have you
3: literally that's so accessible.
0: Yeah.
3: It's just so readable. I started reading it, and honestly, I was like three chapters into it before I realised I was three chapters into it.
0: Have you ever considered putting a cast list at the front of one of your books, Catherine?
3: Oh, I did that for Gabriel's Bay. I did that for
0: second
3: and third
0: one. Good feedback?
3: Yeah, because after the first one, everybody said, can I have a cast list for the next one? So I went, oh, sure. Okay, fair enough.
0: Nice Thank you. Great
3: You're
0: picks,
3: welcome.
0: As always, Catherine Robertson, our book critic, Such a Perfect Family by Nalini Singh, The Bookshop Detective's latest, Murder in Mojitos by Gareth Ward and Louise Ward, and It Gets in Your Blood, Lives of a Racecourse by Marty Smith. Time to talk David Bowie. We are going to take a closer look at the album Young Americans next.
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5: National Minister James Meagher says he's had no conversations with his fellow MPs about a change in leadership in recent days. Prime Minister Christopher Luxon is calling all National MPs to Wellington tomorrow for an urgent in-person caucus meeting amid renewed leadership speculation. Philip Polkinghorne, the doctor found not guilty of murdering his wife, has told a coronial inquest about discovering her body in their Rimuera home. A researcher says vaping policy for pregnant women should change after a study showed it may not be a safer alternative to smoking. And Australia is to begin vaccinating its vulnerable native birds against a deadly H5N1 bird flu strain. That's RNZ Headlines. Our next bulletin is at 3 o'clock.
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7: 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You might recall a little thing called COVID.
4: The experts, the opinions.
6: What country has the best pot in the world?
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0: Just after 2:30, and each Tuesday around this time, we do the Tuesday music feature. David Bowie's Young Americans was released in 1975, good year. It marked a pretty interesting transition period in Bowie's discography. He stepped away from the glam rock of albums like Aladdin Sane and Diamond Dogs and instead began to explore American R&B and funk and soul music. He later famously labelled the style Plastic Soul. And it was also a breakthrough moment for Bowie in the US. Saw him get his first number one single, Fame. To take us through Young Americans, I'm joined by musicologist Josh Ellery. Hi, Josh.
6: Hi, Jesse. How are you?
0: Good, thank you. What's happening in David Bowie's life when he heads into the studio to record Young Americans?
6: Well, chaos, really. which, I mean, it probably isn't saying too much for 1970s David Bowie, but it's kind of just out of the glam rock period. You know, the Ziggy Stardust character's been killed off, and he's had sort of quite a lot of cult success through the early 70s, and like great records, objectively great records. But he goes to America and seeks something different and gets really excited about like Philadelphia International and their label and their music and the sort of smooth Philly soul stuff. Sort of disco's emerging. There's a sort of new soul thing cooking, and it kind of grabs him, and he sees it as something new and exciting and a new thing for him to take on in an ever shape-shifting chameleon-style career.
0: He always just wants whatever's new. He won't stop at this point, right? He just wants to soak it all up and explore music.
6: Yeah, I think so. Like, I mean, one of the, in any time anyone's ever talked about Bowie, they talk about the personas, they talk about the characters and the sort of shape-shifting element of it. And I think this, why this is like a really interesting record, not just because like a lot of the songs are kind of underrated bangers, in my opinion, but it's kind of a new genre rather than a new persona. The persona's kind of him. There's not like a character that he's portraying. There's no, you know, mime, there's no mask or whatever. It's just kind of him singing songs. And so the genre is the new appeal rather than I'm going to be Aladdin Sane now, I'm going to be Ziggy Stardust now. And that's really interesting.
0: What turns music into soul music? What are the distinctive aspects of it?
6: Yeah, I mean, you can kind of look at this in two ways, right? I think groove, like sentimentality. There's certainly like a historical inclination towards the singer as the focus, which suits like a solo artist like Bowie. But I think also it's defined, and like the name kind of gives it away. It kind of rewards transparency or like the sort of authenticity that maybe a singer-songwriter might pursue as well. You know, like the really great, really like hard out soul singers, people like Otis Redding, Aretha Franklin, they're people who like really throw the kitchen sink at how they sing, and they really give you this impression that they're feeling what they're singing to you.
0: And throughout the history of popular music, there have been examples of genres of music pioneered by black artists, and it takes a white artist to take it mainstream. And, you know, I'm thinking Elvis, Eminem. Is that an example of this? Or actually, arguably, a lot of those original soul musicians were already famous by the time David Bowie came along.
6: Yeah, this album's kind of contemporary to that, right? Like mid-70s, kind of the heyday for like Motown's well-established by this point. Marvin Gaye, Stevie Wonder, Aretha's kind of had peak of her career or at the peak of her powers. And so as opposed to like making something new, he's almost sort of plucking it and putting it in a David Bowie font alongside, which creates this hybrid moment, which is curious.
0: And I wonder, this was, as I noted, the album that had his first number one in the US, I wonder how calculated it was to call this album Young Americans, to go to America, to borrow from a key sort of musical genre in America. You know, he was going for it by the looks of things.
6: It's pretty on the nose, hey? Like, to call the album Young Americans. But like, he hadn't really had the commercial breakthrough yet. And I think maybe today, like, I don't know, indie artists aren't necessarily chasing like chart success or whatever, or people making experimental music aren't necessarily reconciling that with chart success. But I think it kind of mattered to Bowie, and it certainly mattered to his label. And so I think the pivot to America, it's like, okay, well, what's that audience want? What do they like at the moment? And how can I do it? And I think that's where he lands with us.
0: For whatever reason, the word America really works in a song, doesn't it? Razor Light are coming later this year. They've got that album, America.
6: Oh, true.
0: American Girl by is it Kanye West?
6: Oh, not like...
0: that's American Boy, isn't it?
6: Yeah, with Estelle, yeah.
0: American Woman by Lenny Kravitz. I think, what's his face from the boy group? Harry Styles, I think he's got an American Girl. It's just something about, I don't know, that word that adds a bit of romance to the title of a song. Yeah. Perhaps that's just a theory.
6: Maybe it's just like liberated iconography, you know? I mean, I think of Springsteen born in the USA. I think of all those sorts of things. I don't know, maybe it does connote something.
0: Let's take a listen to the title track.

0: extraordinarily prolific time for David Bowie, the 70s. At least one album a year throughout that decade, sometimes two. And this is from 1975, Young Americans, the album. And, of course, the single. We're talking about it with Josh Ellery. This was all recorded in America, was it, Josh?
1: Yeah, largely in Philadelphia. So I alluded to Bowie's kind of keenness with Philadelphia International. It's like the Gamble and Huff label. Great artists like the OJs, MFSB, Teddy Pendergrass, etc. So like that sort of Philly soul thing captured him. There was an extra part of this record, the last couple of tracks, which were recorded at Electric Lady in New York, and that's a whole different can of worms with some side characters. But yeah, American obsession.
0: Help noticing the backing vocals in that track. Was that a kind of a new area for him to explore? I can't recall how much BVs he had in previous albums, but certainly goes with that soul thing, doesn't it?
1: Yeah, I hope you'd ask, because I think this is my wheelhouse, the harmony singing stuff. And, and it feels new for Bowie. And certainly like on the title track, like the kind of driving chorus, like the hooky part of that song is the backing vocals, while Bowie's off on this tirade Watergate and Nixon and whatnot. And it's just his ranting, and the thing that kind of centers the song is this beautiful refrain. So it is new, and notably, like Luther Vandross as a young 24-year-old is the progenitor of the backing vocals here, or the arranger.
0: Really?
1: Before he was famous. So it's kind of a fun quirk, I think, that Bowie and Luther Vandross made a record together in the 70s.
0: And how about his own vocals? Is he doing anything different here? Is he singing differently?
1: Well, it's like all the production on this record, all the way through, it's all very live. So the way that they recorded Bowie was he was singing as the band was playing. And so I think they're trying to capture like him rough around the edges. They're not trying to make him into this clean, pristine soul singer, because that's just not what he is. I think by his own admission, he's not a technically trained singer, and actually his audience likes the little idiosyncrasies of his voice and whatnot. So I think the yelps and the sort of gruff parts, that's actually something that's rewarded in soul music, is feeling human, right? So
0: you mentioned Luther Vandross, and he sort of steps up in this next track, Fascination, I believe.
1: Yeah, so it was kind of a track that his band would play, whether it was opening up for Bowie on tour or around the place, and it kind of got molded into this song, Fascination. Probably the key part that Luther's got his hands on this is the sort of call and response vocal that you'll hear in the chorus, which is characteristic soul music, but you can kind of hear hints of his voice coming through it, which I really like.
0: Here it comes.

0: It's lovely. I haven't heard that one before, actually. Josh, thanks for picking it out from Young Americans. We're looking at this album in some depth today for our Tuesday music feature going back more than 50 years. David Bowie in the US, Philadelphia and New York. And maybe we get pretty close to the real David Bowie on this next track. It's one of his more romantic songs and maybe singing in his own voice as well. Maybe this is a bit more of an authentic side to him rather than a character.
1: Yeah, I mean, the track that we're going to play is called Can You Hear Me? And it's, I don't know if it's for everyone. I think maybe some of the glam rock audience that really loved what he was doing with Ziggy might get a little offside with it. But I think it's a really great, like, smooth soul ballad. But there's no character, there's nothing in the way of him, and it's quite an exposed vocal, like it's really stripped back instrumentation, really like subtle groove and beautiful supporting harmonies, but he's just kind of out on his own. And then even like the lyrics, he's like obviously quite obtuse with a lot of the stuff he says across his career, but it's quite straightforward on this track. And I think there's something compelling about that, that it's direct and it's economical rather than maximalist and riddle-ridden, if that makes sense.
0: Yeah, no, it does. Thank you, Josh. Let's take a listen to this song from Young Americans, Can You Hear Me?

0: Love the track.
1: Gosh, it's beautiful. And the saxophone sounded lovely there too. Someone just sent me a text and says, please give a shout out to acknowledge the great David Sanborn, who died last year, who played saxophone on the Young Americans and helped Bowie to get this iconic sound. No objection from you there, Josh?
2: Nah, he's fabulous across the whole record. I mean, you heard him on the title track at the start too. He just, it's almost, his playing kind of reminds me of like Clarence Clemens and Bruce Springsteen's E Street Band. Like, it's real gutsy playing and like it's really agile at the same time. And like you can see on that one, when it ramps up dynamic, he brings so much to the texture of it. So, yeah, I agree.
1: And I went down a bit of a wormhole on the internet looking at who that song might have been about. Ava Cherry, have you come across her in your travels?
2: Yeah, so she's one of the backing singers in the crop. So with Luther, and there's one more. But, yeah, she's kind of a focal figure for introducing Bowie to a bunch of these different settings. I think she's actually the person that suggested he recorded the record at this particular place in Philadelphia. So
1: yeah, it sounds like they had a relationship as well, hey?
2: Yes, by the sounds of it.
1: Which ended spectacularly badly when he did some cocaine in front of her parents at the dinner table. This is the wormhole I just went down. Never do that when you're meeting the parents, folks. 10 to 3. And then there's another famous name associated with this album.
2: Yeah, so John Lennon pops up, which they're kind of kindred spirits at this point. At this time, chronologically, John Lennon's of what he called his lost weekend, where he's split from Yoko Ono and out partying and doing, you know, God knows what. And he kind of comes across Bowie at this point. They become friends and Bowie loops him into the recording. He's on two tracks on the album. There's a cover of Across the Universe, the Beatles song. That's probably not my favorite track on this record. It's maybe
1: a
2: little
1: surprising cover, isn't it?
2: It's kind of a little out of place maybe on this album. It's a little stodgy, but
1: Rufus Wainwright does a good one, by the way, if anyone wants a good cover of that song.
2: Oh, true. I keep meaning to listen to him because I like his voice, but yeah. I guess I kind of think of Shrek when I think of Rufus Wainwright. Maybe that's my age. I don't know. No,
1: he didn't do the Shrek version of Hallelujah, did he?
2: I thought he did. I didn't think it was Buckley, but I don't know. Maybe I might be wrong.
1: Yeah.
2: But anyway, John Lennon's on Fame is probably where this is going.
1: Sorry. Yeah.
2: And like a really key figure in that. They just start improvising in the studio. And the story goes that John Lennon starts kind of yelping these random sounds. And one of them sounds like the word fame. And then they start having a bit of a yarn about bureaucracy and management. And, oh, I hate the industry. And, you know,
1: can you hear Lennon on this track?
2: Yeah, he's kind of, I think he's the kind of responding vocals. He's quite high-pitched in this. It's not Lennon as we're used to hearing him. I think he's like the offset vocal against Bowie's one. So you've got to dig a little, I think, to hear it, but he's there.
1: Okay, here it comes.

0: What a groove. David Bowie with John Lennon in there somewhere. Fame from the album Young Americans. It's our Tuesday music feature. And actually only 8 tracks on this album, Josh.
1: Yeah, it's pretty economical. It's pretty straightforward. And maybe like part of that is it was kind of recorded in a bit of a hurry. Like most of the tracks all came to fruition in one sort of burst, late nights, quick writing, all that sort of stuff. And I think that's even reflected in kind of the urgency and simplicity of some of the songs. But yeah, he didn't try and overplay his hand for sure.
0: So when we look back at all the David Bowie albums, I think there's 26 of them. What is the legacy of this one?
1: I don't know that it's like canonized as much as a lot of the other ones. Like there's obviously the really big records that immediately preceded and followed this. I think from this era, the sort of bridge era, a lot more people probably talk about Station to Station. It's a little bit more artsy and a little bit more far out. I think it, like at the time, it probably wasn't that appreciated because there was this sort of, in my view, like looking back, this sort of rock versus soul, rock versus disco thing going on. And I don't know if the pivot to sort of softer music was received as well by the cult fans, but, you know, give it 20, 30 years, and even like Bowie himself's come round to it after saying it was plastic and fake and unlistenable, I think he called it at one point. I think he came round to it being, you know, this is pretty decent and it's a pretty killer band and they're pretty great songs. So
0: Have we mentioned Carlos Alomar?
1: No, we should. I mean, I think the guitar playing from him is just like the absolute feature of the record. He's the heart and soul of that last track. And he's someone that would stay with Bowie too. He stays on with the band through the Berlin era, plays on Heroes and all that too. So he's definitely a focal point musically. But it's all about groove. Like he's not shredding and not playing these big sort of up in the stratosphere riffs they had on Ziggy Stardust. It's more about riffs and like interweaving layers of funky guitar.
0: I thought of Nile Rodgers actually when I was listening to that one there for some reason. I think he features pretty prominently in this last track we're going to play. This is called Right. I mean, there's no duds on the whole record, but we might as well play this one. It's one of the few ones we haven't played and probably one of the lesser known ones too, Josh.
1: Yeah, it's funky. I don't think it's one that he performed live too often, and it's sort of a deep cut, but again, it exemplifies funk and soul in the way that Bowie was aiming for on the record, so I think a pretty good place to end it off.
0: Hey, thank you for coming in.
1: Not a problem. Thanks for having me.
0: Young Americans, 51 years on, and this is Right.

0: a connection. There is a connection. Nile Rodgers played in the house band for Sesame Street, was replaced by Carlos Alomar. And then Carlos Alomar went to play the Apollo Theatre and then joined David Bowie, and Nile Rodgers replaced him in that job. So they were contemporaries, if not exact replicas on the guitar. Both got their own groove. Lovely to hear that, Young Americans, today on Afternoons. A result in Tech Tuesday. Rather, you're the judge coming up, and Tech Tuesday.
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2: RNZ News at 3 o'clock. Kia ora, good afternoon. I'm Angie Skerritt. Senior National MP Todd McClay says he 100% supports the Prime Minister. Christopher Luxon's grip on the party's leadership is once again under scrutiny after a series of missteps and clashes with coalition partners, including calling for an MMP referendum. The National leader has called an urgent caucus meeting in Wellington tomorrow morning in a bid to quell speculation. Todd McClay says his position is clear.
3: Irrespective of how the question is asked, it will remain the same. He's doing a good job. He's an excellent Prime Minister. He has my 100% support.
2: Other National MPs, including Chris Bishop and James Meagher, have thrown their support behind Christopher Luxon. A coroner is reminding people of the dangers of small household items after a toddler died from swallowing a drawing pin. In his findings released today, coroner Ian Telford says 21-month-old Siota Lolopialu'uhi was playing with his siblings when his mother noticed he was choking in November last year. She banged on his back, but when that didn't work, the family began driving to hospital, calling emergency services on the way. They were advised to return home where a paramedic would meet them. The paramedic tried to revive the boy before taking him to hospital, but he could not be saved. Philip Polkinghorn says he wasn't using methamphetamine in the days before his wife was found dead in their Remuera home. Dr. Polkinghorn was found not guilty of murdering Pauline Hannah after a criminal trial in 2024, but he was sentenced for possessing methamphetamine. He's been giving evidence for the first time while under oath at the coronial inquest into Ms. Hannah's death in Auckland. Dr. Polkinghorn acknowledged meth was in his home, but when asked by his lawyer, Ron Mansfield, denied using it at the time of his wife's death.
4: Had you used methamphetamine the night before or the morning of Pauline's death?
5: No.
4: So we're clear, had you used it in the preceding days?
5: No.
2: Philip Polkinghorn also denies using Ms. Hannah's ensuite bathroom where police found traces of meth. The company behind well-known infomercials has been penalised just over $1.1 million after staff members posted fake online reviews to mislead customers. The Auckland District Court has penalised Brand Developers Limited, trading as the TV shop, after convicting the company of fair trading breaches late last year. The TV shop is behind brands such as Thin Lizzy and Transformer Ladders. The Commerce Commission says employees posted positive product reviews without disclosing their affiliation with the business, while also removing some negative reviews from its website. Colombian authorities say at least 132 people are now known to have died and another 570 have been injured following a 7.4 magnitude earthquake. The Colombian Association of Capital Cities, which earlier took part in a disaster response meeting with the president, says the city of Pereira has reported 60 deaths alone. It says five cities across the country are in a red alert, 86 buildings have collapsed, and seven airports have suspended operations. US President Donald Trump has signed an executive order that calls for fewer childhood vaccines. It also recommends splitting the injection given to protect against measles, mumps, and rubella.

0: known as MMR. The BBC's Danny Eberhardt reports.
1: President Trump wants to reduce the number of immunisations a child routinely receives without input from their parents. It's unclear how much his recommendation will change practice. It's states who decide what shots are needed to attend school, not the US federal government. There's been pushback from the medical community too. The president of the American Academy of Pediatrics called the order disheartening and dangerous. The Trump administration has long pushed a discredited link between MMR vaccines and autism, but multiple studies have found no connection.
0: And Vogels is recalling several varieties of its bread, as some loaves may contain small pieces of metal. The recall is only for stores in the South Island and bread with a best before date of August the 15th. The affected products include Vogels Original Mixed Grain Very Thin, Mixed Grain Sandwiched, Mixed Grain Toast, Dark Rye Toast, Sprouted Whole Grain Toast, and Fruit and Spice Extra Thick. Customers can return the product to stores for a refund or throw it out. And that's the news.
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0: The short forecast now from Met Service ahead of the mountain forecast to midnight tomorrow, Wednesday. For Northland, Auckland and Coromandel, clouds increasing. Few showers about Northland tonight, rain spreading south tomorrow, possibly heavy. Waikato to Taranaki, including Bay of Plenty, Taumaranui and Taupō, fine but increasing high cloud. Scattered showers developing tomorrow evening. For Whanganui to Wellington, including Taihape, cloud clearing for Wellington this afternoon, then fine apart from morning cloud tomorrow. For Gisborne to Wairarapa, cloud and patchy drizzle spreading north this afternoon, becoming mainly fine tomorrow afternoon. For Nelson, Buller and Grey, fine showers about the Tasman Ranges tomorrow morning, spreading elsewhere in the afternoon. For Marlborough, Canterbury, Otago and Southland, cloud increasing tonight, patchy light rain clearing north of Christchurch tomorrow morning and south of Dunedin later. For Westland and Fiordland, mostly fine weather, isolated showers tonight. Now, the Met Service forecast for the mountains up until midnight tomorrow, Wednesday, North Island, Raukumara Forest Park to Tararua Forest Park, cloudy with patchy drizzle clearing to fine weather tomorrow afternoon. Remaining North Island areas fine, then cloud developing tonight with showers tomorrow evening. Winds northeasterly strengthening tomorrow afternoon, freezing level of 2,300 metres. For the South Island, Kaikoura Ranges, Kahurangi National Park, and Nelson Lakes to Arthur's Pass National Parks, fine, apart from areas of morning and evening cloud, showers developing Wednesday afternoon. For Arthur's Pass National Parks to Fiordland National Parks, mainly fine, morning and evening cloud, then rain developing Wednesday morning, some heavy with snow lowering to 1,500 metres. Winds northeasterlies rising to gale Tuesday evening, then to severe gale for a time Wednesday morning and afternoon, and a freezing level of 1,900 metres. RNZ National, it's 8 minutes past three.
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0: We are coming to your emotional rescue later this hour. Men in particular, are you doing your share of the physical work around the house, but not the share of the emotional work, the mental loads that women in heterosexual long-term relationships tend to shoulder? Zach Watson thinks so. He calls himself a recovering man-child, and he challenges men to stop thinking of household responsibility as something you just help with. More coming up on that about 25 past three today. Got a couple of things to update you on. One is Shrek. John Cale did the version of Hallelujah in the film, but there were licensing issues, so on the soundtrack they used the Rufus Wainwright version. And hard cheese. Took me a while to get back to you on this one. Sorry, it's been a busy day. You can cut off the moulds on hard cheese, providing you cut at least 1 centimetre off around where the mould is. Don't use soft cheese once it's got mouldy. This rule of thumb applies to raw pumpkin and other firm fruit and vegetables like carrots and cabbage, hard cheeses like cheddar, as well as hard salami. Happy to help on 2101. We've got the You Are the Judge result in a moment. Right now it's time for Tech Tuesday. Tim Batt joins me now. Hello.
1: Hello, Jesse. I would like to add to your mould discourse. You can't do it with bread. You can't cut mould off bread.
0: Too soft.
1: If there's mould on the bread, you've got to get rid of it. It's too porous.
0: We need a rhyme. Mould on the bread. Yeah.
1: Mould on the bread, you might end up dead.
0: That was mold who I was going.
1: Cheese,
0: it seemed a bit too serious.
1: Remove it with ease.
0: Oh, Tim. Tim, it's very good. You've shown me up. Let's start with flock cameras today. Used to read license plates. What's the story here? Are people a bit worried about them?
1: They are incredibly worried about them. So Flock Safety is a company that has existed for, I believe, about 6 years now in the States. It was a startup and it's absolutely exploded. I should explain what it is. So Flock Safety build surveillance cameras. They go up in public locations and they basically are a company they're a private company that's been hired by police jurisdictions all over America to... what's a nicer way of saying this? Surveil their citizens. Keep watch over people.
0: On behalf
1: there's
0: of
1: now who? 120. Well, the police, apparently. There's 120,000 of these automated license plate reading cameras scattered across the 50 states of America. And there's been, I've sort of been monitoring the story a little bit. It started as a bit of a fringy one, but it has been getting louder and louder, the public outrage against these cameras. There's a few things that have sort of come together to create that outrage. One is a situation that I became aware of from a really I got to give him a big shout out, this YouTube creator called Ben Jordan, who has an amazing video on Flock cameras where he hacked a bunch of them. They are incredibly easy to hack and get inside of to obtain the footage that they're recording. Yeah, well, he managed to sort of prove them wrong on a number of counts, like A, how insecure they are and how easy they are to get into. And number two, they sort of claimed that they weren't holding on to any data, any recordings, and he was able to actually obtain the video files that were on the cameras themselves
0: and
1: doing a whole bunch of other stuff once he got in.
0: My wife and I regularly argue about whether people care about privacy. I insist that people don't really care about privacy. She thinks they do, but I think we both agree that when a bad actor gets hold of your information, suddenly you do care about privacy.
1: Well, quite so. And it is one of those things where it's a bit too late at that point, which is why privacy's it's a little bit of a hard one to defend because, you know, there's the old thing of if you're not doing anything wrong, why would you be concerned?
0: Yeah, that's right.
1: And I guess my counter would be to that, well, wrong to who? And there's actually a recent news story which highlights this quite specifically when it comes to Flock safety cameras. So the Electronic Frontier Foundation, which are a fantastic organization which sort of fight on behalf of digital rights. They're very big on privacy and have been huge advocates, pushing that forward for decades now. So they've done some reporting on a really nasty sounding news story that's come out of Texas where they've managed to obtain court records which seem to suggest that a Texas deputy department lied about the use of Flock cameras. They said that they were basically investigating a missing person report. And what seems to be the case is they were tracking a woman who was going out of state to get abortion care because that's illegal in Texas. So it's quite a... highlighter on the potential harm of having such a centralized...
2: Very compelling, Tim. Yes, okay, I'm convinced.
1: Yeah. Well, there you go. So it's sort of like it's all very well and good for the police departments to have, this huge dragnet, but when it comes to a police department that is upholding laws that you may not agree with, then things start to get a little bit murkier. So
2: not to mention an authoritarian leader who might be overstepping.
1: Quite so. So there is... it's become this weirdly political issue, and it's drawing in all sides. Like, it's become this very bipartisan issue in America. It's one of the few things that is uniting the left and the right at the moment. It has become a genuine hot topic. Exactly. That is literally like the one other thing that I can think of, which happens to be in the tech sphere as well. So there's a number of jurisdictions across the states now which are experiencing this backlash from their citizens. Over 20 local jurisdictions have either stopped using flock cameras or begun the process to do so by this month. That's according to DFLOC, which is an activist group which has been basically tracking that company, which is the highest amount in a single month since they began tracking in 2021 of how people were acting around these things. The CEO as well, I just have to say, sounds like a lunatic. I've watched a lot of interviews with him, and he's, in my honestly held opinion, sounds not like the kind of guy you would want heading a company that is watching everyone in America.
2: Not for the first time. The people in charge of the companies that have the most potential to harm us do not reassure us at all every time they open their mouths. Thank you. We'll keep an eye on that one. Exactly. Flock cameras. Now, I've got a headline here and a note. Google ditching assistant for Gemini. Is Google going to stop offering me artificial intelligence help at some point, Tim? Because if it doesn't, I think the phone's going out the window.
1: The quite opposite is what's happening here. I'm so sorry to tell you, Jesse. So, quick primer on this. Google Assistant is 10 years old and it's headed for the Google graveyard. The Google graveyard is a real thing, by the way.
2: Yeah,
1: it's amazing website.
2: It's need a fair bit of acreage, I'd say, for that graveyard.
1: Oh my goodness. There's a website, killedbygoogle.com, and it's got a tombstone for every one of Google's products that they have
2: Hangouts
1: mixed.
2: Hangouts and Google
1: enormous.
2: Glasses. Yeah, great.
1: All sorts of things. It's crazy. There's dozens and dozens of projects and products on there that have been cancelled by Google. So Assistant's going to be joining them next month. Assistant's been around for 10 years. It's actually become quite a big part of people's lives who are part of the Google and Android ecosystem. It's mostly been used in cars, phones, and smart home speakers, and it lets you give voice commands to control things and do basic commands. So the type of use cases people have been using it for is getting a song to play on Spotify on your home speaker or on your car system.
2: But if you use it navigating once or, on Google if you try Maps, it once or twice location. And it doesn't work, you never use it again, which is my, and then it keeps getting in your face saying, do you want your assistant to do that? Have another go. What can I help with? You've touched on a sore point.
1: Well, that's the thing. Assistant hasn't... I can tell. This has been a bugbear in your life. Assistant has been a little bit aggressive with trying to sort of integrate into other services. The good thing about Home Assistant is there are some, I wouldn't say this is the mainstream users, but there's a fringe but large group of people who use it for home automation. So like opening smart garage doors, interacting with thermostats and air conditioning, power plugs that are connected to the internet, locks, doorbells, that sort of thing. And over the years, it's become a really tight integration. And it's worked really well. So they're killing that, of course, because Assistant has to die because it's not AI. Right. And replacing it is Gemini, which is AI. Gemini got released 3 years ago. People are really ropeable about this, people in the know. So from September 6th, Google are apparently removing Assistant wholesale from people's phones and cars and forcing everyone onto Gemini. And there's a number of reasons why this is annoying. The first is that Gemini is really unpredictable in its behavior. Mm. And I don't mean that in a dangerous AI way, like it's breaking out of your phone and stealing your bank records. It's just like you will ask it to perform a task two times and it will respond differently each time. You will ask it to retrieve details from your email about a flight that you've got coming up. And the first time it'll say, I don't have access to your emails. and you've given it access to your emails, and then the second time it will go and retrieve those details. The other thing is that Gemini has not been set up to interact with all of these home automation things. And there's a whole lot of services and platforms that talk to Assistant, and that's sort of grown up and developed over the 10 years it's existed. Gemini doesn't have these features yet.
2: My gosh, I'm going to have to turn my light switch off and on myself, Tim. It's unthinkable. What a horrific world. Do you want to give me 60 seconds on the European Union Union AI Act?
1: No, I don't actually, because I didn't care to read it because I didn't think we were going to cover it today.
2: Great.
1: But maybe we can do it next week if you're real het up about that as well.
2: Thanks, Tim Vatt. Great to have you on as always. You're at Afternoons. That's Tech Tuesday with Tim Batt talking about flock cameras, which do sound like a bit of a worry, don't they? And Google, who are getting rid of Assistant for Gemini. I just got a brand new phone. Look, I don't want to turn this 1 to 4 p.m. show into a forum for my own complaints, but I got a brand new phone yesterday. Every single time I touch it, there's a pop-up asking me if I'd like to add AI to that. It's like a sort of a nightmare drive-through scenario where they keep asking me for fries, even though I say no over and over again. Hi, Jesse. What a great tech guest you've just had on. I loved his turn of phrase. Can quite so. Please replace 100% as the new emphasizing adverb. I love it. Thanks for your text on 2101. It's 20 past three. We've been playing You're the Judge today. Your chance to share your two cents and weigh in on a bit of a quandary. Deborah wrote to us and said, hi, Jesse and team. I'm thrilled to say I'm a first-time grandmother. My son and daughter-in-law have a darling wee boy, but unfortunately, I haven't been allowed to visit the baby since the hospital because my son and his wife have asked for no visitors until the baby is 6 weeks old to keep the winter bugs away. I'm so saddened by this. I've had my whooping cough vaccine and all the others are up to date. My son says I have to respect their wishes. We asked you who is right. Gosh, have you got some feelings on this one? She's right. The grandma is right. She does have to respect their wishes, but surely she could at least be invited to see the baby without necessarily getting too close. The parents are a little OTT, methinks. Lol, leave the new parents to it. They won't last 6 weeks without help, says someone on text. On the other hand, the grandmother needs to respect the son and daughter-in-law's wishes as they are parents, and there will be many more times this may arise. Support can be provided by dropping off a meal and offering to childmind if required. Yes, offering to childmind once it turns 6 weeks, I guess. This was a close one, listeners. Final tally, and it took quite a long time to add them all up because of the screeds of information you provided to justify your choice. We love that, by the way. The more, the better. So, 48% of you say that the grandmother is right, and 52% of you say that her son is right. I'm surprised that he's won. But it was very, very close, right down the middle. We always finish You're the Judge with a song that is at least vaguely in theme.

0: love some vintage Madonna. Papa Don't Preach on Tuesday afternoon. Well, there's work you can see around the house, and then there's the work that lives in someone's head, remembering to fill out the school forms and book the appointments and notice what's running out and planning the weekend and anticipating what everyone will need next. We've heard women describe this invisible workload for years, often because they're the ones carrying it. Well, Zach Watson offers a male perspective. He calls himself a recovering man-child. He challenges men to stop thinking of household responsibility as something they simply help with. And with 1.4 million followers on social media, plus workshops and coaching, the message is getting through. He's trying to change the way men understand what it means to carry their share of family life. And Zach Watson joins me now. Hi.
1: Thanks for having me, Jesse. I appreciate it.
0: Nice to talk to you. We better start with the bad old days. Tell us about some of the man-child behavior you engaged in before you recognized some of the damage it was doing in your marriage.
1: Sure. Well, you know, before I had the language, I know you've had Leah Rapanner on the show. I feel like before I had her language, before I had Eve Rodsky's fair play language, I think I was definitely one of those guys that would say, yeah, just like make me a list. I'm happy to do what you want to do. Or, you know, hey, what do you want for dinner today? I'll make anything you want to do. Like I'm about to go grocery shopping. And I think so much of that, I think our fathers, that would have been like a huge step for them.
0: Yeah.
1: Our uncles, you know, grandfathers, like that would have been like, what do you mean you're cooking dinner? But I think in this day and age, while it sounds really nice, while it's like, I'm going to do the physical effort, I'm going to go, you know, fix the fence when you put it on the list, I'm going to go do the grocery shopping and the cooking because you put it on a list. We're doing, I was welcome to do the domestic labor. However, it was a mixture of, I didn't feel confident a lot of times and I wasn't sure what her preferences were. And I, you know, when I got married, we were told happy wife, happy life. And so it's like, oh, well, happy wife, happy life. Make sure she gets her preferences checked off. So don't just go making dinner, like find out what she wants, make sure she gets what she wants. And so while in the courting phase, it sounds really sweet. It's like, where do you want to go for dinner, babe? Like you choose. Slowly over time, all of those preferences turn into, well, they have to make the decision. And so it took me reading Fair Play. And, you know, I started talking about fatherhood content on TikTok back in 2021 when our child was born, and started watching other creators like Laura Danger, Abby Eckel, and reading Fair Play to help me really understand why it was a problem to say, ask me for a list, I'll do the stuff. Or what do you want for dinner?
0: Yeah, and you're not talking about the difference between being a great husband and a perfect husband. You've noticed it actually can do some serious damage the longer this goes on for without a realization on the man's part that something's not right here.
1: Yeah, for sure.
0: So was your wife trying to let you know that she felt like she was carrying too much of the mental load and you weren't listening, or had she given up?
1: So, you know, back in 2018, we're actually separated. 2018, we're 3 years into our marriage. We'd just gotten a multifamily house that we wanted to rent out. It was, you know, originally my dream, and I got her to go along with it. So we acquired this place, and we had to do a lot of fixing up of it. And it took 19 months for us to get it rented, because we went through a series of roadblocks along the way. But about 4 or 5 months in, she realized, wow, we have both full-time jobs. And while Zach really wanted to have this multifamily house, and she was coming around to it, she was doing all of the decision-making around what to do around making this house an investment and making it happen. And so again, we didn't have words for it back then. She was just like, I was focused on my little YouTube career of 2,000 subscribers about talking about personal development. She's like, we just bought this huge investment and you're out there spending an hour, 2 hours on this little fun side hustle that might pay off someday. Meanwhile, we have a very real investment right in front of us that can be bringing in a couple thousand dollars every single month. And you're not paying attention to that and you're not helping me with it. And the fact that it came to this idea of me helping her rather than like being a co-owner with her that became such like a huge issue for us.
2: Yeah, why does it become so gendered? What is it? Is it that we're conditioned to value different things, or that women fear judgment about different things? What's your view on that?
1: I think they definitely fear judgment on a lot of other things, but we look at, I see so much male privilege. I'm imagining you do too, of, you know, even just like something like me walking down the street, I'm not really worried about my safety. Meanwhile, women are often walking to their cars with you know, keys clenched in their hands, like ready to fight somebody because they have to fear for their lives. And that's like one place where it kind of manifests is like safety. But then it also shows up in things like, you know, I go to the park with my child and maybe her hair looks kind of messy. And there's going to be someone at the park who's, oh, great. You're a great dad. You made it to the park. You're here. And meanwhile, mom, right? She might get judged like, wow, your kid's hair is a mess. Like, what are you doing, girl? So like the standards for how people get judged and where they're going to get commentary, you know, from our mothers, from the generation before us, you know, it takes emotional labor for us to shed the judgment on those and decide to not care and emotionally regulate when we're receiving that kind of feedback. So I think our generation's getting better at it, and I'm sure every generation's going to get a little bit better at it, and choosing to not care what the previous generation is going to judge and comment on us for. So I think it's going to be slowly but surely, I'm hoping that we will shed some of that judgment, and a lot of women will not feel those same really high standard requirements for people coming over to their house or for making sure that things are just so or a certain level of clean. But in the meantime, guys, we need to be, you know, showing up and improving our standards to meet closer to where our wives are at a minimum, so we can see where the judgment lies. But hopefully, I know that there have been a lot of places where I've increased my amount of, you know, domestic labor in our house, and now I see it better because I've gotten in the reps on sweeping or cleaning the toilet the way I hadn't before. But once we started building some systems for me to own things around the house too, there's a lot of moments where I was like, oh, now I see the dirt in the trash or in the toilet or on the floor that I didn't before because I wasn't actively intentionally engaging in a lot of those cleaning activities.
2: Zach Watson on how to share out some of the mental and emotional load as well as the physical load. We'll have a bit of a practical guide on what to do next with Zach in a moment.
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4: Senior National MP Todd McClay says he 100% supports the Prime Minister ahead of an urgent caucus meeting in Wellington tomorrow morning called by Christopher Luxon in a bid to quell leadership speculation. The owners of the TV shop infomercial company have been ordered to pay just over $1.1 million after staff posted fake online reviews to mislead customers. The company contracted to run water services in the Ruapehu district says the leak that's cut off Okune's taps was discovered by a bushwalker. Supplies expected to be restored today. And Colombian authorities say a 7.4 magnitude earthquake has killed at least 132 people with another 570 injured. That's RNZ Headlines, our next bulletin in Checkpoint at 4 o'clock.
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6: 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And so often people's rights are not transparent to them.
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2: Kia ora, speaking with Zach Watson about how to encourage men in the household to take up more of the mental load.
7: You're doing some great work to try and alert other guys to it as well. Do you feel like you're working in the opposite direction as some of the kind of famous manosphere names? Do you feel like there's a lot of messaging in the other unhelpful direction online?
1: I would say, in general, yes. I look at, you know, the Andrew Tates, the Claviculars, these guys online, and I'm thinking, wow, we got a lot of work to do. At the same time, I know on like on a day-to-day level, I rarely see any of it. You know, my comment section is filled with a lot of women either critiquing what I'm saying or cheering me on. I actually don't, you know, my colleague, like Paige Connell, she's a page turner. We will say the same exact message. And I know that she is going to get 100 times more nasty comments and DMs of men saying that she should shut up. And I'm going to get a bunch of women saying, you're doing great. Say more of this. You're doing God's work. And so I think that is a huge place where I don't feel the brunt of that pain. I think there's way more misogyny that is, it's like empowered misogyny and emboldened misogyny that shows up, especially with women creators, that I don't see as much of, but I know that, you know, she's much more, I was talking with her the other day, she's much more careful in the kind of things that she's going to say that we need to hear as a culture, but she doesn't want to get any more death threats. She doesn't want to get any more, you know, DMs that suck up her energy and her livelihood.
7: Yeah. Very tough for any woman with public profile or a woman online. They do tend to attract nastier comments, nastier people. So obviously it helps a little for men hearing this from another man. Where do you tell them to start? I guess starting begins with recognition of what mental load looks like, perhaps.
1: Yeah. Yeah. The first place I really encourage is vocabulary. And Jesse, I don't know, I've listened to a couple of your episodes. I don't know how much of your personal life you're allowed to necessarily share, but I would love to put you in the hot seat for us.
7: Yeah, please. Let's do it. I'll make sure my wife is listening.
1: So one of my favorite sort of homework assignments I give to guys when I'm first working with them is identify domestic labor or like physical labor that you do in your job, that you do at home, that your wife does in her job, that your wife does in the home. So I'm going to guess, you know, you show up to Nash Radio. So it's like if you share a studio space, it's making sure that the space is clean after you leave. And at home, you're probably doing, I'm betting you take out the trash and you're probably doing a good amount of laundry and or dishes. I thought I saw somewhere that you have children. So I'm imagining you're picking up after your kids. How close am I so far?
7: Well, the picking up is pretty much entirely my wife, and that's probably what's going to drive her over the edge. The laundry is entirely my wife. I like to think I share the dishes. I do probably the majority of the cooking. She does the lunch boxes in the morning. Mm-hmm. We probably share breakfast. So, yeah, definitely we are both full-time workers, but I think certainly, if you edit, I think the picking up is huge, and just the general kind of, I guess, maintenance. She says with love that if she left for a day, the house would fall apart. And she has left for the day before, and the house did fall apart.
1: Mm. Well, one encouragement and a context shift, you can always look at that. And, you know, I've kind of documented this journey, you know, on TikTok and Instagram over the last 4 years of just saying, like, all right, this is a big test for me. Yeah, I remember one video, my 3-year-old was sick. She was planning for weeks to take like a 2-hour trip to visit a cousin. And normally that would be like, oh, kid's sick. Like, no, I'm going to skip this, Zach. I kind of don't trust you. And I remember it was a huge deal for her to feel confident. Like, yep, Zach's going to stay on top of her meds.
7: Yeah.
1: And the house is not going to go crazy. Like, it'll be the same, about the same or a little bit worse clean when I get home, but not crazy.
7: Yeah.
1: And I remember thinking, okay, this is a great opportunity for me to see something that she does all the time invisibly that I didn't. And I think I discovered I rarely filled a cat water dish, was one, and I never plugged in our little vacuum. She was always the one plugging in because I found it was dead on day two because I didn't plug it in. All right, now assignment 2 of 3. What is the cognitive labor that you do in your job at home and that she does in her job at home? So again, I'm imagining you probably are thinking ahead about who's your guest, what are the questions you're going to ask.
7: Yeah.
1: You might be doing a little bit of homework.
7: Mm-hmm.
1: At home, you said you do breakfast and you're doing cooking. So you're thinking about what are your kids' preferences? What do I need to make sure I have in the fridge?
7: Yeah.
1: Is there frozen meat I need to defrost?
7: Yeah. So I think that is fair that I would do that stuff. But then there's all there's the whole kids, four kids, each with their own calendar, you know, who's driving to netball on Tuesday, who's picking up from soccer. That does tend to fall to her, the WhatsApp black hole, you know.
1: Yeah. And does she have paid work outside of?
7: Yeah. She works full time as well.
1: And then I don't know if you're allowed to share what she does, but can you say some of the cognitive labor you think she does at her job?
7: Yeah, well, she's a freelancer, so she's kind of like working on clients and thinking about upcoming presentations and updating her website and running a not-for-profit, and she just got some board roles. So, yeah, there's definitely no shortage of things for her to think about during the working day.
1: Sure. So, and before I go to the third piece of some work, Simon, what I would argue we've just done together is you've just differentiated the difference between the different types of labor. So when we can identify the difference between physical and then cognitive, so physical is like you can catch it on camera, you can see it, it's less invisible. There's typically some kind of like you can see a before and after. Cognitive, you might not be able to catch it on camera. At most, it might be like a blank stare into the corner of your ceiling as you're thinking about like what belongs on the grocery list. Maybe it's looking in the fridge. Maybe it's, you know, contemplating something. You might be able to catch that. But it's mostly like remembering, calculating, thinking. I know Leah Rapanner, the research you had on a couple months ago, she calls it mental, she calls the emotional thinking work. And so a lot of that can also, you know, branch into a lot of emotional aspects too. So when you're able to differentiate these things, I've found that it really increases the amount of empathy that we can have for when invisible labor shows up. So like when I didn't have this language and Alyssa was like, I don't want to have to ask you to help me with the dishes. I don't want to build you a list. I want you to know what's on the list.
7: Yeah.
1: When I couldn't differentiate it back then. And so I was like, I don't get the big deal. Like, because I couldn't see it as a different like task. I couldn't see it as a different thing. And I think especially when I'm trying to talk with guys that really don't get it or like they're going to dig their heels in, I almost always go to, let's look at what the invisible labor is you do at your job. Because I think so many guys, now it might be a little bit different in New Zealand from America, but you know, in America, the first thing people are like, oh, what do you do for work? And I think a lot of guys have a lot of pride in what they do in their careers. And so when you're looking at something with them about what they take pride in, and then you say, what's the invisible labor? What's the emotional labor you do, the cognitive labor you do? They're more than happy to share that. And when they can differentiate those things, it's so much easier for them to branch that over now that they have the vocabulary for when their wife is saying, hey, I don't want to do the cognitive labor anymore for doing the grocery order. Can you do that? And then they're like, oh yeah, I do cognitive labor at work. I can kind of see what she's talking about better than
7: it's very clever.
1: You could before.
7: I'm talking to Zach Watson, if you just joined us. He posts on social media and offers workshops and coaching for men on sharing the mental load. Can you introduce us, Zach, to the idea of weaponized responsibility? I think that's a really interesting concept.
1: Sure. It was built originally off of the weaponized incompetence, which Laura Danger first coined in, I think, 2021. So weaponized incompetence is where someone is like very directly, purposefully acting like they don't know how to do something such that they don't know, that they don't have to do it anymore. Now, my challenge is, I know you're laughing at that. I think it's a very, like, in reality, like, I think it's a crazy, scary thing that men do. I know that my four-year-old does it. When she says, I can't tie my shoes, or I can't bend over to reach that thing. Kids are so good at weaponizing competence. They don't.
7: Particularly the youngest child, in my experience. Yeah.
1: But when you have, you know, a grown adult saying, man, I don't know how to do laundry, or I don't know how to run the dishwasher, you're like, you have a job that you get paid thousands of dollars to figure stuff out. I think you can figure it out. And if you lived on your own, you would figure it out. I tend to not laugh at that because I think it's, I might be a little too serious over here in America, but.
7: I'm laughing in recognition because it's just such a clever way of summing up the problem. I mean, sometimes it goes too far. Like I put my hand up to do the supermarket shopping the other day and she laughed at me and said, you will just get so much wrong. It's just not worth getting you to do it, which hurt my feelings a little bit. She's probably right, but I need a bit of practice, right?
1: Which we'll get to that in a minute, because that right there is a great, I actually really appreciate that you said that hurt your feelings. So I know there's a lot of guys out there that are not in a place where that is an okay thing to say aloud. And a huge part of the coaching that I do with a lot of guys is coming up with like emotional literate language to acknowledge those kind of things. Because most guys are going to shove that down, get angry, and not even have the words to say like, yeah, I felt shame, I felt guilt, I felt hurt, I felt lonely. You know, I felt like I'm not the man, the provider that I want to be. They don't have that language. And so it just comes out as anger or rage because we're taught as young men that that's one of the only appropriate emotions that we're really allowed to have as a masculine man. Coming back to your question about weaponized responsibility is a little bit off of that, which is, I think a lot of guys, I remember it came to a head one day, two-year-old need diaper change. I think I was working on dishes and my wife was trying to get her out of the door to go to daycare. And she was like, hey, can you help me grab the diapers and you know, fix up the diaper bag and finish up one other thing? I'm like, I'm doing the dishes. She's like, okay, like that can wait. That's not important right now. And we established for about the last 3 years that I own dishes. And so I know well that I can do the dishes just about any time of the day. Yeah. The only goal is to get them done. So for me to over prioritize that amongst things that are actively urgent and are on the list of the house rather than just my list of my things, that's what I call weaponized responsibility. It's when you're over prioritizing something that is not, it lacks attunement to what your house needs.
7: Hmm. Gosh, there's so many different areas.
1: Right, and Jesse,
7: yeah, go on.
1: I'm gonna come back to you for the third assignment, which is emotional labor, which I think is arguably the most important one. And I think when we can start using this in conversations, like life gets honestly juicier. I'm gonna guess, and then you tell me where I'm off on the emotional labor that you do in your work at home. She does in her work, she does at home. I'm betting emotional labor. So like you're doing some of it right now, which is you're receiving things from a guest, you are adjusting your tone of voice. If you find something offensive and you have to consider how people are going to hear that from a viewer standpoint, you have to adjust your own tone.
7: I'm right now looking at the length of our conversation, working out what else I'll have to move around the show to make sure I can fit all this gold in, Zach.
1: Yes. Yeah, gotcha. Yeah, I would say it's cognitive or maybe like the prioritization of it. That might be interesting to think about how you're thinking it'll emotionally hit other people. But emotional labor is thinking about your own emotions, adjusting your own emotions, figuring out which ones to shove down or regulate to deal with a given situation. When your wife says, man, like you're going to totally screw up that. It's like, do you choose to be vulnerable and say, wow, that really hurts? Or do you be like, I understand. Okay. I guess I won't do that. Like choosing to shove that down or to speak about it and be vulnerable. That's emotional labor. And then tell me a little bit about the emotional labor that you see her do at home and or at her work.
7: Yeah, well, it's definitely running the timetable for the week and as I say, troubleshooting a day or two out. Whereas I think when one partner does that a lot, the other one gets to relax a wee bit at the end of the day, right? Because you know worse comes to worse, the other one's got it.
1: I would challenge that sounds a little bit more like cognitive because it sounds like calculating, it sounds like thinking and it's less emotional.
7: Oh yeah, okay. Sorry, I didn't realize the distinction between the two.
1: Sure.
7: Yeah.
1: I can make a guess if you want.
7: Yeah, go on.
1: I'm thinking when she's looking at you doing a task, say that grocery shopping, and she's debating the way that she's going to deliver that message, if she's gonna be very direct and being like, Jesse, you're really going to screw that one up? No, thanks. That's probably her choosing to not do emotional labor. If she is seeing that you're on edge, maybe you had a crappy day, she's like, hey, honey, I'm gonna do this one for you. You've had a hard day. I got this. Even if she's feeling rage underneath, but she's coming out really soft and being like that, I would call that emotional labor because she's choosing to not give the emotional affect that she's experiencing such that it impacts you differently.
7: This is great stuff,
1: Zach. This is where, thank you. And this is where I think it branches out real quick to kind of the real world of, you know, we see videos online of, you know, if we hear when a woman says no to like an advance from a guy at a bar, that's the beginning of a conversation for him rather than a complete sentence. So if she's come, if she's coming out and saying like, hey, no thanks, I don't want your drink. He's like, oh no, come on, like take a drink. What's the, no, it's all right. I don't need any more. And then he's like, wow, you're being such a insert insult. And she's like, okay, now this is too much. You need to leave. And then he's saying, wow, you're real blankety blank. And then it's like, she has to use emotional labor up front because she's being called a prude or she's being called names for not being kind. Mm. But if she's being direct, it's like now she's turning it on because now it's an active safety situation. So emotional labor is a huge aspect of what a lot of women have to do to be safe. And I'll, you know, as much as I know the women listening are going to appreciate it coming from me, I am regurgitating the words of hundreds of women that I've gotten to learn from over the years. Shout out Rose Hackman and Abby Eckler, huge contributors to me being able to speak that.
7: Zach, I'm out of time with you now. I feel like I could talk to you for at least a few hours more, and I feel like perhaps for men out there or for couples who think they need marriage counselling, maybe they just need a little bit of this sort of stuff, because perhaps some of the other problems would fall away if this becomes more visible in a relationship, let alone acting on it. So thank you for the good work you're putting into the world. Thanks for starting this conversation from a male perspective, and it's been great having you on today.
1: Sorry I went over, and you're probably going to have to do some cutting and cognitive labor on that.
7: No. You were perfect. Don't spend any of your emotional labor on it.
1: Appreciate that.
7: If you came in late, you can listen to that whole conversation on our website. It'll be up in a few minutes, rnz.co.nz/Jesse, right on 10 to 4, which means it's that time of day. Time to welcome Wallace Chapman. He's the host of the panel each night, 6 p.m. to 8 p.m.
8: Thank you, Jesse Mulligan. We're continuing on with the cognitive labour. The panel, Harbour Bridge Report, grey and cloudy today. So easy does it. Viscosity like a runny prebiotic yoghurt. So nice and easy across the Harbour Bridge. You know how those new yoghurts, they flow. They really do.
7: Yeah, are they prebiotic or probiotic? I'm not joking.
8: Probiotic.
7: One of them feeds the good bacteria. Yes. The other one supplies the good bacteria.
8: Well, you're the afternoons guy.
7: I'm the one who makes my own kefir.
8: Do you?
7: Yeah.
8: I want to hear off air. Yeah. Anyway, look, now, Jesse, we had a notice this morning in the Chapman family household that this new hot school fad, Ooshies, will not be allowed at a little junior's primary school, good old Blockhouse Bay. So they will not be allowed. I said that to Wallace. You can't take them. No. You cannot take them, because I know the principal said. So apparently you can't allow them anywhere. They're these new things for the listeners. They're these soft fetish toys. Kids go crazy for them.
7: Yeah.
8: It's extraordinary. So I thought on that, our question of the day, Tuesday afternoon on the panel, what was the hot fad when you were at primary school? So me, two things. Marbles, all the way, very old school. But not just marbles. I was quite popular at school because I had 5 Steelies. Jose. I had steel marbles. Yeah. I wasn't just anybody. I had Steelies.
7: You had yourself a steel conker. You were going to win any battle you encountered.
8: Jesse, I had the conkers. Yeah. I was the man. Yeah. And also Smurfs. You'd get the blue things. You'd get them at petrol stations.
7: BP, yep.
8: That's BP. You got your Papa Smurf, you got your Jokey Smurf, and you got your Handy Smurf.
7: Yeah.
8: All right? 2101. What was the hot primary school fad for you?
7: Return of the Jedi cards. And in Hamilton, the rarest card of all was Baby Ewok. We could not find a Baby Ewok.
8: Really?
7: We actually drove to Wellington to buy some cards down there to see if we could find them down there.
8: Are you serious?
7: Yeah. So that was a big deal. And also, I recall they had one-day cricket cards for a while.
8: Yes, they did.
7: Well.
8: Yeah. But did the Ewok have the bubble gum? Was it the bubble gum cards?
7: Yeah, but you tossed the bubble gum out. I mean, it wasn't really about the bubble gum. It was about the cards inside, yeah.
8: Well, I did. Someone gave me the bubble gum.
7: Oh, yeah.
8: Loved it. Anyway, 2101, what was your hot fad at school when you were growing up? On the show, the Prime Minister has called for a, quote, urgent in-person caucus meeting tomorrow morning. Don't Zoom in. In person, please. Do not Zoom. This is important, all right? There could be movements tonight. we doubt it, but a meeting tomorrow. So Willis, Nicola Willis and Party President Wood, yet to express confidence in the Prime Minister, we update you. Also, a debut report, Jesse, out today by a new group that is pushing back on what they see as privatisation creep. And finally, an 82-year-old takes 26 years to finish his ship model. It's of
2: what?
8: The... of the Endeavour, a model of a ship,
2: okay.
8: The Endeavour,
2: yep.
8: The HMS, or is it HMB Endeavour, so lifelike he jokes that it would sail away if he put it on the water. So I'm checking in to see how that endeavour went.
2: That sounds great. And just on the collectible cards,
8: yeah.
2: Jose, you're about the right vintage. Do you remember there was some sort of hot rod car and the hot rods were being driven by some sort of monsters? Does that ring any sort of bell for you? No?
9: Nothing. I'm getting nothing. What was big at our school? Someone text in if you do, 21011. Yeah. But at our school, the hot things were wrestling cards, WWF
8: yes.
9: cards.
2: Ah.
9: They were so popular that the school had to ban them. You couldn't bring them in.
8: Really?
9: Yeah. You couldn't bring in your Macho Man or your Ultimate Warrior
8: your
9: cards.
8: Your top two wrestling cards?
9: Macho Man and
2: Brutus
9: Ultimate
2: the Barber Beefcake.
9: No.
2: Oh,
9: Ultimate Warrior. No. Maybe Jim the Hacksaw Duggan, perhaps.
2: Hey, a lot of votes coming in for Knucklebones.
8: I went through a phase. Seriously, Manurewa East Knucklebones, amazing.
2: We gave our 12-year-old some Knucklebones for Christmas. She loved them.
8: She was
2: playing with them the whole summer.
8: You know, why don't they have Knucklebones at the Olympics? I've always wondered that.
2: Oh.
8: You know, how you throw them up, you get five on your hand. It's a skill.
2: Now representing New Zealand in Knucklebones, Wallace Chapman. And over on the... Elastics Court, it's Liza McCartney, who's moved on from pole vault. She's jumping in and out of this elastics that someone bought from Pollock and Milne. Okay, keep them coming on 2101. Wacky Races, reckons Ben.
8: I don't think it was Wacky Races.
2: We'll sort it out.
8: Knucklebones.
2: What?
9: Sorry, are you okay?
8: Just the great memories of Knucklebones.
2: Yeah.
8: And there was this one girl who was just the best. I mean, she just won.
2: Honestly, something like Knucklebones, it was like the was one kid in the class's time to shine. You know what
8: right?
2: I mean? They were really, really good at it.
8: It was amazing.
2: Yeah.
8: How did you get so good at Knucklebones?
2: Yeah.
8: And we were all influenced by that one person. We all, Daddy, can I knuckle? What for? You know?
2: Yeah.
8: You got your conkers?
9: the shine of the sport went out when they started bringing those plastic knucklebones.
2: Yes. No.
9: Move from the metal, the plastic.
8: They had to be. Yeah, nah. They weren't metal. They were aluminium, weren't they? They were lead.
2: They needed
8: lead.
2: A good
9: lead.
2: Heavy sort of feel in your hands. That was important.
9: Yeah.
2: Plastic wasn't going to do it.
9: Didn't cut it, did it?
2: What have you got on there on the slate today, Jose Barbosa, executive producer of the panel?
9: Thank you. Yeah, I thought we'd just we'd dive back into history. Look, because I know that people get stuck into university students. They're burning couches. Oh, there they go. They're doing a drunken rampage again.
2: Yeah.
9: Oh, the Undy 500 and what have you. People say they're feral. People say they're running wild. Well, I'm here to say, lay off the students. You don't know how lucky you are, because there was a time if students got a bit toey in the street just over from you, you'd have to move house, possibly even the country. And this happened at Oxford in 1355. What happened was that two students were in the local tavern. It was called the Swindlecock Tavern. That is historical.
8: The
9: Swindlecock Tavern. One of them complained about the quality of the wine. The tavern owner said, nope, you're crazy, the wine's fine. The next thing you know, 93 people were dead and Oxford was locked into a blood pact for the next 470 years. Basically what happened, one of the students smashed his drinking pot over the owner's head, and then things escalated from there. The rest of the tavern got involved in the fight. Locals rang the bell at the local church to rally the town. Students rang their bells at the church and the university to rally the students. When the chancellor came out and tried to stop them, both sides shot arrows at him. 3 days later, the fighting was still going on. 2,000 armed people, I think they were just randoms from the country,
2: joining in. Yeah.
9: Yeah, just entered the town and raided the student halls. That sort of ended it. At the end, 93 people were dead. King Edward III, he decided to side with the university when it all came out in the wash. He fined the town 500 marks, imprisoned the mayor, and then ordered that each year on St. Shalistica's Day, the mayor, bailiffs and 60 town people had to attend a mass for the dead and pay one penny for each scholar killed. That happened every year until 1825, and the two sides only formally reconciled in 1955.
2: What a fascinating history lesson! Thank you, Jose.
8: Did they get any work done?
2: Yeah.
9: Nah. So that's not what university's about.
2: Thanks to everyone getting in touch. Thank you, Jose, and thanks to everyone getting in touch. Weird Wheels, they were called. And
9: Weird Wheels.
2: Got a little.
9: Yes.
2: I just pulled this up on the screen.
9: Yes, that's
2: it. This is Monsters Driving Hot Rods.
9: That's it.
2: Vintage New Zealand memories.
9: Oh, beautiful.
2: Keep your memories coming on 2101. Wallace will be reviewing them. Actually, he won't be going anywhere near them. Jose will be reviewing them and supplying the best ones for Wallace Reader.
9: Thanking you.
2: After 6 p.m. Melissa Chan-Green and Checkpoint is next.

0: RNZ News at 4 o'clock. Kia ora, good afternoon. I'm Karen McCarthy. Labour's deputy leader says there's clearly something happening in regards to the National Party's leadership. Prime Minister Christopher Luxon has called an urgent in-person caucus meeting in Wellington tomorrow morning amid renewed pressure on his leadership. Carmel Sepulone wouldn't speculate on the result of the meeting.
1: But clearly they're not performing very well and there's unrest in the National Party caucus, hence why they're meeting.
0: Carmel Sepulone says disunity or ruptures in the National Party caucus are not an issue for Labour. Philip Polkinghorne has shown signs of frustration over his own actions as he recounted finding his wife Pauline Hannah dead in their Rimuera home in 2021. He was found not guilty of murdering Ms Hannah after a criminal trial 2 years ago. Jessica Hopkins reports.
2: Today at the coroner's court in Auckland, Dr. Polkinghorne has been giving evidence about his wife's death for the first time while under oath. He acknowledged methamphetamine was in his home, but when asked by his lawyer Ron Mansfield, he denied using it in the days leading up to his wife's death. Dr. Polkinghorne described being unable to get his mobile phone to work and having to use a landline to call 111, calling himself pathetic and useless. He also admitted to deleting photos from his phone and iCloud showing his relationship with sex worker Madison Ashton when he realised he was the police's prime suspect.
0: It's emerged the leak which sparked the days-long water outage in the central North Island town of Ohakune was discovered by a bushwalker. A spokesperson for Veolia, the company contracted to run water services in the Ruapehu district, says a crack in the pipe supplying the town was in dense bushland. They say before the walker found the break, the company's own systems did not show up any problem. Once it was alerted, it says it rushed quickly into action. Tap water is expected to be restored this evening. The Broadcasting Standards Authority has upheld two complaints about independent media site The Platform. The first complaint came after morning host Sean Plunkett compared tikanga Māori to mumbo jumbo while discussing fire and emergencies kaupapa Māori strategy. The second complaint centred on comments by Mr Plunkett that ridicule the complainant, shared his private information with listeners and led to abuse, harassment and threats. The BSA found Mr Plunkett breached the Broadcasting Act's good taste and decency, privacy and law and order standards. The Australian government has announced it's rolling out vaccines to protect native animals from the H5N1 strain of bird flu. Australia last week confirmed the first mass mortality event involving local wildlife caused by the illness. Dozens of cases of the strain have been identified across the country. Agriculture Minister Julie Collins says states and territories will immunise priority bird species in captivity.
3: The priority species will be identified based on vulnerability to the H5 bird flu and the potential conservation impact, informed as always by scientific advice.
0: New Zealand is already vaccinating 300 core breeding birds for five of the country's most endangered species. Confirmed cases here remain at two, with no new detections since July the 17th. US President Donald Trump reportedly hid in an airport catering truck to take a secret military flight out of Turkey last month. Mr. Trump had taken the newly renovated Qatari-donated jet to Ankara for the NATO summit, but the White House said he used an older Air Force One when departing. According to the Washington Post, he boarded that plane in front of the cameras and was then secretly shuttled by an airport catering truck to a smaller plane. That flew on to Britain, with the older Air Force One and media arriving minutes later. A large, colourful lizard, which hasn't been seen in more than a decade, has been spotted near Christchurch. The Canterbury spotted skink is a nationally endangered reptile, with fewer than 1,000 thought to be left. Three have been seen in the Korowai Torles Tussocklands Park area. Ecologist Marika Letzink says the sighting means the lizard is further away from extinction than thought, and more could be hidden away in the high country. That's the news.
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2: The short forecast from Met Service to midnight on Wednesday for Northland, Auckland and Coromandel. Cloud increasing with a few showers about Northland tonight. Rain spread south tomorrow, possibly heavy. Waikato to Taranaki, including Bay of Plenty, Tamarindui and Taupō. Fine with increasing high cloud, scattered showers developing tomorrow evening. Whanganui to Wellington, including Taihape. Cloud clearing Wellington this afternoon, then fine apart from morning cloud tomorrow. Gisborne to Wairarapa. Cloud with patchy drizzle spreading north this afternoon, becoming mainly fine tomorrow afternoon. Nelson, Buller and Grey. Fine with showers about the Tasman Ranges in the morning, spreading elsewhere in the afternoon. For Marlborough, Canterbury, Otago and Southland, cloud increasing tonight, patchy light rain clearing north of Christchurch in the morning and south of Dunedin later. Westland and Fiordland, mostly fine. Isolated showers tonight turn to rain tomorrow, heavy at times. And the Chatham Islands, cloudy periods with the odd shower clearing in the morning. It's 4:06.
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3: Tēnā tātou katoa, no mai, haere mai. There is so much at stake, a comment from the Prime Minister in a social media post just before one this afternoon. Hours earlier, his Transport Minister, Chris Bishop, told media there was nothing unusual or unplanned about an online caucus meeting scheduled for tonight. But Christopher Luxon has now called for an urgent in-person meeting tomorrow at 9:30am. Any of his MPs who aren't in Wellington will need to travel back, given it's a recess week at Parliament. Citing media reports and conversations about increased speculation about his leadership, Luxon called it an unfair distraction. Former National Party MP Maurice Williamson saw a fair few of these challenges play out in his 30 years in Parliament, and he joins us now. Good afternoon.
4: Good afternoon, Melissa.
3: What's your read on what's going on?
4: Very difficult to get a read on this. I've been through a number of leadership changes and challenges and so on, some successful and some not. They were all different. There's clearly discontent with where they're polling, but I'm not quite sure I understand why. I think, first of all, they've got a lot of constituency electorates that they hold, and they're likely to hold the vast bulk of those. I can see only about four or five they may get toppled in, which means that if their party vote stays at what they're currently polling, they'll be back to exactly what they're entitled to with the constituent MPs. Now, that's normally not the case. Average number of constituent MPs that National used to pick up used to be in the 17 to 18 list MPs coming in as well. So changing the leader, I don't think will change much of that. And plus, I think Luxon needs to be given some real credit for having lifted his game recently. He did a couple of slip-ups, I agree with that. But he's learnt to deal with the media more, be more straightforward in answering questions. I don't hear him anymore going, well, what I'm trying to say to you here now is, and at the end you don't know what it was. So I think this is probably divisive, it's corrosive, and I don't think it will be beneficial to them in the long run to have this playing out again.
3: So who stands to gain here? Who do you think is looking at this as a potential to get their own advancement out of it?
4: I'm not sure it's particularly the individual's advancement. I think what they're hoping for is that if they have a change of the leadership, then they might pick up that little bump that occurs. Jacinda Ardern certainly picked it up in 2017. You change the leader, Andrew Little gone, Jacinda's the new leader. They'd even had their billboards printed with Andrew Little on them and had to redo them. They hope there'll be a little bit of a bump, and it lasts for a month or two. Got to be very careful you don't go into that third month, which is the election on the 7th of November. So they'd be hoping that bump would give them a few more entitlements from their party list, because the members in the National Party caucus right now who are seriously in danger are their listies. Because based on the current numbers and how many constituencies I think they win, I don't think they'll win any list places at all, and they're likely to actually have two or maybe even three more constituencies than their party vote would entitle them to, in which case you get a three-seat overhang and the parliament has to grow from 120 to 123 members. So your listies, like people like Nicola Willis and people like Jerry Brownlee, Paul Goldsmith, Nancy Liu, they must be the ones that are really concerned about where things are. I think that the vast bulk of the rest of the caucus, they get back into their electorates. They've done a good job. I know in 2002, I didn't even stand on the party list because I was at odds with the National Party over things. I won my seat comfortably, but Labor won the party vote. Big time. So you can hold on to your seat because people think you've done a good job as a local MP. You've had name recognition and so on. So I don't quite know what the game is because it won't give them any more seats, in my view. Even if there's a little bit of a bump, it won't be much.
3: Well, if you're saying that what they want is a bump in the party vote, could the reverse be true in that the risk of this playing out as it is that it could damage the party vote?
4: That's always the risk. You get this divisive, corrosive element of which the public keeps saying. It's a lovely line. I heard it first from a premier in New South Wales many years ago, a guy called Nick Greiner. He just said, if the public perceive you're unable to run your own affairs, they don't perceive you as able to run the country. And so,
3: is that what it looks like, do you think?
4: Well, it does.
3: Process?
4: I mean, we've already had the one go round, so a second, this is a reheat of a reheat. And in the end, I think the public get sick of it. It's a distraction. It isn't every benefit. You know, the ordinary person on the street who's suffering from prices that are killing them in terms of cost of living and worried about a whole range of other issues doesn't like to see the caucus squabbling and fighting amongst themselves and who can keep a job and who can't, because that's not what's important to them.
3: Can the Prime Minister survive a second reheat, as you describe it?
4: I don't know. I just don't know where the numbers lie. I'm not close enough to a whole range of their backbenchers to know whether he can or not. But it's clearly enough that he's taken it seriously, because normally you would just call in the one or two detractors and say, this stops and this stops now, or I will deal to you. But if there's a big number, then you've got to say, well... And then there are others that fall by the wayside on the day. You know, they're all hung gung-ho. I remember people when Jenny Shipley was going to challenge Bulger in 1998. There were a number of people who said, you know, I'm with you, got me, put me down. And on the day it all, oh, I don't think I should now. So you don't know whether there'll be that many of those as well at this point.
3: Well, does that speak to the significance of calling an in-person meeting? Because they're in recess week. They would have time to be talking to each other, going around, potentially whipping up support. Does it speak to the significance of calling an urgent in-person meeting?
4: Yes, it certainly will. The phones will be being worked all night and there'll be people calling on both sides and where are you and why are you and what about it. But I'm not sure about leadership challenges. I think there may be something in the party's constitution. Now, I could easily be wrong. I'm happy to be proven wrong. I thought that it had to be done at an in-person meeting where people got to vote and the votes got counted. And then the tally for the votes came back from whoever scrutineered to say, you know, you've won or you haven't. But I don't think you can do that. But of course, my day we didn't have Zoom, so maybe they've changed the constitution and you could have done it. But obviously he wants them all there, and it's difficult in the room because you've got to stand up and face the music and be strong enough to say what you think is good and bad. Get on the wrong side of that wind shift and it can cost you heavily when the new allocation of jobs comes. So it'll be very interesting to watch. I don't know where it lies, but I just really think it's destructive long term. It's corrosive, it's damaging, and the public want you to get on and make changes that'll benefit their position and not things that'll benefit your position.
3: Who do you think is the name, or who are you picking as the names who are potential candidates that might be considered for this role?
4: Well, there's only two or three that are clear-cut standouts. I mean, clearly, Erica Stanford is, in my view, one of the best-performing ministers by a long shot in there. There is always the talk in the media. The media talk it up more than I do of Chris Bishop being in there. I don't think there's others. There are others that might. I think Mark Mitchell could easily be an outstanding candidate for it, but I don't think he wants it or is even thinking of it. You just don't know. I mean, the rumour mill is flying about the tickets have already been formed and they're now trying to make sure they've got the votes. But if you relied in the political world, especially in the caucus, if you relied on the sort of the rumour mill, you'd never get anywhere because it's always wrong in terms of who was doing what and where and when.
3: And changing so by the minute.
4: I don't think anyone can go into that meeting tomorrow knowing what the outcome will be because, as I said, even if they've got it tied down at present, some people will lose their nerve about what it might mean in their electorate or their chances of getting back or their chances of becoming a minister. And in the end, it's just a shame that they haven't been able to just get back to focusing on what matters to the voting public and not have themselves. So as soon as you start talking about yourselves in politics, you're basically lost because you should be talking about the voters and what you're going to do for them.
3: Well, we'll see what comes out of that meeting tomorrow morning. Thank you very much for your insights. That is former National Party MP Maurice Williamson. Interested in your thoughts on what you think this meeting means. 2101, what you think the National Party caucus should be discussing there. I'd love to hear from you. It is 4:15. Kia mau tonu mai. 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Let's get to the United States now, and we're joined by our correspondent in Washington, D.C., Todd Zwillick. Todd, Donald Trump, I see, he's signed an executive order around childhood vaccinations. What does this mean?
0: Well, it means that the president once again was spreading disinformation and outright falsehoods about the critical public health issue of childhood vaccines. It was an Oval Office event with the president, Robert F. Kennedy Jr., and many others, just filled essentially with falsehoods and propaganda. The president's order does a few things, or tries to do a few things. Order states to cut the number of shots that babies and young children routinely get in America from 18 down to 11. We're talking diseases like measles, mumps, rubella, diphtheria, the list goes on. Vaccine-preventable diseases. It orders vaccine makers to break up the measles, mumps, rubella vaccine into three shots. Donald Trump says he wants to lower the volume that babies or young children get. But there's so many problems with what was uttered in the Oval Office. The president said that children can get volumes of vaccines the size of a can of soda. At another point, he said gallons. At another point, he said vats. All of this is utterly false. The total amount of vaccine that children get is on the order of cc's. He talked about a possible link to autism with the measles, mumps, rubella vaccine. Very well studied, highly debunked and false. The president and RFK both more than doubled the number of vaccination shots that children typically get. They typically get 17 or 18. They both quoted numbers north of 30. So just absolutely false. Why is the president doing this? Well, Robert F. Kennedy has spent a career spreading propaganda and falsehoods about vaccines, especially for children. But there's also something called MAHA, Make America Healthy Again. This is a subgroup of the MAGA political coalition, demanding changes to nutrition, vaccine policy, additives in food. And that constituency has been very angry at Trump and RFK lately. They've refused to make desired changes to, like, pesticide policy. So this seems to be an effort to get some of those people back on side. A couple of things very important. One, does this executive order have any weight? There is no federal rule or law about childhood vaccinations. The states handle that largely through schools and public health policy. Does the president even have any power to order this whatsoever? Completely unclear for starters. And secondly, the cost. Let's just look at measles. It's only August, Melissa. Already in August, the United States has more measles cases, about 2,500 now, than at any point since the virus was declared eliminated in the year 2000. And it's only August.
3: Todd, another story about President Trump, and these are details you don't usually get, not normally privy to, around protection of the president on a recent trip to Turkey, and quite an elaborate misdirection operation, shall we say.
0: Yeah, and people will remember the story when Trump left NATO last month. There was the story about not flying on the old Air Force One, not flying on the newfangled gifted Air Force One, I should say, the gift from the Qataris that the president is so proud of, but on the old Air Force One. Trump said that was because he wanted to show the new one to the troops in England. That was false. It was because there was a security scare and the new plane didn't have enough anti-missile technology. That's been well reported. Now, thanks to the Washington Post, Melissa, we know that's not the whole story. The president on the tarmac in the view of the cameras while leaving Turkey boarded that old Air Force One jet and then left through the other side, apparently sneaking into a catering truck container, you know, the box containers that service planes on the tarmac. We've all seen them. Down the other side and over to another jet. The president was flown out of Turkey on a decoy jet because of concerns by the Secret Service and others about a credible threat for safety from Iran. Turkey borders Iran, of course. So the threat apparently much more specific and problematic. The president never flew on Air Force One at all. So you'd expect the Secret Service to take measures to protect the president if they think there was a legitimate threat. It raises another issue. Hundreds of staff, reporters, and others did fly home on that Air Force One. The ones aboard, this was very secret, thought the president was on the plane with them. If the Secret Service felt there was a mortal danger to that jet, what about all the people who flew on it? Should they have flown on it at all? Questions that surely will be asked in the coming days. But just a sort of a harrowing cloak and dagger story of the Secret Service trying to protect the president as he's flying near a war zone.
3: Yeah, incredible. Thank you very much for bringing us those details. That is our correspondent in Washington, D.C., Todd Zwillick. It is 20 minutes past 4. You're with Checkpoint on RNZ National. Thanks for your feedback coming through on the Prime Minister calling an urgent in-person meeting for tomorrow morning. We'll take a look at that and you can contribute by texting 2101 or email checkpoint at rnz.co.nz.
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2: The Prime Minister has called an urgent caucus meeting of National MPs in Wellington at 9:30 tomorrow morning in a bid to quell speculation about his leadership. It follows missteps and clashes with coalition partners. In a social media post, Christopher Luxon said it's his, quote, firm belief that division and disunity are a major distraction only 90 days out from the election. He says the issue needs to be resolved quickly. Meanwhile, former National Party MP Maurice Williamson told Checkpoint that ordinary people don't want to see the caucus squabbling. He says it's destructive long-term, corrosive and damaging. Mr. Williamson says the public want politicians to get on and make changes that will benefit their position, not the position of MPs. The Deputy Chair of the Commerce Commission says her message to businesses is simple. Don't pull the wool over people's eyes. Anne Callanan was speaking after infomercial company Brand Developers Limited was today ordered to pay more than $1.1 million for misleading consumers. Employees of the company, trading as the TV Shop, had been posting positive product reviews without disclosing their affiliation, while bad reviews were systematically removed from its website. And Australia is to follow New Zealand and begin vaccinating its vulnerable native birds against the deadly H5N1 bird flu strain, which is spreading after being detected in migratory seabirds in June. Agriculture Minister Julie Collins says the rollout will begin in the, quote, coming days and weeks, with an initial focus on priority species in captivity. Those are the headlines. A quick look at the short forecast for Northland, Auckland and Coromandel. Cloud increasing with a few showers about Northland tonight, rain spreading tomorrow. Waikato to Taranaki, including Bay of Plenty, Tamarindui and Taupō. Fine with increasing high clouds, scattered showers tomorrow. Whanganui to Wellington, including Taihape, cloud clearing, then fine. Gisborne to Wairarapa, cloudy with patchy drizzle, becoming mainly fine tomorrow. Nelson, Buller and Grey, fine with showers about the Tasman Ranges in the morning. Marlborough, Canterbury, Otago and Southland, cloud increasing, patchy light rain clearing. Westland and Fiordland, isolated showers turning to rain tomorrow. And the Chatham Islands, cloudy with the odd shower, clearing in the morning. It's 23 past four.
3: Thank you, Karen. Let's check in on traffic around the country now. Tuila Fuatai joins us. Kia ora.
5: Kia ora, Mel. In Auckland, if you're leaving the CBD on the motorways, it's 33 minutes to Silverdale on the northern at the moment. On the northwestern, it's 17 minutes to Te Atatū, and heading south, it's 31 minutes to Manurewa. In Wellington, there's a few slow spots on State Highway 2. From the city to Upper Hutt, it's 39 minutes. And heading to Porirua from the CBD, it's 15 minutes. And in Christchurch, there's nothing unusual at the moment. Traffic is building on State Highway 76 from Addington to Waltham for those hitting the road. Any other traffic news, let us know by text on 2101.
3: Tuila Fuatai with your update. Thank you. It is 24 minutes past four. Finishing school. It's not a concept you hear so much about these days, and if you did, you wouldn't associate them with the skills being taught at one in the South. Changing a tyre, cracking a stock whip, and shooting a gun are among the subjects at the Southern Girl Finishing School. It's being run by Laura Coote on a farm in Kingston, about 45 minutes from Queenstown, and she joins us now. Good afternoon, Laura.
6: Good afternoon. Thanks for having me on.
3: So there's no cutlery etiquette on the table at this finishing school?
6: And no walking with books on your head, not at all.
3: So what is included?
6: So the whole concept came about when I left my corporate career behind 10 years ago. I did grow up on a farm in Southland, but honestly, I was a glorified gate opener for the old man. And I did learn a lot of practical skills along the way. And that is really what underpinned everything that encouraged me to leave corporate and come and turn my hand at setting up an agritourism business. And honestly, it's such a quick way to teach anybody that just because you haven't doesn't mean you can't. Teaching practical skills like how to change a tyre, you can do that pretty quickly, and the boost in confidence you get is instantaneous.
3: Well, yeah, I was going to ask, because I'm pretty much a glorified gate opener too. Why do you think these are such important skills, like cracking a whip?
6: It's actually not about the skills themselves. It's using them as a vehicle to showcase that women are capable of a heck of a lot more than what they think they are. And this is where it all started for me 10 years ago, having groups of teenage girls out, groups of women out at the farm. I would share my story, and to be frank, I actually didn't know how to change a tyre until I started these courses either. I couldn't crack a whip to save myself when I started the business. And if I was using strops to secure hay bales on a trailer, they were coming off. So I had to go through my own learning process and loved sharing those skills. And it has transformed a little bit from then, because I've had two children in the mix, and now all of a sudden practical confidence isn't enough. I really am keen to teach a host of other areas of confidence as well. So that's what we're doing online these days.
3: Yeah, so that, I mean, you have branched out into things like finance. What other kinds of topics?
6: Yeah, so I have five modules that I set them all up in. So there's still the practical confidence that underpins everything. Really important, nice gateway. You've got personal confidence, helping women tackle hard conversations that have been sitting on their chest for days, weeks, months. How to communicate more effectively with those around them. Then there is financial confidence. I used to work for Deloitte in corporate finance, and I didn't actually start investing, and I couldn't even tell you what compounding interest was until about 5 years ago, which is just embarrassing. So just budgeting and investing basics with Hatch. Then sexual confidence, how parents can talk to their children and give them confidence around consent, around communicating clearly what they want, what they need. Because I don't know about you, but I didn't even have sex talk. And these days, one sex talk just isn't enough. So working with Melissa Varanges, a sexologist out of Auckland, she's a mum herself. She gets it. Then you have got the
3: physical confidence. Sorry to interrupt you, Laura, but do you have mothers and daughters coming along? I guess when people think about finishing school, they think about young women, but is it a range of ages?
6: It is a range of ages. So the in-person on-farm finishing schools are put into groups. Either it's teenage girls or it's women aged 16 and over. And we also do mothers and daughters. But the courses that I'm talking about now are all online. You can do it from the comfort of your own home.
3: The traditional idea of finishing school was, you know, a kind of transition into adulthood, getting ready for married life back in the day, you know, and for wealthier families generally. So how would you describe your reference to finishing in a finishing school?
6: So I always remember the definition to me as a finishing school is where you learnt how to be a proper lady. And to me, a proper lady these days is one that's practical, capable and confident. And those are the types of women that are going to be doing really, really well and thriving. And that's what I see these finishing schools achieving.
3: Thank you very much for joining us. That is Laura Coates, who is running the Southern Girl Finishing School in Kingston on a farm there. It's about 45 minutes from Queenstown. There must be people out there. Have you ever been to a finishing school? I don't know. 2101, let us know. Or what skills do you think you would add to modern day finishing school? It is 29 minutes past four. Well, to sport now, and the All Blacks are setting their second outing in South Africa. They're setting it up for it, I guess. Dave Rennie's men will meet the Sharks in Durban tomorrow in the second of four franchise matches in the Republic. And joining me now is sports reporter Jonty Dine. Hi, Jonty.
7: Kia ora, Melissa.
3: So the tour rolls on.
7: It does, yes, right into Sharks territory, as you mentioned, and what should be a very hostile environment at Kings Park. On paper, it should be a pretty easy win for New Zealand. They've named a very strong side, but playing in that cauldron can do funny things, Melissa. Now, there is a late change to the All Blacks. Halfback Cam Roygaard, he's been scratched from the bench with a tight calf. Rennie's saying it is just precautionary, as they obviously want him fit and firing for that first test. He's been replaced by Cortez Ratama. There will also be a new skipper tomorrow, Chiefs loose forward Luke Jacobson. He's been named to lead the All Blacks, admitting that he was shocked by their promotion.
8: Just a huge privilege. Pretty taken back by it. Didn't think it would be an opportunity, but look, just really excited. Looking forward to getting out there, to be honest. Try not to think about it too deeply. Probably take the time after the game to appreciate it. We were in the huddle naming the team. I hadn't got any heads up, so it looked like a bit of a stun mullet there. But I mean, cool way to find out. Obviously, something that I just got to take with both hands and just really humbled.
7: Yeah, so a proud moment for Jacobson and an historic moment for the All Blacks. They've never actually played the Sharks in this form. They have played their amateur predecessors Natal six times and never lost. So this side certainly won't want that record to end, especially with the box just around the corner.
3: Yeah, and I guess that's why it's such a delicate operation for them, isn't it, in terms of trying to manage those injuries. And there'll be a familiar face playing for the Sharks.
7: Yes, very familiar, Melissa, to the tune of 103 games for the All Blacks and one of the greatest to ever wear the number 12 jersey, none other than Ma'anonu. He has been named on the Sharks bench and will play against his old team for the first time. Also in the process, he'll become the oldest man to ever play against the All Blacks at 44. So pretty remarkable that he's still playing top level 24 years after his debut for Wellington. And of course, being so entrenched in All Black rugby, Rennie and the team know exactly what the man they call Skucks is capable of.
9: I mean, we knew he was coming over here and thought it was an outside chance. It would be difficult for him, wouldn't it, facing the All Blacks. And yeah, it's cool. He's a good man. I had a lot to do with him when he was a young fella, and just amazing to see him still playing at this level. You know, I coached him in 2002 the last time, so yeah, it's phenomenal. It just shows what guys are capable of. Look after your body and very professional. And so, yeah, that'd be cool. Be a great chance to interact and catch up with him, and hopefully we don't give him too much time and space.
7: Yeah. Kiwis, we know exactly how dangerous Nono can be, so it'll be very interesting to see what he can deliver on the pitch at 44 years old. Footy fans, once again, be sure to set those alarms. Kick off 5 a.m. tomorrow morning.
3: It's just incredible, really, isn't it? And I'm sure even after all these years, he'll have some information that'll be useful for the prep for the Sharks.
7: Absolutely.
3: Thank you so much.
7: Intel.
3: Yeah, thanks so much, Jonty Dine, with your sports update. It's 27 minutes away from 5. More than 70% of England is now officially in drought, with water resources in all parts of the country under immense pressure. Most of the country is under amber heat health alerts, with the UK Health Security Agency warning that significant impacts are likely across social and healthcare services. So why has it been so hot there this year? Here's the BBC's climate editor, Justin Rowlett.
10: What's been really striking isn't any single temperature, but the way the weather extremes are piling up. This is where climate change comes in. It doesn't cause every heat wave or drought. What it does is shift the odds. By raising average temperatures, climate change makes the kind of extreme heat we've been experiencing this summer more likely. And when rains fail, that heat draws moisture from the ground. Just look how dry it is here. And that creates a feedback. The dry ground doesn't cool the air so much, allowing temperatures to climb even higher. The UK is now seeing the kind of hotter, drier summers climate scientists have long warned us about. And at the moment, for most of England and Wales, there is no immediate prospect of a respite.
11: For many parts of England and Wales, this week will bring very little, if any, rain, and that will not help this ongoing drought situation. It's slightly different for Scotland and Northern Ireland. There'll be some wet weather at times. As we look further ahead into next week, there are some signs that things will turn a bit more unsettled, but that doesn't mean that rainfall in any particular location is guaranteed.
10: The UK's dry summer is part of a wider global pattern of heat. Take a look at this map of Europe. The darker red an area, the warmer it is than average. And you can see that Western Europe has been exceptionally warm. In fact, July 2026 was the joint second warmest on record globally, 1.47 degrees Celsius above pre-industrial levels. Only July 2023 was warmer. You only need to look across the channel to France and Spain to see the impact that has been having.
3: That story from the BBC's climate editor, Justin Rowlett. It is 25 minutes to five. The hunt for survivors continues in Colombia after a powerful earthquake brought buildings down across the country's west. At least 100 people died in the magnitude 7.4 quake, and the death toll is expected to rise as emergency crews and volunteers try to reach people stuck in the rubble. The ABC's Stephanie Smail reports.
12: In the city of Cali, rescue crews race to find survivors. They're calling out through a small opening at the base of a collapsed building. Yuri Bedoya is a paramedic.
13: There are about four people trapped in this building. They've already pulled one out. They're about to pull out another, and then one more after that.
12: Cali in Colombia's west is one of four cities that have been ravaged by the earthquake, which was felt as far away as Ecuador and Venezuela. 18-year-old American expat Isabella Marie Erickson is studying in Cali and lives with her family near an apartment block that has collapsed.
14: The whole building came down. It was a five-floor building. It all came down. Since 8 a.m. in the morning all the way up to 6 p.m. right now, there's been rescue teams and there's been evacuation efforts. They've been finding a bunch of people underneath the rubble, but there's still like at least one or two people missing.
12: Have people come to help?
14: So there's many volunteers. There's actually many classmates of mine, young men and women that are fit and have like gloves and pickaxes. They can go in and help the staff, the rescue staff. It felt heartwarming. But of course, it is really distressing to see that, to know that there are people underneath the rubble that need help urgently.
12: The destruction is widespread, with running water and gas supplies cut in the worst hit cities. Isabella Marie Erickson counts herself lucky her house hasn't been damaged, but says she's worried for her classmates who can't go home yet.
14: The majority of them live in apartment complexes, and it's really bad. And there's like cracks all over the building. It looks really unstable. So a lot of people have to evacuate now. So they're staying at relatives' houses.
12: Many of the deaths so far have been in the city of Pereira, in Colombia's coffee-growing region. And with airports closed across the region, residents like Daniela Salamanca can't get home.
15: I was supposed to go back to Pereira tomorrow morning. That's not going to be possible.
12: Daniela Salamanca says she's relieved her neighbourhood hasn't sustained bad damage, and she's proud of the rescue efforts.
15: There's cracks in the buildings, but thankfully people are safe people are trying to help each other. Colombians, by nature, are very supportive and helpful of each other in time of need.
12: Colombia's president, Abelardo de la Espriella, who was sworn in just last week, has declared a national disaster and tried to reassure his citizens.
16: Personally, I am going to lead these actions to bring solutions to our people in the department of Choco, in the coffee growers' axis, and in other areas of the country that have been affected.
12: Angela de Toro is the CEO of Plan International Colombia that works to protect children's rights. She says major infrastructure like hospitals and roads have been damaged and authorities are bracing for the death toll to keep rising.
17: We have a lot of homes that have been destroyed. We are worried also because more than 18 health centres and hospitals were damaged. We're going to be helping in the rescue efforts. We're going to also help with sanitary kits.
12: The disaster has happened less than 2 months after twin quakes devastated parts of neighbouring Venezuela, killing more than 6,000 people.
3: The ABC's Stephanie Smale with that report. It is 20 minutes to 5. You're with Checkpoint on RNZ National. The Prime Minister has just touched down in Wellington on his way back to the capital as he has called MPs back from recess week to meet for this in-person urgent meeting tomorrow morning. We will be speaking with Deputy Political Editor Craig McCulloch next hour about what they have had to say. Don't forget you can text us on 2101 or email checkpoint at rnz.co.nz.
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2: ACT Party leader David Seymour says he doesn't give Nationals leadership much thought. Prime Minister Christopher Luxon has called an urgent in-person caucus meeting in Wellington tomorrow morning amid renewed pressure on his leadership. Mr Seymour says he enjoys working with Christopher Luxon and the coalition, and speculation about leadership is a matter for the National Party. Wellington Hospital's emergency department saw 258 patients on Monday, its busiest day for almost a year. The hospital's been experiencing a very busy winter and some staff sickness. Health NZ says opening hours at the capital's urgent care clinic have been extended. It's advising people to get flu and whooping cough jabs. Ohakune is expected to have its water supply restored this evening. It's been without since Sunday after a crack was found in the pipe supplying the central North Island town caused by an earthquake more than 2 weeks ago. The leak was discovered by a walker in dense bushland. Veolia, the company running water services in the Ruapehu district, says its systems hadn't shown up any problem. And a new passenger train is linking Finland and Sweden by rail for the first time in decades. The route had been suspended due to low passenger numbers and technical differences in the tracks. Finland uses the same track widths as Russia, but is updating them to meet the European standard. The service makes it possible to travel around 5,000 kilometres by rail from Portugal's Algarve to Finland's northernmost train station of Kolari, believed to be the longest train route in Europe. Those are the headlines. A quick look at the short forecast. Northland, Auckland and Coromandel, cloud increasing with a few showers about Northland tonight. Waikato to Taranaki, including Bay of Plenty, Tomaranui and Taupō. Fine with increasing high cloud, scattered showers tomorrow. Whanganui to Wellington, including Taihape, cloud clearing, then fine. Gisborne to Wairarapa, cloudy with patchy drizzle, becoming fine tomorrow. Nelson, Buller and Grey, fine with showers about the Tasman Ranges in the morning. Marlborough, Canterbury, Otago and Southland, cloud increasing with patchy light rain clearing. Westland and Fiordland, isolated showers turning to rain tomorrow. And the Chatham Islands, cloudy with the odd shower clearing. It's 18 to 5.
3: Thanks very much, Karen. Let's see how it is looking for your drive home this afternoon. Tuila Fuatai is here with your update. Hi, Tuila.
5: Hello, Mel. Looking at Auckland's motorways leaving the city centre, it's 38 minutes to Silverdale on the northern. On the northwestern, it's 22 minutes to Te Atatū, and on the southern, 45 minutes to Manurewa at the moment. In Wellington, traffic is building on State Highway 2. Leaving the CBD, it's about 50 minutes to Upper Hutt, while to Porirua, it's 22 minutes from the city. And in Christchurch, it's looking quite slow heading east on State Highway 76 through Addington. Any other traffic tips, text us on 2101.
3: Thank you very much, Tuila Fuatai, with your update. It is 17 minutes to 5. You're with Checkpoint on RNZ National. And we'll head to Owakuni now, where after 3 days of waiting, residents have just been told their water should be back on, but it will be gradually restored and it's not yet confirmed safe to drink. This afternoon, the Ruapehu District Council put out an update saying a boil water notice remains in place. Residents are also being asked to conserve water as the reservoir recharges. It had fallen to 12% on Saturday. It all stems from a damaged pipe, which the Ruapehu District Council says happened during an earthquake near Taumarunui on July 25th. The outage saw schools closed and local accommodation bookings dry up. Remy Butler is the manager of the Peaks Motor Inn and she joins us now. Okay, so Remy, what have you been told about the water coming back on?
18: I was told that the target for 5 o'clock today is still on.
3: Are you seeing it where you are? We're not quite there yet, I guess, at five?
18: Not quite yet.
3: What has it meant?
18: I've been trying to turn the tap on. There's a bit of a dribble, but that's about it.
3: Oh, so it's very gradual then.
18: Yeah.
3: What has it meant for your bookings this week?
18: It's pretty quiet.
3: Was it meant to be, or is it quiet because people have had to leave?
18: Well, we don't... on weekdays, we usually have the corporate clients, and I haven't had a call from the travel agents since Monday, just one.
3: Did you have guests when the supply was cut off?
18: On Sunday night, yes, we were full house.
3: So what happened? What did they do?
18: Well, on Saturday night, after 8:30, I had a call from the council telling us about the water running out. So this officer said that they're going to drop some water off at the front for us to use in case it runs out. And because I was worried that the guests are going to call me before 5 o'clock in the morning, wake me up at 5 o'clock in the morning asking me where the water was. So I had to go and knock on every unit to deliver the water and tell them as much information as I had in my pajama.
3: Oh, goodness. Yeah.
18: I was already in bed. It was a long day. It was a busy day. And at 8, yeah.
3: Well, as you said, it was a full house. So you were busy. Yeah. But but not now. What's the impact on the business financially?
18: Well, we are a bit worried. I've had a few calls and they keep asking if the water is back yet. And some have asked if the water is not back, can we cancel our booking for free? And I said, well, if it's not back, then of course you have the right to cancel it if we can't provide you a comfortable stay.
3: That's hard on you at a time of year when you were, I guess, relying on a full house.
18: Exactly, yeah. I mean, we're still trying to recover from the... obviously, all of us got affected by the increase of fuel costs and all that, and also the closing of the two big industries here. And we were relying on this winter season. Apparently, it's a good season to recover just a little bit. And not just us, all the businesses here are hoping to recover from this season.
3: And you did have tourists there. I guess some of them may have been from overseas or far away. What was the reaction to all of a sudden they're staying somewhere where there's no water?
18: Well, they were very nice, actually. My guests, our guests were very, most of them were very nice. They were just, they were disappointed that they couldn't use the spa bath that they, you know, they come here to our motel. Most of them really like to use the spa bath. I guess some of them still used it because they didn't know. But,
3: What does this mean for being able to get back to normality? I mean, can when the water comes on, can you say, right, bookings are back and we're good to go? Or is this going to impact you for some time because you still have the council saying you have to conserve water?
18: That's so in. Well, it's hard to say, really. We have most of our corporate clients who come during the weekdays, they are very nice and very cooperative. And they just say, oh, I'll just shower at home before I come or something like that. But and most of them only stay for one or two nights. But the weekend guests, obviously those are the skiers and family who are here on a holiday wanting to have a good time. If you tell them to conserve water, I don't know how they will accept it because, you know, most of them come here because of the spa. After skiing, they want to soak up, they want to have a soak in the spa.
3: Fair enough. Well, you're in a beautiful place of the country, and so I hope things do return to normal for you shortly. Sounds like you have some lovely customers. Thank you very much. That is Remy Butler, the manager of the Peaks Motor in Oakuni. It is 11 minutes to 5. Kia mo tonu mai. 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A New Zealand study has found a link between vaping during pregnancy and sudden infant deaths, also known as SUDI. And on average, one New Zealand baby dies from SUDI each week, and Māori and Pacific babies are at a much higher risk. The study of 101 deaths between 2022 and 2023 found that over half of the mothers were vaping while pregnant in the cases involving bed sharing. Researchers say while the link between smoking and SUDI is well established, the new study shows that vaping may be having a similar impact. Our reporter Lucy Xia has more.
19: University of Auckland paediatrics professor Ed Mitchell says the problem is in the nicotine, no matter in what form it's consumed.
20: What we think is happening is that the nicotine from vaping gets into the bloodstream of the mother, gets into the bloodstream of the baby, crosses over to the brain of the baby in utero and damages the brain.
19: Dr. Mitchell says this harm to the baby increases subsequent risks.
20: That makes the baby more vulnerable so that when the baby is exposed to some sort of stress, such as bed sharing, then there is a risk of dying.
19: He says the study doesn't prove that vaping causes sudden infant deaths, but the possibility of infant deaths warrants a precautionary approach. Dr. Mitchell and his co-researchers are calling for future pregnancy advice to consider all forms of nicotine exposure, including vaping. They're also calling for more support for women to quit smoking and vaping as early as possible in pregnancy. Te Pai Bradshaw, an advisor at the New Zealand College of Midwives, says they've always looked at the links between smoking and SUDI, and the new findings are a reminder of the dangers of nicotine.
21: I think there's been a misconception for a period of time now that vaping is harmless, and actually this research is telling us it's not harmless, and we need to be more vigilant around that, and there needs to be better support here for whānau to make the decisions for cessation.
19: Ms Bradshaw says they're backing the researchers' call.
21: We as a college fully support the researchers in their call for pregnancy-specific approaches that aims to reduce nicotine exposure while ensuring women who smoke or vape are offered appropriate and accessible support.
19: Plunkett's chief nurse, Dr. Zoe Tipa, says the study's findings reinforce Plunkett's existing advice that a nicotine-free environment is the safest during pregnancy and for babies to sleep in. Dr. Tipa says they don't want the findings to cause guilt or whakamā among whānau, and any small steps families can take to consult health professionals would be positive.
22: Whether that's their midwife, whether it's their Plunkett nurse, tamariki ora nurse, GP, you know, any sort of stop smoking service, talk with them about developing a plan to support them to reach their goals. You know, the safest sort of goal is to become nicotine free.
19: The Health Ministry's Director of Public Health, Dr. Karina Gray, says it welcomes the study's contribution to the potential risk factors for sudden infant deaths. She says where possible, the ministry strongly encourages people not to vape when pregnant or around babies. Dr. Gray says the ministry continues to monitor emerging evidence about potential harm from vaping on children and babies. The Health Minister Simeon Brown's office says vaping and maternal health sits with the Associate Health Minister, Casey Costello. Ms. Costello's office says she has no comment on the matter.
3: Lucy Shah with that story. It is 7 minutes to five. You're with Checkpoint on RNZ National. Well, to the UK now, where more than 120 firefighters are working to control a large blaze in southern England's New Forest National Park. Nearly two dozen cars were abandoned on a nearby highway on Sunday evening as people fled the flames, and Forestry England says it could take days to bring it under control. The BBC's Nick Johnson reports.
0: The blaze has closed the A31, the main arterial road traversing the New Forest. 23 drivers were forced to abandon their vehicles. The fire service has laid a 5-mile pipeline to pump water for fighting the flames.
4: We declared it as a major incident due to the severity of wildfire, but also as well in terms of what we needed to actually start attacking that and resolve that. The size of the fire is approximately a kilometre square, and that's about 140 football pitches, so it's a really vast area.
0: In Cambridgeshire, firefighters are still battling to suppress flames at the Holm Fen Nature Reserve near Peterborough. The white-hot embers tarnishing the heathland, which is home to a number of bird species and ancient birch tree groves. Local farmers have joined emergency crews in an attempt to control the fire.
6: There was a call out to bring some mowers down and some cultivation equipment to cut a fire break. So they're clearly trying to protect the village, trying to protect the East Coast mainline and to make sure the fire doesn't spread and get any worse.
0: A moorland fire near Ebber Vale in South Wales has been declared a major incident, with smoke drifting as far away as Gloucestershire and helicopters being used to douse the flames. With the dry, hot weather set to continue across England and Wales, the risk of more major fires around the country is unabated.
3: That was the BBC's Nick Johnson. Well, staying in Europe, a royal warrant is a seal of approval given to a product or company by a country's monarch. A number of nations with royal or imperial families have the system, including Britain, Thailand and Japan. Denmark has been handing out warrants since the 1800s, but it's now decided to get rid of them over the next 3 years. With the growing popularity of online reviews, competition for regal favour is less intense than it used to be. The BBC's Daniel Rosny went to Copenhagen to meet companies facing the change.
23: Some of the most well-known Danish brands and businesses, such as Carlsberg and Lego, have a royal warrant. And as well as global brands, there are also smaller, independent companies too, which all have a warrant. Many shops in this city that have the warrant put it proudly on the front of their premises in big gold letters, just like this one.
24: My name is Berit Hertz, and I'm the sixth generation of Denmark's oldest jewellery store. It's called Peter Hertz. We've been here since 1834.
23: The Hertz family have had the title of Royal Court Jeweller for 120 years.
24: We made the wedding bands to now the King and the Queen, and we're allowed to tell you about that because it was made from the first Greenland gold. It was kind of a media story. Otherwise, we never tell what we make, but that was actually one of the things that we were allowed to tell.
23: Since the business was founded and passed down through six generations, it has been awarded royal warrants by five Danish monarchs.
24: It gives it kind of a credibility that, okay, if this is a brand approved by the royal court, then they must be trustworthy in a way.
23: Because of the history that the P. Hertz store has in Copenhagen, Berit has been given permission to keep the crown on the facade of the store once the royal warrant has been phased out.
25: My name is Camilla Simode, and I am owner of an old candy factory. It is a hard-boiled candy.
26: And what do you call this? What is it?
25: It's to cut the candies. So it cuts them triangled.
23: This is a family-run business, and Camilla is the fifth generation to take charge.
26: So you still use traditional methods?
25: Yes. Everything in here is handmade.
23: Simode has had a royal warrant since 1991. It's something the company proudly put on its packaging.
25: It was a major step up. It was also because it was a time before social media. It was a time before internet. So it was a quality stamp.
23: But 2 years ago, things changed.
25: I've spent a lot of time and a lot of energy to focus on on the more modern approaches now, which is Google reviews and Trustpilots, and because that is what the modern generation uses more so than the Royal Warrant title. But I do know that quite a few tourists, they appreciate it more and they follow that more, want to see the stores and the shops that has the title.
23: There has been no public assessment on a projected economic impact, and there's also not an estimate on how much it will cost businesses to change their packaging, storefronts or advertisements that state it has a royal warrant.
3: The BBC's Daniel Rosny with that story reporting from Copenhagen. Well, still to come, after the news at 5, National Party MPs had planned an online caucus meeting tonight. Will the Prime Minister press mute on leadership speculation as he instead calls an in-person meeting tomorrow? Christopher Luxon has just returned to the Capitol. Craig McCulloch on what he is and isn't saying ahead of that. Then from one wrestle to another, last warrior standing. I'm not still talking about politics, in case it's not clear. This is a literal arm wrestling competition in Southland, more on a plan to formalise the growing sport. And Philip Pockinghorn gives evidence at the inquest into Pauline Hannah's death. That's all coming up on Checkpoint here before 6.
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0: and confidence in Mr. Luxon, but anonymously, some have indicated changes afoot.
1: Residents in the central North Island town of Ohakune should be seeing water reappear in their taps about now. The supply has been cut off since Sunday as a break in the town's main pipeline caused by an earthquake last month was repaired. It's forced the closure of schools and eateries in the town of around 1,400 people. A boil water notice is in place as a precaution while authorities test to see if the supply is safe to drink. It's recommended people boil water and then let it cool before drinking it or using it for food preparation. Wellington Hospital's emergency department had its busiest day for almost a year yesterday, seeing a total of 258 patients. Health NZ says that compares with an average of 189 a day last month. It says the hospital has been experiencing a very busy winter, combined with some staff sickness. Opening hours at the capital's urgent care clinic have been extended to help relieve some of the pressure. It also says extra beds and a specialist elderly care nurse will be introduced in a bid to discharge people sooner. More than 130 people are now known to have died in a powerful 7.4 magnitude earthquake that struck Western Colombia. Hundreds have been injured and many more are missing. Rescuers in hard-hit cities, including Cali and Pereira, are racing to reach those trapped under collapsed buildings. Cali Mayor Alejandro Eder says extra help is being brought in.
2: We're still searching around the city. It's a very large city and it was a very strong quake. And these first 48 hours are key to getting people out, to getting people to safety. We're tending to this emergency primarily with our own firefighters and our own search and rescue teams. We have a USAR search and rescue team here in Cali and we're waiting for more teams to arrive from other major cities in Colombia.
1: Mr. Eder says threats of looting have forced him to deploy police and military personnel to the streets. Philip Polkinghorne says he wasn't using methamphetamine in the days before his wife was found dead in their Remuera home. Dr. Polkinghorne was found not guilty of murdering Pauline Hannah after a criminal trial in 2024, but he was sentenced for possessing methamphetamine. He's been giving evidence for the first time while under oath at the coronial inquest into Ms. Hannah's death in Auckland. Dr. Polkinghorne acknowledged meth was in his home, but when asked by his lawyer, Ron Mansfield, denied using it at the time of his wife's death. A coroner is reminding people of the dangers of small household items after a toddler died from swallowing a drawing pin. In findings released today, Coroner Ian Telford says 21-month-old Siutu Laulau Pealu Uhi was playing with his siblings when his mother noticed he was choking in November last year. Edward Gay reports.
3: Siuta's mother, Lisita Laulau Pialu, banged on the boy's back. When that didn't work, the family drove Siuta to the hospital and called emergency services on the way. They advised the family to return home, where a paramedic would meet them. The paramedic tried to revive the boy before taking him to hospital, but he could not be saved. Coroner Telford says Siuta's death was a reminder about the dangers of small household objects like batteries and coins. He said Hatuhone St John had guidelines on its website on what to do when a child or infant is choking.
1: Some schools are banning Woolworths' latest giveaway of Disney Ooshies after fights and distraction in the classroom. Shoppers at the supermarket chain can pick up one of the movie character-themed toys for every $30 spent. Cambridge East School Principal Hamish Fenimore says the items have been creating extra stress for teachers and students. Auckland's Snells Beach School, Mangere Central and Colwell School are also asking parents not to let their children bring Ooshies to school. Scientists say they've discovered how dogs pick up on people's moods. 14 dogs were connected to a brain scanner and shown pictures of human faces. Photographs of happy, smiling people activated the area in their brains associated with rewards. The researchers concluded with a recommendation to smile at dogs. In sport, the All Blacks are bracing for another aerial bombardment in their second match of their tour of South Africa. After a first-up win over the Stormers in Cape Town last Saturday, the All Blacks take on the Sharks in Durban tomorrow morning. Captain Luke Jacobson is expecting plenty of high kicks to come their way and says the All Blacks' outside backs will need to be at their best.
4: See, at the top level of South Africa rugby, a really good kicking game, really good chasing game, so that's a big emphasis on our outsides being on there and our work off the

0: ball to get back.
1: Kickoff is at 5 a.m. tomorrow. Former Silver Fern captain Anna Nuvau, who's died aged 58, has been described as a trusted teammate who stood true to her convictions. Nuvau died on the weekend after battling a long illness. The mid-quarter played for New Zealand between 1989 and 1992, picking up 23 test caps. Former Silver Fern teammate Joan Hodson says Nuvau's religious beliefs meant she did not play on Sundays.
2: Stuck to her guns in terms of her beliefs, and that was part of her leadership too, was she quietly went about things and definitely made up for it when she could come back and play.
1: The Wellington Phoenix have added more star power to their women's squad. Australian international Tamika Yallop has joined the A-League football side after spending the last two seasons with the Brisbane Roar. Yallop is the ninth most capped Matilda in history. The 35-year-old is the fifth A-League All-Star to join the squad. That's news and sport.
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1: The short forecast from Met Service to midnight on Wednesday for Northland, Auckland and Coromandel. Cloud increasing with a few showers about Northland tonight. Rain spread south tomorrow, possibly heavy. Waikato to Taranaki, including Bay of Plenty, Tamaranui and Taupo. Fine with increasing high cloud. Scattered showers develop tomorrow evening. Whanganui to Wellington, including Taihape. Remaining cloud, clearing this evening, then fine apart from areas of morning cloud. Gisborne to Wairarapa, cloudy with patchy drizzle, becoming mainly fine tomorrow afternoon. Nelson, Buller and Grey, fine. Showers about the Tasman Ranges in the morning, spreading elsewhere in the afternoon. Marlborough, Canterbury, Otago and Southland, cloud increasing with patchy light rain, clearing north of Christchurch tomorrow morning and south of Dunedin later. Westland and Fiordland, isolated showers developing this evening, turning to rain tomorrow heavy at times. And the Chatham Islands, cloudy with the odd shower, clearing in the morning. It's 5:08.
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8: No mai, hoki mai. Thanks very much for joining us here on Checkpoint. So we return to this developing story with speculation over his leadership swirling. National's Christopher Luxon is calling all National MPs to the capital for an urgent in-person caucus meeting tomorrow. He's just come off a fortnight defending his comments to Rotorua small businesses, his foreign minister telling a Chinese-born MP to go back where he came from, and announcing on live radio he wants a referendum on MMP without having told his caucus. Political reporter Russell Palmer has the story.
9: It's crisis time for Christopher Luxon, swinging back into the capital this afternoon to try to save his job. He earlier sent out a distress sign on social media, calling his MPs to join him in Wellington for an urgent meeting tomorrow morning. It's clear, he says, there is increased speculation about my leadership. Division and disunity are a major distraction, he says. This issue needs to be resolved quickly.
10: Are you considering resigning Prime Minister?
11: Take care, team. Have you considered resigning Prime Minister?
9: It's the first word from the Prime Minister since a bombshell New Zealand Herald article last night, quoting an unnamed National MP claiming change was afoot. It's just a question of who takes over. And one of the names mentioned was National's number three, Chris Bishop.
12: I'm not going to comment today on media stories like that.
9: The senior MP was attending a number of ribbon cuttings in Auckland this morning, though the conversation soon went awry. He's exercising the first rule of Fight Club, do not talk about Fight Club.
12: Well, I'm not going to comment on anonymous briefings. I don't think it's worth speculating. Well, we don't talk about what happens in caucus. I don't talk about calls that I have. Briefing to media anonymously like that is unhelpful.
9: Mr. Luxon stripped Chris Bishop of several roles, including election campaign chair, after reports of another failed leadership challenge last November. Now rumoured as one of three contenders to replace the big boss, Mr. Bishop says the PM still has his full confidence. Standing alongside him for another opening, Auckland's Wayne Brown was asked if he wants Mr. Bishop in the top job.
0: Now there's a tricky question. He's a good bloke.
9: The mayor says he's famously neutral about these things, but he likes Chris Pink too.
0: What I would really like was that the public in New Zealand choose the Prime Minister instead of Winston Peters doing it.
9: Other names in the mix, including Nicola Willis and Erica Stanford, could not be reached today. Other National MPs spoken to by RNZ throughout the day endorsed Mr. Luxon.
13: Absolutely, and the media can interview themselves all they like about that, but it's not anything we're interested in. We're interested in fixing the basics of our country and building our future.
14: Irrespective of how the question is asked, it will remain the same. He's doing a good job. He's an excellent Prime Minister. He has my 100% support.
15: 150%. He's the man and he's the boss. The
4: Prime Minister enjoys the full backing of caucus. Got nothing more to say on that. Makes a nice headline for you guys, but we're focused on the 7th of November and winning, and that's all I'm going to say on it.
9: The Prime Minister says speculation is unfair to New Zealanders and to the party when so much is at stake. The crisis talks are set down for 9:30 at Parliament. The last time this happened, Mr. Luxon called a confidence vote in himself. We may well be looking at a rerun.
8: Russell Palmer reporting there. And for more, our Deputy Political Editor Craig McCulloch joins me now. Well, Craig, it sounds like everyone is pledging loyalty to Luxon, I guess, publicly. Do you have any sense of whether they're telling the truth or is it all on?
16: The simple answer, Mel, is that we just do not know for sure. Yes, publicly MPs are declaring confidence in their leader, but what matters much more than that is actually what they're saying in private. And an awful lot of MPs have gone to ground today. They have not been answering their phones, not running defence for their leader. Even the Prime Minister's office has actually been very difficult to get a hold of. We have managed to talk to some MPs anonymously. There are quite a mix of positions out there. There are those who are fully endorsing the Prime Minister. There are others who are not commenting. They are refusing to weigh in one way or the other. And then there is one MP who told us, yes, there is truth to all of this. So there is not a consistent position across the board. What we can say for a fact is that there are agitators who are fanning the flames, who are trying to undermine and destabilise Mr. Luxon's leadership. That is serious. Christopher Luxon has not called this meeting on the basis of just a bit of media reporting. He is doing this because he feels that it is necessary for his stability and for his job security. We also know that there is not just one single name being talked about here as a potential challenger. It is still the usual lineup of alternatives being canvassed when we talk about Chris Bishop, Erica Stanford, Nicola Willis. Not one person has sort of emerged as of now. We also know that Mr. Luxon still has some influential backers within the party, and Sir John Key is among them. The talk is that he has been making some calls on behalf of Mr. Luxon to try shore up support, although I would say Sir John Key has told the Herald that that is not the case. So quite a few different stories flying around. It feels a bit messy. It does feel a bit incoherent, not all that sophisticated, but also like anything could happen.
8: And I guess a few MPs flying around because they were on recess, so they'll have to be returning to the Capitol for this meeting. What do you think we should expect then tomorrow morning?
16: A lot is going to depend on the phone calls being made right now, on the conversations that are happening between various MPs and with Christopher Luxon too. He has said he wants to resolve this issue quickly, and there are a few ways that he could try to do that tomorrow. One, he could read his caucus, the Riot Act. He could come out, he could call out the detractors, do a name and shame routine. He could also try a rerun of April's confidence vote, as you heard Russell mention there just before in his package. He could try and put his leadership back to the test. We understand that the Speaker, Jerry Brownlee, will be attending this meeting, which is not normal practice for a speaker. Then again, this is not a normal meeting, and he did attend the last time there was a vote, so maybe that's a sign. There is, I guess, the theoretical possibility still that Christopher Luxon could see the writing on the wall here. He could step down, although there is no evidence right now that that is the way he is going. It is just not really in Christopher Luxon's nature to give up like that. These are some of the possible options there. Of course, there is the other side of this too, where someone could quite easily come forward, move a vote of confidence, or even directly challenge Christopher Luxon for the role. Whatever goes down, it is going to be a doozy of a meeting, no doubt.
8: And it cannot be good for National.
16: atrocious. Atrocious for National right now. I mean, arguably, maybe not in the longer term, but right now it is bad because once again, the party is focused on itself and its own dramas. It is not focused on New Zealanders. We're 88 days out from the election, and the lead story across all news platforms is the National Party and its leadership troubles. It is a gift on the platter, gift on a platter to the Labour Party. Chris Hipkins actually put out a statement on social media earlier today saying Christopher Luxon just called every National MP back to Wellington for an urgent meeting, not about your power bill, not about the price of groceries or his plan for the economy, but about his job. So a very easy hit there from Labour on National's priorities. Now, in reality, of course, the Prime Minister's job security is and should be a major priority for him and actually for the wider country. There is a possibility, like I alluded to, that National could leave this meeting stronger than it is right now, that it leaves with a stronger new leader, or that it puts a full stop on this chatter, at least until after the election. Then again, you wouldn't necessarily bet on things improving based on recent history.
8: Craig, let's say there was a change in leader. What then would that mean for the coalition?
16: Mm-hmm. I mean, it's a curious question because, of course, the coalition agreement is signed by three individuals. There's Christopher Luxon, there's Winston Peters and David Seymour. What happens if one of those three men is no more? Now, I've spoken to ex-leader David Seymour this afternoon. He didn't want to give too much commentary on this whole situation. He said that it was an issue for National to deal with and to speak to, but he did indicate that he would have no interest in sinking the coalition just because there was a change in personnel. As long as the agreements, the coalition agreements, were still honoured in terms of the policy, that seems to be his priority. And there was a similar message actually coming out of Camp New Zealand First as well today. Just does not seem to be any desire there to collapse the coalition, to force a snap election, even if there were to be, say, a new Prime Minister in the coming days or so. Of course, remember, we're only 6 weeks out from the campaign period, not long until the election.
8: Thank you very much. That is Deputy Political Editor Craig McCulloch, who of course will have all developments as they happen tomorrow here on RNZ National and across the web, rnz.co.nz. It is 17 minutes past five. Kia ora, tonu mai. 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In Colombia, a powerful earthquake has killed more than 100 people, according to the country's president. The 7.4 magnitude quake struck the Choco region between Cali and Medellin, causing dozens of buildings to collapse. It's the strongest quake to hit Colombia in the last decade and was felt as far away as Venezuela, Ecuador and Panama. Rescue efforts are underway with crews searching for people trapped under the rubble. The BBC's Tim Muffett has more.
17: Terrifying moments in Cali, in southwestern Colombia. Debris falls from an emergency services building as a 7.4 magnitude earthquake strikes the South American country. A number of buildings collapsed, with many people still thought to be trapped inside.
18: At the moment, we have at least 20 collapsed structures in Cali, with people trapped. I've requested support from the mayor of Bogota and the mayor of Medellin with rescue workers. Additionally, we're at the forefront of this emergency with all of Cali's relief agencies. I ask citizens to remain calm.
17: The quake was felt across the country, as well as in Venezuela, Panama and Ecuador. This was the city of Pereira in western Colombia. It's thought at least 18 people have been killed in the city. In a video posted on social media, Colombia's new president, Abelardo de la Espriella, who was only inaugurated on Friday, announced that he was travelling to the city.
19: I have ordered the suspension of my entire schedule in the nation's capital so that I can focus on the natural disaster that is currently ravaging our long-suffering Colombian people.
17: In the Colombian capital, Bogotá, stunned residents gave their reaction. It was a very strong tremor. It took us by surprise, and we evacuated as quickly as we could. This earthquake comes just weeks after neighbouring Venezuela was struck by twin earthquakes that killed more than 6,000 people. Emergency services in Colombia say evacuations and rescue efforts are continuing.
8: The BBC's Tim Muffett with that story. It is 19 minutes past five. You're with Checkpoint on RNZ National. Kia ora e te iwi. We will be speaking soon with a representative from an arm wrestling club. Did you know there was such a thing? Can anyone beat that for unusual clubs in New Zealand? Text us on 2101 or email checkpoint@rnz.co.nz.
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1: Prime Minister Christopher Luxon is back in Wellington ahead of tomorrow morning's crisis caucus meeting with National Party MPs. He's called the 9:30am gathering amid mounting pressure on his leadership. Philip Polkinghorne has been giving evidence for the first time while under oath at the coronial inquest in his wife's death in 2021. Dr. Polkinghorne was found not guilty of murdering Pauline Hannah at their home in Remuera, Auckland, after a criminal trial in 2024. He today acknowledged that methamphetamine was in his home, but denied using it at the time of his wife's death. The South Island's 27 councils have put forward 10 different proposals for mergers and restructures under the government's amalgamation plans. They include a vast new unitary authority for the Timaru, Mackenzie, Waimate and Waitaki district councils and two conflicting models for Southland. US President Donald Trump has signed an order that calls for fewer childhood vaccines. He says people were healthier decades ago, when children received only a small fraction of the 18 vaccines recommended by the American Academy of Pediatrics today. And the 1,400 residents of the central North Island town of Ohakune have had their water supply reconnected, but they'll need to follow a boil notice while it's tested. The supply was switched off on Sunday after a leak was found, caused by the earthquake that struck a fortnight ago. Water company Veolia says the pipe in a hard-to-reach area was quickly repaired. However, it says restarting the flow in a 7-kilometre-long gravity-fed pipeline is much more complex than simply switching on a garden hose. Those are the headlines. A quick look at the short forecast. Northland, Auckland and Coromandel, cloud increasing with a few showers about Northland tonight, rain spreading south tomorrow. Waikato to Taranaki, including Bay of Plenty, Tamarindui and Taupo, fine with increasing high cloud, scattered showers tomorrow. Whanganui to Wellington, including Taihape, cloud clearing this evening, then fine. Gisborne to Wairarapa, cloudy with patchy drizzle, mainly fine tomorrow. Nelson, Buller and Grey, fine showers about the Tasman Ranges in the morning, spreading elsewhere. Marlborough, Canterbury, Otago and Southland, cloud increasing with patchy light rain clearing. Westland and Fiordland, isolated showers develop this evening, turning to rain tomorrow. And the Chatham Islands, cloudy with the odd shower clearing. It's 22 past five.
8: Tēnā koe, Karen. Tuila Fuatai joins us now with your traffic update. Hi, Tuila.
20: Hello, Mel. In Auckland, heading away from the city centre, it's 38 minutes to Silverdale on the northern at the moment. To Te Atatū on the northwestern, it's 23 minutes on the road, and on the southern, it's 37 minutes to Manurewa. In Wellington, it's heavy on State Highway 1 at the Terrace Tunnel heading south, about 15 minutes from Petone to Calburn. While heading to Porirua from the CBD, it's 23 minutes. And in Christchurch, State Highway 1 is heavy through Broomfield and Rusley. Any other traffic tips, text us on 2101.
8: Thank you very much. That is Tuila Fuatai with your update. Well, to Southland now, where the Saw Club is keen to attract new members through an event called Last Warrior Standing. It sounds ominous, doesn't it? But the first rule of Saw Club is choose just one arm. It's competitive arm wrestling. Mel Shepherd is the secretary and treasurer of the Southland Arm Wrestling Club. While many might think of it as something that happens down the back of a pub to settle an argument, Mel is among those who are now national competitors in the growing sport. Ranked in the top 10 in New Zealand, she joins us now. Hi, Mel.
21: Hi, how are you?
8: Very well, thank you. How did arm wrestling become your sport of choice?
21: Well, yeah, I saw an article a couple of years ago about guys from Southland have been and competed in the national champs, and I was like, you what? That's actually a thing. Like, that's a sport. So I'd never done sport before, and I like to try different things, and I thought that kind of fitted the bill for me.
8: Good on you. I mean, I jokingly compared Saw Club to the Fight Club movie, but what is the first rule of Saw Club? You're obviously allowed to talk about it.
21: Yes, absolutely. So Saw is our Southland Arm Wrestling Club. We're just in the process of formalising the structure of the club and growing it so that we can open the door for more opportunities for our members and competitors.
8: Is it already big nationwide?
21: Nationwide, it's definitely growing. Up around your more populated, you know, Auckland, Hamilton areas, there's quite a few big clubs. Down here, not as many, unfortunately, but we'd love to be a part of changing that.
8: Well, let's get into how it works. Are there any rules that you must abide by or any cheeky tricks that are frowned upon?
21: So there's definitely rules. The key ones are when you're at the arm wrestling table, you've got to have your elbow on the pad, you've got to be holding the pin, and you've got to have a foot on the ground.
8: So is holding the pin the your ones? Other? Is that your other hand holds something
21: on
8: the other side?
21: Yeah, so the hand that you're not competing on is holding a pin
8: right
21: at the other side.
8: Any cheeky tricks that you're not allowed to do?
21: Oh, plenty. Yeah, so when setting up, yeah, you've got to be centre on the table when you grip your opponent's hand. So the refs keep an eye on that and make sure that you're not trying to cheat your opponent when you set up by setting up in an advantageous position.
8: Yeah. Now, it's a 30-minute knockout style event this Saturday. Is there a time limit if there's a deadlock?
21: Yeah, so we're running two separate competitions. So there'll be a left arm and a right arm competition. And it's essentially quick fire. So for each individual arm, the first two competitors will come up to the table. We'll start the time, they grip up and go. So whoever wins that match will stay at the table. The loser goes down and basically joins the back of the line. And the next person comes up. So that cycle repeats until 30 minutes is up.
8: Ah, so then you literally need to be the last man or woman standing.
21: Yeah, so at this stage it'll be the last man. rather than Warrior S.
8: What's the longest match you've ever had?
21: Oh, mine have all been pretty short and sweet.
8: Is that because you've made it short and sweet or the other person?
21: Probably more the other person than me. I still consider myself a learner and definitely have not reached my peak in the sport yet. So
8: I was going to ask about the left hand and right hand. Are there kind of national rankings depending on what hand you're dominant with?
21: Yeah, so from the national championships, the top 10 competitors in each class, so the classes, there's women's classes, men's classes, there's a youth males class.
8: Oh, so what ages? What age range is it?
21: So I think youth is up to about 18, 19.
8: And are there different weight categories?
21: Yeah. So the youth males had, I think, under 80 and over 80 kgs this year, which is the same weight classes as the women.
8: Well, yeah, because you wouldn't want to be, I mean, you'd want to be evenly matched, wouldn't you? Because are there injuries in
21: the
8: sport?
21: So definitely potential for injuries. So arm wrestling can be pretty hard on like your tendons, your muscles, your bones, training.
8: Yeah, serious training regime.
21: Ideally helps prepare you for that, which is why for our last Warrior Standing event, the entrants are all experienced arm wrestlers. They're not...
8: Yeah, there's some big names,
21: people
8: right?
21: People that are just walking in off the street. So there's some very good arm wrestlers involved in that.
8: Well, if you want to see all the very best, I guess head along to Last Warrior Standing. That is in Invercargill this weekend. And that was Mel Shepherd, the Secretary and Treasurer of the Southland Arm Wrestling Club. Thanks so much, Mel, for being with us. It is 29 minutes past five. And to someone who could definitely beat me in an arm wrestle because she's far more sporty, although most people could beat me in an arm wrestle, fair. Felicity Reid joins us now with sports. Hi, Felicity. The New Zealand Breakers have unveiled their rebrand today as pre-season training has tipped off already on Auckland's North Shore. Coach Gordon Herbert was in the gym for the first time, I guess, seeing who he'll be working with and how he can put that puzzle together for the NBL season. I mean, there's a lot that's new for the Breakers, isn't there?
2: Yeah, well, this morning the club sent out some promotional material with the headline, "A New Wave is Breaking." They say today signalled a new beginning for the club with a new brand identity. That's alongside the new front office staff, new coaches and half a roster of new players. But really what that translates to for the fans is they'll see a new logo on team wear and on the digital channels. It's a black sand and white cloud colourway with a bit of blue making an occasional appearance. This is something that the new owners who took over last season had really been pushing for, playing up that connection to New Zealand. But for all of the new, American guard Parker Jackson Cartwright is back for season 4, a bit of a record for an import with the Breakers of late. Quizzed on if this was the best Breakers team he'd been on, Jackson Cartwright didn't quite go that far.
6: But this is definitely, I think, the most exciting team I've been a part of as a Breaker. Just heading into a season, everybody seems to be on the right page. And even day one, you know, we have good vibes, we have good energy, the culture is moving in the right place. We have a rebrand that feels authentic and genuine. So it's definitely the most exciting.
2: And like the media at practice today, Coach Gordon Herbert was an observer rather than running the session and asked what pre-season looks like beyond today. This is what Herbert said.
22: Not enough practice. Yeah, it's not easy because we only have this week and next week, then I'm gone with Canada. The Kiwi boys are gone with their national team, so, you know, the first 4 weeks are not going to be ideal, but they are what they are, and we have to fight through it. And we're really going to have the whole team together really during the blitz, so to speak. And that's going to be a really important time for us, that 10 days in Australia, then coming back for that another 10 days before we start the season.
2: The pre-season tournament starts in 3 weeks. The Breakers tip off this season against the Illawarra Hawks on September 20th, so a bit of work to do before then.
8: Speaking of work, Felicity, in tennis news, the Professional Tennis Players Association, they've raised concerns about player workload.
2: Yeah, if you follow tennis, you'll have noticed recently that many of the top players haven't been on court for a while. So Carlos Alcaraz hasn't played a tournament since April with a wrist injury. World number one Jannik Sinner has a knee injury that saw him withdraw from the Cincinnati Masters, which are on at the moment. From the Novak Djokovic didn't play the Canadian Open, which is also on at the moment. He said that was to rest his body. Same story on the women's side of the draw as well. Jasmine Paolini, Emma Raducanu, and last year's champion Victoria Mbuku all out of the Canadian tournament. The Players Association is blaming professional tennis's demanding schedule and the extending of the top men's tournaments to 12-day events. They say the reduced recovery time between tournaments is contributing to injuries occurring earlier in the season and being more serious. They did some medical research and have found upper body injuries were up 42% in the first quarter of this year compared to last year. Arm injuries are up 112% this year compared to last year's average. And the Players Association are calling for the sport, which is the ATP and the WTA, to take players' health and data-driven approach to restructuring the calendar. In a statement, they said short-term commercial interests cannot come at the expense of player health. Protecting players isn't just about today's competitors, it's about protecting the future of tennis. So with the last Grand Slam of the year starting in a couple of weeks, I guess we'll be watching to see who actually shows up.
8: Yeah, it'll be interesting who is in good health. And finally, Felicity, are you any good at arm wrestling, do you reckon?
2: I don't want to arm wrestle with the two ladies on this table.
8: Don't worry, it's not a challenge. Thank you so much. That is Felicity Reid with your sports update. And the other lovely lady she mentioned at the table is Nona Peltier, who joins us now with your business news.
23: I would have reckoned she'd have a good chance against one of us.
8: Oh, absolutely.
23: Both of us probably. Yes. Look at her.
8: Back yourself, Felicity.
23: Yeah, that's right.
8: Nona, business numbers are climbing despite tough economic conditions. What are the numbers?
23: Yeah, well, there were more than 60,000 companies incorporated in the year to July. That's the highest number since 2021. And I was thinking, now, why would that be? It could be high unemployment because a lot of them are, of course, sole traders. There were 5,000 trustee services. So I'm not sure exactly why that would be growing, but I guess a lot of people need a trustee. And residential property investment companies, that was another one. Construction firms
5: almost 2,000 of those, and almost 1,200 business consultants, I guess, advising all these others, 1,000 cleaning companies, because you always need one of those, restaurants, and 601 clothing retailers. So I guess it's not so bad for those guys. But, you know, it's mostly people under 25 are going into the sole trader business. And you have to say it has to do probably with the high unemployment we're facing, and especially if you've got that entrepreneurial spirit, which a lot of New Zealanders definitely
8: have. Yeah, that's true. I guess the numbers don't tell the full story, do they? But that is an interesting climb. Nona, also the strength of the agriculture sector, this has helped drive a full-year profit growth for PGG Wrightson. How much did it make?
5: Yeah, so this is a rural services company. They look after the agricultural sector, and they've been doing really well. Their full-year profit rose 50% to $15.6 million, and its revenue cracked a whole $1 billion. So there you go. And that's the first time since it sold its first seeds back in 2019. There you go. Anyway, so yeah, good for them in there. But for some reason, and I can't quite understand it, their share price was down about 4%.
8: Oh. Go figure. All right, what else happened in the markets? Let's take a look at those other share prices.
5: Okay, so the NZX was 27 points down. I believe it was down. And the ASX was up about 0.33%. The Kiwi dollar, though, was doing, I thought, reasonably well at 58.9 US cents, which, you know, it's been there for a little bit, 83.6 Australian. I guess this isn't really little change, but when we talked about 55 and 56 and 57, I think almost 59 sounds pretty good. 43.6 British pence, 51 euro cents. Gold up more than 0.33% to $4,406 US dollars an ounce. Brent crude oil is little changed on the day, but 88 US dollars a barrel. So there you go.
8: Thank you very much. That is Nona Peltier with your business update. It is 23 minutes to 6. You're with Checkpoint on RNZ National. If you own a pet, you've probably looked at it one time or another and thought, what are they thinking? Well, scientists in Austria think they're getting closer to an answer. They say they've worked out what's going on inside a dog's brain when it sees a human smiling or scowling. They hope it will help us communicate better with our animals. The BBC's science correspondent Victoria Gill has the story.
7: A total of 14 dogs were involved in the study. 6 good boys and 8 good girls, all trained to sit very still in a brain scanner while they were shown pictures of people's faces. Photos of smiling human faces of complete strangers made an area of the dog's brain associated with reward light up with activity. That reward circuitry is the part of the brain that's activated when we enjoy and remember good things like tasty food or praise. In terms of our own human brains, we often refer to this activation as a dopamine hit that's triggered by winning a game or even receiving a positive comment on a social media post. And in previous research on dogs, that same brain circuitry was activated when they anticipated a tasty snack or smelled a familiar person. So this study shows, scientists say, that a human smile is a positive, rewarding thing for a dog. The project was led by researchers at the University of Vienna, and one of the lead scientists, Raul Hernandez Perez, says it's part of an ongoing series of studies that's showing how life with humans has reshaped the brains of our canine companions.
10: The dog brain solves the problem of understanding emotions in others in a way that cannot be found in other similar animals. So the dog brain has certain capacity. They evolve something that makes them really good at understanding others.
7: Another lead scientist on the study, Laura Choir, says the insights could even help us to understand and communicate better with our own dogs.
11: So we can learn from them, and we can also be more aware about how they are expressing their emotions. And I think if we are aware of this, the relationship will improve.
7: One simple thing you can do to improve that relationship, smile more at your dog.
8: That was the BBC's science correspondent, Victoria Gill. I can imagine you're all looking at your dogs now and smiling. It is 21 minutes to 6. You're with Checkpoint on RNZ National. Kia ora e te iwi, ho mai o whakaaro. Thank you very much for being with us here on Checkpoint. We were speaking with Mel Shepherd earlier from the Southland Arm Wrestling Club. They're having a big event this weekend, and Greg has written in with an arm wrestling anecdote. He says, incarcerated guy brought to ED in early 1990s, arms as big as thighs. Had been arm wrestling and opponent won and broke his humerus, his upper arm bone. Goodness, I guess that's a warning. Maybe don't try this at home. Don't forget you can text us on 2101 or email checkpoint@rnz.co.nz.
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1: The Prime Minister says increased speculation about his leadership needs to be resolved quickly. Christopher Luxon has called his national MPs to Parliament for crisis caucus talks at 9.30 tomorrow morning. It follows missteps and clashes with coalition partners. Mr Luxon refused to speak to media as he arrived at Wellington Airport today. One of the largest earthquakes to hit Colombia in years has left at least 132 people dead and more than 480 injured. The death toll from the magnitude 7.4 quake is likely to rise, with more people feared trapped under collapsed buildings. A coroner is reminding people of the dangers of small household items after a 21-month-old boy swallowed a drawing pin and died. In findings released today, coroner Ian Telford says 21-month-old Siutu Laulaupealu Uhi was playing with his siblings in November last year when his mother noticed he was choking. A paramedic tried to revive the boy before taking him to hospital, but he could not be saved. Australia and Vietnam have agreed to deepen their comprehensive strategic partnership, signing cooperation agreements spanning defence, agriculture and border security. The two countries also voiced concern about restrictive trade practices that disrupt global supply chains, and they agreed to strengthen cooperation in areas including critical minerals, semiconductors and clean energy. And schools are banning Woolworths' latest giveaway, movie character-themed toys called Ooshies, after fights and distraction in the classroom. Cambridge East School Principal Hamish Fenimore says Ooshies were creating extra stress for teachers and children. Those are the headlines. A quick look at the short forecast. Northland, Auckland and Coromandel, cloud increasing with a few showers about Northland tonight, rain spreading south tomorrow. Waikato to Taranaki, including Bay of Plenty, Tamaranui and Taupo, fine with increasing high cloud, scattered showers tomorrow. Whanganui to Wellington, including Taihape, cloud clearing this evening, then fine. Gisborne to Wairarapa, cloudy with patchy drizzle, becoming mainly fine tomorrow. Nelson, Buller and Grey, fine, some showers about the Tasman Ranges in the morning. Marlborough, Canterbury, Otago and Southland, cloud increasing with patchy light rain clearing. Westland and Fiordland, isolated showers this evening, turning to rain tomorrow. And the Chatham Islands, cloudy with the odd shower clearing. It's 18 to 6.
8: Thanks very much, Karen. Have a lovely evening. And Tawila Fuatai joins us now for a latest look on traffic around the country. Hi, Tawila.
20: Hello, Mel. In Auckland, if you're leaving the city on the motorways, on the northern, it's 38 minutes to Silverdale. To Te Atatū on the northwestern, it's about 20 minutes at the moment. And on the southern, 40 minutes to Manurewa. In Wellington, there's quite a bit of traffic on State Highway 1 from Thorndon to Te Aro. State Highway 2 is also slow, heading north at Melling and Silverstream. And in Christchurch, State Highway 1 between Templeton and Hornby has roadworks at the moment, which are slowing things down. Any other traffic tips, text us on 2101.
8: Thanks so much, Twila. It is 17 minutes to 6. You're with Checkpoint here on RNZ National. Philip Polkinghorne has been accused of pretending to do some of the things he said he did on the morning he found his wife dead. Dr. Polkinghorne was acquitted of murdering his wife, Pauline Hannah, and is a witness at the coronial inquest into her death, which began last week. Today, the coroner's court in Auckland heard him give evidence under oath for the first time. Jessica Hopkins reports.
0: Dr. Polkinghorne became emotional as he told coroner Tanya Tititaha how he found Pauline Hannah's body.
12: I know she was cold. I wanted to cover up. I mean, how pathetic is that? She was dead. She didn't need a blanket. She didn't need a pillow under her head. She didn't need that. But that's what I did for her.
0: He got frustrated as he explained how he was unable to get his mobile phone to work and had to use a landline to call 111.
12: I was absolutely devastated, and I couldn't think straight. I couldn't get my phone to work. I mean, how pathetic is that? I was useless.
0: He described how hard his wife was working as part of the COVID-19 vaccine rollout. On one day, close to her death, she sent emails across 20 hours in a 24-hour period. Dr. Polkinghorne denied using methamphetamine the night before his wife was found. He confirmed he had deleted photos from his phone and iCloud that documented his relationship with sex worker Madison Ashton when he realised he was the police's prime suspect.
12: I wanted to delete anything that was what I'd consider inappropriate for my recent behaviour.
4: What are you talking about?
12: Well, I'm talking about my relationship with Madison Ashton.
4: Thank you. And why did you want to delete that?
12: Well, it was embarrassing, and it was not, in my view, relevant to Pauline's death.
0: Under cross-examination, police counsel Alicia McClintock noted Dr. Polkinghorne's account of discovering his wife had changed several times. Ms. McClintock says the 111 call transcript showed there was not enough time for Dr. Polkinghorne to do one of the actions he says he did, the detail of which is suppressed. Dr. Polkinghorne said it was unreasonable to expect him to recall everything that happened 5 years on from Ms. Hannah's death.
12: There's no evidence for whatever your ridiculous postulate is, which you keep harping on about.
0: But he was asked by the coroner to avoid sarcasm after saying he wished he'd taken a video to better remember details of his wife's death.
13: Why would you want to video this? I don't
12: understand. I'm trying to convey I that day I was full of shock. And I did things as best of my ability. I was trying to help the police. And if there's some points that I got inaccurately, I apologise to this court.
0: About 30 people, far more than the usual friends and family who have been attending the inquest so far, filled up the public gallery to hear Dr. Polkinghorne's evidence. The inquest is set to continue for the rest of the week, with Dr. Polkinghorne's sister, who was one of the first people at the house, also expected to give evidence.
8: That story from Jessica Hopkins at the Coroner's Court in Auckland. It is 13 minutes to 6. Kia mo, tonu mai. 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Let's head across the Tasman now to Australia, where the country's Prime Minister Anthony Albanese is toughing out a storm over comments he made about a gift from his Japanese counterpart. Our correspondent Nick Grimm joins us now with the details. Hi Nick, it sounds like Australia's leader is facing calls to apologise here.
14: Yeah, g'day Melissa, that's right. Now, depending on your point of view, this matter is being characterised as an outrageous offence to Japanese PM Sanae Takaichi, or just a storm in a Japanese tea party. And it relates to comments our PM made in a podcast last month when Anthony Albanese told an anecdote, a jokey sort of anecdote, about being recently given two Japanese melons by the country's leader during her recent visit to Australia. Apparently the crown melons are quite prized in Japan, so it was a very thoughtful and meaningful gift. Now, the way Anthony Albanese characterised it, though, well, lots of people are searching his words for meanings that may or may not have been there. It didn't attract too many headlines initially, though, and I can come back to why that was in a moment, but it resurfaced at the weekend when a former Japanese ambassador to Australia, Shingo Yamagami, told a newspaper it was insulting and ignorant and a betrayal of the close relationship between the two countries. The PM's office has now said Mr. Albanese was not attempting to make a crude joke about the Japanese leader and that the Japanese government denies any offence has been caused, but he's nevertheless facing loud calls to apologise from the federal opposition and critics who've labelled his conduct grubby and inappropriate. So perhaps listeners can be the best judges. Let's hear now the relevant excerpt from the Bush Deep podcast, where the host, Australian comedian Nikki Osborne, chatted about the gift with Anthony Albanese.
15: The Japanese Prime Minister brought a melon.
24: How did he get that through customs?
15: It's a royal melon.
24: Oh, she smuggled. It was a she.
15: She?
24: Did she smuggle it?
15: I don't know.
24: I'm expecting.
15: Got a couple of melons.
24: She brought two.
15: As you do.
24: She just came in looking like Pamela Anderson.
15: She brought two.
24: Yes.
9: Comments were beneath the office of Prime Minister. They were insulting, and the Prime Minister should make a personal apology. He's done it through a statement. I mean, the hypocrisy of Labor and the Prime Minister on this topic knows no bounds.
8: He was making a comment about a gift that had been given from the Japanese Prime Minister on a state visit here. I think they've been interpreted in a way that he never intended and absolutely rejects.
14: Yeah, Melissa, just a taste of the sort of commentary that's erupted over Melongate, so to speak, here. We heard Mr Albanese being defended there by his Minister for Women, Katie Gallagher, and before that, Coalition Leader Angus Taylor on the attack. And I should just add that these comments sort of flew under the radar for a number of weeks because the media was too preoccupied with what has been interpreted as the PM's other big gaffe in that podcast when he was asked to play a game known as Shag, Marry, Date. That's what prompted our recently remarried PM to nominate our own Aussie songstress Kylie Minogue as the person with whom he'd nominate in all three categories. He later apologised unequivocally for those comments. Melissa, perhaps there might be another unequivocal apology coming soon.
8: Ah, yes, I do remember those headlines too. Nick, another story there. And because over here in New Zealand, there's potential talks about changes for the census. And tonight, Australians being asked to take 20 minutes to fill out your latest census there. A few changes to get your head around as well. What is new?
14: Yeah, this is our latest census. The last one was conducted 5 years ago back in 2021 when the Australian Bureau of Statistics said it had no plans to follow the lead set by nations elsewhere and do away with the process of gathering information about the way we live and who we are and what we do. But our census does continue to evolve somewhat with some new questions included this year, such as one about whether respondents are straight or gay or otherwise orientated. Other questions have been tweaked to reflect our changing times. For example, we can now nominate an e-bike as our means of having got to our workplaces today, if that is indeed the case. And in an effort to better reflect the country's ethnic composition, we can now nominate up to four different ancestries that help form our heritage as individuals. Other questions have been dropped this year, meanwhile, such as one that for the last 30 years has been asking Australians whether they have the internet at home. It seems that question is no longer of much value to the nation's planners anymore. And another question that's been omitted, one that required women to nominate how many children they've had in the course of their life. And of course, it's not just the questions changing this year either. Our circumstances are a lot different too from the last census that was conducted 5 years ago during the COVID pandemic. Let's get more on that point from demographer Mark McCrindle, founder of McCrindle Research.
16: Last census in 2021 was conducted during lockdown in some of the states, so it really provides a fascinating snapshot of time. And we saw record numbers in 2021 working from home. We saw changes in how people were getting to work because of that. The number one health condition, as recorded in last time's census, was mental health. Volunteering, which had been rising census by census, had dropped. So these were unusual settings. And what will be fascinating this time is to see, were they broader trends or was it just a snapshot in because of the times in which we were living?
14: Yeah, it'll be interesting to see if it's just a statistical blip or an indication that we're fundamentally changed since the pandemic. Demographer Mark McCrindle speaking there, Melissa. And of course, there's always discussion at census time about the questions that are not being asked and whether they should be included to provide a clearer picture of living in this country. For example, demographers have suggested it would be handy to know what clubs and social organisations Australians belong to get a better sense of the general population's sense of affinity with their community. And of course, the other big question, how many of us share our lives with pets? Which I guess would finally give us an answer to that age-old conundrum. Are we mostly dog people or mainly cat people?
8: You reckon it would settle that argument?
14: 5 years.
8: I always do like seeing the stats and the stories that come out of the census. It is very interesting. So do keep us posted. Thank you so much. That is Nick Grimm, correspondent in Australia. It is 6 minutes to six. You're with Checkpoint on RNZ National. The world's largest performing arts event has once again taken over the Scottish capital for 3 weeks of dance, theatre and comedy. Edinburgh Festival Fringe will see more than 2,000 shows scheduled across the city. The BBC's Emma McCarthy has more.
6: From Edinburgh Fringe, the world's largest performing arts festival. There really is something for everyone over the next 3.5 weeks. More than 3,500 performances will take place across the city, which really comes alive with everything from comedy to dance to cabaret to circus acts, one of which I spoke to a little earlier.
17: We are the Splash Test Dummy Circus, all the way from Australia. We're a family-friendly acrobatic show. It's a multi-award-winning extravaganza. We've been travelling around the world for the past 12 years, and we've come to bring the fun to Edinburgh Fringe.
6: How fun is Fringe, and what is the crowd like?
17: The crowds here are amazing, actually, because everyone's... You get kids that have grown up seeing art, so they're just excited to be here. They know how to behave as an audience. They're super excited. Our show is highly interactive, so people are getting out of their seats and jumping around and dancing and having a great time. It's heaps of fun, and it's great because we just walk through the streets and get to fly people and meet people, and it's also a meeting place of a bunch of our friends that we get to see only once a year when we come here, so yeah, it's great.
6: And you're joined by some of your friends here.
17: Oh, hello. Apparently so. Yeah.
6: Do you want to show us another little trick here?
17: Everybody up. Oh, this is how we go swimming.
6: This is how we swim in Australia.
17: This is very good. Yeah, we can be here forever.
6: What has been your Fringe highlight over the years?
17: Oh, that's a tough one. Just having amazing audiences. We get people that come to our show year and year and year and year again. So today we had someone come and say, we've seen you 3 times and we're looking forward to coming back next year. So it's pretty exciting, yeah, to have such great fans and friends.
8: That was the BBC's Emma McCarthy on the Edinburgh Festival Fringe, about to kick off again in the Scottish capital. Well, it is coming up to 6 o'clock, and that means Wallace Chapman joins us to discuss what's coming up in the panel. Hi, Wallace.
18: Yes, greetings, Mel. Well, look, we also follow Luxengate, as you have done. More opinion, more analysis. We've got former MP Sue Bradford and Thomas Scrimgeour. Now, he's from the Maxim Institute, so we're all over that, and we discuss various. Very interesting to see how that'll go. Should he stay? Should he go? Will he stay? Will he go? Also, a debut report out from a new group, Public Futures Aotearoa, says a creeping acceleration towards privatisation should be resisted. So, report out today. We discuss that, Mel. And an 82-year-old finishes a model of the Endeavour, the ship Endeavour, after 26 years. Why did it take so long, and did it turn out okay? Apparently it's extraordinary. So we talked to his hobby of a lifetime. And our question of the day, and this comes from the back of, so we got this note from school on the sort of digital notice board this morning from our primary school saying, look, ooshies will now not be allowed in school and in school time.
8: Doesn't surprise me.
18: Many families will know this. The ooshies, these are these collectible things from some supermarket, you know, they're soft and squishy, and they like these famous characters like R2-D2 and Yoda and all that type of thing, right? So you can collect them. Kids go absolutely wild.
8: Well, it's not just kids. Adults are all over it too, with, you know, swaps and meeting up for
18: really?
8: All kinds of, yeah.
18: But it got me thinking, so our question of the day on the back of that is this. What was the hot fad when you were at primary school? So for me, I'm very old school. It was just the marbles. I can close my eyes, I can see the bag in my head, and I was pretty popular because I had 5 Steelies. What are Steelies?
8: Oh.
18: They're all steel marbles.
8: Wow.
18: The other thing I had was Smurfs.
8: Oh, yes.
18: So those blue little characters you got from petrol stations?
8: Yes. Well, I remember...
18: With the hat?
8: There were, I think I had some Smurfs in there because they all had little different activities that they did, didn't they? But I wonder if viewers can, listeners can help me with, there were some little Kiwis, and they were, I think they were for the Commonwealth Games in 1990, and they were brought out, they were all doing different sports, and they were similar to those Smurfs. And I remember having quite a few of those Kiwi.
18: Oh,
8: yeah.
18: Chat rings, people have said. And one that I can recall is something called the Tamagotchi.
8: Oh,
18: they were
8: keep
18: huge.
8: Them alive.
18: Keep
8: yeah.
18: them alive. That's
8: I
18: right.
8: think they were banned from school
18: that's
8: too
18: exactly
8: in the
18: right.
8: end. Oh, well, that sounds very good. So 2101 is the number to get in touch with Wallace and the panel tonight. The hot new school fad, ushies, not allowed at school. What was the hot fad when you were at primary school? That's all coming up on the panel after six. The late news team, of course, will keep you updated throughout the night, and Morning Report will have the latest in the lead up to that National Party caucus meeting in Wellington tomorrow morning. Thanks for joining us here on Checkpoint. Have a wonderful evening.
1: RNZ News at 6 o'clock. Kia ora, good afternoon. I'm Karen McCarthy. The Prime Minister has refused to speak to media as he arrived at Wellington Airport ahead of an urgent caucus meeting on his leadership. Christopher Luxon is once again under pressure from disgruntled MPs after a series of recent missteps and clashes with coalition partners, including calling for an MMP referendum. National MPs have kept mostly quiet on the matter, but several said they fully support their leader. The urgent caucus meeting will take place at 9:30 tomorrow morning. Earlier, Mr. Luxon said division and disunity are a major distraction just 90 days out from the election, and the issue needs to be resolved quickly. Tap water should be returning to normal this evening for residents in

0: infant deaths found over half the mothers were vaping while pregnant in cases involving bed sharing. Plunkett's chief nurse, Dr. Zoe Tipper, says they don't want the findings to cause guilt among whānau, and any small steps families take to seek advice would be positive.
1: Whether that's their midwife, whether it's their Plunkett nurse, tamariki ora nurse, GP, you know, any sort of stop smoking service, talk with them about developing a plan to support them to reach their goals. You know, the safest sort of goal is to become nicotine free.
0: On average, one baby dies from sudden death each week across Aotearoa, with Māori and Pacific babies at much higher risk. Donald Trump says he wants Iran to pay reparations for the killing of American soldiers as the war between the US and Iran shows few signs of resolution. The president was responding to an Iranian list of conditions for the US to meet before the Strait of Hormuz could reopen.
2: They asked for reparations, you might say, or they asked for money for the damage that we've done. I said, that's a good idea. Well, we're going to ask for money for the damage they've done over a 50-year period. Whether you go SS Cole or whether you go all of the people that were so badly hurt, so badly wounded or killed, many thousands of people, and maybe damages for the 52,000 protesters over the last 4 months that were killed in Iran.
0: The Iranian conditions included the removal of the US blockade of Iranian ports and a permanent end to the war against Iran and its allies. Waikato Tainui has joined an investment partnership with the Australian government agency Indigenous Business Australia. Under the deal, the IBA will help the iwi invest in projects developed with traditional owners, Aboriginal peoples with custodial rights to land, including in mining and agriculture. Waikato Tainui Chair Tuku Morgan was in Sydney for the signing and says it represents a watershed moment. He says it's about trying to build a new era of relationships that promise better synergy on the basis of shared cultural and environmental values. The US chipmaker Nvidia has announced a deal with leading asset management firms to raise $500 billion of investment to finance the building of artificial intelligence computing infrastructure. The BBC's Samira Hussain reports.
3: The amount of money being spent on data centers and other AI infrastructure is almost unprecedented. The world's leading financiers have been eager to get involved. Now, some of the biggest asset management firms, including BlackRock, Blackstone, and KKR, have agreed to help the chipmaker NVIDIA raise $500 billion for its plans to build more of the enormous computing power that artificial intelligence requires.
0: The invasive freshwater gold clam has been found in the Auckland region for the first time. Biosecurity New Zealand says the clams were found in the Ruakohua stream tributary near the New Zealand steel mill at Glenbrook. The mill takes water from the Waikato River, where the clams have already been detected. Biosecurity says the clam is a serious threat to native species and can clog up power generator systems and water treatment plants. Authorities are encouraging river users to wash and dry their gear. That's the news.
4: This morning on First Up, the sprinter representing Samoa at the Commonwealth Games.
5: Being the first Samoan female sprinter to represent Samoa on the Commonwealth stage, that's history, you know?
4: Yeah.
5: No one has ever done that in the female field.
4: And the steep bill for suburban roads.
6: Tasman District Council is forecasting a bill of $7 million to replace all the asphalt in these new subdivisions with asphalt.
4: I'm Nathan Rarere. Join me for First Up, weekday mornings, live from 5 on RNZ National.
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0: The short forecast from Met Service to midnight on Wednesday for Northland, Auckland and Coromandel. Cloud increasing with a few showers about Northland tonight and rain spreading south tomorrow, possibly heavy. Waikato to Taranaki, including Bay of Plenty, Tamaranui and Taupō. Fine with increasing high cloud, scattered showers developing tomorrow evening. Whanganui to Wellington, including Taihape. Remaining cloud clearing this evening, then fine apart from areas of morning cloud. Gisborne to Wairarapa, cloudy with patchy drizzle, becoming mainly fine tomorrow afternoon. Nelson, Buller and Grey, fine, showers about the Tasman Ranges in the morning, spreading elsewhere in the afternoon. For Marlborough, Canterbury, Otago and Southland, cloud increasing, patchy light rain clearing north of Christchurch in the morning and south of Dunedin later. Westland and Fiordland,

0: Isolated showers developing tonight, turning to rain tomorrow, heavy at times. And for the Chatham Islands, cloudy periods with the odd shower clearing tomorrow morning. It's 6 past 6.
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2: Tonight, the Prime Minister has called for an urgent in-person caucus meeting tomorrow. We discuss that in just a moment. Also on the panel, a debut report out today by a new group called Public Futures Aotearoa that is pushing back on what they see as privatisation creep. No super city here. That is the resounding message from part of the Waikato. They do not want amalgamation. And an 82-year-old takes 26 years to finish a model of the Endeavour. So lifelike, he jokes it would sail away if he placed it in the water. And our question of the day is this on the back of this Ushis fad. What was the hot fad when you were at primary school? I shared mine. It was marbles. And it was Smurfs. I was very lucky I had those Steelies. So what have we got? Huge response. Elf bubblegum stickers at school. I traded them and made money. Purchased for 10 cents and sold up to $2. This is 88. Wallace, garbage pale kids stickers and cards. They caused a stir with grotesque pictures and bad taste names. Kids love them. With me this evening, we've got Sue Bradford, former Green MP community activist. Sue, kia ora. Very nice to have you back on the panel.
3: Kia ora, Wallace. Kia ora, koutou.
2: And Thomas Scrimger. Now, he's a researcher at the Maxim Institute. He is back for round two. Thomas, it is great to have you back on the show. Nice to have you.
4: Great to be back, Wallace. Thanks for having me.
2: Sue Bradford, Thomas Scrimger. And don't forget, tomorrow we do have The Whip, which is our half-hour politics analysis, 7:30. And we follow national leadership issue there as well with Corinne Dan, Andrea Vance and Chris Carter. So to that, here we go again. Chris Luxon has called for an urgent in-person caucus meeting to stamp out speculation about his leadership. The Prime Minister went to social media to announce the stare down, saying media reports about the potential end of his role as leader of the National Party were distractions that need to be resolved quickly, quote unquote. Chris Bishop responded to the rumours, saying despite a rocky week, Luxon had nothing to fear.
5: Last week, the PM apologised for remarks about Rotorua, and obviously there's been a bit of debate about the MMP, you know, call. But we back our leader, and you know he's made his position clear in relation to the MMP referendum that we'll be taking that to the election. It's not going to be the focus of the campaign, as he says in his own words.
2: Deputy Leader Nicola Willis told staff, I've got confidence in Chris Luxon. The Post reported that Mark Mitchell said he too had 100% confidence in Luxon. So come 9:30 tomorrow morning, we'll know if that's the case. We have Dr. Michael Swanson. He is a research fellow in politics from the University of Otago. Dr. Swanson, welcome to the show.
6: Hi, Wallace. Good to be back.
2: Is this the National Party's version of a whack-a-mole? I mean, Luxon keeps having to stamp out these rumours and it's just 6 weeks to go.
6: Yeah, no matter how you look at it, it's just really untidy, isn't it? It's one of those things where people are sitting there going, you know, what are you doing for us? What are you doing for the country? What is your plan for the next 3 years? And you're too busy talking about who's the boss. So it's really untidy no matter how you look at it.
2: So, Bradford, do you have any insight into leadership ructions? Internally, are they messy? Are they nasty? Do they differ? What?
3: The only personal insight I have is that I was in a co-leadership struggle in the Green Party in 2009. And I know that's very different party culture, very small party compared to national, very different kind of people and policies, of course. But just from the point of view of being someone that was on the front line of that, it's tough as to be in that situation and to be basically in a deeply fought contest with your own colleagues who are there to support the same kaupapa, to support the party. But this is part of politics, and so you live by the sword, you die by the sword. And anyone that stands for leadership, you know that's what you're going into, and I certainly did go through that at that time and suffered a lot afterwards and having lost the battle, even though you can understand what it means, but losing is hard. But anyone that's in a political party, anyone that's in the leadership of a political party or seeking leadership knows that that's what you're putting yourself into.
2: Okay. All right. Stay there, Michael. Let's bring Thomas in. What's your take on this?
4: Well, at one level, I think it's a good sign that there is internal friction within parties. One of the challenges we have in New Zealand is that our political parties are more whipped than anywhere else in the world, that MPs are in lockstep. It's just a shame that the conflict is about who's the boss. As Michael was saying, there are other issues. I'd like to see more back and forth within parties about policy. You know, often that happens behind closed doors. It just strikes me, as we've said, really late in the piece to be having this argument. You know, fair enough to be raising the question 6 months ago if people were really unhappy. You have it out. You're in election year and campaigns are well and truly underway. So I don't think, you know, whether or not they keep Luxon as leader, they've already got themselves in trouble because voters don't like parties talking about themselves.
2: Fair point there, Michael.
6: Yeah, absolutely. I completely agree with Thomas's point on the whipping side of politics. You know, we don't see a lot of disagreement over anything really in the public eye. It's very much controlled behind closed doors, and it's just unfortunate that the only thing we do see out in public is squabbling about leadership. You know, that's not really what people want to see. And National have always talked about themselves being a sort of a broad church and having this kind of liberal wing and a conservative wing, but you don't see a lot of that play out in public. And I think people might actually have a bit more respect if they saw that kind of stuff out in the open air so that people could see what the different opinions and perspectives were that then led to the policy platform that they put forward.
2: Yeah. So Thomas's point there in a time where, I mean, 6 weeks to go, we're all out there, people really actually are out there worried about, for example, on the rugby field, you know, a family said they took their son to ED, took them hours to get seen. Real world stuff is not getting perhaps the attention it deserves. This could backfire with National. Here we are 6 weeks out talking about party politics and not cost of living, health, education.
3: It's actually nearly 3 months out to the election, not six weeks.
2: Sorry about that. Yeah, of
3: 88
2: course.
3: 88 days. Yeah. But yes, it's really quite, I'm amazed that National's actually held up in the polls as high as it has, given the lack of attention to the very real issues. The ambulance crisis over the last few days has just brought that roaring to the fore, that people can't, that they've had to declare an emergency. What's happening with health? What's happening with unemployment? What's happening with housing? You name it. And the fact that none of these things are being taken seriously by National, and then that Winston Peters could get away with what he said in the House, which I don't want to relitigate here, but that Luxon and National didn't seem to take that seriously, that Brownlee has taken sides in the House so patently. Right. And so I'd be surprised if National holds in the polls. I guess some of them are hoping if they get a new leader, they can pull themselves out from the fire they're in.
2: Is that the hope? Is that the gamble, Michael, that if you get someone out, coming into the election period or in the election period, that those polls will indeed rise, they will turn?
6: That is absolutely the plan. As we've seen before, that is a really rare thing that happens. It is really rare that you change a leader, especially this close. You know, Jacinda Ardern's 2017 taking on of the Labour Party leadership is not a normal thing. That is not a normal thing that happens that close to an election. And you have to go back all the way to 1940 with the death of Michael Joseph Savage to find another Prime Minister who has then taken on the role and gone to the next election and won. Mm. So it's not a normal thing that you change a leader and you win that election.
2: Yeah.
6: That's the plan, but it doesn't often come off.
2: Got it. By the way, someone says, can you please clarify 6 weeks? No, I thought it is November. I meant there were 6 weeks until the House rises and the official six-week campaign kicks off, which is what I'll say. I mean, I'm reading here, Thomas, it's now been widely reported that the vote was 27-22. When it was put to Luxon on Saturday, he did not deny it. Instead, saying he had the support of his caucus. So if it's true, it would only take three MPs flipping their vote for Luxon to be Gombergers.
4: Yeah, I mean, certainly it seems to be he's running with a relatively small margin within his own party. And it's, I think, a sign of the position that he's felt they're not only having these discussions, but he comes out on social media. That's quite a, you know, it's an attempt to front foot it to maintain control of the narrative. But, the fact that they're talking about it at all shows that sign of weakness. I think really when we see, you know, part of the challenge National will have with their current caucus is the issue that they are polling in a relatively poor position, around 30%, but they will still win a reasonably large number of electorates. That means very, very few of current MPs who are on the list or are in marginal seats will make it back in, even if National does really well in their electorate seats. And so those MPs especially are incentivised. You know, it's not just will the party get a good vote, but will I personally as an MP be back here next term? You know, ego plays a role in Parliament. So, yeah, I think that's a big factor then at play.
2: And that is what Maurice Williamson said on Checkpoint there, Michael, that that is probably the driver or a driver.
6: Absolutely it is. I wrote about this last month, earlier this month, last month. It's all a bit of a blur, but it's one of those things. There are some really big names that are hinging on a party vote that has a bit of a boost. Like Thomas was saying, if they poll under 30% on election day and they win, you know, weirdly, if they win too many electorates, that will cut down the number of list seats they get. So people like, if you looked at it status quo, people like Chris Bishop, like Paul Goldsmith, like Gerry Brownlee would all be in the firing line if the party vote doesn't increase somehow, because they could be left with as few as one or two or even zero list seats if things go really poorly from here.
2: What an extraordinary situation, sir.
3: Yeah, I keep wondering if one of the factors, because Chris Bishop's obviously one of the leading contenders as a new leader, but what happens if he becomes the leader and then loses his seat and doesn't come back into the House? What does the party do then? I don't know the answer to
2: Michael?
3: That.
2: Michael?
6: Yeah, look, that's one of those things that we've never had to encounter before. Usually a leader wins their seat. They're usually in a seat that they can win. And it's not something we have to deal with. But we've seen it overseas. You can see it in places like it's happened in Canada. It's happened in the UK many years ago, where leaders lose their seats and then the party has to reconfigure once they get in and figure out the day after what the lay of the land is and who they now have to work with. So that'll be all going into these ideas, and they'll be looking at who is going to go for leadership roles, where they sit, what electorates they're in, well, list rankings, because of course that's the other thing that happened in the weekend. National put out their list, so they would have to rethink a large chunk of that, especially at the top end, very quickly.
2: Yeah.
3: And I guess the other question there is, if Christopher Luxon was rolled, does he, whether he himself steps down, leaving the Botany seat vacant for someone else?
6: So that's absolutely the thing. They'd have to go through a reselection process if he decided to leave, which I think he is the type who is probably leader or not, and that is kind of the, you know, if he's not leader, he's probably out.
3: I certainly get that sense of it, that he wouldn't hang about. He wouldn't bother. I'm not wanted on journey, I'm off.
2: Well, I mean, he does have, am I right in saying that he does have backers, for example, Sir John Key there, Thomas?
4: Yeah, I mean,
2: at this stage at least.
4: I think Luxon does still have people in on his team. And I think there'll probably be two reasons for that. There'll be people who are still genuinely on board with Luxon, and then there'll be people who are just cautious around, you know, instability and changing leader at this time. But I think it is worth taking a brief pause to reflect on Luxon's gifts, because he does get a lot of critique. And I must say, it is remarkable how little it seems to get him down. He's had these kind of quite discontented coalition partners who have undermined him at many points in this election cycle. His own party is roiling, and you know, it's not to say that everything has flown smoothly, but to be honest, it does take a tremendous amount of fortitude and get up and go to keep soldiering on, and he's facing another leadership challenge. So if he does survive this, that is a fairly impressive achievement on its own, given he's had a whole term of discontent. So he does have his backers. Whether they are strong enough, we'll have to wait till
2: it's
4: tomorrow.
2: It's a strength that hasn't been talked about enough. Sue Bradford, perhaps.
3: Oh,
2: a fortitude. Keep on carrying on.
3: Just to me, it seemed like a sublime ignorance to actually what's going on in the New Zealand political and the real world, of how distant all these National Party MPs actually, but Luxon as the leader, how distant they are from the real lives of ordinary people and the suffering that's happening every day and increasing every day. It's just tragic, really, that they're just oblivious. And so I can understand how he's oblivious to criticism of his leadership, because he's oblivious to the reality of life for actually millions of people right now.
2: Before you go, Dr. Swanson, if he gets rolled, who's a shoo-in? Who are the top names?
6: The one that I saw popping up as the possible alternative was Erica Stanford. And it's an interesting one. It's a very interesting one, because the natural one that people seem to be gravitating around is Chris Bishop, but he's made such a sort of song and dance of, no, I'm not calling numbers, I'm not doing these things, it's not me. So for him to then pop up and be leader this time tomorrow would be not a great start. So having someone like Erica Stanford jump in and take that leadership role with him as number two or finance or in some sort of role like that would be an easy way for him to explain away the numbers game.
2: Dr. Swanson, very good to have you here. Kia ora. Thank you so much for that. That's Michael Swanson. He's a research fellow in politics from Otago University. Tomorrow we continue on with this. We've got Eve McCallum, who is a National Party supporter. We've got Simon Wilson on tomorrow's panel. And don't forget the whip tomorrow. We have a really strong political analysis with Chris Carter, Andrea Vance and Corinne Dan. It's 22 past six.
1: Wallace Chapman, the panel on RNZ National.
2: Very nice to have you company. Big thank you for your feedback on 2101. You can email to the panel at rnz.co.nz. A new group says a creeping acceleration towards privatisation should be resisted. Public Futures Aotearoa is a coalition of unions, community groups, researchers. They support keeping assets and services under public ownership and control. Now, they want to get parties talking about the issues ahead of the election, and they put a debut report out this morning, lists a number of assets on the block, allegedly, possibly, for full or partial sale, including Kiwi Bank, Assure Quality, Kāinga Housing. Now, Public Futures Aotearoa Research and Spokesperson Edward Miller joins us. Kia ora, Edward.
7: Kia ora, great to be with you, Wallace.
2: Do you support full public ownership?
7: We want to support communities, organisations and groups that want to keep assets in public ownership and then want to expand public ownership. Everything is case-by-case basis. You want to try and get the best for working people. We don't want to make unrealistic demands, but we do want to expand horizons, think big and think about, you know, what are the real thing? What are the ways that we can improve the quality of life, the cost of living crisis, the standards of employment and the quality of public services that Kiwis are enjoying today?
2: Sue Bradford.
3: Well, good on you, Ed, and everybody involved. It's absolutely what we need to do is to re-envision this country as a place where we can have housing, energy, electricity, health, transport and the rest in public hands, re-nationalised to the max. That's where I'd be coming from. I don't know if I'm more radical than where you are at, Ed.
2: Re-nationalising to the max. There's the slogan. All right, from Maxim Institute, Thomas Scrinder.
4: Yeah, g'day, Edwin. Enjoyed reading your report. You mentioned that public ownership can deliver lower prices, better services and better wages, so kind of a threefold approach to things being better. But you mentioned in your kind of remarks there a kind of a case-by-case basis for looking at public ownership of assets or industries. And I'm wondering what types of industries do you feel are best able to benefit from public ownership? Do you think like all are kind of equally good and it's just where we can make incremental wins? Or like what are the criteria that makes an industry suitable for public ownership?
7: Well, we haven't come up with specific criteria for delivering that, but I think some of the ones that Sue's outlined are really good examples of things that used to have greater extent of public ownership, and we can have greater extent of public ownership. Again, energy being a classic example, banking being a great example, housing being a great example, where we've left a lot of these sectors head out into the market. The cost of living crisis has been driven by a number of these sectors, and the standards of employment has collapsed. So I think there's a lot of benefit that we can gain from bringing some of those things, bringing parts of some of those sectors back into public ownership.
2: Where do you stand on public-private partnerships?
7: Well, public-private partnerships are a lot more private than they are public. Public-private partnerships are about taking infrastructure or plans for future infrastructure and giving the entire project over to the private sector. There is very little public in there except that it is public money at the end of the day, but it is more public money than it would be if you were delivering these as public projects.
2: Have you ever travelled on this success story, that is the Transmission Gully Motorway?
7: I have travelled on Transmission Gully Motorway, yeah, and I've travelled on the Northland Motorway as well, travel on that very regularly.
2: Good piece of kit. Public
7: Yeah. It's great to pay more than we would otherwise need to as well. The public-private partnerships are very expensive because you have to deal with private financing and the cost of private profits. Private financing, you're looking at least one, likely 3% higher than you would for a publicly delivered project. And when you're looking at multi-billion dollar projects, the costs really, really stack up. So you're looking at hundreds, if not many hundreds of millions of dollars more in financing cost alone, let alone the cost of financing the profits for private operators.
8: So,
3: Just to take one example, Ed, sorry I haven't read your new policies, but for example, do you have a policy that would particularly cover housing, just as an example, and where would the balance between publicly owned housing and community-based and iwi and tangata whenua housing, do you have like policies that deal with that balance between public and community-based and iwi-based ownership?
7: So we didn't explore that issue in particular in huge detail in the report. We would like to see more state publicly owned housing. We think that handing a lot of that over to private providers, even those private providers that have the best of intentions, means that that taxpayers end up paying more for the same product because they have to deal with private sector financing. So it ends up costing more. We want to see more control from the state and more delivery by the state directly rather than necessarily.
3: Kia ora.
4: Edward, I was just interested in your opening remarks. You've mentioned energy policy and then you used the phrase think big, which I thought was a bold choice of phrase when talking about public financing of energy. Because I guess what would you say to people who kind of observed that in the 1970s New Zealand undertook a really strong state-led investment in energy that caused a kind of liquidity crunch, right? Like we entered into part of what triggered Rogernomics and then the sale of state assets was malinvestment by the government in energy development.
7: Yeah, I did surprise myself when I used the term think big. In retrospect, Thomas, so I'm glad that you picked it up. It is a truism, though, that the vast majority of electricity generation capacity in this country was built by the state and it is still relied on today, the cheapest capacity that we have. Since we privatised a big chunk or sold off a big chunk of the shareholdings of the gentailers, the capital investment in new generating capacity has collapsed and they've become cash cows for shareholders. The fact that the state happens to own a significant shareholding in there doesn't take away from the fact that the primary role of those companies over the last little while has been to deliver returns for shareholders. And as a result, instead of generating energy, they are often generating scarcity, and that delivers returns for shareholders.
3: So we should bring back the state electricity department, Ed.
7: I think we should have greater state ownership of the electricity department. Public Futures Aotearoa is very much in support of greater state ownership of the electricity department. And if you read the case study that we've got on electricity, we set out a pathway about how we'd like to achieve that.
2: But can't partial share floats offer local investors direct participation in major companies? I mean, you can own a slice. You can own a slice of that company. I mean, isn't that compelling and natural?
7: They certainly do offer, mum and dad investors, if you like, shareholdings. It's just not clear that having those as extremely profitable entities or more profitable entities is in the public interest. New Zealand's manufacturing economy was built on the idea that we had an abundant supply of low-cost energy, and that supported tens of thousands, if not hundreds of thousands, of manufacturing jobs, the creation of incredible rural towns, rural economies, all of this kind of thing. And we've lost a lot of that. We are rapidly deindustrializing. We now use more electricity to power our homes than we do our manufacturing industries, we are in a state of deindustrialization because the price of electricity has become too high because it has become a cash cow for investors, and we think that there needs to be greater public ownership to restore the balance in that sector.
2: Edward, kia ora, thank you for your time. Edward Miller there, Public Futures Aotearoa researcher there. A new report and a new group who is very concerned about creeping privatisation. And you've got to be honest, Thomas, the issue about power, I mean, let's face it, where did I see that stat? It's gained 177% in the last, since it was privatised.
4: Yeah, but
2: you know, it has not worked, at least for the people who use power.
4: So I think you've got to look at, though, what are the underlying factors, not just ownership structures of generating assets. So what has driven materially the high power prices in New Zealand? And the primary reason is a rapid decline, faster than predicted, of gas from our gas fields, right, which provide the firming. And so the challenge with an electricity market, right, is that the futures costs based on uncertainty drive prices in the longer term. And so when gas declines quickly and we don't have firm power, when we hit a dry winter, prices spike, right? So there's a really clear material driver.
2: You support that, Sue?
3: No, what's driven the main driver of the rising price of power has been since the 1990s when it was privatised. And even with the 51% stake of government in Gentailers, it continues to be a priority to take profit out of all forms of electricity. And that's what's driven this. We've got Contact Energy boasting about its profits at a time when people can't buy food because of their power bills, can't heat their homes. It's disgraceful. Right. So kia ora to this group that's just started up.
2: Thomas and Sue on the opposite side of the fence on this particular one. What are your thoughts? 2101 on the panel, 6:32. Now, Erica Stanford is staying silent on Chris Luxon leadership. Senior MP Erica Stanford's not saying whether she has confidence in Chris Luxon, nor is she responding to questions asked if she's preparing to challenge. Stanford was escorted by a minder who appeared to be acting as her security, putting himself in between the MP and reporters. That's from the New Zealand Herald. It's 6:33.
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0: The Prime Minister has called an urgent in-person caucus meeting in Wellington tomorrow morning, saying it's clear there is increased speculation about his leadership. Christopher Luxon says division and disunity are a major distraction only 90 days out from the election. Ruapehu District Council says water supplies are returning to the central North Island town of Ohakune, but won't reach everyone at the same time. Earthquake damage had left residents without tap water since Sunday, and a precautionary boil water notice is in place. Plunkett says a study that finds links between vaping and sudden infant deaths reinforces existing advice for a nicotine-free home. And President Donald Trump has responded to an Iranian list of conditions for the Strait of Hormuz to reopen, saying he wants Iran to pay reparations for the killing of American soldiers. Those are the headlines. More news at 7.
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0: happy birthday to the man who brought us Hungry Eyes, One Look at You and I Can't Disguise, Eric Carmen. Not a household name in a forgettable band called The Raspberries, but he came into the blocks with All By Myself, and he was asked to do a song for a film soundtrack. Now, Carmen said he didn't want to do a soundtrack because those songs died horrible deaths, in his words. What was the film? Dirty Dancing. And Hungry Eyes did very well indeed. Have a listen. Yes, indeed. Dirty Dancing, Sue Bradford. Have you seen that film?
1: Oh, a long time ago, yes.
0: Yeah. Who was the lead actor? One of the actors? Thomas, you'd know.
2: Patrick Swayze.
0: There we go.
2: I only know this because in the movie Crazy Stupid Love, starring Ryan Gosling, he does a parody of the movie. So I haven't seen Dirty Dancing, but Crazy Stupid Love, great movie, highly recommend.
0: I haven't seen Dirty Dancing either.
2: Oh, wow.
0: One of the icons. So there we go. We'll take Sue Bradford's word for it. That is a very good film. All right.
1: No, I'm not saying it's a good movie.
0: Oh, right. No, so you just saw it.
1: I happened to see it a very long time ago.
0: big response regarding privatisation and that report. A lot of pros and a lot of against. So, interesting. Someone says Edward Miller for Prime Minister. It's wonderful to hear unequivocally clear and sensible analysis of the problems we face as a country with actual solutions, not just vibes. All right. Time for Ive. Been thinking on the panel. Sue Bradford, I've been thinking
1: about an article I read in the local paper this morning. I live in the Rodney District, Welsford Warkworth area, and a community group called Home Builders that provides services for families and children, people that are homeless, people with mental health and all sorts of issues. It's been going since 1989, providing amazing service in our community for goodness knows how many thousands of people over 37 years. And a couple of years ago, the Minister for Children, Karen Chua, just unilaterally chopped their funding. Mm. The group has tried and tried to survive. It's tried to find out from the government why their funding has been cut. They have gone through the OIA process and got a lot of documents back, but there's nothing anywhere that gives any reason why the funding was massively chopped. There are no other groups that I know of in our district that provide these services to children, to families, to people in trouble. I've often referred people to them myself, and I just feel so sad that this amazing group, that this dedicated
0: what are they called
1: people,
0: again?
1: Home Builders in Warkworth, and anyone that lives in our district would have heard of them. So many people have gone to them for support. And in the paper today, they're having to close within the next couple of months. And I just think, does the Minister of Children, does anyone in government understand or care that groups like that are being deliberately wiped out by the government with absolutely zero reason? They've always met they've always done their accountability, they've always met their KPIs and all the outputs that government demands. No reason given. And that group's gone. And all the people they serve, where will they go? It's like a black hole. And the last thing I want to say on it is that people who haven't been in the community sector, like some of us have, don't understand how hard it is to set up a group like that and keep it going. And the massive amount of work that volunteers and others have put in over so many years. You know, a new government might come in and say, OK, here's some funding. But to get a group like that going again out of nothing, very tough.
0: Home Builders, we might follow that up and see if we can get them on the panel. Sue Bradford, I've been thinking. All right, Thomas Scrimger, I've been thinking.
2: Well, I was workshopping my I've been thinking with some colleagues and I got a lot of firm pushback. It was a very unpopular opinion around the office. But I've been thinking that our politicians are working too hard. Got a lot of heat for it. But my feeling is that politicians are working too hard. They're doing too many hours, attending too many events, giving too many speeches, and taking too many interviews. And how I came to this view was reading a thinker I really enjoy. There's an 18th century English MP called Edmund Burke. And what Edmund Burke realised is that the French are wrong about everything. And he wrote this letter to a French MP, and he said, "The continued unremitted effort of the members of your assembly is one of the chief mischiefs they have done. Those who always labour can have no true judgment. You never give yourself time to cool. When men exhaust their attention, burn out their candles, they are left in the dark." It's a tough, It's a tough line, but essentially politicians don't have time to sit and reflect. So I've got a policy solution.
0: Go for it.
2: We've got a parliamentary library. Give them all a swipe card. They've got to be in there for an hour a day. Do whatever they want. Let them whittle, let them play pool, let them read a book. But just downtime for the MPs, no devices, no staff, nothing to do but reflect however is right for them. Our politicians are working too hard.
0: Our politicians are working too hard. As a former Green MP, as a former MP, is that a good idea? Downtime, go to the library and just reflect, Sue.
1: I think the downtime's a good idea. It's up to each of us, and the people that cope best in the parliament are people that are able to do exactly what Thomas is talking about. I certainly tried to, and people that survive and do a job well, I think, do that. People find their own ways of doing it. I don't know that the library would be quite the place.
0: I like it. What do you think, listeners? If you've joined us tonight on a Tuesday evening, our politicians are working too hard. 2101, yes or no? Why not?
1: Some of them work very hard and some of them not much at all. I can tell you that much, Wallace. And Thomas.
0: It's 6:41.
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0: On Apple and Spotify, listen and follow. Don't forget, tomorrow we have more politics analysis on our politics half hour. It's called The Whip. And we have Corinne Dan, Andrea Vance, and former Minister Chris Carter joining us tomorrow at 7:30. And Eve McCallum, Simon Wallace on tomorrow's panel. So all about politics tomorrow as well. Amalgamation talks have been going on up and down the country. No super city here. That's the resounding message from one part of the Waikato and would rather have a King Country Council. To explain, Waitomo District Mayor John Robinson. John, welcome to the panel.
4: Good evening, Wallace.
0: All right, so your beautiful part of the country, which I do love and know it well, what is the proposed plan to be part of a large Western unitary authority? Explain to our listeners what that would look like.
4: Look, I think putting it in context, the government is on a mission to simplify local government, yeah. Taking out the level of regional councils. And we sit in the Waikato area, yeah. And as is happening all around New Zealand, there's enormous debates going on as to how to reorganise the local government side of that. And so naturally, we're in the King Country. I mean, I'm mayor of the Waitomo District Council. Next to us is Otorohanga District Council. We are flat in the middle of the King Country with all the history that goes back to 1865.
0: And that's the number of it. So they want, a King Country Council. Keep it a little bit local, that local voice. What do you think, Sue? And what do you think about amalgamation?
1: I fought very hard when I was in Parliament against the Auckland Super City that Rodney Hyde was bringing in because I was living in the same north of Welsford area back then too and felt that bringing rural areas like that in with the city wasn't going to work. But I have to say that having come back to the district in recent times and seeing the impact of, for example, having an excellent public library, just imagine if you had a high-level public library system through the King Country towns at a level that you don't have at the moment. There's access to resources that can happen through the amalgamation, but at the same time, I really appreciate people wanting to keep their local identity. And in a district, in the King Country, certainly has that.
0: John.
4: Yeah, look, I hear what you're saying, Sue, but we are totally different. If we're talking about a whole of Waikato type super city, let me give you the figures. Auckland is about 5,000 square kilometres. And 1.8 million people. The Waikato is 25,000 square kilometres and just 500,000 people. Mm. So the rural parts, I'm very much in support of a strong metro of around Hamilton, Waipa, bringing the metro growth areas together. But the rural parts, we just have such different issues. We focus, in the King Country on our roads and supporting local communities. At one time I was the mayor of Papakura.
0: Right.
4: We talked about wastewater, growth up there, cycleways, things like that. Totally different issues. And then in terms of balance sheets, You know, the growth councils are bringing on enormous debt. The rural councils aren't growing like that, so they're investing in their roads.
1: Kia ora, I just spend quite a lot of time in Kawhia, so I appreciate your district and sympathise with all councils that are trying to retain their local identity and local control and really think it's wrong the way the government's trying to force you into these amalgamations that aren't in what the local people want, and that the real issue is sufficient funding and resources for your district, not this process that you're being forced into. So kia ora and kia kaha for what you're trying to do down there.
0: All right, stay there, John Thomas.
2: Yeah, well, good to have you on, John. I mean, so I'm from Hamilton, but I have some Tikawiti relatives. and my sense is that Uncle Ray and Auntie Janine wouldn't be super stoked if I told them they were Hamilton now. You know, they're fiercely distinct people. I'm curious what sort of, I mean, obviously you have concerns about maintaining local identity and independence, and concerns may not be heard if you're united with Hamilton and a greater Waikato. Are there particular policy areas that you're especially worried about that kind of centralising around the metro wouldn't recognise that you guys face?
4: Look, there are policy issues when the government's mission is to have these unitary councils all around the place. So there are policy issues where we have some regional things that need to be looked after and governed regionally. So the river and the Waikato is the classic. We need to have a river authority. You can't have different councils dividing up the river and, you know, hydro at one end and flood control and so on at another end. So there are those sorts of things. But when I think of, you know, when I've watched the Hamilton City Council and the sorts of issues they debate and the sorts of challenges they have with growth, we just sit around our tables in rural in the rural areas and talk about totally different issues. You know, again, as I mentioned, roads is huge for us. The storms, the climate change, the impact of that. We're, you know, over half our expenditure is on maintaining the roads.
0: Half?
4: Yeah.
0: That's extraordinary.
4: Yeah. Yeah, no, it is. And, you know, with the storm events, they have enormous impact on our rural communities. So we've had 3 to 4 major storm events since 2023, and every one of those has cost over $10 million in roading repairs alone. And so we have a relationship with NZTA. We don't have to rate for all that, but we have to rate for 25% of roading expenditure, for instance.
0: Interesting. John, very good to have you on. Wow, surprising figures there. Kia ora. That's John Robbins there, Waitomo District Mayor, on amalgamation. Now, this is actually on the Herald site. I'm just going to read this. An earthquake has rattled the Bay of Plenty. A magnitude 4.1 quake struck at 6:25 p.m. Around 15 kilometres west of Whakatane at a depth of 5 kilometres. So, GeoNotes listing the shaking is light, with around 1,700 people reporting they had felt the quake. If you've felt the quake, get in touch. 2101, an earthquake has rattled the Bay of Plenty this evening, magnitude 4.1. You are live here on the panel on Apple and Spotify. Listen and follow. Well, on a completely different note, with Sue Bradford and Thomas Scrimmage, our household had a notice this morning. It's been quite the news actually today, that the hot new school fad ooshies will not be allowed at juniors primary school. What are ooshies? Are these soft, squishy toys that, you know, come in a box and they collect them, you know, that sort of thing. And I thought, on that, what was the hot fad when you were at primary school, and what a response? Someone says chatterings. Another one says Diablos. What are they? Another says chatterings. Wallace, the only fad worth talking about was the Rubik's Cube, of course. Here's one. Sergeant Dan, the Cremota Man, breakfast cereal bowl. I did live in Canvastown. I can recall Sergeant Dan. Was it green? Was Sergeant Dan green? Anyway, joining us this evening, we have June. Hello, June.
5: Hello, Wallace.
0: How are you this evening?
5: I'm well, thank you. And you?
0: Very, very well. Now, I'm excited to hear about the hot new fad when you were at primary school.
5: Okay, so it was called, they were called something, and they were on a sheet, and they were decoratively and intricately embossed paper, die-cut sheets. Oh. And, yes, and they were called scraps.
2: Scraps.
5: So they were different scenes. So you might have the designs were maybe fairies, princesses, cherubs, angels, flowers, animals, scenes of castles, nature, Christmas baby, and some of them were smaller than others. Some of them had glitter, and they were the really super duper ones. So we would collect these so we could, we used to save our pocket money and we'd get them from local shops. I guess they were the stationer's shops then. And we would swap them at school in the lunch breaks. And it was quite a serious business of bartering. So you might swap maybe two small ones that weren't so decorative for one amazing glitter.
0: Yes.
5: And then you'd gather different themes and we kept them in books. You didn't stick them in. They were non-stick backs. And
0: now I know what you're talking about. Do you recall these Sue Bradford scraps?
1: No.
0: Very early on. Yeah, I think I know what you're talking about.
5: Yeah. And I think so it really was a big thing. So mainly, I guess, it was girls that would trade the scraps because the themes were mainly... Girl-centred themes. So it was a lot of fun and we took it really seriously.
0: Yeah, totally. Yeah. Oh, gosh, yeah. Memory lane, the scraps. Yeah. Goodness gracious. June, lovely to have you in.
5: Okay, thanks.
0: Thank you.
5: Thanks. I really enjoy your program, Willis.
0: Oh, thank you, June. Thank you so much for listening. So that's from the 1960s. Thomas Scrimgeour, what was the hot fad when you... So me, it was marbles and Smurfs.
2: Great.
0: What about you?
2: Well, this took me back, and Beyblades. But actually, that oversells it. So Beyblades were a thing where sort of competitive spinning tops, right? That was the thing that was kind of, buy them. There was a TV show. But growing up, my parents didn't buy me Beyblades. No one at my school bought actual Beyblades. So what we did was essentially it became competitive spinning tops made out of Powerade lids. So you get the little lid of a Powerade bottle, then you get a pencil and a string, and you rip it, and it spins away like a top. But you got to make it heavier, so you take a hacksaw to the top of the bottle to cut off the screw bit of the lid.
0: That
2: and screw
0: is amazing.
2: That and so, you know,
0: DIY Beyblades.
2: Exactly. But I noticed, you know, even with the scraps as well, every generation of children have a fad, and it always gets shut down when a barter economy emerges. That's what it is. That doesn't matter what the thing is. We would have better bottle tops, worse ones. It all goes well until kids start trading.
0: Sue Bradford, what about you? Your hot fad at primary school?
1: I think I must have been outside the culture, the bartering economy. I wasn't a normal kid, really. I was a bit outside. But I do remember the hula hoop.
0: The hula hoop. We've had some texts.
1: Getting a hula hoop, my own hula hoop one day, was like the most magic thing that I...
0: We've had hula hoops. What about knuckle bones?
1: Yeah, and knuckle bones.
0: Yeah, we've had... That was probably our biggest response, knuckle bones. So 210, they keep on coming here. Cards out of tobacco tins. Says someone. So 2101. Someone says, I don't know about scraps, but we had what was called swaps, which is pretty well what it was described there. So 2101, what was the hot fad when you were at school? Finally on the panel, model ships. They're something to behold in homes and museums, but have you ever stopped to consider just how many hours go into putting thousands of tiny plank nails and ropes together? Our guest knows the process too well because he's been working on one for 26 years. Charles Reynolds in Auckland. Lovely to have you here, Charles.
6: Thanks very much.
0: You've just finished a model of the Endeavour, Captain James Cook's famous vessel. Just remind us how long it took you.
6: Well, it did take 26 years, I must admit, but a lot of the time was spent inside a wardrobe. I was interested in the Endeavour for many, many years, and when it came out in 2000, year 2000 it was,
0: yes,
6: the replica, I worked, well, I didn't work, but I was a guide on board for a while.
0: Wow.
6: And I became interested in the Endeavour, so I went and bought this model ship to do. And it took me all this time to do it because I started it at home and the room that I was doing it in, we had the first grandchild come along and we were babysitting and we didn't want the dust affecting the baby, so I put it in the wardrobe. And then, of course, the next baby, the next grandchild came along, and then the next, and then the next. And it stayed in the wardrobe for goodness knows how many years. And then in 2016, I walked the Camino, and I met an American guy on the trip, John James, and teamed up with him, swapped stories, and of course I told him about the ship that I had built. And him and his wife came out to visit us the following year and asked me to see the ship. I was very embarrassed by it. And so I got it out and I decided, well, I had to finish it. So I was almost finished it when my wife and I moved to Settlers Lifestyle Village. And I've got to plump them there because if anybody wants to go to Florida and live in a luxury hotel or whatever, or a luxury resort, they don't need to go to Florida, they can go to Settlers.
0: Oh, good on you, Charles. Let's bring our panel. Here we, this is dedication, Tom, isn't it? 26 years to make an intricate model of the Endeavour. Can you beat that?
2: Oh, no, I definitely can't beat that. It's an impressive achievement, and I'm quite curious about the emotional experience of finishing it, because I guess I have a poor attention span. I'm bad at following things through, and I have a bit of a hand tremor. So I'm just wondering, Charles, would you recommend, like, is it worth it for someone who might not be naturally oriented to such an activity?
6: Well, it's worth it now that I'm finished. I can tell you, when we came to Settlers, I still hadn't quite finished it, and I sat on the dining room table for 3 or 4 months, and I've got to admit, my wife put up with a heck of a lot. And when I did finally finish it, I almost felt like throwing it off the balcony.
0: No, Charles, we can't do that. Hey, now,
1: just one question for me. Have you got a new project of this nature underway?
6: No, not at the moment.
1: Do you think you ever will?
6: I think I might be too old to start that venture. Oh, you never know. You never know. I could do, but I don't think it will be as complicated or as longer lasting as this.
1: Oh, good on you.
0: Yeah. I mean, this is what it's about, isn't it, Sue? Having that sort of passion, dedication. Like a hobby, really, isn't it?
1: Of course.
6: It was. And it was an amazing experience, actually, being on it as a guide. It was out for the America's Cup, I think, and it was year 2000. And so I did go and see on it on a couple of occasions, but just out in the Gulf, of course, to watch the yachts racing. But it was a great experience. I managed to climb up the ratlines once.
0: Amazing.
6: But only as far as the first yard arm. I wasn't brave enough to go any further.
0: Hey, Charles, before you go, I've just noticed something here. So here you are, you're in your 80s, and I understand that just a couple of years ago, you were New Zealand's oldest active skydiver.
6: Yes, I was. Yep, I've given it up now.
0: That's extraordinary. So for someone who is absolutely scared of skydiving, would you recommend me try it just the once?
6: Of course. Of course, you must do it.
2: I reckon, Wallace, it's a good opportunity, I think, to sort of live broadcast that on radio and just sort of write it off as a work thing. You know, it came up on the panel. We had to do it. If we get the RNZ funding, do you commit on air to skydiving if we can get RNZ to bankroll it?
6: Yes, definitely.
2: Get Charles up.
0: Charles, let's do some talking, huh? Let's see all we can do. Head of the ratings. Hey, good on you, Charles. Nice. That's Charles Reynolds there. And hey, what a wonderful panel. I hear Hungry Eyes coming up. So Sue Bradford, Thomas Scringer, kia ora to you both. Stick around because we have fashion on the panel plus and also Emil Donovan.

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1: RNZ News at 7 o'clock. Paul Marie, good evening. I'm Karen McCarthy. National MPs are descending on the capital ahead of an urgent caucus meeting tomorrow. Prime Minister Christopher Luxon has called the in-person meeting amid renewed pressure and speculation over his leadership. So far, the majority of MPs who have stepped off the plane at Wellington Airport have pledged their support, including Tukituki's Catherine Wedd.
2: Why? Absolutely, 100%. We've got confidence in our caucus leadership and our Prime Minister.
1: Senior National MP Erica Stanford, who's tipped as a possible contender for the leadership, is the only MP who did not reply to reporters when asked if she had confidence in Mr. Luxon. Wellington Hospital's emergency department had its busiest day for almost a year yesterday, seeing a total of 258 patients. The figure compares with an average of 189 a day last month. Christine Sesford has the details.
3: Health New Zealand says the hospital has been experiencing a very busy winter, combined with staff sickness. Interim Deputy Group Director of Operations Robert Blakey says preparations for winter have been underway since March, including more staff, beds and community care. He says staff have boosted temporary bed capacity and are reviewing patients to see if they can be discharged sooner. Opening hours at the capital's urgent care clinic have been extended to help relieve some of the pressure.
1: Rescuers in Colombia are racing to reach those trapped under collapsed buildings.

0: workers. And the U.S. government has pledged $15 million to help with the rescue efforts.
1: Meanwhile, the Ministry of Foreign Affairs and Trade said it hadn't received any calls for help from New Zealanders following the Colombian quake. It says 16 New Zealanders are registered with its safe travel system, but none have requested assistance. It says they should follow the advice of local authorities. The Minister of Foreign Affairs, Winston Peters, has conveyed the country's condolences to Colombia, while the ministry is also monitoring humanitarian needs. Residents in Ohakune are being told to boil their tap water as a precaution until testing confirms it's safe to drink. The central North Island town has been without water since Sunday due to damage to the pipeline caused by an earthquake more than 2 weeks ago. It was due to come back on at 5 o'clock this evening. The outage has caused schools and eateries in the town to close, and the Ruapehu District Council has provided a water tank, containers of water and portaloos for the town's 1,400 residents. The South Island's 27 councils have put forward 10 different proposals for mergers and restructures under the government's amalgamation plans. The government set a deadline of last Sunday for councils to come up with plans for reorganising their boundaries or have one imposed on them. The plans include a vast new unitary authority for the Timaru, Mackenzie, Waimate and Waitaki district councils and two conflicting models for Southland. Central Otago and Clutha district councils were working with Queenstown Lakes on a proposal for a single council before Queenstown walked away in pursuit of a partnership with Dunedin City Council. And police in Waikato say there are serious injuries after a crash involving a car and a pedestrian. They say State Highway 1B, Marshmeadow Road at Newstead, is closed following the crash that was reported around 5:30. That's the news.
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3: Chris Hipkins today officially ruling out Winston Peters and working with New Zealand First. I would like to take this opportunity to clarify something, which is that I will not be going on a date with Anne Hathaway. I'm going to put an end to the speculation right now.
4: It's funny to see two non-consenting parties both confirming that they do not consent to a governing with each other.
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1: More Wallace Chapman after the short forecast from Met Service to midnight on Wednesday. For Northland, Auckland and Coromandel, cloud increasing with a few showers about Northland tonight. Rain spread south tomorrow, possibly heavy. Waikato to Taranaki, including Bay of Plenty, Tamaranui and Taupō. Fine with increasing high cloud, scattered showers developing tomorrow evening. Whanganui to Wellington, including Taihape. Remaining cloud, clearing this evening, then fine, apart from areas of morning cloud. Gisborne to Wairarapa, cloudy with patchy drizzle, becoming mainly fine tomorrow afternoon. Nelson, Buller and Grey, fine with showers about the Tasman Ranges in the morning, spreading elsewhere in the afternoon. For Marlborough, Canterbury, Otago and Southland, cloud increasing, patchy light rain, clearing north of Christchurch in the morning and south of Dunedin later. Westland and Fiordland, isolated showers developing this evening, turning to rain tomorrow, heavy at times. And the Chatham Islands, cloudy with the odd shower, clearing in the morning. It's 7:06.
5: You're on the Panel Plus with Wallace Chapman. Nice to have your company. Thank you for your feedback this evening. And we will have more political analysis tomorrow from 6pm with Eve McCallum and also Simon Wilson. And at 7:30 we have the Whip, half-hour politics there with Andrea Vance, Corinne Dan and Chris Carter, former minister. And of course, Emile Donovan is going to be kicking off as well very soon following the politics. So he'll be in very... In fact, Emile, kia ora, how are you?
6: Hello, I'm well.
5: And back and excited about it, our fashion correspondent Emma Gleeson. Kia ora, Emma. Nice to have you back.
7: Nice to be back.
5: Very, very cool. The team is back together. Just a bit of response regarding power. We talked about the this report out about privatisation or wanting to discuss the issue of privatisation in the country. Stuart's correct about power. There's been no decrease in the price of power since the 90s. The Electricity Authority have allowed nearly 40 retailers increase tariffs each year due to line companies increasing increasing daily line charges. The Commerce Commission, in my view, are powerless to stop these increases. So bring back the old NZ control of the energy sector is Rich's point of view. And Thomas

0: Scrimger from the Maxim Institute, he said he thinks that politicians work too hard. Jan says, okay, working too hard. Solution, increase the number of politicians to spread the workload, reduce their salaries to the average wage, let them experience what it's like to live on the average wage. Might make them think twice about some of their policies. What is good for the goose is good for the gander. And what a response to our question of the day, which is, okay, so we had a notice this morning, Emma, from our local primary school. You are not allowed ooshies to school.
1: What's an ooshie?
2: I wonder this as well. What is an ooshie?
1: Explain.
0: Ooshies are...
3: Tell us about the culture, Wallace.
0: So it is the new fad. Like, if I didn't have little 8-year-old in my life, I wouldn't be asking the same question. But so they are these collectibles. So they're squishy collectibles. You get the box. And they have the squishies, like you've got an R2-D2, you've got a Yoda, all these different caricatures that the kids collect and they swap. And kids right now, and you get them from, I think, a supermarket, right? So you buy something and it's that type of thing,
3: They're like the Smeg knives for children.
0: It's like the Smeg knives for children.
3: Because you can't be given children Smeg knives.
1: Well, exactly. I mean, they could trade them.
3: I suppose. I'll trade you a steak knife for it, yeah.
0: But it did get me thinking, okay, what was the hot fad when I was at school? So for me, a bit old school, it was marbles.
1: Same.
0: Yeah, it was marbles.
1: Yeah.
0: And I was quite popular at school because I had, get this, 5 Steelies.
1: Yeah. Stop it.
3: What's a Steely?
0: Steely is not the cat's eye marble, the glass. The Steely is all metal.
3: Well, that's just cheating, isn't it?
0: Well.
1: I liked the Galaxies. You know those ones?
0: Yeah, the Galaxies. Mm-hmm. And the other thing I had in my day were a thing called Smurfs. Smurfs were a little character about yay high. You got them from the petrol station. They were blue in character.
3: Yeah, we know what Smurfs are. Are you serious right now?
0: So I wasn't quite sure.
1: Wow, Wallace.
3: Did you just get, you gave me a look just then, eh?
1: Yeah, gave me a look back.
3: I did. I wasn't sure whether he was talking about.
1: I thought he was doing a bit.
3: He was Smurfsplaining to us. I can't believe you felt it necessary. So the Smurfs. So Winston Churchill was a prime.
1: And there's one woman in the whole village.
3: In the whole village.
0: All right. Okay. Yeah. Okay. So what a response. Here's just a couple. The mid-60s, it was gonks. You didn't swap them. You treasured them. Another one, we had troll dolls. In my era, mid-90s, it was chatterings.
1: Oh, I was never allowed chatterings.
0: Right. That would be, I just...
3: This is slightly before my time.
0: Remember the sound.
1: Yeah.
0: Clackers, they were banned as people were throwing them at streetlights and kids were breaking their knuckles, dangerous things. For years, you could see them hang from overhead wires and streetlights. And it says Paul and Whangarapua. I didn't know what that was. Mine, Barney, mid-90s, it was Odd Bods cards from Chip Packets. And with us this evening, we have Glenn. How are you, Glenn?
4: I'm doing well, mate. Hey, I want to hear more about these blue things. What were they?
0: okay, Glenn. Thanks, Glenn. So you do know what Smurfs are, right?
4: I do. In fact, a very good friend of mine at the end of the street, she has a collection of every Smurf on a sill. She's got about 70 Smurfs. So I'm very familiar with Smurfs.
0: Glenn, we're going to get back in touch. I need to know more about that. But, okay, so...
3: There's too many Smurfs.
0: It's a lot of Smurfs. It's too many, especially on the
3: 70s too many.
0: Imagine the dusting.
4: Look away from them.
0: Stay there, Glenn. What did you collect? What was your hot thing at primary school?
1: Youngest person in the room, Emil.
3: Teach me.
4: So I heard earlier about the stickers, right? So the Weird Wheels, the Monster Hot Rods, that we had those in the 70s. But the big one for me was the Space Invaders calculator.
3: What was different about the Space Invaders calculator?
4: Well, it was basically, if you had one, you were cool. So if you were lucky enough to get one, you played against everyone in the room. There was no, you couldn't turn the sound off, so the teachers were onto you. It was the modern day, it gets locked away till break time. You basically just played this numerical game. The numbers came across, you had to get it to it. It was like a variation of Space Invaders on a calculator. In fact, it was the Casio NG880.
0: You got it. All right. Okay, so for the fans out there, then I'm just going to do something, all right? It'll take 5 seconds.
4: That's it. You got it. Hang on.
3: That was amazing, Wallace.
0: He knows. The Space Invaders people know.
3: That was amazing. I really thought that I was in the room with the Space Invaders calculator just
1: then. I wonder how much they sell for now.
0: Oh, that's a good point. What about you at the hot fad at primary school when you were at primary school, Emma?
1: Me? Oh, there was a marbles fad. There was a French elastics fad. There was Hot Wheels and Tech Decks.
0: Tech Decks.
1: Yeah,
0: Hot Wheels and Tech Decks. Absolutely. Yeah. Mm. Glenn, good memories. Thanks for listening.
4: Pleasure. Thank you. Have a great night.
0: Good on you. And listen to that now. We have a completely different one here. We have Tracy. How are you, Tracy?
5: Kia ora, Wallace. I'm good, thank you.
0: All right. Now, how's your night going so far?
5: It's very relaxed, very relaxed. I was enjoying listening to the kōrero about Space Invader calculators, which I coveted desperately and never had.
0: I know, same. Right? Yeah. It was the haves and the have-nots, and us three were have-nots. Okay, what about you? Primary school, what was your hot fad?
5: So, earlier today you were talking about knuckle bones, and, you know, knuckle bones are a thing. They've been around forever. They're, like, just... they're cool, yeah? Knuckle bones are still really cool.
0: Yes.
5: But I was a rural child, and I guess, you know, there were those that had the Space Invaders calculators, and there are those of us that kind of hang out on the farm with the sheep. But for some reason, I didn't have my own set of knuckle bones, desperately wanted one, and the other girl that lived on the farm, we were out wandering about the paddocks and came across a knuckle bone in the paddock. It was like, oh my goodness, it's a knuckle bone. Of course, there was only one. And it started this craze. We then had to find knuckle bones. And when I say knuckle bones, I'm actually talking the bones sheep knuckle bones, actual sheep knuckle bones. And it became like a bit of a treasure hunt to scour the paddocks for these old
0: bones. I can't believe this. Emil, this is getting hard.
3: It's such an alpha move. Imagine rocking up to school and you've got some actual organic knuckle bones from the farm. Yeah. I love that.
1: That's so cool.
5: I'm really enjoying it because I can kind of envisage your face right now and how this is landing for you. I just have this picture in my head. Anyway, what I'd like you to imagine is these two quite feral kids wandering around the paddock picking up, you know, from dead sheep carcasses, bits of knuckle bone with little bits of flesh still hanging on there for dear life.
1: Oh.
5: Which we would take home, and then when we had enough, like when you had your five or six or whatever, you put them in a pot and you'd boil. Yeah. You'd boil it a lot, you know, and then you'd let it dry in the sun and you'd have this beautiful knuckle bone. It's a thing of beauty. I still have them 50 years later.
0: Do you really?
5: I do. I have two sets, and my kids used to play with them until one day one of their very nice middle class suburban friends came around to play. Yes, and I had to explain to the parent that, you know, no sheep had been killed in the making of
0: Hey, Tracy, I might ask you a favour if you were able to email us a photo of your knuckle bone so we can put it up on the website.
5: Yeah, I take no responsibility.
0: It'll be an honour. Hey, Tracy, great story. Kia ora.
5: Kia ora.
0: There you go. That's the, that's real knuckle bones.
3: That's beautiful.
1: That's so cool.
0: How about that?
1: That is so cool.
0: All right, Emil Donovan, what is coming up on Nights?
3: Coming up on Nights tonight, Wallace, Richard Armin on whether Christopher Luxon is indeed likely to be gone burger tomorrow morning. Dylan Reeve is talking electoral advertising. The truth.
0: Yay.
3: Versus the truth. Anna Firefield's here to chat about the Pacific Islands Forum and Vietnam. Our shower thought looks at what volcanoes have in common with a great cup of coffee. Coffee is the loose theme of tonight's quiz. And then around 25 past nine, Wallace, who will be the next UN Secretary General? And are they up the creek without a paddle? I discuss with former diplomat Jeremy Dicker.
0: Oh, fantastic. Some great topics tonight, only on Nights. Kia ora, Emil. Not long to go to 45 minutes. That's just after 8 p.m. on NZ National. 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It's 16 past 7.
6: You're with Wallace Chapman. It's the Panel on RNZ National.
0: Yeah, they keep on coming. Yes, scraps were a big deal in the 60s. I still have mine pasted into a scrapbook, which is probably why they're called scraps. And I remember the yo-yo fad as well. We all went through the yo-yo fad, Emma. All right, so as you've heard, she is back. Emma Gleeson, award-winning fashion writer, joins us every fortnight to talk what else fashion. But first, I want to just get your thoughts on your first trip to China.
1: Was it my first trip?
0: Sorry.
1: I've been before, but sort of layover energy. Yeah. But this was a month. Yeah.
0: A month. Wow. Okay.
1: Yeah, 29 days, which was sort of up, right up to the limit. But it was like going into the future. You sort of get on a plane and arrive 30 years ahead.
0: I have heard that.
1: Yeah.
0: I've heard that.
1: There's QR codes for everything. You're taking the metro everywhere you need to go. It's quite surreal. Very mind-blowing.
0: What were coming back and being in Auckland, being back in Auckland, what were some top thoughts about that trip?
1: Oh, the infrastructure was pretty incredible to see that level of it and so how quickly they do it.
0: Really? So we could talk a lot about infrastructure here.
1: We could talk a lot about infrastructure here.
0: Compared to, say, Auckland, how we compare?
1: Oh, it's incomparable. Like, you go to these small towns and they've got, you know, metros and skyscrapers and everything seems to be built very quickly. So comparing that to the pace of things here and the cost of things here is quite an interesting thought exercise. Food was very cheap, especially street food, very good. And everyone was really friendly. It was just really nice. I had a really good time. And it's nice to kind of blow your mind a bit and be in a city of 20 million people and know what that feels like.
0: Just a whole different experience, right?
1: Yeah, yeah. It's so far from what
0: daily
1: life in Auckland is like.
0: Very good. Good to have you back here. One thing that you want to talk about, it is winter, the depth of winter. I don't know if anybody is aware, but look, I'm not the biggest fan of what you are about to talk about.
1: Because I hear you had a very cold snap last week, Wallace. Is that correct?
0: Extremely cold.
1: Even in Auckland?
0: Even in Auckland. We didn't have snow. Wellington had snow.
1: I heard.
0: Wellington had snow. Auckland had the crispy white, the crispy white on the grass. So it was crunch, crunch, crunch, crunch. But when I want to stay warm, I've got this really warm old-style tweed blazer.
1: I know the one.
0: You know the
1: you
0: one,
1: wear it
0: right?
1: Here, I know it well.
0: Yes, yes. Bit of a scarf going on.
1: Yep.
0: You want to talk about another item of warmth?
1: Because what do other Kiwis tend to wear, Wallace? What
0: puffer
1: do you
0: jackets.
1: See around you? Yes. And how do they make you feel?
0: A lot of puffer jackets. Look, I don't know why, and I've lived in the climes. I won't say extremely cold, but I have lived.
1: You survived Dunedin.
0: Well, I lived in Dunedin for 13 years, and every one of those 13 years, I absolutely loved it. You know, second home for me.
1: Yeah.
0: But even then, never wished to don a puffer jacket.
1: What is it about them that gives you the ick?
0: I just don't know. I can't put my finger on it. Whether it's because they are just too ubiquitous, because I do find them everywhere, whether they're just a bit of uniform I want to see. And also the other thing, Emma, I love material and I love textures. And that's partly the reason why, I mean, I bought this old Apres ski jumper, right?
1: Yeah.
0: From Dunedin, and that took me right through. Then came this, you know, tweed, again, material, textures, fabric.
1: Mm.
0: So explain to us, what is the puffer jacket and what do you like about them?
1: Well, I mean, I wouldn't call myself a fan. I have one. It's an old one. But I find it fascinating that they've become this kind of national garment. And particularly in Auckland, you see a lot of them. I wrote about this for Metro last year, sort of unpicking the different styles. You see there's a Kathmandu, there's the North Face. You've got fancy, you know, Canada Goose and Montclair if you're feeling flexing your wallet how much you can afford. Because some of them go for very, very high figures, especially if you're getting, you know, ethical goose down filled. Because puffer jackets have different fillings, Wallace. There's down, so goose, which is lighter and sort of more squishy. Or you can get duck, or you can get this synthetic, but they're not actually that bad because you can wash them. And then I think Icebreak is even doing merino fill. So there's a real range out there, range of prices. There's kind of a puffer jacket for every budget.
0: Okay.
1: Which is, I think, partly why you see they've been adopted so heavily.
0: Is it fashion?
1: Can be fashion. Everyone makes them. Karen Walker, one of her seemingly best-selling items at the moment is a puffer jacket. It's everywhere. And you think about Huffer, they sort of established that whole brand on making really, really cool puffer jackets that made you look like you went snowboarding.
0: Mm.
1: So it's quite interesting how it has been sort of adopted across the board. And you've got Juliet Hogan makes them, Maggie Marilyn makes
0: them.
1: Everyone makes a puffer jacket and everyone wears one.
0: Especially in Queenstown. They all wear them in Queenstown.
1: Yes.
0: It's puffer jacket city.
1: Do you think they're too casual, Wallace? Because that's my one gripe is that you go out to a restaurant, you go to the ballet, everyone's wearing puffer jackets. It's sort of like we've lost this dress code for outerwear.
0: Someone says puffer jackets, they're both ugly and so dull.
1: Oh. But
0: coming in hard on that one, 2101, what do you think?
1: I'm very keen to hear what the listeners think. But the other thing as well is they're so comfortable. When I put one on, I almost feel like I've given up a little bit. Like, giving in to the need for cosseting rather than wearing a structured jacket or coat.
0: Another one. I agree with Wallace. I don't like puffer jackets either. I don't like that swishy, swishy sound that they make when you're wearing them. Plus, they're ugly.
1: What are your thoughts?
0: I didn't want to say it, but I think puffer jackets are ugly.
1: What about, you're a Ralph Lauren boy, what about the Ralph Lauren jackets?
0: About laugh at me in the studio. Look, I haven't seen them. I don't look at puffer jackets, Emma. But I will say this. Here is one thing. I'll give you this. So, Harold, this is many years ago, right? So 20 years ago. And I was asked to do something in a commercial. And it was a big commercial. So here we were at 3 a.m. in the morning out in some car park in the suburb because that's where they were filming this commercial. And I had my sort of jumper on, my St. Vincent de Paul jumper and a singlet, warm and a scarf, but every single person
1: chasing function, you can't afford to be cold on a film
0: they
1: set.
0: Are totally, and I had a real honouring of the puffer jacket on the film set.
1: Mm.
0: You wear them if you want to stay totally warm. Am I right?
1: Yeah.
0: Film
1: set.
0: Totally, and I had a real honouring of the puffer jacket on the film set.
1: Mm.
0: You wear them if you want to stay totally warm.
1: Yeah.
0: Where on earth puffers made in Ototahi the best in the world?
1: Ooh.
0: So that's interesting. So a lot of response on puffer jackets. Before you go, though, Emma, the other thing I want to mention is New Zealand Fashion Week back again.
1: Yes.
0: Now, I understand it runs from August the 17th, am I right?
1: Yep, that's Monday night. It kicks off with a invite-only opening event, and then after that is shows until I think Saturday and Sunday. It runs right through, and most of them are ticketed.
0: Okay, what can we expect?
1: You can expect the return of Juliet Hogan, Zambezi, Karen Walker, Claudia Lee and Catherine Wilson, who are all back for a second year in a row. We've got 27 names returning for the first time since 2018, which is quite anticipated. It's also their 20th anniversary, quite special.
0: Yeah.
1: There's debuts from Beach Brains, Caitlin Crisp, and there's, as always, really exciting group shows. You've got the Graduate Collection, you've got Kahui Collective, Future of Fashion, and a few other things like that, sort of platforming smaller, more boutique brands that maybe wouldn't show on their own. What else am I excited about? I'm excited about Cardi Beyond Borders and China Now, so that's showcasing fashion from Indian and Chinese designers.
0: All right.
1: And then I'm quite excited about The Collar, which is being presented by The Keep and Layla Jacobs and has 60 makers who've all made collars, Wallace. You've got work from Doris DuPont and Marilyn Sainty, and Taylor Groves, Stephen Park, James Dobson. It's really exciting. There's a whole variety of stuff. It's going to be a good week. It's all down at Shed 10. I think there's still tickets available for some shows, so have a look.
0: That's exciting. It's good to know that Fashion Week is here. There's a buzz about it.
1: Yeah.
0: It's fair to say it hasn't been the easiest couple of years.
1: No, the past 5 years has been quite challenging. The event had to skip a year or so due to COVID. Last year, the energy was very good. It really was different and it felt like a bit of a kind of new wave. And then, as you mentioned, it's been a hard couple of years for the industry with a lot of closures and sort of hiatuses. But I think everyone needs this and is excited.
0: You think there's always a space for New Zealand fashion?
1: I think there's always a space for New Zealand fashion. I think there's always a space for experiencing fashion in real life on a warm body walking in front of you. There's no better way to view clothes, right? Even puffer jackets, Wallace.
0: I tell you what, the feedback rolling through.
1: I bet you can get feedback all night long.
0: Puffers are good when it's under 5 and it's not raining degrees. They are warm and light and don't compromise movement, unlike bulky jackets. So, thanks for all your fashion response. Emma, good to have you back.
1: Lovely to be back.
0: Get on at 7:26. Emma's back in a fortnight now. Sam Fender and Olivia Dean's Rain Me is the longest running number one single in UK chart history. And Olivia Dean is coming to New Zealand. See what you think.

0: Sam Fender and Olivia Dean. Rain Me, R-E-I-N, longest running number one single in UK chart history. What do you think? And she is coming to New Zealand at 7:31.
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2: The majority of National MPs arriving at Wellington Airport ahead of tomorrow morning's urgent caucus meeting have pledged support for Prime Minister Christopher Luxon. He's called the gathering amid mounting pressure on his leadership. Only Erica Stanford did not reply to reporters when asked if she had confidence in Mr. Luxon. Opening hours at the capital's urgent care clinic have been extended to help relieve some of the pressure on Wellington Hospital's emergency department. The ED had its busiest day for almost a year yesterday, a total of 258 patients. Health NZ says that compares with an average of 189 a day last month. The 7.4 magnitude earthquake that hit western parts of Colombia is now known to have killed 132 people. Rescuers are racing to reach those trapped under collapsed buildings. Colombia's new president, who only took up the role on Friday, has declared a national disaster situation, creating special powers to react to the emergency, including to reallocate budgets. The Ministry of Foreign Affairs and Trade says 16 New Zealanders are registered with its safe travel system as being in Colombia. None have requested assistance. And a 4.1 magnitude earthquake has struck about 15 kilometres west of Whakatane this evening. Bay of Plenty Civil Defence warns aftershocks are possible. And the 1,400 residents of Ohakune are under a boil water notice after supply was restored this evening. The central North Island town had been without water since Sunday due to supply pipe damage caused by an earthquake more than a fortnight ago. Those are the headlines. More news at 8.
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3: Is that what it looks like, do you think?
4: Well, it does.
3: Process?
4: I mean, we've already had the one go round, so a second, this is a reheat of a reheat.
3: What's the longest match you've ever had?
5: Oh, mine have all been pretty short and sweet.
3: Is that because you've made it short and sweet or the other person?
0: It is, 7:33. It's time for Our Changing World.
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9: Harness the power of our sun to power our homes, schools, farms and marae.
6: In the build-up to November's election, there's a lot of chat about solar panels for houses. But roofs are not the only places that we could put them.
10: Solar panels on vehicles, but also solar car parks.
6: Kia ora, nau mai harumai ki te ao hurahanga. Hello and welcome to Our Changing World. Ko kreken kanan tēnei. We need the sun to power life on Earth. Later we'll hear from one researcher who's imagining worst-case scenarios, like if sunlight was suddenly blocked, and asking, how would we feed people?
11: We have this term called the abrupt sunlight reduction scenario.
6: But first, how new ideas are cropping up around how to harness more of the sun's energy, including a multi-million euro research project the New Zealand is contributing to, called Solar Move.
10: There's 16 countries involved. It's 8.2 million euros, and there's about 10 pilot demonstrations, of which New Zealand is just one.
6: This is Dr. Sheree McNabb, a senior research engineer at the University of Canterbury's Electric Power Engineering Centre, or EPICENTRE. The EPICENTRE is the New Zealand partner involved in this big project, one of 35 that hope to answer a whole bunch of questions around the use of solar panels on vehicles and in car parks. Not just the efficiency, design and life cycle of the photovoltaics or solar panels themselves, but also questions around the regulatory frameworks, urban planning, grid connections and business models that are needed to make it all work. And, well, thinking about these things is the EPICENTRE's bread and butter, says Director Dr. Hamish Avery.
12: Our focus is renewable energy, electrification, and supporting the energy transition. Being a research centre, most of our research is applied, so that means we do a mix of contested research looking at challenges that we think are important to look at if we're successful in getting that funding. We also do contract research for industry, so they may have a particular challenge that they're concerned about, and we can provide some expertise on that. And we also do work for government agencies such as ICA in providing guidance, for example, on things like space and water heating and what options homeowners have to adopt different technologies and what that might mean for their energy consumption and for overall emissions for New Zealand.
6: ICA is the New Zealand government's Energy Efficiency and Conservation Authority. And at the end of July, they, along with the Business NZ Energy Council, release modelling of two future scenarios for New Zealand's energy system in 2050.
13: The just released report shows expansion of flexible electricity use and batteries could deliver some hefty energy savings.
6: Both could help to smooth out electricity demand, reducing the peaks and therefore the need to build more expensive infrastructure. For example, household solar panels coupled with smart appliances can work to make and use electricity off winter peak time. Maybe heat an insulated water cylinder in the middle of the day so it doesn't have to draw electricity from the grid in the evening. Add a battery in the mix and energy made can be stored for longer. It's the kind of concepts at the heart of Solar Move and some of the other research the Epicentre is doing. Based in the Department of Engineering, the centre's work is spread across a number of areas, and they make use of the on-site facilities. Hamish takes me on a bit of a tour. As we head outside, across a concreted area, on our way to the high-voltage lab, he stops to show me an unexpected use of their engineering expertise.
12: So what we're looking at here is a number of dead wildling pines. This is another application of using electric power. And the advantage of using electricity to kill the wildling pines is that you're not using any poison and you're not using any mechanical tools. So you can take one lawnmower-sized electric battery and then use that to kill many thousand wildling pines. And you're not having to go back to base to get more petrol or more poison. You can charge it up with a solar panel while you have your lunch.
14: So how are you killing the pines? Are you like tasering them?
12: Yes, I'm going to get in trouble with my colleague who's developing this by calling it tasering, but that's a nice way to think about it. So we're putting a collar around the stem of the tree and applying a electric discharge, which then destroys the cell walls inside the stem, which transport the nutrients back to the ground, and then eventually the tree dies.
14: In just one hit?
12: One hit, but it takes some time for them. It takes the next growing season for them to die.
6: On to our next stop, then.
14: There's a lot of danger and warning signs.
12: Don't Hello. Touch anything. That's the secret to being in the high-voltage laboratory. So this is the high-voltage laboratory at the University of Canterbury. It's a very unique facility in New Zealand, and it's extensively used by industry because of its uniqueness. Epicentre has been working in here on various projects, most notably the work we did looking at the efficiency of EV chargers. And obviously they're high power appliances, so we had them tested in here. Other things that are done in here is work with the electricity distribution companies, looking at the equipment and how it's performing. We've also had work in here recently for Transpower. Again, there's nowhere else in the country where we can generate the sort of voltages that are developed in here.
14: What kind of voltages are we talking about?
12: Oh, so this big stack up here is a 1.6 million volt impulse generator. So effectively you could think of it as a lightning machine. And that's used to test things like the breakdown of insulators at high voltage. So when you look at your transmission lines, you see all those insulators hanging down that hold the wires to the pylon. We can test the performance of those.
6: The big stack that Hamish is gesturing at looks like a ladder for a giant, with each rung a big red rectangle. I can't help but compare it in my mind to oversized Lego.
12: You could think of this as being a stack of elements that each time it goes up, it's doubling the voltage. So we start with a relatively low voltage at the bottom, and then we build it up at the top, and then we can control that as a single discharge.
14: And we're in a very large warehouse space. I mean, that's towering overhead. And the same with whatever this is to the left of us, which looks kind of spacey. What is this?
12: So this is the equivalent of a circuit. So you've seen when you open up a phone or something, you've got all those circuit boards. When you get to super high voltages, the circuit changes and it looks like this. So what we can see here are a number of big columns and are surrounded by annular rings. And the reason why everything is all large and rounded is so there are no sharp points, because high voltage electricity will jump from sharp points. So we can connect, for example, a high voltage source over here, which is a transformer that can generate high voltage AC. And then we can connect it to these big towers and drive the current or the voltages where we need them to be.
6: From the high voltage lab, it's back outside again, to another part of campus. We stop in front of a small red weatherboard cottage with a sliding glass door.
12: So now we're standing outside the DC demonstration home that we've developed as part of a large MBE-funded project. It's a five-year project with five other universities. And the goal of this project is to look at the advantages of changing some or all of our network to direct current. Traditionally, we've used AC to supply our cities, and our generation is AC. And that's for a good reason, that it's relatively cheap and easy to change to high voltages and then to transmit really efficiently. But as we face a world of much more renewables in it, we're finding that a lot of those renewables are DC, and a lot of our new electrified loads are also DC. So we think about our electric vehicles, they have DC batteries in them, we charge them with DC. We think about the solar panels on our roofs, they're also DC, as are our home storage batteries. The big solar farms are generating in DC, the wind farms generate in DC. So we're converting from DC to AC and then from AC to DC. So there are efficiency gains with modern technology if we stayed at DC. And the question is how much we should convert to DC. Where does that make sense? And this is the purpose of this large research project. And as part of that, we've developed a DC demonstration house to show that we can live with a house that's supplied with DC.
6: There's a small kitchen area to the right with a fridge and a lounge space to the left, complete with a TV and heat pump. Everything running on DC. And it looks, well, normal.
12: The only thing you'll see different is that the connectors to plug in your appliances look a little bit different. And that's for a very good reason, because one of the challenges with DC is that you can't shut it off as easy as you can with AC. There's no point at which the DC voltage drops, whereas AC is continually changing from positive to negative. And what happens is that if you pull out an appliance that's drawing DC power, effectively you've got an arc welder, and you can create a fearsome arc when you unplug a high power appliance. So what we've developed here is a system that will detect that when you're trying to unplug a DC appliance, and it will instantly drop the power so that we don't get that arc.
14: Right, can you show me one of these attachments?
12: Sure.
14: So, oh, I see, yeah, it looks quite different to a standard plug.
12: Yes, so this is very commonly found inside the circuits of electric vehicles. And what you can see is that it's got a little button you press before you pull it out. And when you press that button, it automatically disconnects the power, and then it comes out just like a normal plug.
14: So what were the big things that you had to solve in order to get this DC cottage up and going and running?
12: Well, interestingly, most of our appliances will already run on DC. For example, the television you can see there, the fridge you can see over there, they required very little effort to change to run on DC. And the heat pump right behind you there, modern heat pumps will also run on DC. So I think the biggest challenge overall will be the connectors and plugs in that. And one of the other interesting things we've identified is that the modern USB-C, like the kind of connector you have for your laptop or your cell phone, the latest revisions of that allow you to draw quite a lot of power. And one of our interesting ideas is to have a USB-C powered fridge, because USB-C will quite comfortably deliver enough power to run a fridge. So perhaps a sensible way to move into the future would be to replace our power outlets in our bedrooms and living rooms with USB-C outlets. Of course, for things like a dishwasher or another high-use appliance or hair dryers and that, USB-C won't handle that. But for most of what we do outside of our kitchen, bathroom and laundry can run on very low power.
6: And it's not as if we'll all definitely be making this switch. The project is investigating where it makes sense efficiency-wise to do this as we look to the future of energy. That brings us back to Solar Move. In the Epicenter offices, research engineer Dr. Sri McNabb explains that it's early days for the project, but that they have two main tasks for their part. The first is helping their European partners understand New Zealand regulations around adapting such new technologies and importing cars with solar panels. The second is more applied.
10: We're looking to do a pilot on what we call last mile delivery. So we're using a little electric buggies, put some solar panels on the roof, and these buggies will go around campus delivering mail or performing security jobs to, you know, check out the campus.
14: Right, yeah, we passed one on the way in. It's just that little kind of two-seater or four-seater buggy that you see spinning around, and they're electric powered.
10: So they really just look like golf carts. And there's a partner in Turkey who is producing the solar panels, so we've given them our specifications and we're hoping that in a few months we'll get them back to install on the roofs.
6: It's one of 10 solar vehicle pilots. A group in Slovenia are testing them on motorhomes, a pilot in Athens wants to see whether solar panels on the tops and sides of diesel rubbish trucks can extend their range. A partner in Turkey is investigating whether they can contribute to en route energy generation on electric buses, and so on. The second aspect that Cherie mentioned at the start of the episode is also being piloted in various different European countries. The development of solar EV car parks, or, as the project calls them, EPIPVs. Electric Vehicle Compliant Parking Lot Integrated Photovoltaics. Catchy. Thing is, once you have EVs plugged in and charging at this solar car park, you now have a kind of mini-grid, with electricity being generated and batteries to store it in. And the question is whether you can use this in a clever way to enable more uptake of electric vehicles without putting more pressure on the grid. Some of the pilots listed on the Solar Move website are looking at sharing the energy across vehicles, like for city electric buses or at a highway hub for heavy-duty electric trucks. But one is also looking at whether the solar car parks could contribute to office, lab, or retail building energy demands. You could imagine a scenario where you drive to work, plug your car in at the solar car park, and the electricity being generated and stored in your car battery is then smartly used to power the kettle rush at lunchtime before your battery is recharged for home time. Another possibility for our flexible energy use future. Thanks to Dr. Hamish Avery and Dr. Cherie McNabb, and to Dr. Patricio Gallardo, who also spoke to me for this story, all from the University of Canterbury's Epicenter.
15: It is now 85 seconds to midnight.
6: In January this year, the Bulletin of the Atomic Scientists moved the doomsday clock closer to midnight than ever before.
15: The risks we face from nuclear weapons, climate change, and disruptive technologies are all growing.
6: And that's just the human-made disasters. There are also Earth and space-based dangers that could pose a global threat. But you know, most of us go about our lives without thinking about such doomsdays. Associate Professor Dr. David Denkenberger is not most of us.
11: I'm looking at handling these big catastrophes like an extreme volcanic eruption or a solar storm that disrupts electricity over large swaths of the Earth. And then how would we feed people, but also meet other basic needs? If electricity goes out, we need to provide water and shelter, heating, things like that.
6: Based in the School of Engineering at the University of Canterbury, David is also the co-founder and research director of a non-for-profit organization called AllFed, the Alliance to Feed the Earth in Disasters. He explains that they tend to group catastrophes into categories based on what the main impact would be. Like if, all of a sudden,
14: there was less sunlight.
11: We have this term called the abrupt sunlight reduction scenario, and one of those is the volcanic eruption. One happened 74,000 years ago that might have almost caused human extinction, but then there was one in 1815 that caused the year without a summer in 1816, and that caused famine in parts of Europe and Asia. So that's one way. There's also the asteroid or comet impact that could block out the sun for a period of years. Or there could be nuclear war with the burning of cities would put smoke up into the stratosphere, and that could block the sun for years.
14: So talk me through the issues then if the sun gets blocked by any of these various mechanisms.
11: So the biggest issue is the effect on food, because you have reduced sunlight. You also have cooling. So the most extreme scenarios could be 9 degrees Celsius cooling globally. It also changes precipitation patterns and wind to some extent.
14: And so you're kind of thinking of this, in this scenario, how do we go about, sustaining life, really?
11: Right. So some things are fairly straightforward, like we would want to reduce how much food we're wasting, reduce how much food is going to biofuels, how much food is being fed to livestock. Then we would also want to move crops closer to the equator, and we could also use greenhouses. But then we've looked at more exotic solutions like seaweed. We found that seaweed actually grows better in one of these catastrophes because in the ocean, large areas are limited by how many nutrients there are. And if you have the cooling of the upper layer of the ocean, that will sink, and that would bring the lower layers of the ocean up to the surface, and they have more nutrients. So in the case of seaweed, it doesn't actually need a lot of light. And so we found that the more important thing was that it would get more nutrients in these scenarios and would actually grow better.
14: Oh, that's fascinating. And is that about, like, how did you uncover that? Is that modeling? Is that working with patches of seaweed in tanks and figuring that out?
11: So that one, we'd used other people's climate models for what would happen to the climate, but then we found a growth model for seaweed, which takes into account the temperature and the sunlight and the nutrients. And then we did an analysis of where seaweed would grow best, close enough to shore that it would be easy to harvest. And then basically compared the present-day climate versus a catastrophe.
14: But on top of this, they've also done work exploring what else you can make food with, like turning wood into sugar.
11: So this sounds kind of weird, but actually the fiber is made up of sugar molecules, and it's a matter of just breaking it into the stuff we can actually digest. And this is already being done in what's called second-generation biofuel factories, particularly in the U.S., where instead of turning corn into biofuel, which is the usual way they're doing it, they're actually turning the corn stalk into biofuel because they break it into sugar and then turn the sugar into ethanol, which can substitute for petrol. But if we're in a catastrophe where we really need food, then we would want to interrupt that process and get the edible sugar out.
14: Would the idea be that you would kind of repurpose the existing biofuel factories?
11: Yes, and we also found that we might be able to repurpose paper factories and breweries. They have a lot of the same equipment that we would need, and that would be cheaper and faster.
14: And there's also another way that you have figured out to get us some protein under this catastrophic situation.
11: Right, so we could potentially take leaves from alfalfa, lucerne, other crops, and they have protein in them, so you can extract the protein and get what's called a leaf protein concentrate. And there are companies that are doing that now. But then you could take the leftover fiber and turn that into sugar.
14: And is this a difficult process? Like when you say companies are doing that now, how do you go about it?
11: Well, it is being done large scale in factories, but it can also be just done in a kitchen. You can just grind up some leaves that you know are safe, edible, and you get this green liquid when you squeeze it out, and then you boil the liquid and you get a protein concentrate that comes to the surface. And you just skim it off and then squeeze it out, and you can eat that.
14: Before you all grab some leaves from the garden to try bulk out your catastrophe smoothie, It's important to stress that edible leaves part, says David. You don't want to go poisoning yourself. And there are other ways to source protein too in a pinch, using microbes that feed on gases, one of which has garnered interest from the space industry.
11: So there's actually a microbe that eats natural gas, and that microbe is high in protein. And that's currently being done by a few companies used as fish feed, but it could potentially be a protein source, maybe turned into a plant-based meat or microbe-based meat. And then another one is there's a microbe that actually eats hydrogen. And we did a project on this for NASA because this is a potential space food where they have electricity and they use electricity to split the water into hydrogen and oxygen. The microbe eats the hydrogen and then it takes the carbon dioxide that the astronauts breathe out and use that to grow their bodies. And then you make food that the astronauts can eat.
14: That's incredible. How did you go about researching that?
11: So we did a series of studies, some that were focused specifically on space exploration, and then some that were focused on feeding people on the Earth in catastrophes. But it's really the same technology.
14: And I believe you've actually been to visit NASA?
11: Yeah, in February I went to NASA Ames in California, and they are very interested in the nutrition aspect and growing things in space. So one person there actually advised on the project we did for them.
14: All the publications from this work and work of David's international colleagues have been compiled on the AllFed website.
11: We do research, but then also translate into policy. So we've done preparedness plans for some governments, including Argentina and Australia, such that if one of these catastrophes struck, how would they be able to feed their own populations and then ideally export food to feed people in other countries?
14: So they've come to you and said, could you prepare us a plan in these eventualities?
11: We reached out to them. But we did get public endorsement in the case of Argentina.
14: And then what you would model based on the information that they tell you how they would be able to feed their population?
11: Right. So it's a mixture of these different food sources. How much can you get from conventional agriculture and then leaf protein? And if they have natural gas, can that be turned into protein? So we customize it to their particular resources.
14: The other group of catastrophes that David ponders is global infrastructure loss. Like if we lost electricity, maybe because of an extreme solar storm or a cyber attack. David and some of the students he teaches in the engineering department have been problem-solving different scenarios and needs, such as how to convert an oven into a wood-burning stove.
11: So we had to remove the insulation, and then we also had to cut a hole in the back for a chimney.
14: Or potentially using your car as a generator.
11: We showed that one car could generate 20 kilowatts of electricity, which is more than enough for 20 houses.
14: A team of students is currently working on an easy design for a hand pump to get water from a well. It's such an intriguing area of research to me. I ask David, what do students think about it?
11: Well, I mean, some people have said I'm glad that someone's working on these problems.
14: Thanks to Associate Professor Dr. David Denkenberger of Te Whare Wangana o Waitaha, the University of Canterbury. This episode was produced by me, Claire Kincannon. Script editing was by Liz Garten, and sound engineering was by Phil Bench. Find more episodes at rnz.co.nz/ourchangingworld. Te nā koe I whakarongo mai. Thanks so much for listening.
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16: RNZ News at 8 o'clock. Good evening, Paul Marie, I'm Mark Leishman. Former National MP for Pakuranga, Maurice Williamson, says speculation over the party's leadership is divisive and corrosive. The Prime Minister has called an urgent in-person caucus meeting in Wellington tomorrow morning amid renewed pressure on his leadership. Maurice Williamson says a leadership change might provide a bump in party support, but would more likely hurt National in the long run. Mr. Williamson, who spent 30 years in Parliament, says ordinary voters, beset with the high cost of living, have little time for internal party squabbles.
4: Changing the leader, I don't think, will change much of that. And plus, I think Luxon needs to be given some real credit for having lifted his game recently. He had a couple of slip-ups, I agree with that. But he's learnt to deal with the media more, be more straightforward in answering questions. I don't hear him anymore going, well, what I'm trying to say to you here now is, and at the end you don't know what it was.
16: Meanwhile, the ACT Party leader says speculation about Christopher Luxon's leadership is a matter for the National Party. David Seymour says he's focused on the policies and principles that form the coalition agreement.
17: I enjoy working with Chris, but, you know, it's clearly whatever is going on is a matter for the National Party. And I don't join the National Party because I believe in low taxes, less regulation, and being consistent and effective in those things.
16: David Seymour says he doesn't give National's leadership much thought. A 4.1 magnitude earthquake has hit the Bay of Plenty this evening. GeoNet says it struck just before 6:30, about 15 kilometres west of Whakatane, at a shallow depth of 5 kilometres. Just over 1,000 people reported feeling it. Bay of Plenty Civil Defence warns aftershocks are possible and people should drop, cover and hold if they feel one. The Ministry of Foreign Affairs and Trade says it hasn't received any calls for help from New Zealanders after dozens of towns and cities in Colombia were struck by a powerful magnitude 7.4 earthquake. It says 16 New Zealanders are registered with its safe travel system, but

0: the baby more vulnerable so that when the baby is exposed to some sort of stress, such as bed sharing, then there is a risk of dying.
1: The study, which looked at 101 sudden infant deaths, found there was vaping during pregnancy in half of those deaths which involved bed sharing. Australia's to follow New Zealand and begin vaccinating its vulnerable native birds against the deadly H5 strain of bird flu. The government says the virus has been found in native species after first being detected in migratory seabirds in June. Agriculture Minister Julie Collins says the vaccine rollout will begin in the coming days and weeks, with an initial focus on priority species in captivity. Last month, New Zealand began a vaccination program for 300 core breeding birds from five of the country's most endangered species. Christchurch City Council's interim chief executive, Bede Caron, has been appointed to the role permanently. Mr. Caron was previously the chief executive of the Waimate and Timaru District Councils. He was appointed Christchurch's interim CEO following the departure of Mary Richardson in April. And a large pygmy blue whale has washed ashore at Carter's Beach near Westport. Department of Conservation Acting Operations Manager for the Buller District, Kushla Tapper, says the whale was seen floating in the surf yesterday and was pushed up on the beach today. It's almost 22 metres long and is believed to weigh around 20 tonnes. Kushla Tapper says dock staff have been in contact with local iwi to observe tikanga. It's also working with contractors with diggers to bury the whale in the sand near the dunes. And that's the news.
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1: Yes, RNZ with Emil Donovan and Knights. Beginning very shortly, we have the short forecast from Met Service till midnight Wednesday. For Northland, Auckland and Coromandel, mostly cloudy with a few showers about Northland, some rain, some heavy falls, and they'll spread south tomorrow. Waikato to Taranaki, also Bay of Plenty, Taumaranui and Taupo. Fine with some high cloud, with scattered showers developing tomorrow evening. Whanganui to Wellington, including Taihape. Fine apart from some areas of clearing cloud, especially this evening and tomorrow morning. Gisborne to Wairarapa gets cloudy weather with patchy drizzle, becoming mainly fine tomorrow afternoon. For Nelson, Buller and Grey, partly cloudy with showers about the Tasman Ranges tomorrow morning. They'll spread elsewhere in the afternoon. For Marlborough to Southland, it's mostly cloudy with patchy light rain north of Christchurch tomorrow and south of Dunedin later. For Westland and Fiordland, isolated showers turning to rain, sometimes heavy tomorrow. And for the Chatham Islands, cloudy periods with the odd shower clearing tomorrow morning. 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
5: Thank you, Mark Leishman. And a very good evening to you, Aotearoa. Happy Tuesday. Welcome along tonight. It's Emil Donovan here and with you till midnight here on RNZ National. Great show coming up for you today. Fabulous show coming up for you today. What have we got? Anna Fifield's here in a bit. How long is a bit, Emil? Well, it's about 22 and a half minutes. We're going to be talking about the Pacific Islands Forum and New Zealand's relationship with Vietnam and a whole bunch of other stuff as well. And then a bit later on, we're going to learn about what volcanoes have in common with a good cup of coffee. And that is my question for you tonight. Very simple. What is the best cup of coffee you've ever had in your entire life?

0: Maybe it was the taste. Maybe it was the occasion. Maybe it was the unusualness of the coffee. Maybe you've had some of that ferret poo coffee. You know the stuff? It's got a name. I can't remember it. I've always wanted to try that. I know I never will, but I've always wanted to, and I probably always will. Of course, I know the answer everyone with a Knight's mug will have to this, which is, well, the best cup of coffee that I've ever had was the last cup of coffee I had out of my Knight's mug. But everyone else, that's who I'm speaking to here, I suppose. Your greatest cup of coffee. Send me a text. Tell me the story. 2101's the number. Coffee also happens to be the topic of tonight's quiz after nine. And your entry question for the coffee quiz is as follows. Coffee is a bean. A bean which we turn into a drink. And the word coffee just so happens to sound kind of close to the word covfefe. C-O-V-F-E-F-E. Covfefe. My question to you is, which politician famously sent a tweet in 2017 which read, quote, despite the constant negative press, covfefe, end quote. Who sent that tweet in 2017 is my question to you. Is it A, Winston Peters? Is it B, Donald Trump? Or is it C, Boris Johnson? Send me a text if you know. 2101's the number, or you can send an email as well. Knights, at rnz.co.nz is the place to do that. But the time right now, 8:09, and we're starting with a bit of politics, one political headache after another for the Prime Minister, Christopher Luxon. And he may have another on his hands tomorrow morning. It's less than 3 months out from the election, but National MPs reportedly are discussing whether Luxon should remain in the top job, who might replace him. He has called an urgent caucus meeting for tomorrow morning, hoping to put to bed all of this leadership speculation. So are we looking at the final hours of Prime Minister Christopher Luxon, just 3 months out from an election? Well, here to discuss is legendary political journalist Richard Harman of Politic. Richard, kia ora to you. Nice to have you on.
1: Hello.
0: Hello, Richard. Can you hear me all right there?
1: Yes, I can.
0: Gorgeous.
1: Now.
0: Excellent. Yeah. All right, mate. You're coming through loud and clear. Okay. This is interesting, isn't it?
1: It is. And you used the phrase final hours. I think you may be right. There's been a lot of movement today, and there's obviously a lot of things going on at the moment, but it does look like it might be over.
0: Really? Are you serious? Really?
1: Yep. I think there's been a really important piece of news which has broken this afternoon, and that is the defection of Mark Mitchell. Hmm. Mark Mitchell has been one of Christopher Luxon's most loyal supporters from day one, and it seems that that is no longer the case. There's even the possibility, I suspect, that, you know, the caucus may, or leading members of the caucus may try and talk to Luxon tonight and show him that he hasn't got the numbers. I thought it was very interesting earlier today when he put out the statement on X, and at no point in that statement does he actually say that he wants to continue as Prime Minister. And if you think back to April, when we went through a similar kind of set of circumstances, he described what was in the media as media soap opera.
0: Yeah.
1: Yeah. Earlier today, he said it is clear from various media reports, and quite a difference, a much more sober statement, no more assertion that he wants to continue in the job. It was the statement of somebody who was on defence, I thought.
0: So, I mean, what are you hearing from your contacts, Richard? Because I guess the thing that people might be wondering is why now? You know, where does this all come from? There hasn't been a real fireworks moment, has there? Or maybe was it the speech at the Rotorua business group thing? I mean, even that, you know, to be the straw that broke the camel's back. What's the trigger for this?
1: You know, I think the direct trigger, in part, was Rotorua. Yeah. But also I think the MMP suggested in the middle of a radio talkback show to respond to a text with a really major constitutional proposal without, and it was clear on Saturday when we spoke to Party President Sylvia Wood when they were announcing the list, quite clearly she hadn't been consulted. There wasn't any MP or minister who said they'd been consulted. And this, I think, is one of the things that worries them about him. That's okay in the corporate world. The CEO can take a captain's call. But politics is not like that. And what I think worries them is that this trend that they've seen where he goes it alone, in the course of the campaign, could become really awkward.
0: Mm-hmm.
1: And I think that's what's really worrying them.
0: There's got to be. I mean, you know, tomorrow morning things will become clearer from our point of view. But, you know, clearly there is something behind this. There is clearly something behind it. And, you know, if you're making moves like this, if you're behind these sorts of moves, you must have an idea of who you're going to put in the seat, of who the successor is going to be. I mean, who do you think it is? Or who are you hearing? What are the names that are being put forward?
1: Well, I think they're narrowing it down now to two names, Erica Stanford and Chris Bishop. I think Nicola Willis is probably out of it at the moment. And there's certainly a lot of support gathering around Erica Stanford because she's very popular in Auckland. And if you go to that New Zealand Herald Mood of the Boardroom survey, for example, she has been the top-rated minister in Auckland every year of the national government, whereas the Prime Minister has been rated down around 15.
0: Mm.
1: So she's got a political market in Auckland. Now, Bishop doesn't, because Bishop alienated a lot of national voters in Auckland with his building housing intensification plans. So, but on the other hand, he is regarded as their most able debater and forthright person who can put their case very strongly. So I would say that it's between those two at the moment.
0: Richard, I know that you're not in the habit of giving out unsolicited political strategy advice, but I mean, if you were to be richly remunerated for giving some advice to the National Party, I mean, would you say that this is a wise thing to do if it is something that the MPs are thinking about?
1: Well, they've left it too late, in my view.
0: Yeah,
1: I think
0: they should have done it
1: in April. You know, those old lines from Macbeth, if it were to a best, it were done quickly.
0: Right.
1: It flies
0: in politics. Very violent imagery, Richard. Seriously.
1: Yeah. Well, who's Lady Macbeth? And, but, yeah, I mean, the history is not a good guide, you know. I mean, as you say, I've been around forever, and I was there when Mike Moore rolled Geoffrey Palmer, and that was a complete disaster.
0: Yeah.
1: It was chaos everywhere. Now, Jacinda Ardern and Andrew Little was different because Andrew Little surrendered.
0: What, when they were in opposition as well?
1: Yeah. So, Prime Minister, changing no political party that has changed a Prime Minister since the Second World War has gone on to win the next election.
0: Mm, wow, really? Gee, that's interesting.
1: Yeah. So the track record is not good.
0: All right. Well, there is a meeting tomorrow morning. Everybody knows this, and doubtless there will be some news about this tomorrow. I mean, Richard, it sounds like you think this is odds on to happen. Perhaps we should do this again in exactly 24 hours' time. So you're saying you don't think in 24 hours Christopher Luxon will be the Prime Minister of New Zealand?
1: Well, he's certainly not acting as though he thinks that at the moment. And as I said, I go back to the statement on X, which is a very sober statement. And we're not getting... You know, I mean, like last time, he was on Mike Hosking bagging people who would oppose him and everything like that. He's maintained a complete radio silence all day today.
0: Gee whiz, it'll be fascinating. All right, well, Richard Harman, perhaps we'll catch up and discuss tomorrow. Nice talking to you, as always, and till next time.
1: Okay, thanks, Emil.
0: That's Richard Harman of Politic, the Politic website. Keen to get your thoughts on this, Christopher Luxon. If your say mattered, would you be rolling Christopher Luxon as leader of the National Party? Send me a text 21011. Who would you like to see in there if you're in favour of that? 2101knights@rnz.co.nz is the email address. Yes to Erica as Prime Minister, says someone. To get her out of education, this person says, where she is not performing especially well, according to this correspondent. Yes, interested in your thoughts on that. 2101's the text number. knights@rnz.co.nz is the email address. 17, coming up to 18 minutes past 8. And sticking with politics in a way, I suppose, election season's ramping up, and so too are the number of political ads we are consuming, and by hook or by crook, whether we want to or not. And while we can all, I'm sure, appreciate some clever graphic design, a bit of wordplay, some ads have raised concerns as being potentially misleading, out as outlined by Fox Meyer in a good piece today on newsroom.co.nz. So how much creative license can parties take with their messaging? Do we need tighter controls on all this? Well, Dylan Reeves, a freelance journalist and author of Fake Believe, Conspiracy Theories in Aotearoa, he joins me online now. Dylan, kia ora to you. Nice to have you on.
2: Kia ora, Emil.
0: You'd appreciate a good political advertisement, I would think, Dylan.
2: Well, look, I appreciate yelling at advertising. I've done it to to ads on Facebook about, you know, fraudulent products, and I also enjoy yelling at a good misleading political ad. So yeah, great time for me.
0: A great time for you, yeah. Well, you have a bit of a background in marketing, don't you? I mean, you've had many fingers and many pies over the years, but you've worked in marketing, yeah?
2: Yeah, so I mean, I've worked a little bit in marketing. I've worked a lot in sort of in television and in sort of film and video post-production, had a fair bit to do with, you know, advertisers along the years. And I've got a, you know, as part of that, a reasonable understanding of what is typically okay, yeah, advertising-wise and what's not. Yeah, and of course, the challenging thing about this is the Advertising Standards Authority, who we, you know, allow to set the rules on what is okay in advertising, have a slightly different set of rules when it comes to political or advocacy advertising.
0: Yeah, yeah.
2: So that's where we run into this problem.
0: Muddies the waters a little bit, yeah. All right, so some parties are pushing things to the limit. What sorts of ads are you seeing that are raising your eyebrows, I suppose?
2: I guess the two most obvious examples that people have been talking about are the national ad campaign. It started as triple your taxes, red, green, black, triple your taxes, go with Labour, get the Greens and Te Pāti Māori. That was one. And then they've upped the ante on that slightly. They added a fourth party, Opportunities, on there now. And so it says, or at least a version of it said, four times the tax. Mm-hmm. With those sort of four parties. That's one. And then the other one that's come up was an ACT Party ad about the number of medications approved by the funding agencies in Australia and New Zealand, which represented, you know, the number approved with these stacks of pills, which was kind of looks like a graph. I mean, if you remember, like, primary school.
0: Yeah, they're kind of like a couple of abacuses or bar graphs in a way, aren't they?
2: Well, we also did pictographs, right? Like, when you first learn graphs, you're drawing little pictures usually. And so it was, you know, a stack of pills, two on one side and 10 on the other, which suggests that Australia had five times the number of medications approved. In fact, the truth was 2.5 times. So they, you know, doubled it in that representation. So it's just about, like, when you're making these claims in advertising that appear to be based on facts, you know, what are you trying to get the consumer, the voter in this case, to take away from it?
0: Well, I mean, let's maybe hone in on the first one that you're talking about. And it will be difficult. I mean, yep, if people head to the Newsroom website and look at Fox's story, calls for title rules as, quote, misleading ads, unquote, stack up, then it's got a photo of the ad in question. But the triple your taxes one, it's essentially a three-panel ad. It's billboard style. One of the panels is red, one is green, one is black. And on each of the panels, there's triple on one panel, you're on another, and then taxes on the third one. So it's triple your taxes. That's what it says. Triple your taxes, and then underneath, go with Labour, get the Greens, and Te Pāti Māori. That is the actual ad as it appears where it's being hosted. Now, I guess the question here is, would a normal person who is seeing that billboard think that by voting for Labour, who may form a coalition with the Greens and Te Pāti Māori, whether your tax bill will be tripled? And that's kind of the concern, is it not? That's not what would happen. Your tax bill would not go up.
2: Well, no, there's no interpretation of triple your taxes, which is true. Like, the amount of tax you pay is never going to triple under any combination of these parties, nor is the number of taxes you're subjected to going to triple. There's just no interpretation that triple your taxes means anything. Now, I guess, like, one of the things I've said about it is it's all well and good having a catchy slogan, but usually if this were a non-political ad, if you would had some catchy slogan for your product, you would then have to have a little bit more information in the ad that explained what you were saying. And this doesn't. Like, it's just the claim. And you know, I think Nicola Willis and Christopher Luxon have both sort of made statements about how, look, it's obvious what we're talking about, but it's really not. And I think, you know, I have a problem with, well, no, I don't have a problem. I think we should ask for more. We should expect our political parties to communicate with us in a forthright and honest way. And I don't think this is reflective of that.
0: Well, I mean, that's quite interesting. Because I think I know what you mean, but I also wonder, you know, if I'm a political strategist with any political party, I want to get elected, and if I'm in charge of marketing, then I almost want to push the boundaries a little bit. I want to know where the line is, and the way that you know where the line is in absence of really clear instructions from the ASA or who's responsible for overseeing this, is to put your little toe over the line, and then you get a little slap on the wrist and you say, oh, okay, well, I know where the line is now. I kind of don't blame the political parties in a way for playing silly buggers with it, because who's in charge of enforcing it, and what are they doing in terms of the enforcement of the rules?
2: Well, and so the Advertising Standards Authority has like a special set of rules that they apply for what they call opinion, advocacy, and political advertising. Yeah. And the idea is, because people are expressing, you know, it's a freedom of expression thing, because they're expressing ideas and opinions, they should have a little bit more leeway than someone selling a TV. And that's reasonable, but they do also have in that standard that things should be factual, things should be, you know, the claims should be clear to the audience. And I think they are a little bit gun shy, in my opinion, about taking on political parties, especially during, right, you know, right in the middle of election season. They'll maybe, you know, in the middle of a term when some political party's dropped a flyer in someone's letterbox, it's a little bit sketchy, they might call it out. But I think right in the middle of election season like we are now, I think they you know, seem to have a tendency to stay a bit further back.
0: It's sort of kid gloves. Yeah, yeah. I mean, it's interesting to sort of compare these two examples, because the other one is really the one that you were talking about in terms of the medicines gap, which sort of uses pills to approximate a graph. This is a thing that really annoys me as well, but I don't often think of it in terms of political advertisements. It's just kind of graph...
2: graph crimes.
0: Yeah, exactly. Graph crimes. It's so annoying. Like, if you're going to use a graph to present different types of numbers, if you're going to present them in graph form, then at least make the graph represent the actual number. It's just crazy to me. You know, come on, this is not hard.
2: Yeah, and in their defense, and I'm not sure why I feel the need to, but in their defense, that ad in its entirety does have little flags on top of each pile of pills, which have the numbers on them. So, you know, if you get past the immediate, oh, that pill's much bigger, that stack's much bigger than the other stack, then the information is there, which I think the triple your taxes claim, that information's not on the ad anywhere. And also, I don't think, with last I looked, you know, if you go to the National Party website, it's not like they've got a big thing on there that you click on and it explains what they're claiming. It's just this floating claim. And I, you know, I feel like it crosses into a misinformation territory.
0: I suppose it is easier to ask for forgiveness than permission, Dylan.
2: Well, and also, you know, who are they asking forgiveness from? No one is really holding them to anything. They can, you know, a few journalists have prodded them a little bit, and they go, no, it's simple. You're just silly. and it goes away. And that's fine. Like, so be it. But I think us as the electorate should be clear that we want better.
0: Do you think from
2: all political parties?
0: Do you think things have gotten worse? Like, do you think the social media age has changed things in a way, in that, you know, you really want to wallop someone in the face with your message now because you have about 2.5 seconds of their attention before they move on?
2: I don't think it's getting better, I'll put it that way. I mean, obviously, you know, you can look, if you go on Facebook, if you search for the Facebook, what do they call it, advertising library, I think, you can search and see all of the political ads that have been run on Facebook, or Meta's platforms on Facebook and Instagram and WhatsApp, maybe. And you can see all the ads, and you can see how many different slogans and things all the political parties are trying. And I think it's not better. And I think this sort of towing the line that you're talking about, is that the right expression? Anyway, I think you know, it's just going to get worse. And we've seen what political advertising looks like in some other territories. The States is, you know, really well known for quite extreme attack ads. And I don't think that's where we want to be. And I worry that if we don't call out things that are, you know, not maybe our ideals, that it just gradually heads that way.
0: Right, yeah. And so I suppose, you know, in summary on this, you were suggesting that maybe there is a joint responsibility here in that the politicians, or at least the politicians' campaigns, have a sense of responsibility that perhaps they should be living up to more stringently, but also the bodies that are tasked with overseeing them here should be enforcing the rule, interpreting and enforcing the rules without fear or favour as to what time of year it is.
2: I think so. And I mean, I also just think, like, it's I'm being optimistic, obviously, but I just genuinely think our political discourse would be so much better for everyone if we could all just be a little bit more honest about things. And it's not, you know, just one party. It's the sloganeering moves us away from truth and it makes the discussions pointless.
0: Gee, it's interesting stuff, isn't it? And doubtless there will be more to come over the next, 88 days now. Dylan Reeve, really nice talking to you, Dylan. Thanks for your time, and till next time.
2: Thanks. Cheers.
0: That is Dylan Reeve, who is a freelance journalist and also the author of Fake Believe, Conspiracy Theories in Aotearoa. Bit of chat coming in on that. Dave is suggesting misleading or false statements in political advertisements should be illegal. And someone else saying that they worry about us importing US-style ads as well, as Dylan was kind of talking about there. That's interesting. Meanwhile, so you've been texting me about your greatest ever cups of coffee, and thank you very much, by the way, to the person who texted me to inform me that the ferret poo coffee that I was talking about is called Kopi Luwak. Oh, it's not ferret poo at all. It's civet poo. Well, I hope someone on the night's program got fired for that error. Best coffee I ever had, someone says, was the first time I sat at a footpath table in a cafe in Paris. I surprised myself when I managed to get the French language to navigate successfully from brain to mouth, and I received my café au lait without being thought a boeuf. I sipped and observed that I was experiencing full body joy at actually really not imagining being there with my café while watching the effortlessly stylish and magnificent Parisians go about their mysterious lives. Oh, I can see that in my mind's eye. That's beautiful. And a lovely, evocative, nicely written text. Thank you very much to that correspondent. Keep them coming. 2101, your favourite ever cup of coffee in your entire life. I'd love to hear about it. 2101nights@rnz.co.nz, the email address. The time right now, coming up to 31 minutes past 8.
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0: Which means it is time for our fortnightly chat with Anna Fifield, the legendary journalist, foreign affairs commentator, author, and the brains behind the Substack Between Giants. Anna's been coming on this program for about 2 months now, every fortnight, to talk international stuff and Substack stuff and all of the things that happen in the world, and I haven't spoken to her once. So I'm absolutely thrilled. Anna Fifield, kia ora, and welcome tonight. It's beautiful to have you here.
4: Kia ora, Emil. Thank you so much, and welcome back tonight.
0: Thank you. Yeah, it's great.
4: I hope we're going to talk about coffee. Right. I feel cheated that I didn't get the coffee section.
0: Oh, go on. Yeah. What's the greatest ever cup of coffee that you've had? And I imagine you've had a few coffees over the years.
4: The greatest ever cup of coffee I have had was a cup of canned coffee out of a vending machine in South Korea when I'd been on a Buddhist temple stay, and I was so sleep deprived and so cranky, and that was the only caffeinated thing I could get my hands on, and boy, was good.
0: You've been on a Buddhist retreat. The Buddhists not well known for being prolific consumers of coffee, I have to say. My grandmother's a Buddhist. She hasn't drunk a cup of coffee in years.
4: So there you go.
0: There you go. Yeah, indeed. Also, canned coffee, underrated, I reckon. You know, you can get a nice cup.
4: Needs must.
0: Yeah, exactly. Hey, we have some great stuff to talk about tonight. You've been on fire lately. You wanted to start with the Pacific Islands Forum, which was held in Fiji last week. And there was something in the room, Anna. It wasn't an elephant. It was a nuclear-capable missile.
4: That's right, but not carrying a nuclear warhead, however. The foreign ministers of the Pacific Island nations, 18 of them, met in Suva on Friday. And it was a scheduled meeting, but it had just so happened that a month before, China had fired this missile into the waters off Tuvalu. So that was very much front and centre of the agenda there. And I think some foreign ministers had hoped that they might be able to reach some agreement. When that missile was launched, Australia and New Zealand condemned it. So did some other countries like the Solomon Islands, Papua New Guinea, others in various more muted ways. But it was not able to, they were not able to find resolution there because two countries, Kiribati and Nauru, would not sign up to the weakest of statements. So the foreign ministers went through a whole bunch of drafts trying to find a way to speak with unity from the Pacific about this nuclear capable missile that landed in the Treaty of Rarotonga nuclear free zone, and they could not. So they've kicked the can down the road for the leaders of these 18 countries to discuss in Palau at the beginning of next month.
5: Why couldn't they agree?
4: China has a lot of influence across these countries. They have been investing a lot of money, building ties there. I mean, we don't know. Nauru and Kiribati did not give much explanation as to why they were not voting in favour of this. And in fact, you know, the statement was watered down so much to the extent that at the end they were trying to get the countries to agree, to recommend to that leaders consider making a statement when they meet next month.
5: Right.
4: So the lowest level statement, and they couldn't even agree on that. So people will say it's because China has a lot of influence over some of these countries and will be exerting that, using their leverage to try to stop the Pacific from speaking with one voice on this.
5: This is interesting, isn't it? Because I remember, what was it, about 10 years ago when China was really starting to invest heavily in the Pacific Islands with the Belt and Road. And you did hear some people expressing these sorts of fears that, you know, you take a check here, you take an airport there, a football stadium here, everything sounds great until, you know, China comes along and says, well, actually, we're going to need that airport for XYZ, or, you know, wants to drop a missile for testing into the waters. And then what do you kind of do? I mean, I guess the question is whether the chickens are coming home to roost. I don't know why I expect you to be able to answer that, because we don't really know at this point in time, but that's kind of what's getting thrown around now, isn't it?
4: Yeah, it is. I mean, China's not doing any of this out of the goodness of its heart. Yeah. You know, it wants influence. It wants a foothold in the South Pacific. It does want to use this. But also, these countries have been neglected and forgotten for a long time by other countries. You know, New Zealand, Australia, the United States have somewhat taken our eyes off the ball there and haven't been supporting the countries in our neighbourhood as well as we could have. So you can't blame these countries for being too receptive to offers of assistance, hospitals, you know, sports fields, the things that China is offering.
5: Mm. If we look at New Zealand in the context of this, we are straddling quite an interesting line, it seems. We've kind of soft allied ourselves with the US in this battle of the, you know, these two big guns. A lot of Pacific states are a bit closer to China for reasons that we've discussed, and China is our biggest trading partner. But we also had the Foreign Minister Winston Peters' remarks last week about the Greens' Lawrence Yunnan, which I can't imagine went down especially well in China. So it's kind of, it's a room full of mirrors, Anna. There's a lot of different tensions pulling in different directions here.
4: Yeah, there sure are. And I asked some people in the Pacific while I was there what they thought about Winston Peters' statement in the House to Lawrence Yunnan, and they said variations on, you know, we have a lot of crazy old uncles here in the Pacific who say crazy things and we just ignore them. So I think that they were, in a way, thinking it was just Winston being Winston and saying these kind of populist things at home to be divided. divisive or to get headlines, but then acting like a statesman on the world stage, and he was.
5: Mm-hmm. You mentioned the Pacific Islands leaders meeting coming up in September in Palau. Christopher Luxon, I think, is heading to that, although we talked to Richard Harman before who expressed some doubt as to whether Christopher Luxon's prime ministership will last the night. But what should we be watching for, do you think, from that meeting in September?
4: I think this is going to be super interesting because Palau is one of the three countries in the Pacific that does not have diplomatic relations with China. Mm. It still recognises Taiwan over Beijing. So I think we are going to see this playing out there because China is a partner of the Pacific Islands Forum and Taiwan is a development partner. They will both want to be there and observe a role. So just seeing how that happens and what China might do to exert its influence over this forum as they have done in the past. So even though they do have a lot of big things to discuss, there's the Blue Pacific 2050 strategy, there's climate change, there are things that are really important to the Pacific. I think that China will continue to loom large over these forums, and whoever is our Prime Minister and representing us at that forum will be talking about China most of all, because all of us are trying to figure out how to navigate in this changing world as China becomes more and more assertive diplomatically, economically, militarily.
5: Mm. You had a great episode of The Detail, by the way, at the weekend that I think that people should listen to because it touches on some of these themes.
4: It means a lot coming from you.
5: Let's change topic. Let's talk a bit about it. Well, another region, I suppose, of the Asia Pacific, and the Vietnamese leader Thaw Lam is arriving in New Zealand, I think, tomorrow for an official visit. I'm stoked that you chose to write about this because Vietnam is such an interesting country at this point in time, and has been since forever, but especially over the past 20 years or so. Tell me a bit about this guy, Thaw Lam. What's his deal?
4: Yeah, he's a really interesting character. Yeah. So he rose up through the Communist Party apparatus in Vietnam. He was in the public security services, like kind of police. But he has a PhD in the law. He apparently loves fine wine. He's a real fan of Kenny G. There you go. So maybe they'll break out the saxophone music tomorrow. He's an interesting guy and a really ambitious, bold leader for Vietnam. He's embarked on the biggest reforms since the Doi Moi reforms of 1986. So he really wants to modernize Vietnam and to turbocharge its growth. The growth is already growing. The economy is already growing at 10% a year.
5: It's amazing.
4: So it's extraordinary.
5: The Vietnamese economic stuff, it's seen incredible extended growth over the past couple of decades. And I mean, not to bring it back to China, but sort of following in a way the Chinese model of the 80s and 90s, right? Using manufacturing as like a base to pivot eventually to a more sophisticated tech-focused economy. Really interesting economically, Vietnam.
4: Exactly, and backing national champions and just being really strategic and considered about how they do this. Yeah. So I think that we're going to see a lot of big changes in Vietnam, and it's really smart that the government is trying to forge better, broader relationships, not just economic trading relationships, but deeper relations with Vietnam. Also, the Philippines a few weeks ago, we signed a partnership deal with them. I think this makes a lot of sense because we're going to need more and more friends across the region as the world continues to change.
5: But maybe as well, like a crucial thing about these countries is, you've heard about New Zealand's trade strategies as targeting not just high-value products and not just sort of bulk products, but also targeting countries with growing middle classes. And that's what we're kind of seeing in the Philippines and Vietnam, aren't we? Is with this economic growth comes this enormous expansion. I mean, Vietnam has 100 million people. I didn't realise it was that many. And that middle class is growing rapidly, and that is a huge opportunity for a country like New Zealand.
4: Yeah, it is a huge opportunity for us to sell things to them, bring them here, help educate them, and have these people-to-people exchanges. So there's a lot of opportunity there, but it's even more important because China's domestic economy is slowing a lot, and the Chinese consumers may begin to become a bit more price sensitive. China has a huge demographic crisis. There may just be not as many consumers in the next few years. So it makes a lot of sense for us to be looking at new markets where there are emerging middle classes and people who will want premium New Zealand products.
5: Would you say broadly New Zealand's relationship with Vietnam has been pretty good over the years, by and large?
4: Yeah, I think so. I think it's improved steadily over the past few years. We did sign a comprehensive strategic partnership with them last year. We're looking to expand on that now. So I think it's part of this bigger trend of improved relations and getting over history in many cases.
5: All right. Well, it'll be very, very interesting to see what comes of this, that's for sure. Before I let you go, Anna Fifield, I see your post from yesterday.
4: Mm-hmm.
5: Asking about the greatest political speeches in New Zealand history.
4: Yes. Have you got one for me?
5: Yeah, I'm going to put one forward.
4: Tell me.
5: Big Gay Rainbow.
4: Big Gay Rainbow.
5: Big Gay Rainbow.
4: I love it.
5: I was watching that apropos of nothing last week, and I was watching that speech from Maurice Williamson. I can't remember when it was, years ago, but
4: yeah.
5: Oh, it's a great speech. It's very, very funny, and it kind of brought a tear to my eye. And so if no one has suggested that, and I'm sure that they have, but Big Gay Rainbow.
4: No, they haven't.
5: Have they really not?
4: It's shooting to the top of the list.
5: Is
4: yep,
5: that right?
4: I love it.
5: Oh, fantastic. Yes. Great stuff. And if you would like to suggest a great political speech from New Zealand history to Anna Fifield, you can head to her Substack, Between Giants, and you can vote. Anna Fifield, really nice talking to you, and catch you again in a fortnight.
4: I can't wait. Thank you, Emil.
5: That is Anna Fifield, journalist, and Substacker, whose Substack is called Between Giants. We're going to be talking very, very shortly about coffee and what volcanoes have in common with a nice cup of coffee. But Anna mentioned that the Vietnamese leader, Tor Lam, is a big fan of Kenny G. And would you know it? Oh, I beg your pardon? Oh, no, we're looking for a Kenny G. Oh, dear. Oh, I thought that we pulled a Kenny G track. Oh, I thought that we pulled a Kenny G track. And, well, I was going to throw to some Kenny G, but no, we're going to have to perhaps do that a bit later on. We'll do some Kenny G a bit later on in the program in honour of Tor Lam. But right now the time is 8:45 here on RNZ National. And so failing some Kenny G, we'll head to Shower Thoughts now, which is the time where we do this every Tuesday at around about this time. We take 10 or 15 minutes to explore those questions that pop into your mind as you enjoy the peace and serenity of your daily shower, when you're just away from all of the distractions of everyday life, and you can focus on what's important, like pondering, why do we value gold? Are police cars different? And tonight's question, what can volcanoes teach us about making the perfect espresso? We are a nation of coffee lovers, after all. Your flat whites, your mochaccinos, your long blacks, indeed your short blacks. We don't mess around when it comes to a cup of joe. But we also know a thing or two about volcanoes. And as it turns out, scientists reckon volcanoes could hold the answer to pulling the perfect espresso shot. But how does that all work? Well, here to explain is physical volcanologist with Earth Sciences New Zealand, Paul Jarvis. Paul, kia ora to you. Nice to have you on the program.
6: Kia ora, Emil. How you doing?
5: I'm doing very well, Paul. Are you a big coffee man yourself?
6: I'll be honest, I don't drink it.
5: Do you really? Really? Is that right? Paul, this is just wild. How do you do it? And by it, I mean gestures vaguely in every direction. How do you do it?
6: I substitute for tea.
5: Substitute for tea. Oh, all right. Right, okay. So you're still, you know, you're chemically dependent on a drink. It's just of the tea variety.
6: Yeah.
5: Okay, excellent. Okay. All right. So as a volcanologist, did it surprise you to see this research connecting coffee and volcanoes?
6: Not particularly. So you'd be surprised, there's a huge number of food and drink parallels to processes inside volcanoes, actually, and coffee is just one of many.
5: Yeah, okay. So, I mean, talk us through it. What does water moving through coffee grounds, what does this have in common with volcanoes?
6: Well, let's start with the coffee there. And so when you're making espresso, you have lots of all your ground-up coffee beans, and you've got to get them packed tight and make it compact. And then to get your perfect coffee, you've got to get the water through those coffee beans at just the right speed. If it's too fast, then you're not going to extract any caffeine or flavor, and your coffee's going to be horrible and weak. And if it's too slow, you're going to make a really strong and bitter coffee. So you've got to get it just right. And how this is important for volcanoes is beneath our volcanoes, we don't have giant vats of liquid magma. Instead, what we've actually got is a region which is hot but mostly solid, with bits of liquid in between, and we call that a mush. And that's kind of similar to what's inside your espresso maker. And in order to make that volcano erupt, we've got to get the liquid through that mush and out. Mm. And it's exactly the same process.
5: Is it really called mush?
6: Yes, we really call it mush.
5: Who came up with that? I mean, it's a beautiful name. It kind of feels almost like an onomatopoeia for what it kind of looks. You know what I mean?
6: Yeah, it's mushy. We call it mushy physics.
5: It's mushy. You do not call it mushy physics. Get out of here.
6: No, it's a whole field.
5: Oh, I love it. Beautiful. Okay, so percolation. Are we talking about percolation here? Is it?
6: Essentially, yeah. That is exactly what I'd call it.
5: Okay. Yeah. So how would you use these to, like, how would you apply this to pulling a perfect shot of espresso? Help me understand this, because I know that you tried to explain it there. I was trying to picture a coffee machine in my mind, but that's where it kind of tripped me up.
6: Yep, sure. So if you imagine, you know, you've got your coffee machine, if you're a barista, which a little birdie has told me you once were, or maybe an amateur enthusiast.
5: I'd say an amateur enthusiast, yeah. That's... People have paid me for coffees before, Paul, but they probably should have demanded a refund. We'll put it that way.
6: Fair enough. But one of the things you can control is the size of your coffee grains by changing the settings on your coffee grinder.
5: Yeah, right. Yeah.
6: So if you go for a setting where you have quite big coffee grains, then you can't pack them as close together. And so you have lots of space in between them. Think of like glass marbles in a jar. Uh-huh. You know, if you put glass marbles in a jar, there's lots of space between them. So when you try and force the hot water through there, there's lots of space and it can get through really fast.
5: Yeah.
6: If you suddenly crush them more to make them finer, so you crush those marbles into fine pieces, then all of a sudden they fit together and there's not much space left. And so it's going to take a lot longer for that water to get through. It's going to extract a lot more caffeine and a lot more flavor. So you've got to find the Goldilocks place between those two extremes, which makes you the perfect coffee.
5: Beautiful. Okay. All right. And so when the water finds an easier path through one part of the coffee, then that's leaving a whole lot of the rest of the coffee's potential completely untapped, unmushed.
6: Yeah, I guess it can do, potentially. If you've got one area which is packed more tightly than others, then yes, that could definitely happen. And we see that happen with volcanoes all the time, actually.
5: Yeah, yeah.
6: So, you know, with volcanoes, the liquid part... comes out and it brings part of that mush with it in an eruption. But if we go and look at the really ancient rocks from volcanoes of millions of years ago where the tops have eroded, we can actually see the rocks which were left behind, and we sort of see that untapped fragment as well. And so by piecing those two bits together, we can build up a whole picture of the system.
5: Oh. Volcanoes are pretty cool, aren't they?
6: Oh, they're incredible.
5: What's your favourite volcano in the world, Paul?
6: My favourite volcano in the world?
5: That's
6: an excellent question.
5: Thank you.
6: I would actually say it's here in New Zealand.
5: Which one?
6: And it would be Okataina, which is where the Tarawera eruption in 1886 happened from.
5: Was that the really, really, really, really big one?
6: That is a fairly big one, yeah.
5: Yeah. do you regard Taupo as being a volcano? Is that what we call it, or a caldera? Are they exactly the same thing, volcanoes and calderas?
6: A caldera is a type of volcano.
5: Right, yeah.
6: And Taupo is really relevant here because Taupo has quite a big mush underneath it.
5: It has a what?
6: A really big mush underneath
5: it. Oh, I thought you said it had a Big Mac underneath it. I was very confused there. Okay, so it's got a big mush underneath it. Okay.
6: Yeah, absolutely. And so, you know, Taupo is the origin of one of the largest eruptions ever. That's partly because underneath Taupo there's a very large mush over a wide area. And so over very, very long time periods, there's potential there for to extract an awful lot of liquid out of that mush.
5: Right, and then the mush goes kaboom. Well, hopefully not in our lifetimes.
6: No, hopefully not in our lifetimes.
5: Yeah. Excellent choices of volcano. The other reason, of course, that Taupo is relevant to this is that you can get some damn fine coffee in Taupo, Paul, but you wouldn't know about that. I imagine, though, the English breakfast tea in Taupo is just as good as it is anywhere else.
6: I imagine so. I didn't know about the coffee in Taupo. I'll have to let my friends know who live there.
5: Yes. Well, yeah, they know all about it. All right. Paul Jarvis, really nice talking to you, Paul. Thanks for your time. Appreciate it. And cool. I look forward to next time.
6: Thanks, Emil. Have a good rest of your night.
5: That is Paul Jarvis, who is a volcanologist with Earth Sciences in New Zealand. The time, 8 minutes away from eight here on RNZ National. We have got coming up the next hour a chat with Jeremy Dicker, who is a former Australian diplomat and also happens to be the managing editor of International Intrigue. And we're going to be talking all about who might replace Antonio Guterres, who is the current United Nations Secretary General, who might replace him in that role when his term comes to an end on December the 31st. You'll remember, of course, that Guterres was kind of neck and neck vying with Alan Clark for that position back when... When was that? Honestly, sometimes COVID just seems to have changed my time perception of everything. Years ago, anyway. About 10 years ago, perhaps? Anyway, that position is up for grabs again, and so I'm going to be chatting to Jeremy Dicker about the front runners for that. But, you know, it feels like time for a thematically appropriate song right now, and we could do some Kenny G. Perhaps we'll do some Kenny G a bit later on in the program, but we talked about coffee just then. And so we're going to have a track by Otis Redding. The name of the track is Cigarettes and Coffee.

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1: Otis Redding with cigarettes and coffee. You're listening to Nights with Emile Donovan here on RNZ National. Someone sent me a text, self-identifying as the pedant patrol, to say, time travel, Emile, it cannot be 8 minutes to eight. Well, it's probably 8 minutes to eight somewhere. But you're quite right, I meant to say 8 minutes to nine. Thank you very much for that. AJ, meanwhile, has sent me a text saying that Kenny G was the saxophonist for a smooth jazz band called the Rippingtons in the early 1990s, in suggesting a track. Perhaps we will get some Mr. G in there a bit later on. The saxophone truly is the sexiest of all of the instruments, in my humble opinion. What do you think? What's the sexiest instrument? Send me a text, 2101's the number. We've got a bit of chat coming through the emails as well. Ant has sent me an email. Hello, Emil. If Christopher Luxon's comments about Rotorua and an MMP referendum are enough to lose him his job, then the bar to being Prime Minister is too high, says Ant. Given he doesn't really need the job, I wouldn't blame him if he just flags the whole palaver and goes home. I would rather have a caring, incompetent leader in charge than another career politician, says Ant. And Christopher Luxon's going would be the country's loss. Meanwhile, Rosemary has sent me a text as well. Poor Marty, says Rosemary. My best cup of coffee is Tanner Coffee from Tanner Island. And Rosemary goes on to say, what is the connection between coffee and a volcano? Well, it's Tanner Island, which grows the absolutely best coffee for taste and flavour, and just so happens to do so on the slopes of a very active volcano. Is that right? I didn't know that. Thank you, Rosemary. And it was indeed in 2016, 10 years ago, when Helen Clark and Antonio Guterres went head-to-head for the Secretary-General job. How time flies, eh? We have got a chat about that Secretary-General job coming up after the news at 9. That is with Jeremy Dicker, former diplomat and now managing editor of International Intrigue. And we will also, of course, have the famous Night's Quiz, with tonight's quiz loosely connected to the theme of coffee, right after this.
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3: RNZ News at 9 o'clock. Ngā mihi o te pō. Good evening. I'm Mark Leishman. A former National MP says a leadership change might provide a bump in support but would more likely hurt the party in the long run. Prime Minister Christopher Luxon has called an urgent in-person meeting with his MPs in Wellington tomorrow, citing media reports and renewed speculation on his leadership. Former MP for Pakuranga, Maurice Williamson, says speculation over who is in charge of the party is divisive and corrosive.
4: As soon as you start talking about yourselves in politics, you're basically lost, because you should be talking about the voters and what you're going to do for them.
3: Maurice Williamson says Erica Stanford is a strong contender for party leader should the caucus fail to get in behind Mr. Luxon. The urgent caucus meeting will take place at 9:30 tomorrow morning. Philip Polkinghorne, who was found not guilty of murdering his wife after a criminal trial in 2024, has told an inquest that his changing accounts about the morning he found her body can be explained by his distress. He's been cross-examined about evidence he's given at the inquest for Pauline Hannah, who was found at their Remuera home in 2021. Police counsel Alicia McClintock says his account changed so much because it's not what really happened. She accused him of pretending to take a certain action during a 111 call that evidence suggests is impossible. But Dr. Polkinghorne disagreed.
5: You've picked up a 10-second window when I've dropped the phone and implying I'm doing all these things at that time. There's no evidence for whatever your ridiculous postulate is, which you keep harping on about.
3: Some of the details around that action are suppressed. The hearing continues tomorrow. Researchers at the University of Auckland are developing an obesity treatment they hope will provide a new way to lose weight without losing muscle mass. Unlike drugs such as Wegovy, which suppress appetite and can result in the loss of muscle mass, this new treatment would target the body's fat storage processes. University of Auckland molecular medicine and pathology professor Peter Shepherd says the treatment would shift fat around the body and burn it in a different way.
0: I mean, if you have to stop eating and, having the odd glass of wine, I mean, well, what's life worth? So, with our one, looks like you'll be able to continue eating, relatively normally, and your fat just gets burnt off.
3: Peter Shepherd says he hopes the idea stays in New Zealand and could become a business success story. Food Safety says loaves of Vogel's bread are likely to have been contaminated by a mechanical fault during production. A recall is in place after six varieties of the bread sold in the South Island, with the best before date of August 15, were identified as potentially containing

0: find them a husband or wife. But now a new industry has sprung up where companies are offering to pair up couples who've met for less than an hour. The man pays them for their services and has to pay the woman a substantial sum of money as a customary bride price. The BBC has spoken to several victims of so-called flash marriages who've lost their life savings to fake brides eager to exploit the stark male-to-female gender imbalance in the country.
1: Australia's Prime Minister Anthony Albanese is under fire for comments he made about two melons gifted to him by his Japanese counterpart, Sanae Takeuchi, after a former Japanese envoy called it an insult. During an appearance on the Bush Deep podcast, Mr. Albanese gestured near his chest while referring to the crown melons, calling them pretty strange gifts that ended up being quite good. That episode had already landed the PM in hot water because of inappropriate comments he made about pop star Kylie Minogue. Opposition leaders are now demanding he apologise to Takeuchi, but Mr. Albanese's position is that it was the host who made the joke, not him. And that's the news.
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3: 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How do you explain that?
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2: And we catch up with Rachel Weatherly. Did surgery in Australia work?
5: What do you make of Rachel before and after the surgery?
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1: Emil is back in just a moment on Nights. We have the forecast from Met Service until midnight Wednesday now. This is Northland, Auckland and Coromandel. Mostly cloudy with a few showers about Northland. Rain and some heavy falls spreading south tomorrow. Waikato to Taranaki, also Bay of Plenty, Taumaranui and Taupo. Fine with some high cloud, scattered showers developing tomorrow evening. Whanganui to Wellington, including Taihape. Fine, apart from some areas of cloud clearing, especially this evening and tomorrow morning. We'll have the Gisborne to Wairarapa, cloudy weather with patchy drizzle becoming mainly fine tomorrow afternoon. With Nelson, Buller and Grey, it's partly cloudy. Showers about the Tasman Ranges tomorrow morning, spreading elsewhere in the afternoon. For Marlborough to Southland, mostly cloudy with patchy light rain clearing north of Christchurch tomorrow morning and south of Dunedin later. Westland and Fiordland, isolated showers turning to rain, sometimes heavy, tomorrow. And for the Chatham Islands, cloudy periods with the odd shower, clearing tomorrow morning. 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I'll be back with a complete roundup of the day's news, sport and weather at 10 o'clock. It's now 7 minutes past nine.
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7: Thank you, Mark Leishman. You're back on Nights with Emil here on RNZ National. Lots of chat coming through on many different topics. So much, I'm in fact struggling to keep track of it all. So I'm just copy-pasting it into a document so that I've got it all on hand. Absolutely gorgeous text in from Leon. Kia ora, Emil. I'm Leon, 10 years old. Listen to RNZ every night while I go to bed. Of course, you turn the radio off before you go to bed, Leon, because the invigorating tones of the night's program would never put anyone to sleep. A question, Leon continues, would I be the youngest listener ever? Leon, I'm not going to lie to you. You're probably not the youngest listener ever. But that's pretty young. And especially, well, I mean, with nightly listeners, I'd say you're probably up there, Leon. You'd certainly be the youngest quizzy ever if you came into the quiz. We have had an 11-year-old do the quiz before. No one who is 10 years old, however. Meanwhile, someone else has sent me a text. Oh, no, this is an email from Anthony. Greetings, Mel. There is nothing wrong with coffee other than the smell and the taste of coffee. I've not had coffee since my childhood when I discovered how foul it really is. The best cup of coffee would be a cup of kawakawa fire tea, says Anthony with milk.

0: accompanied by a sweet treat, which is always good. I mean, that does sound like a good night. Meanwhile, I'm getting a lot of texts in on the topic of the Prime Minister. We talked to Richard Harman about this earlier. There will be a big crisis caucus meeting for the National Party caucus tomorrow, and by media reports, Christopher Luxon may be challenged. His leadership of the National Party and Prime Ministership of the country may come under challenge tomorrow morning. This is the second time in the past few months that this has happened, since I think the last time was in April. Anyway, I asked you earlier on whether you were you in that room, would you speak against Christopher Luxon? Who would you like to see as Prime Minister of New Zealand if that is what happens tomorrow? Someone says there were no major issues with what Christopher Luxon said in Rotorua or MMP. If he had dropped Winston Peters, he would have kept more credibility, says this person. Ironically, Winston carries on. Another text in says Chris Bishop's the logical choice, experienced, measured, and thinks about what's best for New Zealanders. Erica Stanford has her own agenda. Wow, everybody has their own agenda, don't they? Cordor says the theatre of politics, love the theatre of politics. Perhaps the dream team to keep the Blues on the field, says Koroa, is Erica Stanford and Tama Pōtaka. Remember when Labour subbed in their dream team of Jacinda Ardern and Calvin Davis? That worked, says Koroa, food for thought. And one more. Hi, Emil. I think the National Caucus should rally behind Mr. Luxon and insist that he sacks his foreign minister. This person says, if that forces an early election, then so be it. It may be too late for that. So I favour, this person says, a Chris Bishop, Erica Stanford team. Interesting, interesting stuff. I mean, good to get your thoughts on this. 2101, lots of texts coming through as well on the sexiest instrument. Perhaps I'll read those for you a bit later on. But right now, it's coming up to 11 minutes past 9. We better get to the quiz. Five questions there are in front of me, prepared by the fiendish quizmaster. Three quizzes on the line. Let's meet them. Number one, joining us from Auckland, it's Elan. Am I saying that right? Elan?
1: Ilan, that's right.
0: Ilan, what a beautiful name. Ilan, where does that come from?
1: It comes from Israel, Palestine.
0: Oh, beautiful. That's fantastic. Ilan, how are you doing? How's your night been?
1: It's been good so far, thank you.
0: Oh, I'm very glad to hear it. How have you kept yourself out of mischief today?
1: Yeah, it's been a good day. I'm just working at home and playing backgammon at my backgammon club.
0: Playing backgammon at your backgammon club?
1: Yeah.
0: Oh, fantastic. Fantastic. My wife, Elan, is thinking about getting into Mahjong. Have you played Mahjong before? I don't mean to suggest that backgammon and Mahjong are similar, because I have no idea whether that's the case.
1: I've never played Mahjong.
0: Okay. What's backgammon like? How do you play backgammon?
1: You get 24 pieces, mm-hmm. and you move them around the board, and you try and clear them off before the other player does.
0: Right. Okay. What would you compare it to? What is it? Is it like? Because it's not like Mahjong. Is it like chess?
1: It's sort of a combination of chess and checkers, kind of.
0: Okay. Oh, that's a marvellous way. It's a marvellous way to spend a Tuesday evening. Excellent. Elan, what do you think is the sexiest musical instrument?
1: The sexiest musical instrument?
0: Yeah. Well, a lot of people agreeing me with that the saxophone's got to be up there, but someone else has said the theremin.
1: I'm going to go with the violin.
0: The violin, yeah. The violin's a pretty sexy instrument, isn't it? Yeah, no, that's a good shout. That's a good shout. All right, Elan, you're going to kick us off in a minute or two with the coffee quiz. I wish you all the very best of luck and talk to you again soon.
1: Thank you. Great.
0: That's Elan in Auckland. Quizzy number two, joining us from Queenstown, it's JP. Kia ora, JP.
2: Hey, how's it going?
0: It's going pretty good, mate. How are you?
2: Yeah, not bad, mate. Just finished a big day and ready for a quiz. I've listened a lot and now it's my chance.
0: Now the time has come for you, JP.
2: Yep.
0: What does a big day in Queenstown look like for you?
2: It was just working, actually. We work at a pharmacy, which is good, but I was dreaming of skiing in the weekend, so I guess there's a bit of a combination.
0: Are you sort of born and bred Queenstown? Did you move there for the lifestyle?
2: I'm from Wellington, but yeah, we did move here for the lifestyle, and now we're more Queenstown than Wellington.
0: Hey, has it been a good ski season, out of interest?
2: Oh, it's like personally not that great, but for the town, it's been okay. We need more snow, which is always the main thing.
0: Well, because last year, have I got my times right? Last year was quite good, or the year before was really, really good for snow, right? It's kind of been feast or famine for the past little while, with more famine than feast.
2: Yeah, and it's always at the end. You know, you have a bad season, but then suddenly, just as you think it's finishing, all the snow comes.
0: Right, so we might have to rethink what the season actually means, mightn't we?
2: I think so, but I'll be looking forward to the end of the season for sure.
0: All right, there you go. All right. JP, did I ask you what your sexiest instrument was?
2: You didn't, but I listened in. I think I'm going to have to go for the sax as well. I can't get away from it.
0: Yeah, no, exactly. Yeah, once you've planted the seed in the mind, you can't get away from it. All right, JP, your cuisine number two. If Elan is defeated, we'll chat to you then. Good luck to you as well.
2: Cool, thank you.
0: That is JP in Queenstown. And cuisine number three, joining us from Auckland, it is Caitlin. Kia ora, Caitlin.
3: Kia ora.
0: How are you doing, Caitlin?
3: I'm good, thank you. How are you?
0: I'm very well indeed, thank you. What have you been up to this fine Tuesday?
3: Oh, I've just been working and then went to Pilates.
0: Oh, Pilates. Stop it. Tell me about Pilates.
3: Oh, well, it was my first time doing it. Yeah. I actually thought I was going to die, really.
0: Yeah. I've never done Pilates, but it seems scary.
3: Yes, it's a lot of core workout.
0: Right.
3: I can't say I recommend it.
0: Yeah. I mean, I went to quite a physical yoga session a couple of years ago, and the operative part of that sentence was a couple of years ago. Haven't been back since, and there's a reason for that. Is Pilates, do you even have a machine to do Pilates?
3: Well, I was just on a yoga mat.
0: Yeah.
3: It was kind of more cardio yoga, I would say.
0: Right, cardio yoga. Okay, all right. I overthink about that. All right, Caitlin, your cuisine number three, what's the sexiest instrument, please?
3: The bass guitar.
0: It's the bass guitar. Upright bass or electric bass?
3: Electric
0: bass. Okay, all right. Like Jaco Pastorius, I like that. That's good. All right, Caitlin, good luck. We may chat to you later on.
3: Thank you.
0: It's Caitlin in Auckland. Those are the three quizzes. The quiz tonight loosely connected to the theme of coffee. And every question any of the quizzes gets right, they get an entry into the draw for the night's mug. The more questions they get right, the more likely they are to win the mug. Elan, let's get the show on the road, shall we?
1: Great.
0: Let's do it. Okay. The entry question, Elan, no points for this, but you get to tell the rest of the country that you know your 2017 politics. Coffee is a bean, which we then turn into a drink. The word coffee sounds kind of like the word coffee. Which politician famously sent a tweet in 2017 which read, despite the constant negative press, coffee, end quote. Is it A, Winston Peters, B, Donald Trump, or C, Boris Johnson?
1: Donald Trump.
0: It is Donald Trump, yes indeed. And I still don't think we know what coffee means.
1: No, we don't.
0: Yeah. It means what you want it to mean, I suppose. Well done. Question number one in the quiz proper. Instant coffee. Elan, instant coffee was famously invented by a New Zealander, David Strang. My question to you is, whereabouts in New Zealand did David Strang invent instant coffee? Was it A, in Invercargill, B, in Whanganui, or C, in Stewart Island?
1: I'm going to go with Whanganui.
0: It's not Whanganui, I know. Oh, boy, I would have gone for Whanganui as well, Elan. But no, it's not. Oh, dear.
1: Okay.
0: Bad luck, Elan. That's a tricky question to start off on. But nice chatting to you. Thanks very much for playing. Come back and give it another go sometime, eh?
1: All right. Thank you.
0: Take care, mate. That's Elan in Auckland falling on question number one. This is a fiendish question from the fiendish quizmaster to kick things off. JP.
2: Hello. Elan, thank you. I was going to go Whanganui too.
0: Were you really?
2: You helped me out.
0: There you go. Okay. Well, let's jump straight in, JP. Whereabouts in New Zealand did David Strang invent instant coffee is the question. We know it's not Whanganui, so what do you think? A, Invercargill, or C, Stewart Island?
2: It's a guess, isn't it? But the people of Invercargill are pretty brave, so let's go Invercargill.
0: It's Invercargill. Well done. Yes, indeed. It is in Invercargill. David Strang, incidentally, being a distant... Well, maybe not even a distant relative. I think he might be the great-great-grandfather of the night sports correspondent, Ben Strang. So there you go. New Zealand truly is a village, is it not, JP?
2: It is. It's connections. Right.
0: Question number two. Very simple question, this one. What language is this?
4: Eerst proef ik de gewone koffie. En dan de Makona. Dat is het.
0: Makona heeft meer What language is the question. Is it A, Dutch, B, German, or C, Flemish?
2: I'm going to say German.
0: It's not German! Oh, this diabolical quizmaster! Look at what he's done! It's not German. Oh, I know. Oh, I can probably say that in German, but that might give it away. JP, bad luck, my friend. But hey, you got the old Invercargill one, and so that means an entry into the draw for the Knights mug. So who knows, JP? Hope springs eternal.
2: We all hope. Thank you.
0: All right, mate. Have a good night. Catch you later.
2: Cheers.
0: That's JP there in Queenstown. And the Quizmaster has claimed two scalps with two questions. Caitlin, you're our only hope, Caitlin.
3: Oh, I'm nervous.
0: Are you big on your coffee, Caitlin?
3: I'm a trained barista, but I actually don't drink coffee
0: really?
3: At all. I
0: Stop.
3: Hate it.
0: Yep. Are you serious?
3: Yeah.
0: How many coffees would you say you make a day in like a full 8-hour shift?
3: Probably like 40 to 50.
0: That's a lot of coffee. You'd be pretty good at making coffee by now, I think.
3: Oh, I've never tried it, so.
0: Yeah, well, that's true.
3: Just fingers crossed.
0: All right, we're up to question number two in the quiz proper. And we played a little cut of audio from Makona. And the quote is, Makona heft mer m. And my question to you is what language that is. Makona heft mer m. We know that the answer is not German. So what do you think? Is it A, Dutch, or C, Flemish?
3: I'm pretty sure it's Dutch.
0: It is indeed Dutch. It is Dutch. Well done. Yes. And that's because Makona is a Dutch company. So well done. Question number three, the optimal water temperature for brewing coffee is about 93 degrees Celsius. What is 93 degrees Celsius approximately if we convert it to Fahrenheit?
3: Oh.
0: Gee, that's a rough question. Is it A, 170 degrees Fahrenheit, B, 200 degrees Fahrenheit, or C, 250 degrees Fahrenheit?
3: 200.
0: 200 is the correct answer. Look at that. Yes. Well done. Look at this. Question number four. Caitlin, look, I said you were our only hope. You're only you're two questions away from doing the business, you know.
3: Oh, well.
0: There you go. Okay. All right. Question number four. The world's biggest coffee producer is Brazil. But Caitlin, tell me this. Riddle me this. How many colours are there on the Brazilian flag? It's a great flag, the Brazilian flag. It's one of my favourite in the whole world. But how many colours are there in total on the Brazilian flag? A, two colours, B, four colours, or C, six colours?
3: Four.
0: Four is the correct answer. What are they, Caitlin?
3: Green,
0: yeah.
3: Yellow, blue and white.
0: Blue and white! Blue and white, yeah, there's only a little bit of white, but there's enough white for there to be white on there. Well done. Oh, Caitlin, look at this. Question number five. The fifth and final. Three up, three down. The final question. It has a wee cut of audio. Here is the audio.
5: We know this is, excuse me, a damn fine cup of coffee. I've had, I can't tell you how many cups of coffee in my life, and this is one of the best.
0: What we just heard was a little bit of Special Agent Dale Cooper from the television show Twin Peaks. You seen Twin Peaks, Caitlin?
3: No, I'm not. I'm only 23, so.
0: You're only 23. Well, you know, Twin Peaks it doesn't discriminate on the basis of age, Caitlin.
3: Yeah, true.
0: You can head down to, whereabouts are you? You're in Auckland. You can head down to the video store and hire out Twin Peaks season 1 and 2.
3: Maybe I will.
0: Some of the greatest television you've ever produced, in my humble opinion. Right, well, this will be a tricky one for you, but Special Agent Dale Cooper, as we heard there, big fan of coffee, and he typically enjoys his coffee, Agent Cooper, alongside a slice of pie. My question to you is, what sort of pie is Dale Cooper's favourite to enjoy with a cup of coffee? Is it A, apple pie, B, key lime pie, or C, cherry pie?
3: Probably not key lime.
0: Why not key lime?
3: I can't imagine that with coffee, to be honest.
0: Okay. Yeah.
3: I'm going to go cherry.
0: Cherry pie, Caitlin! It's cherry pie. Ow, ow! Well done, look at that. Four questions up, four questions down, and you've done the business. Congratulations to you. Four entries for you into the Knights quiz for the mug. What a performance. That was really something, Caitlin. Congratulations.
3: Thank you very much.
0: Great stuff. All right, that is Caitlin in Auckland with four correct answers, winning the quiz. An excellent performance that was as well. Well done, you. 23 and a bit past 9 is the time, and so let's go now to talking a bit about the UN Secretary General, which is, of course, one of the most consequential and influential political roles in the world. And Antonio Guterres' term comes to an end on December the 31st. So who's in the running for the position? What does the job actually involve? How much influence does this person actually have? Well, to unpack all of that, I spoke earlier this evening to Jeremy Dicker, who is a former Australian diplomat and also managing editor of International Intrigue. And we started by speaking a bit about the current Secretary General, Antonio Guterres, and what he actually does.
6: that's a fair question. And I think it's a question that is more and more important these days, given the state of our world. The Secretary General, he's at the apex of the UN system. He technically administers and leads the UN system. But I mean, I think more importantly than that, I mean, it's not that hard to find a competent administrator these days. I think what we really need at this point in history is a leader who has real gravitas and convening power, and the ability to bring some of our, sparring powers around the world together to try and figure out a way through the mess that parts of our world seems to be finding itself in. So, yes, technically an administrator, technically a sort of CEO figure, but really, at its best, the UN Secretary General is really a leader.
0: Yeah. Okay. Do they have that much power as an individual, whether in front of the cameras or kind of behind the scenes, or are they more like a symbol, a figurehead?
6: They really don't have that much power, yeah, is the truth. The reality is that the core UN budget itself, it's like half the budget of the New York Police Department, all right? So we're talking just, a fraction of cash.
0: Wow.
6: And yet kind of all the world's post-World War II hopes and dreams and aspirations to try and stop going back to the kinds of awful experiences our grandparents saw firsthand. The reality is, though, when you're talking that amount of money, so total UN core UN budgets of $3.5 billion, I mean that's nothing. If we're going to entrust
0: it
6: to realistically,
0: that's insane. Why is it so low?
6: Well, I mean, the UN is as big and as powerful as its members, which is all of us, want it to be. And, the reality is, I think at the heart of the UN is a bargain that probably all of us felt like we'd all be better off with some kind of guardrails and some kind of forum to get together and sort out our issues. But at the same time, we live in a world made up of sovereign states where ultimately, Kiwis get to elect a Kiwi government, Australians elect an Australian government, and that's the way it is kind of all around the world. Or even when there's no election, it's a government that runs its own country. So ultimately, there's just a lot of natural reluctance to kind of cede too much power to anything abroad. So it's sort of a very strange, quirky bargain, which has resulted in, a sort of nominally, symbolically powerful body that really doesn't have much cash and doesn't have much formal power.
0: Yeah, maybe we'll get into that a bit later on. But in terms of the process, I mean, our former Prime Minister, Helen Clark, obviously got really, really close, just lost out, I think, to Antonio Guterres. So we got a little glimpse of how the process works in depth in New Zealand when that was all going on. But how does it work? Who gets to decide who becomes the next Secretary General?
6: Yeah, the reality is it all happens through a strange, secretive, quirky process called a straw poll that is run in the UN Security Council. The UN Security Council has got 15 members. Really, though, the power sits in five of them, the permanent five. That's the US, the UK, France, China, and Russia. And this straw poll process, I mean, it was never written down anywhere. It's not in the UN Charter. It actually emerged out of a deadlock that happened in 1981 when the US and China were sort of repeatedly vetoing one another's preferred candidates. And it just went on and on and on. Eventually, Uganda's then ambassador kind of emerged and had this suggestion. How about we all take a step back? Let the egos calm down, and we'll go with this anonymous, non-binding, unofficial straw poll process. And as wild and strange as that sounds, there's actually a logic to it. It sort of gives a little bit of breathing space, a little bit of maneuverability to just test the levels of support and opposition for all the different candidates, get a feel for where there might be hope for some consensus to emerge. And, after a series of straw polls, one after another. Eventually the hope is everyone sort of congeals around one consensus candidate who emerges as the woman or man to replace Antonio Guterres, whose term ends 31st of December.
0: So it's kind of like the Pope. Well, it's not really, but it's kind of like the Pope, except there's no smoke. Maybe there should be.
6: So people often compare it to the sort of the papal, conclave, and it is a little bit like that. I mean, a decade ago, the UN went through a process of really prioritizing transparency to try and breathe a little bit more transparency and buy-in and have all the citizens of the world feel like this is their process and their Secretary General. And so as a result of that, yes, there are these sort of town halls, and it looks a little bit like, a sort of a classic election that we might expect. Like, you have all the candidates up on stage doing a debate and answering questions. So it has the feel and the veneer of a normal election. But at the end of the day, none of that has really changed the core power, which is that it really sits with the permanent five. They're the only ones that really have the power to veto any one candidate. And so at the end of the day, that's what it comes down to. It comes down to, is there a candidate that amongst those permanent five, everyone hates the least? As cynical as that sounds, that's the reality. Who do we hate the least?
0: That's international politics at this stage, isn't it? All right. So, I mean, let's get down to it. Who's in the running in your estimation? Who are the front runners at this point?
6: Yeah, it was, diplomacy nerds like me were really pretty excited by the first round that happened early this month, because, there were a couple little sneaky curveballs and surprises in there. One is who emerged out in front. It was someone we always thought was going to be, a contender, but I didn't think anyone really expected her to come out in front. Her name is Rebecca Grinspan. She's a former vice president of Costa Rica, and she went on to have a very senior successful career in the UN system as well. She emerged with 10 votes in favor. You only need 9, and only one mystery country casting a vote against her. And at this stage, we don't know who that was. It's just everyone, all the different 15 members of the council get the same white paper. And so you don't know whether that vote of, it's called discouraging her candidacy. You don't know whether that discouragement was one of those all-powerful vetoes, which if it is, it's potentially, game over for her candidacy, or if it's one of the other rotating 10 members who, realistically aren't going to be able to stop any of these candidates unless enough of them bandy together. So anyway, Rebecca Grinspan has emerged out in front, which was a bit of a surprise because everyone had always thought the front runner was going to be someone else, an Argentine diplomat called Rafael Grossi, who's been running the UN's nuclear watchdog for several years now. He's sort of the most high profile of the candidates. I mean, that's a tough gig being the UN nuclear watchdog right now, given, the state of the world and Iran, Russia-Ukraine war. At the end of the day, though, we talked about the whole gritty point of this process is to find the least hated candidate. And the reality is it's very hard to do a high-profile, genuinely powerful job like that UN watchdog, that nuclear watchdog job. It's hard to do that without making some enemies along the way. Mm-hmm. And the reality is I think Grossi probably has treaded on a few powerful toes, particularly Russia and China, over the last year or so. So that's probably why he came in a surprise third place with 2 votes against. And, my best guess is one or both of those votes against him probably came from China and or Russia.
0: Mm. I asked you earlier on what the Secretary General does. You said essentially they're a leader. I am kind of curious about this. Do you feel that good Secretaries General create good times, or do good times cause us to reflect fondly on Secretaries General? Who's the best of your lifetime, do you think? Who would diplomats think of as being the best, and what did they do? What did they do? What makes a good one?
6: It's a mix. I think you've touched on a few spot-on issues there. One is that it partly depends on the cards you get dealt.
0: Yeah.
6: And right now, whoever takes on this job, in rugby terms, we might call it a hospital pass.
0: Worst. That's just terrible.
6: Yeah. And you could liken this entire election to, fighting over who gets to captain the Titanic. It's a tough, tough gig, all right? And so part of it is just the cards you get dealt. And another part of it is the reality that over history, I just think realistically a lot of the powerful players in this process they would never say this out loud, but realistically, they just want someone that's malleable, that will just, you know, give good speeches, turn up, cut ribbons, but you know, help solve a few problems, but otherwise get out of the way. But every now and then, even with that process where perhaps a surprise or an alternative consensus candidate emerges, they can still bring personal qualities that have an impact beyond what anyone expected. And I guess in my lifetime, one that comes to mind is Kofi Annan. I mean, he got dealt some good cards in the sense that was really the golden years of a kind of US-led world order, a kind of Pax America where everything seemed relatively stable and prosperous, and there was a sense of hope and optimism for the decades ahead. And that was when he was UN Secretary General. But he brought, with those good cards, he brought his own qualities as just a very sort of dignified, impressive speaker, sort of a compassionate individual. And so, yeah, you can mix those good cards with good personal qualities and kind of breathe a real sense of legitimacy and authority into the UN that maybe it wouldn't always have in everyone's eyes. But yeah, there's a little bit of an X factor there, and I'm hopeful that some of the candidates in the mix, Rebecca Grinspan, I think she's got that. I think Raphael Grossi has it as well. And the second place candidate is Carolyn Rodriguez from Guyana. Mm. She's a former foreign minister and current ambassador to the UN in New York. Yeah, she's really highly regarded as well, really sharp operator. So, you know, I'm hopeful they can bring some of those qualities to the gig as well.
0: You said earlier on that, you know, this time around is kind of like a hospital pass. I don't know what the more extreme version of that as a metaphor would be, but it kind of seems even farther along than that. It kind of feels, to me anyway, like the very credibility of the UN itself as an institution is kind of an open question at this point. I mean, what do you think?
6: Yeah, I share the same fear and concern. I mean, I think at the end of the day, the UN is only ever as effective and as strong and as credible as we'll let it be. And so as much as I yearn for and hope for a really brilliant candidate to come through and help steer it onto a more hopeful path, there's really some basic limits as to how much any one Secretary General can really do. Mm. Partly because I think some of the challenges I've described, you know, the UN's budget being so small and not actually having a lot of technical power, you know, part of that is really just a symptom of a deeper problem, which is that, the whole point of the UN was to try and build a bit of trust and, you know, mutual shared space between the world powers and help us find a better way to manage our world affairs. But the trust between all those powerful players has just really been in freefall the last few years.
0: Yeah.
6: And so you can really sort of, in one way, you can look at the UN as like collateral damage of something that is really happening above and beyond it. You've touched on a pretty core question there about, you know, how much it can really do, and, you know, the degree to which the UN itself is really on life support. But I always come back to a great line from one of the earlier UN leaders, Dag Hammarskjöld, who famously insisted that the UN was never meant to get us to heaven. It was just meant to save us from hell. So I think whoever takes the gig should maybe really reflect on that and think, you know, what can I do to really bring us back to that core mission? Trim some of the fat and streamline some of the operations and bureaucracy and get us back to how can we just, be the least worst option that our world has. And I think if you really narrow down your mission and be laser focused on that, I think that's as good as we can do right now.
0: Mm, yeah. That would be an interesting quote for the office wall, wouldn't it? It's not the cat. it's certainly not the cat with, you know, hang in there, baby, on it. Jeremy, look, this veto thing that you talked about, the permanent members of the Security Council having these veto powers, that's just insane. It's crazy. Surely... this should be the number one item for the UN. If it wants to have real power and really make a difference in terms of the peace of the world and to actually give it some teeth, these veto powers for the permanent states have to go.
6: Yeah, I mean, that's a natural and understandable feeling and a common feeling. And the reality is it's the veto power that has really ground the UN at its most powerful institution, which is the Security Council we've been talking about, to really ground things to a halt, because you've just got so much division and mistrust between effectively the East and the West, that they just veto each other or threaten veto against each other. That's called a pocket veto. And it just means that nothing gets done. And so, you know, you have these horrible wars around the world, and there's not a whole lot that the UN itself has been able to agree on in terms of a solution or a resolution. So, yes, there's a lot of folks who would say, oh, we're going to get rid of the UN, the UN veto, the Security Council veto. But it's just not a realistic proposition, because, you know, the whole reason why these powerful five emerged out of the Second World War and agreed to, you know, surrender some power and some legitimacy to this new body called the UN, the whole point of the veto was to buy their buy-in, to guarantee their buy-in. And, you know, the moment you, I mean, like, they would never let it happen, but the moment you even push to remove a veto is the moment you sort of worsen the very problem we're already talking about, which is trying to have them, you know, engaged. So I think the more common, more viable discussion that's just been brewing for years and years and years is really more UN reform. If you take a step back, you think, well, there's these five countries that have a veto, and it probably made sense at the time coming out of World War II, but you've got to wonder, do those same five all-powerful veto-wielding countries, are they still the same five countries? Yeah, so it's kind of like a 1940s structure struggling to stay effective and relevant in a 2020s world. And so really the debate is more about how do we reform this in a way that those original powerful five will accept, but which, you know, expands the legitimacy and the buy-in and brings in some other players. So there's four kind of big players that, you know, not everyone thinks should have a veto or even be on the Security Council permanently, but there's a certain momentum behind them. One is Brazil, one is India, one is Japan, and one is Germany. But there are others, you know, Nigeria,
0: South
6: Africa, that, yeah, I mean, everyone would want to put their hand up, which is part of the, you know, part of the challenge, right? I mean, as if you wouldn't put your hand up and give everything to the chance of potentially permanently sitting on what is still, you know, an important and a powerful body. So yeah, it's less about getting rid of the veto and more about reforming it, potentially expanding it. And it, you know, even still, that's a tough conversation that's been going on for years.
0: Yeah, there's just so much compromise involved, isn't there? I mean, I guess that's the it's the have your cake and eat it of this world, yeah. Isn't it? Is that, you know, in order to get everybody to agree, everybody has to be at worst mildly disappointed, you know, and that means that in a way nobody's happy, but nobody's really pissed off.
6: Yeah, that's the gritty reality of diplomacy. I mean, diplomacy nerds like me talk about the fact that there is no sovereign to kind of crack the whip and enforce the rules and coerce countries into behaving. There's sort of nothing out there but just a community of countries that have voluntarily agreed to participate in this body called the UN. And it unfortunately involves messy compromises and transactions and, you know, and more recently disappointment. But, you know, it's our least worst option. And as I mentioned before, all we've got to do is chat to a grandma or a grandpa about what they remember about life before we had the UN. And, you know, that's potentially the only reminder we need about why it's worth us re-engaging and reinvigorating that whole structure and concept as best as we possibly can.
0: Hey, just before I let you go, Antonio Guterres, he's been in the job for a while. Obviously, some things have happened during his time, many of which all of which were beyond his power to stave off as an individual, and some of which, you know, like COVID, were just totally unprecedented and completely unpredictable. But, I mean, how do you think history will look upon his time in the chair?
6: Oh, that's a tough question. I mean, he did get dealt some really rough cards. I commend him for the seriousness with which he's taken the important debate around UN reform and efficiency and cost cutting, just because I think that's probably the part that's most within his power to push back on some of the UN's critics and rebuild some of that legitimacy that the UN has and really needs around the world. But even that is easier said than done, because the reality is that the broader UN system that we know today, it's sort of spiraled and expanded rapidly beyond its original mandate. Yeah. And as you add a new program or a new body or a new agency, You know, they have their headquarters in one country and they fight about where the leader comes from. And as you get the world invested in this big expanding structure, it gets harder and harder to cut back on some of that. And people say, well, we don't want to lose this agency because, you know, the headquarters is here and it generates jobs here. And I commend him for the work he's done on that. I think there's, you know, still more to do. You know, he's copped a lot of criticism. Like the cards he got dealt have been pretty brutal in terms of, a couple of big wars, Israel Hamas and Russia Ukraine. And, you know, he's copped a lot of criticism for being too vocal on one or not vocal on the other. I think particularly the Russia Ukraine one has been tricky because, you know, Russia is the aggressor, the one sending tanks into Ukraine's territory and missiles into Ukraine's cities. And yet it's sort of perversely also effectively a major shareholder in the company that he is CEO of.
0: That is Jeremy Dicker, who is a former Australian diplomat and also managing editor of International Intrigue. It's well worth keeping across the stuff that he talks about. He's a switched on guy, as you heard just then. The detail and the reading are coming up after the news at 10 o'clock. But right now, to take us to the pips, some Pacific Waves.
7: Kia ora nā, this is Pacific Waves from RNZ Pacific. I'm Susanna Suisuki. Coming on the show today.
8: For a lot of kids, you don't want to go to those political rallies because they find them boring. What do? If you want to get them, say, for example, into politics, you take politics to them.
7: Cook Islanders head to the polls this week. Has the failure of a joint statement to China's recent missile test left the Pacific Islands Forum divided? And the US looks to take back billions of dollars from a project in Micronesia. The Cook Islands will head to the polls this week for its four-yearly general election. Like all countries in the region, the Cooks has had its fair share of challenges due to global shocks in recent years, and there's a sense that voters are looking for some stability, particularly around the cost of living. Tiana Haxton spoke to the leaders of the four main parties contesting this election.
9: The Prime Minister and leader of the Cook Islands Party, Mark Brown, is in no doubt about the priority for people in this election. He says for his party, it's about consolidating the country's growth and economic recovery since reopening the borders 4 years ago when the Cooks emerged the COVID pandemic.
10: That strong economic growth has allowed us to catch up, if you like, with pay increases that were halted or paused during the COVID period. It's allowed us to increase our welfare payments to old age pensions, child benefit. And these are all things that we're gearing up to try and meet the challenges of cost of living.
9: Water utility charges are another issue in this campaign. The leader of the Cook Islands Democratic Party, Tina Brown, says if elected, her party would push to remove water use tariffs for residential and agricultural users on Rarotonga.
11: We will remove water tariffs for residential and agriculture users on Rarotonga. And we will review the present structure of Totatobai. Of course, water infrastructure costs money. The real question is how that cost should fairly be met.
9: Another issue Cook Islanders are thinking about is whether the country should continue the current government's direction towards more seabed mining activity. The United Party says it will push for a referendum on seabed mining if it comes to power. The party's leader, Te Ariki Heather, acknowledged that exploration activities underway are potentially encouraging for generating long-term wealth in the country. But he says it's so critical to protect the future health of the country that the question of whether to progress seabed mining should be put to the country.
12: One that we will do is put a referendum to ask the people of this country whether this is yes or no. So it's up to the people of this country to actually decide. You know, that's one number one that will put out a referendum when elected to be government.
9: Meanwhile, the country's relationship with New Zealand is a lingering issue too, at least in the eyes of the big parties. This relationship came under strain after Wellington suspended some funding as a consequence of the deal that the Cook Islands government of Mark Brown forged with China early last year. Funding has been recently restored, and both governments say the relationship is back on track. But Te Ariki Heather suggests there is a lot of work still to do to restore the healthy relationship.
12: Well, New Zealand is a special one for us, and what we have sort of discussed for this one soon as becoming government, soon as forming the government, we'll make a trip sort of to show New Zealand how deeply this relationship is. And from that talks, then we confirm our relationship after that.
9: Tina Brown also says the relationship is all important and needs nurturing.
11: The Cook Islands should have constructive relationships with New Zealand, China, Australia, the United States, and our Pacific neighbours. We do not strengthen ourselves by unnecessarily choosing between friends.
9: Issues can be talked about all day, but it doesn't mean much without connecting to voters. All of the parties realise that having a good ground game, engaging with people in their community, is the key to success. The Cook Islands Progressive Party leader, Te Tuhi Kelly, says this is particularly the case with young people.
8: There are a lot of kids who don't want to go to those political rallies because they find them boring. So what do you do if you want to get them, say, for example, into politics? You take politics to them. And what you do is you use a medium that they've grown up with. And it's a thing called social media.
9: The polls open at 8 a.m. Wednesday local time. The preliminary count is expected the same night.
7: One of the big takeaways from last week's Pacific Islands Forum foreign ministers meeting was the failure of a joint statement in response to China's recent missile test in Pacific waters. While discussions ranged from China's recent missile test to the Solomon Islands' proposal for a regional security treaty, the meeting also highlighted the difficulties of reaching consensus among 18 Pacific Forum members. I spoke to the University of Auckland's head of Pacific Studies, Gora Nanau, who said that despite the forum's foreign ministers' inability to agree on a collective statement on China, he says it shouldn't be seen as a sign that the forum is divided.
13: They did not come out with a common position on that. But there's also the reaffirmation of the need for regional solidarity, the need to continue with dialogue, but also conscious of the peculiar needs of each of the member countries, but also working towards the common good of the region. As you can see, that's the challenge that they deal with.
7: Dr. Nanau says unlike many international organisations, the Pacific Islands Forum makes decisions by consensus. That means every member has an opportunity to shape the outcome, but it also means each member can potentially block a decision being reached.
13: Difficulty with forum decision-making mechanism is that it's based on the Pacific way, where they try to, you know, come up, make decisions through consensus. But as you know, there are national interests and national peculiarities in the context of each of these countries. It's not always easy. So I think you can say that it explains the difficulty that Pacific leaders face because of the mechanism or the philosophy of the Pacific way, trying to come to a common position while respecting the needs of individual countries and their sovereignties.
7: Questions have been raised about why foreign ministers struggled to agree on a statement about China's missile test. Dr. Nanau believes the issue may not have been whether countries opposed condemning missile testing altogether, but whether China should have been singled out.
13: I think all of them would agree on an ocean or a region that is free from any kind of missile test. But I think the difficulty here was the realization that that common position was basically targeting Chinese missile tests without also calling out the United States, which is doing 4 tests a year into the Pacific. So I think the realization there, if we are to call a country because of the missile test, it has to be done to all those countries who are doing whatever test in the Pacific.
7: Another key agenda item was the Solomon Islands' proposal for a regional security treaty. Rather than endorsing the proposal, the foreign ministers agreed more consultation was needed. Dr. Nanau says it's understandable why the ministers opted for a cautious approach.
13: Maybe member countries are still skeptical about that kind of approach, and that's probably why there's need for more time to engage with their own people and also to understand the proposal a bit better.
7: The proposed treaty comes despite the region already having a number of security agreements, including the Bow Declaration, the Bikatawa Declaration, and the Treaty of Rarotonga. Dr. Nanao says countries want confidence that a new treaty complements rather than complicates the existing regional mechanisms. Many of the issues discussed in the PIF foreign ministers' meeting will set the agenda for Pacific leaders when they gather in Palau later on this month. In New Zealand, a study has found a link between vaping during pregnancy and sudden infant deaths, also known as suri. On average, one New Zealand baby dies from suri each week, and Māori and Pacific babies are at a much higher risk. The study of 101 deaths between 2022 and 2023 found that over half of the mothers were vaping while pregnant in the cases involving bed sharing. Researchers say while the link between smoking and suri is well established, the new study shows that vaping may be having a similar impact. RNZ reporter Lucy Shia has more.
14: University of Auckland paediatrics professor Ed Mitchell says the problem is in the nicotine, no matter in what form it's consumed.
15: What we think is happening is that the nicotine from vaping gets into the bloodstream of the mother, gets into the bloodstream of the baby, crosses over to the brain of the baby in utero and damages the brain.
14: Dr. Mitchell says this harm to the baby increases subsequent risks.
15: That makes the baby more vulnerable so that when the baby is exposed to some sort of stress, such as bed sharing, then there is a risk of dying.
14: He says the study doesn't prove that vaping causes sudden infant deaths, but the possibility of infant deaths warrants a precautionary approach. Dr. Mitchell and his co-researchers are calling for future pregnancy advice to consider all forms of nicotine exposure, including vaping. They're also calling for more support for women to quit smoking and vaping as early as possible in pregnancy. Te Pai Bradshaw, an advisor at the New Zealand College of Midwives, says they've always looked at the links between smoking and suri, and the new findings are a reminder of the dangers of nicotine.
16: I think there's been a misconception for a period of time now that vaping is harmless, and actually this research is telling us it's not harmless, and we need to be more vigilant around that, and there needs to be better support here for whānau to make the decisions for cessation.
7: The United States is reportedly threatening to pull a $2 billion US dollar infrastructure project in the Micronesian state of Yap. An American journalist who specializes in US security and defense issues in the Pacific, Claire Pascal, has reported that the US may turn away from the Federated States of Micronesia entirely. This is down to what she calls a failure of negotiations on the part of the small island state. She sat down with Kaya Selby.
17: The island of Yap, a mere 3,000 kilometres away from mainland China, is at the centre of a planned $2 billion investment by the US Department of War, announced by Secretary Pete Hegseth in March of last year. The money would go mostly towards upgrading their airport, creating local jobs in the process. But a leaked letter to Micronesia President Wesley Semena from the US Pacific Command has revealed that the FSM were pushing for an extra $1.3 billion. Cleo Pascal says they were way over their head.
18: This is a sign of a breakdown in communication. They consider this $1.3 billion demand to be unacceptable and somewhat irrational.
17: In the letter, PACCOM writes that the request is unreasonable and, quote, divergent from the spirit of our partnership under the Compact of Free Association. It notes that YARP had requested the funds in part to compensate for environmental damage caused by the US military. Ms. Pascal says the rejection was inevitable.
18: The demand for $1.3 billion seems to have come from YAP. $800 million of that $1.3 billion that they were asking for was going to go to landowners. Now, we don't know how many landowners, we don't know how much land, but it seems to be a situation where the YAPese negotiators thought they had the U.S. over a barrel and that they could demand extortionate amounts. and that the US wouldn't walk away. And the US is saying, you know what, actually we can walk away.
17: What's more, PACCOM writes that they, quote, intend to move forward by assessing alternative locations across the region to meet the needs of Pacific defense.
18: You know, these are places that are actually not remote. Yap Island is a little over 500 miles away from Guam, for example. The idea is to have this sort of distributed access basing and oversight architecture where you have multiple ports and airports across the region, especially first and second island chain, so that, you know, if there's disruption to some, others can remain operational.
17: Micronesia has a compact of free association with the US, along with the Marshall Islands and Palau, affording them special privileges and tens of millions each year in budget support. Pascal says the current debacle will likely change very little in terms of Micronesia's status.
18: You know, these were hard-fought negotiations by all three countries. This is not a normal, you know, kind of play one off of the other kind of relationship. A lot of Americans died across the region, and there was an understanding that the security of the Central Pacific is a key component to the security of a free and open Indo-Pacific.
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20: RNZ News at 10 o'clock. Good evening, Paul Marie. I'm Mark Leishman. The Prime Minister has called a crisis meeting with his caucus tomorrow in a bid to quell renewed speculation about his leadership. Christopher Luxon survived a caucus leadership vote in April, but he's again under pressure after a series of recent missteps and clashes with coalition partners. Posting on social media, he said division and disunity are a major distraction just 90 days out from the election. Arriving in Wellington this afternoon, he made no comment to waiting reporters. Here's our deputy political editor, Craig McCulloch.
21: No time for a chat when you have a prime ministership to rescue. Christopher Luxon touched down in Wellington with little to say to reporters.
22: Are you going to call another vote, Prime Minister?
21: He earlier sent out a distress sign on social media calling his MPs to join him at Parliament for an urgent meeting tomorrow morning. It's clear, he says, there's increased speculation about my leadership, which needs to be resolved quickly. MPs are publicly expressing confidence in Mr. Luxon, but anonymously, some have indicated changes afoot.
20: And National MPs flying into the capital late this afternoon ahead of tomorrow's meeting also largely pledged their support to Mr. Luxon, including Tukituki's Catherine Wedd.
23: Irrespective of how the question is asked, it will remain the same. He's doing a good job. He's an excellent Prime Minister. He has my 100% support.
20: Senior National MP Erica Stanford, who's tipped as a possible contender for the leadership, is the only MP who didn't reply to reporters when asked if she had confidence in Mr. Luxon. The caucus meeting will be held at 9:30 tomorrow morning. It's not known if a confidence vote will take place. Meanwhile, former National MP for Pakuranga, Maurice Williamson, says speculation over the party's leadership is divisive and corrosive. Mr. Williamson, who spent 30 years in Parliament, says ordinary voters dealing with the high cost of living have little time for internal party squabbles.
24: Why? Absolutely, 100%. We've got confidence
20: so
24: in our caucus leadership and our Prime Minister.
20: Sorry about that. That was the wrong piece of audio. They all just try this one here.
25: Changing the leader, I don't think will change much of that. And plus, I think Luxon needs to be given some real credit for having lifted his game recently. He had a couple of slip-ups, I agree with that. But he's learnt to deal with the media more, be more straightforward in answering questions. I don't hear him anymore going, well, what I'm trying to say to you here now is, and at the end, you don't know what it was.
20: Water is flowing through the taps in Ohakuni again, but residents are being told to boil water as a precaution. The central North Island town has been without water since Sunday due to a break in the main pipeline into the town caused by the Tomaranui earthquake in late July. The outage forced the closure of schools and eateries in the town at around 1,400 people. The Ruapehu District Council says the water network is now fully charged and all properties should have supply. However, a precautionary boil water notice remains in place until testing confirms the water is safe to drink, with residents and businesses also asked to continue conserving water while the reservoir refills. Rescue

0: turned up to try to clear the debris with their bare hands to reach survivors, climbing the rubble alongside emergency crews.
1: The Ministry of Foreign Affairs and Trade says 16 New Zealanders are registered with its safe travel system in Colombia, but none have requested assistance. The Foreign Affairs Minister, Winston Peters, has conveyed New Zealand's condolences to the Colombian government. Back home, a researcher says nicotine can get into a baby's brain and damage it, regardless of whether it's from smoking or vaping. A University of Auckland study out today says vaping is emerging as a risk in sudden deaths in infants. It found vaping during pregnancy carries similar risk factors as smoking, particularly when combined with later sharing a bed with an infant. Lead researcher Ed Mitchell says of the infant deaths studied, over half of the mothers were vaping while pregnant.
2: Vaping has been promoted as a harm reduction strategy for smokers, and it includes pregnancy, and that's our concern. What we think is happening is that the nicotine from vaping gets into the bloodstream of the mother, gets into the bloodstream of the baby, crosses over to the brain of the baby in utero, and damages the brain.
1: Ed Mitchell says vaping policy for those who are pregnant needs to change. Philip Polkinghorne has recounted discovering his wife Pauline Hannah's body in their Remuera home at a coronial inquest into her death in 2021. Dr. Polkinghorne was found not guilty of her murder after a criminal trial 2 years ago. Giving evidence under oath at the coroner's court in Auckland today, he expressed frustration at not being able to get his mobile phone to work and having to use a landline to call 111.
3: I was absolutely devastated, and I couldn't think straight. I couldn't get my phone to work. I mean, how pathetic is that? I was useless.
1: Philip Polkinghorne also denied using methamphetamine in the days leading up to his wife's death and admitted deleting photos from his phone and iCloud showing his relationship with a sex worker. Wellington Hospital's emergency department had its busiest day for almost a year yesterday, seeing a total of 258 patients. The figure compares with an average of 189 a day last month. Christine Sesford has the details.
4: Health New Zealand says the hospital has been experiencing a very busy winter, combined with staff sickness. Interim Deputy Group Director of Operations Robert Blakey says preparations for winter have been underway since March, including more staff, beds and community care. He says staff have boosted temporary bed capacity and are reviewing patients to see if they can be discharged sooner. Opening hours at the capital's urgent care clinic have been extended to help relieve some of the pressure.
1: A coroner is reminding people of the dangers of small household items after a toddler died from swallowing a drawing pin. And findings yesterday, or released yesterday, coroner Ian Telford says 20-month-year-old Siuta Lolo Pialu Uhi was playing with his siblings when his mother noticed he was choking in November last year. Edward Gay reports.
5: Siuta's mother, Lisita Laulau Pialu, banged on the boy's back. When that didn't work, the family drove Siuta to the hospital and called emergency services on the way. They advised the family to return home, where a paramedic would meet them. The paramedic tried to revive the boy before taking him to hospital, but he could not be saved. Coroner Telford says Siuta's death was a reminder about the dangers of small household objects like batteries and coins. He said Hatuhone St John had guidelines on its website on what to do when a child or infant is choking.
1: It's 8 minutes past 10. US President Donald Trump wants Iran to pay reparations for the killing of American soldiers, with little sign of a resolution in the war between the two countries. He was responding to an Iranian list of conditions for the US to meet before the Strait of Hormuz could reopen.
6: They asked for reparations, you might say, or they asked for money for the damage that we've done. I said, that's a good idea. Well, we're going to ask for money for the damage they've done over a 50-year period. Whether you go SS Cole or whether you go all of the people that were so badly hurt, so badly wounded or killed, many thousands of people, and maybe damages for the 52,000 protesters over the last 4 months that were killed in Iran.
1: The Iranian conditions included the removal of the U.S.

0: blockade of Iranian ports and a permanent end to the war against Iran and its allies. Meanwhile, there are reports that President Trump hid in an airport catering truck to take a secret military flight out of Turkey last month due to concerns of a possible Iranian assassination attempt. He'd taken the newly renovated Qatari-donated jet to Ankara for the NATO summit, but the White House said he used an older Air Force One on his departure. The Washington Post is reporting he boarded that plane in front of the cameras and was then secretly shuttled by an airport catering truck to a smaller plane. That flew onto Britain, with the older Air Force One and the media arriving minutes later. The Climate Change Commission says the government must decide how the country will pay for adapting to climate change. In a report released today, it says adaptation planning isn't keeping up with how fast the risks are growing. Our climate change correspondent, Kate Newton, reports.
1: The Commission says investing in proactive adaptation would help to reduce future costs and protect communities, but the current funding is inadequate. It says the government must decide what it's willing to pay for itself and then help local councils and the private sector find new funding mechanisms. The government recently introduced legislation that would require councils to make adaptation plans for high-risk areas. However, it says it won't make any funding decisions until after the election.
0: The company behind well-known infomercials has been penalised just over $1.1 million after staff members posted fake online reviews to mislead customers. The Auckland District Court has penalised Brand Developers Limited, trading as The TV Shop, after convicting the company of fair trading breaches late last year. The TV Shop is behind brands such as Thin Lizzy and Transformer Ladders. The Commerce Commission says employees posted positive product reviews without disclosing their affiliation with the business, while also removing some negative reviews from its website. Vogels is recalling six varieties of its bread, as some loaves may contain small pieces of metal. The recall is only for bread sold in the South Island with the best before date of August 15th. Food Safety's Deputy Director General Vincent Arbuckle says a mechanical fault during production is likely to have caused the contamination. He says the bread makers, Goodman Fielder, discovered the problem as metal detectors scanned products in their manufacturing process.
2: As they looked into it more widely, they realised that some product may have been released. The working assumption is some sort of mechanical failure, perhaps a bit of shearing off, that's brought very small little metal fragments into the loaves themselves.
0: Customers can return the product to stores for a refund or throw the bread out. Australia is following New Zealand's lead and rolling out vaccines to protect native birds from the deadly H5 strain of bird flu. The virus has now been found in native species after first being detected in migratory seabirds in June. Agriculture Minister Julie Collins says states and territories will immunise priority bird species in captivity.
3: The priority species will be identified based on vulnerability to the H5 bird flu and the potential conservation impact, informed as always by scientific advice.
0: New Zealand is already vaccinating 300 core breeding birds for five of the country's most endangered species. Confirmed cases here remain at two, with no new detection since July the 17th. The Broadcasting Standards Authority has upheld two complaints about independent media site The Platform. The first complaint came after morning host Sean Plunkett compared tikanga Māori to mumbo jumbo while discussing fire and emergencies kaupapa Māori strategy. The second complaint centred on comments by Mr Plunkett that ridiculed the complainant, shared his private information with listeners and led to abuse, harassment and threats. The BSA found Mr Plunkett breached the Broadcasting Act's good taste and decency, privacy and law and order standards. The invasive freshwater gold clam has now been found in the Auckland region for the first time. Biosecurity New Zealand says the clams were found in the Ruakohua stream tributary near the New Zealand steel mill at Glenbrook. The mill takes water from the Waikato River, where the clams have already been detected. Biosecurity says the clam is a serious threat to native species and can clog up power generator systems and water treatment plants. Authorities are encouraging river users to wash and dry their gear. Some schools are banning Woolworths' latest giveaway of Disney Ooshies after fights and distraction in the classroom. Shoppers at the supermarket chain can pick up one of their movie character-themed toys for every $30 spent. Cambridge East School Principal Hamish Fenimore says they've been creating extra stress for teachers and students. Snell's Beach School, Mangere Central and Colwell School, all in the Greater Auckland area, are also asking parents not to let their children bring ooshies to school. And now to sport, the All Blacks are bracing for another aerial bombardment in their second match of their tour of South Africa. After a first-up win over the Stormers in Cape Town last Saturday, the All Blacks take on the Sharks in Durban tomorrow morning. Captain Luke Jacobson is expecting plenty of high kicks to come their way and says the All Blacks' outside backs will need to be at their best.
4: Yeah, at the top level of South Africa rugby, a really good kicking game, really good chasing game. So that's a big emphasis on our outsides being on there and our work off the ball to get back.
0: Kickoff is at 5 a.m. And the Wellington Phoenix have added more star power to their women's squad. Australian international Tamaka Yelup has joined the A-League football side after spending the last two seasons with the Brisbane Roar. Yelup is the ninth most capped Matilda in history. And that's the news.
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0: 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We're back with Emil Donovan shortly on Nights. The forecast from Met Service till midnight Wednesday for Northland, Auckland and Coromandel, mostly cloudy with a few showers about Northland. Rain with some heavy falls spreading south tomorrow. Waikato to Taranaki, also the Bay of Plenty, Taumaranui and Taupō. Fine with some high cloud, scattered showers developing tomorrow evening. Whanganui to Wellington, including Taihape. Fine apart from some areas of clearing weather, and especially this evening and tomorrow morning. For Gisborne to Wairarapa, cloudy with a patchy drizzle, becoming mainly fine tomorrow afternoon. For Nelson, Buller and Grey, partly cloudy, showers about the Tasman Ranges tomorrow morning and spreading elsewhere in the afternoon. Marlborough to Southland, mostly cloudy, patchy light rain clearing north of Christchurch tomorrow morning and south of Dunedin later on. For Westland and Fiordland, isolated showers, they'll turn to rain, sometimes heavy tomorrow. And for the Chatham Islands, cloudy periods with the odd shower clearing tomorrow morning. 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I'll be back with more news at 11. 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
11: Please tell the quizmaster, writes Peter in Christchurch, that Dutch and Flemish are two different names for the same language. Followed by a series of amused emoji. Is that right? That's deeply embarrassing for the quizmaster. It seems, I mean, Googling supports Peter's point here, saying that Flemish is ostensibly the same as Dutch. Well, spoken in Belgium, but it's essentially the same as Dutch. It's just some words are pronounced slightly differently. It's a dialect of Dutch, in fact, is what the internet's telling me. But I feel like I might be opening up a geopolitical can of worms here, so we're going to end it there. Unless you can enlighten me on this. Flemish and Dutch, are they exactly the same? What's a good point of comparison? Is it sort of British English and American English, or is it like Spanish and Catalan? I'd be interested to hear from you if you know. 2101's the text number. Meanwhile, lots of people weighing in on what the sexiest instrument is. I agree, writes AJ, that the saxophone is the sexiest instrument, but I did play tenor sax for a year, so I am a tad biased. That's true, you are biased. Kim says the tenor saxophone is the instrument of joy, whether that be in Redacted, or the blues, or laughter, or at the Auckland Jazz Jam from 1 to 4pm on the last Sunday of the month at Cupid Bar in Point Chevalier in Auckland. Or you can just listen to Pharoah Sanders play Speak Low. Interesting that you mentioned Pharoah Sanders. That's from Kim, by the way. Because Oscar has followed up. Kenny G was wholly responsible for making the saxophone the most uncool of all instruments. Rest in peace, Pharoah Sanders. And then Oscar from left field. Whoosh, look at this. Unquestionably, says Oscar, the sexiest instrument is the harp. Oh boy, we have a new contender, and another new contender, with someone saying very simply four words, euphonium is the sexiest. That's it, that's where it ends. Euphonium is the sexiest. Wow, this is great, this is very interesting. Someone is taking me to task, saying that there's no such thing as a sexy musical instrument, and using that word thusly debases the language, which is fair enough. I mean, I don't agree, but that's fair enough. Everybody's entitled to their opinion. And meanwhile, I can tell you that Lue in Christchurch is challenging our correspondent earlier on, claiming to be the youngest Knights listener. That was from Leon. 10 years old, Leon says. I listen to RNZ every night before, whilst I go to bed. Would I be the youngest listener ever? I said probably not. And indeed, Louay is confirming this. Most certainly not. My 16-month-old would like to challenge, apparently, for the youngest night's listener. Sleepers for the week, says Louay in Christchurch. That's very funny. Thanks very much for that. We've got a reading coming up for you a bit later on this hour. It is the second part of our ongoing reading, which is On Getting Old, read for us, written and read for us by Kevin Ireland. And then after the news at 11, we've got an episode of Worlds of Muse, indeed, of WOMAD 2025, Tony Stamp, with another live concert recorded live at WOMAD 2025 in New Plymouth. That'll take us through to midnight and tomorrow morning. But right now, 22 and a half past 10, it is time for RNZ's programme, The Detail.
7: As The Clash says, know your rights. I can't play that song for you because copyright, and I'm not singing it here. Just look it up. But when it comes to consumer rights, it's good advice. So, do you? Are you confident enough to complain? Or are you one of those people who collectively lost $55 million last year by just letting it go? It was too hard, you weren't confident enough, it probably wasn't worth it.
12: It's a Kiwi thing. We don't like to complain.
7: I'm Alexia Russell, and today on The Detail, a look at the latest results from a big consumer survey done once every 2 years about people's awareness and understanding of consumer rights. Half of those who took part in the survey said they had a moderate or good understanding of what their rights entailed. But did they really? Because when a specific scenario was put to them, only 13% were able to get 7 or more right out of 10. Plus, we'll reveal the one industry where the number of complaints are off the charts. Here's Simon Gallagher. He's the manager of consumer services at the Ministry of Business, Innovation and Employment, which, along with the Commerce Commission, runs this survey.
12: A key headline for this year is that the consumer protection system is generally working, but there's showing a bit of a gap between the awareness around consumer rights and consumers' practical understanding how to use them. New Zealanders know that rights exist, but very few feel confident applying those rights when something goes wrong. So that kind of points to where we can do some more work as well.
7: Okay. So do they not know where to go to, or are they not confident in asserting their rights?
12: Yeah, both of those things. So one of the headlines we've seen, well, we've got three main headlines from MB that we've got in relation to the survey. And bearing in mind, we need to do a lot more analysis of the data. But the first one, awareness is high. So 95% of New Zealanders are aware consumer protection laws exist. And 61% agree New Zealand has adequate laws to protect consumers from being misled. And that consumer confidence and protection continues to strengthen. But the challenge isn't that the consumers know where protections exist. They know they need to know how to use them in everyday situations. So another key finding in the survey is only 50% of people actually reported having a moderate to good understanding of their rights. The survey runs the respondents through a little consumer test, and they actually, that's where we could actually test to see what their knowledge was like. So what we're seeing is there's actually quite a big gap in relation to people understanding how to use the Consumer Guarantees Act to get their rights. So some people, they develop their knowledge. It's one of those things, you don't need to know it till you know it.
7: Yeah, I was going to say, where do they get this knowledge from?
12: Well, a number of places they can get it from. And so one of those is our website, the Consumer Protection website. We've just updated, created a new page about, to put it bluntly, how to complain. There are five different categories, and it's kind of an escalation. So sometimes people don't know where to go to. A lot of it comes down to actual confidence. It's a Kiwi thing. We don't like to complain or make a bit of a fuss. And there's also an element of being persistent and having your facts in order. But then the survey showing consumers generally trust businesses, that 70%, you know, agree that businesses will generally do the right thing. It's actually that confidence thing to take that step and potentially get into what might seem like a little bit of a conflict situation. But our advice definitely leads people on to using things like the disputes tribunal. So one of the key findings of the survey is that, the third one we've taken, is that taking action actually works.
7: One quarter of consumers said they'd been deceived by a business, and 44% had a problem with a product or service they'd purchased in the past 2 years. Of those, 68% did something about it.
12: And then 75% of those who acted actually achieved a resolution. And so what we're trying to do is help consumers go through that, I guess, resolution pathways journey. And it can often lead to, if it doesn't work out with the business, then going to a disputes tribunal. There's motor vehicle disputes tribunals, there's banking ombudsman, utilities disputes. There's so many consumer protection schemes there that consumers can use. So it's actually taking having that confidence to use them when they haven't got their rights.
7: If you don't have that confidence, you could get help from the Citizens Advice Bureau. Andrew Hubbard is the Deputy Chief Executive of the CAB and looks after its consumer rights work.
13: Cars is a really, probably the most common issue for us, is people having issues with cars, because that's important to people. It's often one of the largest, if not the largest, purchases they have made. And so we get a lot of inquiries about cars. So that's one big area. We also get a lot about electronics, so laptops, phones, etc. And then on the services side, we get a lot about builders and tradespeople. Those are kind of three big areas. Yeah.
7: Okay. Why do they walk in your door instead of bailing up the person that sold them the thing?
13: Yeah, so I group them into kind of three big groups. The first group is people who just don't know where to go and don't know where to start in resolving whatever the issue is. Then we've got a second group, which is people who have tried to resolve an issue and struck a problem. So they've talked to the retailer or whatever, and they haven't had satisfaction, or it's taking too long or whatever, and they want some help to figure out how to move forward. And then there's a third group, which is people who basically know what their rights are but just needed a little bit of help and reassurance about standing up for themselves and enforcing their rights. So there's those kind of three different groups of clients that we get in kind of a broad stroke.
7: Can you spell out what people's rights are?
13: Yes, I mean, I think this is one of the challenges in this whole consumer space, which is that it's not straightforward as the reality. So consumer law, there are a couple of different bits of law that are relevant. So it depends on your issue and what would be relevant. But I mean, the big one is the Consumer Guarantees Act. And basically, that gives everyone some rights around making sure that things that you buy work as they should. And so within the Consumer Guarantees Act, there's some key guarantees. So if you buy something, it should be acceptable quality. It should be fit for the purpose that you've asked about. should match the description of what you thought you were buying, and it should be delivered on time. There are some other ones, but those are kind of the key ones. And then for services, you've got a guarantee that services should be performed with reasonable care and skill. They should be fit for purpose, so do what they're supposed to do, completed within a reasonable time, and at a reasonable price if a price hasn't already been agreed. So when I start talking about those things, you'll hear lots of words that aren't black and white. What does acceptable quality mean? What does fit for purpose mean? What does reasonable care and skill mean? And what it means is often people's rights are not transparent to them. So if you buy a $15 toaster from Kmart, yes, it has to comply with the Consumer Guarantees Act. So it has to be fit for purpose, has to be acceptable quality. But maybe if it dies after 2 years, you might consider, well, that was fit for the purpose considering the price that you pay for it, compared to if you buy a really fancy $300 toaster, you might expect it to last longer. Although there are some base rights for consumer law, it can be actually quite tricky to know for sure how it applies to your particular circumstance. And I think that's a lot of the challenge for people, is they kind of know there's something not quite right, something isn't as they expect it to be. There are laws that protect them, but they don't necessarily know, what can I do about it?
7: There's a lot of grey involved.
13: There's a heap of grey. It's not only around the guarantees themselves, but even if we move on to when a retailer is trying to put something right. Let's say you bought a laptop and it's faulty. Depending on the nature of the fault, it depends on what the retailer is obliged to do. So if it's considered a minor fault, they can effectively choose whether to repair, refund, or replace. If it's a major fault, you can say, actually, I'm rejecting this good, I want my money back. So then there's a dispute, like, what counts as a major fault? If it doesn't work at all, that's clearly a major fault, but there's some grey area in between for resolving issues. So there is a lot of grey within consumer law.
7: Do you think consumer protections in New Zealand are adequate?
13: I think it's probably pretty tricky to have a consumer law that's not a little bit grey, because there's so much variation. I think probably if you look at, say, New Zealand compared to Australia or the UK, probably the biggest difference is that we don't have a very strong consumer advocacy base. So there's Consumer New Zealand, who are great, but they're a membership-based organisation where you have to pay effectively to get their help. And then there's us, and we're really stretched. CABs get no central government funding at all, so we're out there helping people and struggling financially. And there's just not nearly as much of a consumer advocacy space, both in terms of helping individuals, but also advocating for better consumer laws.
7: I mean, you're mostly around volunteers, right?
13: That's right. We have about 2,500 volunteers around the country, operating out of just over 80 CAB sites around the country. And most CABs will just have one part-time paid manager who kind of manages the service, but the service delivery is all done by volunteers who are supported with high quality information, learning and development, and quality assurance systems. So those volunteers do an absolutely amazing job with very little support from government.
7: One of the trickier issues that the CAB volunteers are seeing.
14: We are often told to shop local, but not all stores claiming to be New Zealand owned actually are. The website with the name mytamariki.nz says it sells products that support everyday family life in New Zealand. However, the business address is actually in Hong Kong.
13: The change that's happened over time in terms of the complexity of the overseas purchases is something that is an area that does cause quite a lot of challenge for us.
7: This is the rash internet buy at 1 a.m. when you're doom scrolling.
13: And that significantly increased challenge of resolving an issue where you do have one and the retailer's based overseas. I mean, in theory, any purchase you make overseas, if it's a company that's trading in New Zealand, they're supposed to comply with New Zealand law, including the Consumer Guarantees Act. But the reality is it's highly variable and can be really challenging to resolve an issue with an off offshore retailer. And what we're seeing is a rise in confusion about which are New Zealand companies as well, because it's very easy to get a .nz domain. So it's very easy to set up a website that looks like it's based in New Zealand, but isn't necessarily. So the whole range of issues around those sorts of things. With the rise in AI tools, yeah, there's a subsequent rise in scam and scam sellers as well, which poses some challenges for people to make sure they're buying from who they expect they're buying from.
7: MB's Simon Gallagher says online shopping is now back to pre-COVID levels, and with it, scams, dodgy deals, and an extra layer of trouble to deal with, AI-generated content.
12: There is a bit of a conception around the online rights versus the bricks and mortar, and we've created another section on our website, Knowing Your Rights, around online shopping. And again, it is around the due diligence and being sure about who you're buying things from. We find in our experience, a lot of the bigger platforms have got well-established processes for dealing with consumer complaints or recalls or things like that as well. And the one thing that's in the favour of sort of online shopping is that it's easy for the consumer and the retailer. They've already got that established relationship. They can find each other again and try to deal with the issue. But honestly, consumers are looking for the independent reviews, looking for ratings and sales information. But it is actually taking those steps to ask the next question, is this safe?
7: Yeah. Do you think you get a lot of people who don't get what they want from their online buying, it didn't cost much, and they shrug their shoulders and they blame themselves, what did I expect? I didn't check this website out.
12: And that's that. There is an element of that in the survey data. And so there'll be a percentage of those who didn't seek resolution will be taking that exact reason. So it won't be economically worth, or they can't be bothered, or they're actually practicing buyer beware. They knew full well when they bought the product that it might not be of acceptable quality because of the price or something like that.
7: What are the most common industries that you need to take your stuff back to, the most complaints?
12: The one that is the highest we see in the survey is actually the motor vehicles purchased privately, and that's a whole nother question for consumers. So we've got a lot of information around private vehicle purchases, but that does lose some of the protections that a consumer would get if they did buy vehicles through a licensed motor vehicle dealer. So it's nearly off the charts in relation to consumer issues. And so it's a major buyer beware. And so we've worked with online platforms and so forth to help make sure that consumers, if they're using those channels, knew what their rights were and knew when they were going into these situations what could be some of the problems.
7: We can't blame online buying for all our problems, as the survey reveals that 60% of issues arise offline, in other words, through brick and mortar shops or local service providers. But Simon repeats what Andrew says. It can be more problematic for buyers of goods from overseas to enforce their rights.
12: Really, we want to reinforce consumers, and they are doing it, is to do their due diligence. Are they actually dealing with who they think they're dealing with? Are they actually dealing with a New Zealand business, or is it one that looks like it, and that sort of thing? So there are definitely those complexities, but we are seeing a lot of consumers are being more savvy.
7: Interesting statistic, as you referred to before, of the consumers who took action to resolve a problem, 3/4 achieved a resolution. So sort of means 25% didn't. What are we talking about there? People who were in the, you know, who didn't have a stand on, or just stubborn businesses, or businesses who've gone out of business, or online issues. What is the guts of that 25% figure?
12: Yeah, we think it's a mixture of all of those things. And one of the other things we mentioned earlier is also it just didn't feel like it was worth their while. But one of the one thing we're also attributing that to is just the confidence to take action. So the key message is that you're going to get a lot better outcome if you do know your rights. And so there's definitely a gap in the confidence there. And that's what we'll aim to build up.
7: When it comes to asserting your rights, it's not just confidence that's needed. Andrew Hubbard says persistence is often key.
13: You know, we quite often get people say, you know, they've had something repaired 2 or 3 times by a retailer and they're struggling to resolve where to next around those sorts of things. So, you know, there's a lot of that sort of thing that goes on.
7: And are some retailers worse than others?
13: Yes. I mean, I think that would be fair to say. I think most retailers do want to do the right thing, But occasionally there are situations where there might be an individual retailer who's caused particular problems. And of course, you know, we see lots of issues around some of the larger retailers just because of the scale as well.
7: Do you think there's much that goes under the radar in terms of people just suck it up, or, you know, they think, oh, I should have gone to a better place? Or
13: I'm sure there's a huge amount of that, yeah. So, you know, if you consider the scale of, you know, consumer purchases, I think a lot of people give up and decide it's not worth the effort for a small amount or take it as a learning experience. So, yeah, I think there's a huge amount that goes unresolved because people don't have the time or feel confident enough or know enough to act on their rights. So, yeah, I imagine there's a really big group of consumer issues that are never resolved for a whole variety of different reasons.
7: In 2020, the Citizens Advice Bureau did a big report on digital literacy that showed more and more people were being left behind when it comes to working online. When it comes to making complaints, that reluctance or inability to use technology can be a barrier.
13: It's something we're concerned about across a whole range of issues. We're actually working on a new report on that as I speak. But yes, so increasingly we're seeing some of the challenges for people resolving issues is that it's becoming very difficult to talk to a real person for some companies, where you're either interacting with a chatbot, or if you're lucky, you might get an email. So it can be really hard, and your email might be answered by an AI instead of a real person. So then it can be really hard to escalate an issue or resolve an issue, particularly if you don't have easy access to online services or you're not confident in using them. So it's definitely a increasing concern for us.
7: And do you think companies are using those tools to try and make the experience easier for everyone and sort of maybe save money at the same time? Or are some companies using them as a roadblock?
13: I think it's probably a combination. You know, I'm sure there's efficiencies involved for companies doing this, but some of those efficiencies almost certainly come from people giving up earlier than they otherwise would when they're not able to get any traction because they're talking to an AI or a chatbot. So I would imagine it's a combination of those things, but I think the reality is that it is a barrier for people to resolve their rights.
7: Of course, one of the issues around awareness and confidence is that you don't know what you need to know until you need to know, if you know what I mean.
13: You know, it's when people have struck a problem that they need help, and to some extent that's why we exist, because, you know, it's really hard to forearm people with all the preventative knowledge that they might need about the sorts of issues that they're dealing with, whether it's tenancy or employment or, in this case, consumer. So there is definitely something about, oh, how do you reach people when they're having a problem to let them know what they can do to resolve it and what support is available? And that's probably an interesting reflection for us in terms of us as in New Zealand, to think about, well, how do we make it easier for people who are having a problem with, say, a consumer issue to know what their rights are and where to get help? So for some types of issues, let's say on your electricity bill, it will tell you how to make a complaint, for example, and the existence of a complaints body. So there are some things where that's required, but if you make a complaint to your retailer, they don't really have to tell you very much at all about what your rights are or who you could talk to get help and support or where you could escalate an issue. So that's quite different in some ways than some sectors which have much more requirements around making sure that people are informed about who they can make a complaint to.
7: Who's the ref in these situations? Is this the disputes tribunal?
13: Yeah, in most cases, it's the disputes tribunal is the place. And obviously, there's a cost in it, both in time and money, to raise a complaint with the disputes tribunal. There's also, I mean, depending on the issue, there are some claims that might go to other tribunals as well, but the disputes tribunal handles the vast majority.
7: As far as CAB is concerned, is that tribunal doing a decent job?
13: Yeah, it is. It does a good job at trying to make it a kind of a fair system where people get a chance to be heard. You just have to be able to explain your issue. You don't need any particular expertise necessarily. So it does a pretty good job on the whole, I think.
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7: That's it for today. The Detail is a newsroom production supported by RNZ and New Zealand On Air. This episode was engineered by Ben Pearce and produced by Gwen McClure. Thanks to Andrew Hubbard and Simon Gallagher. I'm Alexia Russell. Ka kite anō.
11: Thank you, Alexia. And the detail is back again at around about the same time tomorrow here on Nights. The time is, what is the time? Oh, it's a 10:45. Me, oh my, how the minutes melt away, eh? We've got an episode of WOMAD, an episode, what am I talking about? Use your words, Emil. Tony Stamp will be here with a live concert recorded live at WOMAD 2025 in New Plymouth. After the news at 11 o'clock, that will play at around about 10 past 11, there or thereabouts, perhaps a bit later than that. And indeed, it will take us right through to midnight and tomorrow morning. By the way, I've gotten some really fabulous responses to this question as to what the, I mean, I use the term sexiest, what the sexiest instrument is. Some people taking umbrage with the exact choice of words, some suggesting that perhaps seductive would have been a better choice of word. And I take your point. Anyway, someone sent me a beautiful concerto by Edward Elgar, which is being performed by the BBC Orchestra, which I'm really looking forward to listening to. So thank you very much for that. Anyway, let's go to our reading. This is Kevin Ireland with part two of his essay on getting old.

0: by your side.
1: Fetch me a drink of water.
2: In the past, most families saw to it that their elderly relatives were looked after for no longer than was decently desirable for all the parties concerned. When the time came for death to arrive, it was allowed in through the door without improper impediments and with only a little encouragement, mostly in the entirely reasonable form of strong drink or alleviative medications and the denial of irresponsible restorative treatments. Doctor friends of mine have verified how humanely this informal system worked. They would often behold some aged ruin propped up in a pile of pillows, fingers pointing at the bedroom door, describing the pearly gates as they opened to admit them. And it was all with good reason, for the bottle of ingredients which had been thrown together by the local chemist produced brilliant visions and a great feeling of final well-being that was appreciated not just by the jubilant corpse-to-be, but by the whole happy family, kids and all. This satisfactory outcome for church, state and family, now disrupted by vicious busybodies of the correct persuasion, made for the kind of funeral that was celebrated by the author of Chronicles, who described the passing of King David in unsentimental perfection as, "He died in a good old age, full of days, riches, and honour." In its place, we have substituted the corrective, forlorn, and vegetative state lamented by Macbeth. I have lived long enough. My way of life is fallen into the sere, the yellow leaf, and that which should accompany old age as honour, love, obedience, troops of friends, I must look not to have. Of course, old age isn't merely about dying. We are engaged unwittingly in that activity from the day of our conception. It's just that when we think about the condition of being aged, we ought first to clear the plain facts of the irrevocability of the situation out of the way, however appalling they may seem. The point needs to be remembered that it's possible to write with a priori purpose and reasonably good humour about the condition, but that so far no one has reported on it reliably post-terminum. But this leads to another observation that we often avoid thinking about. Old age may be a fit subject for wit, or for soft, sardonic, or dark insights, but there's very little that's uproariously funny about it, as there is in most of our other human predicaments. As a subject for funny yarns, the embarrassments of old age are nearly always too pathetic for any reaction more than a nervous chuckle. The yarns about old men trying to get it up or old women trying to get it in can usually be interpreted as one more verbal ritual employed by the young for dismissing advancing mortality from mind. Yet as procedures for deflecting the inevitable, they are uncomfortably ineffective. I always inspect the storyteller's eyes for the predictable signs of a deep anxiety. Once upon a time, it could have been quipped, with some basis in fact, that for most senile sexual adventurers, it would be more sensible to contemplate riding a barrel over the falls at Niagara. Nowadays, the old lunatics simply swallow Viagra, though it does need to be conceded that taking a small pill is a vast improvement on the mutilation and killing of a rare animal such as a tiger or rhinoceros to provide a few hair clippings or flakes of tusk to support a fantasy or a hoped-for engorgement of a flaccid member. Most situations in life offer choices, or at least a hindsight semblance of them. So we sometimes need to jolt our sympathies with the thought that nobody chooses to be old. The destiny that we share with all living things leaves us only one sane alternative to gambling on the intercession of mystical forces or succumbing to despair. We can treat the subject calmly and sensibly, while always reserving the right to mock its occasional absurdities and to chuckle at the farces and fiascos that accompany or define its processes. The jokes that work are the clever and appalling ones, jokes that make you shudder slightly as you smile. Take the story of the dying old man who becomes aware of the aroma of his favourite ginger biscuits rising from the kitchen. Summoning his last reserves of strength, he tumbles out of his deathbed and crawls downstairs to the kitchen, where he claws his way feebly from the floor to a pile of the biscuits cooling on the kitchen table. But just as he touches one, his aged wife grabs a heavy wooden spoon and gives his fingers a mighty thwack. "Take your greedy hands off them biscuits," she shouts. "They're for your funeral." Folk tales generally offer a pretty grim account of old people. Wise and jolly kings who survive to leave prosperous lands and honoured titles to well-chosen heirs are a rare species. For each specimen, there's a whole host of despotic or willful ninnies. The harmony of King Arthur's realm is destroyed, as he ages, by lust and cupidity. King Lear's dotage winds down to delusion and death. The male rule is, there's no fool like an old fool. It was nearly always more honourable and preferable for a man to die in battle than in bed. As far as the women in folk tales go, a successful elderly female character is usually one who fades out of the narrative. A woman who ends her days being taken exceptional notice of is all too often in for a very bad time. The unfortunate creature is nearly always cast in the role of cruel stepmother, evil widow, or poisonous witch, and destined to a fate similar to that of large numbers of old women who lived on their own in real life. Without the protection of husbands or children, they were seldom treated with compassion and often had a macabre social usefulness as the focus of blame for the everyday catastrophes of their neighbours. Milk turned sour, a child became sick, a pig died, and who better to be held responsible than some toothless, warty, confused hag in a hovel at the village outskirts? It would take an extraordinarily gifted black humorist to extract rollicking laughter from the public ordeal of a lonely, senile woman being slowly roasted to death at the stake. Literature and art have been inconsistently, yet notably, kinder to the old, not because writers and artists have more tender sensibilities than anyone else, but because they are likely to have based their representations of age on personal experience of what it feels like. King Lear is eventually counterbalanced by some of the older characters in Shakespeare's later plays of Concord and Reconciliation. Dickens can't resist doting on the elderly, though not quite as much as he does on young girls. Rembrandt's self-portraits, as they age, concentrate on unsentimental understanding. It's as if they declare, "This simply is the way we go." I would take a bet that if account were taken of the old people portrayed directly in the books and canvases that are generally accepted to represent our high culture, the dignified and benign, and occasionally cloying, would far outnumber the foul and warped. In fact, it's almost a relief to come across Kingsley Amis's malicious old devils, or to be introduced to Creeley, a veteran sod, dripping undiluted villainy, who conducts a one-man reign of terror in an old people's home in Owen Marshall's superb short story, The Rule of Jenny Penn. Countries with advanced economies pride themselves on their concern for the welfare of their citizens, and by and large, over the past century, this policy has shown some notable, if inconsistent, advances. But we still condemn our most aged fellow human beings to undignified death. No one puts a firebrand beneath a witch any longer, but we spoon-feed our bedridden elderly on jillion pills to keep the last pale embers of their frightful existences glowing feebly for as long as it takes for their wizened, immobile bodies to give up the ghost. I know. I watched my mother endure, in her 90s, a dreadful incarceration, strapped to a steel bed and sustained through the nightmare of a bewildered, speechless and entirely impoverished final 3 years. If that's not torture for the patient, as it can't help appearing to be, it most certainly is for relatives and friends who have to brave themselves to carry out an occasional inspection of the scarcely breathing and entirely uncomprehending carcass of the victim, for that's all that remains of the person they once knew. As she became aware of her slide into senility, my mother became agitated by the pointlessness of her future existence and distressed by its lack of dignity. She made me promise that when she lost all rationality, I would put a pillow over her head. I crossed my fingers behind my back, as children do when they know they've made a pledge they have no intention of keeping. But not long after falsely accepting this responsibility, I was out on a farm with Daisy, my much-loved 21-year-old, near-blind, decrepit and incontinent dog, and I had no problem in helping her make a perfect exit. Afterwards, I wrote a stripped-down version of a villanelle to record and contrast this conscientious success with the impossible situation of my mother. The poem is called A Villanelle for Daisy. I shot old Daisy in the head. I drilled her just behind the ear. My dog is dead. She neither kicked nor bled. She knew no pain or fear. I shot old Daisy in the head. My mother has been lying in bed in hospital for years. My dog is dead. My mother has no dread of dying, but meets indignity with tears. I shot old Daisy in the head. What else should now be said? My burden and its rules were clear. My dog is dead. Though ancient mothers piss their beds and yet must persevere, I shot old Daisy in the head. My dog is dead.
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3: RNZ News at 11. Kia ora, good evening. I'm Mark Leishman. The National Party president says she and the party's board back Christopher Luxon. The Prime Minister has called an urgent in-person caucus meeting tomorrow morning amid renewed pressure and speculation over his leadership. MPs arriving at Wellington Airport have largely pledged their support for him. However, Erica Stanford, who's tipped as a potential leadership contender, stayed silent. National's President Sylvia Wood says she supports Mr. Luxon.
4: I have nothing further to say.
5: Do you back his call to call this caucus meeting?
4: I'm very happy to have a meeting, and that's it.
3: Sylvia Wood says she has no idea why Erica Stanford refused to say whether she backs the Prime Minister. Health New Zealand says more than half of Wellington Hospital ED patients were seen and discharged within 6 hours on the department's busiest day for almost a year. A total of 258 patients were seen yesterday, compared with an average of 189 a day last month. Interim Group Director Operations Robert Blakey says a small number of patients experienced very long waits because of complex circumstances, but he says ED staff worked hard to make sure patients were seen in a timely manner. Rescue efforts across Western Colombia are into a second day as emergency workers dig through collapsed buildings and flattened homes following the country's most powerful earthquake in decades. At least 132 people have been killed in the 7.4 magnitude quake, with the death toll expected to rise. Emergency teams have worked through the night with excavators and, at times, their bare hands, hunting for survivors. President Abelardo de la Espriella, who assumed power only days ago, says 1,000 members of the security forces are being sent to the badly hit city of Cali, following reports of looting. Russia's defence ministry says its forces carried out overnight strikes on defence industry facilities and transport and logistics centres in the Ukrainian cities of Kyiv and Zaporizhia. For its part, Ukraine fired hundreds of drones on targets across several Russian regions. The BBC's Dan Johnson reports from Kyiv.
6: Air raid sirens sounded twice during the night in Kyiv. First, after midnight, when loud explosions could be heard on the outskirts of the city, triggering fires. Officials said Russia launched a ballistic missile attack, but levels of damage and casualty numbers are still being assessed. In Zaporizhia, the number killed rose to 6 after bombs and missiles hit residential buildings as well as garages and warehouses. 19 people were wounded. Both sides have stepped up attacks in recent weeks. Ukraine used long-range drones to hit another warehouse belonging to Russia's main online retailer, Wildberries.
3: The head of the Climate Change Commission says delaying crucial decisions about who pays for adaptation increases in the future cost and harm to communities. In a report released today, the Commission says the country's adaptation planning is not keeping up with the pace of climate change. Commission Chief Executive Joe Hendy says the government must decide what it will and won't pay for itself.
7: Some of these are some hard decisions that need to be made, but delaying the hard decisions, kicking them down the road, doesn't actually make them go away. It increases the future cost and harm that we face.
3: She says proposed legislation requiring councils to make adaptation plans for high-risk areas is a good first step, but it's not enough on its own. Rail services between Finland and Sweden have resumed for the first time in almost 40 years. A train departed from the Finnish city of Oulu earlier today, heading along the northwest coast to the Swedish town of Haparanda. Two return services a day are planned. And the cancellation of a flight in Canada after a child refused to wear a seatbelt has reignited a debate about the etiquette and safety procedures relating to children travelling on planes. A Porter Airlines flight

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1: This is RNZ National, and very shortly we're going to join WOMAD back with Emil. We've got the short forecast from Met Service until midnight Wednesday. For Northland, Auckland and Coromandel, mostly cloudy with a few showers about Northland. A rain with some heavy falls spreading south tomorrow. Waikato to Taranaki, also the Bay of Plenty, Taumaranui and Taupō, fine with some high cloud, scattered showers developing tomorrow evening. Whanganui to Wellington, including Taihape, fine apart from some areas of clearing cloud, especially this evening and through until tomorrow morning. For Gisborne to Wairarapa, it's cloudy with patchy drizzle, becoming mainly fine tomorrow afternoon. For Nelson, Buller and Grey, it's partly cloudy with showers about the Tasman Ranges tomorrow morning, and they'll spread elsewhere in the afternoon. Now from Marlborough all the way to Southland, it's mostly cloudy with patchy light rain clearing north of Christchurch tomorrow morning and south of Dunedin later. For Westland and Fiordland, isolated showers turning to rain, sometimes heavy, tomorrow. And for the Chatham Islands, cloudy periods with the odd shower clearing tomorrow morning. 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Current temperature and time, at least. Not temperature. Time is 7 minutes past 11.
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3: Thank you, Mark Leishman. The old last bullet in the day, eh?
4: There you go. You're back on Nights with Emil here on RNZ National.
3: Thank you to the people who've clarified the Dutch Flemish situation for me. Dutch and Flemish are related, writes Marcel. Like British English and American English, some words are pronounced differently and some of the vocabulary differs. And someone else indeed supports that, buttresses that argument. Compare Dutch and Flemish with English and American English, the same but different. Meanwhile, Calvin has sent me a text from Blenheim. Calvin says, we had a great week of Southern Jam Jazz last week. Calvin, I'll have you know, I played the drums very badly at Southern Jam two years in a row. When was that? 2008, 2009. It's so cool, Southern Jam. It's a jazz festival for high school kids in Blenheim, that's held in Blenheim every year. And the cool thing about it is that the bands go around all of these like cafe, well, they did back in the day anyway, I don't know whether they still do, presumably they do, go around the cafes and the bars and stuff and play free concerts for whoever wants to come along and see. So it really is kind of jazz town, Blenheim jazz town, for a few days. It's a really, really cool thing. I'm stoked that it's still going. Anyway, all of the music and competitors and judges, Calvin continues, have had a blast. As for, Calvin suggests the usage of the word seductive rather than sexy when talking about instruments. The most seductive instrument, Calvin suggests, the vibraphone, the jazz guitar, the brass, pumping trombones, shrieking trumpets, vibrant drums. Which is, I can't argue with any of those. I'm still sticking to the saxophone. But Calvin's putting a strong case forward. Anyway, speaking of music, we've got some WOMAD coming up for you. So I'm going to tell you that it's been wonderful spending some time with you this evening, as it always is. I'll be back from 8 o'clock tomorrow. So take care of yourselves. Don't get up to too much mischief. And let's head now to New Plymouth with Tony Stamp.
5: No Mai, Hoki Mai, welcome along to RNZ's special concert series, which brings you to the soul of Ngā Motu to listen to remarkable performances from the world's leading music festival, WOMAD Aotearoa 2025. Ko Tony Stamp tēnei. The Goran Bregovic Wedding and Funeral Band is a sprawling Balkan supergroup, perfect for life's biggest moments. Led by Bosnian composer Goran Bregovic, the ensemble, ranging from 9 to 19 members, moves effortlessly across genres, from Slavic rock and string quartets to Balkan brass and rich Bulgarian-style vocal harmonies. Here they are, taking the stage at the Bowl of Brooklands.

Good evening. I'm happy to be with you and I hope that you like my concert tonight. My name is Goran Bregovic and this is my orchestra for weddings and funerals. They are from Serbia. My singers, they are from Sofia, Bulgaria. We're gonna sing tonight on Greek, on English, on Italian, on Spanish, on Gypsy, on Arab, on Hebrew. We're gonna put everything together. Let me tell you a little story that I found on internet. Story says that one reporter of CNN named Rebecca Weiss, she was in Jerusalem and she heard about one old Jew that already for years comes in front of wall of wailing to talk to a God. Every day for years. His name was Mr. Horowitz. So she decided to make little reportage about Mr. Horowitz. She came there and she waited till Mr. Horowitz finishing his praying. She approached and she said, Mr. Horowitz, you are here in front of the wall of wailing for years, every day. Mr. Horowitz says, yes, 50 years, every day. And Rebecca Weiss said, so you talk with the God, what? And Mr. Horowitz said, I'm talking to a God that those wars between Jews, Muslims and Christians has to stop, that at least our kids could live in peace. And Rebecca Weiss said, okay, after 50 years, you are in front of the wall, talking to a God, what you can tell us? And Mr. Horowitz think for a few seconds and then he said, I have impression that I'm talking to a wall. So if there is something to learn from this little story, it's obvious that God didn't put in his schedule to teach us how to live together. This is something that we have to learn by ourselves. This concert is about that. Thank you to be with me tonight. I will start with something very old. One song from Time of Gypsies.

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1: Amana siempre me toque. 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

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Hey!

0: The unique sounds of gypsy brass band mixed with traditional Bulgarian harmonies, this is the Goran Brigovich Wedding and Funeral Band, playing live at WOMAD 2025 here on RNZ National.
1: Oh, I'm happy that you like it, thank you. And if you don't mind, I would like to sing one song that I like to sing when I drink. I know that all of you, you have some drinking songs, but let's try 1 hour tonight. It's one artillery drinking song from First World War. There is one little place we will sing together. Služio sam stari kadar, artillerija. We can make together this. Artillerija, it means artillery. Let's try. Služio sam stari kadar, artillerija. But it has to be a little bit more artillery. Let's try one more time. Služio sam stari kadar! Okay, we will start the song. I will start to drink. Ajdemo.
2: Ja sam ja, Jeremija, prezivam se Krstić. Ja sam ja, Jeremija, prezivam se Krstić.

And if you don't mind, I would like to sing for you one from the Second World War. It's on one of my old records, Champagne for Gypsies. I believe.

I will finish with one little song called Kalashnikov. And because it's a little ironic song about the guys in my country who lie to carrying the arms, as a joke I start the song like military action. I said one word that soldier says on the beginning of action. In my country, they say Durish, but I think your soldier, they say charge. Yes? So it will be one trumpet sign. So it will be tatalata, tatalata, tatalata. I will say, 1, 2, 3, 4, and you charge. Okay? But loud. Trumpet!

0: One more chant, yes? Trumpet! One, two, three, four! Yeah.
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2: RNZ News at midnight. No mai haere mai, I'm Peter McElwain. A Syrian court has sentenced ousted leader Bashar al-Assad to death after a trial in absentia, convicting him of crimes including killings, torture and arbitrary arrest during the country's nearly 14-year war. It's the first Syrian conviction against Assad, who was ousted in a rebel offensive in December 2024, ending decades of his family's rule over Syria. Syrians gathered around the court in Damascus, chanting, clapping and waving the Syrian flag as news of the sentences spread. Assad fled nearly 2 years ago and is currently in Russia, where he and his family were granted asylum on humanitarian grounds. Senior National MP Erica Stanford, who's tipped as a possible contender for the National Party's leadership, will not say whether she supports the Prime Minister. Christopher Luxon has called MPs to Wellington for an urgent in-person caucus meeting at 9:30 this morning amid renewed pressure and speculation over his leadership. When Erica Stanford arrived at Wellington Airport yesterday evening, she did not reply to questions from reporters as to whether she has confidence in Mr. Luxon. Other MPs arriving said Mr. Luxon has their full support. US media are reporting that President Trump hid in a catering truck to get on a secret military flight from the NATO summit in Turkey last month. The White House said he was flying aboard Air Force One. The BBC's Youssef Taha reports.
3: The extraordinary routes, first reported by the Washington Post, involved hiding the U.S. president in an airport catering vehicle to take him from Air Force One, which he boarded in view of television cameras, to a modified Boeing 757 often used by the U.S. vice president. Mr. Trump then departed Turkey for Britain en route to the U.S. Journalists and some White House staffers followed quick behind on a plane they falsely believed they were sharing with the president. The move was reportedly prompted by an Iranian assassination threat. The president had flown to Ankara on board yet another plane, a Boeing 747 gifted to him by Qatar.
2: Rescuers in Western Colombia have been working through the night searching for any sign of survivors after the country's most powerful earthquake in decades. More than 130 people have been killed and 600 injured in the 7.4 magnitude quake. Multi-story buildings in the cities of Cali and Pereira have collapsed into rubble. Jenny Rivas is an official in the neighbouring Chocó region.
4: Today, public services, all communications have been virtually shut down. They've collapsed in the Chocó region. We hope that the people who are still trapped in these collapsed buildings will be found.
2: Several countries have pledged humanitarian assistance and funding to help in the emergency response. An economist says questions should be asked about how tax debt has got so high. Overall tax debt is now $9.4 billion, of which Inland Revenue says 62% is collectible. Much of it is owed by small businesses for things like PAYE and GST. Simplicity economist Chamabil Jacob says businesses shouldn't be able to fall behind.
5: The question is, when you've got all these businesses that are closing, is it too easy for business to start in New Zealand? And what are the obligations of starting a business in New Zealand? Paying your taxes is not like some kind of optional expense.
2: Shamobiel Jakob says business owners are hiding from their problems instead of confronting them as early as possible. Westpac says it's still blocking large numbers of payments for customers caught out by subscription traps. Subscription traps refers to the practice of overseas websites prompting shoppers to sign up to ongoing subscription payments without their knowledge. The bank says it's stopping an average $75,000 a day. Head of Customer Care Operations Peter Barnes says the activity isn't fraud but is designed to catch out shoppers who don't read the fine print. He says those behind the subscription traps move from country to country and are difficult to trap. The Department of Conservation is working to find contractors with diggers to bury a large blue pygmy whale which has washed ashore at Carter's Beach near Westport. The whale was seen floating in the surf on Monday and was pushed up on the beach yesterday. It's almost 22 metres long and is believed to weigh around 20 tonnes. Doc says it's been in contact with local iwi to observe tikanga. In sport, the All Blacks are bracing for another aerial bombardment in their second match of their tour of South Africa. After a first-up win over the Stormers in Cape Town last Saturday, the All Blacks take on the Sharks in Durban this morning. Captain Luke Jacobson is expecting plenty of high kicks to come their way and says the All Blacks' outside backs will need to be at their best. Kick-off is at 5 a.m. And that's the news.
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2: And the short forecast for the country until midnight tonight, Wednesday, Northland, Auckland and Coromandel.

RNZ National. It's now 6 minutes past midnight, and welcome to Wednesday, August the 12th. We're almost through the, halfway through the last month of winter. You're going well. Stay strong. I'm Peter McElwain. It's the all-night program going through until 5, and we've got lots of interesting, varied content once again this morning. After 12.15, the big screen with Kate Roger, reviewing two new blockbusters. Quarter past one. Yep, happy news from the BBC. And doctors successfully operated on an unborn baby inside the womb to correct a life-threatening birth defect. And they hope the pioneering procedure could change many lives. Well, we'll be joined by Nick Tipping with Inside Out after 2. It's a slightly different episode this morning because Nick checks out some of the first recordings you should get hold of when you're starting your jazz collection. After 3 a.m, it's episode 6 of Here at the End of the World We Learn to Dance by Lloyd Jones. And this morning, unable to marry the piano tuner, Louise settles for a life with Billy Pohl. A Spectrum documentary after 3.30, or around about 3.30. It's from 2016, and it's about Horeke Shipyard, said to be the site of New Zealand's first large-scale manufacturing plant. On Witness History after 4 a.m, former Malaysian student Fred Chin remembers the end of martial law in Taiwan in 1987. On the detail around 4.30, know your rights, or you could be one of those New Zealanders who collectively lose tens of millions by refusing to complain. That's the lineup. Regular features as well, including another overnight quote shortly on the subject of vision, not the eyesight vision, the foresight vision, I guess. Right now, it is Womb. Wellington-based indie folk sibling trio with a gentle start to the show, a song called Oceans.

from their 2022 album Dreaming of the Future. From Wellington, the group Womb, W-O-M-B, and Oceans. Good morning to you, Kelvin, there in Blenheim. Thank you for your text addressed to Emil Donovan regarding the internationally renowned Southern Jam Jazz Festival. I'll make sure that Emil can cite your message. Much appreciated, Kelvin. Have a great Wednesday. To the overnight quote on the subject of vision, and here it is. Artists, musicians, scientists. If you have any kind of visionary aptitude, it's often something that you don't have a choice in. You have to do it. Yeah, wise words from Patti Smith, the American singer, songwriter, poet and author. Her 1975 debut album Horses made her an influential member of the New York City-based punk rock movement. Love the title track Horses by Patti Smith, who was born in 1946, meaning she is now 79. I don't think this next track requires an introduction.

0: Unmistakable David Bowie and the title track to his 1977 album Heroes, which was the second instalment of his Berlin trilogy, recorded with Brian Eno and Tony Visconti. 17 past 12 on the all-night programme at RNZ National. Time for the big screen, and our movie reviewer this week is Kate Roger. Kate reviewed two new blockbusters on Culture 101 with Perlina Lau.
1: We've got two big ones to talk about today. These are the two big films in the cinemas at the moment. There's so much media about it, but let's start with The Odyssey. We can't not talk about it. Nolan. The cast is Matt Damon, Charlize Theron, Anne Hathaway, Tom Holland, Zendaya, full, you know, A-list cast here. But this is the story about Odysseus, the king of Ithaca, embarks on a perilous journey to return home after the Trojan War and crossing the Mediterranean sea with his fellow soldiers. Here is a clip from the trailer.
2: Tell me what you remember.
3: A wife? A son?
2: And then what?
3: We won the war. Help me go home.
4: This is a household waiting for master. I want you to choose me.
2: Ithaca's king is coming back.
4: No, he's not.
5: Robert Pattinson. I think we need to see him as a baddie, just
1: yeah,
5: a little
1: that'd be
5: bit
1: great.
5: More. And also to interpret the baddie as he was, as, you know, the worst ones are the cowards.
1: Yes.
5: You know, that they put everyone in front of them
1: yes.
5: to die while
1: Delicious.
5: They pretend to be coming from a place of power. I, as we are lucky here in Tāmaki Makaurau, but also let us not forget the IMAX in Wellington, being able to see this film on IMAX. And it's we've had lots of chats over the years about the films that are best on IMAX, but for the first time you have, and the first time in cinematic history, Nolan has crafted a film 100% shot on IMAX cameras, and it's like, oh yeah, whatever, but you have a screen that fills your entire field of vision, Paulina, and it's like the water is lapping at your feet when you look down and the sky when you look up, and you're just in it. You're on the beach helping pull up the Trojan horse. You're at sea with Matt Damon.
1: I forget every time when I go to the IMAX how big it is.
5: I know.
1: You know, every time I'm surprised.
5: I know.
1: I never get
5: right.
1: used to it.
5: It is, and you're kind of, it's steep. And this is a trick that you should always remember if you've never been to IMAX, is you always go up the centre, you always find a seat if you're booking a seat, as close to the middle and back as you can. I mean, I'm a back row on the aisle girl. Those first sort of four or five back rows are perfect. But I ended up, because this was a midweek screening, 10 a.m. on a Wednesday. The film's been out for 2.5, nearly 3 weeks, and it was three quarters full.
1: Wow.
5: I'm looking around and I'm saying, none of these people have jobs. the 1:30 was as full, and then the 5 o'clock, the 8 o'clock, there are literally
1: yeah.
5: no seats.
1: Yeah.
5: So people are wanting to see it on IMAX, potentially seeing it again, but they're saving themselves just for that
1: yeah.
5: one screen. And honestly, it is absolutely worth it.
1: Are you amazed that it's only one film? Because it's a long, long journey that Odysseus has. It could have been a two-parter. I'm surprised it wasn't.
5: Look, I see where you're going.
1: Oh,
5: if Peter Jackson had
1: yeah.
5: got that, we would have had 10 films. I thought it's a three-hour film. For me, it absolutely flew by. And that's a testament to each chapter. Because, I mean, these are chapters where Odysseus is making his way back, where you're always brought back to his home of Ithaca. His wife, Penelope, Anna Hathaway, still believes he's alive after 20 years. And will come back. Her entire castle's been taken over by would-be suitors who are eating her out of house and home, waiting for her to take one of them as to be the new king of Ithaca. Tom Holland used his spidey powers to come into the film and be the son. And he ends up, if anyone who's familiar with the poem, the book, ends up going off to become more of a man so that he can come back and perhaps be king himself. There's a lot kind of at play, but ultimately... I must confess, you must love this as well. Paulina online, it says, how much money has Hollywood spent bringing Matt Damon home?
1: Yes.
5: Which just in all of his films is Saving Private Ryan. Let's try and bring Matt Damon
1: home.
5: The Martian. Let's bring him home. And now the ultimate, I want to go home, which is Odysseus. But he is I'm a huge Damon fan. And he's perfectly cast in this. Lots of conversation around Tom Holland, and we'll talk about him obviously shortly in Spider-Man as well. But and a lot of people like, what? I don't see Tom Holland in this role, and he disappears away to become a man, but we don't, because he's got such a, you know, he's a baby-faced assassin,
1: boyish,
5: isn't he? He's such a boyish kind of vibe. And one negative that did rankle me just a little. It is. Let's just say it annoyed me. It was that he called them mum and dad. And when you're talking in the fantasy land of Homer, surely it's at least mother and father. Yeah. And when he first said mum, I was like, what? but because it was coming out of Tom Holland's mouth too, it sort of babyfied him just that fraction.
1: Interesting.
5: More. But there's no denying he's an excellent actor, performer, creative. But there's been I do get the talk around that, especially when we can imagine the depth of the pool of talent that Nolan could have pulled from. But Hathaway is great, as you know, because I bang on about my love of Romeo and Juliet. Baz Luhrmann's film is celebrating its 30th anniversary, and John Leguizamo from that film is Tybalt is one of my favourites, and I haven't seen him in anything proper for so long, and up he pops in this in a beautiful role, and it was so glorious to see him in a really fully fledged, he's kind of Odysseus's most loyal subject who is persecuted in the throne room by all of the suitors, and I loved seeing him in it. But it's the magnitude of the storytelling, the fact that all of this is in camera, the fact that there is hardly any, if any, you know, really obvious CGI, that they built that and incredible wooden horse.
1: And that's something that I think Christopher Nolan has been quite vocal about, right? Actively not using CGI where he doesn't need to. And even the, I don't know what characters are because I haven't seen it, but the tall 7 foot something.
5: Actual humans.
1: Humans that he got.
5: Yeah.
1: And then Matt Damon's stunt. Stunt double as a 4 foot four woman, a Kiwi of all places. So he's really, to create that illusion or the ratio, I guess, he's used real people.
5: How clever though.
1: Yeah.
5: And that's absolute cinema. That's such a, you know what I'm saying. But it is, he's using, perspective to bring us, to tell us that story. And you feel it, like when they're dragging this extraordinary horse that's obviously going to be the Trojan horse, you look at them and go, how are they going to get that up the beach, as opposed to if it was CGI, two people drag it up the beach and you don't really think twice about it. So there's lots of, Samantha Morton is in this film, and she's a witch. There's a scene on an island which is from what we understand, and what we should never believe when you read things, but she can be pretty full on to work with. And I know even here in New Zealand, way back in the day on River Queen, there was a lot of conversation about how hard she is to deal with. I don't know that to be true, but I do know she's extraordinary, whatever she does and whatever she brings to the camera. And she's an absolute standout highlight when she turns into the woman that she really is. So lots to explore. And as I say, please go and see this, not at IMAX, but please on the biggest screen you can find.
1: One of my favourite things as well is because it was made for IMAX, there's a sort of social media trend where people have started posting things like, watching The Odyssey as Christopher Nolan intended, and then putting it on a tiny flip phone screen, or watching it sideways on their, phones. It's terrible. But I like it when these films take a sort of life of its own on social media.
5: Oh, so do I. And interestingly, as we, I'd love to talk about Spider-Man with you in a moment, we talk about Barbenheimer and what a huge time to be alive that was.
1: Yeah.
5: Currently, at the cinemas in the US, but also here, the opening weekend in New Zealand was bigger than Barbenheimer.
1: Yeah, incredible.
5: To have Spider-Man and The Odyssey in cinemas. And that's not necessarily more people going, Paulina. It's more expensive to go at IMAX. It's more expensive to go to a VMAX. So it's not... obviously there are huge numbers going, but it's also people are prepared to pay for event cinema, and I think that's something that need. You know, I know that exhibitors look at that and they know it's worth investing is. But there, you know, it's not like there's an Odyssey every weekend.
1: Yeah.
5: So you do have to balance it out. But extraordinary time. Spider-Man made $1 billion in 6 days.
1: Yeah, which is
5: insane.
1: Let's talk about this. Spider-Man Brand New Day, directed by Destin Daniel Cretton, Tom Holland again. It's got two films.
5: And Zendaya again.
1: Yeah, Zendaya. Power couple, Sadie Sink from Stranger Things. Yep. So this is the Peter Parker story, devoting his life to protect New York City as a full-time Spider-Man. Here is a clip.
6: I can't believe our first hit MIT.
7: 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Pretend like you're not the happiest you've ever been in your entire life.
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6: I knew it.

0: Hi, my name is Peter Parker. You don't remember me, but we used to know each other. Something bad was going to happen, and the only way to stop it was to make everyone forget about me. Because I'm not just Peter Parker. I'm Spider-Man.
1: I'm Spider-Man. Are you Spidey?
2: Sort of, but I was probably the Tobey Maguire Spider-Man.
1: Mm-hmm.
2: Yeah, right, so I haven't seen this one yet.
1: Right, and were you on the Andrew Garfield Spidey
2: No, I missed
1: train?
2: That one.
1: Yeah. I was very much into those two films, the Amazing Spider-Man films, because they're a bit darker, and I loved him as Spider-Man. And then Tom Holland pops around, and he pops up in Civil War, right? And instantly, I remember sitting in that cinema during Civil War, the Marvel film, Captain America, Civil War, and he arrives on the, he gets recruited by Stark and arrives in a massive showdown at an airport in Germany, and the cinema erupted. And I looked around me and I went, I thought Spider-Man was a thing, you know, but yeah, not to this level. And that's it, just took off. And I think probably coupled with the fact that Max, my son, was of an age where Spidey was everything as well. So we've had to watch all of those films. Ad nauseam. And I'm not sad about it, because I get that. And we talked about the boyish charm of Tom Holland. His Peter Parker in that first film was so great. And then in the last film, when we're dealing with a multiverse, they bring back Tobey and Andrew, and all of a sudden the entire Spider-Man universe unites in just an abject joy. So this film has been a long time coming. So much of the film being shot was released online. The hype was real. And I sat in the cinema and watched it, and I thought, yeah, this is going to make a lot of money. Max obsessing over it, absolutely loved it. It had the emotion that you wanted. It had the action that you wanted. Honestly, Mr. Zendaya, if we look at the, if he's doing his tax returns this year, let's just say he and Zendaya will be, they're doing kind of okay, I think, just with a couple of little films in cinemas.
2: And an extra zeros. They're taking a big break. Well, Zendaya is apparently taking a big break after this, probably well-deserved break.
1: Well, she's got
2: five projects
1: June
2: out this
1: as
2: week.
1: Well to yeah. promote as well. So yes, is there much to say? The film is just, it's almost, I'd imagine, will be bigger than Endgame, and there will be more Spider-Men to come as a result. And it's a absolutely cracking watch, so get along.
2: But they'll keep Tom Holland in there for as long as they can, right?
1: Given the success of this one.
2: He's
1: hugely popular,
2: yeah,
1: and he's kind of like the perfect movie star. The both of them are. They're sort of, I love that you have a Zendaya who's goofy and in a T-shirt 1 minute and then hits a red carpet.
2: A goddess.
1: Absolute goddess. So, they're just built as part of a marketing machine that gives them the promo. But it's good storytelling, you know. They're not just delivering to the fans. It's always a lovely message as well. So there's no knocking it from me.
2: And just quickly, recent tour of 23 indie cinemas all over the North Island.
1: I know. What am I like? I feel like I won the lottery. The wonderful people at the Motion Pictures Exhibitors Association said, hey, Kate, would you like to jump in a car with your favourite camera person? And I got Billy Payne. I used to work with at News Hub. We've done a few Oscars. And then we jumped in a car and we drove all around the North Island, 23 cinemas as far north as Kaitaia, and then down to Wellington, you know, we do Hawera and Taihape and Paihia Tour, and we stopped at all of these little cinemas. And it was really a kind of a celebration and an acknowledgement that these cinemas are such a big part of their communities.
2: Yeah.
1: And also, I got to explore a lot of back rooms.
2: Helena. Oh, great.
1: Oh, my goodness, the Masterton Regent.
2: The behind the scenes.
1: Oh, my goodness. There's a ghost at the Vic at Devonport. Were you aware of Ethel?
2: No.
1: Okay, there you go. You're welcome. And also places like the Masterton Regent, where you walk into a room and sitting on the floor are a couple of metal cases with an original 35mm print of Baz Luhrmann's Romeo and Juliet.
2: This is your idea of heaven.
1: I did nearly have a little fainting moment there. Maybe some tears. And they may now be sitting in my lounge. I mean, I don't want to confirm nor deny whether Brent gifted me a 35mm copy of Romeo and Juliet, but just so much emotion and so much joy and volunteers working in Danny Virk, Pahia Tour, Taihape. Been working there at the Majestic for 40 years. They love the movies with every cell of their being. They're part of bringing the community in and getting excited about movies when they hit town. They've all got beautiful laser projectors. You're not sitting
2: You're with your people, Kate.
1: Sorry, I do sound a little overexcited. I was with my people, and we do the South Island in a couple of weeks, all down the West Coast, East Coast, down to as far as Tiano and Nelson. So just stoked.
2: Amazing. A correction here. Sorry, Matt Damon's stunt double isn't Kiwi. She is here working on a film, though. Devon Dalton is her name. I tried to claim her. Did not work.
1: She's in the country.
2: She's in the country. She's ours. Yeah.
1: And once she gets here, of course, she'll want to be. So
2: absolutely.
1: We'll have this conversation in 5 years' time and you will be correct.
2: Yeah.
3: Kate Roger was speaking to Perlina Lau on Culture 101, which returns from midday on Sunday here at RNZ National. 27 to 1 on the All Night programme. A couple of texts have come in following the big screen, the first relating to The Odyssey, and a follow-up text saying, oh, I know where I am. It's the story of the Little Mermaid. Hi, Flounder. Thank you very much. On the way, this morning's overnight te reo phrase, and I've got some New Zealand history on the 12th of August for you as well before 1 o'clock. But right now, drawing heavy influence from the likes of Tom Waits, it's Los Angeles hipster Lenny Mandel from her 2014 album Let's Fly a Kite. It's called Put My Baby to Bed.

Well, she's been described as being an intriguing mixture of PJ Harvey and Nora Jones. Eleni Mandel from LA and Put My Baby to Bed. It's cute. 23 to 1. Time for that overnight te reo phrase now. Ko te wā tēnei. Ko te wā tēnei. It means now is the time, or if you prefer, this is the time. Basically all about living in the now. Hope you're having a nice morning so far. Thank you for joining me on the All Night program, which goes through until 5 a.m. After 5, of course, it's first up with Nathan Rareri. Now, David Kilgour with the Heavy Eights. David, of course, a popular proponent of the psychedelic 60s guitar sound, and a third of the legendary band The Clean, who helped to launch the Dunedin sound in the late 70s and early 80s. This is called A Break in the Weather.

From his 2011 album Left by Soft, David Kilgour, who was awarded the New Zealand Order of Merit in 2001 for services to music. It's 19 to 1, Kiwi history lesson time. Yes, it's the 12th of August. We're going back to 1816, when New Zealand's first mission school opened. The new school stood beside missionary Thomas Kendall's house in the Small Church Missionary Society settlement at Hauke in the Bay of Islands, which had been founded 18 months earlier. The simple building measured about 10 by 6 metres and included an area for Māori students to sleep and a cordoned-off platform for teachers and Pākehā students. It was constructed of kahikatea boards, which were pit-sawn by mission workers. A fireplace with a brick chimney enabled heating and cooking. Lessons had been taught earlier in a communal house erected in the first months of the mission. Kendall School opened with 33 students aged between 7 and 20. The roll peaked at 70 8 months later. The curriculum was mainly rote learning of the alphabet and syllables, missionary-constructed Māori grammar and catechisms. Maintaining discipline among the free-spirited scholars proved impossible. Attendance varied with the supply of food, and after this dwindled in late 1818, the school closed and the building became the mission store. Attempts to educate young Māori were abandoned until after the founding of a mission station at nearby Kirikiri in 1819, this day when New Zealand's first mission school opened up. News, sport and weather are on the way in 18 minutes at 1 o'clock. I've got a good news story on the way next hour as well. But now, a Canadian singer-songwriter by the name of Tamara Lindemann, who goes by the name of The Weather Station, and from her album Ignorance, this track's called Try to Tell You.

Yes, Tamara Lindemann from Canada, aka The Weather Station, that's her stage name, tried to tell you. 14 to 1 now. And Lou Reed, yes, time we had some Lou on the program. He wrote the song Pale Blue Eyes, regarded as one of his great ballads for a girl he was seeing during his time at university in the early 60s. And he later revealed that the song's original inspiration really had hazel eyes. It was originally recorded for the Velvet Underground's 1969 self-titled album. So here we go with Lou Reed and the Velvet Underground, Pale Blue Eyes. 14 to 1 now.

That's a nice one from Lou Reed with the Velvet Underground, Pale Blue Eyes. Give you a little bit of a clue as to the content of my good news story next hour. It's about one of my favourite animals on planet Earth. And not long after that, happy news from the BBC. Local talent now, a Tamaki Makaurau Auckland-based singer-songwriter who also happens to be a very creative cartoonist. From his second solo album, Seizure, which came out in 1988. Chris Knox, and not given lightly. 8 minutes to one now.

Wonderful song from Chris Knox, Not Given Lightly. Back in 2001, it placed at 13th on APRA's Best New Zealand Songs of the Last 75 Years. Three away from the latest RNZ News, Sport and Weather at 1 o'clock. Thank you very much, the Big Bad Wolf. I appreciate you offering your services as mentor and mirror, and thoroughly agree with you about education, information, mixed in with a little bit of entertainment on the all-night program. Good book, garden, imaginative literature, all of the above. Thoroughly agree. Thank you very much for your text this morning. We're listening to Rai Kuda, helped out on this one by Manuel Galban from the album Mambo Sinuendo. This is Monte Adentro.

0: 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News is next. 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Tēnā koutou, I'm Peter McElwain. The National Party President Sylvia Wood says she and the board continue to back Christopher Luxon. The Prime Minister has called an urgent in-person caucus meeting this morning amid renewed pressure and speculation over his leadership. Most MPs arriving at Wellington Airport yesterday publicly pledged their support for Luxon. However, Erica Stanford, who's been tipped as a potential leadership contender, declined to comment. Sylvia Wood says she supports Mr. Luxon and has no idea why Erica Stanford refused to say whether she backs the Prime Minister. Philip Polkinghorne says he wasn't using methamphetamine in the days before his wife was found dead in the Remuera home. Dr. Polkinghorne was found not guilty of murdering Pauline Hannah after a criminal trial in 2024, but he was sentenced for possessing methamphetamine. He's been giving evidence for the first time while under oath at the coronial inquest into Ms. Hannah's death in Auckland. Dr. Polkinghorne acknowledged meth was in his home, but when asked by his lawyer, Ron Mansfield, denied using it at the time of his wife's death. Plunkett says a new study which finds links between vaping and sudden infant deaths reinforces existing advice that a nicotine-free environment is safest during pregnancy and for babies to sleep in. The study of 101 sudden infant deaths found over half the mothers were vaping while pregnant in cases involving bed sharing. Plunkett's chief nurse, Dr. Zoe Tipa, says they don't want the findings to cause guilt among whānau, and any small steps families take to seek advice would be positive.
1: Whether that's their midwife, whether it's their Plunkett nurse, tamariki ora nurse, GP, you know, any sort of stop smoking service, talk with them about developing a plan to support them to reach their goals. You know, the safest sort of goal is to become nicotine free.
0: On average, one baby dies from sudden death each week across Aotearoa, with Māori and Pacific babies at much higher risk. More than 160 people are now known to have died in a powerful 7.4 magnitude earthquake that struck Western Colombia. Hundreds have been injured and many more are missing. Rescuers in hard-hit cities, including Cali and Pereira, are racing to reach those trapped under collapsed buildings. Cali Mayor Alejandro Edur says extra help is being brought in.
2: We're still searching around the city. It's a very large city, and it was a very strong quake. And these first 48 hours are key to getting people out, to getting people to safety. We're tending to this emergency primarily with our own firefighters and our own search and rescue teams. We have a USAR search and rescue team here in Cali, and we're waiting for more teams to arrive from other major cities in Colombia.
0: Mr. Edur says threats of looting have forced him to deploy police and military personnel to the streets. The Australian Prime Minister, Anthony Albanese, has rejected calls to apologise over comments about a gift from his Japanese counterpart, Sanae Takeuchi. On a podcast, Mr. Albanese said she had given him a couple of melons and gestured towards his chest. While there has been no complaint from Japan, Australia's opposition says the comment was insulting and it was the host who made the joke, not him. To sport, former Silver Fern captain Anna Norval, who has died aged 58, has been described as a trusted teammate who stood true to her convictions. Norval died on the weekend after battling a long illness. The mid-quarter played for New Zealand between 1989 and 1992, picking up 23 test caps. Former Silver Fern teammate Joan Hodson says Norval's religious beliefs meant she did not play on Sundays. In football, Premier League club Nottingham Forest have signed Ivory Coast centre-back Ousmane Diomande from Sporting on a four-year contract with an option for a further year, while Fulham have signed Northern Ireland midfielder Shay Charles on a five-year contract from Southampton. That's the news.
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0: Yes, I have the Met Service short forecast for you for Northland, Auckland and Coromandel. Rain with heavy falls developing in Northland this morning and elsewhere from afternoon. Waikato to Taranaki, also Bay of Plenty, Tomaranui and Taupō. High cloud increasing and scattered showers developing this evening. Whanganui to Wellington, including Taihape, partly cloudy. Gisborne to Wairarapa, cloudy with patchy drizzle, becoming mainly fine this afternoon. Nelson, Buller and Grey, partly cloudy and showers about the Tasman Ranges this morning, spreading elsewhere in the afternoon. Marlborough to Southland, mostly cloudy, patchy light rain clearing north of Christchurch this morning and south of Dunedin later. For Westland and Fiordland today, occasional rain developing this morning, sometimes heavy. For the Chatham Islands, cloudy periods and isolated showers. 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Time now 5 minutes past one. I'll have more news and weather for you on the hour at two. Morena, a very good morning. If you've just joined me, I'm Peter McElwain. This is the all-night program on RNZ National. We're funded through New Zealand On Air. A good news story on the way for you, followed by happy news from the BBC. And doctors successfully operated on an unborn baby inside the womb to correct a life-threatening birth defect. And they hope the pioneering procedure could change many lives. Time for

He passed away in September of 2003, did the man in black, Johnny Cash. I won't back down. 1:08 to the good news story this morning, and new research shows that elephants develop successful coping mechanisms when returning to the wild from human captivity. In fact, the team found that rewilded elephants can fit quite well within wildlife systems and readapt even after long-term captivity. For the new study, a team from the Elephant Reintegration Trust of South Africa examined the behavioural and physiological responses of 11 formerly captive elephants, which had been released onto four different reserves. For 5 years, each elephant was observed for 3 weeks at a time, at least once annually. The team looked for indicators that the elephants might be uncomfortable in their wild surroundings and for behaviours that might be holdovers from their time in captivity, such as conflict or confrontation. And the findings showed that overall, rewilded elephants behaved very similarly to their wild neighbours. Fecal samples collected to test for signs of metabolic stress showed levels within the normal range for wild elephants. Co-author of the findings, Tanisha Roos, said, "What I found most fascinating was watching elephants that had spent decades in captivity adapt so successfully to life in the wild." Adding, "Seeing them respond to their environment and function much like wild elephants was truly awe-inspiring and a powerful reminder of their remarkable resilience, adaptability and behavioural flexibility. According to the research team, the differences may reflect their previous captive experiences, social circumstances, environmental conditions and tourism or management pressures." As I said, one of my favourite creatures on planet Earth, the elephant. Good to see that they're coping after captivity. 1:10, this is the all-night programme, and now I have a UK folk group for you whose entwined harmonies echo the sound of the likes of Simon and Garfunkel, Crosby, Stills and Nash and the Fleet Foxes. They're called The Staves, and here they are with the cover of Bruce Springsteen's classic I'm on Fire.

0: The Staves, Staves spelled S-T-A-V-E-S, and I'm on fire. 13 past one, and we've got a little bit of time before our next feature, so I'll share the story with you. A former National Party MP says speculation over the party's leadership is divisive and corrosive. As you heard in the news at one, Prime Minister Christopher Luxon has called for an urgent in-person meeting this morning, citing media reports and conversations about further speculation on his leadership. Mr. Luxon survived a caucus leadership vote in April, but his National struggled in the polls in recent months. Rumblings of dissatisfaction refused to go away. The former MP for Pakuranga, Maurice Williamson, told Checkpoint he'd seen a number of leadership challenges and changes in his 30 years in Parliament. He said he currently saw only two or three standouts for a new leader, saying Erica Stanford is, in my view, one of the best performing ministers. There's always talk in the media of Chris Bishop being in there, and I think Mark Mitchell could easily be an outstanding candidate for it, but I don't think he wants it. Mr. Williamson also said he felt the Prime Minister had upped his game, especially in his dealings with the media. And you can hear that interview with Mr. Williamson on Checkpoint yesterday. It's on our website, rnz.co.nz. Incidentally, doing a wee bit of research, I see the National Party has had four official leaders in the last 6 years, since August 2020, those being Simon Bridges, Todd Muller, Judith Collins and Christopher Luxon, while the Labour Party's had two leaders in the last 6 years, Jacinda Ardern and Chris Hipkins. Right then, it's a quarter past one now. Time for something a little lighter from the world headlines. Happy news.
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3: Fetal surgery is coming into its own now, so this kind of operation will become more common. It is such an amazing joy to me.
2: The surgical breakthrough that's changing the lives of newborn babies. How a German charity is tackling drownings.
4: Ich würde sagen, willst du es mal ausprobieren?
5: 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It's so important that you know how to swim.
2: Also in this podcast.
6: If you can hear me and you can hear the passion in my voice in speaking about boxing, I know you can believe that. Look, if he can do it, I can do it too.
2: The story of a blind man who's become a champion of the boxing ring. And cats rolling down hills in barrels and bringing religion to Martians.
7: This guy had a dream. He believed, he had a plan, he had all these things set up. There was an academy, he recruited people, there was training and everything. So for us, we just focused on the positivity.
2: The true story of an unusual space program comes to the stage. We start with a truly remarkable surgical breakthrough.
8: He's a little miracle, isn't he?
9: Where's your smile?
2: That's five-month-old Theo and his mum, Maisie Savage, who underwent pioneering surgery while he was still in the womb. 20 weeks into the pregnancy, Maisie and her partner Josh French were told parts of Theo's bowels and intestines were growing outside his body, a potentially life-threatening condition. But, as you may have heard on the Global News podcast, the couple from London were offered the chance to travel to Texas, where surgeons have been developing a way to fix the problem before birth. Dr. Michael Belfour, who performed the operation, believes the technique could be used to treat many other medical issues.
3: I do think that fetal surgery is coming into its own now, so this kind of operation will become more common. We're certainly waiting for the final results of this trial, but the initial results are really encouraging. Clearly, you will need specialized fetal centers, but the technique that we pioneered at Texas Children's Hospital is now being used all over the world for spina bifida surgery. And I think once we prove that this is a new surgery that can be done in the same way, it will spread rapidly. It is such an amazing joy to me. I get videos from people and photographs almost every day thanking our team. It's such a privilege. I'm nearing retirement now, and to see that this field is developing the way it is such a godsend.
2: Theo is only the third baby in the world to have this operation. Without it, he probably would have needed months in intensive care and multiple surgeries after he was born. His parents, Maisie and Josh, spoke to my colleague Lewis Vaughan-Jones.
8: He's amazing. He's doing so well.
10: Yeah, we're loving parenthood, having a healthy, normal, noisy baby at times. But no, he's fantastic.
11: I'm so pleased that you are both smiling, despite obviously sleep deprivation and all the normal things that go along with parenthood there. But just take me back, if you could, to when you first found out that something was wrong, Maisie, and what the kind of feelings you went through at that point.
8: Yeah, when we found out, I was 20 weeks pregnant and we were just going for our normal anomaly scan. The feelings that we had were just worry, anxiety, like we were just overwhelmed. We'd never even heard of gastroschisis before. So it was all so new and just really scary. We didn't know what it meant for Theo or what it meant for us as a family. And it was just the unknown and the waiting.
11: And then Josh, the decision to go ahead with this new way of treating this, was it both of you thinking, right, we're just going to go for it, an easy decision or not?
10: Bear in mind it was such a big decision. It was relatively straightforward because every decision that we wanted to make would just be what is best for Theo. And so Maisie and I quickly said, if we need to drop everything and move to Texas, if it gives him the best chance, then that's what we need to do.
8: It was a big decision to make, but I mean, I feel like I just went into full mum mode and you just want to do whatever you can for your baby to have the best start in life. Recovery-wise, I was in the hospital for a week and then took it slow, but I was healed enough to be able to give birth to Theo naturally, which was amazing.
11: And just finally both, just talk us through what kind of message you're hoping people take away here.
10: I suppose sharing the amazing processes that the medical profession and industry can, and the impact that it can have on families who experience an extremely tough time or extremely tough news, that, you know, there are people out there, there are institutions out there who are developing these brand new medical procedures which can really make such an instrumental positive start to someone's life, but also the impact on a family.
8: It's scary to be a new mum anyway, but to have a condition where you don't really know what that means for your baby is so scary. But I think if you're given a chance, even if it's the smallest chance that you know you could do something that will help the start of your baby's life be better, than take it, because that's what we did. And like, I couldn't be more grateful to the surgeons and to all the doctors and anyone who came in contact with us during that scary time and helped us.
2: Maisie Savage and Josh French. For many children, learning to swim is just another part of growing up. But recent drowning deaths during the heat wave across Europe have highlighted the number of youngsters who have never learned to swim or don't feel confident in the water. A charity in Germany is hoping to change all that, as the Happy Pod's Karen Martin found out.
12: I'm standing on the shores of Lake Starnberg, 25 kilometres southwest of Munich, and it's clear these boys and girls like nothing more than messing about in the water. For them, learning to swim has been as important as learning to read and write, and 10-year-old Frieda von Malikrot, speaking through her mum Rebecca, says it's fun too.
13: Weil man sich da frei bewegen kann und weil das Wasser einfach schön ist, ja.
5: Yeah, because they can move freely within the water and they like the water all over their skin. And she has a fin like a mermaid and she has a crocodile and they like to, yeah, they like to play.
12: But latest figures show that over half of primary school children in Germany lack adequate swimming skills, putting themselves in danger around the water. The German Swim Foundation aims to change all that by funding lessons starting at kindergarten level, including adapted programmes for children with physical or learning disabilities. The charity's efforts are supported by local hotel La Villa on the shores of Lake Starnberg. It hosts an annual swim from one side of the lake to the other. And in a moment of madness, I signed up. We're on a boat crossing the 2.4 kilometres to the start of the race, and I'm with Katia Lindo-Rover from La Villa. I asked Katia why this was a cause close to her heart.
14: We have a lot of drowning deaths, not just in Germany, but all over the world. A lot of adults underestimate the danger of the waters. As beautiful water is and as much fun swimming is, the beginning, it's very dangerous, and we have a lot of children who are scared of the waters. And the parents are shy. There might be cultural differences. they might be scared themselves of the water. So we're trying to get kids excited about water, get them close to the water, and you cannot start early enough and teach the child that water is important to conquer.
12: And we're surrounded by swimmers. So why are they taking part?
15: This is just the best thing to do for your soul, for your body. And I always wanted to cross this Lake Starnberg here. I've never felt a bigger connection to our earth than in those moments where I dive into water.
16: It's fun, it's relieving, it's healthy, and mostly it's important to enjoy your life. Yes, we are crazy, but the world is a crazy place.
17: It's such a great way to move and to feel confident in the water. And I think one changes if one is in the water. You're floating, literally, and that helps also with your mental health, I think.
12: Well, I made it across in one piece, but I'm too embarrassed to tell you my time. The winner was former German Olympian swimmer Christian Truger. But coming in a close second was 13-year-old Gustav Bruce. He's been swimming as long as he can remember. So how would he encourage other kids to learn?
18: You should know how to swim when you want to go with your friends to the sea or where I live is a big river and there are many people dying. Take somebody with you for safety and just have fun and maybe don't go too deep in the water.
12: And the last word goes to 10-year-old Frieda, who hopes to encourage other children to take the plunge.
13: Ich würde sagen, willst du es mal ausprobieren? Willst du mal in den Schwimmkurs gehen? Es ist sehr wichtig.
5: She would tell the child that it's very important. Don't you want to try it? It's so important that you know how to swim.
2: That report by Karen Martin. Now to the story of a museum in the United States that's turned a terrible review into booming sales. The New Bedford Whaling Museum in Massachusetts has been educating people about whales and the whaling industry for more than a century. But a few years ago, it received a one-star rating on Google, along with the complaint that it was the worst aquarium ever. I spoke to the museum's chief engagement officer, Annalisa Conway, about what happened next.
19: So this review came in 2020, and it always gave everybody on the staff a laugh, because truly we are obviously not an aquarium. We don't have any living whales. In fact, we have 5 whale skeletons on view.
2: The review became a running joke at the museum before it sparked an idea.
19: It has been a bit of staff lore throughout the last 6 years, and it's always provided a chuckle to the staff. As new staff would come on, they would hear about the one-star review. And the joke was always that it should be put on a T-shirt or in some way should be shared on some kind of merchandise.
2: A few weeks ago, they did just that, printing branded T-shirts and hoodies with a sperm whale on the front and "Worst Aquarium Ever" written on the back. The merchandise has become a huge hit, with the museum having sold more than 2,000 T-shirts already. Rory Sutherland, who's an advertising executive, says turning negativity on its head can be a very effective marketing tactic.
20: There are cases of pubs which leave negative reviews on a kind of sandwich board outside simply because, you know, if it's completely ridiculous or if the person's obviously got the wrong end of the stick, you can benefit enormously from negative reviews from ridiculous people.
2: He believes it's important to read the comments made by people who give low ratings to find out what they're actually taking issue with.
20: Decontextualized scores are actually quite dangerous. Anybody's allowed to complain about a business, but businesses aren't really allowed to complain about their customers, and 5% of customers are mad. My favorite and maddest review of all time, which I discovered myself by accident, was a 3-star review of an extremely eminent Los Angeles oncologist, which simply said, 3 stars, parking very difficult. The idea that someone who might be helping cure you of cancer gets marked down for the poor parking facilities seems ridiculous.
2: The museum has since installed a fish tank, but insists it's not because of the review. Annalisa has also managed to track down the man behind the critique, who says he was joking about thinking the museum was a substandard aquarium.
0: In terms of bringing some lightness and some humor to the world, it was a great joke. The staff enjoyed it, and now we get to share our family joke with the rest of the world.
2: Annalisa Conway from the New Bedford Whaling Museum. Coming up in this podcast...
21: We cannot save the world here in Copenhagen, but imagine if we next year see 40 cities having implemented this. Then we sort of started a global movement.
2: How the Danish capital got tourists to do good deeds. You're listening to The Happy Pod. You probably heard of wheelchair basketball, para-athletics, and maybe even boccia. But what about blind boxing? A young athlete here in the UK is helping put the sport on the map. Adam Solon relies on sound, touch and spatial awareness to locate his opponent and any incoming punches. He's now campaigning to get blind boxing included in the Paralympics. I spoke to Adam about his journey into the sport.
6: Growing up as a young British Pakistani boy, I grew around watching people like Prince Nassim or Amir Khan, was really famous at the time, on telly. His fights would come on and my whole family would sit down and would kind of be like biting our nails or praying that Amir Khan would win the fight. That was like my earliest memories of boxing.
2: Adam, tell me what it was like losing your sight.
6: My vision was deteriorating as a teenager, and it's like going through grief. Imagine you're going through puberty. And I was figuring out, wow, I find this girl pretty, or I found this. And then at the same time, your vision's getting darker and it's getting darker. And you're like, wait, what's going on here? I remember actually even going to the hospital with my mum and the doctor saying, oh, look, your son now, he's severely sight impaired. He's registered blind. And I remember my mum crying and I didn't understand it.
2: And so how did you then get into blind boxing?
6: In my school, there was a gym that was across my gym, and I saw this guy, Carl, my coach, and a couple of years later, he met me and he said, wow, Adam, you're grown. I'm a boxing coach. What do you think about boxing? And I didn't think anything of it. I just went, oh, yeah, boxing, that sounds cool. But, and also, how can I do this? Like, I am blind, you know that, right? Like, how am I going to land the punch? And he's like, come, just give it a go. I go into this boxing session with no expectation. And I'm thinking, right, he's holding up pads. Where are those pads? And he's like, just punch it. Keep your elbow tucked in and punch it. And so he had to like direct me. So I tell this now to everyone I talk to about, oh, well, how can you throw a punch? And I always say, listen, if you keep your elbow tucked into your body and you've got your arm covering your face, you've got your arm shaped like a V. If you throw a punch, it'll naturally land straight. So, okay, kept practicing it. And then all of a sudden he was like, wow, Adam, you're fast. Can I record this? He posted it online and people were like, wow, is he actually blind? He's so quick.
2: You're now really good at the sport. I've seen the videos. How does that change how you feel about yourself?
6: It boosted my confidence, boxing did it. It created this impact where I was like, I'm so comfortable with myself. And being blind, being a Pakistani brown man, at first I was considered vulnerable, but now when you see me, people change the way they speak to me now, and they don't even think like that. So it's shifted so many mindsets. It's created this impact which I really love, and I push boxing so much because it was like, oh, not everyone can do it. But I disagree. I think anyone can do it, and I've got friends now. I've built a community of friends with all kinds of abilities, yet we all have a passion for boxing.
2: And the dream now is to get blind boxing added to the Paralympics.
6: It can be done. It's so possible. And I'm just trying to showcase that, why is this sport in the Olympics but not in the Paralympics? I also compete in judo, and judo is a Paralympic sport. So why can't boxing be? I think there's so many more visually impaired people out there that think they can't do it. So my capacity right now is to demonstrate to visually impaired people that, look, let me train you. Let me show you that it can be done. Because if there's more of us, then eventually they can't deny us. But if you can hear me and you can hear the passion in my voice in speaking about boxing, I know you can believe that. Look, if he can do it, I can do it too.
2: Adam Solon. Over the last few decades, cheap flights and package holidays have fueled a boom in mass tourism. In fact, the World Bank estimates around 1 in 10 jobs around the globe are now supported by travel and tourism. But it's also led to increased pollution and waste, and some areas are becoming overwhelmed with visitors, upsetting local residents. So how can tourism have a more positive impact? Adrian Murray got on her bike to find out about one idea in the Danish capital, Copenhagen.
1: More tourists are choosing this green way of getting around. But as a local resident, I can tell you many of them struggle with the busy cycle lanes. And it can cause us commuters a lot of frustration. To help, the city is holding cycling safety workshops and offering a free bike rental session for visitors who take part.
4: Don't forget to look over your shoulder.
22: Oh, okay, got it.
4: So otherwise you're blindly going into a corner, right?
22: Yeah.
4: There might be somebody coming.
22: Yeah, okay, thank you.
1: The sessions are part of a city-wide scheme called Copenpay, which essentially rewards tourists for good behaviour. Visitors can earn perks like a free drink or a museum tour by doing some volunteering or travelling around by bike or public transport. Rika Holm-Petersen from the local tourist board says the scheme has encouraged tourists to move around sustainably.
23: We've been running Copenpay for 2 years now and we've seen bike rental increase of 59%, which is huge. And for sure we need to make sure that people are safe. So it really become a great experience both for the visitors and the locals.
1: I got chatting to a few of my fellow cyclists to see what they thought, starting with Bo, who was visiting from New Jersey.
24: I stumbled across it online. It didn't occur to me that we could do this in Copenhagen, but now that I'm doing it, I'm definitely going to rent a bike and see the city that way. You cover a lot more ground, and it's great.
25: I'm Shefali Sachdeva. I belong to India. We wanted to experience the bike culture here, and it was a very pleasant experience, I would say. Yeah.
26: But do you think it's a good approach that Copenhagen, they're kind of rewarding tourists for doing positive things?
25: Absolutely. It is a great thing. I mean, you know, rather than restricting places for tourists, which, you know, some of the cities do.
1: The Copenpay scheme started in 2024 with 24 local partners. It's now expanded to more than 100 partners, and they range from cafes and restaurants to museums and even a ski slope. Another partner that's been involved since the beginning is GoBoat, a Danish company that rents out battery-powered boats on Copenhagen's canals. I met up with GoBoat co-founder Kasper Eich Rummer to try out their activity.
27: The good deed in Copenhagen is to come out, help us clean up the waters, and the reward is to get a boat ride in return.
1: Rika from Copenhagen's Tourist Board says all the activities are shaped to help tourists think a bit more about their impact.
23: I mean, the reason why we did it was creating awareness about the choices we make when we travel or when we are at a destination. We've had 30,000 participants doing Copenpay during the past 2 years, and of course we hope a lot more participants or people will join.
1: Rika says that since Copenpay was launched 2 years ago, 100 other tourist destinations have been in touch to find out how it works. Last month, Germany's capital ran a pilot called Berlin Pay.
23: We cannot save the world here in Copenhagen, but imagine if we next year see 40 cities having implemented this. Then we sort of started a global movement.
2: Rika Holm-Pedersen ending that report by Adrian Murray for People Fixing the World, which you can find wherever you get your BBC podcasts. We end this edition with a rather surprising tale of one country's efforts to win the space race of the 1960s. When you think about the contest to land the first man on the moon, you probably think of the US and the USSR. But Zambia also had interstellar ambitions, which have now inspired a new touring theatre production. Stephanie Prentice went to the Wilderness Festival in the English countryside to find out more.
28: It's one small step for man, one giant leap for mankind.
29: Back in 1969, Neil Armstrong became the first man to walk on the moon, winning the space race for the United States after years of jostling with the Soviet Union to get there first. But the world's superpowers at the time weren't the only ones trying.
30: Go up in the sky, jump up!
29: Over in Zambia, a scientist and teacher called Edward Makuka Koloso was busy setting up a science academy. In 1964, he started recruiting what he called Afronauts, a group of teenagers and two cats who he trained on a large abandoned farm.
31: Is this the site for your rocket launching program?
29: That the BBC went to visit.
3: And what do you think the reaction of America and Russia will be to Zambia's joining in the space race?
7: We underestimate our resources plus the intelligence, but I'm sure we are catching them.
29: Training involved exercises like rolling astronauts down a hill in steel drums to simulate weightlessness. And the stated goals of the program were to establish a Christian ministry to primitive Martians and the hope of Zambia becoming the controllers of interstellar space. The story is only really well known in Zambia, but now one group is changing that.
8: Meet the astronauts.
29: Musa Zulu is part of a performance group called Circus Zambia.
9: Just being on stage, it's like going back in the 1960s. It is very important to tell these kind of stories because when people know about our story as Zambia, it means that our history is going to be preserved.
10: Other countries can attempt, why not us?
29: The mission is brought to life as a circus spectacle with aerial acrobatics, dancing and songs, and astronaut cats. Cast member Ephraim Pieri told us how it felt finding a new audience.
11: For us, it was an amazing experience to see people sitting with us. So it was emotional, happy, flying, explosive moments that were just so everywhere. It was super, super overwhelming and powerful. And it's an indigenous Zambian African story.
29: Kirsty Taylor is one of the programmers for the stage at Wilderness Festival.
14: Whether you're speaking to the people in the audience who may not often see their stories on stage and showing them that as a festival we think it's important to uplift all voices, or you're speaking to an audience and saying, look, there are stories that are different to yours, I think that help creates a greater sense of understanding.
29: The Zambian space program's dream of a human feline presence on the moon may not have worked out in the end, but as the cast told us, that's not the point of telling the story.
9: When people talk about this story, most of them focus on the failure, because if you look at things way back, it was almost impossible for a Zambian country or for a Zambian team of people to go to the moon. But this guy had a dream. He believed, he had a plan, he had all these things set up. There was an academy, he recruited people, there was training and everything. So for us, we just focused on the positivity and sharing this story in the aspect of encouraging young people, big people and everyone around the world to say, if you have a dream, you can achieve it and you can do it. So just believe it and work hard.
2: Musa Zulu from Circus Zambia, ending that report by Stephanie Prentice. And that's all from the Happy Pod for now. If you have a story you think we should cover, we'd love to hear from you. As ever, the address is globalpodcast@bbc.co.uk. This edition was mixed by Rachel Bulkley. The editor is Karen Martin. And I'm Helena Burke. Until next time. Goodbye.
15: Goodbye, and thank you, Helena. Happy News is back next week right here on the All Night program, which is what you're listening to right now. It's 19 to 2, and I'm Peter McElwain. Happy to be with you this Wednesday morning, August the 12th. I've got some overnight entertainment news on the way for you. After 2, Inside Out with Nick Tipping. This morning, Nick checks out some of the first recordings you should get hold of when you're starting your jazz collection. Now, Bon Iver, which is the stage name for indie folk singer-songwriter Justin Vernon. It's from the French Bon Iver, meaning good winter. And from his 2007 debut album For Emma, Forever Ago, here is Bon Iver with Skinny Love, which was also a hit for the young British singer Birdie.

Good song that from Bon Iver, Skinny Love. 14 away from the latest in RNZ News, Sport and Weather at 2. Right now, overnight entertainment news. And American pop star Beyoncé has acquired full control of the Sir Davis whiskey brand after the French luxury goods group LVMH sold its stake to her. Yes, the organisation confirmed earlier media reports on Monday in specialist trade publications. LVMH declined to provide further details regarding the transaction. Didn't know Beyoncé was into whiskey, but there you go. Green Day, the punk rock band that rose to global fame, are turning to filmmaking with Nimrods, a coming-of-age comedy inspired in part by their early years as musicians. Written and directed by Lee Kirk, the film follows three teenagers pursuing their dreams of making it in music, a journey the band says mirrors aspects of its own rise. And Mexico's first female police force returns to action in the second season of Las Azulas, meaning Women in Blue, with a storyline woven around two massacres of student protesters that helped define an era of heavy-handed state repression. The Spanish-language Apple TV series centres on four women in pursuit of personal growth and social change in patriarchal Mexico of the 1970s. A little spot of entertainment news there for you. Now the Cowboy Junkies from their 1988 album The Trinity Sessions. By the way, they were a Canadian alt-rock group that formed in the mid-80s. This is a song for Elvis, Blue Moon Revisited.

Lovely, isn't it? Cowboy Junkies, Blue Moon Revisited. Now, due to Inside Out taking up most of the next hour here on the All Night Program, I'll share this morning's word with you after this one from Gore-born singer-songwriter Jenny Mitchell. It's from her album Tug of War. It's a song all about Lucy.

A true talent from Te Wai Ponamu, the South Island, Jenny Mitchell and Lucy. 5 to 2 is the time, and time for the word as well, which this morning is fubsy. I just like the sound of it. F-U-B-S-Y, fubsy, it's an adjective meaning squat, portly, plump or stout. Now, Sol La Rosa, the alias of Auckland-based producer Andrew Spraggan. This is Never Enough featuring Ned Warboys.

0: Sol La Rosa here on the All Night Program with Never Enough. RNZ News at 2. Tēnā koe, I'm Peter McIlwain. Former National MP for Pakuranga, Morris Williamson, says speculation over the party's leadership is divisive and corrosive. The Prime Minister has called an urgent in-person caucus meeting in Wellington this morning amid renewed pressure on his leadership. Morris Williamson says a leadership change might provide a bump in party support, but would more likely hurt National in the long run. Mr. Williamson, who spent 30 years in Parliament, says ordinary voters, beset with the high cost of living, have little time for internal party squabbles.
1: Changing the leader, I don't think will change much of that. And plus, I think Luxon needs to be given some real credit for having lifted his game recently. You have a couple of slip-ups, I agree with that. But he's learnt to deal with the media more, be more straightforward in answering questions. I don't hear him anymore going, well, what I'm trying to say to you here now is, and at the end you don't know what it was.
0: Meanwhile, the ACT Party leader says speculation about Christopher Luxon's leadership is a matter for the National Party. David Seymour says he's focused on the policies and principles that form the coalition agreement.
2: I enjoy working with Chris. But, you know, it's clearly whatever is going on is a matter for the National Party. And I don't join the National Party because I believe in low taxes, less regulation, and being consistent and effective in those things.
0: David Seymour says he doesn't give National's leadership much thought. Rescuers in Western Colombia have been working through the night to search for any survivors trapped under dozens of buildings that collapsed after Monday's powerful earthquake. More than 160 people are known to have died. Colombia's new president, Abelardo de la Espriella, has declared a state of emergency, and countries including the United States, Ecuador and Venezuela have offered to send rescue teams. Michael Capone is from the aid organisation Global Empowerment Mission. He says he's concerned about criminal gangs.
3: Six, seven major cities and towns that have destruction in them. Some are 80% destroyed, some have 20 buildings destroyed. So the response is very, very widespread. Some of the hardest hit areas like Choco, those are in areas where there's a lot of guerrillas. Pretty dangerous areas right now. We're trying to get helicoptered in by the Colombian military as soon as I arrive.
0: Wellington Hospital's emergency department had its busiest day for almost a year on Monday, seeing a total of 258 patients. The figure compares with an average of 189 a day last month. Christine Sesford has the details.
4: Health New Zealand says the hospital has been experiencing a very busy winter, combined with staff sickness. Interim Deputy Group Director of Operations Robert Blakey says preparations for winter have been underway since March, including more staff, beds and community care. He says staff have boosted temporary bed capacity and are reviewing patients to see if they can be discharged sooner. Opening hours at the capital's urgent care clinic have been extended to help relieve some of the pressure.
0: Australia is to follow New Zealand and begin vaccinating its vulnerable native birds against the deadly H5 strain of bird flu. The government says the virus has been found in native species after first being detected in migratory seabirds in June. Agriculture Minister Julie Collins says the vaccine rollout will begin in the coming days and weeks with an initial focus on priority species in captivity. Last month, New Zealand began a vaccination program for 300 core breeding birds from five of the country's most endangered species. And in sport, the Wellington Phoenix have added more star power to their women's squad. Australian international Tamaka Yallop has joined the A-League football side after spending the last two seasons with the Brisbane Roar. Yallop is the ninth most capped Matilda in history. The 35-year-old is the fifth A-League All-Star to join the squad. And the All Blacks have withdrawn halfback Cam Roygaard from the side to play the Sharks this morning, with the coaches desperate to have him fully fit to face the Springboks in a couple of weeks. Roygaard has a tight calf and has been replaced on the bench by Cortez Ratima. That's the news.
5: Coming up on the podcast, All In Her Head. Why is it that doctors can read the same scan but come to different conclusions?
6: Yes. How do you explain that?
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5: And we catch up with Rachel Weatherly. Did surgery in Australia work?
6: What do you make of Rachel before and after the surgery?
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0: And the short forecast, courtesy of Med Service, and valid until midnight tonight. Northland, Auckland and Coromandel, rain with heavy falls developing in Northland this morning and elsewhere from afternoon. Waikato to Taranaki, also Bay of Plenty, Taumarunui and Taupō. High cloud increasing and scattered showers developing this evening. Whanganui to Wellington, including Taihape, a partly cloudy Wednesday. Gisborne to Wairarapa, cloudy with patchy drizzle, becoming mainly fine this afternoon. Nelson, Buller and Grey, partly cloudy, showers about the Tasman ranges this morning and spreading elsewhere in the afternoon. Marlborough to Southland, mostly cloudy, patchy light rain, clearing north of Christchurch this morning and south of Dunedin later. For Westland and Fiordland today, occasional rain developing this morning, sometimes heavy. Today for Rekohu, the Chatham Islands, cloudy periods and isolated showers. 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It's now 5 minutes past two. More news and weather on the hour at three, just before our reading here on the All Night programme. Top of the morning, I'm Peter McIlwain. This is the All Night programme, and it's time for some very pleasant Wednesday morning jazz. Yes, here's Nick Tipping with Inside Out.

Jazz time once again here on RNZ. I'm Nick Tipping. This is Inside Out, and today I thought I'd do what I'm calling the Jazz Starter Pack, some must-have jazz recordings. If you're looking to start your jazz collection or ground it a little bit, this is not a definitive pan jazz kind of a survey. This is more some of the real vital recordings, particularly from the middle part of the 20th century, but this hour extending up into the

Wayne Shorter and Band from the album Night Dreamer, out on Blue Note Records. That is the tune Black Nile. You're listening to Inside Out. I'm playing tracks which I think should be in your start of a 10, if you will, start of a 13, actually, across the 2 hours of the show. But tracks which are sort of foundational, which I think will help get you into what jazz is about. Let's head to the 70s, 1973. Herbie Hancock put out an album called Headhunters, which was a pioneering jazz funk fusion record. Broke commercial ground for jazz fusion, which up to that point hadn't had much crossover success. Check out the use of synthesizers and groove-based improvisation on this cut. Features Benny Maupin playing the reeds, Paul Jackson the bass, Harvey Mason the drums, Herbie Hancock on the keyboards, and of course, it's Chameleon.

Herbie Hancock and his band, Headhunters, from the album Headhunters in 1973. Benny Morpin played the reeds, Paul Jackson the bass, Harvey Mason the drums, Herbie Hancock the keyboards, and the tune was, of course, Chameleon. In 2024, I got to talk to Herbie Hancock about his life and his music and his career. You can hear that interview on the webpage for this program, Inside Out, at rnz.co.nz. Well, up to the 1970s, and a pianist called Keith Jarrett, who really pushed the boundaries of what you could really do with improvisation. His album, the Köln Concert, or Cologne Concert from 1975, was completely improvised, full-length concert which was all just made up on the spot. This is the best-selling solo piano album in jazz history, and a landmark in merging classical form with jazz spontaneity. Here's an excerpt from part one of the Cologne Concert. Keith Jarrett at the piano.

Keith Jarrett and part of his Cologne concert from 1975, an entirely improvised concert, halfway between classical and jazz really, which is now the biggest selling solo piano album in jazz history. You're listening to Inside Out. I'm Nick Tipping. Jazz Starter Pack today. And we're up to 1975, and the guitarist Pat Metheny. His album, The Pat Metheny Group, in which he was joined by Lyle Mays, longtime collaborator on keyboards, Mark Egan, the bass, and Dan Gottlieb, the drums. This launched Pat Metheny's long-running and pretty influential group, which blended jazz sounds, folk sounds, and Brazilian music, and really defined the sound of the label ECM in the late 1970s. So from the album Pat Metheny Group, this is Phase Dance.

Phase Dance by Pat Metheny and the Pat Metheny Group. That's the name of the album as well, from 1978. Pat Metheny was on the guitar, Lyle Mays on keyboards, Mark Egan the bass, and Dan Gottlieb the drums. If you want to check out an interview I did with Pat Metheny, I'll also put that on the webpage for this show, rnz.co.nz. Just look for Inside Out. And up to the 2000s, and one of my favourite jazz artists of all time, bass player and singer Esperanza Spalding, who brought a kind of a fresh sound, an accessible blend of jazz and pop, along with her unique voice and virtuosity on the bass. Here is Esperanza Spalding leading the band on her tune, I Know You Know.

Esperanza Spalding playing the bass and singing, Donald Harrison playing alto sax, Leo Genovese playing the piano, and Otis Brown the drums. That's from 2008 in the album Esperanza, and a tune called I Know You Know. I hope you've enjoyed this survey. It's not really a survey, I think it's just like a collection of tracks that I think would go into your jazz starter pack, a way into jazz, a way to start maybe your jazz record collection. If you missed the first hour, it's up on rnz.co.nz. Just look for Inside Out on the RNZ website. And I want to finish with something from just before the turn of the 21st century. This is an innovative jazz interpretation of an alternative rock song, which really represents the way jazz throughout history has incorporated other influences, other types of music. Thanks for listening. I'm Nick Tipping. This is Inside Out. Here's Brad Meldow playing the piano, Larry Grenadier the bass, and Jorge Rossi playing the drums in Radiohead's Exit Music for a Film.

0: The Brad Meddled Howl Trio, ending this morning's program with Radiohead's exit music for a film. Hope you enjoyed this morning's episode of Inside Out, presented by Nick Tipping for RNZ National. Thank you very much indeed, Nick. We're about 25 seconds away from the latest in RNZ news, sport and weather. And that, of course, will be, that'll be followed by episode 6 of Here at the End of the World We Learn to Dance by Lloyd Jones. Yes, his evocative novel set in Argentina and New Zealand, where lives play out to the tango. Looking forward to this morning's episode. RNZ News at 3. Morena, good morning, I'm Peter McElwain. Senior National MP Erica Stanford, who's tipped as a possible contender for the National Party's leadership, will not say whether she has confidence in the Prime Minister. Christopher Luxon has called MPs to Wellington for an urgent in-person caucus meeting at 9:30 this morning, amid renewed pressure and speculation over his leadership. When Erica Stanford arrived at Wellington Airport yesterday evening, she did not reply to questions from reporters as to whether she has confidence in Mr. Luxon. Other MPs told reporters Mr. Luxon has their full support. Former All Black Ali Williams and his wife, businesswoman Anna Mowbray, are leading a bid to establish a new franchise netball league in 2028, RNZ can reveal. Netball New Zealand are in talks with the high-profile couple about a proposal to take over the licence to run the ANZ Premiership under a private ownership model. The proposal could fundamentally change the way the country's top domestic competition is funded and operated. The bid comes as Netball New Zealand faces mounting financial pressure and uncertainty over next season, with no broadcast deal in place for 2027. A large pygmy blue whale has washed ashore at Carter's Beach near Westport. Department of Conservation's Kushla Tapper says the whale was seen floating in the surf on Monday and was pushed up on the beach yesterday. It's almost 22 metres long and weighs around 20 tonnes. Kushla Tapper says dock staff have been in contact with local iwi to observe tikanga. It's also working with contractors with diggers to bury the whale in the sand near the dunes. Scientists monitoring Australia's Great Barrier Reef say there are small yet promising signs the coral ecosystem is beginning to recover from a series of mass bleaching events. In their latest annual report, researchers stress the reef remains under immense pressure. The BBC's Jacob Evans reports.
1: The Great Barrier Reef off Australia's northeast coast is the world's largest coral reef ecosystem. The reef has lost more than half of its corals since 1995 due to warmer seas driven by climate change. However, the Australian Institute of Marine Science has found more than a quarter of all reefs surveyed this year had an increase in hard coral cover, while just over 50% exhibited no change. It's been attributed to increased monsoon activity, which sees more cloud cover, reducing sea temperatures and limiting the extent of bleaching.
0: Now sport, and the All Blacks are bracing for another aerial bombardment in their second match of their tour of South Africa. After a first-up win over the Stormers in Cape Town last Saturday, the All Blacks take on the Sharks in Durban this morning. Captain Luke Jacobson is expecting plenty of high kicks to come their way and says the All Blacks' outside backs will need to be at their best. Kick-off is at 5 a.m. In cricket, former Australia all-rounder Moises Henriques will captain Portugal as they bid to qualify for the 2020 World Cup for the first time. Henriques played 4 tests, 16 one-day internationals and 24 T20s for Australia. That's the news.
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0: Indeed, the Met Service short forecast for you through until midnight tonight. Northland, Auckland and Coromandel, rain with heavy falls developing in Northland this morning and elsewhere from afternoon. For Waikato to Taranaki, also Bay of Plenty, Taumarunui and Taupo, High cloud increasing and scattered showers developing this evening. A partly cloudy Wednesday for Whanganui to Wellington, including Taihape. Gisborne to Wairarapa cloudy with patchy drizzle and becoming mainly fine this afternoon. Nelson, Buller and Grey, partly cloudy, showers about the Tasman Ranges this morning and spreading elsewhere in the afternoon. Marlborough to Southland, mostly cloudy and patchy light rain, clearing north of Christchurch this morning and south of Dunedin later. Westland and Fiordland, occasional rain developing this morning, sometimes heavy, and for the Chatham Islands today, cloudy periods and isolated showers. 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I will have more news and weather for you on the hour at four. The weather will include a coastal forecast, of course. Kia ora, welcome aboard the all-night programme. And Sarah, thank you so much for your ode to a famous New Zealander, which I'll share after our reading. But just letting you know, at 3.30, there's a Spectrum documentary for you. It's from 2016, and it's about Horeke Shipyard. Now, here is John McDavitt to read part six of Here at the End of the World We Learn to Dance by Lloyd Jones. Unable to marry the piano tuner, Louise settles for a life with Billy Pole,

When Rosa told me that Louise had married Billy Pole, we were driving in a car. It was Labour weekend. I was on my way home to see my parents and to take some study leave as well. Rosa had agreed to my taking time off from the restaurant, but she had also surprised me. Of course, it is absolutely fine, she had said. In fact, I thought we could drive together. I could show you the cave and also drop you off at your farm. It is on the same road, I think. She must have looked up a map and plotted this. At my hesitation, she had said, It is up to you, of course. But you need to know that I have booked the car onto the ferry anyway. Otherwise, it is up to you. On the ferry, she was tired from a late night at the restaurant. For most of the crossing, she dozed, knees and arms folded in a big leather chair. I went out on deck. It was October, springtime, and the snow caps along the Kaikouras were sunlit. When we rolled off the ferry at the other end, Rosa insisted on driving. I've never travelled in my own country with a foreigner before. I found myself feeling anxious. I desperately wanted Rosa to like what she saw. I assumed she would be filled with admiration and that I would feel understatedly proud. Instead, I began to see it through Rosa's eyes. It was big and shadowed, and above all, it was empty. Little River was one of many towns along the coast that had earned its living from coal and railways, but no longer. The coal seams were exhausted, and the railway that had carried the coal over the main divide to the cities was no longer viable. Weeds grew where the road crossed the tracks. Buildings with Greco-Roman columns

traffic through the Nikaus to a flax-covered headland. From there, a track zigzags down to the beach. We climbed the point into the next bay and dropped down to the rock pools where Louise had bathed. We walked on. We found the cave. This was it. We were there in the story. To the rear of the cave, Rosa began to casually clear sand with the toe of a shoe. I helped her. Once we had exposed the old dance floor, we stepped back to admire it. Then, quite naturally, as we might have at a late hour at La Chakra, we began to dance. There were no bold moves. It was more of a shuffle, the kind of thing I imagine Billy Pohl might have favoured. And it was easy because it wasn't really us at all. For that moment at least, we were Louise and Schmidt. Something like a step or a turn brought our faces closer, and without any fuss or hesitation, we kissed on the mouth. Rosa took my hand and appeared to be dallying with a thought. Then she closed her eyes and pressed my hand against her chest and dragged it slowly down her front. In tango, it is the man who initiates and the woman who reacts. I should have known that with Rosa, established protocol didn't always prevail, that she would take care to see us out of this moment. She reached up and gave my cheek a playful squeeze. So, we'd been playing after all. It was safe to leave the cave now. We were back to restaurateur and dishwasher. That night, she falls backward onto her bed, the toes of her shoes pointing up at the ceiling. She looks like a small black-and-white doll. Now her eyes snap open and I see the whites and blacks of a magpie. She reaches out to me. "Why don't you come here?" she says. She sits up then and begins to scratch at her back for the zipper on her dress. I move across to help her. Kneeling on her bed, I run the zipper down her back, and as the dress parts, a sweet perfume escapes her. In the morning, we drove round to Louise's boarding house. At this time, it had turned into a backpacker's. Rosa stood there gathering views, a sense of the boundaries that had locked in Louise's life as what she is after. The dark ranges in the east, the woolly morning cloud that caught on them. She fished in the near view, the houses across the road, its sodden clothesline, the windows that were still in shadow. To catch up with Louise's ultimate rejection of it, we had to drive up the coast another 15 kilometres to the line of old miners' cottages on the beach where Louise had lived with Billy Pohl for a while. We stopped and parked outside a cottage. Its corrugated iron had been painted purple. When we got out of the car, Rosa went directly to the letterbox, which blossomed with a large sunflower. "How old do you think this letterbox is?" she asked. "As old as the house," I told her. This was the kind of confirmation she was after. The letterbox went into her carpet bag of fact and memory. In 1919, Louise stood by this letterbox, looking at her first letter with foreign postmarks. She weighs it in her hand. It is light as a feather. The piano tuner acknowledged the point himself. It was just to re-establish contact. He promised a fuller account once he had heard back from her. Immediately she wanted to write to him. She wanted that contact. But then she thought, what's the point? It would just reopen an old wound. He had hurt her. He must have known that. Besides, an ocean separated them. She screwed up the letter. Within the hour, she was searching back through the rubbish to retrieve it. This time she set it alight so Billy wouldn't find it. She hadn't written down Schmidt's address, and of course, no sooner was Schmidt's letter a pile of ash than she felt that change of heart. She regretted it the day after. Schmidt had given her a rope with a hook to haul in the horizon, and she had rejected it. Another 6 months had passed when a young man in a suit showed up to her door. He was the new piano tuner for the coast. She could have saved him the trip. She didn't own a piano anymore. She was about to tell him as much when he mentioned Schmidt. "Mr. Schmidt has written to ask that I give you this." It was a letter. Even on the page, he was able to gently chide her and make fun of her anger. He was quick to tell her how much he missed her. He missed their dancing. He missed her eyes, her hair. He missed the feel of her. She had come to fill in that place he had carried around inside of himself during their time together in the cave. In the evening, she watched Billy by the fire turn his clothes

on the drying rack. It was that hour when his chin turned blue and the day's labours left him looking drained. In the morning, she sat on the back step to write her first letter to Buenos Aires. She chose not to tell Schmidt she was married, but she mentioned Billy Pohl and Henry Graham in passing, how they had sat out the rest of the war in a camp at the foot of a windblown mountain. Louise's first letter ended with a request. She asked Schmidt if he would trace out on paper the dance steps he had taught her. She wanted to practice them. And she had one other thing to ask. In the future, he should write to her care of the local post office. Schmidt's letters filled in another world for her. He sent photographs for himself. He asked for the same from her. With a pair of scissors, she cut Billy out of one of the studio photos and sent that. For the next few years, they exchanged letters. Her relationship with Schmidt continued as it had always done, as something half-realised, a glimpse that strives for more. She stowed the letters, along with the photos of Schmidt, in a cake tin, which she hid under the front steps. She gave Billy no reason to suspect that the piano tuner was still part of her life. She even felt secure enough to buy a map of the world at the church fair and bold enough to pin it up to the wall above the kitchen sink. It was there 3 days before Billy even noticed it. She watched his eyes skate across the pale blue Pacific for South America, then stop and pause before drifting south to the pink and white cap of Antarctica. At night they lay in bed in wakeful silence. She waited for Billy to raise himself onto his side and with a big, oh well, sigh, reach for her. He wanted a baby. She kept putting him off without saying exactly why. She couldn't say what it was either. It was just a feeling that once she had a baby with Billy, her correspondence with Schmidt would have to end. She would have responsibilities, loyalties of flesh and blood to consider. It was an unsatisfactory life, of course. She began to feel a disgust. One afternoon, she deliberately left the dance notes taped to the broom, and when Billy turned to ask, "What's this?" she said, "They're just dance steps, Billy. I've got no one to dance with." As soon as she said the word dance, she saw his thoughts rush back to the cave. She saw the same urges rise in him. For a second, she thought they might actually dance. But then the hand holding the broom fell at his side. Billy was simply unable to lead. In 1924, Schmidt wrote asking her to come to Buenos Aires. He wanted her in his life, but he couldn't wait much longer. She must decide. The end came unexpectedly. Louise had given the stamps off Schmidt's letters to the local postmaster for his stamp collection. And Billy had seen the collection on display in the miners' hall. He caught sight of Louisa's name in the postmaster's acknowledgement, thanking all those whose correspondence made this display possible. Billy walked home. Louise was in the kitchen, her back to him. Over her shoulder, he could see the map. This time, his eye stopped at the tail of South America. "Louise," he said, "I want to see the letters." When she turned from the chopping board and saw his dark face, she felt the full brunt of his knowledge. That was the first thing. The next thing she saw was the hurt in his face, and she had never wanted to hurt him. "I'm sorry, Billy. I'm so sorry." He looked away, his eyes blinking. "I want to see them," he said. She left him in his chair, his legs apart, hands on his thighs, staring into space. The cake tin with the letters was under the front step. When she came back inside, she found Billy was buttoning up his coat. He took the lid off and looked in at the pile of 70 to 80 letters. It near took his breath away. He put the lid back on, handed her the tin, and moved towards the door. She called after him, "Where are you going, Billy?" "I don't know yet," he said. He didn't come home that night or the next. Then, in the early hours of the third day, she heard a movement inside the house. She got out of bed and pulled on a robe. In the main room, she felt the cold air from the open door, and that's when she saw the pile of money. Billy seemed to emerge from a corner of the room. "There's £400 there,"
it's yours. He told her he would go away for a few more days. I was happy here, he said. I don't know how it will be with you gone. He closed his eyes. I want you to be happy, Louise. I want it more than anything. I had thought... I'd hoped you'd forgotten him. She tried reaching for him, but he stepped away. When she saw him move towards his packed bag, she got to it first. She wanted to do things for him, help him through. She had to pick up his bag for him. She had to close his fingers around the handle. She told him she would never forget him. He nodded, with the slightest glimmer of a smile. She watched him walk slowly to the gate and let himself out. He closed it behind him. She saw he still had his eyes closed. She watched him walk along the fence, with his face turned to the cottages on the other side of the road. Goodbye, Billy, she said. It was the last time she would see Billy Pole.

That was John McDavitt. Reading here at the end of the world, we learn to dance by Lloyd Jones. More for you tomorrow morning. Just having a bit of trouble here. I had a glass of water, went down the wrong tube. You know the story? See if I can keep going. You know what? I'm going to play you a wee tune before I share an ode from Sarah and this morning's overnight one-liner. I'm sure I'll recover.

Waiata called Kotare, that's from Aro, who are actually husband and wife duo Charles and Emily Looker, who share a passion for te reo Māori and telling stories through music that share a sense of place and identity. 24 past 3 now on the All Night program, and an ode to Edmund Hillary has arrived from Sarah. Yes, worthy on top of the world with Tenzing? Yes. Whilst the sun, our golden orb, smiled in silence. That is from Sarah, with love to all mountaineers who sometimes, well, quite often, rise to the top, don't they? Thank you so much, Sarah. To the overnight one-liner now, and it comes from Masai Graham. It's a multi-award-winning one-liner comedian from the West Midlands of England, and here's one he delivered at the Edinburgh Fringe Festival. I thought I'd start off with a joke about the Titanic, just to break the ice. That's from Masai Graham. By the way, Titanic, the human story, makes its way to New Zealand in an exclusive Auckland season, which gets underway on Friday, August the 28th. And it's located at the historic Smith and Coe's building, 253 to 261 Queen Street in Tamaki Makaurau, Auckland. Now the multicultural New Zealand reggae band Herbs. Sensitive to a smile, this day in music history is next.

0: Great song, great message from Herbs, featuring the late Charlie Tumahai on lead vocals there, Sensitive to a Smile. 29 past three now. No mai, haere mai. Welcome to Wednesday, August the 12th, and this day in musical history. Back in 1964, the Beatles' first film, A Hard Day's Night, opened in 500 American cinemas to rave reviews. Captured at the height of Beatlemania, the film blurred fiction with reality, with the band members playing themselves. A massive critical and commercial success, A Hard Day's Night earned two Academy Award nominations and inspired countless films, TV shows and, decades later, music videos. 1978 this day, the Commodores started a two-week run at number one on the US singles chart with Three Times a Lady, also number one in the UK and becoming Motown's biggest-selling British single. Lionel Richie wrote the song about his love for his wife, mother and grandmother, hence once, twice, three times a lady. In 1985, Kiyo Sakamoto was killed in a plane crash when JAL Flight 123, a 747, crashed and burned on a thickly wooded mountain about 60 miles northwest of Tokyo. He was 43 and had the 1963 US number one and UK number six single Sukiyaki, the first Japanese artist to hit the top of the US singles chart. To 1996 in Buffalo, New York, Radiohead started a run of 13 shows opening for Alanis Morissette. They used their time to road test new songs like No Surprises and Paranoid Android, which appeared on their next album, OK Computer. And in 2009, guitarist Les Paul died in hospital in White Plains, New York at the age of 94, suffering from severe pneumonia. Paul is credited with developing one of the first solid-body electric guitars, which went on sale in 1952 and contributed to the birth of rock. He also developed other influential recording innovations such as multi-track recording and overdubbing. In the early 50s, Paul and his wife Mary Ford had a string of hits, including Mockingbird Hill, How High the Moon and Vaya Con Dios. A quick look through a few events on this day in musical history. Hope you have a very pleasant 12th of August. It's now 28 to 4, and our Spectrum program this morning is from 2016, and it's about Horeke Shipyard. It's said to be the site of New Zealand's first large-scale manufacturing plant. And for 2 weeks in the summer of 2016, 15 archaeologists were down on their hands and knees there, trying to unearth more about the former shipbuilding yards in the upper reaches of the Hokianga Harbour. Here's David Steamson.
1: Well, I'm just troweling down, and this is the sound of my trowel hitting shell.
2: A hot summer afternoon at Horeke.
1: Rock, hear that? That's the rock there. A trowel is really good because you can actually, as well as the sound, you can actually feel, so you understand what's going on.
2: Archaeology 101.
1: Scraping down to establish this lay.
2: And today there are some 15 fully trained and fully keen archaeologists doing more or less the same work. Well, a lot of them are down on their hands and knees under the sun, while others are working giant sieves, patiently sifting through mounds of the dugout material for any treasures missed. There's a bit of chat amongst each small group dotted around here on this old site of the shipyard. For no more than their bed and board at the classic Horeke Hotel across the road, many of the volunteers here are doing this work during their own holiday time. The grass may be green and the sky is blue, as is the water of the Hokianga Harbour. The views around here are spectacular, but for everyone on this site, it's heads down, looking for the next prize find.
1: We're finding a number of things. One is features. This is a feature. Oh, yeah?
2: What's that? What is it, Matt?
3: Well, we're not sure yet.
2: Well, what does it look like to you?
3: It's a circular feature with a different interior fill, so you can see.
2: This is Matt Carter.
3: It's different from all the.
2: Because we don't have any maritime archaeology degrees in this country, Matt's doing his PhD at Australia's La Trobe University, and this dig is being funded by that university. Matt is young, tall, intense, and intent on making the most of his $8,000 grant. He's interested in anything that is unearthed, as in this case, probably just the site of an old post.
3: And was subsequently removed and filled with this beach sand. The problem is we're not sure at this stage if it's from this time period or if it's a modern development. So they use this paddock for wood chopping competitions, so they might have put a post in more recently. So it's a matter of
2: How do you find out?
3: We'll half section it, so you cut it in half, and you excavate down through, and see if any artifacts come up, or if it's completely disturbed. So it's a matter of kind of the relationship between what's inside it, and that'll tell us, possibly,
2: right,
3: when it's from.
2: The settlement of Horeki these days is little more than a few houses lining the waterfront. There's a B&B, a school, and the Horeki pub, which claims to have been serving beer for 190 years. That's the beginning of it all when three Sydney businessmen built the boatyard here in 1826 to take advantage of the huge kauri forests in the north. You see, back in 1826, the closest port to Hokianga was Sydney. The first ship built here was the 40-ton schooner Enterprise, launched in 1826. That was quickly followed by the 140-ton brigantine New Zealander in 1828, and then the 400-ton Sir George Murray in 1830. But the shipyard closed soon after that because the Australian merchant owners had gone bust.
3: This was set up as a shipbuilding and timber milling, so it was a way of adding value, I suppose. You could cut down the timber and sell it as a raw resource, or you could manufacture it into a ship and sell it for a lot more. So they were getting at both ends of the spectrum.
2: So who built the yard?
3: So it was a company out of New South Wales called Rain, Ramsey and Brown, and they saw an opportunity over here, so they sent over a man, David Clark, and he was the first superintendent of the yard, and he was actually had his house up on that ridge up there. We've been coming through these different squares, trying to chase down industrial activity down on the flat here, and then up top they've been concentrating on the domestic side of things. So,
2: on the house.
3: Yeah, yeah. We'd already done a lot of surveying, so I came along in June last year with a magnetometer, and we did a survey of the site, and it picks up magnetic disturbance in the soil and gives you a picture of anomalies. So it's probably archaeology, but you don't know. So it gives off a signature. And we overlaid that on a map of the site. And then there's also two really beautiful paintings, one from 1826 and one from 1827, of the yard in action by Augustus Earle. And so we looked at the historic paintings and kind of a little bit of science, a little bit of rule of thumb, found these areas where we thought some of the significant components might be, such as the slipway, the house on top of the hill, and things like a blacksmith, the buildings you can see in the paintings. It was a pretty major yard. There was a lot going on here at a lot of kind of level, so you expect to find quite a lot of archaeology. And
2: yeah. So how many people would have worked here?
3: Well, in the Sydney Gazette, there's an article from, I think, 1826 or 1827, saying that there were 55 Englishmen working here, teaching the Maori the art of shipbuilding. It would be about 20% of all Europeans thought to be resident in New Zealand at that time. Right. So it's a pretty major place.
2: And would they have been here with their families and wives too then?
3: I don't think so.
2: With housing? No housing?
3: I think there would have been a barracks or something like that on site, and I think it would have been very male dominated.
2: Right.
3: Yep.
2: It's a long way from anywhere.
3: Exactly, exactly. But they had incredibly close ties with the local Maori from around this area, who were essentially their guardians as well as their workforce.
2: Yeah. So tell me about the first big square. So how big is this square?
3: This is 5 metres by 10 metres wide.
2: So, and how far down have you dug?
3: Only about 150 mils, so about 15 centimetres. So for a start, we're opening up big wide areas to get an idea of what might be here. And then you can see in this corner over here, we've gone deeper here. This is called a test pit. Okay. And the idea is we cut through the layers to see what's actually going on. So here you can see
2: what have you got?
3: This kind of mixed gravelly surface imported onto the site to make a more even and less muddy surface.
2: You can see. Is this 1826 then?
3: That's the hard thing to say. We're finding a lot of artifacts throughout it, which I'll have to do analysis on it, and that's the next step, is to take the artifacts to Otago University and photograph them, record them and research them, and I'll be able to get date ranges from the artifacts, so they'll be able to tell us around about when the surface was being used.
2: So you've got the gravel on the top?
3: Yep, and then we've got this kind of loamy soil down here, and that could represent the use of the site before the Europeans were here by Maori,
2: really?
3: So pre-European. So
2: you mean for gardening?
3: Potentially, and that's the thing, as an archaeologist, you never definitively say anything, so potentially or possibly a gardening soil. And then right down here, this is a sterile beach soil, so this has just been laid down with no human impact at all. But this gives us an idea of how the site was being used. So we now know that there was Originally there was a time, nothing, no people were here. Right. After that, you start getting a bit of activity, whether this is a result of burning or gardening, it's hard to say from that.
2: But it's human.
3: It's human. Yep. And then we've got this layer of material being brought in to create a working environment for European-style activity. Mm. Over here, we've got layers of clay, we've got topsoil, we've got all sorts of stuff, which has really complicated the jigsaw for us, but we're slowly digging through it, and it's revealing itself, which is challenging but exciting as well.
2: And what are the little flags around here signify?
3: So, the flags are put in to mark individual artefacts. So
2: such as what?
3: This here is a link of chain, so it's a big iron chain, possibly related to maritime activities. I mean, it's quite chunky, and it would be used for something like that. This here is the remains of a clay pipe stem. So one of the things we've been finding is a lot of alcohol bottles and a lot of clay pipes. Exactly. So it's probably a male-dominated community, so that was particularly common then as it is now.
2: So how many of these little clay pipes have you found?
3: Hundreds.
2: Really?
3: Yeah. The thing is, they're quite fragile, so they do break up. So you might find four pieces from the same pipe, but there's still lots of them all over the place.
2: So what's over there?
3: Over there we've got a square sided spike. So it's quite hefty and potentially was used in the building of ships. So we're finding some maritime kind of components like that, which we use to hold the decking on the ship. We're also finding a lot of copper sheathing tacks. So the wooden ships back then, they needed to have copper
2: to protect them from
3: the worm, ship worm. And we've also found a keel bolt. They're made of a copper alloy, and that was the bolt that held the keel into the ship. So that there was kind of the smoking gun. And
2: So where's that? Have you got it here?
3: Yeah, I've got it over in the special finds bag.
2: Can you show me? So what's this we're looking at here?
3: So this is where we keep our special finds, right. So they don't get damaged or anything like that amongst the other artefacts. And it's all sorts of small, quite delicate things. So this here is it's a red bead.
2: For that, what would that be used for?
3: Trade
2: with the Maori?
3: Potentially, yeah. So we're finding small blue ones. That's the first red one we've found, but it really is quite an interesting artifact. It really takes you back to that time where, you know, you could trade beads for things.
2: Yeah. So where's the keel bolt?
3: It's right at the bottom, mate. Musket ball.
2: Can you have a look?
3: Yeah. Finding quite a lot of ammunition, so musket balls, but also gun flints, which are really quite... There's a lot of them.
2: So a musket ball is like a homemade thing, is it? Because it's pretty uneven.
3: Well, we have found the moulds as well. So
2: They were making them?
3: Yeah, they were making them on site. And of different sizes, so there was probably pistols and muskets, because they have a different size shot.
2: And that would be what they'd be using to kill the animals and...
3: Hunt and potentially also defend themselves, you know, if push come to shove. This place was never attacked, as far as I know, but even from the earliest times, they had at least a 6-pound cannon. The day after they purchased it, early in the morning, they rowed ashore with their cannon and started putting up the fences.
2: They came prepared.
3: So this here, this is the keel bolt, and you can see it's snapped off, and it's also got evidence of hammering on it. So you can imagine the guy hammering it in, snapping it, and either throwing it away in disgust or, you know, just losing it somehow. Because, I mean, feel its weight. It's
2: That's heavy.
3: And at that time, this is a really rare commodity. Yeah. To lose this is...
2: He'd be unpopular.
3: You'd think so.
2: It'd be worth some money.
3: You'd think
2: they'd recollect them and, I don't know, could they make them again?
3: I mean, that could be melted down and recast, but this one got away, so bad luck for them, but good luck for us.
2: So how many thousand shakes do you have to do in a day?
4: It'd be a fair few, yeah. That's a bit of a slave driver, you know.
2: So you've got all this earth and you're going to shovel it, sift it?
4: Well, this has all been sifted.
2: Oh.
4: But buckets come out from the trenches.
2: Right.
4: And we bring them over here and it's our job to sift them. We're sifting. Matt will rearrange things and then tomorrow I might be digging.
2: So how many of these sorts of things have you done in your lifetime?
4: Well, I've not been an archaeologist for very long. I've only done it since I retired.
2: Right.
4: And this is my third excavation.
2: So what did you do before you were an archaeologist?
4: I was an engineer. Oh. And basically I was taught at TAFE, at Technical and Further Education. When I retired, I just went off to uni. My wife and I went to uni and did archaeology.
2: Excitement of it?
4: Just finding stuff.
2: So is this your first archaeological dig in New Zealand?
4: Yes.
2: How different is what you're finding here from what you might have found in Australia?
4: It's quite similar. Mm-hmm. In fact, the people running the shipyard were Australians. Is that true, Matt?
2: Yeah.
3: Englishmen.
4: They'd be Englishmen. They wouldn't call themselves Australians. They would, but they came from across from New South Wales. Right. So it's the same culture.
2: Drinking the same, smoking the same.
4: The archaeology we pick up here is very, very similar to what we pick up on a dig in Australia.
3: So, you know, we were essentially one country at that time. And the thing, the nearest shopping was in Sydney, so you couldn't, you know, pop out for a bottle of milk.
2: Can I have a look at the stuff you found?
4: Sure can.
2: So what have you got there?
4: Well, we've got quite a few old nails, as you can see there.
2: Yeah.
4: And they are quite old. They're square in section. These would be called forge nails.
1: There's a flintlock in there somewhere as well.
4: So. Yeah, for a gun flint.
2: What's that? Flint? Is that a flintlock?
4: Gun flint.
2: So that's how can you tell?
3: I can see.
2: Looks like a piece of stone.
3: Yeah, but it is stone, but it's flint. And you can see it's been shaped in a certain way, and then that's what was used to strike the to ignite the gunpowder on the old muskets.
2: So that was part of the gun.
3: Yep.
2: It
3: so
2: was
3: that,
2: attached inside something.
3: And that would run out of ability to ignite. You'd lose your faces, so you'd get discarded or lost and enter the archaeological record.
2: Well, is this something that people would buy? You'd buy
3: most
2: a bag of flints to put in your gun?
4: Yeah.
3: You'd need them. Yeah, so your guns...
2: You'd get through them.
3: But your gun is no good without it.
4: So we've found several of them.
2: The flints,
4: there's a few floating around. And we found some musket balls too, haven't we, Matt? Yeah, so there's that sort of stuff around. You also see, as you said, the pottery. There's also bone there.
3: So there's pig bone, there's cattle bone, there's a bit of sheep. So kind of your main proteins of the time.
2: Okay.
3: Haven't found a lot of fish.
2: No shellfish?
3: Well, there's a lot of shell, and you can see there's some oyster there.
2: Shell? Oh, yeah, right.
3: Yeah, so they were definitely using shellfish as well. And we've even found some dog's teeth. So they would have had, you know, a couple of dogs on site. And
2: what, eating them?
3: No, probably not, but who knows. So that's pigs. Mm-hmm. And I mean, they're so hard that they last really well in the archaeological records.
2: Right. Are you the A-team here, are you?
5: They are, they've got good eyes.
2: Well, what's your name?
6: Ollie,
2: and what's your name?
6: I'm Cordelia.
2: Cordelia,
6: yes.
2: That's a very classy name. Is this your daughter?
5: That's my daughter, yes.
2: And you're helping today too, Cordelia?
6: Yes, I am.
2: Good. And what have you found?
6: We've found bits of china, bolt, nails.
2: Look at that bolt.
6: Some bricks.
2: That's pretty cool, isn't it?
6: And lots of nails.
2: Right.
6: And some rocks and glass and...
2: What's that?
6: Pipe.
2: And what do you think is the most interesting find for you so far, Cordelia?
6: I think it's what my dad found. Mm-hmm. It was a bolt.
7: China to me.
2: Okay, China to you. Show me the bolt.
6: It's really big.
2: Okay.
7: And it is heavy.
2: Is it? And what was that from?
7: It was probably from...
5: Possibly a ship.
2: Possibly a ship. How are you? I'm puffed just going up the hill. Isn't it terrible? So this is the side of... Mr. Clark's house?
3: Yep. It has such a commanding view.
2: Perfect.
3: Not only over the Hokianga Harbour, but also over the shipyard. So you could keep an eye on all your workers just from, you know, sitting in your rocking chair on your veranda.
2: So what have you found here?
3: Over here, it looks like it's a shell path, this concentration of shell.
2: Oh, yeah, I see.
3: So
2: okay.
3: This would have been laid down outside the house in a particularly muddy area, and this was a way of making it drier. And you can see over here there's a concentration of bricks. That's probably the underneath of the house.
2: Right.
3: Foundations or the chimney. Yeah, that's what we're trying to find out now.
2: Okay, and what about these bits here?
3: So again, these are more artifacts. You can see the glass, but...
2: Is that a bottle top or something?
3: Yeah, so it's top of an old black beer bottle.
2: Ah.
3: And we can look at how that's been made to get a rough idea of date of manufacture.
2: Right.
3: Yeah. And one of the interesting things is up here we're finding a lot more domestic material than down there. So, you know, you really get the idea that this was a house. And also some of the material is really quite high status. Really nice glasses and that kind of thing for the table.
2: Right.
3: Real markers of status at that time.
2: Did Mr. Clark have a wife who lived here?
3: He had a Maori wife from one of the local chiefs and possibly two wives.
2: How are you? So what have you found?
8: I've been finding lots of things. So at the moment, though, what we're mostly getting around here, of course, is the glass and bits of ceramics and those interesting little balls that you see over there. They're possibly either musket balls.
2: Musket balls, you reckon?
3: Well, that's a strange thing. We're not sure if they're they may even be geological. They are quite unusual, so I'll do analysis down at Otago and see if they are, if they're natural or if they're man-made. So
2: okay. I noticed that other people got trowels and some people got but you've got a shovel. Oh, you got a trowel as well?
8: I do. Okay. I'm actually borrowing this one from Luke over there. We've did a bit of a swap up because this one's easier for sliding under and getting the dirt out.
2: Okay. You've got so every archaeologist has to come with a trowel of some kind?
8: Yes, that's our weapon of choice. Okay. It works the best.
2: This must be great exercise or terrible exercise.
8: I think we spent about the first 4 days feeling completely stiff and unable to lift arms, but we still came out and managed to keep scraping and sitting.
2: How are you going?
9: Good. Here we've got some glass, some metal. We've got some clay tobacco pipes just there.
2: Oh, nice, with a bit of a bowl.
9: Yeah,
2: it's really neat. I bet he cursed when he broke it. You never found anything completely complete, though, do you? They always seem to be broken.
9: I'd say the complete ones are quite rare, yes.
3: They're such a personal item. I mean, you can just imagine this guy smoking it with his, you know, big moustache and big beard kind of thing, like, you know, a real lumberjack from back in the day. Yeah. Maybe it's an archaeological thing.
2: Well, I mean, otherwise, why would you do it?
3: Yeah.
2: It's just a whole lot of little pieces of broken stuff.
10: So what we're doing there is coming down through some confused layers of mixed fill over the top and coming down onto a working surface of shell and gravel. And while we're coming through that, we're going through a layer of fill that is mostly 19th century material. And we're
2: so this is pre-shipbuilding or post-shipbuilding?
3: We are finding some shipbuilding material coming out of this kind of thing, but it's not particularly concentrated, so the copper sheathing tacks and that kind of thing. So we're kind of there and thereabouts, but we're not quite there yet.
2: But this is quite a lot deeper than the first site you showed me.
3: Yeah, because you can see in here this clay, that's been deposited over top of it over time. So you can look around the paddock and there's lots of humps and hollows and things like that. And one of the ways they tried to even them out was to bring in clay and things like that and digging out this ditch over here.
10: There's all sorts of material in here, so we've obviously got brick fragments in here, which is interesting in itself, given that this is the industrial area where they're producing ships. So the fact that there's bricks down here it means that there's possibly some kind of occupational areas down here.
2: Because is that a handle?
10: This is a handle of a cup, or fragment of it.
2: What's that?
9: That's a piece of ceramic.
2: It is, isn't it?
9: Yeah, and we can see from the end of it, we're probably looking at the bottom of a small bowl. You can see the bottom of it there.
2: Yeah.
9: It's a lovely colour. There's no manufacturing stamp or markings on it. Nevertheless, it's part of the puzzle.
2: Mm. But it's sitting there with it as a nail.
9: Yeah, and the interesting thing about the nails is how bent it is. So we ask ourselves, well, is this bent because it was used, and maybe the wood that was over it's disintegrated, or is it bent because it went down as a straight nail, but it's been stepped on and disturbed? So those are sort of questions. But it's another part of the puzzle.
2: Okay. And every time you get one of these, you're adding to.
9: Adding to the story, absolutely.
2: And are those all pipes over there?
9: That is, it's broken stems of pipes, which is fascinating.
2: Well, this is clearly the tea room, guys.
9: You'll be able to see, if you look in the stem, you can see the hollow smoke pass through.
2: Would they be homemade? I mean, where were they made?
9: No, I think they're manufactured and purchased.
3: Got one from Glasgow.
2: Oh, really?
3: Yeah, they made them in huge, huge quantities, and they're just what we call historical archaeology sites across Australia and New Zealand. They're everywhere.
2: After the shipyard at Horeki closed in 1831, the superintendent, David Clark, was drowned that same year. The yard itself and the last ship built there, the Sir George Murray, was bought by Thomas McDonnell, a former naval officer. He went to live at the superintendent's house on the hill at Horeki overlooking the yard below, and he armed the whole place with 17 cannons. Apparently McDonnell was a bit of a stirrer, keeping the Hokianga on the boil, according to one book, and referred to as disputatious in another. He died at 75 after falling off a horse. Of the three businessmen who'd originally set up the yard, Thomas Rain became a successful farmer in Australia and died in 1860. Gordon Brown continued trading timber but got into more debt. He fell prey to religious melancholia, says one book, and was dead by 1841. I can't find much about David Ramsay except there is a Maori cloak in the Scottish Museum that was collected by him in 1842. It's remarkable because it's the only known cloak made entirely of kakapo feathers, 11,000 in total. So some more bits of the history of the place, Horeki, and the men who made it happen may yet be revealed by Matt Carter and his band of helpers.
3: Like with this project, with so many volunteers,
2: yeah.
3: I simply couldn't afford to pay them. So it,
2: no.
3: I worked it out the other night. It would be about $7,500 worth of wages per day okay. for the team I have, and they're all volunteering for free.
11: Yeah. I mean, but you're like a group of, like a big family or whatever, eh?
3: And pretty much.
11: Presumably, yeah. then you have to help one of the others on their digs.
3: Oh, exactly. So I think I'm indebted to every single one of them for the rest of my life. Yeah. But it's been great. So a lot of people have kind of come to the party, and I've had a lot of support in kind. The surveyors up in Kerikeri, they donated. One of their guys came out and helped us with about $120,000 worth of equipment.
2: To do so your...
3: To survey in these areas to get them completely accurate. Yeah, and we're having a drone company come in on Friday, and they're doing it for a fraction of what it would actually cost.
2: Cool.
3: Yeah, so it's great. And even Peter at the pub, he's doing it for well below market rate.
2: Right.
3: Yeah, the fascinating stuff about this kind of research is that New Zealand's a country of last. So it was the last major landmass in the world to be habitated by people. It was when the Maori arrived. So the last place anywhere in the world. And then when Europeans arrived, it was the last major expansion of the British Empire. So we've got this fascinating history that's played out in a uniquely New Zealand way. Like New Zealand shipbuilding, you can't study that anywhere else in the world. It's unique to us. And it tells us all sorts of things about how these people adapted to local environment. Like just using the kauri trees to build ships. They'd never been tried anywhere else in the world until here. And it's such a critical thing. I mean, if your ship has rubbish wood, then you're in a bad way. So, you know, and one of the cool things at this site is they would have had help from the local Maori who've been using this wood for hundreds of years to tell them what's suitable for making ships. Especially in this time period that we're looking at, so 1826 to 1840, that was a real kind of, I guess, a honeymoon period for Maori and Pākehā before things kind of went a bit sideways with the land wars and things like that. So it's really quite an interesting time period in New Zealand's history. Discarded rubbish, really, as an archaeologist, tells us an incredible amount about what life was like for these people. There was major limitations on what material these people living here had access to. Yeah, I mean, this was just a complete frontier environment at that time, and to set up economic enterprise, you had to be a bit of an entrepreneur.
2: At the end of a fortnight, the weary diggers can go home. And Matt Carter has about 3,000 artefacts to study for his PhD. That'll all take a bit of time. Meanwhile, he also owes a lot of mates a lot of favours. For Spectrum, David Steemson.
0: And David Steemson retired from making Spectrum documentaries in July 2016. You can find a lot of his work at www.rnz.co.nz/Spectrum. 3 minutes away from four on a Wednesday morning here at RNZ National. This is the All Night Programme. And quickly looking at the subject matter of Witness History next hour, former Malaysian student Fred Chin remembers the end of martial law in Taiwan in 1987. Time for the late pioneering Jamaican music producer Lee Scratch Perry and his band of crack studio musicians called the Upsetters. This track is Long Sentence.

0: RNZ News at 4. Atamarie, I'm Peter McElwain. The National Party President says she and the board continue to back Christopher Luxon. The Prime Minister has called an urgent in-person caucus meeting for this morning amid renewed pressure and speculation over his leadership. Most MPs arriving at Wellington Airport yesterday have publicly pledged their support for Luxon. However, Erica Stanford, who's been tipped as a potential leadership contender, declined to comment. National's President Sylvia Wood says she supports Mr. Luxon.
1: I have nothing further to say.
2: Do you back his call to call this caucus meeting?
1: I'm very happy to have a meeting, and that's it.
0: Sylvia Wood says she has no idea why Erica Stanford refused to say whether she backs the Prime Minister. The Prime Minister refused to speak to media as he arrived at Wellington Airport yesterday ahead of the urgent caucus meeting on his leadership. Christopher Luxon is once again under pressure from disgruntled MPs after a series of recent missteps and clashes with coalition partners, including calling for an MMP referendum. National MPs have kept mostly quiet on the matter, but several said they fully support their leader. The urgent caucus meeting will take place at 9:30 this morning. Earlier, Mr. Luxon said division and disunity are a major distraction just 90 days out from the election, and the issue needs to be resolved quickly. A local government leader says there are precedents for how to fund climate adaptation, and the government should stop delaying decisions about it. A climate change commission published yesterday said slow progress on adaptation was leaving communities exposed to future damage and costs. Local Government New Zealand Deputy Chair Dion Swiggs says he agrees that cost-sharing decisions can't be put off any longer. He says it's bonkers that the government co-funds 60% of disaster recovery costs, but there's no equivalent mechanism to fund proactive adaptation. He says it's much cheaper in the long run to fund resilience and adaptation projects rather than paying after a climate disaster has already happened. An attack by Yemen's Houthis on a small cargo ship is reported to have killed at least two members of the crew. The vessel was off the coast of Yemen near the mouth of the Red Sea when it was hit by a missile. Here is the BBC's Yolande Nell.
3: If deaths are confirmed, they'd be the first in a Houthi strike on a ship since the US and Israel began the war with Iran at the end of February, stirring up regional tensions. The attack comes after a years-long truce in Yemen's civil war between the Houthis and the Saudi-backed internationally recognised government collapsed last month. The Houthis have also attacked Saudi tankers in the Red Sea and oil facilities in parallel with Iran's closure of the Strait of Hormuz.
0: Scientists say they've discovered how dogs pick up on people's moods. 14 dogs were connected to a brain scanner and shown pictures of human faces. Photographs of happy, smiling people activated the area in their brains associated with rewards. The researchers concluded with a recommendation to smile at dogs. In sport, former Silver Fern captain Anna Nuolvaal, who has died aged 58, has been described as a trusted teammate who stood true to her convictions. Nuolvaal died on the weekend after battling a long illness. The mid-quarter played for New Zealand between 1989 and 1992, picking up 23 test caps. Former Silver Fern teammate Joan Hodson says Nuolvaal's religious beliefs meant she did not play on Sundays. And in football news, Brennan Johnson and Dwight McNeil have completed a rare straight swap between Premier League sides, with Everton signing Johnson from Crystal Palace and McNeil moving in the opposite direction. That's the news.
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0: Yes, the short forecast for you from Met Service. Northland, Auckland and Coromandel, rain with heavy falls developing in Northland this morning and elsewhere from this afternoon. Waikato to Taranaki, also Bay of Plenty, Taumarunui and Taupō. High cloud increasing, scattered showers developing this evening. Whanganui to Wellington, including Taihape, partly cloudy. For Gisborne to Wairarapa today, cloudy with patchy drizzle becoming mainly fine this afternoon. Nelson, Buller and Grey, partly cloudy. Showers about the Tasman Ranges this morning and spreading elsewhere in the afternoon. Marlborough to Southland, mostly cloudy, patchy light rain clearing north of Christchurch this morning and south of Dunedin later. Westland and Fiordland, occasional rain developing this morning, sometimes heavy. Today for Rekohu, the Chatham Islands, cloudy periods and isolated showers. Time for a brief mountain forecast now. The North Island, Raukumara Forest Park to Tararua Forest Park. Cloudy with patchy drizzle, clearing to partly cloudy this afternoon. Remaining North Island areas, mostly cloudy and showers developing this evening. Northeasterly winds becoming strong in exposed places this evening. The freezing level, 2,300 metres. Now to the South Island, Kahurangi National Park, Kaikoura Ranges and Nelson Lakes to Arthur's Pass National Park. Cloud increasing and scattered rain developing this afternoon. Remaining South Island areas mostly cloudy. Showers turning to rain this morning, heavy at times with snow lowering to 1,500 metres. Gale northeasterly winds rising to severe gale in exposed places from late this morning. And the freezing level 1,900 metres. Coastal forecast time, and starting with the situation as always, a front moves eastwards onto the country today, followed by a broad trough. The trough continues to cover most of New Zealand tomorrow, while a low approaches the North Island from the Tasman Sea. On Friday, the low and the associated trough move over the upper North Island, while another front approaches the lower South Island later. On Saturday, the low and the associated trough move slowly east across the North Island, and the front moves up the country on Saturday and Sunday, followed by a ridge. Plenty today. Easterly 20 knots, sea moderate. Northerly swell 1 metre, easterly swell 1 metre developing, and fair visibility in evening rain. Tomorrow for plenty, northeast 20 knots, easing to variable 10 knots west of White Island later, northeast swell becoming moderate. Today, Wednesday for Colville, northeast 25 knots, sea rough. Northerly swell 1 metre, easterly swell 1 metre developing, and poor visibility in rain from this morning, possibly heavy. Thursday for Colville, northeast 20 knots, easing to variable 10 knots early, northeast swell becoming moderate for a time. Brett today, easterly 20 knots, easing to variable 10 knots north of Cape Karikari this morning, and then everywhere in the evening. Moderate sea, easing. Northerly swell 1 metre, easterly swell 1 metre developing, and poor visibility in rain, possibly heavy, and easing in the evening. Thursday for Brett, variable 10 knots. To Kaipara today, northeast 20 knots, easing to variable 10 knots north of Tauroa Point this morning, and then everywhere in the evening. Moderate sea, easing. Westerly swell 1 metre, northeast swell 2 metres north of Cape Reinga, easing. Poor visibility in rain, possibly heavy and clearing in the evening. Tomorrow for Kaipara, variable 10 knots and westerly swell becoming moderate. To Raglan today, northeast 15 knots, rising to 25 knots in the afternoon, sea becoming rough for a time. Long period southwest swell 1 metre, northwest swell 1 metre developing. Poor visibility in showers from this afternoon, and Thursday for Raglan, northeast 20 knots, easing to variable 10.

The evening, sea slight and southerly swell of 1 metre. Thursday for Cook, northerly 15 knots, easing to variable 10 knots early. To Castle Point today, northeast 15 knots, rising to 25 knots around midday, sea becoming rough. Southeast swell 2 metres, long period southwest swell 1 metre, dying out. Tomorrow for Castle Point, northeast 20 knots. Today for Portland, southeast 15 knots, turning northeast 15 knots in the evening. Sea slight, southeast swell 2 metres, long period southwest swell 1 metre, dying out. And tomorrow for Portland, northeast 20 knots, moderate easterly swell north of East Cape. Today for Able, easterly 15 knots, easing to variable 10 knots around midday. Northerly 15 knots developing late in the evening, sea slight. Northerly swell of 1 metre developing with fair visibility in showers. Thursday for Able, variable 10 knots, but northeast 20 knots north of separation point, becoming northeast 15 knots, but northerly 25 knots in the north early, and becoming variable 10 knots everywhere later. Sea becoming rough in the north for a time. And tomorrow for Able, variable 10 knots, but northeast 20 knots north of separation point, becoming northeast 15 knots, but northerly 25 knots in the north early, becoming variable 10 knots everywhere later. Sea becoming rough in the north for a time. There's a gale warning in force today for Grey. Northeast 25 knots, rising to 35 knots this morning, and easing to northerly 25 knots south of Abbott Head in the afternoon, then everywhere in the evening. Sea becoming very rough for a time. Long period southwest swell 1 metre, northerly swell rising to 4 metres for a time. Poor visibility and rain. Thursday for Grey, northerly 25 knots, becoming northerly 20 knots, but variable 10 knots south of Cape Foul Wind early, and becoming variable 10 knots everywhere later. Rough sea easing, moderate northwest swell. A storm warning in force today, Wednesday, for Milford. Northeast 35 knots, rising to 50 knots for a time late this morning and early afternoon, changing to northerly 20 knots in the evening. Sea becoming high for a time. Long period southwest swell 1 metre, northerly swell rising to 5 metres for a time, and poor visibility in rain. Tomorrow for Milford, northwest 15 knots, easing to variable 10 knots early, and moderate westerly swell. Pusiga, a storm warning in force for you as well. Northeast 15 knots, but 35 knots west of West Cape, rising to 25 knots, but 50 knots in the west this morning, and becoming northwest 35 knots everywhere in the afternoon, then easing to 25 knots in the evening. Sea becoming high in the west for a time. Long period southwest swell 1 metre, northerly swell rising to 6 metres for a time. Poor visibility in rain from this morning. Thursday for Pusiga, northwest 20 knots, easing to variable 10 knots north of West Cape late. Moderate westerly swell. Today, a gale warning in force for Fovo, variable 10 knots, but northeast 30 knots east of Slope Point to Shelter Point, becoming northeast 25 knots, but 35 knots in the east this morning, easing to northerly 15 knots, but 25 knots in the east in the evening. Sea becoming very rough in the east for a time, southwest swell rising to 2 metres, northeast swell 1 metre developing. Fair visibility in rain from afternoon, and Thursday for Fovo, northerly 20 knots, becoming variable 10 knots, but northwest 20 knots east of Slope Point to Shelter Point early, and becoming variable 10 knots everywhere later. Moderate southwest swell. Today, a gale warning in force for Chalmers. Northeast rising to 35 knots this morning, and then easing to 25 knots in the evening. Sea becoming very rough for a time. Southwest swell rising to 2 metres. Northeast swell 1 metre developing. Fair visibility and rain from this evening. And tomorrow for Chalmers, northerly 20 knots, easing to variable 10 knots early, and moderate southwest swell. Rangitata, a gale warning in force today, northeast 25 knots, rising to 35 knots offshore about midday. Sea becoming very rough for a time. Southwest swell rising to 2 metres, northeast swell 1 metre developing, with fair visibility and rain from evening. Thursday for Rangitata, northerly 30 knots, becoming variable 10 knots, but northerly 20 knots offshore early, becoming variable 10 knots everywhere later. Rough sea easing, moderate southwest swell easing.
Today for Conway, northeast 20 knots, rising to 30 knots this morning and the sea becoming rough. Northeast swell of 1 metre developing.

Long period southwest swell 1 metre dying out. Thursday for Conway, northeast 25 knots, easing to variable 10 knots late, rough sea easing. And for the Chatham Islands today, southeast 20 knots, turning northeast 20 knots in the evening, sea moderate, southerly swell 2 metres easing, fair visibility in showers. And tomorrow for the Chatham Islands, northeast 15 knots. That is the coastal forecast. 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It is now 14 minutes past four here on RNZ National. We're funded through New Zealand On Air, and I will have more news and weather for you on the hour at five in First Up with Nathan Rairi. Kia ora. It's the all-night programme through until five with me, Peter McIlwain, here. And on the detail this morning at about 4.30, know your rights or you could be one of those New Zealanders who collectively lose tens of millions by refusing to complain. The random overnight fact, once again, it's on the subject of August, followed by witness history from the BBC. Marlon Williams now from his album Make Way for Love. This is What's Chasing You.

0: The very fine New Zealand singer-songwriter who's collaborated with the likes of Aldous Harding, Delaney Davidson and Tammy Nielsen, among others. What's chasing you? 17 past four, as promised a random overnight fact on the subject of August. Well, many countries in Europe see August as a holiday period. So much so, in fact, that you'll find major European cities such as Paris almost completely empty of locals. But don't get your hopes up too much, though. These cities are still packed full of tourists at this time of year. Although they'll be experiencing a very hot holiday, yes, that heatwave has returned to Europe. It's 18 after 4 on the All Night programme, time for today's edition of the BBC's Witness History, and today when Taiwan's White Terror ended.
1: And I'm taking you back to July 1987 and the day martial law was finally lifted in Taiwan.
2: Change here is not just economic. After four decades of nationalist rule, a form of democracy is coming to Taiwan.
3: The whole country, we are happy that the martial law was lifted, kind of optimistic that in the future, we have good ways to fight back our loss.
1: I've been talking to Fred Chin, who was a young student from Malaysia who came to Taiwan to study in 1967.
3: I have 3 years happy life in Taiwan, free to go anywhere, to talk, to say anything, without knowing that at the time, Taiwan is under martial law.
1: Taiwan had been under martial law since 1949. It meant political parties banned, newspapers censored, secret police on university campuses, and trials held in military courts. Tens of thousands were detained during what became known as the White Terror. And yet, at the same time, Taiwan's economy was booming, a modernizing society under an authoritarian state. Fred Chin, now 76, was completely unaware of the political undercurrents which were about to turn his life upside down.
3: I came to Taiwan to further my study in 1967, but unfortunately in 1971, I was arrested by the KMT government.
1: Fred had been enjoying those relative freedoms, but everything changed when he was approached by a plainclothes security agent working for the ruling Kuomintang, or KMT party, who persuaded him to get into a car and travel to Taipei on the pretense that a family member urgently needed to see him.
3: He said, don't worry, nothing happened, nothing serious. You have a staying in Taipei now, tomorrow you might be going back to Malaysia. So he gave us a call and asked us to locate you and bring you to Taipei to have a short talk. I didn't suspect anything.
1: The security agent kept saying he was taking Fred to see a Mr. Chai. But that's when alarm bells rang.
3: I told them that, sir, in my memory, I didn't have such a relative by the name Mr. Chai.
1: In Taipei, Fred's ordeal took a sinister twist.
3: Went back to Taipei in a small room for 48 to 50 hours of questioning, prohibiting me to go to sleep, to have food or drink, or even go to the toilet.
1: Fred was subjected to 2 weeks of interrogation and torture as his interrogators tried to force a confession. But Fred couldn't understand what he was meant to be admitting to.
3: I knelt down and begged them, let me know what you really want from me. I couldn't endure anymore the pressures, the humiliations that you put on me. Please help me. They said, no, our senior officers prohibited us to hint even. You have to write down by yourself.
1: The attacks became more and more violent. Fred claims he was forced to stand for hours and at one point was even hung upside down. Exhausted and terrified, he says he was tricked into signing a falsified confession. It was only afterwards that a fellow prisoner explained the charge that had been invented against him.
3: When you were 16 years old, you joined one of the not existing Communist Party and came to Taipei as a student, trying to overthrow government, indicted under the statute of punishment of the rebellion. It was ridiculous. How could a student, a young student of 18 of age, came to Taiwan, 2 years in Taiwan, and then turn? How could that happen? You were indicted under that Article 2, Section 1. The only penalty was death. That shocked me. I dropped to the floor.
1: Fred had been convicted of rebellion after being linked to a minor explosion of the US Information Service, where he used to attend for language study. He's always strenuously denied any involvement. A court case followed where Fred learned his fate.
3: I solemnly announce your verdict. Because you came from overseas, you knew not much about Taiwan. You did something wrong against our government. But we were not going to punish you to death. Instead, 12 short years of imprisonment. I just raised my hand. Your Honor, I have question. He stood up. I was so frightened. And he pointed at me. We didn't punish you to death. Why were you not happy? I said, sir, your indictment was totally false. You should release me.
1: After 12 years on Green Island, one of Taiwan's most notorious political prisons, Fred expected to be deported back to Malaysia. Instead, he was simply shown the door. He and another former prisoner set up a small construction business, but it soon went bankrupt.
3: We, as a political prisoners, were the lowest class. No one dared to have any contact with us. Because they're afraid if they contact with us, they might fall into certain kind of traps by the government.
1: So Fred ended up on the streets, living off leftovers from expensive restaurants. Then in 1986, after 3 years without papers, he was finally given a Taiwanese ID card. It ended his statelessness and let him step back into society. Meanwhile, public pressure for basic freedoms was growing, coupled with recognition that Taiwan needed to open up and begin a controlled transition towards democracy. In 1987, the country finally ended almost 40 years of martial law.
2: Economically, this small island off the South China coast is already one of the giants of the Far East, the world's 11th most powerful exporter and one of the fastest developing nations. Martial law, imposed in 1949, was lifted 2 weeks ago. Dissidents have been released from jail, and Taiwan's first party of opposition can raise its voice in public to criticise policies of the ruling Kuomintang, the KMT.
4: Do you remember thinking, this is the beginning of the end, at some point I'm going to be able to tell my story?
3: We feel the kind of optimistic that in the future, we have a good ways to fight back. We are happy that the martial law was lifted.
1: Even as martial law ended, he couldn't shake the sense that he wasn't entirely safe.
3: I knew that there were many political prisoners there celebrating. They asked me to join them and said no. Because in my mind, I still had certain kind of worry that I might probably be arrested again because I was alone in Taiwan. I really was afraid at that time.
1: And the prejudice, of course, was still widespread, wasn't it?
3: In the beginning, yes. We faced a lot of insults, a lot of rather discriminations from the public.
1: And it was a long time before Fred was free to tell his story. Security controls restricting speech and anything that looked political were not lifted until 1992. Taiwan only then began offering compensation and finally an official apology to political prisoners in 1998. Slowly, Fred rebuilt his life, working, travelling, and eventually marrying. And he stayed in Taiwan, the place that once imprisoned him. Though more than 50 years on, he still feels the effects of the torture he endured.
3: My eyes, my nose, and my ears are not functioning well. I blame them. But what could I do? I still have to endure the pain. They did to me like dust.
1: Today, Fred shares his story with younger generations as a reminder of how fragile freedom can be.
3: I'm the happiest man in the world, but you couldn't forget the past. You couldn't forget the tragedies. We could forgive others, but we couldn't forget what happened to us. If you forget the past history, it might happen to you.
1: Former political prisoner in Taiwan, Fred Chin, was speaking to me, Ashley Byrne, for this edition of Witness History.
0: Thank you, Ashley. And Witness History back tomorrow morning on the All Night programme. 27 past four now, time for our regular appointment with Today in History. Today being Wednesday, the 12th of August. And in 1851, Isaac Singer was granted a patent for his sewing machine. To 1865, Joseph Lister, British surgeon and scientist, performed the first antiseptic surgery. 1898, and the Hawaiian flag was lowered from Lolani Palace in an elaborate annexation ceremony and replaced with the flag of the United States to signify the transfer of sovereignty from the Republic of Hawaii to the United States, where it is formally recognised as Hawaii. To World War I in 1914, France, the United Kingdom and the British Empire declared war on Austria-Hungary. And the Korean War in 1950, what is known as the Bloody Gulch Massacre took place, in which 75 American POWs were massacred by the North Korean Army. 1964, South Africa was banned from the Olympic Games due to the country's racist policies. 1975, Kiwi athlete John Walker broke the world mile record. Won't forget that. 1977 and the Sri Lanka riots targeting the minority Sri Lankan Tamils began less than a month after the United National Party came to power. Over 300 Tamils were killed. In 1981 this day, the IBM personal computer was released. In 1990, Sue, the largest and most complete Tyrannosaurus rex skeleton found to date, was discovered by Sue Hendrickson in South Dakota. Famous birthdays, the American director and producer Cecil B. DeMille, born today 1881, died in 1959. Norris and Ross McWhirter, who were Scottish twin brothers, publishers and activists who co-founded the Guinness Book of World Records, born today 1925. American country singer, songwriter and guitarist Buck Owens in 1929. William Goldman, the American author, playwright and screenwriter in 1931. I believe he wrote The Exorcist. Ron Mayall, American keyboard player and songwriter, who with his brother Russell perform as Sparks, born today 1945. Mark Knopfler, Scottish-English singer-songwriter, guitarist and producer, and famous for his time with Dire Straits, born this day in 1949. One of my favourites, Pat Metheny, American jazz guitarist and composer in 1954. American tennis player Pete the Pistol Sampras in 1971, and English boxer Tyson Fury, 1988. New Zealand long-distance runner Dick Taylor, born this day in 1948. Who can forget that magnificent 10,000-metre win at the 1974 Commonwealth Games in Christchurch? Politician Ken Shirley in 1950. Cricketer Mark Priest, 1961. Ellery LKM, a film director, in 1970. Rugby player and coach Jason Holland in 1972. Also that year, New Zealand-born French rugby player Tony Marsh was born. Football player, in fact, goalkeeper for the All Whites at the recent World Cup, Max Crocombe, born today 1993, and basketball player Finn Delaney, 1995. Today in history, Wednesday, August the 12th. Hope it's a nice one for you. 4:30 now on the All Night programme, which is, of course, time for RNZ's programme, The Detail. This morning, the $55 million drain from Kiwi pockets.
5: As The Clash says, know your rights. I can't play that song for you because copyright, and I'm not singing it here. Just look it up. But when it comes to consumer rights, it's good advice. So, do you? Are you confident enough to complain? Or are you one of those people who collectively lost $55 million last year by just letting it go? It was too hard. You weren't confident enough. It probably wasn't worth it.
6: It's a Kiwi thing. We don't like to complain.
5: I'm Alexia Russell, and today on The Detail, a look at the latest results from a big consumer survey done once every 2 years about people's awareness and understanding of consumer rights. Half of those who took part in the survey said they had a moderate or good understanding of what their rights entailed. But did they really? Because when a specific scenario was put to them, only 13% were able to get 7 or more right out of 10. Plus, we'll reveal the one industry where the number of complaints are off the charts. Here's Simon Gallagher. He's the manager of consumer services at the Ministry of Business, Innovation and Employment, which, along with the Commerce Commission, runs this survey.
6: A key headline for this year is that the consumer protection system is generally working, but there's showing a bit of a gap between the awareness around consumer rights and consumers' practical understanding how to use them. New Zealanders know that rights exist, but very few feel confident applying those rights when something goes wrong. So that kind of points to where we can do some more work as well.
5: Okay. So do they not know where to go to, or are they not confident in asserting their rights?
6: Yeah, both of those things. So one of the headlines we've seen, well, we've got three main headlines from MB that we've got in relation to the survey. And bearing in mind, we need to do a lot more analysis of the data. But the first one, awareness is high. So 95% of New Zealanders are aware consumer protection laws exist. And 61% agree New Zealand has adequate laws to protect consumers from being misled. And that consumer confidence and protection continues to strengthen. But the challenge isn't that the consumers know where protections exist. They know they need to know how to use them in everyday situations. So another key finding in the survey is only 50% of people actually reported having a moderate to good understanding of their rights. The survey runs respondents through a little consumer test, and they actually, that's where we could actually test to see what their knowledge was like. So what we're seeing is there's actually a quite a big gap in relation to people understanding how to use the Consumer Guarantees Act to get their rights. So some people, they develop their knowledge. It's one of those things, you don't need to know it till you know it.
5: Yeah, I was going to say, where do they get this knowledge from?
6: Well, a number of places they can get it from. And so one of those is our website, the Consumer Protection website. We've just updated, created a new page about, to put it bluntly, how to complain. There are five different categories and it's kind of an escalation. So sometimes people don't know where to go to. A lot of it comes down to actual confidence. It's a Kiwi thing. We don't like to complain or make a bit of a fuss. And there's also an element of being persistent and having your facts in order. But then the survey showing consumers generally trust businesses, that 70%, you know, agree that businesses will generally do the right thing. It's actually that confidence thing to take that step and potentially get into what might seem like a little bit of a conflict situation. But our advice definitely leads people on to using things like the disputes tribunal. So one of the key findings of the survey is that the one we've taken is that taking action actually works.
5: One quarter of consumers said they'd been deceived by a business, and 44% had a problem with a product or service they'd purchased in the past 2 years. Of those, 68% did something about it.
6: And then 75% of those who acted actually achieved a resolution. And so what we're trying to do is help consumers go through that, I guess, resolution pathways journey. And it can often lead to, if it doesn't work out with the business, then going to a disputes tribunal. There's motor vehicle disputes tribunals, there's banking ombudsman, utilities disputes. There's so many consumer protection schemes there that consumers can use. So it's actually having that confidence to use them when they haven't got their rights.
5: If you don't have that confidence, you could get help from the Citizens Advice Bureau. Andrew Hubbard is the Deputy Chief Executive of the CAB and looks after its consumer rights work.
7: Cars is probably the most common issue for us, is people having issues with cars, because that's important to people. It's often one of the largest, if not the largest, purchases they have made. And so we get a lot of inquiries about cars. So that's one big area. We also get a lot about electronics, so laptops, phones, etc. And then on the services side, we get a lot about builders and tradespeople. Those are kind of three big areas.
5: Okay. Why do they walk in your door instead of bailing up the person that sold them the thing?
7: Yeah, so I group them into kind of three big groups. The first group is people who just don't know where to go and don't know where to start in resolving whatever the issue is. Then we've got a second group, which is people who have tried to resolve an issue and struck a problem. So maybe they've talked to the retailer or whatever and they haven't had satisfaction, or it's taking too long or whatever, and they want some help to figure out how to move forward. And then there's a third group, which is people who basically know what their rights are but just needed a little bit of help and reassurance about standing up for themselves and enforcing their rights. So there's those kind of three different groups of clients that we get in kind of a broad stroke.
5: Can you spell out what people's rights are?
7: Yes, I mean, I think this is one of the challenges in this whole consumer space, which is that it's not straightforward as the reality. So consumer law, there are a couple of different bits of law that are relevant. So it depends on your issue and what would be relevant. But I mean, the big one is the Consumer Guarantees Act. And basically, that gives everyone some rights around making sure that things that you buy work as they should. And so within the Consumer Guarantees Act, there's some key guarantees. So if you buy something, it should be acceptable quality. It should be fit for the purpose that you've asked about. should match the description of what you thought you were buying, and it should be delivered on time. There are some other ones, but those are kind of the key ones. And then for services, you've got a guarantee that services should be performed with reasonable care and skill. They should be fit for purpose, so do what they're supposed to do, completed within a reasonable time, and at a reasonable price if the price hasn't already been agreed. So when I start talking about those things, you'll hear lots of words that aren't black and white. What does acceptable quality mean? What does fit for purpose mean? What does reasonable care and skill mean? And what it means is often people's rights are not transparent to them. So if you buy a $15 toaster from Kmart, yes, it has to comply with the Consumer Guarantees Act. So it has to be fit for purpose, has to be acceptable quality. But maybe if it dies after 2 years, you might consider, well, that was fit for the purpose considering the price that you pay for it, compared to if you buy a really fancy $300 toaster, you might expect it to last longer. Although there are some base rights for consumer law, it can be actually quite tricky to know for sure how it applies to your particular circumstance. And I think that's a lot of the challenge for people, is they kind of know there's something not quite right, something isn't as they expect it to be. There are laws that protect them, but they don't necessarily know, what can I do about it?
5: There's a lot of grey involved.
7: There's a heap of grey. It's not only around the guarantees themselves, but even if we move on to when a retailer is trying to put something right. Let's say you bought a laptop and it's faulty. Depending on the nature of the fault, it depends on what the retailer is obliged to do. So if it's considered a minor fault, they can effectively choose whether to repair, refund, or replace. If it's a major fault, you can say, actually, I'm rejecting this good. I want my money back. So then there's a dispute, like, what counts as a major fault? If it doesn't work at all, that's clearly a major fault, but there's some grey area in between for resolving issues. So there is a lot of grey within consumer law.
5: Do you think consumer protections in New Zealand are adequate?
7: I think it's probably pretty tricky to have a consumer law that's not a little bit grey, because there's so much variation. I think probably if you look at, say, New Zealand compared to Australia or the UK, probably the biggest difference is that we don't have a very strong consumer advocacy base. So there's obviously this Consumer New Zealand, who are great, but they're a membership-based organisation. We have to pay effectively to get their help. And then there's us, and we're really stretched. CAB's get no central government funding at all, so we're out there helping people and struggling financially. And there's just not nearly as much of a consumer advocacy space, both in terms of helping individuals, but also advocating for better consumer laws.
5: I mean, you're mostly around volunteers, right?
7: That's right. We have about 2,500 volunteers around the country, operating out of just over 80 CAB sites around the country. And most CABs will just have one part-time paid manager who kind of manages the service, but the service delivery is all done by volunteers who are supported with high-quality information, learning and development, and quality assurance systems. So those volunteers do an absolutely amazing job with very little support from government.
5: One of the trickier issues that the CAB volunteers are seeing.
8: We are often told to shop local, but not all stores claiming to be New Zealand owned actually are. The website with the name mytamariki.nz says it sells products that support everyday family life in New Zealand. However, the business address is actually in Hong Kong.
7: The change that's happened over time in terms of the complexity of the overseas purchases is something that is an area that does cause quite a lot of challenge for us.
5: This is the rash internet buy at 1 a.m. when you're doom scrolling.
7: And that significantly increased challenge of resolving an issue where you do have one and the retailer's based overseas. I mean, in theory, any purchase you make overseas, if it's a company that's trading in New Zealand, they're supposed to comply with New Zealand law, including the Consumer Guarantees Act. But the reality is it's highly variable and can be really challenging to resolve an issue with an off offshore retailer. And what we're seeing is a rise in confusion about which are New Zealand companies as well, because it's very easy to get a .nz domain. So it's very easy to set up a website that looks like it's based in New Zealand, but isn't necessarily. So the whole range of issues around those sorts of things with the rise in AI tools. Yeah, there's a subsequent rise in scam and scam sellers as well, which poses some challenges for people to make sure they're buying from who they expect they're buying from.
5: MB's Simon Gallagher says online shopping is now back to pre-COVID levels, and with it, scams, dodgy deals, and an extra layer of trouble to deal with, AI-generated content.
6: There is a bit of a conception around the online rights versus the bricks and mortar, and we've created another section on our website, Knowing Your Rights, around online shopping. And again, it is around the due diligence and being sure about who you're buying things from. We find in our experience, a lot of the bigger platforms have got well-established processes for dealing with consumer complaints or recalls or things like that as well. And the one thing that's in the favour of sort of online shopping is that it's easy for the consumer and the retailer. They've already got that established relationship. They can find each other again and try to deal with the issue. But honestly, consumers are looking for the independent reviews, looking for ratings and sales information. But it is actually taking those steps to ask the next question, is this safe?
5: Yeah. Do you think you get a lot of people who don't get what they want from their online buying, it didn't cost much, and they shrug their shoulders and they blame themselves? What did I expect? I didn't check this website out.
6: And that's that. There is an element of that in the survey data. And so there'll be a percentage of those who didn't seek resolution will be taking that exact reason. So it won't be economically worth, or they can't be bothered, or they're actually practicing buyer beware. They knew full well when they bought the product that it might not be of acceptable quality because of the price or something like that.
5: What are the most common industries that you need to take your stuff back to, the most complaints?
6: The one that is the highest we see in the survey is actually the motor vehicles purchased privately, and that's a whole nother question for consumers. So we've got a lot of information around private vehicle purchases, but that does lose some of the protections that a consumer would get if they did buy vehicles through a licensed motor vehicle dealer. So it's nearly off the charts in relation to consumer issues. And so it's a major buyer beware. And so we've worked with online platforms and so forth to help make sure that consumers, if they were using those channels, knew what their rights were and knew when they were going into these situations what could be some of the problems.
5: We can't blame online buying for all our problems, as the survey reveals that 60% of issues arise offline, in other words, through brick and mortar shops or local service providers. But Simon repeats what Andrew says. It can be more problematic for buyers of goods from overseas to enforce their rights.
6: Really, we want to reinforce consumers, and they are doing it, is to do their due diligence. Are they actually dealing with who they think they're dealing with? Are they actually dealing with a New Zealand business, or is it one that looks like it, and that sort of thing? So there are definitely those complexities, but we are seeing a lot of consumers are being more savvy.
5: Interesting statistic, as you referred to before, of the consumers who took action to resolve a problem, 3/4 achieved a resolution. So this sort of means 25% didn't. What are we talking about there? People who were in the, you know, who didn't have a leg to stand on, or just stubborn businesses, or businesses who've gone out of business, or online issues? What is the guts of that 25% figure?
6: Yeah, we think it's a mixture of all of those things. And one of the other things we mentioned earlier is also it just didn't feel like it was worth their while. But one of the one thing we're also attributing that to is just the confidence to take action. So the key message is that you're going to get a lot better outcome if you do know your rights. And so there's definitely a gap in the confidence there. And that's what we'll aim to build up.
5: When it comes to asserting your rights, it's not just confidence that's needed. Andrew Hubbard says persistence is often key.
7: You know, we quite often get people say, you know, they've had something repaired 2 or 3 times by a retailer and they're struggling to resolve where to next around those sorts of things. So, you know, there's a lot of that sort of thing that goes on.
5: And are some retailers worse than others?
7: Yes. I mean, I think that would be fair to say. I think most retailers do want to do the right thing, But occasionally there are situations where there might be an individual retailer who's caused particular problems. And of course, you know, we see lots of issues around some of the larger retailers just because of the scale as well.
5: Do you think there's much that goes under the radar in terms of people just suck it up, or, you know, they think, I should have gone to a better place?
7: I'm sure there's a huge amount of that, yeah. So, you know, if you consider the scale of, you know, consumer purchases, I think a lot of people give up and decide it's not worth the effort for a small amount or take it as a learning experience. So, yeah, I think there's a huge amount that goes unresolved because people don't have the time or feel confident enough or know enough to act on their rights. So, yeah, imagine there's a really big group of consumer issues that are never resolved for a whole variety of different reasons.
5: In 2020, the Citizens Advice Bureau did a big report on digital literacy that showed more and more people were being left behind when it comes to working online. When it comes to making complaints, that reluctance or inability to use technology can be a barrier.
7: It's something we're concerned about across a whole range of issues. We're actually working on a new report on that as I speak. But yes, so increasingly we're seeing some of the challenges for people resolving issues is that it's becoming very difficult to talk to a real person for some companies, where you're either interacting with a chatbot, or if you're lucky, you might get an email. So it can be really hard, and your email might be answered by an AI instead of a real person. So then it can be really hard to escalate an issue or resolve an issue, particularly if you don't have easy access to online services or you're not confident in using them. So it's definitely a increasing concern for us.
5: And do you think companies are using those tools to try and make the experience easier for everyone and sort of maybe save money at the same time? Or are some companies using them as a roadblock?
7: I think it's probably a combination. You know, I'm sure there's efficiencies involved for companies doing this, but some of those efficiencies almost certainly come from people giving up earlier than they otherwise would when they're not able to get any traction because they're talking to an AI or a chatbot. So I would imagine it's a combination of those things, but I think the reality is that it is a barrier for people to resolve their rights.
5: Of course, one of the issues around awareness and confidence is that you don't know what you need to know until you need to know, if you know what I mean.
7: You know, it's when people have struck a problem they need help, and to some extent that's why we exist, because, you know, it's very hard to forearm people with all the preventative knowledge that they might need about the sorts of issues that they're dealing with, whether it's tenancy or employment or, in this case, consumer. So there is definitely something about how do you reach people when they're having a problem to let them know what they can do to resolve it and what support is available. And that's probably an interesting reflection for us in terms of us as in New Zealand, to think about, well, how do we make it easier for people who are having a problem with, say, a consumer issue to know what their rights are and where to get help? So for some types of issues, let's say on your electricity bill, it will tell you how to make a complaint, for example, and the existence of a complaints body. So there are some things where that's required, but if you make a complaint to your retailer, they don't really have to tell you very much at all about what your rights are or who you could talk to get help and support or where you could escalate an issue. So that's quite different in some ways than some sectors which have much more requirements around making sure that people are informed about who they can make a complaint to.
5: Who's the ref in these situations? Is this the disputes tribunal?
7: Yeah, in most cases, it's the disputes tribunal is the place. And obviously, there's a cost in it, both in time and money, to raise a complaint with the disputes tribunal. There's also, I mean, depending on the issue, there are some claims that might go to other tribunals as well, but the disputes tribunal handles the vast majority.
5: As far as CAB is concerned, is that tribunal doing a decent job?
7: Yeah, it is. It does a good job at trying to make it a kind of a fair system where people get a chance to be heard. You just have to be able to explain your issue. You don't need any particular expertise necessarily. So it does a pretty good job on the whole, I think.
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5: That's it for today. The Detail is a newsroom production supported by RNZ and New Zealand On Air. This episode was engineered by Ben Pearce and produced by Gwen McClure. Thanks to Andrew Hubbard and Simon Gallagher. I'm Alexia Russell. Ka kite anō.
0: Ka kite. Alexia, and thank you very much. The detail back tomorrow morning here on the All Night programme. 8 minutes away from five, I'll update news, sport and weather on the hour. And then, of course, first up on a Wednesday with Nathan Rariri. Beautiful song for you now. Yes, it's from Tammy Nilsson and features Troy Kingi and the Big Boss Orchestra. It's called Roimata. Roimata.

0: Tammy Nielsen with Troy Kingi and the Big Boss Orchestra, Roy Mata. 5 minutes away from five and the latest news, sport and weather. And to get us there, a bunch of Argentinian musicians who base themselves in Paris, France. I am referring to the Gotan Project, and here they are with an instrumental taking us to the news. It's entitled Notas. Thank you very much for joining me on the All Night program. Back again tonight at midnight. And a quick reminder, Morning Report with Ingrid Hipkiss and John Campbell from 6 until 9.
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0: RNZ News at 5. Morena, good morning, I'm Peter McElwain. Christopher Luxon's leadership is on the line as he prepares to front a do-or-die meeting with his National Party caucus in Wellington this morning. Mr Luxon called the urgent in-person meeting amid speculation swirling that he's losing his grip on the leadership. Most MPs arriving in Wellington last night threw their support behind their leader, but Erica Stanford, who was tipped as a possible leadership contender, didn't say a word to reporters. Asked whether she has confidence in Christopher Luxon, she did not reply. The party's chief whip, Stuart Smith, also declined to comment. The meeting is due to start at 9:30. Former All Black Ali Williams and his wife, businesswoman Anna Mowbray, are leading a bid to establish a new franchise netball league in 2028, RNZ can reveal. Netball New Zealand are in talks with the high-profile couple about a proposal to take over the licence to run the ANZ Premiership under a private ownership model. The proposal could fundamentally change the way the country's top domestic competition is funded and operated. The bid comes as Netball New Zealand faces mounting financial pressure and uncertainty over next season, with no broadcast deal in place for 2027. The family of Pauline Hannah are set to cross-examine the man acquitted of her murder. Philip Polkinghorne has been giving evidence at the inquest into his wife's 2021 death and has been cross-examined by the police lawyer. Today, the Hannah family will get the chance to ask questions under oath. Polkinghorne did not give evidence at his trial. Much of yesterday's cross-examination focused on the fact Polkinghorne had changed his account several times about the morning he found his wife. He says that can be explained by his distress and confusion at the time, compared with having time to consider what must have happened more rationally. An urban design advocate says a long empty police station in Auckland city centre could be the perfect home for a school. The former Vincent Street station has been on the market for 7 years and still hasn't found a buyer. Patrick Reynolds, director of advocacy group Greater Auckland, says as more families move into apartments, they're discovering the lack of a nearby school. He says the nearest schools are Auckland Girls Grammar and Freeman's Bay Primary, but both are on the other side of the motorway. The Ministry of Education says it doesn't have plans for a new school in central Auckland, but didn't rule it out in the future. The Australian Prime Minister, Anthony Albanese, has rejected calls to apologise over comments about a gift from his Japanese counterpart, Sanae Takeuchi. On a podcast, Mr Albanese said she'd given him a couple of melons and gestured towards his chest after the host made a sexualised joke. The BBC's Katie Watson reports.
1: This exchange happened back in July and in fact drew little interest when it originally aired, with outrage instead being reserved for inappropriate comments the Prime Minister made about the pop star Kylie Minogue, and he did apologise for that. This latest gaffe has resurfaced after Tokyo's former ambassador to Canberra, Shingo Yamagami, wrote an opinion piece in the Australian newspaper in which he labelled the comments as sexist. He went on to explain that crown melons were a prized and expensive fruit in Japan, seen as a special gift.
0: To sport, the All Blacks are bracing for another aerial bombardment in their second match of their tour against the Sharks in Durban this morning. Captain Luke Jacobson is expecting plenty of high kicks to come their way. The game just kicked off. And the Wellington Phoenix have added more star power to their women's squad. Australian international Tamika Yallop has joined the A-League football side after spending the last two seasons with the Brisbane Roar. Yallop is the ninth most capped Matilda in history. That's the news.
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0: Yes, the Mets have a short forecast, and it's valid to midnight tonight. Northland, Auckland and Coromandel, rain, with heavy falls developing in Northland this morning and elsewhere from afternoon. Waikato to Taranaki, also Bay of Plenty, Tomarunui and Taupō. High cloud increasing and scattered showers developing this evening. Whanganui to Wellington, including Taihape. a partly cloudy Wednesday. Gisborne to Wairarapa, cloudy with patchy drizzle, becoming mainly fine this afternoon. Nelson, Buller and Grey, partly cloudy with showers about the Tasman Ranges this morning and spreading elsewhere in the afternoon. For Marlborough to Southland, mostly cloudy, patchy light rain clearing north of Christchurch this morning and south of Dunedin later. Westland and Fiordland, occasional rain developing this morning, sometimes heavy. For the Chatham Islands today, cloudy periods and isolated showers. I will return at about 5:20 with your news headlines and forecast for our regions. 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
4: Te Maria, welcome along to First Up to Atahi Ki Te Oho. Yeah, Raharoi Wednesday. How about that, eh? The 12th of August has arrived and fallen on your laps. Let's have a look at what's on the program today. We're going to speak to Tenby Powell from KiwiCare. This is in response to those Russian attacks on ambulances and medics in the Ukraine, because, of course, that's what he's up in Kyiv doing, so we'll have a yarn to him. Also find out about the effects of eclipse.
8: We know that younger gen...
4: on hotel prices. And... Kirsten Lee takes a look at the economics of food influencing. That's her washing it. Producer Alice Wilkins is with me now. She's got a bit of overnight news from around the world. Kia ora, Alice. The death toll continues to rise from the earthquake in Colombia, and I see rescuers still unable to reach the epicentre.
9: Yeah, the latest from local officials is that at least 224 people have been killed in this magnitude 7.4 earthquake that struck San Jose del Palmar yesterday. The western cities of Cali and Pereira are the worst affected, according to the Colombian Association of Capital Cities. A report from that association said that those two areas present the most critical situation with collapsed structures and people trapped. And so that's where a lot of the current search efforts are focused. Rescue workers searching through the night. They have continued that work today to try and locate trapped survivors. Cali is the third largest city in Colombia. Multiple landslides there apparently trapped residents when the earthquake happened. And just today, the mayor's office reported that 239 people were known to be trapped in the rubble. And then, as you say, Nathan, some places closer to the epicentre of this earthquake have been completely cut off. We know that the road in and out of San Jose del Palmar was cut off when the earthquake happened, and some who live nearby are managing to get word out saying that help is yet to reach them, and a number of buildings where they are have been flattened or damaged.
4: Okay. Well, there's been a death sentence for the former leader of Syria.
9: Yeah, a Syrian court has sentenced Bashar al-Assad to death after convicting him of committing war crimes and crimes against humanity during Syria's civil war. Of course, this was a sentence in absentia. He wasn't there. The ousted dictator fled from Damascus to Russia when his regime was overthrown in December 2024. And with that, his family's 5-decades-long grip on power was ended. The court also sentenced 6 former military and security officials to death in absentia as well, including Bashar al-Assad's younger brother. It isn't clear if Syria's new authorities are going to be able to secure extraditions from Russia for these people. But also Bashar al-Assad's cousin, the former head of political security, he was sentenced to death. He did appear in the courtroom. He was wearing a striped prison uniform. He's one of the highest ranking officials to have been put on trial. He was convicted of crimes including murder and torture leading to death. While this was happening in the courtroom, outside, hundreds of people gathered holding pictures of their loved ones who were killed by the Assad regime, and they were clapping and chanting.

0: runway, and then at that point it would be able to accommodate 150 million passengers a year. It recorded, for context, more than 84 million passengers last year, so that would be a huge increase anyway, and the figures that it's dealing with on the daily and year on year are significant numbers.
1: All right, thank you for that, Alice Wilkins, with a look at some of the news happening overnight. It's 10 past five. We'll keep it international. In the vital shipping route of the South China Sea, a high-stakes contest is playing out between the Philippines and China. In recent years, there's been a surge of Chinese Coast Guard ships into the Philippines' exclusive economic zone, putting the two countries in direct confrontation. The ABC's foreign correspondent program gained rare access to a Philippines-controlled island in the South China Sea. Southeast Asia correspondent Tim Swanston reports.
2: Filipino fisherman Joseph is showing us around on his traditional fishing boat. We're surrounded by vibrant blue waters near the shoreline of Pagasa Island in the South China Sea. Nearby are Chinese ships, its coast guard and navy. We're worried because we're not familiar with China, especially their large ships, Joseph tells me. As we're talking, there's noise from above. A Chinese helicopter is circling overhead. If China decides to attack Pagasa, it would only take a single shot and would be sunk immediately, Joseph says. Pagasa, known internationally as Thitu Island, has been in the Philippines' hands since the 1970s. It's in the Spratly Islands, which are also partly claimed by Taiwan, Vietnam, Malaysia and Brunei. But it's China and the Philippines that have been in the most intense competition. In recent years, China and the Philippines have repeatedly had confrontations at sea within the Philippines' Exclusive Economic Zone, or EEZ. Under international maritime law, the Philippines has a 370-kilometre EEZ that stretches from the Philippines' coastline into the South China Sea. But China claims almost all of this territory inside a boundary known as its nine-dash line. A decade ago, a tribunal in The Hague threw that claim out, but China ignored the ruling, describing it as illegal, null and void. Philippines Defence Secretary Gilberto Teodoro says that China's claims and behaviour are the biggest traditional security threat that his country faces.
3: The world knows that it is illegally occupying areas which it has no right to occupy, not only in the Philippine domain, but also in the high seas. Its nine-dash line is the biggest threat to regional stability and peace.
2: Foreign correspondent travelled to Pagasa, sailing through the South China Sea for 6 days. 12 hours after leaving Manila, the ship we were on was tailed by China Coast Guard. More Coast Guard ships ended up shadowing too over the course of the voyage. China is accused of grey zone tactics in this region, applying pressure to the Philippines, but deliberately falling short of actions that would start a war. Former Rear Admiral Rommel Ong was on board the ship we travelled on.
4: Well, you have to look at China's gray zone approach as a coercive tactic. It's a manifestation of both economic and psychological warfare.
2: A fifth of global trade goes through the South China Sea, and Rommel Ong says that China is after control of this critical waterway, describing it as somewhat like the Strait of Hormuz. There are enormous deposits of oil and gas here too that remain untapped. Victor Gao, a former Chinese diplomat, says that China is justified in its tactics.
5: China will defend every inch of land which belongs to China. Therefore, go back to where you belong to and you will be absolutely safe.
1: That report from the ABC's Southeast Asia correspondent, Tim Swanston. Oh, 14 past five here at First Up on RNZ National. I'm Nathan Rarity. It's nil all in the Sharks versus All Blacks right now. They kicked off at five. Very, very wet. Very, very, very wet. We go to Europe now. Alex Cardier is with us from Brussels. Morena, Alex. There's a new boss in Hungary, a former Supreme Court judge elected president in Hungary. What can you tell us?
6: Atamaria, Nathan. Yeah, you're absolutely right. We have a new Hungarian president appointed by the new Hungarian Prime Minister, Peter Magyar. Now, that sounds like business as usual, and in many ways it is. The Hungarian president broadly a symbolic

0: symbolic role, does not have a lot of executive power. The executive power in Hungary concentrated in that government, in the Prime Minister and his cabinet. So you must be wondering, why is Alex talking to us about it? Well, it is actually quite important in the grand scheme of things. You've heard the expression, it's the economy, stupid. In this case, it's the EU money, stupid, because this is a big step away from the Viktor Orban legacy. And we heard that from András Baka, the former head of the Hungarian Supreme Court, now the president of Hungary. He criticized that government, saying that during Viktor Orban's rule, one party captured the state and that the branches of power were not separate under that government. There was no functioning system of checks and balances. Why does that matter? Because, of course, Hungary is now in line for billions and billions and billions in EU money that had been withheld by Brussels under the Viktor Orban government because of cronyism, because of corruption, because of the breakdown of rule of law in that country. A former head of the Supreme Court in Hungary looks like a pretty serious player to put the country back on track. We haven't heard anything from Brussels yet in reaction to this, but clearly this is Hungary moving away from the cronyism of the Orban era, that very charismatic, larger-than-life prime minister who clashed with Brussels, clashed with President Zelensky. President Zelensky himself has congratulated the new Hungarian president. So clearly, Hungary in a path towards rule of law, anti-corruption, and back in the EU fold. And that may be very lucrative indeed for the Hungarian government.
1: What's that story there? All the mass crossings into that Spanish enclave of Ceuta, and social media companies now saying they're going to do a better job following the spread of disinformation about that recent Ceuta crossing.
0: Yeah, we have some information now about why potentially all of these 72,000 people flooded into the enclave. Of course, Spain at the time calling it a hybrid attack. What happened was a Supreme Court ruling by the Spanish Supreme Court on the 8th of July said that illegal migrants coming in by water to Spain could not be returned without due process to where they came from, since their crossing is not considered a breach of a physical barrier. That was spun, according to Moroccan and Spanish and other authorities, by traffickers, by people in Morocco, effectively spreading like wildfire on social media platforms, making those thousands of people think, hey, actually, if I swim across and I don't go over the fence, but I swim across, I can't be deported. So I'll burn my papers, I'll swim across into this small enclave, which I'll remind our listeners is actually on the northern tip of Africa bordering Morocco, but it's part of Spain. If I swim across, I won't be deported. It's the land of milk and honey. I can go to the European Union. And obviously, this was deep, deep, deep misinformation. Now we have social media platforms, TikTok among them, as well as Meta, of course, saying they are joining a voluntary coordination mechanism chaired by the European Commission here in Brussels with fact-checkers following that spread of misinformation, which fueled those mass crossings. And of course, it's important to remind around 100 people died in those crossing. I will express a note of skepticism. Social media platforms are already in the European Union, A, regulated by law, and B, are involuntary anti-disinformation groups within the European Union's fold. That didn't prevent this from happening in the first place, and we know that these advisory voluntary bodies have not yielded massive results. Another note of skepticism, not to ruin everybody's morning here, Nathan, but if the model is for viral information, polarizing information, emotionally charged information to spread, if that's how these algorithms are built, I'm not sure how much a few fact-checkers coordinating with Brussels will be able to stem that flow of false information, which then feeds into these crises.
1: Yeah, you're right. Now, Europeans getting very excited about this week's solar eclipse, especially those who set the prices for hotel rooms.
0: Yeah, I'll tell you what, it's a real shame we're on the radio. I've got some very fetching eclipse glasses ready to go here in Brussels. Probably actually best that we're on the radio, it has to be said. It's not my best look, but I'm actually not in the prime location to see this solar eclipse. It's the first this century. Spain and Iceland are really top banana, number one choice. If you've got a lot of cash to be throwing around, tourists have been shelling up around $793 to secure a room during the solar eclipse in Reykjavik, the capital of Iceland. To give you a point of comparison, that is 98% more expensive than the same day last year. Spain also bracing itself for an influx of tourists to see this eclipse. It is expecting 460,000 overseas tourists specifically to see the eclipse. Very, very, very, very exciting. Of course, much less exciting than my very fetching glasses, but of course, the price of hotels and this exciting eclipse really getting people excited across Europe.
1: It's still money well spent, Alex. I bet they look fantastic. Finally, we spoke a bit about
0: fashion
1: this.
0: Forward.
1: Yeah, fashion forward. We spoke a little bit about this last week, those low water levels on the Rhine. What's the latest there?
0: Well, yeah, we were talking about the Rhine and the Danube last week, and you pointed out that the Romanian Navy had blown up a river for more water to flow into a nuclear power station. It was a bit of a head-scratcher. And I said, yes, but keep an eye on that Rhine River, that crucial trade artery for Germany. It comes in from the North Sea all the way down to Germany's industrial heartland. Well, the states around it have suspended a ban on lorries travelling on Sundays. This is a very common practice in Germany to not have too much traffic when people are going about their days on the weekends and on Sunday, because shipping is so disrupted on the Rhine River now that these water levels are now the third lowest recorded, with the exception of 2018. So this is clearly a big problem. Now, shipping accounts for about 5% of the goods transported in Germany. It doesn't sound like much until you hear what the goods are. Coal, crude oil, mineral, ores, not something you want disrupted. The water levels are so low that shipping costs have exploded just to get things through. Really, you have to look out for this, because actually next week or this week, we're expecting the fifth heat wave this summer. So clearly this may get worse before it gets better. Of course, there will be workarounds like the lifting of the lorry ban to be able to get goods across Germany as much as possible. There may also be some questions about why the water levels are low as well.
1: All right. Thank you very much. Keep those glasses on. They're looking good. Alex Cagier there with News of Europe. Past 5:22. I'm Nathan Radd here. You're listening to First Up here at RNZ National. First try scored in the game between the Sharks and the All Blacks. I can tell you, coming up, Geoffrey Halley looks at the markets. We talk to Kiwi Tenby Powell in Ukraine. He's in charge of running some ambulances up there now that the attacks have turned on ambulances. We hear from him, and we rummage through the bargains to be found in the op shops of Orphans Aid. I won't be cruel, the tribes to the All Blacks. There we go. Here's Peter McIlwain with your headlines.
2: Kia ora. Christopher Luxon's leadership is on the line as he prepares to front a do-or-die meeting with his National Party caucus in Wellington this morning. Mr. Luxon called the urgent in-person meeting amid speculation swirling that he's losing his grip on the leadership. Former All Black Ali Williams and his wife, businesswoman Anna Mowbray, are leading a bid to establish a new franchise netball league in 2028. The bid comes as Netball New Zealand faces mounting financial pressure and uncertainty over next season, with no broadcast deal in place for 2027. The family of Pauline Hannah are set to cross-examine the man acquitted of her murder today. Philip Pockinghorn has been giving evidence at the inquest into his wife's 2021 death. Today, the Hannah family will get the chance to ask questions under oath. Two more major government IT projects are in trouble, with one being overhauled after poor reviews and the other struggling to get back on track. The developments follow MBIE pouring more than $30 million into a failed biometric system. That's news. Now looking at the Met Service regional forecasts, starting with the situation. A front moves eastwards onto the country today, followed by a broad trough. The trough continues to cover most of New Zealand tomorrow, while a low approaches the North Island from the Tasman Sea. For Northland and Auckland today, occasional rain developing this morning, locally heavy, and clearing north of Kerikeri in the evening. Easterlies easing in the evening. Coromandel Peninsula and Bay of Plenty, cloudy with isolated showers, turning to rain about Coromandel Peninsula in the evening, possibly heavy with easterlies. Waikato, Waitomo, Rotorua, Tomaranui, Taupō and Taranaki, cloudy with isolated showers developing in the evening and easterlies. Taihape, Whanganui, Manawatū, Horowhenua, Kapiti Coast and Wellington, a cloudy day, in periods anyway, with northeasterlies. Gisborne, Hawke's Bay and Wairarapa, including Tararua District. Mostly cloudy with patchy drizzle, clearing and becoming fine in the afternoon, easterlies developing in the morning. Nelson, Buller, Grey, Westland and Fiordland. Mostly cloudy with a chance of showers, then scattered rain in the west from afternoon, north-easterlies. Marlborough, Canterbury, North Otago, Dunedin and Central Otago. Patchy morning drizzle about the coast, otherwise fine breaks. The odd spot of rain from the afternoon, mainly about the foothills, with north-easterlies. Clutha and Southland today, mostly cloudy with a few spots of rain, fine spells developing in the afternoon and gusty northerlies. For the Chatham Islands today, cloudy periods and isolated showers with southeasterlies tending northeast this evening. I'll be back with more news headlines and forecasts for our main centres at around 20 to 6.
1: Cool, Pete. Thank you.
2: Cheers.
1: That's the magic sound that says it's another fantastical morning where we do our op shop rummage. Today, we're going to go rummaging with Orphans Aid. It's Susie Gardine, lead op shop manager, joining us from Dunedin. Kia ora, Susie. Welcome to the show.
3: Hi.
1: It's our first op shop rummage together, so this is nice. We're going to head off on this. Also, I don't know much about Orphans Aid. First off, tell us about Orphans Aid and where your stores are.
3: Yeah, sure. So we're a New Zealand charitable trust founded and registered in 2004 in Invercargill. And we work hard to ensure those suffering the impacts of poverty and abuse, especially orphaned and abandoned children, are given the love and the care that they need. We're funded by wonderful supporters, businesses, groups, and our own chain of op shops. So we've got them in Hamilton, Palmerston North, Whanganui, Dunedin, and Invercargill.
1: Fantastic. So it's spread from Invercargill, obviously. Good idea. Got picked up everywhere. Yeah. That's great. Now, this sounds cool. A good way to explore them would be through one of these op shop bus trips coming up. What?
3: Yes, we've just had one go out from Hamilton to the Cambridge op shop just this month, last month actually, in Palmerston North. We've had one go to our other shop in Whanganui. So we load up a bus of keen op shoppers, we sell some tickets, and we go on an adventure and trip around all the other op shops and have a lot of fun and learn a bit about Orphans Aid as well. And we've got some coming up in the pipeline for Invercargill and Dunedin as well.
1: Oh, so,
3: it's pretty fun.
1: I know two Auckland teenagers in my house who just went, oh, because there's not one in Auckland. What a brilliant idea. There must be a fun,
3: it is, isn't it?
1: It must be a fun bus trip.
3: Yes, yes. I haven't had that. I didn't go on those two, but hopefully I'll be on the next ones in the South Island. I'm based in Dunedin. So, yeah, it's really exciting, really fun. It's a really fun thing to do to get a whole lot of op shoppers together.
1: Well, I think it's a great idea. Now, tell me about this. Someone precious has recently donated something precious. When saying precious, obviously we're talking rings. Tell me about the ring.
3: Yeah. So we had a lovely volunteer who had sort of retired from volunteering, and she was downsizing to move into a unit with her husband. And she came in with a wee bunch of rings and she said, I don't think these are worth much. They're just, you know, some costume jewellery and, you know, have a look and see what you think. And we sort of had a look and thought, goodness, these are gold. And so I went back to her and I said, did you realise that these are gold and sort of semi-precious stones? And she said, oh, that's okay. Yep. And we sort of put a few of them on our Facebook page and we just got such lovely feedback. We sold them really quickly and it was just a huge boost. It was like a little treasure trove. Yeah, yeah. It was amazing.
1: I love the way that I'm finding when we do our op shop rummages that have you ever seen those cooking shows on TV and someone goes, it's my first time cooking this, you know straight away they're being eliminated, dumb idea. That when you guys get someone going, I don't think this is worth much, it often turns out to be, doesn't it? Absolute treasure.
3: Yeah.
1: Yeah.
3: Yeah, yeah, absolutely, yeah.
1: And what about this connection moment with a donor recently over a wooden tray?
3: Yeah, so I'm the manager of the Dunedin store and I also have the van and I do the pickups too. So I was at doing a pickup from a lovely lady and we loaded up the van and had a chat and it was great and all was good. And then the next morning, quite early, I got a wee text saying, Susie, I've accidentally donated this special wooden tray that someone in the family wanted. It was a special memory of their grandma. So we were fortunately able to locate it quickly and get it back to her. Yeah.
1: It's a shame. You could have priced it up first. But no, but that's good. See, that's the integrity that you're dealing with around Orphans Aid. Susie, it's been a pleasure to meet you.
3: Thank you so much.
1: And thank you very much for being here, everybody. Those bus trips sound great. Otherwise, check out any of the shops here in Hamilton, Whanganui, Palmerston North, Dunedin and Invercargill. It's the Orphans Aid stores. Susie Gardine, thank you very much for your time.
3: Thank you, Nathan.
4: Like sands through the hourglass, so are the days of our lives.
1: Day of our life, we call August the 12th. Many flash birthdays on this day. Mark Knopfler, happy birthday to him. Also Pete Sampras, the great Dick Taylor, Com Games genius. Also Cara Delevingne as well, the actor. Let's go back to 1996, because in Buffalo, New York, Radiohead started a run of 13 shows, and they were opening, believe it or not, for Alanis Morissette. There's a pair I wouldn't have put together. However, they did that, and they used it as a chance to test new songs from their new album called OK Computer. This is the opening track on OK Computer, and it is called Airbag, about a car accident that he had that he survived, and he was very grateful.

also the birthday of Norris and Ross McWhirter. They did many things in their lives. Norris was the timekeeper, actually, when Roger Bannister broke the four-minute mile. But they are remembered mostly as the co-founders of the Guinness Book of Records in 1954. I told you about Norris being the timekeeper. The brother Ross was assassinated after offering a £50,000 reward for information leading to a conviction for several bombings in England that were publicly claimed by the IRA. There's a life. Let's have a look at patents and inventions on this day. It was a big thing for it. Isaac Singer got his patent for the sewing machine on this day in 1851. Joseph Lister performed the first antiseptic surgery in 1865. Before that, it was just grit your teeth and get through it. And in 1877, the phonograph was invented by Thomas Edison, and he recorded his recitation of Mary Had a Little Lamb. On this day in 1908, Ford built their first Model T car, which Henry Ford himself tests on a hunting trip to Wisconsin and northern Michigan. On this day in 1883, the last quagga died at the Artis Magistra Zoo in Amsterdam. And those are the zebras. They had fewer stripes on them as well. On this day in 1895, Southland's Minnie Dean became the first and only woman to be hanged in New Zealand. Of course, she was a baby farmer. It was on this day in 1964 that South Africa was banned from the Olympic Games due to the country's apartheid policy. In 1980, Nicaragua celebrated the end of, this is a good one, National Literacy Crusade. Didn't really go that well. It was a massive effort over 5 months, but it actually reduced literacy from 50% to 12%. I don't know how they managed to do that. Now you can unread. On this day in 1981, the IBM personal computer was released. Don Estridge unveiled the company's first computer. It was called the IBM PC at the Waldorf Hotel in New York. It was priced at $1,565 and it had 16 kilobytes of RAM. How about that? And on this day in 2014, Lauren Bacall died. She was the last living film star mentioned in Madonna's song Vogue. There you are. And she died at the age of 89. And those are some of your happenings on August the 12th.

0: Tamaria. Welcome along to First Up to Otahi Ki Te Oho here on RNZ National. If you've just joined the show, we spoke earlier with Alex Cadio in Europe. He told us about surging hotel prices as the region prepares for this week's solar eclipse.
1: Tourists have been shelling up around $793 to secure a room during the solar eclipse in Reykjavik, the capital of Iceland. To give you a point of comparison, that is 98% more expensive than the same day last year.
0: How about that? You can't even sit out in the sun. We will hear more on the program. Joe Porter's very soon with us to have a look at the rugby. We're also going to hear from the Kiwi on the ground in Kiev as Russia targets Ukrainian ambulances and medics. And you'll hear about the economics of food influencing. But first... with us now is from the business team is Jeffrey Halley. Jeffrey, I'm very confused by the latest thing that the President of the United States, Donald Trump, has up for sale. Because I thought they were kind of public and instant, but I believe the President is selling access to his social media posts. What price are people paying here?
2: Yeah, just a lazy $100,000 per month. And it's actually, he'll say it's actually his Trump media company, which of course he doesn't, he's not involved in the day-to-day running of, via its Truth Social platform. This platform he started up sort of in competition to X. So we're seeing these high-frequency trading firms being offered early access to President Trump's Truth Social posts, which may or may not move markets. Now, when I say early access, we're talking maybe half a second. The type of firms that are buying this access are what we call high-frequency trading firms, and they trade entirely electronically, and they might do hundreds of trades a second across over different asset classes, and speed is of the essence here. So they deal in milliseconds, not in seconds, say, like the rest of us. So yeah, they're prepared to pay $100,000 per month for early access just to hear Mr. Trump's pronunciations on the world, in the hope that they can just get in there a few milliseconds before everybody else and make a bit of cash.
0: Just get fiber. Even then, it depends on the speed of their own internet connection. That's the bit that I find hilarious about this.
2: Yeah, these companies will put in their own internet pipes as well. This is it. I mean, it's just crazy.
0: Yeah, there you go. Also, too, a bit of scandal surrounding Lululemon, as there are often with Lululemon. What is it this time?
2: We love a bit of Lululemon, don't we? So, look, they're suffering a bit of a dose of founder-itis. So, the founder of Lululemon Athletica, Lululemon as it's affectionately known to the rest of us, is a chap called Chip Wilson. He founded it, I think, in 1998. Hasn't been involved on the board or in any governance or any official capacity since 2015, but that hasn't stopped him from being, shall we say, active in his opinions on the company. And part of his deal is that the CEO of Lululemon has to meet him once a quarter to discuss the company. But they've got a new CEO coming in, and he's been making comments along the lines of, and she's coming from Nike, her name's Heidi O'Neill, and he's dismissing her as not a symbol of transformative, creative-first leadership. So that's hardly a ringing endorsement for Miss O'Neill before she's even started the job. Now, this is one of a number of challenges, shall we say, that Lululemon's faced. The latest one was back at the start of the year when customers started complaining that their yoga leggings or their athleisure leggings were showing rather too much detail in those classes. And the company responded by going, well, you're not wearing them properly. So a bit of an own goal there. But Lululemon's share price, you would have to be a warrior too, because It's been a bit of a downward facing dog. The shares, if you'd invested money in Lululemon 5 years ago, you'd be down 70%, and if you'd invested some money in them a year ago, well, you'd be down 33%. So namaste there.
0: Yeah, and it is. But if you're down 33%, just down and hold it. Just breathe out and release.
2: Breathe and release. Holding on to that downward facing dog.
0: Yeah, we do. Thank you very much for that. Jeffrey Halley there with advice for life. actually, and you can hear him back during morning report. Let's go have a look at what one New Zealand's dollar is worth in this middle of this week. One New Zealand dollar is worth 58.8 US cents, 43.53 British pence, 50.94 euro cents. Down this part of the world, you'll get 83.26 Australian cents. You'll also get 93.62 Japanese yen, 3.96 Chinese yuan. And if you're heading off to India, one New Zealand dollar buys you 56.11 Indian rupee. Now, at the pumps this morning, the average price for diesel is $2.71. The average price for 91 is $3.03. And I've got to say congratulations to my local because they're 7 cents under. Good for you. I hope you're just flooded today with locals filling up their cars. Unless they just go to Westgate where it's even cheaper. It's $2.78 for a litre of 91.

0: What you need to know is Joe Porter's got it all for you. How you going, Joe?
1: Good, thank you. Yourself?
0: Very good. Okay, I've been sitting here sort of doing the show. Dolphins, when dolphins sleep, they switch off half their brain, apparently. So half my brain's been doing the show. Half of it's been trying to keep an eye on the All Blacks once we've figured out how to change the Sky Dakota, but that's for another day. Tell me, man, what's been happening? Tell the audience.
1: Well, look, it was a pretty strong start from the Sharks up in Durban, and what must be said is are atrocious conditions up there. It's just there's so much water on the ground that there are literal puddles on the field that the players are having to splash through and slide through, which, of course, is an under-10s absolute dream, isn't it, to play in those kind of conditions? Because who doesn't want to, who doesn't love scoring a sliding try? But it was the Sharks who did dominate things early on. They really had the most of the possession and were in the All Blacks' half for the first 20 minutes before the All Blacks did score the first try of the match through wing Fehi Ananofo. Dived over in the right corner, did use that the watery ground to his advantage, diving sort of a metre out from the line and sliding over. A well-worked try after the All Blacks had put some pressure on the Sharks in their 22. And then Damien McKenzie actually had two tries. The first try was disallowed. He collected a nice chip kick from Quintu Paia to dive over, but it looked like he kind of grabbed the ball and slid over with it under his belly, so to speak, and scored. But on further inspection, he'd knocked it on. So that try was disallowed. He also had another one almost disallowed by the TMO. He's recently just dived over for a try again in the right corner, sliding over, but his legs almost went into touch, and it looked touch and go actually just before I came into the studio. But on the live score here, it looks like that try has remained. So two tries so far to the All Blacks, 14-0 to them, 34 minutes or so through the first half. They're looking pretty good now. They've got their hands on the ball after a bit of a slow start, and it's obviously hard to play in those kind of conditions at pace that they want to, but so far the ball handling's been pretty good from the All Blacks.
0: Yeah, Damien McKenzie's just come off though. He got injured about 4 minutes in catching a high ball. So Emoni Narawa comes into fullback.
1: Well, nice to see him in the black jersey again. I do rate Emoni Narawa, and it's good
0: he's
1: to
0: real
1: after
0: good.
1: He's had a tough run with injuries and bits and pieces and non-selection, so great to see him in there too.
0: Yeah. Now, this is great news about the Netball League. I would imagine if you're one of the players wondering what's going on, I know Dana Johansson wrote a report about 6 days ago on RNZ saying it sounds like there might be some private investment there, and it looks like we have got some by the sounds of it.
1: Yeah, Dana Johansson, of course, breaking this news as well. It looks like former All Black Ali Williams and his wife, businesswoman Anna Mowbray, up in Auckland, they're leading a bid to establish a new franchise Netball League in 2028. So this would be completely private run, domestic competition. It would really completely change, I guess, the model at the moment of the ANZ Premiership and private, but of course it would mean the players get paid, and at the moment the future of that competition is very much uncertain, so any kind of private investment, private investors who are keen to come in and shake things up, I'm sure they'll be pretty chuffed with that.
0: Yeah, absolutely they will, and it's good to see that, to get a shot in the arm, because now we're gold medalists, we're all back on board, we're
1: absolutely.
0: Like, let's go, best in the world, we are, it's confirmed. Thank you for that. Joe Porter with a look at what's happening in the world of sport. It is 18 to 6 right now. I'm Nathan Rarere. You are listening to First Up, Tuatahi Ki Te Oho at RNZ National. Between now and the end of the program, we're going to hear about the economy of food influencing. There's a lot going on back there, rather than just holding it up to the camera and looking like, wow. And also, too, we're going to hear from Tenby Powell. He's going to join us from Kiev as Russia turns its drones on medics and ambulances. And, of course, he's got a bunch of ambulances up there. First, Peter McElwain has your headlines.
2: Atamarie, the National Party president, says she and the board continue to back Christopher Luxon. The Prime Minister has called an urgent in-person caucus meeting this morning amid renewed pressure and speculation over his leadership. Most MPs arriving at Wellington Airport yesterday publicly pledged their support for Luxon. However, Erica Stanford, who has been tipped as a potential leadership contender, declined to comment. The family of Pauline Hannah is set to cross-examine the man acquitted of her murder. Philip Polkinghorne has been giving evidence at the inquest into his wife's 2021 death and has been cross-examined by the police lawyer. Today, the Hannah family will get the chance to ask questions under oath. Former All Black Ali Williams and his wife, businesswoman Anna Mowbray, are leading a bid to establish a new franchise netball league in 2028, RNZ can reveal. Netball New Zealand are in talks with the high-profile couple about a proposal to take over the licence to run the ANZ Premiership under a private ownership model. Two more major government IT projects are in trouble, with one being overhauled after receiving a poor review and the other struggling to get back on track. The developments follow MBIE pouring more than $30 million into a failed biometric system. The Ministry of Justice says it has revised a project to expand audio-visual links in courts after it received a red rating in an independent review. An urban design advocate says a long, empty police station in Auckland city centre could be the perfect home for a school. The former Vincent Street station has been on the market for 7 years and still hasn't found a buyer. Patrick Reynolds says as more families move into apartments, they're discovering the lack of a nearby school. That's news. Now the Met Service main centres forecast for you, starting with Tamaki Makaurau, Auckland. Cloud increasing and scattered rain, mainly from late this morning, possibly heavy, easterlies and a high of 16. Tauranga, cloudy with the odd shower, easterlies and 15. Kirikiriroa, Hamilton, a cloudy Wednesday with the chance of a shower in the evening, easterlies and 15 as well. Wellington, partly cloudy, northeasterlies dying up for a time in the afternoon and evening, 15 for you as well. Christchurch, patchy drizzle today and then fine breaks developing around midday with the odd spot of rain from the afternoon, northeasterlies and 13. Otapoti, Dunedin, patchy drizzle for you, clearing in the afternoon with increasing fine breaks, a few spots of rain possible and strong northeasterlies easing in the evening, a top of 12 degrees today. Your next news and weather on the hour at 6 with Nicola Wright.
0: Thank you very much, Peter.
2: All good.
0: Well, Ukrainian paramedics and ambulances are now being targeted by Russian drones in what officials say is part of a wider pattern of attacks on Ukraine's healthcare system. The World Health Organization says there have been more than 3,100 attacks on hospitals, ambulances and medical workers since Russia's full-scale invasion began in 2022. With us now from Kyiv is Tenby Powell, chairman of Kiwi Care, which provides ambulances and medical equipment to the people of Ukraine. Morena Tenby, thank you for being here. You've got 68 KiwiCare ambulances there going in and out of Ukraine. How do you prepare your crews now for what seems to be the reality that ambulances themselves could now be a target?
3: Morena, Nathan, thank you very much for the opportunity to talk again. Yeah, we brought 75 vehicles into Ukraine. 68 of them are indeed ambulances and the majority from New Zealand. This is a dynamic which has been arriving for some time now. The war has changed from limited conventional in the old days, which is artillery and tanks and what have you, to very much a drone warfare. And with it, with the drones coming, the rules have gone. Mm. And anything is a target nowadays. Whether you've got a red cross, a white cross, or in our case a yellow cross, it makes absolutely no difference. It's just something to aim at. In terms of training, Nathan, it's extremely difficult. You know, we don't have any armoured protection. We don't have any defensive capability whatsoever. I have provided the teams with an electronic device called REBS, which will identify the drone between, say, a range of 2.5 and 5 hertz, and they can normally tune in and find that drone. But it is an extremely dangerous environment for humanitarian workers to operate in today.
0: Oh, absolutely. Have these attacks seen some staff go, do you know what, it's just too dangerous for me now? Have, any change their minds?
3: Many. It's fair to say some agencies have stalled completely in their ability to operate in this environment. And it's also important to understand that what we call the kill zone—an awful term, but it is what it is—has increased considerably from an area around the forward edge of the battle area, to use an old term, to 25 to 30 kilometres away from that edge. That's what we call the zero line. And anyone or anything operating in that area is a potential target for a skilled drone operator.
0: What are you noticing from the people around Ukraine, like the people that you see every day going about their daily lives, now that it has gone to these drone attacks, which seem to be able to strike just anywhere all the time, have they changed?
3: The Ukrainians are incredibly resilient, Nathan. They've got the most incredible attitude. They're a lot like New Zealanders in many respects. They're hardy outdoors people. They love their sport. But they have a level of resilience which is quite extraordinary. I should say, when we're talking about Ukrainians generally, this isn't just about drones. Drones are prolific in the areas up front. But having been back in Kiev and experienced ballistic missiles coming in every other night without any Patriot missiles to defend against those ballistics, life is, you know, feels very vulnerable, to be honest. And there is a sense of vulnerability that wasn't apparent when I was here in my last five tours or four tours before this one, in the sense that there was the ability to shoot most things coming out of the sky down. That is not the case today. And that makes it, it's a very, very uncomfortable feeling.
0: Yeah, I can imagine that vulnerability being something, because I don't know, I guess when I was a kid growing up, I thought that, you know, if your country gets attacked, all your mates show up and straight away stick up for you and that stops it. Yeah, for the Ukrainians, do you think, I was going to say New Zealand, but actually the world, is New Zealand doing enough to support Ukraine as far as our government goes and also the international response?
3: Look, I think New Zealand's done pretty well. There are things we certainly could do. We could step up a lot more if we chose to. But New Zealand has been very loyal. I mean, it's been great to see the government apply this latest sanctions round, and particularly in respect of the children who are being stolen and taken back to Russia. Yeah. That continues today, and it's absolutely horrific. You know, the vast majority of New Zealanders would just find that absolutely abhorrent. In terms of the rest of the world, I'm thinking particularly now Europe and the US, Ukraine has been on a sine wave of support. So at times it's been incredible support, and then it's just dropped away, and then it's come up again to incredible support. And at the moment, very unfortunately, it's dropped away, and it's dropped away in a very particular manner, or a particular weapon system, which are these Patriots, which are the only viable thing to shoot down, you know, high speed, high altitude ballistic missiles. There is an Italian variant, which is okay, and I think the Ukrainians are probably working on sourcing some of those right now. But it is very much a sine wave of support.
0: Yeah, well, look, Tenby, thanks very much for your time today. You keep safe up there, eh? Pass on our best to everyone as well. There is the chairman of Kiwi Care, that's K-A-R-E, which provides ambulances, medical equipment to the people of Ukraine. Here's a bit for people that lie on the couch sideways and look at their phone amongst the cornucopia of content online. Social media scrollers are very likely to come across reels promoting appealing meals and trending snacks. Behind these video reels is a network of hospitality businesses, influencers and talent managers using viral marketing to deliver an audience to their clients. Our reporter Kirsten Lee takes a look at the economy of food influencers.
4: 8 months ago, Ted Shergo opened his restaurant Chai Garden in the West Auckland suburb of Glen Eden. He wanted to bring the Indian flavours and colours of his childhood to Auckland's cafe scene. At the time, he wasn't thinking much about influencers.
5: At the starting, I didn't thought it's a big impact when I start a business. And once it's boom, it was the queues out there till the whole cafe was full.
4: Tej puts that boom down to an influencer who he paid $900 to promote his business. It's the most he has spent on an influencer. That $900 bought him a 39-second video shared on Instagram and TikTok, 10,600 reshares, and a very busy week. The popularity took him by surprise.
5: It's not easy just go or put a video on and then you go and you get busy. No, I'll just tell you a small, because I didn't take it too much seriously that it's going to be affecting more. When my first video goes out, it was very busy and we couldn't handle, to be honest. And the reviews is so bad. And we work so hard now to get all the reviews up, and now if you see our Google reviews, they're all 5 star.
4: Influencers are now part of Mr. Shergo's monthly marketing strategy.
5: People nowadays follow influencers a lot and they want to try different cuisine, different food, so it's quite impactful.
4: On the demand side, Brad Olson, principal economist at Infometrics, says their recent research conducted for TikTok found 13% of businesses who regularly use TikTok are using a paid influencer. and 25% users reported that they have visited a restaurant, cafe or fast food outlet as a result of seeing it on TikTok.
6: Hospitality was definitely one of the larger beneficiaries of using that sort of social media and TikTok focus. And we expect that's because of how visual hospitality can be. We know that younger generations in particular are often looking for more visual clues and cues. They want to be seeing what they might be eating or participating in a whole lot more directly rather than just reading a description.
4: Jasmine Kim is an Auckland-based food influencer with over 41,000 followers on Instagram. She's supplied services to many businesses. I did some math.
7: But you posted 474 posts since 20th July last year.
8: Oh, have I? Oh, that's a lot.
4: Ms. Kim has a 9-to-5 job, but outside of that, time is spent creating content or creating memories with her family. Sometimes she combines both.
8: Most times when you see a large amount of food, I'm not the only one eating it. There's people usually waiting for me to finish filming and then they'll all help me eat the food. And I guess, yeah, we all get to experience fun and exciting things because of what I do on social media.
4: Ms. Kim says while food influencing is busy and fulfilling, it's not something she's ready to commit full-time to yet.
8: For me, because I am a parent, I do like to work a 9-to-5 on the side because of the steady, stable income. Being an influencer, kind of like being a business owner. You're a business owner, you are never guaranteed a set amount of money each week, each month, each year, so it's hard to predict.
4: Jasmine Kim's talent manager, Hayley Collins, manages about 20 creators around the country. She says demand for influencers from hospitality businesses has been growing over the last 6 years from all parts of the industry.
9: I would say that hospitality and food brands are really consistent across the year, whereas a lot of other industries like fashion or beauty, they can sort of like ebb and flow throughout the year.
4: Wellington-based influencer Briar Oden began posting photos of food as a satire of the diet culture. She is now known for her reviews on cheap CBD lunches. Briar often gets gifted food and experiences, but only had 2 or 3 paid jobs last year. Her full-time job in social media is what pays the bills. But the economics of food influencing goes beyond the money and flavours. In economics, externalities are the unintended costs or benefits experienced by third parties when a good or service is produced or consumed. And Ms. Oden says food influencing has a special role to play in our society.
10: I think the core messaging of it has always stayed the same, which is that I think food is something to be enjoyed and something that brings people together and not something that should be feared and restricted. And it's something that is important to help you live your life to the fullest.
0: There we go. The Gen Zs have invented advertising. So that is great. That's what targeted advertising, we used to call that in the old days. Hey, that is the end of our program for this morning. Interesting hop around the world from us. The messaging community has been active on 2101. Thank you very much for this. This morning we spoke about the op shop down south, and which does orphanage. They do these trips where you buy tickets and you just go around and go to other op shops. Awesome. Someone's written in here, love op shopping, and the term gives my age away. I've been op shopping and going to auctions at Bell's, Bryan's, Kaiapoi since the 1980s. New Zealand made all the way. Good for you. My dad used to love an estate sale. Loved it. Also, my friend Dave, he does, loves an estate sale, didn't it? Once Dad came home with this big box of cards. Anyway, there you go. Got a card for every occasion. You know, the whole, like, birthday cards and ones like, I think there was about 4 birthday cards in it, about 97 wedding ones, and just, we didn't really know anyone that was turning 6. So it didn't work out that great a deal, but it was a bargain. he would have gone well in the castle. And just about the ambulances in Ukraine there, Ruben says, Tembi Powell deserves a knighthood or at least a medal. Thank you very much for your feedback this morning. Let's find out what's going on at Morning Report today over at Rancho Morning Reporto.
11: really?
0: Rancho Relaxo.
11: I'm still recovering from the greatest line ever uttered on New Zealand radio. My friend Dave loves an estate sale.
0: Loves an estate sale.
11: I mean, where is the Oxford Dictionary of quotations when you need them?
0: I know, he does.
11: So good.
0: He does, and quite often he doesn't bid. He just goes, he goes, oh, it's wonderful. You just hear about people's lives. I'm fascinated.
12: I have never been to one, but that does sound like a morning out.
11: Let's join Dave.
0: Yeah, it's not bad.
12: Quite the morning out for National MPs, of course, who are arriving in Wellington, have arrived in Wellington. They've had microphones shoved in their face and asked the same question over and over.
0: Oh, they're walking briskly on their way to places.
12: I know.
11: Full of purpose.
0: Yes.
12: It's, I mean, obviously what we're talking about, Christopher Luxon's leadership being in doubt, but on a human level, what a god-awful time it is for them.
11: Yeah.
12: Being chased through the airport like that. But we'll be doing more of that because, of course, the big meeting is just a couple of hours away and we'll see if we're going to have a change in national leadership and the leadership of the country. I mean, it's huge.
11: Yep, it does. Last night it felt like no one knew. Of course these things are unscripted, aren't they? I mean, we've all been covering politics for a long time, and so no one knows what's going to happen. But it does feel that the pendulum is slightly swinging towards Christopher Luxon being unable to make a compelling case to stay in the job. I don't know whether that's the right call for the Nats, but that feels like that's where the momentum's heading at the moment. Yeah, last night it felt 50-50.
12: A risky move. We're also going to look at the efforts to save netball. We look like we might have a saviour, and our very own Dana Johansson has broken that report. We'll look at the recommendations coming out of the Climate Change Commission as well about how we are, well, failing really to adapt to climate change and who's going to pay for all of it, which is the question on so many issues, isn't it? We'll be addressing that one too.
0: Yeah.
11: And also,
0: we leave you with Vogue.
11: Yeah, I was just going quiet.
0: Because on this day in 2014, Lauren Bacall died, and she was the last living film star mentioned in Vogue. How about that?
12: Okay, that's a tenuous link, but okay.
0: Yeah, it's a good one. That is. There you are. First up is back in your ears. Ah, Paw Paw. Morning Report up next.
13: RNZ News at 6 o'clock. Kia ora, good morning. I'm Nicola Wright. The National Party caucus will today decide whether Christopher Luxon will stay on as leader and Prime Minister. Mr Luxon has called an urgent in-person meeting this morning amid renewed pressure and speculation over his leadership. Most MPs arriving at Wellington Airport yesterday pledged their support for him.
14: Why? Absolutely, 100%, we've got confidence.
15: I have confidence in the Prime Minister, but I have absolutely nothing else to say.
16: I'm confident that we're going to have the full support of the caucus for the Prime Minister. He's doing a fantastic job.
17: Prime Minister, have my full support.
18: And I'm old-fashioned, very loyal, and if it comes down to a vote, of course I would, as I did last time.
13: Senior MP Erica Stanford, who's tipped as a possible leadership contender, declined to speak to reporters. She was asked whether she has confidence in Christopher Luxon and did not reply. Senior Whip Stuart Smith also declined to comment. A court in Syria has sentenced the ousted President Bashar al-Assad to death for crimes against humanity committed during the country's civil war. His cousin Atif Najib also received the death sentence. Here's the BBC's Joanna Keane.
19: Bashar al-Assad's grip on power came to an end in 2024 when his government was overthrown and he fled to Russia with his family. Now in his absence, he's been sentenced to death for crimes including premeditated murder. His cousin Atif Najib, who is in charge of political security in Dera province where the uprising began, was inside a cage in court to hear his sentence read out. He was convicted of the intentional killing of children and torture leading to death. Syria's interim authorities will now continue the process of trying figures from the former government both in person and in their absence.
13: The family of Pauline Hannah are set to cross-examine the man acquitted of her murder. Philip Polkinghorne has been giving evidence at the inquest into his wife's 2021 death and has been cross-examined by the police lawyer. Today the Hannah family will get the chance to ask questions while he is under oath. Dr. Polkinghorne did not give evidence at his trial. Much of yesterday's cross-examination focused on the fact he had several times changed his account about the morning he found his wife. He says that can be explained by his distress and confusion at the time, compared with having time to consider what must have happened more rationally. Former All Black Ali Williams and his wife, business mogul Anna Mowbray, are leading a bid to establish a new franchise netball league in 2028. Our sports editor Dana Johansson reports.
20: RNZ can reveal Netball New Zealand are in talks with the high-profile couple about a proposal to take over the licence to run the ANZ Premiership. The national body is exploring a private ownership model as one of several options being considered as it battles to secure the long-term future of the game. Williams and Mowbray are among a group of investors in A-League club Auckland FC, and it's understood the couple want to bring elements of the club's commercial and fan engagement approach to netball. The bid comes as Netball New Zealand faces mounting financial pressure and uncertainty over next season, with no broadcast deal in place for 2027.
13: Rescuers in Western Colombia have been working through the night to search for any survivors trapped under dozens of buildings in yesterday's powerful earthquake. The death toll is over 250. Michael Capone from the aid organisation Global Empowerment Mission is concerned about criminal gangs.
21: Six, seven major cities and towns that have destruction in them. Some are 80% destroyed, some have 20 buildings destroyed. So the response is very, very widespread. Some of the hardest hit areas like Choco, those are in areas where there's a lot of guerrillas. Pretty dangerous areas right now. We're trying to get helicoptered in by the Colombian military as soon as I arrive.
13: US media are reporting that President Donald Trump left a NATO summit in Turkey last month on a secret military flight when the White House said he was flying aboard Air Force One. The extraordinary ruse involved hiding the president in a catering vehicle to transfer him to another plane. The move was reportedly prompted by an Iranian assassination threat. That's the news. With sport, here's Joe Porter.
1: Atumariye. The All Blacks scored two tries in wet conditions to take a 14-0 lead at halftime of this morning's match against the Sharks in Durban. Wing Fihi Finianonofo scored the first try of the game, with fullback Damien McKenzie scoring the All Blacks' second not long before halftime. McKenzie, however, has been forced from the field with injury, replaced by Imoni Narawa, and the second half has just begun. New Zealand have joined France in confirming they intend to compete at next month's Under-20 Women's World Cup in Poland as the tournament prepares to become the first FIFA event staged amid the backlash against global football chief Gianni Infantino. It will be the first FIFA competition since UEFA's 55 member associations unanimously voted to support a boycott of FIFA events after Infantino proposed and then abandoned a plan to sell stakes in the World Cup to private investors. And Luke Metcalf's impressive display in the win over the Panthers sees him retain the starting halfback role for the Warriors in an unchanged 13 for the NRL clash with the Broncos on Saturday night in Brisbane. Koe nā, nā pūrongo, hakina kina, that's your sports news. Nicola is back next with the weather.
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13: Forecast from Met Service to midnight for Northland, Auckland and Coromandel Peninsula. Rain, sometimes heavy in Northland this morning and elsewhere from afternoon. Waikato te Taranaki, also Bay of Plenty, Taumaru, Nui and Taupō. High cloud increasing, scattered showers from evening. Gisborne to Wairarapa, patchy drizzle, becoming mainly fine this afternoon. Taihape and Whanganui to Wellington, partly cloudy. Nelson, Buller and Grey, partly cloudy with showers in the Tasman Ranges this morning, spreading elsewhere in the afternoon. Westland and Fiordland, occasional rain, sometimes heavy. Marlborough to Southland, mostly cloudy. Patchy light rain clears north of Christchurch this morning and south of Dunedin later. Chatham Islands, some cloud and isolated showers. In the main centres, Auckland gets cloudier today. There's scattered rain, mainly from late morning, and it may be heavy. Easterly winds in 16. Tauranga cloudy, the odd shower. Easterlies in 15. Hamilton cloud today, could get an evening shower. Easterlies in 15. Wellington partly cloudy, northeasterlies dying out for a while afternoon and evening, 15. Christchurch patchy drizzle and then fine breaks from around midday, though also the odd spot of rain from afternoon, northeasterlies in 13. And Dunedin patchy drizzle clears this afternoon to more fine spells, but a few spots of rain possible too. Strong northeasterlies ease in the evening and a high of 12. It's 7 minutes past 6.
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12: Atamaria, good morning everyone. Great to have you with us this Wednesday, Rapa, August the 12th. Of course, what we're 88 odd days out, I think, from the election, but a very important vote. Just as important almost as that one coming up today. It is D-Day, of course, for Christopher Luxon after he calls for an urgent caucus meeting this morning over his leadership.
14: Why? Absolutely, 100%. We've got confidence in our caucus leadership and our Prime Minister.
2: I don't have any reason to think there's going to be a call for a vote tomorrow.
15: I have confidence in the Prime Minister, but I have absolutely nothing else to say.
17: Prime Minister, have my full support.
18: I'm old-fashioned, very loyal, and if it comes down to a vote, of course I would, as I did last time.
14: Have a great night.
12: Now, those were some National MPs voicing their support for Christopher Luxon as they arrived in Wellington. Meanwhile, potential leadership contender Erica Stanford has refused to say if she has confidence in the PM. We will have live coverage of this throughout the morning.
11: Remember that caucus is at 9:30. Also today, New Zealand firefighters are flying to the US this week to help fight wildfires in America's northwest.
3: We're expecting some long, hot days and a lot of strenuous exercise, but we're going to help our teammates out over there and do our best.
11: Yeah, I'm sure they will. That's our senior firefighter, Cameron Grills, who's leading the boots on the ground. We'll have more on this at 7:20.
12: And is there a lifeline for the ANZ Netball Premiership after all?
20: The national body is exploring a private ownership model as one of several options being considered as it battles to secure the long-term future of the game.
12: That is RNZ sports editor Dana Johansson, who has broken the story that Netball New Zealand is in talks with former All Black Ali Williams and his wife, business mogul Anna Mowbray, about a proposal to take over the licence to run the Premiership. She'll have all the details with us at 25 minutes past 7. Interested in your feedback on anything we are discussing this morning, as always, text us to 101. You can email to morningreport@rnz.co.nz. It is 9 minutes past 6.
11: Well, cometh the hour, cometh the...

0: It's either that they express complete and utter unity and get in behind them, or they make a change of leadership. They can't walk out of that caucus room with any uncertainty or any disunity.
1: Yes, it becomes death by a thousand cuts, doesn't it? So if they back him today, that has to be it for the election.
0: It absolutely has to be it. And so you can't have, you know, stories like we saw on Monday of clearly MPs speaking to the media. You know, that is only going to lose them the election.
1: Why are we here?
0: I think that this has been a pressure cooker term of government. We've seen across the world that, you know, we've seen the speed of politics speed up exponentially. We've been in a really tough economic climate. I think we've had a difficult time, first tripartite coalition. A number of factors has gone down, and now we're looking at a knife-edge election. So any misstep, and we have seen the Prime Minister, by his own admission, make some of those missteps in the last couple of weeks, feeds into that pressure cooker environment, and everything gets amplified.
1: Is it difficult for him to survive this a second time? He handled it well in April, didn't he? He really took control of it. And it felt at the time like he had dealt for it once and for all, although commentators, and Winston Peters was amongst them, said, nope, this will recur. If you have to do it again, how much tougher is it the second time?
0: Oh, absolutely much tougher to do so. It means that you have to demonstrate that, you know, the confidence you asked back in April, that actually that confidence was well placed, that you actually have proven that you can do it and continue to do it. And, you know, for some MPs back in April, he would have been asking them to give him another chance. And as you said, yes, I think he proved himself really well. The problem has been is that he started to slip, I think, in many people's eyes in the last couple of weeks. And in that pressure cooker environment, that has just led to today.
1: And there is no greater pressure cooker environment, to continue that analogy, than the election campaign, right, where ambushes are just a constant. You're out on the road, you are constantly assailed by people who may or may not agree with you. And you have to be quick on your feet, and you have to understand the impact of what you're saying. Has he demonstrated in the past week or two weaknesses around his ability to do that?
0: I think this is one of the questions absolutely for an election campaign, is you asked a lot of questions about a lot of different things that are not necessarily what you want on message. And in such a knife-edge election that we're looking at, all parties have to be completely and utterly on message at all times. You don't want any distractions from what you're trying to get out that day, from that overall economic message. And I think some of those other things that he has been caught out on, say the MMP referendum, have been difficult for him to demonstrate that he is still on message.
1: Yeah, it's interesting, isn't it? One of the theories about him was that he was a CEO and that was good. He would manage the country. But in a sense, CEOs aren't used to robust testing environments, are they? They're sort of used to everyone nodding as they speak. And I do wonder if he's been a bit exposed around his capacity to not be declaratory.
0: Well, I think we've actually seen a lot of those skills that he's brought in from business, actually, you know, that he's done really well with that. There's been a lot of conjecture about this being an unstable coalition, but it's the first time we've had a tripartite. We know what the personalities are of Winston Peters and David Seymour, and actually it has been very well managed and very well kept together. And I think that goes back to his business experience. So I don't think you can say that CEO experience, you know, didn't actually help him in running the country. I think it absolutely has. But you're absolutely right that a CEO is not, unless they're in some sort of crisis, having to turn up to multiple media interviews a day and be on their feet continuously. And that is a difficult skill. You have, you know, interviewed many, many politicians and you know that some of them are extremely good at it and others, it is just not something that comes naturally to them.
1: Okay, so let's put Christopher Luxon aside, and I don't mean that in any kind of sense. As you know, we're not writing some kind of political obituary here, right? Are we? But who are the heirs apparent? So obviously, you volunteer for Chris Bishop, and I know you haven't been speaking to him, and you were very clear about that prior to doing this interview. So you don't know what he's thinking or doing this morning, unless he's given you a call, Bridget, and said if you're going on Morning Report, tell him the following. So Chris Bishop, Erica Stanford, Nicola Willis, Mark Mitchell. Chris Pink's name started to waft around yesterday. Who are we looking at?
0: Well, I think there's all those names that are thrown in, and I think that demonstrates actually how many sort of proven and highly regarded ministers there are in this national government. The fact that actually there is a number of contenders that people believe could step up into that prime minister role that have got a proven track record, I think

0: demonstrates his strength, but also that does mean for all of us sitting on the outside that actually we don't have a clear front runner, which many times that you do, I think, in a leadership contest.
1: Absolutely. This is really unscripted, isn't it? Anything is possible this morning.
0: Yeah, absolutely. And also going into the meeting today, there is no actual strict rules about how that has to happen in terms of, you know, if there is a confidence vote, what happens after that confidence vote if, you know, Luxon doesn't get the numbers. There's a number of sort of things that could run out. So we could be looking at, you know, an hour meeting, a 4-hour meeting, a meeting again next Tuesday. All of that could play out today.
1: Do you have a sense of who will be National Party leader and therefore Prime Minister at the end of today?
0: I think what is without a doubt is that I think the caucus knows and understands that if they don't come out with a clear leader that has all of their support behind them, that they're going to be back in this position in a week's time or 2 weeks' time.
1: Thanks so much, Bridget. Bridget Morton, the Managing Director of Wellington-based law firm Franks Ogilvie and a former senior ministerial advisor for the previous National-led government. 16 minutes past six.
2: And you're with Morning Report on RNZ National. Time to catch up on some of the stories from overseas with our correspondent Alice Wilkins. Kia ora, good morning, Alice.
3: Morning, Ingrid.
2: The Colombia death toll from the 7.4 magnitude earthquake, that one has risen again, we're hearing.
3: Yeah, indeed. The latest from local officials is that more than 220 people have been killed in this magnitude 7.4 earthquake that struck San Jose del Palmar yesterday. At least 160 buildings have collapsed, and Spain's foreign minister says there are 164 Spanish citizens whose whereabouts are unknown since the earthquake. Of course, there will be others who do not fall under that count. The western cities of Cali and Pereira are the worst affected, according to the Colombian Association of Capital Cities, and that's where a lot of the current search efforts that we're seeing pictures of are focused. Rescue workers have been searching through the night there. They've continued that work throughout the day to try and locate trapped survivors. Cali is the third largest city in Colombia. Earlier, the mayor's office reported that 239 people were known to be trapped in the rubble there. Meanwhile, in the city of Manizales, the mayor says multiple buildings there have sustained severe damage, and he's saying it will take at least a month for assessment and recovery. He says there are 60 buildings there with total or partial collapse, and that at least 2,000 people are affected by that. And of course, then there are some places near the epicentre of where this earthquake struck that are still completely cut off. Experts, meanwhile, are already looking ahead, saying Colombia needs to be much better prepared for future earthquakes. It's highly vulnerable with its proximity to the Pacific Ring of Fire. And a spokesperson for the Colombian Geological Service saying, despite some of the recent advances in earthquake-resistant rules for new construction, there are many buildings that still fall short of those requirements. And sometimes during big construction projects, some of those rules are broken to rush projects through to completion.
2: Okay, we'll keep an eye on that one. I've seen reporting that they were maybe slightly better placed than Venezuela in terms of those building standards, but still, as you say there, some of them are vulnerable. Now, to the US. Reports there from media that President Trump made a secret plane swap. This is when he left the NATO summit in Turkey last month.
3: Yeah, the Washington Post reported this pretty incredible story. According to the Washington Post, US President Donald Trump carried out this really elaborate ruse when he left the NATO summit last month, reportedly because of an Iranian threat. We don't have a lot of detail about that threat, other than the fact that it's been characterised as a credible one. So President Trump boarded the old Air Force One. It was captured by all the news cameras as he boarded. All the travelling journalists and White House staff got on with him. Everyone was under the impression the president was on board to take that flight from Ankara to the UK on the way back to the US. What's said to have actually happened is that President Trump then secretly got off that plane, hopped into a catering vehicle parked nearby, and that catering vehicle dropped him at a smaller military aircraft that he boarded. All of the planes then took off and landed in the UK, and President Trump reboarded the old Air Force One and was seen coming down the plane as if nothing had happened at all. Journalists are saying that in hindsight there were some clues. Apparently they were all told to close their window shades. Anyone who tried to open them was quickly told to put them back down when they were on the tarmac. And some journalists have said that they were left sitting on the tarmac when they arrived in the UK for quite some time. In hindsight, that could have been because President Trump needed some time to reboard the aircraft that they were all sitting on. At this stage, no official comment about any of this from the White House.
2: Fascinating. Now, eclipse chasers are preparing to witness a solar eclipse. This is happening in parts of Europe this week. Now, they're needing to get a bit inventive because the glasses, of course, you need the special glasses, and they're in short supply.
3: They are indeed, those very cool looking sort of 3D glasses. People have got solar eclipse fever, let me tell you. This is Europe's first total solar eclipse since 1999. The best views are going to be in Iceland and Spain. Eclipse enthusiasts have been travelling to those spots where hotel prices have boomed. Spain's finance ministry says it's expecting 460,000 overseas tourists to visit specifically to see the eclipse. But you are going to also be able to see a partial solar eclipse from the UK, and people are having all of these issues getting their glasses in time. Experts have explained time and time again, no one should be looking directly at the sun without special eclipse glasses, but the glasses have sold out everywhere. Online, they're taking days to arrive. A really smart, forward-thinking bakery in London that had some of these eclipse glasses on offer, supposedly alongside its bread and baked goods, they've sold out as well. They said 100 pairs went today. There was even a call out on a WhatsApp group that helps people find stock at corner shops. That group has attracted thousands of followers, but no one can get these glasses anywhere. I just had a quick look for a pair just in case I want to have a look. I can't get the glasses until Sunday.
2: Well, I saw a woman on the BBC and she was using a colander, like a metal colander.
3: Yeah, there's some trick you can do where you don't look at it, but the light comes through it and then you see the reflection. I feel like that's too high tech for me. I just want to be able to look.
2: Yes, yeah, no, and plus you look even more ridiculous than you do with glasses. Appreciate yeah. that. Thank you, Alice. Good luck with your search. 23 minutes past six now.
1: A campsite in Christchurch's earthquake-damaged red zone has been given the initial go-ahead by a committee overseeing the future of the land. The Motor Caravan Association wants to set up a park for its members on red zone land near the Avon River in New Brighton. It comes shortly after the council handed out leaflets to a community of about 60 homeless people on red zone land the other side of the river, giving them a deadline for when they need to move on from their makeshift camp. Rachel Graham has more.
4: Standing on the edge of the Avon River near Owls Terrace in New Brighton, there is red zone land on both sides of the bank. On the other side of the river in Bexley is Wetlands Grove, a street abandoned after the 2011 earthquake and now lined with cars, caravans, buses, tents and a few ramshackle structures used as homes for a growing community. The council has given some support to those living on the street there, with portaloos and skips for rubbish, but have also said they ultimately plan to flood the area to turn it literally into wetlands. One community resident, Moko, says he has no problem with the council's plans, but he'd love to know where he and the others are supposed to go.
5: And we've got people from 3 right through to 65 that live here. They need help. And if we can do it as a community, we need somewhere to go. If you want to do this and flood this into wetlands, go for it. Do whatever you like. And we'll support you. We'll help you do it. But we need somewhere to go.
4: On Tuesday, a meeting of the Otakaro Avon River Corridor Regeneration Committee, a newly formed co-governance committee with representatives from council and mana whenua, considered an application from the Motor Caravan Association to set up a camp of its own in the red zone for short stays. Tanya Whitey, one of the mana whenua representatives, said it was challenging that they were about to put move-on orders on some campers in February, but were approving a caravan park just down the road. Christchurch Mayor Phil Major, who was also on the committee, said he thought the project would be very positive for the area.
6: I'm really keen to get them down there. They'll go down to Brighton, they'll park there, they'll go and buy a pie and a beer and do all sorts of things and look after themselves. They're all self-contained. I think it's fantastic, and I'm sad that it's taken this long to get there, but I'm fully in support of this. This is great.
4: The committee ultimately voted to support the proposal to move to the next stage, which will require the Motor Caravan Association to meet a number of conditions, including providing more detail about site use and doing contamination testing and any required clean-up work. James Ilac, the association's National Manager of Property and Policy, says the camp will bring more business to New Brighton, including spin-offs for the nearby camping ground.
7: We believe, based on our experience with other parks around the country, that the NZMCA site will attract members who would otherwise bypass New Brighton. And they might decide, oh, we want to stay another couple of nights in the area, but we want access to power, we want to use laundry, we want to have a better shower. So then they will go and stay at the holiday park.
4: James Ilac says all going well, they hope to have the campground up and running in about a year's time.
1: Rachel Graham, the reporter there. We'd love your feedback on that. If you are in Ototahi, Christchurch, what do you think should happen there? Text us 2101. Obviously, the big story of the morning is whether or not Christopher Luxon is going to remain leader of the National Party and therefore Prime Minister. But the second big story of the morning is Nathan Rarity, the All Blacks playing the Sharks in Durban. How's the game looking?
8: It's looking very wet out there so far.
1: It's mad. Mad.
8: It is. Geordie Barrett's just scored a try, so 33-0 right now to the All Blacks. Where are we? About, 20 minutes, halfway through the second half. No hydration breaks, so that's good. But it was very difficult to start with, and perhaps one of the best moments that you'll see on the tour. The All Blacks finished their haka. They did Kamate. And Martin Nonu stepped forward during it and was looking at them. Obviously, he's playing in the reserves for the Sharks. And then he broke into Kapa o Pango afterwards. Back at them. And it was quite neat. You see, it was quite emotional for both parties, that, of course, because, you know, you get a haka your way, you're special. The All Blacks know that as well. So it was pretty cool. And the Sharks opened on fire, very similar to what we've seen from the last tour game, big heavy ball runners, and they look to be making ground quite easily through the All Black forwards, and you went, oh no, not this again. But then lots of high kicks, lots of that sort of thing, and eventually the All Blacks I think took that away from them. There were a couple of no tries as well, tries where we crossed the line, where we crossed the line and that was disallowed. But I think the unfortunate injury news so far is Damien McKenzie took a ball about 3 minutes into the game, high ball going over his shoulder, landed really awkwardly on his ankle. That was heavily strapped, and he's actually been replaced, but it came after he scored a try, so there as well. So it is Emoni Nerawa.
1: So he's off, McKenzie's off now.
8: Yeah, so he's come off with there as well.
1: Yep.
8: But Fehi Finianga Nofo, of course, record try scorer in Super Rugby, has got himself two tries in this game. He really looks to have settled in as well, and Caleb Clark has scored well in the second
1: Gosh,
8: half.
1: Gosh, the contest too. To get onto the wing for the test team is exciting, isn't it?
8: It is very exciting there as well. But also Ruben Love just cannot miss. It's 35-0. He's 7 from 7. His kicking's incredible.
1: 5 from 5.
8: Yeah, it's, sorry, 5 from 5. Yeah, yeah, it's been out wide every time, and it's not the best kicking condition. So yeah, that's the All Blacks versus the Sharks, and I'll give you a full time next time I see you.
1: Thank you so much, okay. Nathan Rarity. Okay, people are heading to Wellington this morning for this big vote. Is it going to be a vote? Who knows? 9:30 caucus meeting. National MP Cameron Brewer was just boarding at airport, Auckland Airport. Here's what he had to say.
9: Oh, look, I'm just looking forward to seeing my caucus colleagues and hearing from the Prime Minister and hearing from them.
10: Does he have your support, though? Can you say that?
9: Oh, look, again, I think a lot's been said on this issue, and we're all just looking forward to getting together, having a really robust discussion, hearing from our Prime Minister, and winning the election.
1: National MP Cameron Brewer speaking at Auckland Airport a short time ago. The All Blacks have just scored again. That is their sixth try, 40-0 against the Sharks. Gosh, that's a good performance. It's 29 minutes past six.
2: Let's check out temperatures around the Motu. Warmest place at the moment, Kaitaia on 14 degrees. The coldest is Mount Cook Village, 1 degree at your place.
1: Coming up before 7 on Morning Report, the death toll from Colombia's magnitude 7.4 earthquake has risen to more than 220, but hundreds more are injured and some still missing.
2: There's been a new report from the Climate Commission confirming what local government bodies have been calling for, coordinated guidance on dealing with climate hazards and also figuring out who's going to pay for it.
1: And how dairy companies are cashing in on the current protein maxing boom.
11: News and information you can trust. 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
12: The National Party president says she and the board continue to back Christopher Luxon. The Prime Minister has called an urgent in-person caucus meeting for this morning amid renewed pressure and speculation over his leadership. Most MPs arriving at Wellington Airport yesterday publicly pledged their support for him. However, Erica Stanford, who has been tipped as a potential leadership contender, declined to comment. National's President Sylvia Wood says she supports Mr Luxon.
13: I have nothing further to say.
14: Do you back his call to call this caucus meeting?
13: I'm very happy to have a meeting, and that's it.
12: Sylvia Wood says she has no idea why Erica Stanford refused to say whether she backs the Prime Minister. A court in Syria has sentenced the ousted President Bashar al-Assad to death for crimes against humanity committed during the country's civil war. His cousin Atif Najib also received the death sentence. Assad and his family fled to Russia before his regime was overthrown in December 2024, but Najib was captured and has appeared in court to be convicted of crimes including the killing of children and torture. The head of Wellington's downtown community ministry says she's no fan of housing people in hotels, but the number of rough sleepers in the city just keeps on rising. The agency's calling for public donations to help fund crisis accommodation for people as they wait for suitable housing. Natalia Cleland says without a night shelter or temporary accommodation for rough sleepers in the capital, DCM is being forced to fund hotel accommodation. A coroner has found a woman died of hypothermia and a spinal fracture after getting lost while hiking in Arthur's Pass National Park. Christchurch woman Rebecca Woolley was an experienced tramper who set out on a day walk on Mount Aiken Track in October 2021. A search team found the 37-year-old's body the next day about 700 metres off track. Coroner Alexandra Cunningham says has recommended that trampers carry appropriate navigation tools before heading into unmarked terrain. German companies are reporting growing disruption from Rhine water levels that have hit record lows. Traders say it's no longer possible to book some cargo shipments after weeks of drought, and companies are increasingly reporting operational issues. The Rhine is one of Europe's main arteries for transporting grains, fuels, minerals, and manufactured goods. But its shallow waters are increasingly leaving companies facing higher freight costs and a lack of suitable alternatives. That's the news. Met Service forecast for the main centres now. Auckland gets cloudier today. There's scattered rain, mainly from late morning, and it may be heavy. Easterly winds and a high of 16 degrees. Tauranga cloudy, the odd shower. Easterlies and 15. Hamilton has cloud today, could get an evening shower. Easterlies and 15. Wellington partly cloudy. Northeasterlies die out for a while, afternoon and evening. 15. Christchurch patchy drizzle and then fine breaks from around midday, though also the odd spot of rain from afternoon. Northeasterlies and 13. In Dunedin, patchy drizzle clears this afternoon to more fine spells, but a few spots of rain possible too. Strong northeasterlies ease in the evening, 12 degrees. It's almost 26 minutes to 7.
2: Thank you very much, Nicola. That is time for the Rural News with Janina Schwanaker. Kia ora, good morning, Janina.
15: Morning, Ingrid.
2: Right, I'm not sure if the protein boom has been showing up in your Instagram feed, but
15: it is certainly
2: in mine. Dairy companies here, well, they are capitalising on that.
15: That's right. Whether it's boosting immune health, bulking for sports, or balancing appetites for those on suppressant medications, it's all driving demand for bioactive proteins found in cow's milk. So dairy processors remove fat from the cow's milk, then they separate out the casein protein, and that leftover liquid is called whey protein. It's valued for its high amino acid and minerals, and considered good for human health. This year, prices for whey powder in the United States, which is a key market, have been soaring. They're up 76% compared to June last year, according to Rabobank. Its senior analyst in animal proteins, Jen Corcoran, says high-protein yogurt and dairy drinks with whey are in high demand.
16: We've got these Gen Zs and even your millennials in the gym, but also just everyday prioritising protein, and we've seen this really big protein demand, and in milk protein in particular benefits from this. You know, like we're seeing a lot of protein labelling, your yogurts, your protein powders, and this is really adding to that demand story.
15: Quantec, a small Waikato science company, sources milk from the region's dairy companies, extracts the milk's bioactive proteins, then sells it as an ingredient promoting immune health. China is its biggest market, and Taiwan and Japan are also going well, and it's even sending a little bit into Europe. Now, its chief executive, John Dawson, says half the team of scientists who have spent years testing and proving the product's health benefits, like reducing the frequency of colds in children.
17: This really has carved out a unique niche for us in the dairy space. We've been able to create a branded ingredient we call IDP, Immune Defence Proteins, and that branded ingredient is used as an active ingredient in dietary supplements, health supplements, mainly in China, but also in other parts of the world.
15: John Dawson says immunity was a huge focus during the COVID-19 years, but it has since dropped off a bit. So in addition to immune defence, he says Quantec's exploring other functions like anti-inflammatory or antimicrobial traits. He says it's even looking at benefits for pet care, riding on the back of the trend of owners humanising their pets. Now it's hoping to publish two clinical health studies, one in China and one in the United States.
2: Okay, we'll keep an eye out for those ones. And meanwhile, the prospect of an El Nino weather event is starting to factor a bit more prominently into farmer thinking.
15: Yes, so an El Nino event has been declared, and as spring beckons, its effects of low rainfall for many regions and drier than usual on the east coast of both islands are expected to show through. The head of the country's biggest rural supplies business, PGG Wrightson, says soil moisture levels are fine at the moment, but Chief Executive Steve Gurren says its customers are certainly getting ready for the risks.
18: There is perhaps better feed planning going on from our farmer clients is concerned. So as the season moves on, you can see farmers making decisions about moving animals to other parts of the country that may have better feed than what they've got on farm to keep the animal weights gaining so that they can actually secure good pricing.
15: Steve Gurren says underlying confidence in the primary sector remains upbeat on the back of solid global prices for meat, dairy and fruit.
2: Thank you very much, Janina. Janina Schwanaker there with our rural news for the morning, 23 minutes to 7.
1: No further MP arrivals at either Auckland or Wellington airports. We will keep you updated, obviously, about what's going on that meeting at 9:30. But Boy, this has been horrible for the people of Colombia. Rescuers are digging through the rubble after a magnitude 7.4 earthquake toppled dozens of buildings. The death toll is rising. Latest figures have it at 224. Emergency teams continue to hunt for survivors and a state of emergency has been declared. For more on this, we're really grateful to be able to bring in journalist Luis Molinar, who is in Manizales. And I think, Luis, you were there when the earthquake hit. Can you describe it for us? What was it like?
19: Good morning, John. Well, this is my story. So I normally go down to the gym in my building at around 7:30 in the morning. Yesterday morning, I got to the treadmill and I realized I had forgotten my watch. So I took the lift back to my apartment on the 17th floor. As soon as I stepped out of the lift, well, I felt an enormous jolt. And then I heard it was probably the most terrifying sound I have ever heard in my life. So around 10 meters to my apartment door, I opened the door as quickly as I could. I just remember that. But inside, all my books were falling off the shelves. I could hear glass breaking, people screaming. The whole building was swaying from side to side. It was just incredible. I managed to grab my wallet, but at that point, I realized there was nothing else I could do to safely leave the building, so I stayed here in my apartment. So I just had to wait for the shaking to stop. So I prayed, I held into two chairs while the building kept moving. So pretty much, John, the movement, the shaking, final stop. So I went straight to the emergency stairs and started evacuating. So I can tell you right now, 17 floors have never felt so long in my life. Wow. So when I finally reached the street, I was absolutely terrified of what happened. So I ran to my parents' home to make sure they were okay. Thankfully, they were. But at that point, we had almost no information. There was no electricity, no mobile data, and virtually no phone service. So everybody was in the streets trying to understand what just happened. And we still didn't know that. Only a few blocks away from where I live, one building had actually collapsed because of this powerful earthquake.
1: Luisa, I want to talk about what's happening now, but you said it was the most terrifying sound, and I hope You know, fingers crossed, most of us will never hear that sound. Can you describe it? What does an earthquake of that magnitude sound like?
19: Oh, God. It's like the earth, like the whole terrain is cracking. Something, it's very deep, and it just go in crescendo. It just grows, and all of a sudden everything is moving, and the sound is just crazy. And I must say, this is a really, really a frightful scene,
1: yeah,
19: because you don't know what to do. Your adrenaline spikes, and there is something I didn't tell you, but because I live in the 17th floor, so I have a great view of the city, and I can see a lot of buildings from my window and my balcony. So while I was holding to my two chairs, I was looking through the window, and I was seeing all these buildings shaking and swaying one side to another, and that was a surreal something I will never forget. What I saw, because the whole city was moving, and yeah, it was so powerful but so violent, because I had never felt something like that. I was 6 years old in 1999 when a powerful earthquake destroyed the city of Armenia, which is close by, and I have the trauma and I remember that earthquake. But yesterday's earthquake was way worse.
1: You describe buildings having come down, Luis, and the official death toll is now 224, but the sort of citizens' record suggests there's about 2,500 people roughly missing. So searches are still going through the rubble, are they? Gosh, that's tough work.
19: Yes, indeed. But let me take you, for example, in the city where I live, where, well, there are a lot of people injured, but in Manizales alone, the latest official figures said 112 people were injured as a result. But what can be a surprise is 5 people died. And because of the magnitude of this earthquake, you would say, okay, this building actually worked well. One of those deaths was caused by a person who had a heart attack because she was already scared. But two of those injured people in Colombia, in Manizales, I'm sorry, are in serious conditions. The others are in favorable prognosis. But the situation is way worse in some other cities. In Cali, authorities are now reporting almost 1,000 people injured. But Pereira, which is like 40 kilometers close to me, has been really affected with collapsed buildings, deaths, and many people require medical attention. In fact, one friend of mine lives in Pereira. His apartment and his building fall down. Thankfully, he's injured. He came to Manizales last night. His friends brought him here. He's in the hospital. Probably tomorrow he will have surgery, but he's in a good mood right now. He is missing his cat, obviously, and he's sad because of that, but he kept his life. But yeah, so the figures keep growing. The president of Colombia right now is in my city here, is in Manizales, because some neighborhoods are badly destroyed and most of their buildings will not be able to have more people living there.
1: Luis Molinar, thank you for an extraordinarily evocative account of what it was like to be there when that earthquake hits. We hope that you and everyone you love are okay. Thank you for joining us. It's 16 minutes to 7.
2: And you're with Morning Report on RNZ National. To some of your feedback now on National's leadership, Jane says, Luxon does not have what it takes to be PM. A CEO doesn't cut it. He's been out of New Zealand too long to understand the Kiwi psyche and they need to choose a new person. Finally, this person says, I worked in Parliament and today it will be full of hyped up staff who forget there are families and people amongst all of that. Who would be a politician? Thanks for recognising today isn't just a blood sport. Yes, it'll be a traumatic time for many of those involved. 16 minutes to 7 now. Let's talk about climate change, because New Zealand doesn't know how it's going to pay to adapt to climate change. This is according to the latest report from the Climate Change Commission. It goes on to say that any action being taken to deal with hazards is poor poorly coordinated. The Commission is urgently calling for action from a number of ministers. Local councils are among those. They've been asking for clearer guidance on funding as they, of course, grapple with the actual impact of increasingly frequent extreme weather events. Dion Swiggs is the Chair of Environment Canterbury and is on the National Council of Local Government New Zealand. He joins us now. Kia ora, good morning.
20: Good morning, how are you?
2: Very well, thank you. What are the key takeaways for you from this report?
20: Yeah, the biggest takeaway that we've seen here is confirmation of a number of people have been saying over time is that the funding asymmetry for how we deal with the impacts of climate-related events needs to be tightened up, and we need some guidance around how are we going to fund this. We're in a cycle at the moment of we have an event, we recover, we spend the money on the recovery, and then we basically go on to the next one. We need to get better at planning how we're going to be having the resilience in our communities so that we don't have to be paying always for a recovery after an event.
2: Yeah, so on the first part of that, councils have been instructed to come up with adaptation plans for high-risk areas. Flood areas are being mapped. Are the councils undertaking that work?
20: Yes, councils for some time have had climate adaptation plans within their different areas. In one of the bills that the government has put out, it will require councils to map high-risk areas over 3 years and then another a second set of high-risk areas in the second 3 years. What's not being talked about in that climate adaptation bill is the funding. At the moment, the government's saying, hey, look, map your areas and then we'll talk about how much it will cost and how much it will fund after the fact. We need a framework now. There's no point in mapping all of these areas, talking to the communities and saying, here's a massive cost that's going to be borne on communities potentially for climate adaptation, and then have a scrap about the money and then forget about the actual reason why we're doing it. So we need to be working on a framework of how we fund these things. And there are precedents already about how we fund it. NZTA has partner funding with the Crown and councils where we've got identified plans of work. But the biggest thing is that the Crown will fund up to 60% of eligible recovery costs after a disaster, after an event.
2: Yeah.
20: So they're already paying for it. We need to just be flipping this upside down and going, let's start paying for this resilience before an event, because we all know that after an event it costs a heck of a lot more.
2: Mm. So what would you suggest as a starting point then, that 60%, the same 60%, and maybe this is on relocating people or mitigation works, that type of thing?
20: I mean, that's a good place to start, and we've been working through the regional councils of New Zealand right across the country on a scheme called Before the Deluge, and this is looking at our rivers and our stock banks. And we've been working with the government on ad hoc funding for 60% through what's called the Kānoa Fund to get stock bank resilience, or not just stock banks, but resilience around our rivers so that we can have a pipeline of work to make sure that the rivers and our protection of our rivers are up to scratch, and we can continue that work. And this is not just about saving lives or protecting lives, but this is also protecting our productive economy as well. And what we've been doing is 60% funding from the Crown and 40% funding from the regional councils to get that work done. But that's on an ad hoc one-off basis. If we had a better pipeline, and that's what we're asking for, we'd actually be able to scale up that work and then have a known amount of work that needs to be done. We could work with the insurance industry as well, or just different industries to get more funding in this space, because ultimately, if the work gets done, it kind of helps all of those industries to save money in the long term.
2: And what sort of response are you getting to that? Or is it just going round in circles where the government says, you come up with a plan, then we'll figure out how to pay for it, and you are saying, no, let's figure out how to pay for it so we can come up with a plan that fits into that?
20: The ad hoc funding, it's frustrating, to say the least, because we've got to go put the plan together and then we don't have certainty. But I'm not saying that it's not working. It's useful to have that, but we do need a longer term plan about how we can set up pipelines of work to give markets the certainty. Because the thing is, if we create market certainty around the work that needs to be done, we can create those pipelines, and it actually enables the industries to scale up rather than scaling up and scaling down, because that is also expensive as well.
2: And how does all this play out when you've got conversations around the amalgamations and the rates capped all going on at the same time?
20: I mean, these things are all going to be challenges that local government and central government will need to work through. This is from a regional council perspective, the climate adaptation, especially around our rivers and some of our critical infrastructure that's supporting these activities. This work cannot stop. This needs to continue, and we need continuity of this continuance of work. So no matter what happens in terms of the structures of local government, that this work does need to continue, because there is a lot at stake. But it doesn't make it any easier. It actually just makes it more complicated.
2: No, hey, just finally, you mentioned insurance a couple of times in there. I mean, is that going to be one of the things that pushes some sort of decision around this? Because they're going to stop insuring people, aren't they?
20: Well, IAG has come out and said they estimate that there's an annual cost of natural hazard recovery to the government and insurers of about $4 billion per year. That's 1% of our GDP. Let's take some of that money that we know we're already spending and look at it as almost like an insurance on not having to spend that money in the future. And this is, we all know the insurance companies are looking at areas of high risk and going, how do we price in obvious insurance? Do we raise the prices of insurance in these areas if there isn't adaptation or risk mitigation in those areas? Or are we just going to pull out of the market completely in those locations? And so one part of the work that we've been doing with this before the deluge is actually working with the insurance council so that they understand the work that needs to be done so that they have confidence in the market. These are all tied to, you know, making New Zealand, you know, not an expensive place to live in some of those locations. And I think this is something that we need to grapple, get on top of. And if we do, we'll see some benefits.
2: Huge issue. Thank you very much for your time this morning, Dion Swiggs, Chair of Environment Canterbury, also on the National Council of Local Government New Zealand. It's 8 to 7.
1: Just before we move on, and after the sting, a quick score update. The All Blacks have beaten the Sharks 54-0. That is a good performance, particularly after the slightly square peg round hole situation of that first game. Tries two. Fehi Finianga Nofo scored two tries. Damian McKenzie, Caleb Clark, Geordie Barrett, Kyle Preston. There's eight tries in total. And Ruben Love kicked seven conversions. So a really convincing win for the All Blacks. 54-0.
2: Time for business now. Business reporter Geoffrey Halley is with us. Kia ora, good morning, Geoffrey.
0: Kia ora, good morning, Ingrid.
2: All right, 2026 shaping up as a standout year for sales of electric vehicles and plug-in hybrid electric vehicles, and fast charge companies are up for the challenge, they say.
0: Yes, indeed. So, look, global market analysts BMI, now they're part of the Fitch ratings group, they're forecasting that New Zealand sales of EVs, and we're talking about plug-in hybrids and battery electric vehicles here, they're going to jump from around 12,000 vehicles this year to nearly 38,000 next year. Now, that's going to amount to about a 220% growth year on year, and that would effectively mean that around one in three new cars sold next year will be EVs. So BMI says that the big jump is reflecting a structural improvement in the accessibility of EVs rather than a temporary demand spike caused by, of course, these moves in oil prices. And it's putting it down to the arrival of more affordable models, especially Chinese brands such as BYD, MG and Zeekr. Now, the chief executive of local fast charging infrastructure company ChargeNet, Danusha Vipic, she's saying that they're also forecasting a strong year-on-year growth in EV sales as well. And she's confident that its charging network, it's going to be ready to meet that demand.
21: We'll continue to invest. And if you think about the sites that we're putting in, back in the day when we started in the 2010s, we'd put in one charging unit. Now a base install for a site host will be three or five charging units, and those units will be able to deliver a lot more energy. So we're confident that if we continue to invest, we'll be able to continue to meet the demand.
0: However, Danusha Vepic says that she would like to see more done to help lower-income New Zealanders get into EVs, and particularly families which are struggling with the upfront costs of buying a new vehicle. Now, one thing New Zealand could do, she says, is adopt the government-backed EV lease-to-buy scheme that's being used in Australia at the moment. That scheme, known as a novated lease, sees an employer take money out of an employee's gross before tax salary to pay for the car lease and running costs. Now, that also has the impact of lowering the employee's taxable income, and it also avoids the need for a large upfront payment. Ms. Vepic says most families already pay for second-hand cars using finance anyway.
21: In Australia, middle-income earners get to own or get to drive around new cars because they lease them. And at the end of the lease, they can decide whether or not they want to own them. So I think that would be a real benefit to everyday families in New Zealand if they could be driving electric, saving money every week while things are tight. And then long-term, they can make a decision about whether or not they keep the car.
0: And Danusha Vepic says that she estimates that the EV leasing costs, they'd come in at around about $130 to $200 a week.
2: Okay. Now, the construction sector, we know that's been struggling, been through a tough couple of years, really. There is a bit of hope, though, that the pipeline is about to get better.
0: A cautious optimism is the term we're hearing. It seems to be the case again with the construction sector. The annual construction sector confidence survey by equipment rental company Kennards Hire, it's showing confidence levels are dropping 9% year on year. But overall, confidence levels remain high, and nearly 85% of the sector's leaders are confident about the industry's outlook for the next 5 years. So a longer term view there. Pressure points, of course, are the usual suspects: economic uncertainty, rising costs, tighter customer budgets, and, of course, being New Zealand, planning delays. Kennards Hire New Zealand General Manager Richard White says firms are still doing it tough.
3: There's no doubt it's been a tough number of years, and I think those businesses have shown real resilience through that tough period. And now what they're seeing is a little bit more of a light at the end of the tunnel, where there's a strong infrastructure pipeline starting to appear. There's some of that work starting to happen, and therefore the flow starts to happen from there.
0: So Richard White says that while confidence is upbeat, the path to growth is, of course, complex, and growth can only be supported if there's also investment following it.
2: Okay, we'll keep an eye on that one too. Tell us about the markets in the meantime, Geoffrey.
0: It's a fairly quiet day on Wall Street, I'd say. Brent crude is slightly higher, up 1% at $89 a barrel, with WTI, the US benchmark, trading at around $83.25 a barrel. In the last hour, Iran's spokesperson's come out and said that the strait will remain closed unless the US meets its demands. Wall Street is slightly lower again as well, but it does appear to be in more of a wait-and-see mode rather than any one news item. So the Dow Jones is down 0.3%, S&P down 0.3%, the Nasdaq's down 0.8%. Our own NZX 50 fell 24.8 points yesterday, closed around 13,860. The Kiwi dollar is fairly steady at 58.8 US cents. I'll have a bigger update on that later. And gold, it's currently around $20 higher at $4,360 an ounce. We'll be back shortly after 7:30.
2: Excellent. Thank you very much, Geoffrey. We will hear from you then, just coming up towards 7 o'clock.

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1: Tēnā koutou katoa, kei te whakarunga mai nā ki te reo irirangi o Aotearoa. Kia ora, good morning everyone. 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
2: Ko John Campbell, ahau, it's Wednesday, rāpā, August the 12th. Top stories this morning, the fate, of course, of Christopher Luxon's leadership hangs in the balance this morning, this caucus meeting at 9:30.
1: Kiwi firefighters are heading to the US to help battle wildfires in the northwest.
2: And could a Kiwi power couple save Nepal's ANZ premiership? And lots of feedback from you on whether you think Christopher Luxon should remain leader of the National Party and therefore Prime Minister. Text us 2101 and thanks for the pleasure of your company.
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0: RNZ News at 7. Kia ora, good morning. I'm Nicola Wright. Christopher Luxon's leadership is on the line as he prepares to front a do-or-die meeting with his National Party caucus in Wellington this morning. Mr. Luxon called the urgent in-person meeting amid speculation that he's losing his grip on the leadership. Here's our political reporter Lauren Crimp.
1: 4 months ago, Christopher Luxon called a confidence vote in himself, won, and drew a line under it, putting the rumblings of a rolling down to a media soap opera. Disgruntled MPs piped down, until now, with word of a potential coup resurfacing. Most MPs arriving in Wellington last night threw their support behind their leader. But Erica Stanford, who's tipped as a possible leadership contender, didn't say a word to reporters. Asked whether she has confidence in Christopher Luxon, she did not reply.
0: National's Minister for Commerce and Consumer Affairs has refused to say whether he supports the Prime Minister. Cameron Brewer says he's looking forward to having a robust discussion. Mr. Brewer was walking through Auckland Airport on his way to this morning's caucus meeting when he was asked by RNZ if he backs Mr. Luxon.
2: Oh, look, I'm just looking forward to seeing my caucus colleagues and hearing from the Prime Minister and hearing from them.
3: Does he have your support, though? Can you say that?
2: Oh, look, again, I think a lot's been said on this issue, and we're all just looking forward to getting together, having a really robust discussion, hearing from our Prime Minister, and winning the election.
0: A former National Party senior ministerial adviser, Bridget Morton, told Morning Report that whatever it does, the caucus needs to be united.
4: I think the writing on the wall is for the caucus to make a definitive decision today. It's either that they express complete and utter unity and get in behind them, or they make a change of leadership. They can't walk out of that caucus room with any uncertainty or any disunity.
0: Bridget Morton says there's no clear front runner to take over as leader. There have been celebrations in Syria's capital after a court sentenced the ousted President Bashar al-Assad to death for crimes against humanity committed during the country's civil war. Assad, who fled with his family to Russia in 2024, was found guilty of premeditated murder. The BBC's Haber Othman reports from Damascus.
5: For sure, this ruling is considered as the first of its kind here in Syria. Regarding reactions outside the court, we saw many people here in Damascus celebrating and distributing candies, and they were very delighted and happy.
0: Bashar al-Assad's cousin, Atif Najib, has also been sentenced to death for crimes, including the intentional killing of children. He has been in detention since his arrest last year. Donald Trump has accused Iran of being devious negotiators in one of his latest interviews. The US president has told Real America's Voice his current option in the war with Iran is to just, quote, bop along and let Tehran fail economically, or, quote, hit them really, really hard. Mr. Trump says economically Iran is a mess, and in a reference to frozen Iranian assets, he says he's their banker and controls their money. The death toll from a devastating earthquake that flattened dozens of buildings in western Colombia has jumped to more than 250. Emergency workers are digging through the wreckage for survivors after the 7.4 magnitude earthquake. The quake is the most powerful to strike Colombia in decades. Former All Black Ali Williams and his wife businesswoman Anna Mowbray are leading a bid to establish a new franchise netball league in 2028. RNZ can reveal Netball New Zealand is in talks with the high-profile couple about a proposal to take over the licence to run the ANZ Premiership under a private ownership model. The governing body's facing mounting financial pressure and uncertainty over the next season as there's no broadcast deal in place for 2027. The proposal could fundamentally change the way the country's top domestic competition is funded and operated. Eight people have been treated for injuries after a house fire in Hamilton this morning. Fire and emergency services were called to a house in the suburb of Claudelands just before four. Ambulances treated six of the injured at the scene for minor injuries. Two people have been transported to Waikato Hospital with moderate injuries. That's the news. With sport, here's Joe Porter.
6: Atamadier. The All Blacks have thumped the Sharks 54-0 in this morning's match in Durban. The tourists overcame soggy conditions to score eight tries and make it two wins from two on their tour of South Africa. Hooker Bradley Slater and prop Siali Lauaki came off the bench to make their All Blacks debuts, while wing Fihi Fenianinofo scored two tries. The All Blacks next play the Bulls in Pretoria on Sunday morning. New Zealand Football have joined France in confirming they intend to compete at next month's Under-20 Women's World Cup in Poland as the tournament prepares to become the first FIFA event staged amid the backlash against FIFA boss Gianni Infantino. It'll be the first FIFA competition since UEFA's 55 member associations voted to support a boycott of FIFA events after Infantino proposed and then abandoned a plan to sell stakes in the World Cup to private investors. And Luke Metcalf has retained the starting halfback role for the Warriors, with coach Andrew Webster naming an unchanged 13 for their NRL clash with the Broncos on Saturday night in Brisbane. Koe nā, nā purongo, hakina kina, that's your sports news. Nicola is back next with the weather.
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0: Forecast from Met Service to midnight for Northland, Auckland and Coromandel Peninsula. There's rain, sometimes heavy in Northland this morning and elsewhere from afternoon. Waikato te Taranaki, also Bay of Plenty, Taumaru Nui and Taupō. High cloud increasing, scattered showers from evening. Gisborne to Wairarapa, patchy drizzle, mainly fine from afternoon. Taihape and Whanganui to Wellington, partly cloudy. Nelson, Buller and Grey, partly cloudy. Showers in Nelson spread elsewhere this afternoon. Westland and Fiordland, occasional rain, sometimes heavy. Marlborough to Southland, mostly cloudy. Patchy light rain clears north of Christchurch this morning and south of Dunedin later. Chatham Islands, some cloud, isolated showers. In the main centres today, Tāmaki Makaurau, Auckland has scattered rain, mainly from late morning, maybe heavy. Easterlies and 16 degrees. Tauranga's cloudy, the odd shower. Easterlies and 15. Kirikiriroa, Hamilton cloud today. One or two showers this evening. Easterlies and 15. Te Whanganui Atara, Wellington, partly cloudy. Northeasterlies die out for a while, afternoon and evening, 15. Ōtautahi, Christchurch, patchy drizzle, but some sun and the odd spot of rain from afternoon. Northeasterlies and 13. Or Te Pōti Dunedin, patchy drizzle clears in the afternoon to more fine spells, but a few spots of rain possible too. Strong northeasterlies ease this evening, a high of 12. It's 7 minutes past seven.
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11: Ata Maria, good morning everyone, great to have you with us. Well, National MPs have spent the past 12 hours streaming into Wellington from around the country. This is for the caucus meeting that will decide Prime Minister Christopher Luxon's political fate. The Prime Minister called the in-person caucus meeting after reports questioning his support for his leadership of the party and of course the country. It follows the Prime Minister calling for a vote of confidence in his own leadership. That was back in April. In a statement released yesterday afternoon, the Prime Minister wrote that, quote, "This distraction is unfair to the New Zealand people and dedicated National Party candidates, supporters and volunteers when there is so much at stake. For these reasons, this issue needs to be resolved quickly," unquote. On the streets of Christchurch, these people RNZ spoke to think the time is up for the Prime Minister.
12: Business, ex-business leaders are never good in politics. It's been proven time and time again. You need politicians, people that can, you know, govern for everyone.
13: You don't think it's too close to the election for them to be muddling around?
12: No, I think it's like they're on a hiding to nowhere anyway, so, you know, it's probably better to do something now than wait.
13: Can they all go? That would be lovely. Just politics in general at the moment can all just go. Politicians have become all about being politicians rather than representing the people they're supposed to represent. And so all of that side of things, I think we're a bit over as people.
14: The disadvantage it might be of changing their leader would be equal to the disadvantage of him staying.
15: He just didn't show much leadership in recent situation and all this, what happened with Winston Peter and no much, yeah. So yeah, I believe it's, yeah.
16: No, I don't think he should. I just don't like the man for some reason. So I'd be more than happy to see someone replace him.
11: Okay, those were some of the opinions on the streets of Christchurch. Former National MP Simon O'Connor went through three changes of leadership during his time in Parliament, so he's no stranger to a coup. He is with us now. Kia ora, good morning.
17: Good morning, Ingrid. It almost sounds like you're making me one of the causes of coups, which we better draw a line under quickly.
11: Yeah, I think it's not causation, it's what's the other one, association. Anyway, no, certainly not drawing those conclusions.
17: Anyway,
11: do you, though, think you're away from it now, so you're blameless. Do you think there is going to be a change of leader?
17: I think it's really possible. I think there's a greater possibility this time than there was last. I think it's 50-50, though. That's my assessment from a distance. I'm relying, like yourselves, on what's been reported, but the intensity, the fact that it's resurfaced after

0: the end of the conclusion of this, often who come out in front will answer that question. But I should also go quite general. Most, not all MPs, most politicians have a strong ambition, either leadership or ministerial post or whatever. But we've certainly seen the same names, same faces who are coming to the fore. And by definition, that's an ambition.
1: What about, not just about ambition, but about survivorship, about actually staying, keeping your job in politics, the backbenchers here, people who might be set to go? It's about survival as much as ambition for some of these people, isn't it?
0: That would be the third factor. Anytime there's a party list, and again, this goes across political parties. Obviously, National's going through it at the moment. Other parties have been through it. But list ranking is always a dangerous time, and there's often a lot of hurt feeling. So you're right, Ingrid, there's the survival, you know, and current polling for National, there's very few of any list MPs. So, you know, some very good senior people gone. Mm. But also there'll just be a lot of hurt feelings. People go, well, why am I further down the list than not? And even MPs in very safe seats, if they're lowly ranked, then they're trying to explain that to their supporters who won't understand the reasons why. So again, lots of hurt feelings. And as I often say, for someone to be going up, someone has to come down. And so welcome again to politics.
1: Mm. Tell us more about politics. What is it like? What will it have been like over the last 24, 48 hours for these MPs? What is happening behind the scenes?
0: Well, it'll be absolutely miserable for pretty much all of them, other than, you know, if this is exactly what we think it is, if this is an attempt to spill on the Prime Minister, there'll be obviously those who are machinating and they'll probably find this quite exciting. But overall, I think this will be quite miserable. I think there will be a mixture of fear and hope with the MP. So why is it miserable? They now have to make a decision about their colleagues. They'll be taking calls and texts, obviously being chased by the media as they arrive to the airport. It's not a nice place to be in.
1: And how does it work? Is someone doing the numbers for someone else? You've been through three leadership changes. Are there common themes here about how you have the rumblings that start off with and how it plays out from there?
0: Oh, yes. I mean, it's slightly different every time, but there's always going to be usually a representative of those who are keen on leadership, who will be reaching out, little quiet conversations or texts or phone calls. So intermediaries, that's the word I'm looking for, Ingrid. And then depending on an MP's response, there might be further engagement. But by and large, most MPs are quite guarded, which is why, as I say, use that word fear or certainly frustration at the moment, because they don't know what's going to happen. They don't clearly know who's going to emerge and who's promised what and who can be trusted, because this is maybe the fundamental point I should have hit. Trust levels go flying out the window at this point, because you just don't know who's on what side, who's telling the truth, and what's actually going to go on.
1: And what about when they all get in the same room, in this caucus room, in a couple of hours from now?
0: Well, again, they'll be feeling quite miserable. They'll be feeling quite beaten up. That's certainly how I felt, under a lot of pressure. So there'll be a lot of fear or anxiety, maybe is a better word, because, you know, it could all change for them. Any positions they hold could be gone. But, you know, the flip side of that, there'll be some who are, well, okay, if there is change and maybe there's more of an opportunity. But by and large, great uncertainty. But I'd have to say very respectful has been my experiences. You know, caucuses are robust and lots of discussion, but has always been quite respectful. But at the end of the day, they will be thinking, how on earth do we finally cauterize this issue one way or another and move forward? They'll be ultra aware, as all of us are. The election is just around the corner, and National's got to get itself in order. They cannot keep having the speculation.
1: Appreciate your time and your insights this morning. Former National MP Simon O'Connor there, who went through three changes of leadership during his time in Parliament. It is 7:15.
2: Well, there are few occasions more public, more scrutinised and often less illuminating than arrivals at Wellington Airport in the hours prior to what may or may not be a leadership coup. As the Nats have flown into the capital, this is what they've said.
3: Oh, look, again, I think a lot's been said on this issue, and we're all just looking forward to getting together, having a really robust discussion, hearing from our Prime Minister, and winning the election.
4: Why? Absolutely, 100%. We've got confidence so you'll in be our caucus leadership and our Prime Minister.
5: I don't have any reason to think there's going to be a call for a vote tomorrow.
6: I have confidence in the Prime Minister, but I have absolutely nothing else to say.
7: I'm confident that we're going to have the full support of the caucus for the Prime Minister. He's doing a fantastic job.
8: Prime Minister, have my full support.
9: I'm old-fashioned, very loyal, and if it comes down to a vote, of course I would. As

0: as I did last
1: time. I am going home to see my wife and my children.
2: Have a great night. I've got nothing more to add.
3: Notably silent, if silence is notable, was potential leadership contender Erica Stanford.
4: Erica, you're a minister in the Prime Minister's Cabinet. Why can't you say you have confidence in them?
5: Have you spoken to Mark Mitchell about becoming your deputy? You're not saying no to that, Minister. Why not?
6: Have you and Chris Bishop reached a deal?
5: Will he be the next Finance Minister? Why can't you say you have confidence in the Prime Minister, Erica? Are you encouraging him to resign? That's not a no.
3: Not a no, not a yes, not a sound. Erica Stanford, not speaking. Fascinating to hear Simon O'Connor talking to Ingrid then. Some of the phrases he used, not a nice place. You just don't know who's telling the truth, who can be trusted. Sounds like Machiavelli's opened a motel. Let's bring in our political editor, Joe Moyer. Mordena, Joe, oh my giddy aunt, where is this going and why are we here?
7: Good morning, John. What a day to be alive.
3: Truly, truly.
7: Look, I thought there were some really interesting comments in there from Simon O'Connor, actually. The fact that he says it's 50-50 going in, I think, is very much the situation. Christopher Luxon is in real unknown territory at the moment. And totally agree with him on the fact that, look, this stuff does come down to the strong egos and ambition from politicians, and that there will be a lot of anxiety and fear amongst MPs at the moment. I think what we've seen from those coming through the airport, and certainly there's more arriving at Parliament this morning. We've got the team out there talking to them as I speak, and certainly there's a lot of mixed emotions out there. But coming back to your original question, sort of how have we got here? Look, I think in some ways all of this stems back to that vote of confidence that Christopher Luxon called in himself in April, and the lessons that he should have learnt then, and I don't think he did. He made it pretty clear at the time that he thought that whole exercise had been a, quote, media soap opera, and that it was pure rumour and speculation that had got him there, and basically completely disregarded the fact that some in the caucus were really unhappy, and they had gone public with it and they had talked to the media because they were trying to get him to make some changes. Now, Christopher Luxon did no self-reflection at that point. He blamed his agitators, and then he came out and he said, well, I've beaten them. And that was never going to put an end to all of this leaking and destabilisation. And you look at last week and that terrible week that it was, blunder after blunder, and basically that was an opportunity for that anti-Luxon faction to rally and saddle the horses again and get going, because it's only been 4 months since that confidence vote, of course, which was astonishing in itself that even happened. And clearly Christopher Luxon has not done enough to convince those in his caucus that they should back him in November. And so we have landed back here in the exact same spot, Groundhog Day, Christopher Luxon and the caucus reliving the worst 48 hours that they had this year, back doing it all again. And there is the possibility that some of those who did back him in that vote in April will have reconsidered and will potentially flip on him if a vote is called today.
3: Because that was nicely described. And so the point you made is there was a message in April and he didn't hear it. So confronted with unhappiness, he doesn't kind of process it, which would be absolutely reflected in his response to the Rotorua Business Chamber, right? And so what does he have to do today to survive? You and I and everyone listening will know that Helen Clark, a classic example of surviving one move against her and then having three terms as Prime Minister, surviving two moves against you is much harder, isn't it?
7: It is quite difficult. And, you know, Bridget Morton said this morning that basically either that caucus has to unify behind Christopher Luxon completely and fully and really, really back him through to the election, or they have to do that but for somebody else. And that is pretty much where we have landed here. There are a few options in terms of what could be going on and what could be happening. And honestly, like, nobody knows at this point. And Christopher Luxon doesn't even know, because people get cold feet in these meetings, John. They go in and they think they know what they've decided. They've been talking to people overnight, yesterday, through the weekend. But in these meetings, every MP has the opportunity to speak if they want to. People get up and will make quite strong speeches and raise some issues that perhaps people in the caucus hadn't thought about previously. And there's only potentially one or two votes in this if it does go to a vote, right? So people will get cold feet, they'll get nervous, and they might change their mind, which means nobody actually knows what is going to happen. I think it's interesting that Jerry Brownlee is down in Wellington. He flew in last night. Now, he doesn't normally go to caucus meetings, but we know that he did go into that meeting in April once the confidence vote happened, because he has the opportunity to cast that vote. So that possibly means that he's come down for the potential for that vote, or because he knows there's going to be one, or they have simply extended an invite to him to actually take part in all of this. But look, realistically, there's an option of the Prime Minister giving his detractors a massive blast, hoping that he kills the leaking and that basically they just all kind of leave the meeting having moved on. He could call a confidence vote, and if he wins it, he takes the gamble that he puts all of this to an end until the election, or he loses that vote and either steps aside gracefully or tries to put up a fight and sort of a defence for why he should actually stay on.
3: And all of those things, I mean, I think everything is still possible. You know, we keep saying the script is not yet written, right? So one of the possibilities is that he is no longer leader and therefore Prime Minister at the end of the day. If he isn't, and as you say, there are many dominoes to fall, who might be? Who is starting to emerge as the most likely replacement? Or are we not there yet, Joe?
7: Look, there are certainly three names in the mix in terms of the leadership, and I think it's worth having a quick look at what the sort of reasons are that they are in the mix and what might count for them and count against them. So you've got Finance Minister and National Deputy Nicola Willis, huge profile as we know. She's been a really strong communicator and explained really well to the public all through this fuel crisis. I think that has been something that's really put the spotlight on her as a sort of savvy political operator, strong communicator. And look, her stock, I guess, and standing is quite connected to Christopher Luxon, though, so that potentially does count against her. Also, she's based in Wellington, so if she was in the leadership in any way, you'd need someone Auckland-based to sort of counter that. Chris Bishop, absolute safe pair of hands. Man, he's had a lot of big portfolios. He's been doing a lot of work. Effective media performer, effective communicator, deeply, deeply ambitious. Now, he's in the same boat in terms of being Wellington-based, so if he was on a ticket, he would need someone on the Auckland side to go with that. Erica Stanford, proven herself in some tricky portfolios this term, but I would just note that she hasn't probably been as tested on some of the meatier stuff in the way that Nicola Willis and Chris Bishop have with that finance associate finance role. She hasn't been tested on the economy. She hasn't been tested on sort of the more meatier finance stuff. Now, that doesn't mean she can't do it. It's just that the caucus might go, ooh, we don't know how much you might actually respond in the heat of an election to some of this stuff. And of course, National selling itself on the economy, so you've got to be good on that stuff, right? But increasingly, it is looking like some sort of combination of Erica Stanford and Chris Bishop might come through. Erica Stanford gives you that Auckland bit. But there's also talk that perhaps Chris Bishop gets put into the finance role, Nicola Willis gets moved out altogether, and that Erica Stanford is leader, but then you need to have some of that more sort of conservative faction come in a deputy role, someone like Simeon Brown or Mark Mitchell, because bear in mind, Erica Stanford and Chris Bishop and Nicola Willis are all from that more liberal end of the party. So that's where things are kind of looking at the moment, but it really is all on in terms of what might happen in that meeting, whether Christopher Luxon can survive it, and if he doesn't, who everyone is actually going to rally around in the moment.
3: Thank you so much, Jo Moir, our political editor. You were there for us along with your gallery team throughout the morning, and obviously you will update people as to what's happening before, during and after this caucus meeting. Jo Moir, our political editor. Simon Bridges has had experience of being National Party leader and also being rolled in a coup. Remember Todd Muller and Nikki Kaye took him out. He was arriving at Wellington Airport, not, we hasten to add, to attend caucus, but the reporters there speaking to MPs as they arrived, had a quick chat with him.
0: I mean, in the end, caucus sets their own rules, and I'm sure they'll do that at the start of the meeting. Have a great day, guys. Don't fall down the stairs.
3: Simon Bridges, in the end, everyone falls down the stairs, don't they? 25 minutes past seven.
8: Safety first, yes. You're with Morning Report on RNZ National, and RNZ can reveal former All Black Ali Williams and businesswoman Anna Mowbray are behind a bid to establish a privately owned franchise netball league in New Zealand in 2028. Now, the proposal could fundamentally change the way the country's top domestic competition is run, as Netball New Zealand, of course, grapples, as we've been hearing, with mounting financial pressure and uncertainty over next season. Our sports editor, Dana Johansson, joins us now with more. Kia ora, good morning, Dana.
9: Kia ora.
8: What can you tell us about Ali Williams and Anna Mowbray's involvement in this proposed new league?
9: Yes, so this dates back to last week's story when RNZ reported that Netball New Zealand is exploring private investment as it looks to secure the future of the elite domestic league. Now, the rumour mill is circling and it has been confirmed that it is Ali Williams and Anna Mowbray that are in talks with the national body. And they're really looking to expand their sports investment portfolio. They've put together a proposal to establish a new franchise competition for 2028, and that will effectively mean that private investment will take over the running of the league. Of course, they're already investors in Auckland FC, the A-League club, yeah. And they've been hugely successful on and off the field for in their first 2 years. And I think the thinking is that some of the commercial and fan engagement ideas that have been so successful with Auckland FC can be translated across to netball. And of course, like, you know, it's a much harder ask here. The ANZ Premiership, we've heard, is running at a loss of $3.7 million for this season just gone. But apparently Williams is said to be bullish about his prospects of attracting that private investment and also commercial partners, and being able to convince broadcasters to invest as well. So it's understood he's doing a lot of that behind the scenes work to kind of talk to other private investors and get them on board and doing the networking work. The other thing to note here, though, is that Netball New Zealand has been exploring private ownership for quite some time. The previous leadership actually undertook a lot of work in that space around possible new league structures and various ownership and licensing agreements. And the model they landed on at that time was a move to a private ownership model. So it was actually Netball New Zealand that initially approached Mowbray and Williams about this idea. Right. But of course, that process was disrupted by all the upheaval that happened last year with the former CEO, Jenny Wiley. She resigned at the end of last year following that fallout with that drawn-out employment dispute with Dame Nolene Tauroa. So it's not entirely clear where the new board and management stand on private investment, but certainly they are engaging with talks with Williams and Mowbray.
8: It is a big change. Why are they considering such a dramatic change to the way the domestic competition is run?
9: Yeah, the current model is just under so much financial pressure. We heard Alistair Carruthers on the show talk about how the ANZ Premiership cost Netball New Zealand $3.7 million last season, and the organisation is facing further losses on top of that. I think around $6 million is projected. There's currently no broadcast deal in place for 27, and Netball New Zealand hasn't been able to commit to running a competition next year. So the blunt reality is the existing model is costing Netball New Zealand millions of dollars, and the organisation's struggling to secure broadcast and commercial revenue that it needs to run a professional competition. So Netball New Zealand has to look at a number of options in the future. They've said private ownership is just one of them, rather than the only option. But I guess the attraction of the Williams Mowbray proposal is that it would bring in private capital and that commercial expertise and potentially a different approach to selling and promoting the competition, and that they take on all that financial risk. So certainly Netball New Zealand is not yet committed to this model. It says it's still exploring a number of options here, and it's all the discussions.
8: Hey, really quickly, nearly out of time, but what does this mean for our top players?
9: Yeah, this is where things get particularly tricky. I mean, with no deal in place for next year, they haven't committed to running a competition. So, you know, the danger is that if they can't run a league next year, it's going to accelerate that movement overseas. And with this option not being a reality until 28, it would mean where does it leave players next year?
8: Yeah, that is a question. A lot can change over a year. Thank you very much, our sports editor, Dana Johansson, there. 29 minutes past 7. Still to come before 8 here on Morning Report, National MPs are arriving at Parliament ahead of today's emergency caucus meeting that's happening at 9.30 this morning on Christopher Luxon's leadership. We will cross to our reporters who are there. We'll hear more about... Sorry?
10: You go.
8: Donald Trump's food truck escapade, why the US president secretly swapped planes by hiding in a catering truck in Turkey, and how a group of Kaimanawa horses have been saved from a cull.
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12: A former National MP says there's a greater possibility of change in Prime Minister today than the last time Christopher Luxon's leadership was challenged. National MPs have spent the past 12 hours streaming into Wellington from around the country for the caucus meeting that will decide Mr. Luxon's political fate. Former National MP Simon O'Connor told Morning Report some MPs' ambitions will have grown since the Prime Minister's leadership was last questioned in April. Mr O'Connor says recent mistakes made by Christopher Luxon and amplified in the media have also opened the door for a change. Meanwhile, a former National Senior Ministerial Advisor says it will be much tougher the second time around for the Prime Minister to quell leadership speculation. Bridget Morton's told Morning Report Mr Luxon has slipped up in the past few weeks. A house fire in Hamilton early this morning led to 8 people being treated for injuries. Fire broke out in the Claudelands house just before 4 o'clock. A court in Syria has sentenced the ousted President Bashar al-Assad to death for crimes against humanity committed during the country's civil war. Assad and his family fled to Russia before his regime was overthrown in December 2024. His cousin, Atif Najib, also received the death sentence after appearing in court charged with the killing of children and torture. Rescue crews have been digging through mountains of shattered concrete in western Colombia, racing to find survivors of the powerful earthquake that's killed more than 250 people. The 7.4 magnitude earthquake was the most powerful to strike the South American country in decades. The newly appointed secretary of Iran's Supreme National Security Council says the Strait of Hormuz will remain closed until the US changes its behaviour and accepts Iran's conditions to end the war. Mohsen Rezaei is a close ally of Iran's supreme leader and says America must end the war, release Iran's frozen assets, and conflict must end in Lebanon and Gaza before the strait opens. That's the news. Now, the weather in the towns and cities today with Met Service Kai Taya, occasional rain, possibly heavy, clearing this evening, 18 degrees. Whangarei, rain at times may be heavy from afternoon, 16. Auckland, scattered rain, mainly from late morning, could be heavy, 16. Hamilton, cloudy, the odd shower from late afternoon, 15. Tauranga, one or two showers, 15. Whakatāne, partly cloudy and 15. Gisborne, Napier and Hastings get a few spots of drizzle, clearing this afternoon. Hastings, high of 13. Gisborne and Napier both 14 today. Taumarunui, Rotorua and Taupō mostly cloudy. There's the odd shower from evening. 15 in Taumarunui, Rotorua 13, Taupō 12. New Plymouth, plenty of cloud and a few showers from late afternoon, 15. Whanganui, cloud morning and evening, 18. Masterton, a few spots of drizzle, clearing this afternoon, 13. Palmerston North, partly cloudy, 15 degrees. Levin and Kapiti, partly cloudy and 16. Wellington and Blenheim, there's some cloud around today, both 15. Nelson could get a shower or two today, 14. Westport and Greymouth, a few showers, mainly from afternoon. 14 today in Greymouth, 15 degrees for Westport. Hokitika, some rain from late morning, 14. Kaikoura, partly cloudy and a high of 16. Christchurch, Ashburton and Timaru, a few spots of rain, mainly from afternoon. 13 in Christchurch, Timaru and Ashburton, 14. Oamaru, drizzly this morning, may get a few spots of rain from afternoon, 13. Wānaka, Queenstown and Alexandra have some rain afternoon and evening. Wānaka, 11, 12 in Queenstown, 13 for Alexandra. Dunedin, a drizzly morning, there may be a few spots of rain from afternoon, a high of 12. Invercargill, the odd spot of rain, but some sun this afternoon as well, 13 degrees. It's 26 minutes to 8.
10: Thank you very much, Nicola. We've just received a text from someone purporting to be Chris Hipkins, saying he's fully behind Chris Luxon. We don't think that is the real Chris Hipkins, but it's a funny text. Right, let's bring in the markets. Geoffrey Halley, the markets. You are the markets, Geoffrey Halley.
13: We'll keep it real
10: here,
13: John.
10: I'm going long on you, Geoffrey Halley.
13: Lovely. That's the right trade. That's the right trade.
10: What's happening?
13: I must tell Mrs. Halley that one day too.
10: Tell her to give me a call. I have a fond regard for you. I can tell her how good you are.
13: Your
10: in the
13: numbers
10: mornings.
13: Incoming to her today. Yeah. Right. It's a bit of a wait and see market over on Wall Street at the moment. Brent crude is a little higher, up 1.4%, trading at around $89 a barrel. WTI just over $83 a barrel. Much the same with Wall Street. It's drifted lower, mostly on these sort of mixed headlines from the Middle East. The Dow Jones is down 0.3%. The S&P 500 down 0.4%. The NASDAQ down 0.8%. Our own NZX 50, it's going to open around 13,860 today. It's been a sideways market for currencies as well. One Kiwi dollar will get you 58.8 US cents, 83.3 Australian, 43.5 pence, 50.9 euro cents, 93.6 yen, 3.96 yuan. Gold also slightly lower, trading around 4,370 US dollars an ounce. We'll be back with an update and Mrs. Halley's number for you, John, just after 8:30.
10: I thoroughly look forward to it. Thank you, Geoffrey. 24 minutes to 8.
8: It's time to catch up on the world of sport with Nathan. Hi there, Nathan.
14: Kia ora, how are you?
8: Very well, thanks. Well, speaking of good performers, the All Blacks, how did they go against the Sharks this morning?
14: They got everything they would have wanted out of that. It's the only problem is injuries. So 54-0 was the final score. Reuben Love's kicking was amazing. He only missed one, and that was from out wide. They absorbed lots of pressure. They ball handled in wet weather, and they continued to play their game, not like be conservative. And there was also tries for the wingers as well. And a debut for Simisi Tupou-Tailoa, who I think looks about 300% more dense than a normal human being, because that's why they got him in there. They wanted a big, heavy ball carrier. His first ball carrier he did, he ran right at the Sharks flanker, who was a big man, and went right over the top of him and just kept going. So that's exactly what they wanted out of him, and they hope that it happens. So, yeah, it was a good game for them this morning. So 54-0. Their next game will be on Sunday morning when they play the Bulls, and that is up very high up there at Loftus in Pretoria. I just want to take you back to Badminton Desk, because we were on Badminton Desk yesterday.
8: We were, yes.
14: And for those of you that missed it, there's a bit of worry because at the World Champs next week in India, they're worried about wildlife getting into the indoor arena there. They've had pigeons and rhesus monkeys. I remember they had to hire people that can mimic the
8: scary monkey.
14: Yeah, the kryptonite to the rhesus monkey. Now there's a new animal-related problem which is affecting badminton in Australia.
8: Not one thing, it's another, isn't it?
14: Yeah, ABC reporting that Australian badminton clubs are paying a premium for shuttlecocks now because of bird flu, driving up the price of goose feathers, because they've had to cull so many geese and poultry across eastern central Asia in recent years as precaution against H5, that it's massively cut the global supply of feathers. So then I fell into this little rabbit hole, and I discovered a high-quality shuttlecock uses 16 feathers from the left wing of either a duck or a goose. It has to be from the left wing, because then you get a nice little clockwise spin on it when it goes. If you just have one from a right wing, it's shaped the other way, and then your shuttlecock wobbles. So you got to be careful for that.
8: Wow.
14: Although only each bird only supplies about two or three feathers that meet the specification. So China is home of the world's most of the world's poultry farms, and that's particularly where they're harvested from as well. In Badminton Australia, the chief executive said even a mid-range shuttle right now, a Yonex AS30 for our badminton community out there, is costing a lot more. Said a decade ago, a tube of a dozen AS30s would sit at $30 to $35. Now it's well over $70. And then they asked, well, what about the use of the plastic ones? You know, like when someone gets a badminton set on Christmas and it's normally broken by the afternoon, that thing there as well. She said, I believe synthetics will be the way of the future due to feathers being unsustainable, but they're currently not close to where they need to be an appropriate option. So there we are, inventors, get to it.
8: That is our Badminton Desk Animal Escapades update for the day. Thank you very much, Nathan. 21 minutes to 8 now.
10: We'll be crossing to Parliament shortly, but before that, let's turn to what's happening around the world. In Colombia, the death toll from that powerful 7.4 magnitude quake has risen past 200, 224, the latest official figure, I think. A state of emergency has been declared. Emergency responders are searching for survivors trapped under the rubble. Citizen reports suggest about 2,500 people missing. The city of Cali is among the worst affected. Isabel Mayor lives there and has described the moment the quake struck.
15: Some people screaming because it felt really, really strong. And it was for a long time. It was very, very awful. And there were a lot of dust in the air. I started to walk around my neighborhood, and there was a residential complex that's called Pio XII, and a lot of houses in there collapsed. And there were a lot of people outside Pio XII, you know, crying. Some were trying to call their relatives.
8: In Syria, the ousted leader Bashar al-Assad has been sentenced to death. He's been found guilty of committing war crimes and crimes against humanity during Syria's 14-year civil war. The former president fled to Moscow and Russia when his regime was overthrown. That was in December 2024. His sentence was given in absentia. The BBC's Haybar Otman is in Damascus.
16: Outside the Palace of Justice in Damascus, I noticed a kind of joy and happiness among number of victims' family who gathered to celebrate the verdicts. But I think this is something symbolic. I don't think that Moscow will surrender or hand over Bashar al-Assad to the new Syrian government. So this is something symbolic.
10: In Syria, oh no, we've just done that. Sorry, we're just getting word on what's happening in Wellington. In the US, it's been reported President Donald Trump hid in a catering vehicle to secretly swap planes when he left the NATO summit last month. The Washington Post says the switch was prompted by an Iranian threat. Mr. Trump publicly boarded Air Force One, did the usual walk up the stairs, waved, all of that kind of stuff, before secretly being taken to another plane for the journey to the UK. When the planes arrived together, he returned to the original aircraft. It seems they did this using catering trucks. CNN's Kevin Liptak has the details.
17: When the president, or when the old Air Force One landed in the UK, reporters were kept on board for an unusually long period of time. In retrospect, we now know that that was in order to give the president time to get back on the plane and then be photographed getting off of the plane. And so there were indications that something like this may have been happening.
8: And finally, thousands of tourists have flocked to European cities to view tomorrow's total eclipse. Now, Spain and Iceland are two of the key vantage locations. It will be the first total eclipse visible in Europe since 1999. Dr. Ryan French is a solar astrophysicist who's travelled to Spain for the event.
18: A bunch of my collaborators have the bad end of the deal. They are just down the road and they'll be taking scientific observations. I have some other collaborators up in Iceland, where the weather will not be as great. They will actually be flying planes above the clouds, so they will still be able to enjoy it. And I am here with a bunch of my friends, actually I invited along as well. And so I will just be enjoying this for pleasure.
8: People in the UK will be able to see a partial eclipse. It is 18 minutes to 8. And you're with Morning Report on RNZ National. Time for a bit more of your feedback. Kevin says, don't believe Luxon is an effective leader, but he is a decent man and fellow human being, not like many other politicians. The man should stay as PM. National can sort out their dirty linen after the election.
10: Another asks, can National change its list, or has it already been filed with the Electoral Commission? If they changed leader, would the party rerun that process? I think October 8th is the deadline for lists, but we can check that.
8: And finally, John says, I'm not a Luxon supporter, but I think the latest gaffes are minor and the criticism is overblown. So Luxon broke with acting as a scripted robot. Welcome to the human PM. That is from John. Thanks for your feedback. Keep it coming. 2101 on text. Okay, let's cross to Parliament now, where our reporters are staking out the entrances. Of course, they are talking to National MPs as they arrive there ahead of today's emergency caucus meeting on Christopher Luxon's leadership. That is happening at 9:30 this morning. Let's speak first to Deputy Political Editor Craig McCulloch. Hi there, Craig. Who's arrived so far?
19: Good morning, Ingrid. Yes, out the back of Parliament with a bunch of other reporters engaging in that well-worn practice of doorstop journalism, the age-old stakeout. Basically, we are badgering these National MPs as they arrive for these crisis talks. There is a lot of standing around in the cold, then very short bursts of adrenaline as we try and get a steer on actually what is going on and what is going to happen today. The crucial question, of course, will we have a new Prime Minister by the close of day? I have to say I've done a fair number of stakeouts in my time, and often you get a coordinated chorus, you get this agreed upon line which is just echoed through the backbench, and there has been a little bit of that, but it is not consistent by any stretch. There have been the direct declarations of support for Mr. Luxon this morning already. Where I am here, Dan Bidwa, National MP Dan Bidwa, has arrived, National Minister Mark Mitchell and Chris Pink. All three of them have given their absolute support to Christopher Luxon. None of them have been willing to name the agitators. Now, two of them, of course, Mark Mitchell and Chris Pink, have been named in a lot of this commentary and speculation that has been going on. Mark Mitchell as a possible leadership contender, perhaps as a deputy. Chris Penk has been named as a potential numbers man,
8: yeah,
19: as someone who's been ringing around. Both of them flatly denied any role in any of that today. They said that is absolutely not true and that they do not know, excuse me, where that has come from. They flatly deny it. There has also been a very conspicuous silence. A very conspicuous silence from other MPs, namely from Erica Stanford and from Chris Bishop, both last night stonewalling reporters when they arrived here in Wellington. Given ample opportunity, repeated opportunity to offer support to Mr. Luxon, they elected to stay silent, and that silence does speak volumes. It was only a day or two ago, actually just yesterday morning, Chris Bishop was swearing fealty, and now nothing as well. Stuart Smith, Chief Whip, another person who you would be expecting to declare support, who has not done that. That should tell you that Christopher Luxon is in a lot more trouble this time around than he was back in April.
8: Yeah, that was my next question, because of course, just April that we were going through a similar situation. Do you sense a real difference between these two events?
19: Absolutely, there is a difference in the air, and that's not to say that it will necessarily have a different outcome,
8: yeah,
19: but there has definitely been a shift in where people's lines are and a shift in the lines being communicated to media. Last time around, it was consistent across the board. Every single person, every single MP we spoke to heading into that meeting last time in April said that they completely backed Christopher Luxon. Not this time. We're hearing that silence, as I pointed out, which does signal to me that there is perhaps a bit of a difference here.
8: Okay, we're going to bring in political reporter Lillian Hanley now as well. Lillian is at the Wellington Airport on a similar stakeout. Hi there, Lillian. Who have you seen this morning and what have they been saying?
20: Not many people, actually. I think, as you heard from Craig, the energy, the focus is all converging at Parliament this morning. The meeting, of course, is at 9:30, so you wouldn't want to be late for that one. There was quite a steady stream of MPs coming through the airport last night, but this morning there has been none so far, although we have had one former MP and National Leader, actually, Simon Bridges. He's walked through. He wasn't too keen to speak, but he, of course, has experience in these sorts of situations, I suppose you could say. So I asked him how the leader of a party might be feeling on a day like this or heading into a meeting like this, and he said pretty stressful. It's pretty stressful, and that's right, as Craig was pointing to, this is quite a significant day, and it does feel slightly different to that April situation where he took command there. There's less certainty as to exactly how this will play out, but it's all quiet here at
8: okay.
20: the airport until the next flight lands.
8: And when is that? Well, I suppose there'll be an 8 o'clock flight landing at 8
20: there,
8: or
20: there'll
8: there.
20: Be a clock, do correct. We know? And so we know that there is Cameron Brewer and Shane Betty on that flight, as we understand it. So we should be able to hear from them after that. But that's the thing. There'll be a few more people coming through, just the final ones that need to get into Wellington. The key person that we have yet to hear from is Simeon Brown, of course. He's the National Campaign Chair. Shifted into that role by Christopher Luxon when he removed Chris Bishop from that role. And some of the commentary around that time was actually that this was perhaps some punishment to Chris Bishop for some of those leadership rumours that circled at the end of last year. So we would expect Simeon Brown to be, you know, a strong Christopher Luxon man, have support for him, but we have yet to hear from him.
8: Okay, thanks very much for that, Lillian. Let's go back to Craig finally. So who are the ones that you are waiting to hear from there?
19: Well, being here at Parliament, I'm sort of hoping to see whoever turns up. Like Lillian says, Simeon Brown is a key voice in all of this as the campaign chair, yet to have declared full sort, undying support for Christopher Luxon. And he is a man who has been long thought of as a loyalist for the Prime Minister. So his absence, his silence has been noted. I understand that he's possibly unwell, and which, you know, the timing of that could scarcely be worse.
8: Okay.
19: But otherwise, we're just waiting to see any and every National MP that comes in today. They will have the unfortunate pleasure of having my microphone shoved in front of their face.
8: And just briefly as well, so in terms of how it could play out today, there are options about around whether, well, Christopher Luxon could get the full support of his cabinet, or could it be that he steps down and then you have a leadership battle that follows on from that, or would there be the prospective new leadership team, you know, coming forward first and having the competition between them and Christopher Luxon? How do you think that's going to play out?
19: All of the above and any other option, Ingrid, are on the table right now. Really, we are sort of fumbling around a bit in the dark, and it sounds like the MPs are too. They do not know exactly how today is going to play out. Yes, we expect there to be a vote of some sort. Now, yeah. Who calls for that vote is unclear. Will it be Christopher Luxon or will it be one of his MPs? Will someone directly step up and challenge him and say, maybe a leadership ticket and say, we want that role and we're going to have a vote and put it to the test right now? Or will there be first that confidence vote? If he loses that, if it's vacated at that point, then you could see people step up and perhaps throw their hat in the ring. Maybe then you could see a contest between various factions within the party. There are a number of possibilities here that could play out. You could also have, as you mentioned, Christopher Luxon coming in, having seen the writing on the wall, having seen how this played out, maybe having talked to people overnight and saying, actually, I've seen how this is going, and for the sake of the country and for the sake of National, I am going to step down and vacate it of my own willing. I have to say, Christopher Luxon has given no evidence whatsoever that he is going to go down that path, and definitely his practice to date has been to hold on and to steer down his detractors for his dear life.
8: Thanks for the update. That was our Deputy Political Editor, Craig McCulloch. He is at Parliament. Also heard from our political reporter, Lillian Hanley, at Wellington Airport. We will, of course, keep you across any developments as they happen through the morning. It's 8:09.
10: It is a brutal and wild environment where survival takes remarkable strength and determination. I'm not talking about Wellington. I'm talking about the Central Plateau. The lives of 15 wild Kaimanawa horses have been spared after enough money was raised and enough homes were found. I mean, there are some, you know, some equivalences here to prevent them from being culled. That's too much. The small group of horses need to be removed from the ecologically sensitive area where they live. Musterers will use helicopters to direct the horses into temporary stockyards. And from there, they'll be trucked to their new homes around the country. Well, Kelly Wilson is the founder of the Kaimanawa Legacy Foundation. And boy, oh boy, Kelly, you've been doing such good work. It must be so exciting when you save horses, you get new homes for them, and you have another year of successes, right?
1: Thank you so much for having me. It's been definitely a roller coaster 6 months. There was supposed to be no musters, and then there's ended up being three rehoming musters this year, but it definitely has been a tough job finding enough homes, and largely thanks to huge support from the public.
10: Okay, what changed? Why did we go from no to three musters?
1: So initially the government pulled all government funding. So normally they allocate about $100,000 a year towards mustering and rehoming, and they tried to pull out of all responsibility, and there was some conflict about whether New Zealand Defence Force should take over their management and DOC could step aside. And eventually they did recommit and almost doubled their commitment and did two musters. And then this third muster was definitely unexpected, removing these horses from the ecological area.
10: Why did it happen?
1: Well, under the radar, they were planning an aerial cull to shoot them from helicopters. And then, obviously, the charities stepped in. Kaimanawa Heritage Horses has been a huge driving force to raise funds and find homes to make this muster a huge success and make it possible to save them, which it's been a very timely sort of project, because over in Australia they're culling them by the thousands from helicopters at the moment.
10: So the third muster replaced a cull, did it?
1: Yes, it did, an aerial cull.
10: And how, and who, and so, gosh, that must have been quick work by people to make that happen.
1: Yeah, I think it had been in the planning for about a couple of months, but it was the real controversy over in Australia that finally tipped the government to consider alternative options.
10: Okay, so how many did you get out in the third muster?
1: So the third muster is about to take place, hopefully over the next week, and that's the one with the 15 horses.
3: Right, okay, fantastic. Talk us through the process, Kelly, because these horses are as wild as it's possible for an animal to be in this country, really. I mean, they just don't know people at all. So you get them. What happens next?
1: Well, that is a bit of an unknown factor because these horses live 30 kilometres deeper into the mountains than any Kaimanawas that we've worked with before.
3: Wow.
1: So in the managed population, where they generally rehome from, the horses are a little bit habituated to seeing soldiers or photographers or vehicles going through. And on the boundaries, there's also fences that they're accustomed to. But these horses are so remote that we're not quite sure what we're getting ourselves into.
3: So, 30K. So that's a long way in. So I think everyone listening, if they close their eyes, can picture. Are we in the desert road here? And are we heading towards Ruapehu? Are we heading from the desert road west towards the mountains? Is that where they are, or am I in completely the wrong place?
1: So if you're in Wairu on the desert road, they're about 60 kilometres down a gravel track. So it's 30 kilometres further than the other horses, but 60 kilometres from the highway.
3: And what's it like in there?
1: It's pretty rugged. No one really ever heads out there. So totally inaccessible. Obviously, it's got a gravel road, so we can get stock trucks in. But they're having to build temporary yards, docks in there at the moment, putting in 400 metres of fencing. They've just taken, dozens of panels from my property to set up temporary yards.
3: And have we ever taken horses from this incredibly remote place with a wilder horse stock before?
1: No, historically they've always been shot from this area. So this is unprecedented.
3: So what will happen to these horses, who will be delighted to hear if they're listening to national radio, which all things considered is unlikely that they're not going to be shot, what will happen to them? How will you possibly train them to go onto farms or wherever they go?
1: So there is another part of the mountains called Zone 20, which is a remote live firing area, so much closer to the road, but no access from public or vehicles, because that's obviously where all the unexploded ammunition gets fired into, and obviously it's a no man's land. So there are horses that live in that area that are probably equally wild, that transition very successfully to domestication. Most of them within 6 weeks are being caught in a paddock and leading and going on trucks and trailers.
3: Wow.
1: So we're anticipating that it's going to be similar, but again, there is the unknown variable.
3: Okay, final question. So remoteness, they would otherwise have been culled as unexploded munitions. Why the hell do you do this, Kelly? What is so special about these horses?
1: They are incredibly unique, both in the way they behave and obviously their genetics, but they are the most authentic version of a horse as a species as it can be. Obviously, in domestication, horses are dulled down a little bit. Their responses aren't quite authentic. But the more remote a wild horse is, the more they are living as they were designed as an animal to be. So they have an incredible ability to teach us huge amounts about horses and then us as trainers as well. So it's a pretty incredible experience.
3: Yeah, I'm envious of the people who get to do it. Kelly Wilson of the Kaimanawa Legacy Foundation, thank you so much for joining us this morning.
8: Just coming up towards 8 o'clock, we have time for a bit more of your feedback coming in on Christopher Luxon. Graham says the National Party and any political party is more than its leader, and it is time New Zealanders focused on the bigger picture. We will never achieve anything in New Zealand just focusing on one political leader.
3: Roger says if Luxon had shown some spine 2 weeks ago by sacking Winston Peters, he wouldn't be facing a leadership challenge today and National would have risen in the polls.
8: And Christopher Luxon may not be the most charismatic leader we've had, but he's been a strong leader holding together a diverse coalition with egotistical leaders, and he has raised New Zealand's international profile as well. Well, you are listening to Morning Report on RNZ National. Weather check: rain in the upper North Island and western parts of the South Island. Could be heavy too, mostly cloudy elsewhere. Call Ingrid Hipkiss DNA.
3: Call John Campbell Aho in the center. Of course, will Christopher Luxon survive the day as National Party leader? We're going to discuss this.
8: And a call to turn a long empty Auckland CBD police station into a school. All that and more coming up on Morning Report.
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12: RNZ News at 8. Kia ora, good morning. I'm Nicola Wright. National MPs have been streaming into Wellington from around the country for the caucus meeting set to decide Prime Minister Christopher Luxon's political fate. Former National MP Simon O'Connor told Morning Report some MPs' ambitions will have grown since the Prime Minister's leadership was last questioned in April.
2: In politics, regardless of parties, you have people who have very strong egos and ambition, and I don't think that's been satiated over recent weeks and months.
12: Simon O'Connor says recent mistakes by Mr. Luxon, amplified in the media, have also opened the door for a change. Former National Party leader Simon Bridges says meetings like today are pretty stressful for the person who might be about to lose their job. Mr. Bridges, who is the chief executive of the Auckland Business Chamber, told reporters at Auckland Airport every caucus decides how these meetings will run.
0: I mean, in the end, caucus sets their own rules, and I'm sure they'll do that at the start of the meeting. Have a great day, guys. Don't fall down the stairs.
12: Simon Bridges wouldn't say whether he was feeling for Mr. Luxon or if he thinks he should stand down. A former ministerial adviser for National says the Prime Minister has slipped up in a pressure cooker environment. Bridget Morton says mistakes have led to this.
21: And now we're looking at a knife-edge election. So any misstep, and we have seen the Prime Minister, by his own admission, make some of those missteps in the last couple of weeks, feeds into that pressure cooker environment, and everything gets amplified.
12: Bridget Morton says the caucus needs to walk out of the meeting with no doubt in their decision, whichever way it swings. Syrians subjected to crimes inflicted by the regime of Bashar al-Assad say they are relieved he's been sentenced to death, along with others who were senior officials during his rule. Bashar al-Assad, who fled Syria in 2024 after being ousted by rebels, has been sentenced to death in absentia for killings, torture and arbitrary arrests during the country's brutal civil war. Muawiyah Sayasna was captured and tortured in 2011 and has told the ABC he hopes the country can begin moving on from civil strife.
22: We had 15 years of revolution for the sake of a little dignity. Thank God the Syrian revolution prevailed, and today and tomorrow, God willing, we will rebuild Syria and make it as it once was, and even better by the grace of God.
12: Bashar al-Assad's brother and cousin have also received death sentences. The family of Pauline Hannah are set to cross-examine the man acquitted of her murder. Philip Polkinghorne has been giving evidence at the inquest into his wife's death in 2021. Rowan Quinn reports.
23: Philip Polkinghorne's given the coroner his own account of what happened, and he's been cross-examined by the police lawyer. Today, the Hannah family will get the chance to ask questions under oath. Polkinghorne didn't give evidence at his trial. Much of yesterday's cross-examination focused on the fact he'd changed his account several times about what occurred the morning he found his wife. He says that can be explained by his distress and confusion at the time, and he's since had more time to consider what must have happened.
12: A local government leader says there are precedents for how to fund climate adaptation, and the government should stop delaying decisions about it. A Climate Change Commission report says slow progress is leaving communities exposed to future damage and costs. Our climate change correspondent, Kate Newton, reports.
24: Climate adaptation can include moving or redesigning roads and houses and improving land and water management. Local Government New Zealand Deputy Chair Dion Swiggs says he agrees with the Commission that cost-sharing decisions can't be put off any longer. He says it's bonkers that the government co-funds 60% of disaster recovery costs, but there's no equivalent mechanism to fund proactive adaptation. He says the government could also use the National Land Transport Fund as a possible model.
12: The Transport Ministry in Yemen says a Houthi attack on a small cargo ship in the Red Sea has killed at least six crew and injured at least 10 others near the Bab el-Mandeb Strait. Three members of the Yemeni Coast Guard were also injured in a drone strike as they tried to rescue those on board the vessel. At least 14 suspected illegal miners were killed when a mine dump collapsed in South Africa's northwest province. The collapse happened as the miners were digging for platinum group metals at a disused dump on a private company's site. That's the news. With sport, here's Joe Porter.
25: Atamadie,
4: The All Blacks overcame a slow start and wet conditions to thump the Sharks 54-0 in this morning's match in Durban. It was a much more convincing performance than in last weekend's 38-21 victory over the Stormers, with the tourists bagging 8 tries while keeping the Sharks scoreless. All Blacks captain Luke Jacobson told Sky Sport it was pleasing they were able to play at a high tempo despite the weather.
5: Yeah, no, she was pretty wet out there, as you could probably see a little bit. But, yeah, I mean, awesome game to be a part of. I think we broken down pretty well in the first half, and we got the fruits for that in the second half, and we're able to come away with a good win.
4: The All Blacks next play the Bulls in Pretoria on Sunday. New Zealand football have joined France in confirming they intend to compete at next month's Under-20 Women's World Cup in Poland as the tournament prepares to become the first FIFA event staged amid the backlash against FIFA boss Gianni Infantino and his abandoned plan to sell stakes in the World Cup. And Luke Metcalf has retained the Warriors' starting halfback role for this weekend's NRL clash with the Broncos in Brisbane. Koe nā, nā purongo, hakina kina, that's your sports news. Nicola is back next with the weather.
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26: Forecast from Met Service to midnight for Northland, Auckland and Coromandel Peninsula. There's rain, sometimes heavy, in Northland this morning and elsewhere from afternoon. Waikato te Taranaki, also Bay of Plenty, Taumaru Nui and Taupō. High cloud increasing, scattered showers from evening. Gisborne to Wairarapa, patchy drizzle, mainly fine from afternoon. Taihape and Whanganui to Wellington, partly cloudy. Nelson, Buller and Grey, partly cloudy, and showers in Nelson spread elsewhere this afternoon. Westland and Fiordland, occasional rain, sometimes heavy. Marlborough to Southland, mostly cloudy, patchy light rain, clears north of Christchurch this morning, and south of Dunedin later. Chatham Islands, some cloud, isolated showers too. For the main centres, Auckland, scattered rain. It's mainly from late morning and may be heavy. Easterly winds and a high of 16. Tauranga, cloudy, the odd shower, easterlies and 15. Hamilton, cloud today, one or two showers this evening, easterlies and 15. Wellington, partly cloudy, northeasterlies, dying out for a while afternoon and evening, also 15. Christchurch, patchy drizzle with some sun and also the odd spot of rain from afternoon, northeasterlies and 13. Dunedin, patchy drizzle, clears in the afternoon to more fine spells, but a few spots of rain possible too. Strong northeasterlies ease this evening, high of 12. It's 7 minutes past 8.
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27: Tamaria, good morning everyone. Great to have you with us. National MPs are gathering in Wellington ahead of an urgent in-person meeting called by Christopher Luxon.
28: So I'm not discussing any phone calls or any discussions that I've had with any of my caucus colleagues.
29: But you're not denying they haven't happened, though?
28: So I'm not discussing any of that, because I've just said to you, it's not a matter of denying or confirming, it's quite simply a matter of, and I hope that you respect this, is that we've got a caucus process underway.
27: And actually leaks
28: are not helpful at all, and we've seen that. So I'm respecting the caucus process.
27: That, of course, is Mark Mitchell, one of the many National MPs, well, all of the National MPs gathering in Wellington today for this in-person caucus meeting. It is the second time this year Christopher Luxon has called a caucus meeting over speculation about his leadership. Usually, at this time on a Wednesday, we'd be speaking to National's Nicola Willis. We'd have Labour's Carmel Cipollone with us too for our political panel. Nicola Willis, though, has pulled out to attend the meeting. Instead, we are turning to two people who've witnessed the National Party's evolutions through the years. Janet Wilson was formerly the Chief Press Secretary to Todd Muller and Judith Collins. Wayne Mapp entered Parliament in 1996, first under Jim Bolger, before leaving as Minister in 2011 under John Key. They both join us now. Kia ora, good morning, and welcome to both of you.
30: Good morning.
27: Not your first rodeos, I guess, by the look of that. Wayne, let's start with you. Are we going to see a change of leadership today?
30: I think it's probable, and the reason it is probable is because Chris Luxon put this whole thing in in play by calling the special meeting, actually the second time he has done this, how long can that really go on for? Why didn't he just say, look, there's just a few dissident backbenchers, I'm focusing on the election, I'm campaigning, and just got on with it? That was his other choice. He hasn't taken that choice. It seems to me he has precipitated this immediate crisis.
27: Janet, same question to you. And what do you think as you sit back and take all of this in?
1: I think National's nihilism is approaching that of Labour in the mid-2000s with the change of leadership. I mean, if there is a change of leadership today, we'll be witnessing the fourth leader in 6 years. That shows that the problems that beset National at the moment aren't exclusively prescribed to necessarily its leader, but to the caucus itself.
27: And what is going wrong there? Because they are in a battle for survival, aren't they?
1: Well, it's been signed up as a battle for survival, but, you know, they're actually raising, they're going up in the polls. Yes, you know, they're out of the 20s and they're now firmly into the 30s. They were getting a head of steam up. Yes, of course Luxon has done nothing to help himself. Yes, he is ineffectual, but 87 days out from election, they suddenly decide the caucus to change leaders. This is a prescription for their own annihilation, as far as I'm concerned. Nothing good will come of this.
27: What do you think, Wayne? I mean, is this down to dysfunction in the caucus, as Janet mentions there? I mean, we have had

0: possible, frankly. They've done a deal already, and they'll be putting a package to Christopher Luxon this morning. It is quite possible there won't actually be a vote on Chris Luxon in the sense that he might recognise reality and say, OK, I've lost confidence, I'm not standing, and then the caucus gets to choose a new team.
1: I think Luxon will go to the bitter end, actually. I think he's in playing this card, as Wayne has said, for better or for worse, he will be in there and put himself up to the bitter end.
2: And when you're talking about whether this would be a new party or not, I mean, how much of this comes down to the gaffes he's had over the last little while and that bigger question that people are worried about, which is the economy? If you had Nicola Willis going and a whole new team, could they not package that up as a new national?
0: Well, they're going to give it the best shot if it's a change of leadership, that's for sure. But the economy is not fundamentally dependent day to day on who the leader of the National Party is. It's got its own momentum, you know, people selling goods and services overseas, people doing deals and so forth. But it's part of a broader sense of confidence who the leadership. And this continuing speculation has certainly been damaging to National, although it may not have been damaging to the nation as a whole, but it has been to National, and arguably to the coalition. Although Janet is absolutely right. Right at the moment, they've actually been rising in the polls, and in my view, if Luxon wanted to remain Prime Minister, he just needed to tough it out.
2: Janet, is there any way they come out of this?
1: No.
2: Well... I'm trying to think. I mean, you've helped with communication and strategies and messaging. Is there any, what is salvageable from this, do you think?
1: They will try to present themselves as a whole new National Party. But in fact, they went to the polls in 2023 making the promise that they were going to fix the economy. That promise has not been fulfilled for a variety of reasons outside their control. But nevertheless, the black and white of it is they have not fulfilled that promise. A new leader cannot stand up and say, look how far we've come. You know, we've got more work to do because they haven't done what they said they were going to do in the first place. And on the other hand, if the status quo is maintained, that's probably worse because they're limping to an election with a leader that the caucus has clearly no faith in and has been grumbling about, but can't manage to get themselves together to actually create anything like a new look party. So in every sense, it's the worst of both worlds.
0: Janet makes a really good point there. And in my experience in leadership changes, when the leader's ability is fundamentally in question, when it's been fundamentally undermined, which seems to be the case in this instance, then each caucus member really has to ask themselves the question, is this viable? Do we just have to cut the Gordian knot and move on with a new team?
2: And if they don't get the numbers, I mean, do those, you know, or if people get into the room and they suddenly, you know, they thought they were going to vote them out and then they sort of get cold feet on that, what happens to those MPs? What should they do? I mean, should people be falling on their swords if they've been stirring trouble and yet don't have the gumption to follow through on it?
1: Well, I think
0: that would be dangerous as well. I mean, if there is no change, there should be no change right across the board. They just have to present the team they've got and go to it.
1: Yeah, and that team who have challenged and failed to succeed will find themselves tumbling down the ministerial rankings and probably out of a job, I would imagine.
2: Okay.
0: But that'll be after the election.
1: That will be post-election, exactly.
2: Sorry, what do you think is going to happen after the election?
1: If the status quo is maintained, we will see those who mounted this campaign being punished in some way. As indeed Bish was back in after April. He lost, you know, campaign manager, he lost national leader, parliamentary leader. All of that will come into play.
0: But it'll occur after the general election, not before. Yes. They can't afford complete turmoil over the next few months.
1: With a much smaller minority government than we've got at the moment.
2: Yeah, and a less powerful

0: caucus and cabinet table may be dealing with some coalition partners too. Okay, I'm going to get a one-word answer from both of you before we wrap. Well, a two-word, a one-name answer from both of you before we wrap. Wayne, who will be leading the National Party at the end of the day?
1: More likely than not, Erica Stanford.
0: Janet?
2: Stanford.
0: Appreciate both your time this morning. Janet Wilson there and Wayne Matt with their thoughts on what is happening at the Wellington and the National Party caucus room later on this morning.
3: That was fascinating. MPs keep arriving at Parliament. Amongst them, one of the people who it has been suggested has been doing the numbers for Erica Stamford. I'm not sure whether or not he's publicly said that's the case. In fact, I suspect he's publicly saying that's not the case. But this is Defence Minister Chris Penk. He arrived a few minutes ago.
4: What is your support for the leadership line?
5: I support the leadership.
4: But do you support Christopher Luxon?
5: Yeah, I do support Christopher
4: Luxon. So if there is a vote, you'll be voting for him today?
5: I have confidence in Christopher Luxon.
6: Will you be voting for him if there's a vote?
5: Yes.
7: So I don't understand. Why are MPs telling us that you are making phone calls to Erica Stamford? That's not something that they'd be making up.
5: Well, it might be. You also asked me, 24 hours ago your story was different, which was that Richard Harman said in politics I was doing the numbers for Chris Bishop. I think everyone else needs to get their story straight, because I'm hearing multiple different versions. None of them are true, and as I said, I'm not prepared to disclose private conversations, except only to say I have confidence in Christopher Luxon.
3: So, Chris Penk, who says he wasn't doing numbers for Chris Bishop, he's not doing numbers for Erica Stanford, and he supports Christopher Luxon. Boy, oh boy, this is all unfolding. Remember, that caucus meeting is at 9:30. Anything may happen. It may not even go to a vote. Campaign chair Simeon Brown. Remember, the campaign chair used to be Chris Bishop. He was tossed aside. And Simeon Brown, who was conspicuously more loyal to Christopher Luxon at the time, National Party sources told me that he was possibly less likely to give Chris Luxon the kind of feedback that Chris Bishop might give him, became campaign chair. He's arrived at Parliament. He said he's not feeling well. People who've spoken to him say he did sound under the weather, but he did confirm he supports the Prime Minister. It is 8:20.
0: Let's get to some of your feedback now, again on Luxon. This person says Luxon is the most commercially competent person to run the economy with leadership. Look around the country, look at the infrastructure goals being met, trade goals being exceeded. New Zealanders are not getting the positive facts from the media. This person says there's going to be an early election. Okay, we need to have a cup of tea and a lie down if that's the case. Maybe some carb loading to get our stamina up. Let's look at traffic for you now in Auckland. A crash on the southwestern motorway near the Great South Road interchange. This is at Tuawai Street. It's causing delays around Manukau heading west. So do be aware of that if you are hitting the road this morning. 8:21.
3: This week we've been looking at a fascinating series of stories on buildings that were once a thing and are now not a thing any longer. Well, here's another one. An urban design advocate says a long, empty police station in Auckland city centre, bang in the middle of town, could be the perfect home for a school. The enormous site has been on the market for 7 years and still hasn't found a buyer. Felix Walton, who yesterday took us to Mount Eden Prison, is today visiting this remarkable almost relic.
8: At 4,500 square metres, the former Vincent Street police station is hard to miss. Since police left the building in 2019, this pillar of justice has deteriorated as a monument to Auckland's economic slump. For 7 years, real estate agency Bayleys has struggled to find a buyer. Meanwhile, police are funnelling upwards of $230,000 a year into Auckland Council's rates bucket. Patrick Reynolds, director of advocacy group Greater Auckland, sees an opportunity. As more families move into apartments, he says they're discovering a glaring flaw in the city centre lifestyle.
9: One of the things that is absolutely a glaring deficiency in the city centre is a high school. Families are living in the city centre and there's no school. It seems to be extremely difficult to get the Ministry of Education to contemplate an urban school.
8: For a family living on Hobson Street, which runs alongside the Sky Tower, the nearest schools are Auckland Girls Grammar and Freeman's Bay Primary. Both are on the other side of Auckland's tangled motorway, which Mr. Reynolds says is a big divide.
9: There's a lot of apartments on Hobson Street and Nelson Street. In fact, there are more people living on Hobson Street than any other street in the country. You see families trying to, you know, crossing over to get to that school, and it's horrifying, really, because there's a motorway on ramp there. We really need some schools really in the city centre proper.
8: Patrick Reynolds ran for council under City Vision at last year's election, but was foiled by incumbent Mike Lee. His vision's more old school than a new school.
2: The best possible use, I would think, is for what it was designed for, a police station for central Auckland. Better than just leaving the damn thing empty, as it has been.
8: He's doubtful that enough families are living in the city centre to justify a school.
2: Families and high-rise apartment towers don't necessarily go together. Families prefer to live on level sections with a bit of a garden for kids to go and play in. If there is, though, a genuine demonstrated need, then that may be a different matter.
8: Anthony Phillips, chair of the City Centre Residents Group, agrees many families would prefer a house over an apartment, but he says that's not always an option.
10: It is starting to become a reality. We see a lot of families who choose to live in the city centre. The idea of raising a family in an apartment building is a long tradition and an expected reality of those living in Paris, London, New York.
8: Mr. Phillips says he'd prefer a primary school over a high school, but either would be welcomed by residents.
10: The city centre residential population has roughly 2,000 to 3,000 school-age individuals, and all of them have to go outside of the community for education and schooling. The city centre is a walking community. More than two-thirds of the community do not have ready access to a private motor vehicle.
8: The Ministry of Education's Jason Swan didn't rule it out, but said the need wasn't there just yet. His written statement has been read aloud.
11: We do not currently have plans to establish a new urban primary or secondary school in central Auckland. However, we expect continued population growth over the next decade, and our analysis has identified that there may be a need for a new state primary school in the future.
8: A police spokesperson says the property was already shopped around within the government before it was put on the market as part of the right of first refusal process. They say that process could start again if an offer is made below the valuation.
3: Felix Walton with that report. Right, speaking of property, first-time buyers have been very active over the past few years, with weaker house prices and stronger KiwiSaver returns helping them get in the door of their first homes. Homes are where we live, of course. But the conventional New Zealand story has been that they appreciate in value too, and certainly for generations they did. So as investments, are those first home purchases now likely to pay off? Money correspondent Susan Edmonds has been looking into it. Morena, Susan.
12: Morning.
3: What have you found?
12: Well, I should preface this by saying that rather than a definitive ruling, this is an exercise that we did looking at the various things that go into the buying versus owning calculation. And if you change basically any of these assumptions, it can alter the final outcome a lot, because we're talking about impacts that compound over a number of decades. But all that said, I've seen lots of first home buyers lately asking whether it's worth buying a house now when, you know, prices are flat to falling and the cost of ownership can feel really high. So we took a scenario where house prices are increasing at 3% a year, which is quite a slow and steady pace compared to what we've seen over the past. And then we've added in the cost of ownership, like insurance and rates. And we then assumed that a person who didn't buy a house was instead investing the difference between the rent and their mortgage payment in a managed fund that returned, after fees and taxes, 5.4% a year. And so all that in the mix, we calculated that after 30 years, the renter would be $700,000 better off. Although at that point, the owner would have a freehold house that they could live in through REMIT, which is obviously a useful asset to have, whereas the renter would be using some of their $700,000 to keep paying rent. And all of that's in an online story today for anyone who went, what?
3: So forgive me, boy, my brain is going gadunk, gadunk. So
12: yeah,
3: the $700,000 over and above the value of the freehold home, better off.
12: That's right. So we calculated that the freehold homeowner would have a wealth of $2.1 million, not taking into account KiwiSaver or anything like that, and the renter would have $2.7 million.
3: Okay. Mm. That's assuming, of course, in this wonderful scenario, the renter is relatively high income earning, right? So they're able to put money aside.
12: Yeah, that's right. So we have assumed that it's, you know, the same person, basically, about either buying a house or deciding not to.
3: Yeah. Okay. Boy, oh boy, it's, you know, for generations, it was just, and Bernard Hickey writes about this wonderfully, there was just this assumption that if you bought a house, lo and behold, 5 years later, it would be worth heaps more. Why?
12: That's right.
3: Yeah, truly. So, but markets are markets. There are no rules and there is certainly no inevitability. So what are we looking at now?
12: Well, I know that the minute I say this is what's going to happen, I will be proved wrong. So I have to be a bit careful. But there are a few factors at the moment that seem to indicate that prices won't increase as fast as they have done. And I think that's probably a positive thing for the country overall. You know, we've got a decent amount of housing supply coming on. Both Labor and National seem committed to keeping that coming. Hopefully we won't see the shortages that we had in the past that pushed up prices. And then we've also had that really long fall in interest rates over decades that helped to, you know, support prices over that time, which we won't get again. And we've also now got more rules like debt to income ratios that restrict how much prices can rise. So Kelvin Davidson at Cotality said that 3% per year prediction isn't wildly off the mark of what he would expect either. But of course, who knows?
3: Yeah, who knows?
12: Who knows?
3: Yeah, thanks, Susan. We so appreciate this. You can read this on the website, can't you? You can.
12: And sorry, yeah. It's 2.1 million versus 2.8-ish. I think I misspoke on that one.
3: Okay. Well, you are forgiven. Thank you very much. Susan Edmonds, our money person. Speaking of who knows what will happen, well, of course, that's very much the case for Christopher Luxon, who will be sitting there as we speak wondering what the next couple of hours contain on his way into Parliament. Sorry, on his way into Wellington. National's campaign chair and, we believe, Luxon loyalist Simeon Brown was stopped at the airport by, I think, our reporter Lillian Hanley.
13: Mrs. Brown, how are you?
14: Yes, I support the Prime Minister.
13: Do you think that there's confidence in the caucus for the Prime Minister?
14: Yes, I believe so.
13: Do you think that there needs to be a leadership change?
14: I've got nothing further to add. Thank you very much.
13: What do you expect to happen this morning? Can you talk to us about how it's going to play out? How are you feeling about what's happening today?
14: I'm actually not feeling 100% today, I'm sorry.
3: You're not feeling 100%, but he was feeling well enough to say that he thinks that that Luxon is safe. I think that was what he was saying. That sounded like Lillian Hanley and Katie Bradford accosting him at Wellington Airport, that walk through Ingrid.
0: Yeah, I imagine that walk feels very, very long.
3: Yes, you've done a few of those stakeouts, haven't you?
0: Yes, I have. It's not my favourite. My favourite part of the job, has to be said. But
3: I always admire the camera people who have to walk backwards the whole way, rolling on the faces of, I remember Billy Wepu, who was one of the greatest camera people I ever worked with, once walked with an MP, I can't remember who it was, all the way from the gate through the airport, down the stairs and out to the waiting car.
0: Yeah, if you're a good reporter, you actually help guide your camera person back as well, because we worked in telly and it was all about the pictures. But yeah, horrendous. And, you know, for all involved, and especially if you're not feeling, imagine having to pull yourself if you've got the flu or something, out of bed to come along and deal with this nonsense. But Simeon taking one for the team. Which team? Well, we will find out later on today. 29 minutes to 9. Okay, weather check for you. Rain in the upper North Island and western South Island, possibly heavy, just cloud with a bit of drizzle elsewhere.
3: Still to come before 9 on Morning Report, why one longtime theatre director says arts organisations are facing some of their toughest years yet.
0: Do you prefer a matcha and butter soft serve ice cream or sour candies and beef tallow? How food influencers get you to buy products with tempting video reels of recipes and kitchen tips.
3: And how Aucklanders can catch a glimpse of an iconic theatre tower not seen for 70 years.
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16: A former National MP says there is a greater possibility of a change in Prime Minister today than the last time Christopher Luxon's leadership was challenged. National MPs have spent the past 12 hours streaming into Wellington from around the country for the caucus meeting in an hour's time that will decide Mr Luxon's political fate. Former National MP Simon O'Connor told Morning Report some MPs' ambitions will have grown since the party leadership was last questioned in April. Meanwhile, National MP Mark Mitchell has admitted the fact the party is having a meeting over its leadership is not, quote, flash. Arriving this morning at Parliament, Mr Mitchell says it's important for the public to have certainty, and he's backing the Prime Minister. The National Party President Sylvia Wood also says she and the board continue to back Christopher Luxon. The chances of shipping resuming in the Strait of Hormuz remain slim after comments from the newly appointed Secretary of Iran's Supreme National Security Council. Mohsen Rezai, a close ally of Supreme Leader Ayatollah Mujtaba Khamenei, says the strait will stay closed as long as the US does not change its behaviour and until it accepts Iran's conditions to end the war. He says America must release Iran's frozen assets and conflict must end throughout the region, including in Lebanon and Gaza. New Zealand firefighters have answered a call for help from the United States. A convoy of 57 firefighters, chainsaw crews and forestry experts depart this week to help their counterparts fight wildfires in America's northwest for the next month. An urban design advocate says a long-empty police station in Auckland city centre could be the perfect home for a school. The former Vincent Street station has been on the market for 7 years and still hasn't found a buyer. Patrick Reynolds, director of advocacy group Greater Auckland, says as more families move into apartments, they're discovering the lack of a nearby school. That's the news. Met Service regional forecasts now, the situation. A front moves eastwards onto the country today. It's followed by a broad trough, and that trough continues to cover most of New Zealand tomorrow, while a low approaches the North Island from the Tasman Sea. Today, though, for Northland and Auckland, there's occasional rain, locally heavy, clearing north of Kerikeri this evening. Easterlies easing then too. Coromandel Peninsula and Bay of Plenty cloudy with isolated showers. Turning to rain for Coromandel in the evening, could be heavy, easterlies. Waikato, Waitomo, Rotorua, Taumaru Nui, Taupo and Taranaki, cloudy with isolated showers from evening, easterlies. Gisborne, Hawke's Bay, Wairarapa including Pārarua District. Patchy drizzle clearing and becoming fine this evening, easterlies. Taihape, Whanganui, Manawatu, Horowhenua, Kapiti Coast and Wellington, cloud at times with northeasterlies. For Nelson, Buller, Grey, Westland and Fiordland, there's the chance of showers and then scattered rain in the west from afternoon, northeasterlies. Marlborough, Canterbury, North Otago, Dunedin and Central Otago. Patchy morning drizzle at the coast, otherwise fine at times. The odd spot of rain from afternoon, mainly in the foothills, northeasterlies. Clutha and Southland, a few spots of rain, but fine breaks this afternoon. Gusty northerly winds. Chatham Islands, isolated showers. Southeasterlies 10 northeast this evening. The outlook for tomorrow, the North Island, rain or showers for most places. The South Island, Apōpō, has rain in the west and north, clearing. Elsewhere, scattered showers, contracting to southern Fiordland. And on Thursday, Rāpare at the Chathams, fine spells with northeast winds. It's 25 minutes to 9.
0: Thank you very much, Nicola. Let's check in and see what is happening on the markets with Geoffrey Halley. Hi there, Geoffrey.
17: Hi, Ingrid.
0: How's it looking out there?
17: It's a fairly sedate close, I'll describe it as that. Well, let's go to energy first. Brent crude has crept a little higher, now trading at just over $89 a barrel. WTI has also risen to around $83.5 a barrel. Wall Street has closed slightly lower on those oil concerns and, of course, the Iran headlines. The Dow Jones and the S&P 500 both closed down 0.3%. The Nasdaq closed down 0.6%. Our own NZX 50 closed at 13,861 yesterday. We do have ASB's results out this morning, and we've just had some pretty good earnings out of Napier Port as well. So I guess the export sector there still making its presence felt. Currency markets pretty sideways. Kiwi dollar, not much change from yesterday, to be honest. 58.8 US cents. One Kiwi will get you 83.3 Australian. 43.5 UK pence. 50.9 euro cents. 93.7 yen. 3.96 yuan. And gold has closed, or is trading about $20 lower at around $4,370 US dollars an ounce.
0: Great. Thank you, Geoffrey. Good to hear about the exports out of Napier Port there, because they've had a rough old time on the East Coast. Thank you. 23 minutes to 9.
3: Time to catch up on the worlds of sports, and we're joined by Nathan Rarity. Nathan, we're just going to have a break from everything sensible today and talk about an Aussie rules video game that's taking over Japan.
18: And it's mad. It's completely mad. It's great. I mean, Aussie rules is a hard sport to follow if you aren't up with the laws of the game. My grandmother from Melbourne, she was a Fitzroy through and through. But I quite liked Carlton when we'd watch the grand final together. The granny, as they call it. But two Australians have made it really big in Japan with a video game based on Aussie rules. So there's a guy called David Ashby. He created this. It says here in his bio, he also wrote the 2007 short film parody called Italian Spider-Man. He says, trying to explain footy to someone new to the sport makes you sound mad. And he says, if you describe the code to somebody who's unfamiliar with it, it sounds like you're just making it up on the spot. When we exhibited pro jank footy in Japan, a lot of players didn't even realise that our game was based on a real sport, let alone a $1 billion industry. People in Japan honestly thought we were just making it up. So what he said was he wanted to try and not just capture like a this is Australian rules football and video game form perfect to play again, because it's not very entertaining. I've had a go on one of those. So what he wanted to do was satirise the inherent oddness of sports in Australian culture, presenting it to international audiences who already think the sport sounds entirely fabricated. And when you think about it, Australians do take the pee out of themselves pretty well, don't they? So the game has teams featuring very Australian names like the Salisbury Parts Snags, the South Coast Prawns and the Seduna Dunas there. And he put weird rules into it to make it more entertaining. These are just some of the rules. There are so many of them. I just tried to get edited highlights. A Labrador runs out onto the field to try and steal the ball during the game. Goalposts just pop up all around the oval instead of just at the end sometimes. A third team sometimes just joins the match simultaneously. They've got a dad's car power up, which sends a Ford Falcon hooning onto the ground. Meat pies with legs storm the oval and they provide energy boosts. And there's also a bouncing DVD screensaver logo, which was just one of the great entertainment pieces of the 90s. This is what we did before our phones had that snake game. You watch the DVD logo bounce around, and in the game, if it hits the exact corner, the game instantly ends and that player wins who sent it out. So the thing that they've done is quite nice, is they're making money hand over fist. In Japan, it's gone with quite well. But he went with his team, and they commissioned a Melbourne-based video game designer to construct two custom-made cabinets like the 80s and 90s that you can play it on. So you can play it there for free. So anyway, if you're heading over to Melbourne this weekend, you're going to the Great Northern in Carlton North, or the Victoria Hotel in Brunswick, you can have a go at pro jank footy. But taking over the world by taking the mickey out of the game they love.
3: Nathan Rariri, thank you. 20 minutes to 9.
0: And you're with Morning Report on RNZ National. Well, New Zealand firefighters have answered a call for help from the United States. A convoy of 57 firefighters, chainsaw crews and forestry experts depart this week to help their counterparts fight wildfires in America's northwest. Amy Williams reports.
19: It's senior firefighter Cameron Grill's first deployment to overseas wildfires.
20: We're expecting some long, hot days and a lot of strenuous exercise, but we're going to help our teammates out over there and do our best.
19: He's Fire and Emergencies Assistant District Commander for Waikato and will be leading a crew of boots on the ground. The team's made up of 43 personnel from Fire and Emergency, 4 from the Department of Conservation, 5 from the Defence Force and 5 from the forestry industry.
20: They could be blacking out, that's kind of extinguishing, dampening down where fires have gone through so that they don't reignite. Could be clearing access for other crews, cutting down trees. But in reality, we go over with a fairly open mind.
19: The scale of the wildfires in America's northwest and Canada are unprecedented. In Western Canada, more than 20,000 people were forced to flee communities in British Columbia over the weekend. And in the US, crews in Washington have been fighting 3 wildfires that began burning in the Spokane area. It's not just the scale of the wildfires that will be challenging for the Kiwi crews. They've been told to keep an eye out for local wildlife.
20: Bears, scorpions, snakes, you know, rattlesnakes, any of those sorts of things that we typically don't have over here that are out to hurt us. So it's a different environment for us that we know that we just have to keep our wits about us.
19: Blair Calder is a dock ranger in Dunedin, and his team's likely to be focused on making fire breaks.
21: There'll be a lot of walking into the fire site or onto the fire ground, and then there'll be a lot of using hand tools and not a lot of water possibly where we're going. And we've got chainsaw operators with us. It's crucial, and it can be very time consuming and physically demanding.
19: This is his 6th deployment overseas. He's been to Canada and Australia to join firefighting efforts.
21: I really enjoy the challenge. I enjoy working with other people from around New Zealand who you don't always get to work with. But then when you get over there, the upskilling that you get from 28 days of firefighting is pretty intense, and it's a really good way to learn.
19: Cameron Grill says they'll come back home to New Zealand with new skills to tackle an expected dry spring and summer, something crews are already preparing for.
20: Some brigades are looking at going out and starting up training around working with helicopters and just all of that rural type aspect that we do. Our crews are very much aware of that and looking to start building that into their training now as we move forward into that season.
19: Some of the firefighters departed for the US yesterday and the remainder leave today.
0: Amy Williams with that report. We were hearing earlier as the size of those fires as big as the North Island, some of them. So just a huge undertaking that our firefighters are going to help out with. You're with Morning Report on RNZ National. Now, artists are warning that years of static funding, rising costs and recent funding cuts have created what they say is a perfect storm for the arts sector. While the government says it is committed to growing New Zealand's creative industries, many artists say there is, well, a bit of a disconnect really between that vision and the reality on the ground. Anders Fausti Jensen is a playwright, director and theatre producer with more than two decades in the industry, and he is here with us in the Auckland studio. Kia ora, good morning.
1: Oh, morena, thanks for having me.
0: What are your worries on behalf of the sector really about the state of funding and the impact that is having?
1: Well, I guess the big challenge has been that over the last 20 years the funding has been this, the investment from both Labour and National-led governments has been static.
0: Yeah.
1: And while that's been going on, the sector has grown, while also cost has been rising. And now we just reach this perfect storm where sustainability is a massive issue. And we see that with, you know, music venues closing and music festivals folding. And most recently, the South Island's been hit really badly with the Otago Polyfest and the Dunedin Arts Festival and the Little Andromeda in Christchurch. They've all lost out on government investment. And that's just part of like critical infrastructure that's being hit. And that makes it really, and that all happens against the backdrop of the government's Amplify Arts strategy.
0: Yes. Well, they have talked about, Paul Goldsmith has talked about that Amplify strategy. He says the government values the arts and is investing $1.7 billion into the broader sector, I'm quoting here, obviously, over 4 years. Is that not enough?
1: Well, that is correct. But I guess if you look at those numbers, that's not actually not new money. And if you look at the breakdown, like I think $340 million of that goes to public broadcasting and the screen rebate and capital infrastructure for heritage. But I guess what's not really felt is at the ground level at where of working artists, which is where the industry, which is the engine room of the industry, because the Amplify strategy has this big and great lofty goal of New Zealand being a creative powerhouse to export New Zealand arts to the world. But I guess you can't do that if you don't have a functioning local industry, and at the moment that local industry is in significant crisis.
0: And the venues closing is at the heart of it, because then you don't have the places and spaces for that creativity to be displayed?
1: I mean, it's a combination. Of course, it's the lack of venues, but it also it's the presenting partners that has less and less money to invest into product coming in. But also it's across the board. Like if you want to develop a healthy infrastructure, it starts at school level, and you know, the Ministry of Education is looking at cutting event technology as a creative a creative pathway. And I think, like, if you want that as a, if you want to create a pipeline for new talent, then you can't do that by not showing that the creative arts is a viable career path. And then, you know, across the, but that all feeds through the system, you know.
0: So you say this has been an issue over successive governments. We're also having funding cuts across all the public sector at the moment. Why is investing in the arts so important?
1: Well, I think we often hear that argument going like, it's why should you invest in the arts? But I think you can invest in both a healthy public sector and a healthy arts sector. That I don't think it's an either or choice. But I guess Creative New Zealand Fund has made lots of studies about the financial benefits of the arts. Like every $1 you put into the arts, $3.20 comes back to the comes back to the economy. But going back to that strategy, like if you want to create, if you want to place New Zealand as a cultural powerhouse on a global stage, you kind of need to back the artists to do that, because New Zealand artists are amazing ambassadors out there for the country, but they need to be backed. And I think that's been lacking across successive governments.
0: Just finally, I mean, you're a playwright, director and theatre producer, so I guess you've got a vested interest here, but the arts funding, creativity funding that is there, is it being distributed appropriately, do you think?
1: That's hard for that. I mean, that's very subjective, but I guess the challenge is that there's just very little. Like, I can give, like, my personal example is that last time I applied for a grant, there was 340 applications, and out of those 340, 36 were successful, and three of those were for theatre. You know, that's a less than 0.1% chance of success, and that's for a big kids show that will tour the country. So there's just so little investment out there, but the benefit of the arts has been well kind of documented. But there's just been a continuous kind of unwillingness across governments to invest and back artists on both the domestic and a global stage.
0: Really appreciate your time this morning, Anders Falsty Jensen, their playwright, director and theatre producer, just talking about the lack of arts funding. It is 12 minutes to 9 now.
3: Which means that in about 42 minutes, Christopher Luxon will go before his caucus to discuss his future, their future, the country's future. A lot is happening this morning. People are arriving in Wellington, arriving at Parliament. Let's bring in our political editor, Jo Moyer, for her second visit to Morning Report this morning. Nice to have you back, Jo. How's it feeling?
4: Good to be back, John. Good to be back.
3: This is an extraordinary day, isn't it? Because leadership challenges, and we talked before about Helen Clark, who survived a pretty formidable one and then went on to be Prime Minister for three terms, aren't uncommon. Two against the same leader are really rare. So how is it feeling there?
4: Look, I think that, as has been described by many people that you have spoken to on the program this morning, and the sort of commentary and analysis we've been hearing, is that these MPs are really kind of, I guess, confused about what the outcome of this meeting is going to be. This meeting has been called by Christopher Luxon, after all. They're in recess. They were out in their electorates. Yeah. They were getting on, doing their work, expecting to come back to Parliament next week for another massive three-week sitting block. They have been summoned to Wellington by their leader, who also happens to be the Prime Minister, to have a meeting and a discussion about whether he should still be their leader and be the Prime Minister. I mean, it's incredible, John, that this is even taking place. It was incredible when there was that meeting in April and there was that vote of confidence that took place. And here we are in this completely very dramatic and astonishing circumstances yet again. But these MPs that we have been hearing from this morning, that Lillian and Craig have been grabbing on their way through, certainly seem to be saying what they should be saying at this point going into the meeting, that they back Christopher Luxon. Now, they can do that, and then if he decides to hold a vote, they can change their position based on what they've heard in that meeting. We talked before about the fact that everyone gets a chance to chat. Everyone will hear different things and possibly be persuaded otherwise. It makes sense for them to be saying, for the most part, that they support him going in. What happens in that meeting and whether they change their position is a whole different ballgame.
3: Truly. Let's listen to some of them going in. This is Louise Upston, who is, of course, Social Development Minister, and Tama Portaka, Conservation Minister.
6: Do you support the Prime Minister?
22: Of course I support the Prime Minister.
6: Do you have confidence in Christopher Luxon as leader?
22: I do.
6: Have you had any conversations with your caucus colleagues?
22: I'm not having any.
6: Minister, do you have...
23: Oh, careful, mate. You might get an ACC number.
6: You know, Prime Minister?
23: Absolutely.
6: Do you support Christopher Luxon?
23: Yes, I support Christopher Luxon, and I support the great party that I'm in, the National Party.
3: Yep. If you want to find somebody whose opinion may change radically, the best time to do it is in advance of a caucus meeting like this, right? Everyone goes in supporting the Prime Minister or saying nothing. It's how they come out that matters, Joe.
4: That's right. There needs to be a completely unified party at the end of this. Now, this meeting could be 2 hours. It could be 4 hours. Who knows how long it's going to be? It was certainly, from memory, close to about 3 hours when we had that meeting back in April in the similar sort of a situation. So it could be a long road ahead this morning for them to get to a unified position. But that's what they have to do. They cannot come out of this meeting and say, look, Christopher Luxon staying on as leader, there was a confidence vote, no one knows what the result was, and therefore he could have won by one or two. The agitators, the anti-Luxon brigade are still annoyed. They didn't get the sort of self-reflection or hear the things they wanted to hear in that meeting, and it all carries on again. That is not a position the National Party can come out of this in. We've got 6 weeks left here in Parliament. We then have a six-week campaign. This cannot be a topic of discussion at all in the next 12 weeks. They have got to get on the same script here.
3: Everyone is saying that, right? That this has got to be full and final. This is a fascinating. We're just going to play, Joe, we're just going to play a little grab now from Nicola Grigg. She is, of course, Environment Minister, but also has a background as a, having worked with both Bill English and Simon Bridges. Listen to what, so in terms of who might replace Chris Luxon if he goes, listen to what Nicola Grigg says.
2: I don't believe she's a Prime Minister. She's a very good friend of mine, but I don't believe she's a Prime Minister.
5: Do you think that the Prime Minister is the best person to lead the National Party
2: in the election? Yes, I do. Absolutely.
3: So she's talking about Erica Stanford there. She was asked directly about Erica Stanford. That's interesting, isn't it?
4: It is. So she said that Erica Stanford was a, quote, very good friend of hers, but, as we heard there, not a Prime Minister. I don't believe she's a Prime Minister. She said that Christopher Luxon had her support and, quote, he always has. Now, a lot of people have been saying that, that he has always had their support. We had the likes of Dana Kirkpatrick this morning, Melissa Lee. They've all been saying he always has had my support. Now, that could potentially change, as I said, the circumstances before, but certainly going in, he does seem to be getting that backing from most of the MPs and certainly a lot of the senior ones as well. But fascinating there that Nicola Grigg even bothered to get into the territory of talking about whether she backed a potential contender if it does end up going to a situation where they need to pick a new leader.
3: Joe Moir, our political editor on it. What is a fascinating day. Boy, the pendulum is swinging back and forth. Thanks, Joe. We appreciate it. And keep up the good work, you and your gallery team. It's 6 minutes to nine. For the first time in 73 years, Aucklanders can once again see the distinct St. James Theatre Tower from Queen Street. 73 years! It's as the building continues its transformation, which is on track for completion in 2028, but you have to get in quick if you want to catch a glimpse. To explain, we're joined by St. James Theatre owner Steve Bilby. Steve, it's so good to have you here.
7: Yeah, kia ora, good morning.
3: Kia ora, welcome, and thank you for sitting through all the politics to come and join us. What's it look like?
7: Well, essentially in 2016, when the neighbouring building was demolished, we didn't know if this tower was there. So as we peeled...
3: You're joking.
7: No.
3: So you haven't been able to see it from the inside.
7: No. So it was covered in the 50s when the Queen came. And there's a bit of a joke that the Queen used to think the world smelt like fresh paint. And that's because everything got redecorated when she came. And so when the demolition was happening of that building, we peeled off sort of three different layers of facade. And behind it was this amazing Edwardian tower that we've got some amazing photos from the 1930s. But since the 50s and the Queen came, it hasn't been seen. And we've got to do some structural work underneath it. So we're going to get in and do that structural work. And to do that, we've had to remove the covers from the tower and the scaffolding that was covering it. So for about 3 weeks, Aucklanders will get to see it while we do that work.
3: It's worth going in and having a peek, isn't it?
7: Is it safe?
3: Obviously, there's all sorts of strengthening required. Will the tower survive?
7: Yeah, it's very safe. Look, there's a big gantry on Queen Street that's holding it up. So the gantry's still there. We've just uncovered it. So through the gantry, you'll be able to see it.
3: Yeah. And long term, that tower's going to remain. It will be atop the St. James.
7: It will be. So it's the third tower of Midtown. So you've got the Civic has a tower, the Town Hall has a tower, and the St. James had a tower. And long term it will be restored.
3: Magic.
7: That's the plan.
3: And they're all really close together. So that's going to be so fantastic for that part of Queen Street, right?
7: It will be. I think the whole Midtown story is starting to unfold.
3: Train station there too. That's boy, it. Oh that's boy. It. What's going to happen to the St. James? So when will it be? So what is it going to be? Is it going to be a venue, a theatre? What is it going to be?
7: Look, my view on it is that it should be a multi-purpose venue. So I'd love to see a graduation in one day, a theatre performance in another, and a concert or comedians in another. So I just want it used as much as possible. That's my view. It's my vision for the place.
3: And boy, is it going well? How's it starting to look inside?
7: It's a lot of work, and it's one of those things where it looks worse before it looks better. So it's quite confronting in there. But no, look, I measure success sort of on a monthly basis, because if you look at a week basis, you're sort of two steps backwards, one step forward. But no, it's going well and I'm really enjoying it.
3: I saw some great gigs there. Would I have seen the Strokes? Did they play there or Interpol? I don't know.
7: Yep, I think you would have seen Interpol there. Yeah,
3: boy, oh boy, that was a goodie.
7: Yeah.
3: I love a band that wears a suit and tie. Steve, how much is this costing you? You own this bloody thing, don't you?
7: Yeah, I do. I do for my sins. I do,
3: Do you want to tell us how much you're spending on rent?
7: So council and government have come along and co-funded it. So it's matched funding. So there's 15 million from us, 15 from council and 15 from government that have come on board to do it. And that gets us a stage one, which is a theatre that's in limited operational capability. Like, it can't do the Disney shows like the Civic, but it will be able to do concerts and comedy and those sort of shows. And then we plan to go out to Auckland in the next sort of 12 months or so and do a consultation piece about what do they want it used for.
3: It's a wonderful, wonderful theatre.
7: Thank you.
3: And congratulations. I'm going to go and have a peek after this.
7: Nice.
3: Go and get myself a sausage roll and go for a walk. Thank you, Steve.
7: No worries.
3: Steve Bilby, we're getting lots of feedback on the leadership things, aren't we, Ingrid?
0: Yes, also about arts funding, though, including arts infrastructure, of which we're just hearing more about that now. This person says there are more than 30,000 peer-reviewed scientific studies which prove there is a significant physical and mental health benefit to engaging in the arts. The lack of arts funding is a crisis for the entire arts sector, and Creative New Zealand is pushing through massive underthought changes.
3: Whew. It's funny, isn't it? These days are funny, aren't they? I mean, not funny, ha-ha, kind of funny in their human scale, you know, the...
0: Like I said earlier, it's cup of tea in a lie-down situation on many fronts. Another one on arts infrastructure. Art infrastructure is everywhere, every day, making life possible. Let's fund it that way. I would love to hear some substantive policy leading up to the election.
3: I bumped into Helen Clark the other night, and she, of course, was Minister of Arts, Culture and Heritage her entire time as Prime Minister, three terms.
0: Yeah. A big funder of that. Are you really going to go down and check out the James?
3: I love that venue. I've been to quite a few wonderful things here. I might. I don't know if I have to have the sausage roll.
0: Well, yeah, I think you've committed to it.
3: Yeah.
0: Do you want to tell the listeners that sometimes you get two sausage rolls? If it's been a particularly... I think it's a two sausage roll day.
3: Yeah.
0: I think sausage rolls...
3: It's certainly for Christopher Luxon.
0: I think it might be,
3: any number of sausage rolls are appropriate today, Prime Minister. If you're listening, I think just get them down, you.
0: Yeah. Hey, that is almost our program for the day. We will, of course, the whole team will keep you across whatever happens at the National Party Caucus. We'll have all of that on through the bulletins on 9 to noon, and of course on our website rnz.co.nz. You will not miss a minute of what is happening there, and we'll bring you the fallout from whatever happens tomorrow morning as well. Mā te wā, have a great day.

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1: RNZ News at 9. Kia ora, good morning. I'm Nicola Wright. National Party MP Chris Penk has thrown his support and confidence behind Christopher Luxon as the clock ticks down on an urgent caucus meeting. Asked if he would vote for Mr. Luxon if there was a vote, Mr. Penk said yes. The Defence Minister, who was recently promoted to the role after Judith Collins' retirement, has been speculated about as being one of the MPs on the phones to colleagues discussing the need for change. He denies that.
2: I think everyone else needs to get their story straight, because I'm hearing multiple different versions. None of them are true, and as I said, I'm not prepared to disclose private conversations, except only to say I have confidence in Christopher Luxon.
1: The full caucus is making its way to Parliament because Christopher Luxon called the in-person meeting to resolve the leadership speculation. It's due to start in half an hour. National MP Mark Mitchell says the fact the party is having a meeting over its leadership is not great. Arriving this morning at Parliament, Mr. Mitchell says it's important for the public to have certainty, and he told reporters he is backing the Prime Minister.
3: Yeah, it's not flash. I mean, you know, it's we've got to get this done today and then move on and get fully focused back on governing and also the campaign.
1: Two people with past ties to the National Party believe that Erica Stanford will be the leader by the end of today. Former Chief Press Secretary to Todd Muller and Judith Collins, Janet Wilson, and past National MP Wayne Mapp both told Morning Report they believe Erica Stanford will succeed Christopher Luxon. The number of people known to have been killed by an earthquake in Colombia has now risen to at least 250. The 7.4 magnitude quake hit the west of the country yesterday. Rescuers worked through the night looking for survivors trapped under dozens of collapsed buildings. Jose Camila Catebar of the development group Progresa Chocó says it's a challenging situation for rescue teams.
4: Chocó is one of Colombia's most geographically isolated and socioeconomically vulnerable region. We only have two ways to access by land. It's rainy almost every day, but today and yesterday is very sunny, and I hope that helped rescue teams to enter the areas to help people.
1: British authorities have asked a US court to deny bail to the social media influencers Andrew and Tristan Tate, who are in jail in Miami. Britain says it's seeking their extradition to face new charges, including rape and sex trafficking. The BBC's Neda Taufik reports.
5: British prosecutors argue the pair are flight risks and would interfere with witnesses if released. They pointed to the Tate brothers' statements on social media suggesting they have several passports and could evade justice. British officials do not believe any measures imposed by the court could mitigate the significant risk that they would fail to surrender. While lawyers for Andrew and Tristan Tate said the brothers had shown no reason to think they planned to evade criminal prosecution. However, the British authorities say the position they are in is considerably more serious than when they were first arrested in Romania in March of 2024, given they now face life imprisonment.
1: An ash cloud from Sicily's Mount Etna volcano has drifted over Malta, forcing airlines to cancel some flights at the height of the tourism season. Malta Airport is more than 200 kilometres south of Mount Etna, which is the most active volcano in Europe. It began erupting last week. The founder of an organisation to protect Kaimanawa horses has described a rollercoaster 6 months to save the animals. About 15 wild horses have been saved after money was raised and enough homes were found to prevent them from being culled. The small group of horses needs to be removed from the ecologically sensitive area where they live. Kelly Wilson is the founder of the Kaimanawa Legacy Foundation.
6: The charities stepped in. Kaimanawa Heritage Horses has been a huge driving force to raise funds and find homes to make this muster a huge success and make it possible to save them. It's been a very timely project because over in Australia they're culling them by the thousands from helicopters at the moment.
1: That's the news.
7: It's Nights on RNZ National. this veto thing that you talked about, that the permanent members of the Security Council having these veto powers, that's just insane. Surely this should be the number one item for the UN.
8: That's a natural and understandable feeling and a common feeling, but it's just not a realistic proposition, because the whole point of the veto was to buy their buy-in, to guarantee their buy-in.
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1: Forecast from Met Service to midnight now for Northland, Auckland and Coromandel Peninsula. Rain sometimes heavy in Northland this morning and elsewhere from afternoon. Waikato, Te Taranaki, also Bay of Plenty, Taumaru Nui and Taupō. High cloud increasing and scattered showers from evening. Gisborne to Wairarapa, patchy drizzle, mainly fine from afternoon. Taihape and Whanganui to Wellington, partly cloudy. Nelson, Buller and Grey, partly cloudy. And showers in Nelson spread elsewhere this afternoon. Westland and Fiordland, occasional rain, sometimes heavy. Marlborough to Southland, mostly cloudy, patchy light rain clears north of Christchurch this morning and south of Dunedin later. Chatham Islands, some cloud and isolated showers. It's almost 6 minutes past nine.
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10: Hi, mai haere mai, kia ora koutou. It is 9 to noon, ko Susie Ferguson tēnei. I'm with you through until midday this rāpā, this Wednesday morning. So much on the programme, including shortly we're going to be looking at why researchers in the university sector describe their employment like Franken-jobs. And concerns then about the impact it's having on student supervision, research quality, and also on workers' own mental health. Also, using the internet comes with repeated requests to prove your identity online. I bet that's a bugbear. I will be talking to the founder of the global Wi-Fi service EduRoam about how it takes that pain point away while maintaining security as well. Then after 10, the former AI ethics advisor for Google and Microsoft, now living in New Zealand, who's penned a novel exploring how AI could upend our creative industries. Of course, all eyes also on what is going on in Parliament. We will bring you the latest on the National Party caucus meeting, this emergency meeting called to by Christopher Luxon. Much speculation about what may happen there. It is due to get underway at 9:30 this morning. We've got our political editor on speed dial, so no doubt we will hear updates throughout the morning about this. 2101 to get in touch this morning. Here in the studio, also 9 to noon at rnz.co.nz. Now, first this morning, a group of New Zealand bus drivers working in Sydney have been left living in substandard housing and struggling to meet the cost of living. They're also unable to return home unless they stump up thousands of dollars. This is according to the New South Wales Transport Union, the RTBU. The union says bus company Keolis advertised jobs for Kiwi drivers, promising flights, a live-by-the-beach lifestyle and attractive pay. But the catch... seemingly, a $10,000 bonding payment was sprung on workers shortly before their contract started. And with many already having resigned from their jobs in New Zealand, with belongings sold, it was hard to turn back. Now the union says those working feel trapped and can't afford to pay the 10 grand to return home. Keolis rejects this, saying the company was upfront about all contractual terms before people signed up. Let's hear more about this from the RTBU Union Secretary, Toby Warnes, who is with us this morning from Sydney. Kia ora, lovely to talk to you, Toby.
11: Good morning, Susie. Thanks for having me.
10: How many New Zealanders are in this position that you know of?
11: Well, currently we're dealing with at least three who have indicated that they want to go home. We understand there's about 17 of them at the moment, and the whole scheme allows for about 30. To be brought over, as you said in your opening, ostensibly they talk about, you know, coming to Australia for a beach lifestyle, a well-paying job, and a good relaxed life. But when they get here, they get something remarkably different.
10: Yeah, what is the situation that many are facing now?
11: So the job of a bus driver on our northern beaches over here in Sydney is incredibly low paid. It's something we've been experiencing a significant bus driver shortage in Sydney for many, many years now. And these drivers are coming over, they're being put on essentially trainee conditions. So they're getting sort of the bare minimum rostering shifts, which means they're probably earning less than other drivers are earning. They're being put up in very small pieces of accommodation, often with their families, and they're really, really doing it tough. We're experiencing, as I'm sure you are over there, a significant cost of living crisis at the moment. So these drivers are unfortunately being put in a really tough position and being told that they can't leave unless they're able to stump up a really significant amount of money to enable them to go home.
10: And of course, in that situation, rock and a hard place sort of territory, do you think that they have been blindsided on this, that they were sold something which has not turned out to be the case?
11: Yeah, absolutely. The Keolis's statement to you guys talks about all of this being put on the table before these drivers from New Zealand were asked to make up their mind. The experience we've had, at least for the three that we've dealt with so far, is that the New Zealand drivers had made all their decisions, resigned from their local jobs, had been booked onto flights, and then had this $10,000 bonding payment sprung on them. So we've got a significant case going at the moment in the Federal Court of Australia against this company, which alleges that Keolis has essentially duped a bunch of people to get on planes to come and work for them with this bonding arrangement in place, which obviously carries a significant consequence if proven. But I mean, the practical reality is that we now have at least three, but up to sort of 30 drivers who are driving the public on the northern beaches of Sydney who feel like they can't leave, which is a situation you don't want to see in any modern society.
10: What are some of the legal proceedings that are underway at this stage?
11: So, as I said, we've got a case in the Federal Court of Australia. It is trying to claim back the money that Keolis have withheld from one of the drivers, so essentially their last paycheck and their leave entitlements. But it also alleges that this arrangement essentially amounts under our criminal code to human trafficking, which I know brings to mind really sort of dramatic scenes. But under our law over here, if you are induced to get on a plane to leave the country and come into Australia on the promise of something and that something isn't delivered, then that can carry really serious consequences. So we've got that before the Federal Court of Australia right now. And as I said, there are at least 17, potentially up to 30 of these very similar cases which may join in the near future if this practice doesn't stop.
10: Human trafficking, you say, also you're referring people to the Anti-Slavery Commissioner. What's the latest word there?
11: Yeah, look, absolutely. We've got some fairly stringent laws about modern slavery over Australia, as I'm sure you do in New Zealand. It's not something that we want to see anywhere. There's been some serious allegations sort of across the country in different sectors recently that have been aired on our public broadcaster. This particular circumstance really is

0: run by the government or the transport department over here, which is concerning in and of itself that we could have a sort of wildcat cowboy company imposing these sorts of arrangements using taxpayer money. But we're certainly in conversations with the government about trying to shut this practice down, because this is not something anyone wants to see on our shores, and in particularly being done to our drivers from our neighbours closely across the ditch.
1: Some of the New Zealanders who have been or are driving for the company have spoken to the Sydney Morning Herald, describing the stress of the job, the long hours, very little support. What sorts of circumstances are people finding themselves in? Is it what they were promised, the beach lifestyle and the great pay?
0: Look, absolutely not. As I said earlier, the pay for bus drivers in Sydney is incredibly low, which has led to this significant driver shortage. That's been recognised recently by the government, who had announced a significant funding package to increase drivers' wages. But you've also got long hours behind the wheel in significantly congested roads on the northern beaches. We've got a terrible housing crisis over here in Sydney, so many of these drivers, particularly on the wages they're on, aren't able to live within an hour of the place that they work. So really this idyllic, relaxed, laid-back lifestyle on the beach in Sydney doesn't come about with this kind of job. It's a job where you might be on the road for 10 hours, stuck in bumper-to-bumper traffic with the passengers often being quite rude to the drivers, in some circumstances, often violent to the drivers. So it's not the kind of job that you travel the world to come over and do, unfortunately. But I think that's what Keolis has been promising people, and people have upended their lives to come over and do it. And that's why Keolis feels like it needs to try and bond these drivers to the job, because they know that it's not what was promised, and they know that if they don't have this kind of arrangement, these drivers are just going to get up and leave.
1: How long is this $10,000 bond in place?
0: The bond's in place for 12 months. It does scale down the longer that you stay. So, for example, if you've been here, I think it's 9 months, it scales down to $5,000. But many of these drivers get over here and within the first 2 weeks know that they want to get up and leave. So it's a terrible circumstance for anyone to be put in, and particularly if you've upended not only your life but the life of your family. It's just something we can't accept.
1: Yeah, let's talk about the situation with families. How many of the people that you are in contact with had brought family members over, and have they been able to afford to stay in Sydney?
0: Yeah, look, I mean, we've had at least two of the drivers who brought their entire families over. The first one that we dealt with a couple of months ago had to actually send their family back. Because they could not afford to keep them, and B, the accommodation they were in physically didn't fit a family of four. The most recent, the guy reported in the Herald, also had family here, and they were squashed into a single studio apartment on the northern beaches. So no rooms, just the one room with the bathroom and the kitchen attached. So it's terrible sort of living conditions at the same time as low pay and that feeling of not being able to leave.
1: And this initial accommodation that the bus drivers were in when they first arrived in Sydney, is that the accommodation they stay in the whole time, or do they have to find their own place to live?
0: No, so they get that accommodation for the first 6 week period, and then they're told to go and find their own accommodation. But as I said, the northern beaches of Sydney is one of the most expensive areas in sort of the Sydney city area, and on a bus driver's wage, you just simply cannot afford to live there. So we're talking about moving an hour and a half away from where the job actually is, to come in and do this job where you earn very little money and you incur a hell of a lot of stress, and it's just a terrible situation.
1: Is the bus company continuing this recruitment scheme?
0: As I understand, it is, yes. It's something that has been touted by Keolis as one of the

0: solutions to the driver shortage. And so we hope that it comes to an end soon, particularly when some sunlight is shone on the practice in the Federal Court of Australia. But we're not holding our breath. As I said before, we're hoping that the government will intervene and see reason that this particular practice is just not on in Australia.
1: Yeah, what do you want the government to do? Is this a situation where you want the contract cancelled?
0: Absolutely. We think that this is the most grave of breaches of public trust, something that absolutely should not be happening in today's modern industrialization system, and certainly should not be happening using taxpayers' money. We think it's a clear breach of the contract, but the very least the government could do is shut down this particular practice and then look at how the company responds to that and make decisions accordingly.
1: Because the $10,000 bond, which is in place, is this a legally binding contract? Yes, one that you disagree with, but is it actually legally binding that if the bus drivers did decide to pack it in, come back over to New Zealand, that money could be extracted from them?
0: Yeah, look, we're alleging it's not legally binding, and that's part of our case in the Federal Court of Australia under the Fair Work Act, which governs our industrial relations system. So ultimately, the court will decide whether that contract is binding or not. At the moment, we're assisting the particular drivers that have come to us to essentially release themselves from the company. So we're providing financial assistance to allow them to essentially escape the bond and get home if that's what they want to do. That's sort of the level of confidence we've got that these contracts aren't legally binding. But it's something that the court will ultimately decide, and we hope that the court agrees with us on our interpretation.
1: The New Zealanders you are assisting, what sort of mental state are they in having to deal with all this and far away from home?
0: Yeah, look, it varies depending on which driver we're talking about. Obviously, there are some, as I said, who have brought their entire families over and have sort of relocated their entire lives. So there's a hell of a lot of distress around that. There's fear. We've got drivers that have continued to work for the company because of the fear of essentially them being bankrupted by this whole practice. But ultimately, it's something that should never be placed on anyone in today's modern industrial relations system, and particularly in a service that is almost entirely taxpayer funded. So the drivers are distressed. The drivers just want to go home. They want to reset their lives after this sort of awful situation that they've been put in. And as I said, we're assisting them as much as we possibly can, and we've certainly seen some people go home off the back of that, which is really great to see. And it's good to see that some of these drivers are really standing up for themselves and trying to stop this happening to other people as well.
1: You are a representative of the Rail, Tram and Bus Union, so obviously around transport. Are you aware of this kind of activity and contract that is being used elsewhere in Australia?
0: Look, we've seen it once or twice in the rail industry with essentially a training bond arrangement, and we've made similar representations to the Anti-Slavery Commissioner around those practices. But as I said earlier, we've had recently reporting from the our public broadcaster around migrant workers on the mid-north coast of New South Wales picking blueberries and things like that. So this is something that unfortunately isn't uncommon in Australia. But as I said, the real remarkable feature of this particular piece is that the money is coming from taxpayers, which is extraordinarily concerning and something that we just want to see shut down as soon as possible.
1: Toby Warnes, thank you very much for your time, the Union Secretary of the RTBU over in Australia, speaking to us from Sydney this morning. We did approach Keolis, the bus company. A spokesperson for the Keolis Northern Beaches gave us this statement saying, "We do not accept the RTBU's characterisation of the New Zealand recruitment programme. Employees who receive relocation assistance sign a written agreement detailing the support available and any repayment obligations that may apply. These terms are provided and agreed to before employment and relocation begin. Where an employee leaves before completing the agreed service period, final pay and accrued leave may be applied towards relocation costs in accordance with their employment agreement and applicable workplace laws. No recovery action has been taken against any programme participant to date. Every new driver undertakes a fully paid induction and supervised on-the-job training before operating services independently. Drivers are rostered and remunerated in accordance with the relevant enterprise agreement, workplace legislation and fatigue management inquiries. That is the statement from Keolis Northern Beaches, the bus company that we were talking about there. 2101 to get in touch with us this morning. Human trafficking and modern slavery being talked about there in that interview with Toby Warnes. Also 9 to noon at rnz.co.nz to get in touch this morning. It's now 26 minutes past nine.
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3: Atamarie, good morning. I'm Evie Ashton. National Party President Sylvia Wood has arrived at Parliament for the urgent caucus meeting called by Christopher Luxon and due to start around now. She had no comments to make and wouldn't answer whether she had confidence in Mr. Luxon. On Saturday, Ms. Wood told media the National Party board had absolute confidence in the job Mr. Luxon was doing. Lebanon's parliament has voted to abolish the death penalty in a move that makes it the first country in the Middle East to formally end capital punishment. And 57 New Zealand firefighters, chainsaw crews and forestry experts are leaving for the US this week to help their counterparts fight wildfires in America's northwest. Those are the headlines on RNZ National. Our next full bulletin's at 10.
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1: 27 minutes past nine, you're listening to 9 to Noon. Here on RNZ National, Susie Ferguson in the chair for Catherine Ryan for the rest of the week. Of course, we are keeping a very close eye on what is going on down at Parliament. In just a few moments, the National Party will be going into this emergency caucus meeting that was called by Christopher Luxon last week. Various MPs are arriving at Parliament just ahead of going into that, including also the National Party President Sylvia Wood has arrived at Parliament for that urgent meeting. No comment from her at this stage. She did earlier, I think on Saturday, told media that the party board had absolute confidence in the job that Christopher Luxon was doing, as reported by RNZ on the live blog, which you can take a look at on our website, including supporting his captain's call to hold a referendum on MMP after the next election. Of course, one of the many things that has led perhaps to today. We will keep you right across this here on 9 to noon over the next 2.5 hours or so. Next this morning, researchers working in the university sector say their fixed-term contracts are more like Franken-jobs, pieced together with short-term funding and limited hours. They say the insecure nature of these contracts make it difficult to plan careers and puts long-term research programmes and student supervision and support at risk. The Tertiary Education Union is calling for more secure employment to be part of this year's collective bargaining at universities. In a moment, I'll be talking to the TEU Industrial and Professional Committee Vice President, Dr. Antonia Verstappen. First, though, my guest is Dr. Finn Ilsley-Kemp, a senior research fellow at Victoria University of Wellington and a national expert on natural hazards like earthquakes. As a member of the New Zealand Volcano Science Advisory Panel, he ended up as a spokesperson to explain what was happening when the alert level at Lake Taupo was raised back in 2022. He's also on his fourth fixed-term contract in 8 years. Finn is with me in the Wellington studio this morning. Kia ora, good morning.
8: Morning, Susie.
1: Your fourth fixed term in 8 years. Give me a sense, and just talk us through the experience that you've had in your professional career and the impact that that has.
8: Yeah, so it makes it really challenging. As you said, I've been at Vic for more than 8 years now, and on my fourth contract, which will take me to over a decade at the university. And being on these perpetual rolling fixed-term contracts just makes it impossible to plan for the future. You're constantly thinking about it, especially as that deadline is approaching. And it just means that you're constantly under stress. I know many of my colleagues have had to seek professional support for the stress and anxiety that that brings. And it totally disrupts your research and teaching program as well. You know, we want to think long term and think about these long term challenges that the country faces in all sorts of different areas. But it just makes it impossible.
1: Yeah, when you're trying to build a career as a researcher, as you say, you want to be able to take a longer term view of things. Potentially, you want to do projects that may be longer than the contract that you're on at a specific time. That level of insecurity would seem to be extremely challenging while you're trying to build a career. And especially when you're trying to build a career that then involves you talking to the media, becoming an important public voice and part of that conversation. Just talk me through a little bit how it feels to be in this uncertain employment environment when at the same time you're being put forward by your university to speak on matters of national significance.
8: Yeah, it feels like a very contradictory reality, really. Like you say, I'm asked by the government to provide advice to the country on volcanic hazards, and also to speak to the public and communicate that science through media. I've been on this show before to talk about Taupō, but also in public talks. And then, on the other hand, yeah, my employer doesn't see value in a long-term investment in my position. It's difficult, and you feel like you're living, yeah, those two realities. And it's also makes it more difficult, as you said, I'm supervising masters and PhD postgraduate students, and they look to me for advice about careers. And these are great scientists, and I want to encourage them to stay in New Zealand and contribute. But it's very hard for me to sit there with a straight face and say, you should stay here, when I know universities are just not willing to invest in us.
1: Why is this the case? What have you been told?
8: I like to think that no one would wake up one morning and design a system that is so plainly unfair from scratch. Universities have been underfunded for a long time now, and I think what's happened is there's been a series of small decisions where universities have prioritized cost saving over employee rights, and that has just gradually led to this current system, which is just frankly untenable. And I think it really is now time for universities to wake up and realize that they need to change something, because it really is unfair on many people.
1: For many academics, I know that research grants almost essentially generate your salaries, or generate a chunk of salaries. I wonder if universities have become too reliant on that situation of not having to think about the staff in the way that perhaps they should.
8: Yes, possibly. And I think it's important to make to distinguish there, where my role and other fixed term researchers, we have to get in order to get a new contract, we need to secure enough research funding to fully cover our salary, cover the salary and fees of our postgraduate students, and pay quite significant overheads to the university. So there's a lot of money we're bringing in. And these grants are extremely competitive and have become more so over the last few years. So we're having to massively over-apply for funding, apply for more funding than we could ever actually use, just to try and secure our employment. And that leads to a huge amount of wasted time as well. We have to spend so much time writing these proposals and not actually doing the research.
1: Yeah, can you quantify that at all? How much time you're spending actually finding the research money versus actually doing the research?
8: It's difficult to quantify exactly, but I think in the last year of my previous contract, I would estimate I spent about 6 months of that year applying for funding.
1: So about half your time you're looking for money rather than actually being able to do research.
8: That's right. And I had to apply to 2.5 times more funding than I actually needed, because I know I'm not going to get all of that funding.
1: Also, the situation for the students. You say many of them are great scientists, and you can't, in all honesty, say to them, stay at the university, it's going to work out great for you. Are you also getting into a situation where you may not have the time left on your current contract to finish supervising someone's master's or someone's PhD, because you may theoretically be out of a job while they are still studying?
8: Yeah, that does happen, and I just have to hope or rely on my own ability to get research funding to enable me to supervise for the duration of that postgraduate student, and that is unfair on the postgraduate student and unfair on me as well.
1: What is the situation for the students? Are they aware that this is the problem, that their supervisor may be leaving before they've actually finished the study?
8: They're aware. You know, I try not to focus on it with them because they need to focus on their studies and enjoy their time during their studies. But especially as they get towards the end of their degree, yeah, but they obviously ask about the reality of academic life, and I'm honest with them.
1: What sort of, you know, what sort of system does this then create within the university? Are there some people who are tenured who can stay there forever, potentially? And then there are other people who are on this much more precarious line of work. Does that breed resentment?
8: It does, and increasingly so. It has created this two-tier funding situation in academia, where permanent employees are treated just like normal employees at any other institution, whereas staff who are on fixed-term contracts are treated differently. And it's small examples, but I know colleagues who have been left off the invites for the Christmas party, who, you know, are asked to leave meetings during school meetings, and it's just persistent small actions like that which really make you feel like an undervalued staff member.
1: I'm going to bring in Dr. Antonio Verstappen at this point from the Tertiary Education Union. Morena, thank you for being with us.
9: Morena.
1: How widespread are these arrangements that we have been hearing about from Finn?
9: Yeah, so these are reasonably widespread arrangements, unfortunately, and our understanding is that they are becoming even more so. We know that these are issues at all universities across New Zealand, which is why we're claiming in negotiations across the country for provisions to reduce the use of fixed-term employment contracts at universities.
1: When did this begin to become quite so prevalent?
9: That's a great question. It's difficult to, I think, quantify exactly when this has become a problem, but we understand it's becoming more of a problem. You know, I talk to colleagues in my own institution about the issues that they're facing. And, you know, I've got colleagues who have been on fixed term rolling contracts for, you know, upwards of 10 years, some longer, 15 years. So it's been a problem for a while, but we understand that it's becoming more of a problem now recently with some of the challenges that Finn has just talked about, underfunding for universities, for example.
1: This might be outside of your scope of interest, but what is the situation if a fixed-term contract is repeatedly rolled over? Does that actually tip so at a point someone is considered to be an employee in the eyes of the law?
9: Well, that's actually forming part of our claim. So some institutions do have provisions where at certain points you might tip over to being considered to be a permanent employee, but that's not universal, it's not everywhere. And so we're wanting all New Zealand universities to implement provisions that would have things just like that. So a tipping point at which if you've been doing the same or very similar work for a significant period of time, say 3 years or longer, that then you'd be considered a full-time employee and able to build your career and build your life accordingly.
1: Ultimately, is this a funding problem? Because universities, I suppose, would say that they are under financial pressure themselves. Research funding is often tied to specific projects. They simply cannot afford to keep people on if the money doesn't come their way.
9: Yeah, and we hear that. I think our position is that our universities simply can't afford to lose these very highly trained experts. As you've just heard from Finn, these are people who are doing really important research and teaching across universities in New Zealand. They're supervising our research students and contributing to, ensuring that New Zealand has world-class, top-tier universities. And we think that actually our universities can't afford to lose these very qualified individuals.
1: Because the quality of the research that's being done may be one area that is under greater stress here, but certainly the quantity, presumably, if you're having to spend half your time applying for research grants rather than actually doing the research, you clearly can't get through as much as you would perhaps want to.
9: That's exactly right. And it doesn't seem to make any sense that we have these very qualified individuals who should be focusing on doing their high quality research and focusing on their teaching and their students, spending so much of their time needing to consistently be applying for shrinking pools of research funding. Not to mention the stress and the other things that come from needing to be in that position on those individuals themselves.
1: On this too, if this is the case for academics at New Zealand institutions, what is the likelihood that people will say, stuff it and go for a job somewhere else?
9: Well, that's exactly right. And we know that there are universities around the world who would love to have our really highly trained researchers and academic teachers bring their labs and bring their research programs overseas. We think it's really important that we are able to retain that expertise here in New Zealand so that New Zealand can benefit from that really important research and that teaching and training the next generation of New Zealand's professionals. These are people who are doing important work that helps to grow New Zealand's economy and protect quality education at our universities. And so we want to keep them here in New Zealand.
1: Some people getting in touch with us here at RNZ National on all of this. One person saying this seems economic sabotage for a country not to invest in our most brilliant minds. This government especially says that education is the answer, but then they don't hire and fund our most educated. We need scientists more than ever, this texter says on 2101. And on that, is the pool of funding shrinking also? Is it that simply there is a lot less money going into the academic sector?
9: Oh, look, I think we would totally agree with those comments. The pool of science funding in New Zealand is shrinking. There are increasingly smaller pools for scientists and researchers to be able to apply for. So that is a real challenge for those working in the sector. That's right.
1: So what do you want the government to do? Or what do you want universities to do? What is the way to fix this situation?
9: Well, I mean, we know that New Zealand universities have been underfunded by successive governments. And so I think there's a conversation that needs to happen in that space about how we properly fund New Zealand tertiary institutions to ensure that we retain our quality researchers and keep them in the country. But at this point, we are really looking to try and fix the immediate issue in front of us. And to do that, that's why we're claiming in negotiations to insert provisions to reduce the use of these fixed-term employment contracts at New Zealand universities. And we're doing that really for two reasons, and that's to try and deal with some of the stress that those individuals feel in their professional lives, the impacts it has on them in terms of being able to get a mortgage and buy their first home, plan to start a family. And all of that stuff is really important. You know, there's been a lot of conversation recently about New Zealand's declining fertility rates. And actually, one way of ensuring that people can take that next step and plan to start a family is by ensuring that they have stable and secure jobs that they know will be there for them when they come back from parental leave, for instance.
1: Thank you very much for your time. I appreciate you talking to us this morning. Speaking there with the Tertiary Education unions, Dr. Antonia Verstappen, also with us this morning, Dr. Finn Ilsley-Kemp, a senior research fellow at Victoria University of Wellington. Quite a lot of you getting in touch on 2101. Hopefully we will get to some of your texts. Also, we should say 9 to noon approached Universities New Zealand, the body representing universities here for comment on this story, but did not get a response. It is 9:45. Of course, if they do have a response, they're most welcome to get in touch with us here at 9 to noon. 9:45 now. Lots still to come on the programme. I'm going to hop over to Australia shortly, speak to our correspondent Bernard Keane over there. First, though, proving who you are online is something that's becoming more important than ever, but also it is pretty complicated and, let's face it, a bit of a pain, probably a bit of a bugbear. But if you are a uni or polytech student staying with education, you may well be familiar with something called EduRoam. It is the free global Wi-Fi service that allows students and researchers to connect securely to the internet at participating institutions around the world, including all 8 unis and 16 polytechs here in New Zealand. Klaas Wierina is a Dutch computer scientist and one of the pioneers of EduRoam, and is in New Zealand as part of the Asia Pacific Advanced Network Conference and set to share his expertise in trusted digital infrastructure. He's with us this morning. Kia ora, Klaas. Lovely to have you with us today. Tell us a little bit.
10: Pleasure to be with you.
1: Oh, lovely to have you here. What first drew you towards technology and this particular line of work?
10: So most of it was coincidence, to be perfectly honest with you. There are many things that interested me. I started studying computer science, and then basically I got involved in the very early days of things like chat rooms, etc. And for the younger listeners, this was at a time that it was impossible to have a phone call with another continent. It was too expensive. And all of a sudden, I was there communicating with people, fellow students from all over the world. And that whole being connected to the whole world thrill has never left me. And this is an extension of that.
1: The idea for what would eventually become EduRoam, how did that come about?
10: Again, very, very practical problem, local problem I tried to solve. I was working for the Dutch Research and Education Network, SURFnet, in New Zealand. The comparable network is RIANS, the Research and Education Network for New Zealand. And I visited, because of my job, many universities, and every single time I had to go through some kind of administrative process to get my laptop registered, to essentially get on our own network. And I thought that should be simpler. And we were experimenting with some technologies, and essentially what EduRoam is a combination of existing technologies that together make it possible to, with the credentials of your home institution, your username, password of your university, to access the internet elsewhere. And really, after the first couple of experiments, we came to realize, but wait a minute, what can work on a small scale? There's no reason why it couldn't work on a much larger scale. And it kind of built from that. I would lie if I would say that right from day zero I had thoughts of this global domination that we have now.
1: How, though, as something like this scales, do you maintain that trust within the system without asking people to hand over more and more personal information?
10: Yeah, no. So that is something that we looked at right from the start. I'm an identity researcher, and right from the start we looked at minimizing the amount of personal information that was shared. Without making it too complex, the system is designed in a way that we don't have to trust each and every participant, because it's obvious that if you have a system with many tens of thousands of systems involved, that you cannot have that compromise of one of them results in failure of the system as a whole. So right from the start, we have said your private information, your username and password, information about you as a user, is something that is only known to the university you study at and nobody else. And the only thing we a visited institution gets to know is, yes, this is a bona fide student of my institution and nothing else about the user. And I think that that sort of privacy by design is one of the reasons why this system could grow to the extent it is now.
1: I wonder also if this is teaching us something quite significant about intentional design of digital infrastructure. People and countries becoming more aware about their personal data and data sovereignty. What sorts of lessons should we be taking from EduRome as we move into the next step of the tech journey and increasingly sophisticated digital networks?
10: That is a really difficult question to answer, but there are a few things I can say to that. One is we have to understand that the business model of many of the larger internet companies is to mine your personal information. So we should not be naive about that. It is what they make money off. So we can, to use the word trust, we cannot trust them with that. So that is one aspect. The other aspect is the more technical aspect of it, and that is that just like we say that security should be built in from the start and not bolted on later, the same goes for privacy. Minimization of information about the user should be built into the systems right from the start and not be tried to control after the fact.
1: This is the problem, though, isn't it? That the cat's kind of out of the bag already
10: exactly,
1: on this.
10: Exactly.
1: The cat's out of the bag. Would there be any way that you can see of getting us to a situation where people may feel more secure, perhaps online? Is that something that you can see as being part of the future, or do you think it's going to increasingly fragment?
10: I can see that as something in the future. The thing is, it does require effort on many levels, and partly also on the political level. You cannot enforce everything just by technology. There has to be regulation around the use of personal data. It is a European thing, GDPR, but I think the whole world is familiar with GDPR. No matter how often it feels like a pain to have to satisfy the GDPR rules, those kind of regulations are precisely what we need, and they are in the end beneficial. So yes, there is hope. I also think that people are becoming a lot more aware of the implications of sharing information. Certainly, if I look in my own environment, I see that people that have no technical background, no special interest in technology, are asking me questions about these things. So awareness is a second factor that is important. And the third, I would say, is that that we are sort of at a crossroads where with already it is, the research shows that the vast majority of traffic on the internet is now not humans interacting with the internet, but agents. So in the age of AI, this will all be amplified. And this is the moment where we need to get a handle on the use of personal information in an age where systems are harvesting the whole internet to find information about you.
1: We're going to be talking more about AI after 10 o'clock mm-hmm. here on 9 to noon. Our guest is going to be an author who's written a new novel, interesting in and of itself, but the critical part of that is she's a former AI ethics advisor for Google and Microsoft. I'm interested just quickly in what you see as being the things that need to happen very quickly at this juncture.
10: Yeah, so I think at the risk of sounding like someone that holds a hammer and sees nails everywhere, I think identity is the key aspect here. We need to know who is doing what, and if somebody does something on your behalf, it should be clear that it is not you doing it, but some agent on your behalf. And we have the tools for that. There is a lot of research done into delegation mechanisms, etc. And with that, I think we can control things to a much larger extent than we do now. And as I said, the time is now. We need to really get our act together on that.
1: So interesting to talk to you. Thank you so much for your time today. Klaas Wierenha, a Dutch computer scientist and one of the pioneers of EduRoam there. So much feedback coming into us here at 9 to noon about all manner of things, including university contracts that researchers have, amongst many other things. I think at 9:58, we have managed to make contact with Bernard Keane, our correspondent over in Australia. Bernard, kia ora, we don't have an awful lot of time, but do tell me about Anthony Albanese's melons. Am I going to regret saying that?
11: I think he regrets making a reference to melons. This is one of those things where a politician made a comment and it sort of reverberates around and eventually comes back to really bite them. So Anthony Albanese, as part of his strategy, I think, of trying to reach as many different media outlets as possible, I don't know if New Zealand politicians do the same, tries to appear on all manner of media platforms and FM radio, which is notoriously loose here in Australia, but also podcasts. And he went on a rather lighthearted podcast and made some references, not merely unfortunate references, not merely to Kylie Minogue, celebrated Australian singer, but to a gift that he received from Japan's Prime Minister, who visited Australia recently, of a couple of very expensive and very highly regarded melons from Japan. And of course, given the nature of the podcast, I think you can guess the kind of direction in which the banter went. And the Prime Minister is now facing calls to apologise to Japan and the Japanese Prime Minister for making fun of a heartfelt gift between the two countries. And it's now become, it's one of these things that sort of just doesn't disappear and sort of die the sort of death that you would expect such a story to suffer. It's got worse and worse for the Prime Minister, and there are suggestions that Australia's relations with Japan might be affected, that Anthony Albanese needs to have a good hard look at himself in terms of the way that he conducts himself in his media appearances. But I think it all comes back to the fact that Anthony Albanese, in seeking to be this kind of everyman Prime Minister, finds himself in media situations that perhaps a more sort of rigid and formal Prime Minister might find themselves avoiding.
1: It's a brave new world, it sure is. Bernard Keane, thank you very much. A very brief chat with you this morning, but lovely to talk to you nonetheless, our Australia correspondent on 9 to noon. It is approaching 10 o'clock now. So much feedback coming in on universities, on bus drivers, all sorts of things. A reminder, on the other side of the news, we're going to be talking to the former AI ethics advisor for Microsoft and Google, who now lives in New Zealand. And she's penned a novel which explores how AI could upend our creative industries. Some fascinating stuff there. Just a flavour of some of this feedback that's coming into us On both sides, academics need to join the real world, this texter says. They sound like so many Kiwis who are wanting a government handout. Also in on 2101, Dr. Kim McGregor, who will be a familiar name to many people as a researcher. She's texted 2101 saying, constantly having to apply for soft funding caused me to leave Auckland University more than 20 years ago, once my postdoctoral research funding ended into the physical health effects for children who'd experienced child sexual abuse. Someone else saying, we need academics. How are we supposed to grow and develop? Keep that coming into us here on 9 to noon 2101.
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3: RNZ News at 10 o'clock. Good morning, Atamarie. I'm Evie Ashton. National Party President Sylvia Wood has arrived at Parliament for the urgent caucus meeting called by Christopher Luxon to decide on his leadership. The meeting is beginning to get underway with the caucus entering the meeting room. Sylvia Wood told waiting reporters she had no comment to make and wouldn't answer whether she had confidence in Mr. Luxon. On Saturday, Ms. Wood told media the National Party board had absolute confidence in the job Mr. Luxon was doing, including supporting his captain's call to hold a referendum on MMP after the next election. Meanwhile, Cabinet Minister Nicola Grigg says Erica Stanford is a very good friend of hers, but not a Prime Minister. Erica Stanford is one of at least three ministers being seriously considered as an alternative leader for the party. Asked if Ms. Stanford would do a better job, Ms. Grigg told reporters she didn't think that.
12: I don't believe she's a Prime Minister. She's a very good friend of mine, but I don't believe she's a Prime Minister.
3: Nicola Grigg says Christopher Luxon is the right person for the job. The newly appointed Secretary of Iran's Supreme National Security Council says the Strait of Hormuz will remain closed as long as the US doesn't change its behaviour and accept Iran's conditions to end the war. His comments are the strongest indication so far that the waterway won't reopen until the US abides by the Memorandum of Understanding towards ending the conflict reached between Washington and Tehran in June. Mohsen Rezaei, a close ally of Supreme Leader Ayatollah Mojtaba Khamenei, says America must end the war, pay Iran's frozen assets, and conflict must end throughout the region, including in Lebanon and Gaza. A local government leader says there are precedents for how to fund climate adaptation and the government should stop delaying decisions about it. A Climate Change Commission report published yesterday says slow progress on adaptation is leaving communities exposed to future damage and costs. Local Government New Zealand Deputy Chair Dion Swiggs says there are already good examples of cost sharing.
13: The Crown co-funds 60% of eligible costs after a disaster or something happens, but there's no equivalent co-funding to prevent that damage in the first place. Now that's just bonkers.
3: Dion Swiggs says it's much cheaper in the long run to fund resilience and adaptation rather than paying after a disaster. A New South Wales transport union says three New Zealanders want to return home, saying they were surprised to learn of a $10,000 bonding fee for a Sydney bus job. The fee holds them to the company at Keolis for a year. Rail, tram and bus union spokesperson Toby Warnes told 9 to Noon the drivers had already resigned from their New Zealand jobs and sold their belongings when they found out about the fee. He says they now feel trapped in the low-paid job and can't afford to return home. Keolis rejects this, saying they were upfront about all contractual obligations. An urban design advocate says a long empty police station in Auckland city centre could be the perfect home for a school. The former Vincent Street station has been on the market for 7 years and still hasn't found a buyer. Patrick Reynolds, director of advocacy group Greater Auckland, says as more families move into apartments, they're discovering a lack of options for education.
14: One of the things that is absolutely a glaring deficiency in the city centre is a high school. Families are living in the city centre and there's no school. It seems to be extremely difficult to get the Ministry of Education to contemplate an urban school.
3: Patrick Reynolds says the nearest schools are Auckland Girls Grammar and Freemans Bay Primary, but both are on the other side of the motorway. And a campsite in Christchurch's earthquake-damaged red zone has been given the initial go-ahead by a committee overseeing the future of the land. The Motor Caravan Association wants to set up the park on red zone land in New Brighton for use by its members. Yesterday, the proposal went before a committee made up of council and Mana Whenua representatives. Committee member and Christchurch Mayor Phil Major says the project will bring additional business to the area. He says he just wishes the project, which was first suggested several years ago, hadn't taken so long to get approval. That's the news. Koe nā ngā pitupitu kōrero. A short forecast is next.
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3: Now the forecast from Met Service to midnight tonight. Northland, Auckland and Coromandel. Rain with heavy falls developing in Northland this morning and elsewhere this afternoon. Waikato to Taranaki, also Bay of Plenty, Taumarunui and Taupō. High cloud increasing, scattered rain developing tonight. From Whanganui to Wellington, including Taihape, partly cloudy. Gisborne to Wairarapa, cloudy with patchy drizzle, becoming mainly fine this afternoon. Nelson, Buller and Grey, partly cloudy, showers about Nelson spreading elsewhere this afternoon. Marlborough, Canterbury, Otago and Southland, mostly cloudy. Patchy light rain clearing north of Christchurch this morning and from south of Dunedin later. Westland and Fiordland, occasional rain developing this morning, sometimes heavy. And at Kohu, Chatham Islands, cloudy spells and isolated showers. The time has just gone, 6 minutes past 10. We'll have news headlines on the half hour.
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18: Kia ora no, welcome back to 9 to Noon. Lovely to have your company this morning. Lots and lots of you getting in touch with us too about university contracts, about bus drivers in Australia, amongst many other things. Lots still to come on the programme. In around half an hour's time, we will talk with Elizabeth Easter, who's got a couple of book reviews for us. Also at 10:45, going around the Motu and talking with Lee Scanlon in Westport, including talking about the Reefton gold miner Rua Gold getting a mining proposal accepted into the fast track process. Also about Westport losing an eye specialist who's held clinics there for 20 years. So lots going on the West Coast that Lee will update us on. After 11 o'clock, Ian Chapman's going batty, literally, our music commentator. He's resurrecting a series of critter-themed music selections from a couple of years ago, and yes, it is bats getting the Ian Chapman treatment later on the programme. Of course, as you will have heard there in the news, the National Party caucus, this urgent in-person meeting getting underway a short time ago. The Prime Minister, Christopher Luxon, called that meeting following this renewed speculation about his leadership. RNZ's political reporting team, I think, are probably watching the closed caucus room door as we speak, but we will be bringing you the very latest news as it happens here on RNZ. We'll check in with our political editor, Joe Moyer, at around 10:30. Although, of course, we may check in with her before then. Who knows? We will bring it to you here on 101FM, also rnz.co.nz. There's a live blog running there too. Next this morning, though, let's go to our feature guest. And our feature guest this morning, well, what if you were a writer? And artificial intelligence knew you and your writing style so well, it could simply write your next book for you, perhaps even better than you could do it yourself. It's the very situation the characters in Jenny Williams' new novel, House of Liars, find themselves in. All established authors, the five are presented with a chance to spend 2 weeks on an island, finishing their next work. They get $1 million if the book's judged to be the best. But the catch? They're up against an AI program that is also writing its own version. Jenny's examination of AI and ethics is very familiar ground for her after 8 years working at Google and Microsoft on these very issues. She's also an author. Her previous work includes A Short History of the Future of Wales and The Atlas of Forgotten Places. And Jenny's with us now from Nelson, where she lives. Morena, lovely to have you here.
19: Hi, Susie. Thank you so much for having me.
18: So good to talk to you. And we might actually start with your roles that you have held at Microsoft and Google. What was it about tech that first drew you in?
19: Yeah, I came into tech a little bit accidentally, to be honest. I was a writer. I was working in communications in higher ed. And a role came up, an opportunity to be a contractor at Google working on accessibility and UX writing. So helping make products easier to use for people with disabilities. And so I sort of fell into tech backwards, but I became really interested in the opportunities that tech presented, being, you know, using words in service of helping people get more done or helping people accomplish their tasks. Eventually, I worked full-time at Google, and then I left Google to work at Microsoft. And when I joined Microsoft, I started on an AI ethics team called Ethics in Society. And that team was particularly exciting to me because I had become concerned, I would say, to put it lightly, about some of the risks and opportunities of AI. And the AI ethics team was an opportunity to look really deeply at these questions, try to anticipate some of the potential impacts, some of the harms that AI could bring, and then find ways to actually mitigate those harms to build products in a safer and more responsible way.
18: So in a safer and more responsible way, it's an interesting concept, isn't it, as we look at some of the very recent news stories when it comes to AI. And you weren't looking at legal standards, but indeed more philosophically. What sort of guidelines, legal or philosophical, are there? What's the safety net?
19: Yeah, well, I think it really depends on the particular AI technology. It depends on the way that it's built and deployed. I think there are, you know, there aren't a lot of legal requirements right now or legal regulations around AI. And so in a sense, we're more dependent on AI companies to do the right thing. Doing the right thing isn't always clear or obvious. And so some of the things that we thought about on the ethics team were things like when people are consenting to have their data collected, for example. You know, often we skim through or we don't even read the terms and services. We just hit the little check marks. And so how do we actually give people the right information to make an informed decision about whether or not they want to participate or opt in to data collection? Those, you know, sometimes these are really subtle questions of how do you present the information in a way that people can actually understand? How do you know if people have understood and have made an informed decision?
18: Tell me a little bit about that move from technology out to being a full-time writer. Are you a full-time writer now? How did you manage that transition, and when did you realize that was something that was of greater importance to you?
19: Yeah, I left Microsoft last year when my family and I moved here to New Zealand. I actually left tech to become a student again. I just submitted my thesis at Victoria University of Wellington around UX and AI ethics, so very much related. And part of that shift for me was becoming a lot more interested in the experience, the ethical agency and the experience of people who are working in these large companies or working on design, trying to understand how does it feel for individual tech workers right now to be in this situation of being accountable or responsible for building and releasing technologies that are impacting, you know, people around the world. And maybe not having the capacity or being enabled in their own jobs to enact their own values, to feel like they are able to build this technology safely. There's kind of an arms race right now when it comes to building AI. And so individual workers maybe don't have the ability to influence it in a way that they think is right.
18: Tell us about your book, House of Liars. Where did that idea come from for the novel?
19: Yeah, I had been thinking about the intersection of AI and creativity and motherhood for a while. When I was working on the AI ethics team, we started working with GPT-3 in 2021. So that was about a year and a half before ChatGPT kind of exploded on the world scene. And so at that time, nobody really knew what a large language model was. People, you know, only a few people had heard of OpenAI. And when we started working with this early LLM, it became very clear to me and to the team that there were a lot, this would be transformational for a large part of society. But it was also very personal for me because it was doing this thing that was very important to my identity as a creative person. It was writing. Would it eventually compete with my own creative work? You know, why should I continue to write if this other thing

0: sort of swirled around for me. And when I have questions about things, one of the ways that I navigate those questions is by writing about them. And a novel became the right canvas to sort of put out those questions and then explore them in this space.
1: Such an interesting way that so many aspects of your life were colliding at one time. Set the scene for us. This is the $1 million that the five authors in your book could win if their book is judged to be the best. But of course, there is always a catch. Just set that scene a little bit, please.
0: Sure. So there's an AI startup in the novel that creates a very tantalizing residency, 2 weeks on a remote island, you know, no Wi-Fi, no cell service, just you and your creative muse. And there are five human writers that come to this island to compete for a $1 million publishing contract, which is, you know, in the publishing world, this is kind of the dream of every writer, is to get a large contract. And the catch, of course, is that this AI startup has also created an AI model that it thinks can write a novel worth a $1 million publishing prize. So we have five human writers and one AI that are all on this island together. And the narrator of this story is a woman named Anna. And Anna is a mother of a young child. She had a novel published a number of years before, but it didn't really do very well. It didn't go anywhere. And she's at a place in her life where she's struggling with these complex desires, I would say, of wondering if she should have lived a different life or if she should have made different decisions. She has also worked in tech. I borrowed a lot of my own experience to create Anna, although she isn't just a doppelganger of me. And so Anna is our guide to this mysterious island, the other writers who were there, and also as Anna begins to interact with the AI that has been created and personalized for her as a writing assistant. We go into more, I would say, darker emotional territory, and that's when it becomes more of a psychological thriller.
1: You're listening to 9 to Noon here on RNZ National. It is 18 minutes past 10, and we were talking this morning about AI. Jenny Williams is my guest. The new novel of hers is House of Liars, some of which is drawn upon her experience of working with Google and Microsoft. The thing here that begins to jump around in my head, as I'm sure it jumps around in you, is some of the ethical questions here. I think this sort of experiment is one that New Zealand writers, including Catherine Chidgey, have done. I think it was at the Auckland Writers Festival this year that she read out a passage, if I remember rightly, which was AI generated, but, you know, that it was meant to be written in her writing style, and she'd given it a lot of those kinds of parameters. Is AI fundamentally a tool for writers? Can it be helpful to support writers to unleash creativity, or is it actually something darker?
0: I would say yes and. I think that writers, the idea that a lot of AI companies are trying to push as in terms of using AI as a tool for creativity is that there are all of these parts of creativity that are suboptimal. You know, they're boring, they're grunt work, or they're too difficult. And so AI can come in and make these parts of creativity simply go away. It'll just be easier for you. I think the problem or the misunderstanding in that premise is that the messy parts of creativity are the point for a lot of writers. For writers who are really deeply grappling with what it means to be alive, what it means to be human, what it means to be a flawed and messy and complicated human, the friction of creativity, those moments where you're trying to articulate something but you don't quite know how and you have to struggle and you have to rewrite it 18 times from 7 different points of view, that's the point. Those are the moments of discovery. So to have AI come in and supposedly you know, solve creativity.

0: creativity is not a problem that needs to be solved.
1: It isn't. But if AI can produce something that is convincing, whether that's a novel or a screenplay or poetry, in a matter of seconds, you know, what's human about writing?
0: Yeah.
1: Where's the need for the human to do the writing?
0: Yeah. Well, I think it comes down to questions of why do we read? Why do we write? You know, I write as a form of discovery, of engagement, of trying to figure out, you know, make sense of my own life and to make sense of this bizarre world that we all live in. I think I read because I want to know what it's like within someone else's experience, within someone else's mind. If I know that a machine has created a story, then it's not representative of somebody else's lived experience. It's representative of some kind of formula, an algorithmic output. And that doesn't help me as a reader get closer to understanding how to navigate the world.
1: Mm. Of course, the ethical question too around where AI gets the training material from. I understand that your books have been data scraped
0: yes.
1: to train AI. So has mine.
0: Uh-huh.
1: But what say do any of us have in this? They were all copyrighted to start with, but that doesn't seem to have actually counted for an awful lot in the final analysis. Should authors have a say, have compensation paid as a result of this?
0: Yeah, I do absolutely believe that artists, including authors, should be compensated for the use of their work in training data. To me, that feels like the most basic fundamental. I mean, first of all, they should ask. You know, there should be some invitation, and an opt out, in lieu of that. You know, compensation feels like the least that can be done.
1: do you feel any kind of tug on this one, though? Because in a part, or in a way, does it feel like maybe it's not a bad thing that AI has used some of your words and your work? Because perhaps that might mean it learns something that is valuable?
0: That's a really provocative question, I think. I think there's a larger question around if AI is able to do some of the things that the AI companies claim it will be able to do, if it will be able to make incredible medical advancements and usher in an age of abundance, you know, what are the costs that are worth paying along the way?
1: Mm.
0: It's just a rhetorical question. We don't really have an answer right now. We certainly don't know for sure that any of those promised benefits will materialize. And so I think the challenge is that the people who are paying the costs in the meantime are not necessarily the people who are also seeing those benefits. The costs are often borne by demographics that are already marginalized, and those benefits are going to come to people in different positions of power.
1: Mm. With your background and experience in these companies, where do you see this going? What's the trajectory?
0: I think that for the vast majority of us, vast majority of people whose lives are being impacted by AI, we are not in the rooms where the big questions are being asked and the decisions are being made. I don't know where AI is going ultimately. I don't think I think anyone who pretends to say, I know exactly what's going to happen, you know, a year from now, let alone 3 months from now, or let alone next week, are probably going to be off by some measure of magnitude. I do think that most of us now are trying to grapple with what AI means in our everyday lives. You know, people who are crunched on a deadline are trying to figure out, you know, is it okay for me to use Copilot to generate a draft of this thing because I'm running late and I can't deal with it. People are saying I had an argument with my spouse and I can't get a hold of my friends, or I'm too embarrassed to ask my friends, or I've lost touch with my friends. Where do I go for advice? Is it okay to use ChatGPT as a therapist or as a relationship advisor? Like, these are the kinds of ethical questions that I think a lot of people are trying to navigate you know, in our everyday lives, and we don't have a guidebook. There's this mass global experiment being run right now on what are the impacts of these incredibly powerful technologies that are now, you know, sitting in our pockets and sitting in our children's pockets. I think those are the questions that I'm really interested in.
1: Yeah, maybe AI needs to write the guidebook. Thank you very much. Lovely to talk to you this morning. Jenny Williams there, our guest. Her new novel is House of Liars, written with a pretty tasty setup of authors who may get $1 million if their book is judged to be the best, but they're up against AI. And of course, working in Microsoft and Google for many years, she has a pretty unique window into that world. It is now 26 minutes past 10. You're listening to 9 to Noon here on RNZ National. Of course, we are keeping you right across the developing news and the developing story of the National Party Urgent Caucus that is currently meeting following this renewed speculation over Prime Minister Christopher Luxon's leadership. Ministers Nicola Willis, Chris Bishop and Erica Stanford have been touted as possible replacements. The MPs arriving at Parliament this morning. Some were silent, some throwing the support behind Mr. Luxon. Now, that meeting got underway around an hour ago. Let us go to RNZ's political editor, Joe Moyer, for a bit of an update on what is happening. Joe, kia ora, how are you?
2: Good morning, Susie. It has been a very busy morning already.
1: I bet. You probably need a lie down, but you are waiting and watching the door. Anything has been seen or heard in the last hour or so?
2: Well, if we were watching the door, we wouldn't be able to see much because there have been some awfully large barricades put up outside the National Party caucus door this morning so that the media and their beady eyes can't see anything in terms of the going-ons. Because, of course, when there was that caucus meeting back in April when that vote of confidence in Christopher Luxon took place, we were stood near that that room, near the caucus room, and we did see at the time the party president and the junior whip leave. Now, that gave a pretty strong indication that they had done a vote and were leaving to go away and count that in secret and then, of course, came back to the caucus. So they don't want those sorts of movements to be discussed and be all over the media before the meeting's even finished. So they have very much blocked any eyes from seeing what is going on. So we're a little bit in the dark down here at the moment. Obviously, a flurry of activity at both the airport this morning and with MPs coming into Parliament. Really mixed responses there from MPs in terms of supporting Christopher Luxon or just saying they weren't going to comment either way. Felt like there was quite a bit of sort of emotion about how this was going to play out. I think a lot of people were feeling as if this was just such a massive distraction. Some of them said that. They said that this is not what we should be focused on. But most just really wanted to get in there, get the job done and get out again. But goodness knows how long that's going to take. They could be in there for 2 hours, probably more likely closer to 4 hours. We sit, we wait, and hopefully we will see some action soon.
1: This is the question I was going to ask you. How long is the piece of string? Any ideas or no ideas?
2: Look, I mean, the last time they had this sort of a meeting, bearing in mind this one could be different for all sorts of reasons, which we can talk about, but that confidence vote meeting last time in April, I think it got pretty close to the 3 hour mark from memory. But in saying all of that, we don't know with this meeting whether there definitely will be a vote. There is a possibility that Christopher Luxon has actually already kind of got the vibe, been told, had his supporters come to him already and say, look, you haven't got the numbers, you're going to have to move aside. That is one option that is on the table. Now, if that is the case, and he does just move aside, then there's a whole discussion about, do they just get on and actually sort out who the new leadership is now in this meeting? And if they are going to do that, that's not an easy process because you have to have people who put their hand up, put themselves forward, they have to make their case. You have to think about the machinations of who's the leader, who's the deputy, who would work well together, whether you've got your Auckland and your sort of Wellington South Island bases covered. Like, there's so much stuff that goes into this. There's also the option, of course, that they do end up having a confidence vote. Christopher Luxon wins it. If he wins it, then he gets to have an opportunity to say to the caucus, we need to get on the same page here, and when we leave this room, that's it. Like, there's no more of this, that is it, and potentially give some of those agitators an absolute blasting. Or Another option is that, of course, they decide that they can't do the leadership stuff today. It's too difficult. Christopher Luxon is no longer the leader, but they go, actually, we need a bit more time on this. We need the MPs who might be considering putting their hand up time to go away and talk to other MPs, have a discussion about all of it, have a process, and maybe do that when Parliament is back next week, when they're back in the caucus room again on Tuesday. That would drag it out. I can't imagine the party wants to do that, but it is an option. There are so many options on the table, and we just don't know what's happening at the moment.
1: Yeah, this is the thing, that it is not just any old time for this to be happening. It is, well, sort of feels like the de facto election campaign has started already. You know, it is a matter of 87 days, is it? Can't remember now, to the election. It's happening at an extraordinary time. So, what is the National Party's likely way to go as you see it? Because presumably they will not want a messy, drawn-out leadership contest at this stage.
2: No, I mean, the best case scenario is that it all gets tidied away today, and that's the best case for the Prime Minister, Christopher Luxon, would be that he wins a confidence vote and everyone agrees to get on the same page and actually just move on. The leaking stops, the destabilisation campaign stops, and they all just get on with it. The other option, of course, is that they have to deal with this leadership question. They either deal with it today or they deal with it next week. That would very much drag it on, because this would be the only story in town in terms of politics, at least. Until they actually got to the point of working out who the new leadership was. So there's a long game and there's a short game. I'm pretty sure everyone in that National Party caucus room right now would like it to be very much a short game, because as you say, Susie, we are now, I think there's 6 weeks left in terms of Parliament sitting. There's a recess block this week, and then there's a 3 week sitting block, another recess block, and then a 2 week sitting block. So we're in 6 weeks of Parliament left. Parliament rises, and then we have a 6 week campaign period where everyone's out on the road. It is not a lot of time to be mucking around with who the leader of your party is, let alone who the Prime Minister of the country is. So they need to get cracking on this, and whoever is the leader at the end of this meeting or process, if it does drag out a little bit longer, crikey, all of those MPs need to be backing that person 100%.
1: Jo Moyer, our political editor, thank you so much. Of course, bringing us up to date with the very latest, that urgent caucus meeting, around about an hour that it has been underway at Parliament. This is following the renewed speculation over the leadership of Christopher Luxon. We will, of course, keep you right up to date with this here at RNZ and indeed at 9 to noon. Any further developments that come in the next hour and a half or so, and of course after that, right across the day here on RNZ. It is now 27 minutes to 11.
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4: I'm Evie Ashton. Former National Party leader and former Prime Minister Sir John Key is tight-lipped on who should lead the National Party. RNZ approached Sir John at a conference this morning in Auckland, asked if he thought Christopher Luxon should remain leader. Sir John says that was a matter for caucus, which is now underway at Parliament. Two men whose convictions for the 1987 Red Fox Tavern murder were overturned by the Supreme Court last month are seeking costs from the Crown. And Romania could shut down its sole nuclear reactor by the end of the week as levels in the River Danube keep dropping. Those are the headlines on RNZ National. Our next full bulletin's at 11.
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1: 26 minutes to 11. 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Lots and lots of you getting in touch this morning, including Mark, who says, should taxpayers be paying for National Party MPs to travel to Wellington for their party's leadership hui? This isn't travel for parliamentary business, it's for party business. Therefore, the National Party should be paying for the travel, Mark says. Sure, the travel's within the rules, but morally, it stinks. interesting feedback there this morning from Mark 2101 to get in touch with us this morning. We need to bring in Elizabeth Easter at this point, who is standing by. I think, Elizabeth, kia ora, good morning.
7: Kia ora, and I have nothing to say about the leadership, although I imagine you might suddenly go, okay, Elizabeth, thanks very much. We are crossing live to the Beehive, so I'm quite conscious of our tenuous book review right now.
1: Yeah, a little bit of a cat on a hot tin roof on this one in some ways.
7: Yes, your morning has a certain frisson.
1: It sure has, which I have to say is very enjoyable in some ways because it's amazing to watch these things play out. But do tell us about these books. You've got a couple of books to talk about.
7: Where are you starting? Our new thing is multi-book reviews. So I'm going to start with one that I thoroughly enjoy, Good Intentions by Jessie Wu, who is a Sydney person, but she was apparently educated in New Zealand when she got here age 7, but that's by. So anyway, so this is a book about two university students. It begins with Jake and Nadia working together on their university student paper called Rostra. Nadia is a Chinese immigrant who's studying econometrics, whatever that is, and she's a whiz of a student. Her immigrant parents have come to Australia to give their only child the opportunities they never had. So they scrimp and save, working all the hours at their Sydney fruit and veggie store to put her through private school, and she takes that opportunity, and she's just going great guns at university. And then our other main character, Jake, he grew up in Tasmania, the only son of a single mum who was a big wheel in the unions. And when he was at high school, he threw a major national debate where his team was in the finals because he'd done all the prep, but he just couldn't in all conscience debate a topic that he wasn't in his heart on the side of. So he's very principled. So they meet at university, they're working on the paper, and they get involved in a bunch of different investigative investigations where they write excoriating stories about financial malfeasance and corporate corruption at the university. They hold a dodgy vice chancellor to the heat. And they break all these big stories, mainly university related, but they catch the eyes of an editor of a proper paper, not to say the university's newspapers aren't, called The Monitor, and he offers them cadetships for when they graduate. But Nadia, fancy winner of the economics medal, she is offered an internship at a big time finance outfit in New York called Jane Street. So she follows the money and their relationship ends, and they'd fallen in love, by the way, when they're doing all these things, kind of a bit sourly. And some years later, Nadia's career with its peaks and troughs brings her back under a cloud back to Sydney. Jake is this unrelenting champion of underdogs and justice as a journalist, and their paths cross again on separate sides of a big lawsuit. So on many levels, it's romantic fiction, but there's a really nice palpable tension and character dilemmas because apparently the author is a former, investment hedge fund person. And she, came up with the idea of this because working in this world, she was thinking, how do, when you're working in finance, grapple with the question of how to live ethically when capitalism puts us all in straitjackets, these are her words, when it puts youthful ideals against incentives, and that moral clarity isn't about choosing the right side, it's about understanding the cost of whichever side you choose. So it's quite a, for a romantic fiction, it's got a bit of teeth. And set in Sydney, and I liked what she did, not to have any spoilers, but a book like that can have a lot of different avenues to go down, and I like the one she chose. So, but a lot of the finance stuff went right over my head as well, but I don't think that was a problem. page, turn. Book number two.
1: Book number two.
7: And another a local book, a first-time author, Molly Crichton, has written The Body and the Blood, which alludes to Of Christ, because this is a cozy cathedral crime, cozy cathedral choral crime, even, if that's a genre, a subgenre, set in Dunedin. So cozy crime often does put sort of unlikely pairings together, kind of quite often marginal types of humans. And it relies on quite a big suspension of disbelief, obviously, because, suddenly civilians are often finding themselves investigating major crimes. So this unlikely odd couple sleuthing team joins forces after the organist at the cathedral in Dunedin on the Octagon falls to her death. And the police deem it an accident, but Ivo, a former student, or Ivo, super awkward fellow who he is, he's so super awkward, he somehow has dropped out of university and is now a police assistant who seems to kind of get access to all these quite, you know, critical moments in an investigation. And he's also done something at his work where he's been ostracized but not fired. So he's kind of on the outer with all the police officers, the actual, you know, proper police officers. And he thinks there's more to this fall of the organist, the 70-year-old organist, than meets the eye. So he takes some of the evidence home to pore over. And knowing he can't do it by himself, he enlists the help of a disgraced journalist who lives in Brighton, a nearby suburban beach called Halia Knox. And she's got this murky past, and she lives there with her dog Griffin by the beach, Griffin's. And somebody doxed her on Facebook because she's got quite a few enemies from her journalistic past. So he can just go to her house and say, hey, do you want to work on this investigation with me? And she's also equally awkward and, frankly, a little bit weird. So Super Fruitcakes, two of them with their own stuff going on, including a possible stalker, they decide to go all in, and they find themselves in this hotbed of Anglican skullduggery. Worst kind of skullduggery there is, of course, where nobody is who they seem to be, and there's more than one evildoer lurking, and, you know, the usual red herrings and twists and crazy coincidences and connections where you have to, you know, it does call for high levels of suspension of disbelief. And it's also very hard to talk about a crime novel without giving too much away.
0: Mm.
7: But, you know, this is a, you know, it's a well-drawn local debut cozy cathedral choral crime, in a nutshell.
0: This niche that you have identified.
7: This very small niche, yes. Which may just, you know, blow up once you hear of one. You go, oh my gosh, they're all over the place.
0: I think you have a couple of other books that you would quite like to mention.
7: Yes.
0: Tell me about these.
7: Well, because I've just returned to the Blind Low Vision New Zealand, as they're called now, narrating books, which I stopped for a while because they moved to Henderson, which just felt like further to bicycle, but it's not. It's actually perfectly feasible to bicycle there. And that means you get given books you might not ordinarily have noticed or seen, and often local books. And one of my first books there is Pastoral Care, by John Prinz, which won the best first book of fiction at the Ockhams this year. And I completely, was it on your radar much?
0: I don't think it was on my radar, and I don't know why.
7: I know, exactly. And it won an award and, like, virtually, like, no news. And so it's short stories, which also makes quite an Ockham, I think that's the first one, best first fiction and main fiction were both short stories. And so there I am reading along going, oh, who's this guy? And it's like, oh, I like this one. The first one was a story where a young woman has an affair with her older married boss in a gift shop, and they end up on a camper van holiday in the South Island. And I was just like, this is great. This is twisty. This is a very well-written females. And so also, I had a look, who is this John Prinz? Why have I never heard of him? And I believe he's a teacher. He's got young children, and his writing about, so there's short stories and then one novella at the end, like, you know, the whole half of the book is a novella. And he writes families really well. He writes children really well, and not tweely at all. As a teacher, he writes high school students. Oh, it's just, he's tense, he's funny at times. It's really lovely writing, because obviously reading aloud is the greatest test. And I just feel like we should have known about him. So anyway, if you haven't heard of him, now you have. And I totally recommend it if you're in the mood for some local. There's a real estate agent one. There's a school trip that's really, and he does the tension really nicely.
0: Oh.
7: So yeah.
0: So good.
7: Good man.
0: And
7: yeah.
0: Also another one, Uncommon Lands, just briefly, by Catherine Knight, that you've narrated this one as well?
7: Yes, another one. And again, I probably wouldn't have read it otherwise. Beautifully illustrated book. So Catherine Knight is an environmental, she's an academic. She's written a lot of nonfiction with an environmental historian, I believe she is. And this is about land and land use and abuse. It's about colonisation and dispossession. And it's seen through the lens of events in Aotearoa, New Zealand, and also through tales of Catherine's own ancestors all over the world, from Ireland to, you know, they ended up going all over the place. And it's also about how a lot of us today, our assets, whether we know it or not, we might now have certain things or privileges because our ancestors, their roles in wars or land appropriation or environmental destruction. And she tells this bigger picture of land. In fact, Maggie O'Farrell's Land would make a great companion piece to this, just to kind of open the doors. But it makes you really think about how coming in and just going, what can we take? How can we make this work for us? We don't care about these people here. And then the destruction, not just to land, but to humanity. But the lovely thing about this book is she writes with a sense of hope. You know, she offers hope for the future. And so even though we're living in the shadow of so much resource exploitation and denaturing, it felt ultimately like, oh, we can do better. And we can undo some of this if we just don't be dicks.
1: so often in short supply. That hope. So nice to hear of it. Thank you so much, Elizabeth Easter.
7: Today.
1: Absolutely. Lovely to talk to you, Elizabeth Easter, there with a whole bounty of book reviews there. Good Intentions by Jessie Wu, The Body and the Blood, Molly Crichton, John Prine's Pastoral Care and Uncommon Land by Catherine Knight. A little spot of your feedback here on 9 to Noon on RNZ National, because so many of you have been getting in touch this morning about bus drivers. We talked about this, bus drivers from New Zealand who are over in Sydney and being bonded to a company, and some significant concerns about the contracts there. This person says the procurement and contracting world in Australia of the workforce, like the bus drivers, New Zealand's following the same predatory labour laws as the States. Thinking of Amazon et al, this person says. Somebody else saying, like here where private equity companies own some of the bus routes, they also push the cost of doing business back down to central or local government, the ratepayers or the taxpayers. And this person likening the people and the corporations to parasites. Also on academia and the jobs that are short-term and not secure. Sue says, my son lost his first supervisor for his science master's thesis at Auckland University because the supervisor decided the job was at risk and took a role overseas. Then my son had to find another supervisor and change the thesis. It lost him 6 months. Someone else saying, we need academics. How are we supposed to grow and develop? Final one for now. It seems like economic sabotage for a country not to invest in our most brilliant minds. This government especially says that education is the answer, but then they don't hire and fund our most educated. We need more scientists than ever, this person says. Quite a few of you also getting in touch with your personal situations when it comes to academia and employment. Now, though, 13 minutes to 11. Let's have a spot of music here on RNZ National.

0: Velvet Underground, and who loves the sun there on 9 to noon here on RNZ National. Lots and lots still coming up on the programme after 11 o'clock. Our music commentator Ian Chapman will be with us to talk about music that features bats. This is something that Ian was interested in. Well, critter-themed music is something that Ian was previously interested in. He's had music selections connected to dogs and cats and goats and chickens and horses previously on 9 to noon, and it's bats that he's turning his attention to today after 11 o'clock. Also, we'll be hearing about a Russian theatre production which is going to be delighting audiences in Auckland. And around 11.45 this morning, our money expert Lisa Dudson in, taking a look at some of the ways we might be bleeding money that we don't have to. Before all that, though, 9 minutes to 11, going around the Motu, and Lee Scanlon's with us from Westport today. Kia ora, how are you, Lee?
1: Kia ora, Susie. I'm well. How are you?
0: Oh, good, thank you. We're going to be talking about Rua Gold, the Reefton Gold Miner. Tell us a little bit about this project that has been accepted into the Fast Track proposal, the Old Creek Project.
1: Yes. So Rua Gold's a Canadian-based company, and their main focus has been on mineral exploration in New Zealand. They've also got a project in Hauraki. They're the main landholder in the Reefton Goldfield. They've got over 120,000 hectares of tenements there. And remember that the Reefton Goldfield has been a huge gold producer. Historically, it produced more than 2 million ounces of gold. So Rua's project is at Old Creek, and that's not just a gold mine, it's also an antimony, that's not easy to say, Susie, antimony mine. It's underground, and it has an initial eight-year life. The visible footprint's only two-thirds of a rugby pitch, so it's not large on the surface. It's got New Zealand's largest known deposit of antimony, and that's mainly used for strengthening metal alloys in various products, including car engines. So it's a dual purpose project they've got going there.
0: Okay, so what does that involve? What does it then mean for the local community?
1: Well, they reckon that over 2 years, they've invested $20 million on the West Coast. They're going to invest $20 million on the West Coast. They've already spent $40 million locally on exploration. And they could create a processing hub, which might serve future mines beyond Old Creek. They reckon Old Creek will employ about 200 people, and it'll contribute at least $240 million to the West Coast. That's a lot of money. But they're not the only gold mining company with big plans in Reefton. Endura Mining, which is nearby, formerly Federation Mining, is developing the Snowy River gold mine, and it's fully consented, unlike Rua. It's fully consented, ready to go. Its first gold production scheduled for December this year, and it's expecting an output of 50,000 to 60,000 ounces annually of gold. It's building an on-site processing plant. It's building 3.3 kilometre twin tunnels, and it's already got thousands of tonnes of ore stockpiled. And Endura expects to employ 200 to 250 workers once it's producing. And it reckons it'll be putting a huge amount of money into Reefton as well. So you're thinking of a town of 1,000 odd people, looking at maybe 400 plus gold mine jobs.
0: It's a significant amount, sure is. Now, also, the Buller District Council, of course, we've been talking about council amalgamation and what the plans are for various parts of the country. But what is happening at the Buller District Council?
1: Well, Buller last week decided, all the councils on the West Coast, all the district councils had extraordinary meetings to decide whether to progress with the government's Head Start local government reform proposal. And Buller was the outlier. Buller decided it was not going to proceed. Gray and Westland decided unanimously to proceed. So, in fact, the Buller vote was tied at 5-all. There was a pretty fractious discussion at the Buller District Council, and that council has no casting vote. So 5-all means the status quo remains, which means Buller does not proceed into the reform proposal. So Buller councillors agreed that local government does need reform, but they didn't agree how to achieve it. One of the sharpest disagreements was over whether joining the Head Start, the government reform process, would protect Buller's interests or whether it would put them at risk. And supporters argued Buller would have more influence if it stayed as part of the process. Those supporters included the Mayor, Chris Russell. He said submitting the proposal would just open discussions with the government. He said it didn't commit Buller to amalgamation. The Deputy Mayor also supported joining the other Coast Councils in proceeding with the proposal. She said that Buller needed to stay involved if it wanted to influence the Coast's future, but she didn't want to be held ransom by central government. Another councillor, Dave Hinkston, said the reform was a chance for transformational change. He said it was not changing, rather than simply changing, the deck chairs on the Titanic. Then the opponents said the government was bullying the councils into another restructure. Councillor Phil Rutherford said he expected more than one option to be included in the proposal that was before them, and there wasn't. He said the community he represented didn't want to support one council for the West Coast. Councillor Paul Rendell said that Buller had been straitjacketed into a single model. And Councillor Rosalie Sampson, who's a former Buller District Deputy Mayor, said that on the evidence already available, Buller couldn't afford another major restructure. So we have the Buller Council at the moment not sitting at the table with the other two councils on these discussions.
0: Let's take a look at Westport and losing an eye specialist there who's held clinics in the town for 20 years. What's the story?
1: Yeah, so Anthony Souter from Nelson's been coming here monthly for 20 years, and his wife Fiona comes as his nurse. And together they see more than 60 patients at a clinic at Buller Hospital. Mr. Souter told us that he's pulled the pin because Health New Zealand has introduced a new regime requiring extensive paperwork. And he says he only found out about it on the grapevine, that Health New Zealand was seeking proposals to manage some ophthalmology services, including those on the West Coast. And he reckons that the paperwork required would be just too much for him and his wife. He says that Health New Zealand contract managers weren't even aware of the services he provided at Westport. They thought he was only doing cataract assessments, when in fact he does first specialist assessments, he does follow-up reviews, and he does ongoing eye injections. Health New Zealand hasn't responded directly to any of those comments. His last clinic is at the end of this month.
0: What then does all this mean for patients?
1: Well, for patients, they're not going to have a choice anymore of going to Nelson if they need further treatment or to Christchurch. They will only be able to go to Christchurch, and that'll add a couple of hours to a return trip. The Westport clinics will continue with another provider. The patients who have contacted us are furious about losing Mr. Souter and his wife. They say the couple's provided a fantastic service and Health New Zealand's trying to fix a service that's not broken. Health New Zealand won't even tell us who's taking over. It says details are still being worked out, but on the wall at the clinic where Mr. Souter has been working, it says that the new provider will be Southern Eye Specialists from Christchurch.
0: Fascinating stuff. Thank you very much. Good to talk to you. Lee Scanlon there, Chief Reporter at the Westport News, telling us about all manner of things happening on the West Coast. It's just approaching 11 o'clock now. Lots of you, so many of you, getting your views into us on universities. There was a text I read out earlier about someone saying, you know, people in universities and academics need to live in the real world and not just go for a handout. This person is having their say back. The person who ranted about academics not living in the real world is a fool who doesn't perceive the special treatment dealt out to interest groups which academics study amongst other topics. He or she needs the education they belittle. Historians research the real world. Another one saying, great nations succeed long term by investing in homegrown R&D. Another person saying tenure doesn't exist. at New Zealand universities anymore in various ways, and also lots of you in on AI as well. Jenny Williams, who we were talking with earlier on, many of you saying that she is absolutely right about AI and there will be less creativity. Of course, keeping you up to date here, let's go to the latest news on RNZ National.
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3: RNZ News at 11 o'clock. Good morning, Atamarie. I'm Evie Ashton. National Party MPs are now meeting behind closed doors in Parliament to decide if they still want Prime Minister Christopher Luxon to be in charge. The meeting was called by Mr. Luxon after another round of rumblings and speculation about his leadership, and it began more than an hour ago. The National Party President, Sylvia Wood, says she and the board back Christopher Luxon. MPs arriving at Wellington Airport have largely pledged their support for him. However, Erica Stanford, who's tipped as a potential leadership contender, stayed silent. Reporters are being kept well away from today's meeting, unlike the last leadership showdown in April, when they could tell from people coming and going that a vote had taken place. Meanwhile, National's Melissa Lee has told reporters at Parliament she doesn't know anything about the desire for a leadership change because nobody has called her about it. She said the first she knew about the speculation over Christopher Luxon's leadership was when an RNZ journalist called her late on Monday night to ask her about it. She supports Mr. Luxon and says she always has. She said he's not a natural politician but is doing a great job.
4: I think it's a great thing that the Prime Minister is actually doing this, because if there is actually dissension, then he needs to actually, you know, basically deal with it.
5: Yeah.
4: And I don't think he has any issues.
3: Melissa Lee questioned whether there was any leaking or whether the media were making things up. And former National Party leader and Prime Minister Sir John Key is tight-lipped on who should lead the National Party. RNZ approached Sir John at a conference this morning in Auckland. Asked if he thought Christopher Luxon should remain leader, Sir John says that was a matter for caucus. And asked if Erica Stanford or Chris Bishop should replace him, he again declined to answer. In other news, the head of Wellington's downtown community ministry says she is no fan of housing people in hotels, but the number of rough sleepers in the city just keeps on rising. The agency is calling for public donations to help fund crisis accommodation for people as they wait for suitable housing. Natalia Cleland says there were approaches to just under 500 landlords in the last 6 months, but fewer than 40 agreed to rent to the ministry's clients. She says without a night shelter or temporary accommodation for rough sleepers in the capital, DCM is being forced to fund hotel accommodation. Hundreds of people remain missing following Colombia's deadly earthquake as the death toll rises to more than 250. The search for survivors is continuing in and around the worst-hit cities of Cali and Pereira. The BBC's José Carlos Cuepa is in Cali.
6: Well, it's been difficult. Colombia is not an easy country to bring resources to because geography is very challenging. It's a very mountainous area. So bringing anything by road has been a challenge. Bringing anything by plane has been a challenge too, as many of the worst affected cities have suspended their flight operations. Cali suspended their flight operation, but they reestablished them yesterday afternoon. But what we can say is that this government has counted with the help of many countries, ally countries, in the case of El Salvador, Ecuador, Venezuela, or the United States.
3: New Zealand firefighters have answered a call for help from the United States. A convoy of 57 firefighters, chainsaw crews and forestry experts depart this week to help fight wildfires in America's northwest. The team comes from Fire and Emergency, DOC, the Defence Force and the forestry industry. It is senior firefighter Cameron Grill's first deployment overseas.
7: They could be blacking out, that's kind of extinguishing, dampening down where fires have gone through so that they don't reignite. Could be clearing access for other crews, cutting down trees. But in reality, we go over with a fairly open mind.
3: The group will spend 28 days firefighting. And the UK is bracing itself for more heat-related deaths as it swelters through its fifth heatwave of the year. As temperatures rise into the mid-30s again, more pressure is expected on healthcare and social services in the days ahead. Britain's National Weather Agency expects this summer to be the hottest since records began. That's the news. Koe nā ngā putuputu kōrero. A short forecast is next.
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3: The short forecast from Met Service to midnight tonight, Northland, Auckland and Coromandel. Rain with heavy falls developing in Northland this morning and elsewhere this afternoon. Waikato to Taranaki, also Bay of Plenty, Tamaru Nui and Taupō. High cloud increasing, scattered rain developing tonight. Whanganui to Wellington, including Taihape, some cloud. Gisborne to Wairarapa, patchy drizzle gradually clearing this afternoon. Nelson, Buller and Grey, showers about Nelson spreading elsewhere this afternoon. Marlborough, Canterbury, Otago and Southland, cloudy. Light rain clearing north of Christchurch this morning and south of Dunedin later. Westland and Fiordland, occasional rain developing this morning, sometimes heavy. And Rerekohu, Chatham Islands, isolated showers. Hours. It is 6 minutes past 11. We'll have news headlines on the half hour.
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11: Hoki mai anō, welcome back to 9 to Noon here on RNZ National. We're going to be talking to Ian Chapman, our music commentator, shortly. Some might say he's gone batty. He is going to play us a selection of music where he turns the probably rather unwelcome spotlight onto bats. I shouldn't imagine they like that sort of thing, being nocturnal, but we will talk to Ian Chapman shortly about music that features bats. I think we all know there's an elephant in the room, so to speak, on this one, which I will not confirm or deny whether it will be making an appearance. Also, we will hear at around a quarter to 12 from our money expert, Lisa Dudson, examining some of the ways that we might be bleeding money when we don't need to, like claiming tax back on charitable donations, loyalty programmes, subscriptions that go unused, that kind of thing. So any questions for Lisa, 2101, to get in touch with us this morning. Heaps of you getting in touch already about some of the stories that we've been running this morning. Also, about the situation with the National Party behind closed doors. That meeting has now been underway for over an hour and a half. This is the emergency, urgent meeting called by Christopher Luxon because of speculation around his leadership, renewed speculation around his leadership. Of course, it was only April that he faced down the caucus and was confirmed as the leader. Our political staff on speed dial. We will bring you any developments here on 9 to Noon. Also, of course, you can check out the live blog, rnz.co.nz. I think there's a piece of analysis just gone up by political editor Joe Moyer there. Now, though, let's talk to Ian Chapman, who is Honorary Senior Research Fellow in Music at the University of Otago, our music correspondent. Ian, how are you?
12: I'm well, thanks, Susie. How are you?
11: Very well, thank you. And this is an unexpected delight to be able to talk about bats in music. Are you a bat fan?
12: I am a bat fan. Always have been fascinated by bats. How about yourself?
11: Yeah, I love bats. I think they're quite cute, strangely.
12: They certainly are. Yeah. I thought it might be time to revisit sort of a critter segment. You remember a couple of years ago, Susie, we did a few critter segments. Dogs, horses and chickens. And do you remember that epic moment when the goats sang Bohemian Rhapsody? I thought that was a winner.
11: I love that. I do also, just thinking about critters, I don't know if you've seen, but, you know, you can have a few joyous moments if you go away and Google, I think it's Taylor Swift, Trouble Goat.
0: Her song,
12: it's going to be a winner.
0: Yeah, it is a winner. It's an absolute winner with a goat spliced into the version there. But Bohemian Rhapsody, yeah, it was a thing of beauty. And perhaps many of these things you're going to talk about today also things of beauty.
12: Yes, things of beauty. Do you know, Susie, it's only 3 weeks until voting begins in one of New Zealand's favourite nationwide competitions.
0: Yes.
12: Te Manu Ranganui o Te Tau, yes, Bird of the Year.
0: Mm-hmm.
12: It's a fantastic competition, I reckon. The whole country's, I think the whole country enjoys it immensely, but there's often a touch of controversy. You'll remember in 2023, for instance, comedian John Oliver kind of hijacked the vote using his enormous international reach to ensure the putekiteki, the Australasian crested grebe, won the competition. And boy, did the putekiteki take that competition with a massive 290,000 votes from 195 countries. Many people cried foul, I was pleased with that line. But boy, did it give the plight of New Zealand native birds a huge profile. And I'm sure, Susie, you'll also remember what happened in 2021 when the winning entrant wasn't even a bona fide bird, but was a bat.
0: Yeah, well, it's got wings.
12: A crashing mammal.
0: Wings, though.
12: Exactly, yeah. That's all the criteria I need, said the music lecturer. So New Zealand has two living species of native bat, collectively known as pekapeka. The long-tailed bat is the pekapeka toroa, and that is the bat that controversially won that Bird of the Year contest in 2021. I'll return to that in a second. But the other native bat is the lesser short-tailed bat, which I think kind of lost out in the naming stakes by being referred to as the lesser bat. But apparently there used to be a greater short-tailed bat too, but that one is now sadly extinct. Anyway, being a mammal, the pekapeka victory in 2021 was very controversial. And can I say it ruffled a lot of feathers? It was, to many people's minds, a stolen election. Anyway, the controversy was such that it even made the New York Times. Maybe that's where John Oliver first heard about our wonderful competition, and that led him to poking his nose in 2 years later.
0: Indeed, indeed.
12: Cutting to the chase.
0: Yes.
12: The other day, a friend of mine sent me a photo taken at dusk in her back garden in a little town in Germany. And in the photo, you can clearly see a bat silhouetted against the darkening sky. And apparently they fly over her garden every night, which I thought was pretty cool. And that got me thinking because I was in the process of wondering what to do for this week's show. And so that really solidified the bat idea in my head. And I discovered that bat songs can cross many musical styles and moods. The first of today's songs is a lovely kids song from 2022 by Claudia Robin Gunn, and it's all about our own native pekapeka. Peka.

0: That's rather charming. That
1: isn't
0: is
1: it charming?
0: Pekka yeah. Pekka Puka Puka from Claudia Robin Gunn.
1: Indeed. And I wanted to start with a charming one because the next one goes on a bit of a opposite tack, Susie. It'll be no

0: All right. Ian?
1: Yeah?
0: I think we've had enough of that. I'm going to take an executive decision on this one that we've had a little burst there of Nick Cave and the birthday party release the bats, and that's probably enough for people to get a bit of a sense of it.
1: I wondered if an executive decision might come down on that one. I thought I should, after that one, I thought I should lighten things up again. So we are going to do that with, it's hard to find anything less offensive, I think, than the wholesome 60s folk pop outfit Peter, Paul and Mary of Puff the Magic Dragon and Leaving on a Jet Plane fame, very different to Nick Cave. So this is their single solitary bat referencing song, Leatherwing Bat from 1969.

0: That is Leathering Bat by Peter, Paul and Mary here on RNZ National. You're listening to 9 to Noon. Ian Chapman, our music correspondent, who has gone bats. I don't know about that one. I mean, the 60s were a bit of a wild time, but it could have been, you know, from the medieval ages time.
1: I know. Yeah, big folk music influence there. The wonderful thing about popular music, you know, without batting an eyelid, went from Nick Cave and the birthday party to that. I mean, you know, the contrast is startling. Susie, it would be completely remiss of me, and I think you may have alluded to this before we started, remiss of me to not feature the tour de force of bat rock, Meatloaf. Is that where you're going with your comment earlier?
0: Yes, I knew that as soon as I read Ian Chapman is going to talk about bats, I was like, okay, I think we all know where this is going to end up.

0: Just before we get to Meatloaf, of course, and Bat Out of Hell, someone's objecting to me cutting off Nick Cave and the Birthday Party with Release the Bats.
1: Oh, you stepped on someone's sensibilities.
0: Yeah. Seems that there are some fans out there for that, as you described it, classic and edgy song. But yes, tell us about Meatloaf and Bat Out of Hell.
1: So Meatloaf, the wonderful Meatloaf, recorded 12 albums in all over his career, and his debut album, 1977's Bat Out of Hell, is the fourth biggest selling album of all time. Clearly knowing that he was onto a good thing, Meatloaf went on to release two Bat Out of Hell sequels. There was 1993's Bat Out of Hell 2, Back Into Hell, and Bat Out of Hell 3, later The Monster Is Loose. But nothing could equal the impact and power of that first masterpiece. Meatloaf, in my view, was a true original, a musical theatre trailblazer, and I suggest the man who single-handedly gave bats their finest hour in popular music.

0: Of course, meatloaf, bad out of hell. Do you know, I'm actually not really a fan of meatloaf, though I do think he was an amazing performer and was an absolute trailblazer. And there's something about that song that actually, when I started listening to it, I was like, oh, it's a banger.
1: It is a banger, isn't it?
0: Yeah.
1: Yeah. I'm a bit the same. I'm an admirer of meatloaf. I've never been a rabid fan, but certainly an admirer.
0: Yeah, absolutely. Fantastic stuff there. Meatloaf, Bad Out of Hell. And you've got yet another one for us.
1: Although we're
0: now getting texts of for and against. People now saying they were very pleased about my executive decision to get rid of Release the Bats.
1: I'm pleased you've got some support.
0: It's all going on here. But you do have a final Bat song for us.
1: Yeah, yes. So, Susie, we started with a New Zealand song, and so I thought it would be appropriate to end with a local flavour as well. Although their songs are not bat-themed in the slightest, how could I possibly do a segment on bats in music without featuring the Dunedin Sound / Flying Nun superstars, The Bats? However, before we play one of their classic tracks, I'd like to give a shout-out regarding an event I'm heavily involved in that's coming up on the 25th and 26th of September. We're celebrating 100 years of music teaching at the University of Otago. We've organised 2 days of celebratory events, workshops and concerts right here on campus in Dunedin. So I'd like to give a call out to all our alumni to come and join us. For 21 years, I taught music at Otago Uni alongside my predecessor on 9 to Noon, actually, my good friend Dr. Graham Downs. So myself and current and former staff would love to see as many ex-Otago music students as possible come and join us to mark the occasion.
0: Aww.
1: Okay, back to the Bats. Still very active and currently on tour in Europe. This one goes out to all the ex-Otago Uni scarfies scattered around the motu, and I know there's many thousands of you. Here's a Bats classic, North by North.
0: Ian Chapman, thank you so much. Maybe it's Dragons next time.

0: That is North by North. The Bats. Classic stuff. Of course, we are all watching what is going on in Parliament this morning, that urgent caucus meeting that was called of the National Party by Christopher Luxon. A little detail which I'm enjoying very much, a spot of light political trolling that has been going on by veteran Labour MP Damien O'Connor. He has arrived to the very many journalists who are waiting. This is the Press Gallery reporters waiting for news from the National Party and the caucus room. He has arrived with a supply of popcorn, which he has dropped off to them. Very welcome and pretty funny as well. It is now 29 minutes to 12. Let's catch up with the latest news headlines.
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2: Atamaria, good morning. I'm Evie Ashton. National Party MPs are now meeting behind closed doors in Parliament to decide if they still want Prime Minister Christopher Luxon to be in charge. The meeting was called by Mr. Luxon after another round of rumblings and speculation about his leadership. Two former police officers accused of obstructing justice in an investigation which led to the wrongful conviction of Alan Hall in the 1980s have been found not guilty. Lebanon's parliament has voted to abolish the death penalty in a move that makes it the first country in the Middle East to formally end capital punishment. And the UK is bracing itself for more heat-related deaths as it swelters through its fifth heatwave of the year. Those are the headlines on RNZ National. Our next full bulletins and midday report.
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0: And you're listening to 9 to Noon on RNZ National. Susie Ferguson with you. In for Catherine Ryan this week. We're talking money around 11:45 this morning. Lisa Dudson, our financial expert, will be in talking about the money that you're leaving on the table, those subscriptions that you perhaps forget about and the like. Often the quickest financial win if you keep track of some of those. We'll talk about that with her. And 2101, if you've got any questions for Lisa Dudson, who will be with us shortly. Of course, keeping an eye too on the situation with the National Party caucus meeting that's been going on for a couple of hours now. And we'll bring you the very latest as it comes into us. Now, though, he was known for his fantastical exploits like riding on a cannonball, travelling to the moon, and fighting a 12 metre crocodile. The outrageous tall tales of Baron Munchausen first emerged in the late 18th century. They've been used right across theatre and film, including in Russia, with a popular stop animation in the late 60s and a 1979 TV film called The Very Same Munchausen. Well, now that film is being brought to Russian-speaking theatre audiences in Auckland. It's being staged by Margarita Fomina Himich, who's brought the play to life in all its 18th century grandeur. When I spoke to her, I started by asking how she went about staging a show in Russia as the Ukraine war continues.
6: For me, it's mostly the cultural part of it. I mean, I do not support the war, but as I say to anybody when we touch the subject, that I don't want to be associated was the government, because I mean I'm purely Russian. I've came to New Zealand 30 years ago, and I was a grown up. Well, I was a teenager though, but I was nearly 17, and I remain keeping close to the language, culture. There's so much into it. So when I'm taking this piece out there, if it's for the Russians, then it's just a reminder of our culture, of our literacy, history as well. But for English-speaking people, it's just introduction of that Russia is not just a political agenda. It's so much into it. And I personally wouldn't like to be associated with aggression and you know, in war, where I would like to other people see what a vibrant culture we have, which has got a lot to offer to people.
0: What is it about theatre that got under your skin?
6: That's a long story. I wanted to become an actress when I was a kid, and I've been performing since I was 16. But the whole immigration actually twisted things, because when I came to New Zealand, I didn't speak English, so I was just pure zero. And because I was in the middle of that, you know, when you are nearly 17, you are still young and you're questioning yourself a lot. And because I get asked a lot, why didn't I become an actress in New Zealand as, you know, an English-speaking actress? And I guess I just back then didn't have confidence. I didn't have money to properly study. But my first profession, I'm actually a professional graphic designer. That's what I graduated as. And at some point, I had a gap. I didn't perform at all. I was just getting busy to get my life around in New Zealand, to settle down in New Zealand. But then at some stage, I guess, you know, that your inner passions, what are you passionate about? It's just start kicking in, and you just kind of, you know, it's like breathing with it. You can't not do it. So I started doing it again.
0: And so you've done quite a lot when it comes to theatre in this country. And this is the second production that you've staged of this play this year. What was the response from the audience that made you want to revisit?
6: Well, you're right. This is the first production that I'm doing twice, because usually I just stage the piece, you know, we're showing it and then we're done with it and let's move on to next one. But then one, this particular one had such a big feedback. And because we've staged that on February, which was, summer, quite a lot of people went away and missed out on the show. But because we had a lot of comments on Facebook, on Instagram, and I guess just people were talking by, you know, word to each other, I received a couple of phone calls saying, hey, we unfortunately missed it. Aren't you going to repeat that show ever again? And then when I was talking to my actors, I guess we just ran 3 shows in February and they didn't have enough of it, I guess. They wanted to do it again. They wanted to put those beautiful costumes on and, you know, perform against that beautiful stage set and just feel that magic again.
0: We'll talk about those costumes in just a minute. I'm interested in, has anything changed from that first production to this one in terms of how you're staging it or the way that it's going to be presented?
6: No, we're trying to actually make it identical, though, because we've got a different venue, because we performed in Rose Centre in February. This time we're performing in Birkenhead College, which is a different theatre. It's much bigger. It's got more seats. The actual stage is bigger. But we're going to just bring our stage set, build it the way it was originally built, have all the costume, all the props, and then just do it again. I do think it will be slightly different because the way we rehearsal now, I can see the actors actually start improvise more, I would say, you know, getting a bit even more deeper. But basically, we're just trying to repeat what we already done.
0: Now, it's being performed by Russian actors in the Russian language.
6: That's right.
0: Are you hoping that non-Russian speakers will also come along? I suppose, you know, I'm thinking that people go to opera and they maybe don't understand all of the words that are being sung in a foreign language.
6: Yes. Well, actually, already non-Russian speaking people are buying tickets. all of my English-speaking friends always come along to my shows because we always have subtitles, which is run above the stage. They're quite big, so you can't miss it. And every single time when they attend, I ask them how easy was that to read, especially this particular one because it's the 18th century, so there's a lot of words that people do not use in everyday living now. But surprisingly to me, my friend said, nah, everything was pretty clear, pretty understandable. And yes, it's easy to, you know, flick your eyes above the stage for a second to read the line and then get back your eyes on the stage.
0: Is there quite a big Russian community in Auckland?
6: It is so. I don't have exact figures, but I think it's about 10,000 people at least in Auckland.
0: And what kind of support then do you get from the Russian community for your plays?
6: Well, the biggest support is that they attend, that do come. We do have sometimes have sponsors because there are quite a few people who run their own businesses and successful businesses. And when we talk about it, people usually join the group, and it's just a word of mouth, really, talking to each other, explaining what you're doing and getting people either excited about it and go, oh wow, let's do it, or just attending as an audience. I would say that's the main support. I mean, as much as the audience come along, that's what we can't wish for more, to be honest.
0: You mentioned that your dad was instrumental in you putting this on in the first place. Your daughter also is in the play. It's quite the family affair. What is it like working with your family on this?
6: It's wonderful. I love it. Because I've been working with Dad along for so many years. And then when I got married, my husband also joined us. My husband never had a experience to work in a theatre. He never performed or anything. He's just, you know, typical software developer. But then he get really involved, and I guess he just get inspired. And so since then, he's been performing pretty much in my every show. And he's really doing it well as an actor. I've been told by one of the audience, somebody from the audience, saying that, oh my God, his skills are really growing. He's really becoming really, really good. And having kids in it, I've got a funny story about that piece. Originally, there's a role of musician. So there's no words for the character. It's just the musician comes out and plays the music while we're changing a stage set behind the curtains. So it's kind of an entertaining audience while they're waiting those. And my daughter was supposed to be performing in it, but on a premiere night, she got sick. And I was so stressed out. I was like, oh my God, what am I gonna do? And then my eyes flicked on my son, who is 14 years old. And luckily, he's really skinny, so he could fit in her costume. So I said, son, you have to save our show. And knowing my child, he is very scared of big audiences. He's scared of people, you know. He's very gentle, sweet boy, but he just doesn't like crowds. Mm. And I know that level of nervousness that he went through. He didn't even say the word. He would just say, okay, Mom. Because he knew that. We've been working on that piece for a whole year. He attended all the rehearsals. So he's been sitting there, you know, along the wall, watching us performing. And he knew, you know, how much value was put into that piece, how much energy we put onto it. And now, because one of the actors, you know, got sick, the whole piece will collapse if he doesn't step in. So he stepped in and he performed.
0: You did mention those costumes as well. Tell me about these are incredible, really. How have you gone about creating these?
6: Well, I am a tailor. I work as a tailor nowadays for more than 10 years now, I think. I've made personally all the male costumes, including hats, you know, all those little details. My mum was helping with the shoes because we had to build those big boots, you know, the ones that go above the knee, and all the buckles, all the decorations. And I had Marina Sabnakova working with me along making female dresses, because this piece only have two female characters, the Baroness and Marta. So Baron's new love. And we've got, what, nine male. So it took me about 6 months of everyday stitching, because it's very detailed, very detailed. And I like to go deep into the era, because I've been doing my research quite vaguely, you know, going, oh, what sort of laces were used, what kind of ribbons would use, what sort of a buttons it will take, what sort of a feather they would use for the hats, depending on which position you have in society, or in, you know, upper class, middle class, lower class, all of that, the fabric, because when you look at the costume, some of the costumes, depending on the piece, of course, get staged. Some of the fabrics didn't exist back then, the ones we're using nowadays. And that's why I was very careful about selecting to make it really authentically original, to look like what it would be in back in 18th century.
0: You've gone really deep on this.
6: I have. My dad, he's an architect, so he designed all the stage set, and that stage set been built by him, by my husband, and by the man who plays the main character. So three of them been working every weekend. We basically been living for 8 months without any weekend, constantly working, and we've been going through the furniture, all those details that would look like back in 18th century castle. Apart from that, history is one of my favourite subjects.
0: And that is Margarita Fomina Himic there, who is staging the show in Auckland. This is about Baron Munchausen. It's in Russian with English subtitles, and astonishing dedication there from her and indeed her family and other members of the Russian community there. It is 12 minutes to 12. Of course, we're still keeping an eye on things in the National Party caucus room. No further update at this stage, but of course, Midday Report will keep you company with this at 12 o'clock, bringing you up to date with all the latest news, sport, business, rurals, national and international headlines. And, of course, our political staff standing by to update us, to take a look at the blog, rnz.co.nz, for further news and analysis there. Now, it is time to talk with our financial expert this morning. Lisa Dudson is with us. Kia ora, Lisa. How are you?
7: I'm good, thank you. Good morning.
0: Now, we're going to be talking about money that you're leaving on the table. Tell us how you would categorise this.
7: Well, I guess, you know, it's not easy out there at the moment, and it hasn't been for the last couple of years, and we're all very aware of the cost of living crisis that's bandied around. Hopefully we're starting to see the tail end of that and things are improving. But I think sometimes we focus a bit on earning more, and that's not necessarily been easy either in the last couple of years, as a lot of employers are sort of pulling back. But there's often a lot of things that you can leave on the table with money. And so one of them, for instance, is charitable donations. Because you can get a tax credit on those. And Kiwis, by nature, I think, are quite generous. And many people I know, for instance, donate, even if it's a very small amount of money. And in New Zealand, if you donate more than $5 to any sort of approved charity, then you can get a 33% refund on that donation. You know, so that you know, can add up over time depending on the level of donations that you're doing. The other thing you can think about is maybe the lazy tax. And this is an interesting one, because it's you know, so many companies out there rely on us as a consumer doing very little. Like, we sign up for things that we, you know, consume in our everyday life, but we very rarely ever renew them. And so insurance renewals are a classic example of that. And I've seen a lot of this in my experience over the years as a working as a financial advisor, where people haven't reviewed their insurance policies for 2, 3, 4, 5, you know, 10 years. And they're often have got insurance policies that are not fit for purpose and are spending, you know, a lot more money than what they need to be. Another example is a mobile phone plan, and this is one that I've got some personal experience with recently, where I, you know, make a plan, and I think I'm just on a small plan, and basically because I was kind of tossing up between a small and a medium, you know, usage plan, and so I went with a small one. And sometimes a couple of days before the end of my monthly rollover, I get a message saying, well, you know, your speed's gone down to 80%. And I thought, oh, okay, well, that'd be interesting to see how that plays out. Now, I haven't noticed any change from going from 100% to 80%, but that plan, I think, cost me $15 less a month than the next plan up.
0: Ha. So it is worth sometimes taking those sorts of decisions. Because what are some of the other things that people... You know, just we never quite get round to checking these things, but there's a whole load of them.
7: Well, there is. That's right. Look, another one I came across just myself recently. I was doing a bit of reviewing in my business with my Xero subscription because I've had a few changes. Now, my Xero subscription, I've just saved $1,000 per year by changing my plan, because when I reviewed, you know, after a few changes in my business of what I actually needed, there was a whole bunch of functionality I didn't need. So, you know, but often, you know, I've had the Xero subscription for as long as I can remember. And it's probably only reasonably appropriate that I've dropped it down. But, you know, that's another big saving. You know, bank fee subscription services. I mean, gosh, you know, in this day and age, everything seems to be on subscription.
0: Yes.
7: And sometimes you buy things and then suddenly you realise that you've signed up for a subscription and hadn't actually realised it. And then you go, oh, God, you know, like it's too hard to try and change it. And so, you know, I'll do it next month.
0: And some of these, well, you never get around to it, but also some of these are deliberately quite tricky to cancel as well.
7: Yes. You have to be really persistent. And I think that's what sometimes people do. You know, we get busy in our lives and we go, oh my God, I've got to deal with that. I don't know who to talk to. Customers can't get anyone on the phone. They make it really difficult. I've got to find 10 documents before they'll cancel it for me. Yeah, I've just been through one with some in-laws of mine trying to cancel an insurance, funeral insurance policy. It's taken a year and we've got lawyers now involved in it.
0: You know, and it's just,
7: yeah, it's just nuts. I cannot believe it. I mean, I'm come from a financial services background and I'm pretty, you know, tenacious with getting things like that sorted out. And, oh, it's just unbelievable. And you can see why so many people go, the stress is not worth it. You know, and it's not acceptable. So, I mean, I think that's an extreme example. But the point being, as you said, you know, so many of us have got these subscriptions and we just don't quite get there in terms of sometimes reviewing and cancelling them because they take a fair amount of effort.
0: And also being ruthless about, you know, whether you do actually go to the gym enough to warrant having the subscription or whether you really do need the TV subscription service. You know, are you watching it to get your money's worth out of it?
7: Oh, well, that's right. I mean, you know, some people have got, you know, you've got Netflix, you've got Neon, you've got Disney, you've got Prime, you know, a few others. And, you know, maybe it's better to have, you know, maybe Netflix is a stable and then, you know, get a 6-month subscription of Neon and watch a few shows you want and then cancel it and then look at another one and catch up with a few shows on that one rather than having all of those subscriptions all the time. You know, and gym's a classic example. Another one I came across recently is a sport where you've got a card where you tick off every time you go or you pay a monthly subscription. And, you know, they're saying, oh, well, if you only go 2 days a week, it's worthwhile going on to a full subscription, you know, a full monthly plan. But then you think about it, you go, well, okay, well, over Christmas and then you've got a few weekends away and you've got a month's holiday here and there and then there's a bit of sickness here, you know, and then you get sidetracked. And then you think, well, actually, you know, some weeks I might go more than 2 times a week, but actually on average I'm only 1.5, so I'm better off getting a card. But I don't think a lot of people go through the process of thinking about that again because it takes energy.
0: Indeed, such a good idea though. And you're a big fan of focusing on the big wins here.
7: Yeah, and I think this is another one, like interest rates on your mortgage, right? A lot of us can get a little bit lazy with that as well sometimes. So making sure that you're checking in with your mortgage advisor and bank and seeing that you're actually on the most appropriate mortgage rates. I mean, it's a little bit of a part-time job in some respects, keeping an eye on your finances. And if you do, you know, that little job has probably got some quite significant pay backs over the course of the year with all the things that you're now being a little bit more attentive to. The other one, of course, is power companies as well. Mm. You know, power and broadband, because, you know, there's often deals switching from one to the other and just checking on your, you know, usage on things. So, yeah, there are, you know, there's certainly saving on sort of $5 coffees, but the big things like insurance policies, some of the big subscriptions, and certainly your mortgage rate can make a bit of a, you know, can make a bit of a saving.
0: Absolutely. What are some of the things though that people might forget about and or just might not think about when you're looking at your finances and trying to see where you can save a bit here and there?
7: Look, I think what happens with a lot of people is habit drives our behaviour rather than conscious thinking. So I'm always trying to encourage my clients to just go, let's just take a little bit longer to think through that buying decision and about, you know, do you really need that purchase? You know, is there a better way that you can achieve the same thing without buying that thing? You know, is there other brands that are cheaper that, you know, that deliver the same benefit? Because we are, you know, I think in general consumers and, you know, people, again, you know, throwing around the cost of living crisis, but then, you know, you walk into a mall and the nail salons are full, the food courts are full and the tattoo parlors are full. And then you kind of go, and that's totally a personal choice, you know, and I'm not judging anyone's personal choice. But at the end of the day, it's trying to weigh out what are the things that are most important to you. And it's really paying attention to the detail and giving a little bit more thought to how you spend your money rather than doing it in remote control, because that's what you've always done.
0: Yeah, also other areas that people might forget that there is extra money either going out or lying dormant, things like loyalty programs.
7: Yeah, no, totally. And it could be like your coffee card, you know, you have your stamp on your coffee card. Who else does them? People like Binnen or Baker's Delight. There's lots of organisations out there that sushi places that you every time you go in there and you stamp, and then once you've had 10, you get one free. Even some massage places do that as well. So, you know, have a think about what you're doing in that space. You've got some of the petrol stations you can use a discount, you can stack it for future or use it right then and there. You know, you've got your air points. You know, there's lots of loyalty programs out there that we just completely forget about because, again, we go too hard to use, right? But it does add up. And it might be that you sit there and go, okay, well, I'm not quite sure what to do with my air points, but at Christmas time, you can turn some of them into a magazine subscription as a gift. You know,
0: indeed.
7: And it saves you one Christmas gift.
0: Absolutely.
7: But I think one of the, I think our grandparents used to say, you know, you're about watching your pennies.
0: Yeah.
7: And I think that's really what you've got to think about today is it's just being mindful.
0: Great advice. Thank you so much. Lisa Dudson there, our personal finance expert in on 9 to Noon. Of course, midday reports on the way and keeping you up to date with the very latest from Parliament, amongst other places. It's been really lovely, though, to have your company this morning on 9 to Noon. Thank you for all your feedback. Lots coming up on the show tomorrow as well, including we take a look at Afghanistan, 5 years since the Taliban returned to power. And also talking about school camps, a rite of passage for our kids. In the meantime, kia ora, Guyan.
8: Kia ora. Thanks, Susie. No mai ki te pūrongo o te pōtūtanga midday report for Wednesday, August 12. I'm Guyan Espiner. Today, who will lead New Zealand? National MPs are locked away as we go to air, working out whether they should stick with Christopher Luxon or ditch him for a new leader. Erica Stanford had been emerging as a key contender but got this slap down from the Minister for Women, Nicola Grigg, before the caucus showdown.
9: I don't believe she's a Prime Minister. She's a very good friend of mine, but I don't believe she's a Prime Minister.
8: Over the next hour, our political staff and commentators will guide us through the action on a critical day, deciding which leader National will go with at the election, which is now less than 90 days away.
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2: RNZ News at midday. Good afternoon, I'm Evie Ashton. National MPs remain locked in crisis talks at Parliament as Christopher Luxon attempts to survive a make-or-break call on his leadership. Mr. Luxon ordered the meeting as speculation around his role reached fever pitch following a series of blunders. Here's our Deputy Political Editor, Craig McCulloch.
10: Once regarded as the party of discipline, National is in a shambles right now, discontent spilling into the public arena and the Prime Minister's job at stake. Key voices have publicly swung behind Christopher Luxon this morning, including Chris Pink, who's been named as a potential agitator. Others, though, have remained ominously silent, notably leadership hopefuls Erica Stanford and Chris Bishop. Both have previously declared confidence in Mr. Luxon, but did not do so on arriving in the capital last night.
2: Former Prime Minister and National Party leader Sir John Key says the party needs to deal with the question of its leadership today. He was speaking at a conference.